0: the players. New South Wales Premier Chris Minns says sporting organisations need to have their own protocols which sit alongside a criminal investigation.
1: It's important, again, not just in terms of the reputation of the game, but to send the message that these things are being taken seriously.
0: It's not suggested that any of the players are being accused of sexual assault.
2: The Health Minister is dismissing calls for a cut to the tobacco excise as a way to combat organised crime. Cigarette prices in Australia are considered to be some of the highest in the world, according to the World Health Organisation, resulting in many smokers buying cheaper, illegal products. One Nation leader, Pauline Hanson, wants to see the excise cut, slashing the tax on a packet of cigarettes by about $30. Health Minister Mark Butler is questioning what impact cutting prices would have.
3: No one's really said to me or to the government where the price point is that actually starts to move them out of the market. I mean, you could get rid of excise altogether, completely abolish it, and still legal cigarettes would be significantly more expensive than the illegal products.
2: The US ambassador to Israel says settler violence in the Israeli-occupied West Bank towards Palestinians amounts to terror. United Nations teams have now reached a group of families whose homes were under siege by Israeli settlers in the village of Kusra. But the UN's humanitarian office says three Palestinian families there are still surrounded by a heavy presence of Israeli forces and settlers. Speaking to Israel's Channel 11, Mike Huckabee has condemned the Israeli violence against Palestinians, describing the settlers as thugs.
4: When you engage in activity that is intended to change the behavior and to create fear in an individual, an entire society, or a community, that is the definition, the historic dictionary definition of terror. So I don't know what else to call it.
2: Doctors warn Australia's ageing population means falls will become more prevalent, leading to more pressure on already stretched emergency departments. Lottie Twyford reports.
5: Data from the Australian Institute of Health and Welfare shows falls are the leading cause of injury requiring hospitalisation and are most common among those aged over 75. Emergency physician Dr. Terry Nash says a fall can have long-term consequences, including a prolonged hospital stay.
6: They're returning to their usual home with additional support or eventually possibly needing a residential aged care home.
5: Dr. Nash says falls prevention, including exercise programs intended to improve balance, mobility and strength, is key to keeping people healthier and at home for longer. He says it's never too early or too late to start.
2: Australian golfer Adam Scott will compete in this year's Australian PGA Championship and the Australian Open later this year. The former world number one has won the PGA twice and finished seventh last year, while he also claimed the Australian Open in 2009. Fellow Australian Cameron Smith and Grand Slam winner Rory McIlroy have previously been announced for the summer of golf. To the weather around the state, widespread showers and isolated thunderstorms in the southern inland and far west, isolated showers elsewhere except in the northern inland. Sydney's weather, a partly cloudy day, the slight chance of a shower, a top of 20 degrees on the coast and 21 in the west. Right now it's 15 degrees on the coast and in Penrith it's 16. 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
9: Morning. Hope your patch of New South Wales serving up a good Wednesday morning. It's nice to be spending it with you on the radio or on ABC Listen. Now, the government's changes to the NDIS, those reforms, appear to be going full steam ahead through Parliament, passing through the Senate last night. What will that mean for you? Has it been on your mind if you or someone you love is on the NDIS? We know that it's all about reducing the cost of that program, making it more sustainable into the future. We know that fewer people will find themselves on the NDIS as a result of those reforms over the next few years. What's on your mind when you think about that? 0487 99 1233 or 1300 33 1233. Maybe you feel it's a step in the right direction, looking at more registered providers and so on. Maybe you are thinking about, well, for those who are no longer going to

0: be on the NDIS, what are the supports that will be in place for them? For me, for you, if that is the case in your life. 0487 99 12 33 to send me a text, 1300 33 12 33 to call. What are the things that you think need to be put in place in the years ahead to make sure everyone in Australia who needs support living with a disability gets it, but with the appropriate level of regulation, I guess? 0487 99 12 33 to get in touch with me. We're going to take a closer look at that soon. It's pretty dry in parts of New South Wales, isn't it? How's it looking where you are? Are you thinking about the spring and summer months, the warmer months that are on the way, and thinking about bushfires maybe and what that might be like? Emergency responders from around our state and others are meeting in Melbourne today. They're going to be discussing what we can expect from the upcoming fire season. And it's there that the Australian and New Zealand Council for Fire and Emergency Services is going to release its latest seasonal outlook for spring. That'll be out later on this morning. Rob Webb is the CEO of the Australasian Fire Authorities Council. He did pop up on ABC News Breakfast this morning, though, and say that he said that now is the time to prepare, really, while the weather is still cool.
1: There will be parts of Victoria, New South Wales, Queensland, right around where the fuel is dry, where as the warm weather gets on top of it, that fires will move very quickly. We know in any typical summer across Australia, as soon as you get that combination of wind and heat, it doesn't take too many 45-degree days for things to dry out. Mm-hmm. Strong message from everyone is just take advantage of the cooler weather to make some good preparations. What we have seen with the rain, which flip side is you get a lot of grass growth. And as soon as the rain turns off, that grass dries out and can hold really fast-moving fires. So that's something that people will be watching. They're looking at bumper crops in some places that dry out quickly and looking at when to bring the aircraft on, etc. So, yeah, prepared.
0: Lots of conversations happening about the bushfire season, what that might look like ahead with the spring outlook expected just after 11 o'clock this morning. So keep an ear out. I'm sure you'll be hearing more as the day goes on. You heard there from Rob Webb from the Australasian Fire Authorities Council. Taking a look at the roads around New South Wales in the Snowy Mountains, Goandra. On the highway there, there's been a crash involving a semi-trailer. Traffic's affected in both directions there. And is it Raleigh or Rayleigh? Raleigh? Waterfall Way, North Coast area. This is at Waterfall Way, shortcut road. A truck and a car involved in a crash there. So take care travelling in that area. We had a couple of incidents around the suburbs of Newcastle earlier on this morning, Lambton and Waratah West. Both of those sites have cleared. We are being advised, though, that heavy traffic remains at Waratah West. That's at Lorna Street and Queen Street. Take care as you travel around New South Wales this morning.
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0: Gosh, I love Take 5. I'm excited to let you know that is tomorrow, the new season starting on ABC TV and iView, and even more excited to let you know that Zan Rowe is going to be here on mornings tomorrow to talk you through it about some of the folks who she's had the pleasure of chatting with and the music that's had a big impact in their life. Looking forward to getting into that with Zan tomorrow morning.
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0: Now, as you've been hearing in the news, the federal government's overhaul of the National Disability Insurance Scheme has passed the Senate with the coalition's support. Under those changes, hundreds of thousands of people expected to be removed or prevented from accessing the scheme, about 300,000 expected to find themselves in that category. Now, the Health Minister, Mark Butler, has acknowledged that these reforms will be hard, but he told ABC News Breakfast today that they are essential to rein in the cost of the now $50 billion a year scheme.
9: Some of them are more significant. Particularly, we talked to the coalition about some amendments that would tighten even further the safeguards on fraud, the integrity controls, which frankly have been too loose for too long in this scheme. Also, quite significantly, we outlined protections that, again, I announced in principle some months ago, for people with higher support needs, to ensure that those people

0: You need 24/7 care would continue to get it. So it's not a change in direction. In many ways, it's simply providing more detail, more clarification around the policy intent that I announced months ago. But I'm really proud of the delivery in the Parliament of this significant plan to get the NDIS back on track.
1: That's Mark Butler speaking earlier on this morning. So what could these changes mean for people who need support in regional and rural New South Wales? Sherry Bay-Lotus is the Chief of Policy Advocacy and Programs at the Disability Advocacy Network Australia. Morning, Sherry.
2: Good morning. How are you?
1: Well, thank you. What's your reaction to this bill having passed through the Senate and received support there in Parliament?
2: Well, I trust the parliamentary process. This is disappointing news for the disability community. I think many are expecting some changes, which they are rightly to be concerned about. At the same time, there have been some amendments, which is a positive, and now the focus on implementation will need to be closely observed.
1: Mm. What are the major concerns that you hear about from people through your work with the advocacy network?
2: Yeah, the major concern is, where are people going to go? For those that are removed off the scheme or will not be able to access the scheme. So as you mentioned in the announcement, we're expecting 300,000 people to exit the scheme. The assurance from government was that foundational supports would be in place. And while they're still under development, it is not very clear as to where they're at. It's still being negotiated. And so that does leave people in our community with a lack of clarity and more questions.
1: Mm. Can you just describe for me, Sherry, why this is such a concern, why there aren't already services that exist that are ready and waiting for people who need support?
2: Mm. I understand that negotiations between state and territories and the federal government are underway, and that has taken some time. Mm. And I believe that, you know, that will still take some time to iron out the agreement as well.
1: Mm. And those services would be additional to some of the NDIS provider services that we see in existence now.
2: So it's quite unclear about whether it's going to be additional, as in if we think of an area, if there's going to be additional services or if it's going to be relying on the infrastructure that currently exists.
1: Mm, okay, so a lot of questions there about these foundational supports to be put in place through the states, the timing of that and exactly how they might work. What kind of impact does that uncertainty have in a person's life? For somebody who's listening now, they themselves or someone they love is on the NDIS, what are you hearing about the impact this is having in people's lives?
2: Yeah, that lack of clarity and uncertainty can be quite distressing and concerning. We know that in particular for people living in regional, rural and remote areas, it's already slim picking for service providers. So if you are on the scheme, it doesn't necessarily mean that you will have access. And for those that may no longer be able to access the scheme or will be removed off the scheme, already living in an area where there are thin markets, it may be even more difficult to access different types of supports and services as well.
1: Mm. If you're listening this morning and this affects you in some way or another, I'm interested to hear your what's on your mind, I guess, as you hear this news this morning of the government's reforms passing through the Senate, moving ahead with changes to come into effect over the next couple of years. What are you thinking? What are your concerns? Maybe you think there are some upsides here that you'd like to share as well. Whatever your view is, it's most welcome on 0487 99 1233 and 1300 33 1233. Sherry Bay-Lotus is here from the Disability Advocacy Network Australia. Sherry, we hear that these changes are needed to ensure sustainability of the scheme. Can you understand that point of view? Can you see the need for reform here?
2: Yes. Here at the Disability Advocacy Network Australia and among other disability representative organisations, there is an acknowledgement and agreement that the scheme cannot continue in the way that it has been and changes are needed. What we've asked for is to ensure that deep and meaningful consultation occurs with the people that it's going to affect the most. So while we recognise

0: recognize that change is needed and change is hard. Some of the concerns that we're seeing could be addressed through having those meaningful conversations with people with disability.
1: Are you hopeful that there will be some meaningful conversations from here on as we work towards what comes next?
0: Yes, I am hopeful, particularly around the implementation. I do understand that the NDIA is doing consultations around the new framework planning, for instance, and we welcome that engagement. And in particular, we really welcome opportunities for further deeper engagement as well.
1: Just to some of the other changes here around the NDIS, there's a proposed reduction in funding for social and community participation. What kind of a difference do you think that could make in people's lives?
0: That type of change could be significant depending on the type of package. So, you know, I understand that it will be a percentage across the whole scheme. So for people that are on higher plans, you know, a 10% reduction can be quite high. However, we know that there has been some amendments which are quite promising, particularly those who are on high intensity supports. So we are thankful for that amendment. And for those that are on your smaller packages, we have had assurances that, you know, it's not that much. However, it is still a material change where the supports that people can access will decrease. I think the figures that we have been given, for instance, someone on a $31,000 plan, that plan might change to something like $26,000. So that's, you know, still $5,000 per year. I'm sure many of us would feel that in our own income. So, you know, that change might seem not substantial on face value, but it will have an impact around how much a person is going to be able to access their community.
1: Sherry, you're based in Katoomba. Do you think that these changes to the NDIS will have particular impacts on people in regional and rural parts of the state?
0: Yes. So if we think about some of the unique challenges that people face in regional, rural and remote areas, a lot of it has to do with geography, and a lot of it has to do with the amount of services that are available. So these types of impacts, when we overlay that with some of the unique challenges, may be very well compounded in regional and remote areas.
1: Okay, what can we do about that?
0: I think keeping an eye on what is happening around foundational supports, getting in contact with your local community centres, might be an option as well, having a chat to, if you have access to support coordinators as well, asking them what the alternatives are.
1: Okay. Well, we will keep an eye on how things progress from here, particularly with an eye on those the development of those foundational supports and how that might come together over the next couple of years. Sherry, thanks very much for speaking with me about it this morning.
0: You're welcome. Thanks for having me.
1: Thank you. Sherry Bay-Lotus, the Chief of Policy, Advocacy and Programs for Disability Advocacy Network Australia. So any of that ring true for you, or maybe you've got something you'd like to add to the conversation with changes coming to the NDIS? It's all about making that scheme more sustainable, cracking down on fraud as well. So the Coalition voted with Labor in the Senate on Tuesday to get that through. Expected to save an estimated $37.8 billion over 4 years alone. They're saying that it will deliver a strong, safe, sustainable NDIS with a strong social licence. What do you reckon? 0487 99 1233 and 1300 33 1233. Strengthening anti-fraud measures, new penalties for people who aren't doing the right thing. Whistleblower protections and so on, and a new eligibility criteria that will mean that that 300,000 or so people either never join or will be no longer eligible. Standardised assessments of a person's functional capacity, determining their eligibility rather than diagnosis alone. Do you think the changes will make the kind of change that's needed to make it sustainable, a step in the right direction? What are the things that are on your mind? Maybe you use the NDIS for support right now. What are you thinking as you hear about these changes? 0487 99

In 12:33. If you want to send me a text, you can also give me a call on 1300 33 1233. In a moment, News Extra, what's in the headlines but not in the headlines? Well, that's what Larice Dixon is best at doing and bringing to you here each morning. She'll do that shortly in the next half hour. To beyond that, we will take a look back at a film favourite. Might be one that you go back to often, or it's been a little while. We're on a bit of a mission to rediscover some of those gems on the streaming services. If you're trying to save the money on a theatre ticket, cinema ticket, maybe you prefer to be at home on the couch. Well, we're going back over some of those old favourites, and it's a real classic from the 80s on the way for you in the next half hour. This is Heart. It's What About Love?

That's Heart. What About Love at 25 past 10 on 12:33 ABC Newcastle and ABC New South Wales. I'm Jenny Marchant with some news just coming through that five Sydney Swans AFL players have been banned from playing for the club for the rest of the season. The club has announced that Riley Bice, Nick Blakey, Isaac Heaney, James Jordan and Chad Warner will not be considered for selection for the remainder of the season. The Swans say the actions taken by the club are independent of an ongoing investigation by Victoria Police. More to come in the news.

0: Larice Dixon, good morning.
1: Hey, Jen. I wonder, when was the last time you looked up into the sky and saw a plane or aircraft going by and had that stream of white cloud behind it?
0: Yeah, yeah. You do see that.
1: Yeah. Contrails. That's the, I don't know what I would call it, but I don't think I knew it was a contrail. I think it was just like, you know, speeding through the air cloud. They're known as vapor trails, and they're made when the hot exhaust from the aircraft engines meet the cold air at a particular altitude, creating ice crystals. This is the science in me coming out. Many disappear quickly, but if you're in a particularly cold and humid area, they can persist and spread, which then form clouds, which then trap heat that would otherwise escape from Earth,
0: Okay.
1: So that actually contributes to about one-third of the aviation industry's total climate impact.
0: Okay.
1: It's really, really bad for the environment. I didn't know that. So researchers in the UK are going to test whether AI can reduce the impact of these contrails that hang around. So the idea is the trial would be that scientists can predict the areas of the atmosphere where contrails are likely to form so that aircraft can avoid them.
0: Oh.
1: Yeah, it's really interesting. So Google would use that in partnership with lots of different people, but Google would use satellite images and flight data to identify where planes have previously produced contrails. So they've got like a database, but is then combined with weather patterns to forecast where the conditions for new contrails are likely to happen. And then that information goes to the National Air Service, where traffic controllers can direct pilots to avoid their areas.
0: Right.
1: It's interesting.
0: But if the planes, this is all about reducing the environmental impact of flight.
1: Yes.
0: But if the planes are having to go out of their way maybe and fly a longer route, where's, what's the, I'm just wondering where the balance is here.
1: Well, you'd think, yeah, flying extra time or just out of their way would, you know, create more carbon emissions, right?
0: I don't know.
1: The guy at the head of this trial, this researcher, said previous trials, so they've been doing a bit of work into this before they've officially decided on this AI trial. Previous trials have suggested the additional fuel use was actually much smaller than the climate benefit of preventing a warming contrail.
0: Right.
1: If that makes sense.
0: Okay.
1: So the effort of slightly going off track, off route, would be less of an impact on the environment using fuel than a contrail being stuck in the atmosphere.
0: They think it would be worth it.
1: Okay. According to them.
0: Okay.
1: So you're thinking, oh, I'm on a plane. I've got a, you know, 14-hour flight from here to where, Europe, for example, Singapore to Europe. And why would I want to add on an extra half an hour, an hour? But that's not the case. They're saying, look, the diversion of flights is actually something that happens pretty routinely to avoid turbulence and bad weather.
0: Oh, yeah.
1: So if you're a passenger, you're not going to know.
0: Yeah.
1: You're not going to notice. It's not that, it's not like adding an hour onto your trip.
0: Okay.
1: It's really interesting. Using AI, another thing that AI is being used for, we'll have to wait and see what happens. But it is interesting that the planes might change their route depending on where they would produce contrails or not.
0: Okay.
1: Yeah.
0: We will wait and see how AI can help in that field. Larice Dixon, thank you very much.
1: Weather.
0: Widespread showers and isolated thunderstorms in the southern inland and far west today. Isolated showers elsewhere, except in the northern inland, should be dry, mostly sunny in that part of the state. Southeast to northeasterlies along the coast and ranges, fresh at times along the central and southern coast, north to northeasterly, west of the ranges. We've got a strong wind warning for the Batemans Coast and the Eden Coast, so take care in that part of the world if you're around the water.
2: Traffic.
0: Rayleigh, thank you for helping me out with that one. Rayleigh at Waterfall Way at Shortcut Road. A truck and a car have crashed there. Traffic's affected in both directions, so slow down. They've got stop slow traffic conditions in place to allow you to get through one direction at a time. So, yeah, alternating traffic conditions to get folks through, taking a bit longer than you might expect on Waterfall Way, both directions there. And at Waratah West in Newcastle, not far from the Mater Hospital there, Lorna Street at Queen Street, two cars have crashed. The site's been cleared, but there's still heavy traffic conditions, so allow a bit of extra time to get through there. A couple of texts from you coming through on the NDIS. Thank you for that. John is in Rankin Springs and says, we've been having all sorts of problems trying to get our 34-

0: impact the disability has in your life as opposed to just a diagnosis itself. I'm interested to hear if you think that'll affect you or what kind of impact you think that could well have. 0487 99 12 33 really helps us get down into the heart of the issues when you text me, particularly when we're talking about the experiences of people on the NDIS or struggling to be on the NDIS, as in the case of John. Thank you very much. Always welcoming your texts here on 1233 ABC Newcastle and ABC New South Wales. Now, in a moment, we are going to revisit a movie that you might go back to often, or maybe you haven't seen it in a while. It is your not new review of the movie that gave us gems like this.
1: Nobody puts baby in a corner.
0: Peak Patrick Swayze as we take a look at Dirty Dancing. That's on the way for you in a couple of minutes. Is it a favourite of yours? I'll be keen to hear what you think. Here's the Sunny Boys, Alone With You.

0: charges, and now the case is before the courts.
1: I'm not going to dwell here on the allegations made about me, other than to say that I refute them entirely.
0: As witnesses step into the box and the evidence unfolds, the Case Off podcast will be your eyes and ears inside the courtroom. 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
2: 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Erin Patterson, you might remember her name. She's serving a life sentence with a non-parole period of 33 years for killing three relatives, serving them a poisoned beef Wellington in 2023. Her appeal is underway in Victoria's Court of Appeal. She's hoping to overturn that triple murder conviction. She's appealing on seven grounds, including that there were irregularities with the way the jury was sequestered. There are other issues at hand there that you'll be hearing about in the news through the day, but that appeal is now underway.
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2: Now, there is no shortage of new release movies in the cinema, but sometimes you don't want to fork out for the cost of the ticket and you want to make the most of the streaming services you might already be paying for. Or you just feel like going back to a classic. That's the idea behind our not-so-new reviews. And today we're stepping back to 1987... You know the movie, Dirty Dancing. Is it one you love to revisit? You can let me know. Maybe you've got favourite moments. Maybe there's moments that make you cringe now when you watch that movie back again. Get in touch on the phone or on the text line to have a chat about it. 0487 99 1233. Dr. Joylene Christensen is here to talk it through, Senior Lecturer in Film, Media and Cultural Studies at the University of Newcastle. Hi, Joylene.
12: Hello.
2: Nobody puts baby in the corner.
12: No, they don't.
2: What a moment. This gave us a lot of quotable moments. I'm thinking, let's just get this out of the way.
13: What's she doing here? She came with me. She's with me.
12: I carried a watermelon.
2: She carried a watermelon. All those quotes. Joylene, before we get too far into it, you better give us a bit of a summary of Dirty Dancing for anyone who's not aware.
12: Okay, so the film's set in the 1960s. We've got the lead actress there, played by Jennifer Grey. She plays a 17-year-old Frances Houseman, better known as Baby, and she's holidaying with her very upper-class family at a summer resort in the Catskills. And by day, the resort is very much scheduled activities aimed at sort of well-off seniors. And at night, we hear Baby sort of stumbling into the staff's after-hours dirty dancing party. And that kind of awakens a whole new side of her. And she enters into a very secret relationship with the sort of lower-class bad boy dance instructor, played by Patrick Swayze, who's yeah. Johnny.
2: Yep. Great performances from both of these leads, right? Joylene, Jennifer Grey and Patrick Swayze, both of them just so charismatic.
12: They are amazing together, and it's wonderful because they actually were in another film a few years previous, Red Dawn, and they hated each other.
2: Oh, really?
12: So the original audition for Dirty Dancing was Patrick Swayze taking a moment, tears in his eyes, apologising to Jennifer Grey for being so horrible on the previous film because she really didn't want him in this film.
2: Okay.
12: And, you know, he also thought she was quite unprofessional. You know, he was a professional dancer. So they've lived in some wonderful moments where they actually came together and, of course, you know, grew to adore each other.
2: Well, that's a testament to their talents. I would never have picked up on that from the performance in Dirty Dancing. So these two had worked together before. Were they already big stars? Just take us back to 87. Where did this fit into their careers?
12: Well, actually, not too much. So Patrick Swayze, he had done a few films, Young Blood. He was trying to establish himself as a little bit of, an action hero almost. So the film that they starred in previously was Red Dawn. And I guess for most people, we spoke about Ferris Bueller, so most people when they think about Jennifer Grey, if they're not thinking Dirty Dancing, they're thinking that,
5: you know, this is Ferris Bueller's horrible sister. Mm. So they didn't really have much in terms of, you know, huge credits before then. And Patrick Swayze had, you know, been a dancer since he was a child. He'd blown out his knee playing football in college, and he swore off dancing. He was never going to do dancing. He didn't even put in his resume until this film came along. And, of course, he, you know, did more than was required of him. He was actually going to hospital, having his knee drained, everything, just because the dancing was so hardcore in this film. But it's a cultural icon thanks to largely his talent. So I think, yeah, credit where credit's due.
2: So aside from those incredible performances, what do you think makes this movie such a classic, one that people still love to go back to?
5: Well, definitely the music. You can't discount the importance of that soundtrack. The soundtrack is phenomenal. It has some of the biggest hits of the era. It has grown to be a much-loved rewatch film. I know for me growing up, this was the main staple of our sleepover nights. It was also at my high school final. That was the song of our dance. Luckily, we weren't expected to do the lift.
2: Yeah, but I've had the time of my life. This was the big one at your high school dance, was it?
5: Yep, it was, yeah. So I spent a better part of a year practicing moves that we all had to do for this big dance.
2: Yeah.
5: So that's definitely it. People love reenacting it at weddings. It's regularly out there in the outdoor movies, retro screenings, and it had a huge following on VHS. So typically back in the day, people would watch a film, you know, back in the video rental days, you'd watch a film, send it back. But this was actually the first one that people loved enough to keep rewatching. It was the first video to sell a million copies, because of that constant, you know, rewatch ability, I guess, of it. But it's just a good, heartfelt coming-of-age story. It has a decent-ish sort of social commentary about class divides, good drama. But as we said, you know, the chemistry between the leads and that iconic soundtrack, it just turned into this huge box office success. And then, you know, the cultural phenomenon, Nobody Puts Baby in a Corner, which Patrick Swayze hated so much he sort of demanded that line got cut. Glad it didn't.
2: Oh, wow. Well, yeah, it didn't work.
5: No, it didn't.
2: Here's a little bit of Jennifer Grey from the film.
7: I'm scared of everything. I'm scared of what I saw. I'm scared of what I did, of who I am. And most of all, I'm scared of walking out of this room and never feeling the rest of my whole life the way I feel when I'm with you.
2: Dirty Dancing up for discussion here on 1233 ABC Newcastle and ABC New South Wales this morning. If you want to join the conversation, 0487 99 1233 to send me a text. Joylene, I do remember loving, I think there's a montage, isn't there, as they're dancing and building their chemistry as dancers. There's that lift in the lake or the river. These are things that I remember from my childhood, and some of the more adult themes perhaps completely went over my head.
5: That's a huge part of it, yeah. So I think, same as you, I remembered all the, you know, the lovely iconic moments, the intimate dancing, the lake where they famously had blue lips. So there is still the classic, you know, good girl, bad boy dynamic. So I think it very much appealed, particularly to a younger demographic, typically female demographic. And it's strange because when we look back at it, I would say that some of the things that maybe drew us to the film originally, like those elements of the, you know, the relationship, probably don't hold up quite as well as those more adult themes that we probably missed the first time.
2: Right.
5: So for me, watching it now, I used to always think of it as a, you know, classic romance type thing, a little bit like Pride and Prejudice. I was vaguely aware of their strange sort of, I won't say even love-hate dynamic, but it seemed like most of the time that Johnny was sort of sneering at Baby, and now I see that, and the age gap, the power imbalance, all of that a little bit differently. But even the tropes around the class, that really heavy dynamic playing off with the dance community as almost like the gritty backdrop to this privileged girl realizing herself, all of this sort of stuff.
2: Right.
5: And that condensation maybe that he has towards her privilege was a bit simplistic, and definitely the lovely ending where everybody comes together and dances and, you know, don't worry about class and everything's all wonderful, is probably a bit too neat.
2: Right.
5: So to me, the things that really make it quite special nowadays is how brave, I guess, they were for tackling something like the abortion theme back in 1987. That was a huge thing to put into a film. But the relationship that stands out to me more than anything in this film nowadays when I watch it is actually with Baby and her father.
2: Yes.
5: That's magical watching, you know, this young girl sort of realise, as she said, you know, you may be disappointed in me, but I'm a bit disappointed in you. So she's becoming an adult.
2: Wow. Yeah. As you said that, I I started to think of it myself, not having picked up much on that relationship when I was watching it through the 80s and 90s, more focused on the beautiful dancing and the great music. But yes, that relationship between Baby and her dad, really significant, I guess, in a rewatch in 2026. I'm interested to hear what folks think of Dirty Dancing, whether any of those kind of themes hit differently in 2026. But Dr. Christensen, it's been wonderful talking it through with you. Get ready for the lift because I'm going to play I've Had the Time of My Life, okay?
11: Thank you.
2: Thank you, Dr. Joylene Christensen there, Senior Lecturer in Film, Media and Cultural Studies at the University of Newcastle. Dirty Dancing, what do you reckon? Still worth a watch in 2026? What makes it a bit of a classic these days? You can let me know on the phone line and on the text line. On that front, I think as we prepare to head to the largest agricultural field day in the Southern Hemisphere, let's hear that song that so many of us associate with Dirty Dancing. I've had the time of my life. Don't attempt the lift at home, okay? Yes, tempted as you may be.

0: That's the Sunny Boys.
1: One of Australia's most recognisable broadcasters is facing the biggest battle of his life. Alan Jones has pleaded not guilty to multiple historical sexual assault.

0: From Dirty Dancing, I've Had the Time of My Life. Did Larice and I recreate the lift? I cannot say. My lips are sealed. Nat's texted in, though, from Tamworth. Hello, Nat. So nice to hear from you. You say Dirty Dancing was the first M-rated movie I was allowed to watch with parental supervision. You say the discussion of the major themes afterward was uncomfortable. I can imagine so, Nat. You say, though, I still love the film. Thank you very much, Nat. Great to hear from you. 7 to 11 now on 12:33 ABC Newcastle. Dirty Dancing up for discussion if you want to join in. 0487 99 1233. In a couple of minutes, though, we are taking you to a massive event happening right now in Gunnedah. Stay tuned.
1: Are there any winners in the cost of living crisis? Has gambling become our national sport? How much more can our farmers survive? What's causing the algal bloom? Can we afford the energy transition?
2: Questions. They've never been more important. So the one thing we'll never question is our duty to keep asking. ABC News. Keep asking.
0: How busy is it in Gunnedah right now? You might be able to let me know. With 50,000 people there for the biggest agricultural field day in the Southern Hemisphere. Among them is ABC Rural reporter Amelia Bernasconi. Hello, Millie.
3: Hey, Jem.
0: What's going on there?
3: Oh, I tell you what, someone's got a direct line into Mother Nature. It is stunning out here at Gunnedah this morning. We've just made our way in, doing a bit of groundwork, sussing out where we might have lunch, keeping any cash firmly in our pockets. I think all the gear here is probably a smidge out of my budget, and certainly, you know, as cool as it is, we've just had a look at a big new header that the Case team have with a, you know, like big 40-foot comb at the front, and it's pretty massive gear. I have no use for that, but I certainly do have an appreciation for it. And, you know, like that is really, you come here to have a look at the big new toys and get a good steak sandwich, and the rest is just the cream on top.
0: Yeah. Tell me a little bit more then about what goes on. We see the latest technology. We get a great steak sandwich, but there are plenty of important discussions, I guess, had, if not formally, informally, from all the folks there who are gathered.
3: Absolutely. Like, it's a fantastic social gathering, and you know what, you know, sometimes farmers can get so absorbed in the work that they're doing that they're on farm, and you know, they, I think a lot of them, particularly locally around the northwest, try and make the effort to get off farm for at least a day or so and get here, get socializing. But we've got some, yeah, there's actually an important meeting underway as we speak. The biosecurity commissioner is here with I think the ag commissioner was here as well, meeting with the New South Wales farmers team right now. So there's a lot of, yeah, there's a bit of policy talk behind closed doors, and certainly that networking, as well as lots of sales going on. And there's some recognition as well, industry awards. We're hoping to speak with the Brownhill Medal winner on the Country Hour later today. And yeah, it's a really fantastic mix of things at, like you said, the Southern Hemisphere's largest field days.
0: Yeah, from how far and wide do people come to check this out in Gunnedah?
3: Well, I can guarantee you that at least one person has come from Scone, but look, much further afield than that, Jen. I spoke to someone from Gundawindi before. I haven't really done a head count on that so far, but the car park is full.
0: Right.
3: Like we did sit, it wasn't too bad. We sat in line for a little bit as we cruised in this morning, but it's nice just to take it in, I think, from the outset too, to appreciate how big the site is. So organised, but my watch has just died, so I don't actually know how many steps I'm going to get today, but it'll be a few.
0: It'll be more than a steak sanger, I reckon.
3: Hopefully I'll burn that off.
0: What's coming up in the Country Hour?
3: Yeah, so really excited to hopefully meet the Brownhill Medal recipient this year. This is something that's awarded by the Grains Research and Development Corporation, and DPI, I believe, go in on that one as well, just to, you know, the Brownhill family name's very well known across this area and certainly have given a lot to the industry. So someone recognised in their honour today, we'll hopefully meet them. We've got some New South Wales farmers reps coming on to give us the lowdown on this meeting that's underway as we speak with the Biosecurity and Ag Commissioner. Lots more. I'm sure we'll find a salesman or two that might want to have a chat. You know, they're not the chattiest bunch, are they? but no, just getting in here and learning. And we've already been, I'm actually just standing across from the Droughtmaster steak sandwich cafe restaurant at the moment.
0: Okay.
3: And we were just about flagged down by him before. So I think, I don't know that I've ever had a Droughtmaster steak. So I will report back on that and let you know
0: okay.
3: my honest reviews.
0: I'm looking forward to that. Thank you very much, Amelia. Have a great time.
3: Thanks, Jen.
0: Millie Bernasconi, if you catch the Country Hour in your part of New South Wales, you'll be hearing more from Millie there. If you don't, in Newcastle, by the way, you can listen to it online if you're keen. Midday. Now, thank you very much for your text this morning on a range of issues. Somebody here says, I've worked in the disability care field for over 20 years and I was a coordinator of supports when the NDIS started. You say, I've in 20 years seen so much funding wasted on supports people don't want. I've seen people whose main need is someone to transport them and provide community access, and these hours are cut because NDIS doesn't understand the benefit attached to them. You say, I've seen many people who obviously don't need funding because they're capable of living independently. Sounds like you think there's certainly room for improvement on the NDIS, those government reforms passing through the Senate and looking set for full steam ahead. 2 minutes to the 11 o'clock news. Here's Queen.

0: Queen sending us out today as we head towards the 11 o'clock news. Thanks for your company today. We'll do it again tomorrow. News is coming up.
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0: It's 11 o'clock. Good morning. Tony Matthews with ABC News. Five Sydney Swans players have been banned for the rest of the AFL season amid a separate police investigation into an alleged sexual assault at a Melbourne hotel earlier this week. Nandini Deer reports.
9: The club says its players Riley Bice, Nick Blakey, Isaac Heaney, James Jordan and Chad Warner won't be considered for selection for the rest of the 2026 season. In a statement, the club says its decision is independent to an ongoing investigation by Victoria Police. It's not suggested that any of the players are being accused of sexual assault. The Sydney Swans chairman and chief executive are expected to speak with media at about midday. The ban includes this Sunday's home and away finale against North Melbourne and any finals matches the Swans will play afterwards.
0: Lawyers for triple murderer Erin Patterson have told Victoria's Court of Appeal that issues with the way the jury was sequestered fatally undermined its verdict. Patterson was convicted of murdering three relatives and trying to kill another by serving them a meal laced with poisonous mushrooms. During the trial, the jury was sequestered in a hotel where members of the prosecution and the police informant were staying. But Patterson's lawyers have told the court there was no evidence that members of the jury had contact with police or the prosecution. Erin Patterson maintains her innocence. The state and federal governments are funding 11 specialist workers to help victims of sexual assault navigate the New South Wales justice system. The workers will be placed around the state in community organisations, police stations and court advocacy services, providing trauma-informed support. Minister for Women Jodie Harrison says the navigators are part of a two-year pilot program.
10: Even before a victim survivor makes a decision to report to police, they can help a victim survivor understand exactly what the process will be and what they're likely to experience.
0: The latest bushfire outlook for spring.

0: Spring has identified parts of northern and southeastern New South Wales are facing heightened risk. Adrian Reardon reports.
1: The Australasian Fire Authorities Council, also known as AFAC, has published its forecast on which parts of the country will be at an increased risk of fire over the next 3 months. In New South Wales, it's showing northern areas, including Tamworth and Armidale, and southeastern parts, like Bega and Cobargo, facing a high risk of bushfires over spring due to warm and dry conditions. AFAC predicts that spring rainfall is likely to be below average across eastern Australia, with the risk to New South Wales being driven by low soil moisture.
0: The Shadow Communications Minister says she respects two of her coalition colleagues who crossed the floor over gambling reforms. Here's political reporter Jack Mackay.
2: Labor has struck a deal with the Coalition to get its gambling advertising restrictions through the Parliament. The agreement includes the establishment of a new register for Australians to opt out of betting company ads online. But two opposition MPs crossed the floor, arguing the shake-up doesn't go far enough to tackling gambling harm. Shadow Communications Minister Sarah Henderson says she's still pleased with the amendments the Coalition has secured.
3: I do respect the fact that in the Liberal Party, our backbench colleagues can cross the floor when they feel very strongly about something.
2: The bill is expected to pass Parliament today.
0: Socceroos forward Nestori Irinkunda says he and fellow players were upset by One Nation leader Pauline Hanson's comments on multiculturalism during the World Cup. Senator Hanson later said the Socceroos represented her vision of a monocultural Australia. Irinkunda says it was heartbreaking to hear.
4: It did make a lot of us boys angry, I won't lie. And it was disappointing, I guess, to hear. But there's not much I can do about it. There's not much the other boys can do about it, because at the end of the day, we're just doing our jobs and we're footballers. So I mean, but it's really heartbreaking when you hear things like that.
0: And Australia remains undefeated at the Men's Hockey World Cup after beating Spain 1-0 in Belgium. Australia beat Ireland in its first match and will play South Africa tomorrow night. To the weather for New South Wales, widespread showers and isolated thunderstorms in the southern inland and far west. Isolated showers elsewhere except in the northern inland. Sydney's weather, a partly cloudy day. The slight chance of a shower, a top of 20 degrees on the coast and 21 in the west. Right now it's 17 degrees on the coast and it's 18 in Penrith. ABC News.
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9: I interviewed an economist some years ago who said to me that you might think you can afford to pretend that the world around you isn't changing, and you can keep that up for years. But then you wake up one morning and look out the window, and your neighbourhood is no longer anything you understand. This is the theme of George Megalogenis' new book. It's one of the three great books he's written about the Australian people, our history, and our place in the world. George is a really special case when it comes to looking at these things, because he loves to look at the data, at the economic and demographic points and numbers, and see the bigger, truer story that those data points tell about Australia and who we are becoming. George says that this nation has changed profoundly over the last two decades, and that the landscape has been shifted by three big shocks. He says for the first time since Federation, we have a population that's majority migrants and their children. Secondly, professional women are now our largest segment of the workforce, replacing blue-collar men. And thirdly, on the world stage, both our allies and our key trading partners have proven unreliable. Now, all this has brought about a shift in the centre of power in Australia, away from the frontier states of Queensland and WA, down to the metropolises of Melbourne and Sydney. And these changes, he says, have brought the John Howard era of politics to an end. But he says the major parties are still largely in denial about this, and no leader has yet come up with a way to unify the different branches of

0: Australian tree. George's new book is called Three Shocks, Who We Are Becoming in the 21st Century. And there are eye-opening details, as they say, on every page. Welcome back, George.
1: Thank you, Richard. It's great to be here.
0: You like to imagine Australia as a kind of family tree, based on some of Noel Pearson's ideas. Can you just paint me a picture of this tree as you see it?
1: Yeah, I was looking for a device that left no one out and had a very uncomplicated definition in and around someone's identity. So the family tree includes every Australian in three parts. Indigenous roots, Aboriginal and Torres Strait Islanders, an old Australian trunk. Now, I'm measuring time on country. This is not a question of ethnicity. So both your parents were born here. So you're at least here for three generations. And the branches of the family tree are first and second generation Australians, new Australians, migrants, and their local born children. So in the branches of the family tree, you have at least one migrant parent. In the trunk, both your parents are born here. And of course, in the roots, that's first Australians. So first Australians, old Australians, new Australians. It took me a while to figure out how to get this thing to sing, and almost to avoid the trap of then just repeating the numbers in the text. And I got David Gruen, who's the chief statistician at the Australian Bureau of Statistics. For those who know their Australian sort of refugee history, he's the son of a Deneera boy. His father, Fred, was on that ship that Winston Churchill sent to Australia essentially to be locked up here. Unfortunately, Churchill put both Nazis and Jews fleeing Hitler on the same ship. Fred's one of the young boys on the Deneera, you know, and did quite well as an economist in Australia when he stayed, ended up advising Gough, amongst other things, to slash tariffs by 25%, which pretty much begins the opening of the Australian economy. David, bless him, wanted to help out on making sure that the data behind the three shocks idea, the family tree idea, so the first of the shocks, was robust and could go national, capital city, rest of the state, and then down to the suburban level. And once I had this data set, it took us a while to build it and make sure that it all added up. I paid for it. The story it started to tell me was a story that released me from the shackles of major party insights, which is the pollster tells you this, the other strategist tells you that. And remember, in politics, you are trying to represent all of Australia, but you're really only singing the song on behalf of your team and the people who are always going to vote for you. That's not all of Australia. And this family tree device for me has sort of released me, as I say, from the burden of repeating some political myths. It's also forced me to challenge some of my own assumptions because I found things that I didn't know. But as I say, it made the storytelling, it sort of released me again to tell the story, to look at the story with fresh eyes.
0: So you have Indigenous roots, an old Australian trunk, and a new Australian whole
1: branches
0: around it. How has that balance between those different elements changed in the last 20 years in particular?
1: Yeah. So essentially, if you think about the Howard era beginning in that 1996 landslide, the trunk contains the majority of the Australian population. It's close to 50-55% of the population in the late 90s is measured as old Australians. The Indigenous roots are only 2-3%, and new Australia is about 43-44%.
0: And what about the big metropolises of Sydney and Melbourne? How does that blend work there?
1: Yeah, so in the late 90s, only three cities, Sydney, Melbourne and Perth, are majority migrant. Pretty much everywhere else you look in Australia is majority old Australian. And if you think about Howard entering that parliament, entering that period of power, he could be forgiven for thinking that especially with that landslide after the Hawke-Keating era, that Australia wasn't going to change. And I think one of the things I've discovered looking at the way the family tree is interacting with our politics and how it's changing the sort of very definition of the places we live, not just between city and rest of state, but also within city, the inner cities of sort of Melbourne, Sydney and Brisbane look nothing like they did at the start of the Howard era. They have gentrified. So they used to be very migrant, very working class. Now some of the whiter parts of those three cities, the middle ring suburbs and the outer suburbs in the 90s are the place where old Australia resided. You know, so, with the cars and with the two cars and the lock-up garage and the four bedrooms.
0: So you've got Sydney, Melbourne, Brisbane, to some extent Perth, having this new mix of population. The interesting difference you've spotted here when you're looking at Melbourne and Sydney,

0: their satellite cities of Geelong and Newcastle. How different are Geelong and Newcastle from the cities that they're allied with, Melbourne and Sydney?
1: Yeah, boy, did I not see this coming, and it made it. It was so fascinating. Again, you look at the thing with fresh eyes. So I just assumed the relationship between Melbourne and Geelong, and also the relationship between Sydney and Newcastle, so capital and largest provincial city, coastal cities, both of them, about an hour away southwest between Melbourne and Geelong, and obviously you go north.
0: About 2 hours, yeah.
1: You go 2 hours north to Newcastle. Sydney and Melbourne's family trees, and I kind of expected this result, two-thirds of the population are counted in the branches. So two-thirds New Australians, around 30-odd percent in the trunk, and a couple of percent for each, because rather shallow roots, unfortunately, for first Australians in both those capitals. When you cross the outer metropolitan boundary of Melbourne, which is now the most diverse part of Melbourne, where the outer metropolitan boundary used to be the wider part of Melbourne in the Melbourne I grew up in the 60s and 70s, you then go back in time 20 years to Geelong, which is two-thirds of the population, just under two-thirds of the population is contained in the trunk.
0: Right, two-thirds of those of
1: people
0: Geelong.
1: Living in Geelong, the 300,000 people living in Geelong, right. Two-thirds are old Australian.
0: Right.
1: And the migrants and their kids are only one-third. So essentially you get an inversion of the identities between the two places. You can imagine if you just look at the family trees of the two, two-thirds, and it's quite a huge tree, right, with a narrowing trunk, a quite shallow roots in Melbourne, and then you've got this big majestic trunk in Geelong. And there is literally a 20-year difference in identity between these two places, even though they're only an hour apart. And I thought, wow. I actually thought, wow. The nerd in me went, this is good. You know, I've been doing this for close to 40 years. And there was an epiphany in this observation. Then had a good look at Sydney and Newcastle and said, it's not going to happen again, is it? It happened again. And in fact, Sydney's at the 2021 census is 67% New Australian in the branches. Newcastle's trunk has got 66% of the population in the trunk. So you get that inversion of identity again between Sydney and Newcastle. By the way, there's a trap when you look at this thing to thinking, well, suddenly, obviously, one place is very white and one place is very multicultural. Hang on a minute. There are parts of Geelong that look like the inner city of Melbourne, and there are certainly parts of the centre of Newcastle now, which is really gentrifying, that look like sort of the inner west of Sydney. And you are now looking at a situation. This happened in real time. I don't like the phrase, but you think about it in the lives that we've been leading in the 21st century. There's a sort of a whirring of identity, an acceleration of identity because of the people flows, migrants coming in from overseas, predominantly choosing a Melbourne or Sydney, and then internal migration. There's a cross current of internal migration that really matters in this story. Gentrification in the inner cities, and also the gentrifications of the coastal cities. And so even though you got, you know, cosmopolitan versus what looks like parochial, you're actually looking at two very, very vibrant parts of the same story in Australia.
0: Both you and I have families that are a mix of old and new Australians.
1: Yes.
0: And we're quite typical in that sense, are we? Yeah. Are you talking about this shift being like a plurality of new Australians or a majority of new Australians, 50% plus of new Australians now?
1: Well, the national population is more than 50% new Australian, but the Sydney and Melbourne New Australian populations are two-thirds of each of those cities. What that actually means is that more than half the migrants live in just those two cities. Migrants and their children, so the majority of New Australians are just in those two cities. I'll just quickly run the data points, but I'll round them for you so it's not too complicated. 40% of the Australian people live in Sydney and Melbourne, but more than half of all New Australians live in Melbourne and Sydney. Two-thirds of all migrants born in India live in just Melbourne and Sydney, and three-quarters of all the migrants from China live in just Melbourne and Sydney. So you get not just a concentration of New Australia, but a concentration of a Eurasian version of New Australia in those two cities. That means the other 60% of the population is a bit more like a Geelong or a Newcastle. Even Brisbane, and to a lesser extent Perth's very, very diverse, have the very tops of their family trees are still Commonwealth migrants. The English are still the largest overseas-born group in Perth, and migrants from New Zealand are the largest overseas-born group in Brizzy and also on the Gold Coast. So the tops of the family trees, like if you sent the drone up to basically map Australia, you've got about eight different versions just in the capitals, and then multiple versions within the provincial part of Australia and rural Australia.
0: Today, George Megalogenis is back on Conversations. His new book is called Three Shocks, Who We Are Becoming.

0: happening in the 21st century. Now, the second shock is this change where women have replaced men as the nation's essential workers. That's your phrase, isn't it?
1: Essential workers.
0: Tell me about this, the shift, and how radical this is, taking the long view in the history of modern Australia since Federation.
1: Yeah. So essentially the first two centuries and a bit, two and a bit centuries, so from the late 1700s through to the 1800s, and then across the 1900s into the turn of the 21st century, if you were to define Australia by the worker, it's the guy working with his hands. You know, convict labourer, obviously, it's a bit of a sad time, obviously, as a foundation.
0: Gold miner after that.
1: Gold miner, or before then a shepherd, gold miner, a shearer. And then at the turn of the 20th century, when the tariff war goes up, we start to make things. So manufacturing worker, car maker after the Second World War, but also a builder of infrastructure. He's still working with his hands. So labourers as well as factory skilled factory workers. Towards the end of the 20th century, you've had a bit of a dip in the blue collar base because of those recessions. We had three, and the recession that Paul Keating said we had to have in the
0: which
1: early 90s.
0: Which basically removes manufacturing from Victoria and South Australia.
1: Absolutely,
0: largely,
1: absolutely. So it really hits those two southern states hardest. And then the guy gets a reprieve in the 21st century with the mining boom. So again, think about the world John Howard enters into, the Australia he enters in power in 1996 after 22 years in the federal parliament himself. He could be forgiven for thinking once the mining boom happened that you're looking at another century, almost a repetition but via different means, of the same story of the guy working from his hands being not just the critical worker in the economy, but the guy who embodies us, Australia, the guy that the major parties are always going to be in competition with, the first voter they consider when they're making public policy and pronouncing to the nation about who we are. Again, the thing for me is because I tried to find data sets that released me from the burden of recycling old political tropes and even old historical myths, because a lot of people used to write on the gut about the Australian male. The economic story is fascinating. So if you take the big chunks of the workforce and identify them by occupation type, professional females, so professional women, so women work in the profession, they've got a tertiary degree, you know, lawyers, doctors, accountants, tech workers, in the arts and media sector as well. You've got men with a TAFE degree or higher working in the trades. That's the blue collar tradie. Then you've got a couple of groups below it, which is the labourer. Now that's a guy who may not have a tertiary degree.
0: It's a brickie or a plumber or someone like that. Yeah.
1: And now you've got a carer, a female carer. So she's in the caring workforce, childcare. At the moment, younger carer workers do have tertiary qualifications, but the older women in a lot of the care professions haven't completed university. They completed high school, but not necessarily university. So you're looking at basically four chunks. You're looking at the trained workforce on both the male female side of the economy, and a second group of workers just under them. So the tradie and the labourer, you stick the two of them together. When the mining boom comes, they get another lift. And so whatever happened in the 90s looks like just a blip in the long run story in that competition between the tradie and the professional woman and the carer in terms of who's the largest group.
0: So for a little while, politicians can tell themselves nothing really has changed.
1: Absolutely nothing has changed. Now, of course, being a data nerd, I've been sweating these graphs for about 30 years in my career. Because if you begin with a fundamental premise that we're moving from a manufacturing-based to a services-based economy, and we're moving from an economy that privileges the worker who works with his hands to a worker who is now what I would call the brain economy, so needs qualifications. What's been happening in our lives since the early 1980s? More women than men are entering university. And you've got big gaps now across every age group up into your 60s where women are better qualified than men. So it's not like they're not working. They are working. And the economy is basically latched onto them as the worker of the 21st century, the most important worker of the 21st century.
0: And yet, George, for all that, politicians still do this idiotic bit of theatre where they'll make a policy announcement in high-vis gear and a hard hat. These are often politicians who've been to uni, have never done any kind of manual labour in their lives, but they'll stand there in a biscuit factory or something and say these things.
1: By the way, not just the men. So,
0: men and women.
1: Berejiklian and Jacinda Allen.
0: Yeah, there with the hard hats and high-vis. So what does that tell you, the hard hat and high-vis?

0: theatre. This is the power of zombie ideas in Australia, that things don't really change.
1: Well, especially if you've been telling as a, and you sort of, some of this stuff just sort of seeps into your subconscious. No one has actually challenged the idea yet for you. And so you keep looking for a repetition of the same story in politics, don't you? So if you've got both major parties still privileging the blue collar male, how are you going to know, if you haven't bothered to count who's actually in the real economy, that thing has shifted so fundamentally that the numbers now they're no longer comparable?
0: So that's the second shock. So our first shock is the shift of population, weight of the population, to new Australians.
1: By the way, do we want to give the listener an idea of when those lines crossed?
0: Yeah, please. Well, yeah, when is the line, just going back to the shift to new Australians, when does that line cross?
1: Well, that line crosses later in the decade between the shocks, between the sort of financial crises and coronavirus.
0: So right, between GFC and
1: lockdown. Yeah.
0: So, right,
1: 2018. It's 20, around 2018.
0: Okay. And what about the shift from predominantly blue-collar workforce to a predominant essential care worker woman?
1: Yeah. Now, the professional woman outnumbers the blue-collar tradie for the first time in history in any facet of our lives, outside of war for a couple of years, when all the men were fighting and the women were in the factories making munitions for the boys. That happens in 2015, and holy smokes, it's actually in the very quarter that Tony Abbott lost his job. So the line, it's not Tony's fault, but the line crossed just as his watch as Prime Minister ends. So basically since the culture's played the greatest gag it will ever play on politics, which is our most macho Prime Minister gets the sack from his own party just at the ascension of professional women in our economy is confirmed in the data.
0: Right, these moments almost overlap in time.
1: They overlap because they happen in the same quarter.
0: Now, what about the third shock, the breakdown of the old global order, the shift where our main trading partner, China, and the United States, our main strategic partner and ally, no longer become reliable? Did you see this coming when you wrote your last book?
1: Yeah, so Australia's Second Chance publishes in the second half of 2015, and Malcolm Turnbull launches it. Tony Abbott didn't have the job long enough to launch one of my books. And
0: that's the year before Trump gets elected for the first time.
1: You have no idea that Trump's coming in 2015. And it's often the way with nonfiction, you sort of have to figure out what your beginning, middle and end is, and you have to stop the story somewhere and then hope that the book itself still resonates a week, a month, a year later after when you're still reading it. It gives you tools to then interpret what comes next. Now, that book sort of reimagined our history as a story of migration, and there's a couple of, even today, there's still a couple of ideas I still think are pretty cool ideas in the book, but it does not anticipate that the world is about to go mad, that the Americans are finally fed up at a political level with the loss of their manufacturing jobs to China.
0: The algorithm's kicking in and tribalizing everyone over there.
1: Yeah, it's just started there. Remember, the weapon of mass distraction is the iPhone, and it comes into being in the global marketplace in 2008. And when it sort of arrives, you know, Kevin Rudd is looking at this thing going, great, I don't have to take a minute off. I'm on 24 hours a day now. And I don't need to be anywhere, but I'll be everywhere at the same time, you know, tweeting out my Melbourne Cup tip and also, you know, linking to my speech to the United Nations General Assembly, right?
0: Right.
1: But that first decade, which is essentially Howard's decade, both America and China are subconsciously going to work every day on the global stage on our behalf. America's got our back, got in terms of security, and the Chinese are just lining our pockets and also sending out their kids to us to educate on our campuses.
0: So how do the shock of these changes hit us? Because they hit us pretty quickly, don't they, these shocks?
1: Yeah, but these things are changing more fundamentally in, especially in Washington, around their politics, and in Beijing, in terms of the way they want to project power on the global stage. These things have changed years earlier.
0: Because you've got Xi Jinping taking power in China, who's
1: absolutely
0: a new kind of Chinese leader.
1: Yeah. So around 2012, 2013 is kind of, you know, he sort of gets a number, he picks up a number of jobs over that period, but he's the boss. We see the China thing later in the decade. Tony Abbott doesn't see it. Malcolm Turnbull begins to sense it, and it happens to Scott Morrison, obviously in lockdown. But Malcolm Turnbull, the minute he picks up the phone to congratulate Donald Trump, it's been broadcast live to the rest of the world. Because remember, that call leaked. You know, when Malcolm was saying, you know, you've got to take these refugees. I did a deal with Obama. I don't want to do the deal. That's a stupid deal. That's why he lost. That's why the Democrats lost the last election.
2: It's the worst phone call of my day.
0: What he said, I think.
1: Putin was better. Putin was better.

0: I enjoyed talking to Putin more than you. Yeah, you got that. So, yeah, and but Turnbull gets him to do it. Yeah.
1: But it is quite interesting. Those two shocks, essentially a more assertive China and a more belligerent US, almost unmoored from its old old values, wanting to basically... Trump today is pretty much ended like an old Chinese emperor. Ally, rival, it doesn't matter to him as long as you turn up to his workplace, to the Oval Office, with a tribute, whether it's an airplane or a gold knickknack or
0: contribution to the war in Iran or
1: whatever
0: or a 747 from the Emirates.
1: Just think about it in terms of the stories we continue to tell ourselves into the 21st century. You know,
0: the US alliance has not changed; it's still eternally relevant.
1: Can even in our region, even though we're sort of not of the region culturally, we can trade with anyone. Because we have a couple of assets in the region, the quarry and also the campus. Those two things, because, you know, the Japanese after the Second World War become our most favoured trading nation by the end of the 60s.
0: Okay, George. So we've got three big shocks here. Now, one thing that comes from your book, something I completely agree with, is Australians are brilliant in a crisis. We're amazing.
1: Oh, yeah.
0: We're kind of world's best in a lot of different things.
1: Absolutely.
0: But we are so bad at seeing those changes coming. Our political leadership is in any case. Why has our political leadership been so slow in seeing these changes? It's right there. They're receiving the same data sheets that you are from the ABS and their various ministries. Are showing the changing nature of the Australian population, the growing feminisation of the workforce, and thirdly, they're really right up close to the mercurial nature of China and the United States now in our own backyard. Have our leaders just clung too tightly to, again, these zombie ideas and not really been able to see these changes coming?
1: Yeah, and a couple of points on the zombie ideas. One, obviously, the centrality of the bloke to deciding elections. Also, the idea that people living outside the capital cities decide elections. Two-thirds of the Australian people live in the capitals, one-third outside them, but for whatever reason, both major parties thought the elections were still decided in the regions and in the sort of metropolitan fringe.
0: You can see it in election after election where Sydney and Melbourne results come in and they're generally to the left of centre, but then regional Queensland, WA used to
1: You got landslides the other way. But what that actually did in that decade when all these changes are underway, it gridlocked the parliament. You know, we had three elections in that decade, from 2010, 2016, 2019. Parliament's hung in 2010, and in 16 and 19, the result is a victory by a single seat and then by two seats for the coalition each time. I think that tells you something is actually happening under the surface, and neither party is actually seeing where Australia's gone. And that third, by the way, the bit about the third shock is pretend China's not going to coerce us. And the US alliance, if you're not for the US alliance, you know, you're condemned to 20 years in opposition like the Labor Party of the 50s and 60s. So not just zombie ideas, both parties accepted it. And I think it was too hard to then take the risk when one side is still playing the old game to change your game plan, especially when within the parliament, your parliament is definitely not representative. You know, it's more male than the nation at large. And bearing in mind that the central worker is professional female, and most of them got tertiary degrees in the parliament, but they're not women, they're men, and they're all pulling the levers of power. And your pollsters are men as well.
0: So you used to work in the press gallery, and maybe one of those cliches is actually true, that Parliament House is a bit of an insular place and a bit of a bubble where you can ignore the reality going on around you.
1: Yeah, although I think institutions more generally have time lags attached to them, and that's partly... You know, if you took a snapshot of Australia today, you could not put all those people in the parliament at the same time because, you know, you got to go through uni, you got to go do your student politics, you got to go work somewhere, staff or whatever, and then eventually you get into the thing. So you're basically still looking at a parliament. It's a snapshot of Australia about 10 or 20 years ago. But that shouldn't stop you from acknowledging a couple of obvious things. Majority migrant, and by the way, more than half the voters are women, right? And the most important worker is female. So with a tertiary degree, by the way, if you can sort of see that part of it, you'd go, I wouldn't be looking at the blue-collar bloke and I would not be wearing a high-vis vest.
0: George Michalogenis is back on Conversations today. He's written an extraordinary new book. It's called Three Shocks, Who We Are Becoming in the 21st Century. More after the headlines on ABC Local Radio. It's 28 minutes to midday.
2: Hello, Tony Matthews with the latest from the newsroom. Five Sydney Swans AFL players have been banned from playing for the club for the rest of the season. The club has announced Riley Bice...

0: podcast. 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
1: George Megalogenis is an author and political journalist, and over the years he's been writing these large, powerful books that tell the story about the Australian people and who we are in the world. His newest book is called Three Shocks, Who We Are Becoming in the 21st Century. Now, we've been talking about this major shift, these three shocks. One is the new majority status of the new Australians in the Australian tree, if you like. The second one is the largely majority feminisation of the workforce, particularly in tertiary educated workers. And the third one is the newly capricious allies and trading partners that we have in the world, namely the US and China in this case. But with all these changes we've gone through as a nation, you've been tracking where the centre of political power lies geographically in Australia. And it begins when Australia is born as a nation in 1901 in Melbourne. Now, this is a really important thing. This is the city you grew up in. I grew up in there to some degree as well. Why does it start in Melbourne? Why is that the centre of political power? And what kind of framework does that model, does that build for Australia?
2: Absolutely. Absolutely important point. As much as the 80% of people who don't live in Melbourne can't stand the place or don't want to think about the place, that is really where our politics, our federal politics begins. Now, my definition of the political centre, and it's, I'm really looking at an era, so a couple of decades, a generation of power, and it's the city or the state most likely to deliver a majority of seats to the winning side at a federal election.
1: And are therefore listened to.
2: Well, they've got the members, well, they're the government. The government relies on them to stay in power, either side, and the parliament, in a sense, is warped by their presence. And, you know, we had a temporary parliament in Melbourne up until 1927. So this idea that the country's been run out of Melbourne sort of begins at federation. It doesn't last, obviously, for the remainder of that century, the first century of federation. But an interesting thing, when I decided to use a political centre, this is a little more subjective than the family tree, which is a very data-driven idea, and let the data help me tell the story. Political centre, a bit more subjective, because depending on who's the PM and how their personality interacts
1: and
2: with the nation.
1: And the assumptions that they bring to the job as well, that come out of where they live and what everyone around them is telling them in the Melbourne Club or in the Trade Union Hall or whatever.
2: And by the way, how do you even with that idea, cope with a guy like Billy Hughes for the first half of the 20th
1: century. Forwards,
2: backwards and forwards between Melbourne and Sydney and regional Victoria and, you know, every party he's a member of, he blows up and leaves.
1: But what's the model that Melbourne then is able to create for Australia at the outset?
2: Yeah, think about the very first election at Federation where you've got three parties. You've got two Liberal parties, then Liberal parties. They become Liberal parties when they unite, but the protectionists and the free traders. And you've got the Labor Party, newly formed and rising. So they're the outsider disruptor. And you've got two parties in the establishment competing, but with a different economic model. If Victorian voters pretty much matched the vote in every other state in Australia going into that 1901 election, the free traders are likely to have had the most seats. And with Labor granting them confidence and supply, would have formed the first federal government. And we would have had free trade rather than protection.
1: But we didn't. We got a Melbourne model, which was protectionist.
2: Yeah, because there's a landslide to the protectionists in Victoria. Landslide. Protectionists do not win any of the other states. In fact, they struggle to even finish second in some of the other states. But there is a landslide in Victoria to the protectionists. And that puts them ahead of the free traders. And the Labor Party is kind of you know, not that bothered between what they call the tariff question, whether we have open borders or whether we, you know, charge for imports and use that to raise our revenue.
1: So the free traders are on the outside, and they're Sydney-based largely, aren't they?
2: Largely Sydney-based. Yeah. Even though the first protectionist prime minister is a Sydney-sider, Edmund Barton, but Alfred Deakin is really the guy, and he's the sort of the leading protectionist voice in Victoria.
1: So this creates a Fortress Australia mentality to some degree.
2: Yeah, but bear in mind, it's built on a super majority in the one state.
1: Right.
2: A super electoral majority. So New South Wales had more seats in the parliament in 1901 than Victoria.

0: said. But the protections vote, something like two-thirds of the seats just went to the one party, and it basically nulled the three-party contest in every other state. Now, having watched that and then having seen that just as raw data and then thinking about what were the consequences for the economic model, the Deakin model, which is high tariffs but also permitting high wages, white Australia, so keeping non-whites out, non-British migrants out, because in those days even the lower Latin types, as Deakin used to refer them, which are the Greeks and the Italians, worked for longer for less.
1: Right.
0: They weren't welcome. We weren't quite white in those days, certainly not in 1901.
2: You've got to model there an analogy that Paul Keating once used with you, who said that old Australia, said, you imagine it like having a big glass bottle with a tube on top of it, and we're sending wool up through that tunnel all the way to Britain. And they're sending us their migrants.
0: Yes.
2: And that's it. But it's the rest of it's hermetically sealed within this glass bit of tubing. And
0: of course, he then says, 80 years we ran on that model, and by the time I become treasurer, I had all these things going wrong and I had to blow the place up to make it work again in the 80s. But that is a fascinating sort of foundational observation about Australia, that its political identity as a nation with borders that basically wants to keep the world out starts in Melbourne, which you associate today as a very cosmopolitan city.
2: And so
0: Melbourne was a very cosmopolitan city in the 19th century, but of course it's the biggest victim of the depression of the 1890s and the land bust. And so that goes from a very open to a very closed mindset in the space of about a decade, and we live with that legacy for the first 80 years, and you and I are born into it, and we're unconscious of it.
2: Yeah, we're at the very fag end of that.
0: Yeah.
2: And you can see things are about to change. The other thing you notice is that you grew up in, well, not quite inner city Melbourne, but close enough, and I can remember it too. All those inner city suburbs of Carlton, Fitzroy, North Melbourne, Collingwood, you can see these grand old terrace houses that have all become slums.
0: Yes.
2: But by the time you and I are born or coming to the world, there's a lot of migrants now living in those old terrace houses, and there are delis, Greek and Italian delis on Brunswick Street in Fitzroy and Smith Street in Collingwood and Richmond as well. And they're changing. That kind of reflects the changing status of Melbourne, doesn't it?
0: Yeah, so you can tell a similar story in the inner west in Sydney as well in the 60s and into the 70s. Those inner city suburbs, which are, to all intents and purposes, slums, are depopulating. So a lot of people are leaving for the growth corridors.
2: The leafy suburbs.
0: Either the leafy middle ring suburbs or the outer suburbs, which are basically greenfield sites, and they're taking their cars out with them. Now, the migrants that came in actually very rapidly changed the ethnic face of those inner city suburbs, because the place is still depopulating in net terms. More people are leaving than migrants are coming in, but the migrants are very quickly the much larger share of the population. Now, again, another data point that I did not expect is that Melbourne, by the 70s, is beginning to predict where Australia is going to end up about 20 or 30 years later. So I drew family trees for both Melbourne and Sydney across the board, but in those days the census isn't in an Excel file. I had to physically do it old school with a pen and then draw up some charts. And pretty much everywhere you looked except for a couple of suburbs, the migrants from England were still the largest on every family tree in Sydney. But in Melbourne, you had the beginnings of diversity by the early 70s. You had multiple ethnic faces in Melbourne. So Greeks in and around the sort of inner south, Italians in the north, migrants from the old Yugoslavia in the west.
2: And then Vietnamese people arrive in the late 80s. 70s, 80s.
0: In the late 70s, 80s.
2: So,
0: so that tree regenerates with the new arrival. At the nation at large, you can't see this, because no one's paying attention to Melbourne at the micro level, and no one used to talk about things in this way, because the family tree is not a concept that in those days you're either born here or you're born overseas. No one stopped to think about the kid that was born to a migrant parent. But then, remember, the trunk then is about 60 to 70% of the population. But in a Richmond or a South Melbourne or a Fitzroy
2: or even
0: out in Footscray or a Leichhardt or a Redfern, the family tree has already got more than 50% of that suburban population.
2: So that's predicting where the nation's going. But then sometime, you said the centre of locus remains in Melbourne, and Robert Menzies is from Melbourne, of course, as well, and Harold Holt and John Gorton, who replaces him.
0: Yeah.
2: Some point, it shifts decisively to Sydney.
0: Yeah. You know,
2: the centre of political power shifts to Sydney. When does that happen?
0: Yeah, I put that at 72. So
2: election of Gough Whitlam from Sydney.
0: So an interesting thing about the Menzies era. So the Menzies era is after that sort of first decade of the 20th century, which is really a Deaconite era, but sets the thing up, sets the place up for the next 80 years. After the end of the Second World War, Victoria's had seats added to it because of the redistribution of population, partly because of the population boom in Melbourne through the 50s and 60s. Menzies relies on Victoria to stay in power. And there's a particular election in 61, which is a great sliding door moment for Australia. There's a landslide to Labor in Queensland and New South Wales, but it does not matter because Labor does not pick up a seat in Victoria, partly because of the DLP. So you've got almost a repetition of the story of 1901 and 1961, which is a supermajority in Victoria.
2: That keeps Menzies and the Libs in power.
0: Yeah, right. But also keeps that idea of how you would run the country out of Melbourne with manufacturing at its heart and also high tariff walls and still remnants of white Australia. So
2: why does it shift, George? Why does it shift to Sydney? What changes?
0: I think by the end of the 60s, the Melbourne population boom is ending. And you're beginning to get a transfer of power to Sydney in a population and economic sense. Well before the deregulation of the economy in the 80s, the manufacturing base in Melbourne is beginning to hit the wall. And financial power is already starting to move to Sydney through the 70s.
2: Which becomes the first global Australian city, doesn't
0: absolutely,
2: it?
0: Absolutely, absolutely. Yeah. I mean, you might have an argument about colonial Melbourne, marvellous Melbourne in the 19th century, comparing itself to a London and not comparing itself to Sydney.
2: But by the time we get to the 80s, Melbourne hasn't been that for a long while.
0: Not a global city. It was a pretty sad place even when I was growing up in the 70s. Now, through the 70s and 80s, so basically from 72 through to 93, the party that wins the majority of seats in both Sydney and in New South Wales as a whole, you know, it's 10 elections out of 10, basically through this period, is going to win government. And that means Whitlam's, Fraser's, Hawke's and Keating's. Menzies, by the way, never won a majority of seats in Sydney, but it did not matter because he had this supermajority in Victoria.
2: And that kept the centre of power in Melbourne all those years.
0: And of course, and you think about it, Gough and Keating are the bookends of the what I now call the reform era. So you've got a Menzies era after the war, a reform era, and then we move to the Howard era from 96 onwards. You've got a couple of things happening at the same time. The economy, the older model's breaking up, so you're getting a switch in financial power. You're also getting a lot of headquarters moving from Melbourne to Sydney. So at the business end, even if the economy hasn't quite figured out where it's going to land through this deregulation process, I mean, just in my old world of newspapers, I started at the old Melbourne Sun in 1986 as a graduate cadet journalist. And that was then part of the Herald Weekly Times group, which was a monolith. Like, it was the biggest media company in Australia, headquartered in Melbourne, reflecting kind of Melbourne ways and means.
2: But then News Limited takes it over.
0: News Limited, Rupert walks into the door just as I'm getting graded as I've become a D-grade journalist in the beginning of 1987. He walks in the door, buys the place, and suddenly everybody's answering to this tiny little outfit called the Daily Telegraph in Holt Street in Sydney, plus the Australians there as well. And when I got to Canberra in 88, I still went to the old Herald Weekly Times Bureau to do economics. But, you know, we're getting calls at all hours from, you know, I was writing for five papers in the group, writing economics. But every now and then you'd get a call from head office in Sydney. The Telegraph would then just pull rank on all these other papers.
2: And that's true for the Adelaide Advertiser as well.
0: And the Courier Mail. And the Sun.
2: Yeah, maybe the Hobart Mercury too, I think.
0: And the Hobart Mercury was in the group as well. Yeah. But every now and then you'd get one of the sort of senior people on the night desk at the Telegraph saying, well, there's a bus crash in Goulburn, we're going to need somebody to cover it. And our bureau's going, well, we're writing for five papers, mate, a couple of million readers, probably not. There's a bus crash on Goulburn, I want it covered and I want a picture, and off you go.
2: So that's when Sydney becomes the most annoying city in Australia because everyone has to answer to or listen to what Sydney thinks about this and that.
0: Yeah, but and you're absolutely right about Melbourne annoying people for the intervening proceedings, 80 years. Yeah.
2: And both places, of course, like anywhere, have their own chauvinisms as well. But then it shifts again with the election of the Howard government in 96. It moves, even though Howard's from Sydney, it moves out of Sydney and out of Melbourne. Where to, George?
0: This is, I was a bit more aware of this, but I did not expect it to be as stark as it was when I then used a political centre to define it's Queensland. And one of the reasons it's Queensland is the third state is having many seats added to its pile because of the redistribution of boundaries.
2: Huge internal migration
0: reflecting,
2: to Queensland. Right.
0: Yeah. And so it's interesting. So you watch the sort of demise of Melbourne's manufacturing base, and then a lot of blue-collar men moving north.

0: You get an outflow of people from Sydney pretty much every year since 75 to southern Queensland because of the property market here in Sydney. And those two things are really starting to shift the locus of power in Australia simply because of people movement. It's kind of there's a big exodus out of Melbourne during the recession of the early 90s and a sort of routine exodus out of Sydney because of the property market, people heading to southeast Queensland. People are aware of this story, but the numbers, the political numbers are sort of unfathomable unless you explain it this way. It's not that suddenly the Australian culture reflects it all things Queensland. It's that they've had six seats added to their pile at the expense of the southern states because of the redistribution of population, and suddenly that gives them the balance of power.
1: Today with George Michalogiannis, whose book is called Three Shocks, Who We Are Becoming in the 21st Century. So suddenly Queensland's got a new swag of seats in the parliament,
0: yeah,
1: and that's overwhelmingly voting for the coalition.
0: Absolutely.
1: And because of it, it's a bit like Melbourne in the early 20th century.
0: Super majority. There is a super majority in Queensland that basically changes the face of our politics for the 20-something years of the Howard era.
1: And this is
0: even after Howard's gone.
1: And this is when Queensland, much to their pleasure, starts irritating the rest of Australia, because you've got Labor voters on election night in Sydney and Melbourne watching Queensland come in and return a Conservative government and sort of shaking their fist at Queensland.
0: Yeah, all the way to Scott Morrison's miracle. You know, how good is Queensland? Remember on the election night? Now think about those six seats. It took just over 20 years for those six seats to appear on the floor of the parliament between 87 and 2010 in the redistributions. But Queensland, there are always time lags operating in politics. That second decade between the GFC and the coronavirus, you're moving to a migrant-led population boom that is centred in Melbourne. So that's eventually going to turn up on the floor of the parliament. But Queensland has this overhang of power for that intervening decade when everything is changing, because it's still plus six seats on everybody else.
1: So the last stand for that dispensation is the 2019 election
0: where yeah,
1: Scott Morrison just squeaks in and
0: says, how good is Queensland? So Morrison's miracle is sourced in a supermajority in the one state, and obviously he's got WA as well. And Queensland is literally doing to the country what Victoria did in 1901 and again in 1961, where you would think that there could have been a sliding door moment for the country in both those elections.
1: So with 2019, you write that the coalition can tell themselves that really nothing has changed since the election of John Howard. Those eternal verities are still holding in place. But really, that's actually a last stand. We get to the 2022 election, and that's a watershed election.
0: Oh, absolutely.
1: Everything changes. What's happened, and where has power shifted? And it has shifted decisively away from Queensland in the election. Where is it shifted to after the 2022 election, which elects Anthony Albanese?
0: Yeah, it's a really good question. And I'll actually quote Scott Morrison, because he did help me out. Because sometimes you do let the person on the receiving end of this result tell the story. Rather, your data tells you the story, but it's good to have an active voice. The Senate shifted back to Melbourne and Sydney. And he could not stop that part of it. But he thought he could still sneak another election, notwithstanding the centre moving to Melbourne and Sydney together. So this Melbourne and Sydney we described through the family tree is growing together and apart from the rest of the country, and it decides both the 22 election and the 25 election. And how does it do it? When you look at how all these shocks manifest themselves on the floor of the parliament in that result, you've got a lot of migrant electorates moving to Labor. Now, these migrant electorates have been lifetime Liberal seats, like a Kooyong, well, like Higgins in Melbourne, where I grew up. Bennelong did go once to Labor when John Howard lost his seat in 2007. Now, both these electorates have very, very large Chinese communities.
1: Well, I was just going to say, because that was one of the biggest shocks on election night 22 for me, was that the seat of Higgins, it's been the seat of Harold Holt, the seat of Peter Costello. This is, inner Melbourne, this is Toorak.
0: It is Toorak.
1: Morven, yeah. Paran, yeah. These really rich suburbs.
0: South Yarra.
1: Elected a Labor Party member. The Labor Party got elected in Higgins. That's when I knew everything I thought about politics was all wrong in my head.
0: It changed, yeah. People do focus a lot on the teal wave, and it begins with Zali Steggall knocking off Tony Abbott. Remember, Tony Abbott, you know, is about to lose his job as Prime Minister when the lines cross between professional women and blue-collar men in the real economy. 2019, Zali Steggall shows you what that shock looks like on the floor of the Parliament when an old Australian, a politician associated with old Australia, macho Australia, goes head-to-head with a professional female candidate.
1: And loses
0: big time. But then, of course, another

0: half a dozen Teals join that wave in 2022. I think COVID accelerates this trend, but I think this trend is obviously, you know, as I describe, has been decades in the making, and then a really big acceleration after the crossover point. And I think it became politicised in lockdown. And for Scott Morrison, he's the wrong man in the wrong place in that election. But he admits it himself. He actually admits it himself. One of the tricky things for him, though, is, you know, loses the Chinese vote in Melbourne and Chinese-Australian vote in Melbourne and Sydney, partly because of that third shock. He, you know, he's in an arm wrestle with Beijing over the origins of COVID, and they're hitting $20 billion worth of our exports in retaliation. You know, that's almost a pre-Trump move, like Trump's tariffs, right? And it's interesting, the major powers, when they no longer observe the global order as they, you know, the international rules-based order, their first resort of power before they bomb you is to screw you economically, just because they're big enough. But Morrison lost another city, and this is quite an interesting part of the story. Again, kind of unexpected until you can figure out what it means. In Perth, in lockdown, the Western Australians did not want to let anybody else in. Hard border. Clive Palmer challenges in the High Court, and for a few weeks there, Scott Morrison says, Clive Palmer, you might be right, I would like to have open borders, you know, to be able to reopen the economy quickly. Mark McGowan rings Scott Morrison and says, mate, Clive Palmer, you know, is the plague here. I can't think of a politician least likely to align yourself with, mate. Stop it. And he did. Too late, though. And what Palmer ended up doing with Morrison in cahoots was broke the frontier state unity that sort of defined the latter period of the Howard era during the mining boom. WA, Perth in particular, became a Labor city again in 2022. And you wonder how Albanese snuck in with a primary vote of just under 33%. Landslide in Sydney, landslide in Melbourne, landslide in Adelaide, landslide in Perth. By the way, the Coalition still won more seats than Labor outside the capital cities in 2022, but it did not matter. They also won a majority in Queensland, but it did not matter at that point, because, as I say, the power fundamentally had shifted back south, and it followed the population, and it followed the economy.
1: Do the parties, despite this radical change in the makeup of the parliament, fully understand what's happened here? Do they really understand it? I hear them when I hear, and this is true, this is kind of even true in the Labor Party, who are the beneficiaries of this change, so many of them still talk like we're living in the Howard era. Is this something you've witnessed?
0: So, I got a text from an MP who described Question Time the other day to me with a breakout quote from early on in the book. I'm not going to tell you which side. I'm not going to tell you. You're not going to know. This is, they probably don't intend for me to mention this, but they then showed me via percentages, you know, Labor, a bit over half female on the floor, crossbench 67% female. This is a particular point, Coalition zero. There were no women on the floor of the House.
1: On that day?
0: On that day. This MP sent this thing to me. Others have made the observation that the Liberal Party and its, and these are observations across party lines, by the way, that the Liberal Party have been doing postmortems now for, you know, their miracle in 19 and their defeats in 22 and 25, saying the same thing each time, that our vote share amongst women has been in trend decline since the late 1990s. So it's not like they weren't aware of it, but they haven't responded to it. But I think when you think about those two, the first two shocks together, it manifests itself in the eviction of the party of Menzies from the capital cities. So remember, the political centre is, in the Menzies era, is Melbourne and Victoria in the 50s and 60s, defined by the middle class, defined by a white middle class, dad working full-time with mum at home, working but not getting paid, raising a young family. Now, that world ended a long, long time ago. Now, the Liberal Party, the way it's configured now, and it doesn't have a quota, obviously, hasn't been able to adapt quickly enough to that big fundamental shift in the, you know, the turning from a male to a female-centred economy. Haven't been able to deal with that. Haven't been able to deal with the diversity of their own safe seats. And they sort of let that diversity happen, thinking, oh, well, we've got them on family values, they're socially conservative and small business values and the like. And suddenly, collectively, a lot of migrant Australia, middle-class migrant Australia, wakes up and thinks that the Liberal Party hates them.
1: And women too.
0: I mean, women too.
1: You made the point, and am I right in quoting you here on this? I'm just off the top of my

0: Ed, that if every Labor, male Labor MP abstained from a vote in the chamber
1: now, yes,
0: now in this current composition, the Labor Party would still win on a division just on its the presence of its female, the size of the population of its female MPs.
1: Yes, so the 50, so the 40, 43, 44 odd Labor men stay in their offices. The 50 women go into the, you know, answer the division bell and sit in the parliament. The coalition can have all its men and women together. The crossbench could have everybody in there as well, and there's a couple of Hanson seats. Now, they could all go in there and Labor would still win the vote. You know, it might need a couple of teals, but it wouldn't really matter. The coalition is so far removed from what the country actually looks like in terms of the MPs they're left with. This is why it's hard to break out of this thinking. If your party room is the survivors of the last two landslide defeats are just guys in the regions, and now you've got an existential threat from Pauline Hanson in the regions, you're going to keep looking back to the past for the key to your future or the key to your survival in the present. It doesn't work that way, mate. I'm sorry.
0: You're not going to find the answers in the past.
1: No.
0: Everything's changed.
1: And changed quicker than you realise, certainly quicker than I realised. You sense it. You and I sense it because we try to be, you know, young men of the world. But it's changing a lot quicker, I think. And the drivers of these changes are unavoidable. The economic and also the population drivers are unavoidable.
0: George, as always, been fascinating speaking with you, and thank you so much.
1: It's been a pleasure, Richard. Thanks.
0: George Michalogiannis's book is called Three Shocks: Who We Are Becoming in the 21st Century. Today's conversation with George Michalogiannis was made on the lands of the Gadigal people. Producer was Alice Moldovan, and executive producer was Nicola Harrison. I'm Richard Feidler. Thanks for listening.

0: 12 o'clock. Good afternoon. Tony Matthews with ABC News. The Sydney Swans is suspending five of its players for the rest of the 2026 AFL season, while police are separately investigating an alleged sexual assault at a Melbourne hotel early on Monday morning. Nandini Deer reports.
1: Last night, the Sydney Swans board met to discuss sanctions and penalties against players that don't meet expected standards of behaviour. After the meeting, the club issued a statement saying it condemns all forms of abuse and disrespectful behaviour towards women. The club has announced players Riley Bice, Nick Blakey, Isaac Heaney, James Jordan and Chad Warner won't be playing for the rest of the AFL season, a decision the club made independently of the police investigation. It's not suggested any of the players are being accused of sexual assault. The Sydney Swans chairman and chief executive are due to speak at the club's headquarters in Sydney shortly.
0: Lawyers for triple murderer Erin Patterson say media reports suggest there may have been contact between members of the jury and prosecutors during deliberations. Jared Whittaker reports.
2: Erin Patterson's lawyers say the sequestering of her trial during the same hotel as prosecutors and the police informant fatally undermined its verdict. Patterson is in the Court of Appeal seeking to overturn her conviction for murdering three relatives and attempting to kill another by serving them individual beef wellingtons laced with poisonous mushrooms. Her lawyers say media reports suggest there may have been an interaction between a juror and a prosecutor, but the appeal judges have asked why they should prefer a media report to an email from the trial judge saying there was no contact. The trial continues.
0: The Bureau of Statistics has released new data showing a slowdown in pay rises. Here's finance reporter David Chow.
3: Wages on average went up by 3.2% in the year to June. That's a little bit slower than last year's 3.4%. The ABS says public sector wages have risen at a faster pace compared to the private sector for six quarters in a row. And that was driven by scheduled pay rises under existing enterprise agreements for government workers. Public sector wages went up 3.4%, while private sector wages grew by a slightly smaller 3.1%. But for both sectors, it's a smaller average pay rise compared to last year.
0: Indigenous academic and activist Marsha Langton has told the Royal Commission on Anti-Semitism she's been abused by pro-Palestinian groups over her support for Jewish people. Gavin Coote reports.
4: Professor Langton's told the Commission there's been a long-standing alliance between Jewish and Aboriginal Australians in the fight against racism. But she says she's been isolated and abused because of her stance against anti-Semitism.
5: I've had people pull out of panels that I was listed to speak at. International figures who've been informed that I'm a Zio. My car was, windows were smashed.
4: Professor Langton says education needs to play a central role in improving social cohesion and tackling all forms of racism.
0: Sydney's two major casinos have been fined a total of more than $2 million for allowing a child to enter their venues. The state's Independent Casino Commission says a 16-year-old was able to get into Crown Sydney 19 times in the space of 4 months using a fake ID and was also served complimentary alcohol. He also visited the Star three times. Crown has been fined $1.75 million. The Star's been slugged $500,000. US prosecutors insist the next generation deserves to be safe as they accuse Meta of deliberately designing features that addict children to Facebook and Instagram. A bipartisan group of nearly 30 US states is suing the social media giant in a landmark trial in California that could reshape some of the world's most popular apps. They argue the tech company's practices are fueling anxiety, depression, and even suicide in young social media users. Meta denies the accusations. California Attorney General Rob Bonta says he's proud to co-lead the fight.
6: This is about our children, the next generation, our kids. They deserve to be safe. And Meta has acted unlawfully here. We are here to hold them accountable.
0: And the Super Netball team, the Giants, have officially been rebranded as the Sydney Sirens. The franchise was purchased by Sports Entertainment Group earlier this month. To the weather for New South Wales, widespread showers and isolated thunderstorms in the southern inland and far west, isolated showers elsewhere except in the northern inland. Sydney's weather, a partly cloudy day, the slight chance of a shower, a top of 20 degrees on the coast and 21 in the west. It's 5 past 12.
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8: Good afternoon. Thanks for your company here on the Country Hour this Wednesday afternoon, I should say, and it certainly is a big one. We are here live at AgQuip for the 2026 event, and certainly a beautiful day, which I know you can't organise, but everything else organised within an inch of its life to make the largest agricultural field days go off without a hitch. We've seen a pretty big lineup at the Murray Grey steak sandwich tent, but if you've got some other suggestions for me, I haven't quite got to have lunch yet, and I know they've been fighting. We almost had the Droughtmaster team drag us in to their barbecue today. That's one of the many features, of course. You've got to be well fed to make your way around the AgQuip grounds here. It is a huge, huge setup. We've seen some pretty impressive machinery here this morning, but you're going to meet across the hour. We'll hear from one of the event organisers very soon. We've also had some pretty intense meetings. I shouldn't say intense, but some important meetings at the New South Wales Farmers Tent this morning. They've been speaking with the Biosecurity and the Agriculture Commissioner, and they're also going to grill some politicians this afternoon. So join us across the afternoon. You can text through as well. Or if you have got us on the ABC Listen app while you're walking around AgQuip, come and say g'day. But you can text always 0467 922 684. Here are live at Gunnedah from AgQuip on day two. We are joined by Craig Chapman. Well, the head organiser, is that the official title, Craig? Good afternoon.
9: Yeah, good afternoon, Amelia, and welcome.
8: Thank you.
9: Quit. Yeah, it takes a team to put this together, and it's a small team of five, but as it gets closer, our team numbers, we get a lot of contractors in, and there's a big team of volunteers from Rotary. We leverage off the support of the Gunnedah community as well. So, yeah, many hands make light work.
8: That's it. Well, I know you couldn't get a room in Gunnedah because I'm staying in Tamworth tonight, but, you know, the place is packed out months in advance. You can see, you know, like people are streaming through here. How many exhibitors do you have on hand this year?
9: Yeah, so there's around 750 exhibitors, and we've been hovering around that number for the last 2-3 years, but basically post-COVID, which is really good. We have a mixture of supporting businesses that come back year after year, and there's a little bit of a small turnover. It might be 12 to 15% of new exhibitors each year, which is great because it brings something new each time.
8: Yeah. What is it that really takes your eye, and when you do get five, you like to go and have a sticky beak for yourself?
9: Look, I was just down at the drone demonstration.
8: Fantastic.
9: And that, it's probably not new technology now, but within that sector, there's new technologies coming through. I attended a UNE panel this morning, which was really valuable, great information for students particularly. So it's just a really wide

0: wide variety of demonstrations, of panel sessions, of product, of services. Basically, anything from a wire strainer to a weather station you can have a look at here.
1: That's a good tagline. Craig, you mentioned there the UNE and sort of stuff for those older students as well, but I remember coming here as a school kid and I've certainly seen lots proudly donning their uniform on a school excursion today. Yeah. What does it do for those young people to take in something as quite extraordinary as AQUIP?
0: Yeah, look, and you're right. A lot of our exhibitors particularly recall of their memories coming here as school students. And I think what it does, it makes a connection between a student and a career in agriculture. And a career in agriculture doesn't necessarily have to be on the farm. You can be offering services or products like the 750 exhibitors we have here and play a very active and valued role in agriculture without being a farmer. And so these support businesses and agribusinesses that are here today represent that.
1: Yeah, even media as well, our friends at The Land over there as well, I saw. Craig, it's always a good time of year as well to do a bit of a vibe check, for lack of a better phrase, on the farming community. And it's been up and down this year. How would you describe, I guess, the mood amongst particularly those primary producers?
0: Yeah, look, and there was a bit of concern, several factors, fuel prices and electricity prices and others. But the vibe has been really positive over the last 2 days. We just unloaded a trailer that came up from Melbourne with more fuel tanks because they sold out yesterday.
1: So
0: they desperately needed to get more up here to get fill their display with. So I'm not saying that there's not tough times for farmers and things are all roses, but I think an event like AgQuip, where you can come, talk to an expert, talk to someone that has been intimately involved in that product, I suppose build a relationship too. Digital era that we live in, and we accept that. We've got an app that helps people get around, so we embrace the digital technology, but there's nothing replaces that one-on-one conversation, touching and feeling, and talking to an expert.
1: Absolutely. And we know that not all the sales will be done today, but all the networking, like you say, testing it out, that look and feel, and then when you are in a position to make that big purchase, you know, down the track, you know, they know who to call.
0: Absolutely. And we do a lot of research of our attendees each year, and the sales made during the event are normally doubled post-event.
1: Yeah, wow.
0: So farmers do a lot of research, so that's not surprising. And the value and the cost of what they're buying at events like this, or looking at events like this, so a lot of thought goes into it, but that post-event sales absolutely is a big feature.
1: It's a big investment. Got to do their homework.
0: Absolutely.
1: Craig, before I let you go, what breed of steak sandwich are you having today?
0: Now you put me on the spot. over the 3 days of the event, we make sure we support every single one. I can't single them out because I've got mates across all the breed societies.
1: Yep.
0: And if I single one out, I'm going to get absolutely hammered. But all of our staff, we make sure that we support all of them. I know that they've had a crack at the Charolais and the Droughties and the Murray Greys. Mm-hmm. The Devons we've also had a taste of. So we make sure we get around to all of them. But you cannot beat an AgQuip steak sandwich.
1: Very good. Very diplomatic. We'll let you go and make your decision for today, and we won't broadcast that. Good on you, Craig. Thank you so much.
0: Cheers, Amelia. Thank you.
1: Thank you. Craig Chapman from the ACM team putting on AgQuip, the incredible three-day event, where we are broadcasting the Country Hour live from today. We'll be back for a little bit tomorrow, but here till 1 o'clock today. So if you do have some sort of radio on at the moment, you're floating around, come and say hello. It is 12 past 12 on the New South Wales Country Hour.
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1: It's 12 past 12 on the New South Wales Country Hour. You've been hearing as well, you will be hearing from some more politicians, but Tara Moriarty, the New South Wales Agriculture Minister, was here yesterday before she jetted over to Walgett today, where she's meeting with landholders to discuss the upcoming feral pig eradication.

0: and pilot there. Now, the minister has faced some criticism announcing that trial last month. There was a lot of talk around fines to landholders if they do fail to comply with that program when it begins in November. The minister says she will consult with representatives from National Parks, Crown Lands, as well as local council and private landholders. And she says that consultation will be used to form more details and objectives of that trial as we get a little bit closer to November. The minister did tell a press conference here at AgQuip yesterday that the Walgett pig trial and gun legislation are both good policies.
1: We really respect the work that farmers do. They're incredibly important in New South Wales. The gun buyback scheme that we have announced as government over the weekend is something that has been talked about over the course of this year, and it follows the terrorist attack, the tragedy that occurred at Bondi Beach, where people were murdered in broad daylight on Bondi Beach, shot. We introduced legislation, emergency legislation, into the parliament to change the laws in relation to gun control. That was late last year, and we've been working on that. There's still more work being done on getting the details right, but including the drafting of the regulation, which will be out for consultation. We've been talking to stakeholders, including farmers and sporting shooters and people involved in pest management. And in listening to farmers and people involved in pest management, we've actually increased the allowance for the amount of guns that people can use if it is for work purposes. So the limit that will be in place is 4 guns, but if you are a farmer, a primary producer, people working in pest management, you can have up to 10, and if you're involved in the sporting areas, you can apply to the police commissioner for special exemptions. We are working with farmers. I understand that people are frustrated, and this is change in relation to gun control in New South Wales. We'll continue to work with the sector. I will continue to ensure that the voices of farmers are heard loudly around the cabinet table. But the community expects that we are dealing with the amount of guns that are in circulation in New South Wales following the attack that occurred on Bondi Beach. The regulations are being drafted. They should be out for public view either later this year or early next year, where the details will be provided. These are positive policies where we are accommodating the views of farmers and people involved in pest control. I absolutely acknowledge that weapons of this nature are an essential tool for farmers to use and for pest control. I'll be in Walgett tomorrow holding a roundtable with stakeholders about the pilot program that we're running across the region for dealing with feral pigs. It's a really good policy. I commissioned the Independent Biosecurity Commissioner to give me some advice on how we can better deal with feral pigs in particular, but dealing with pests. She's given some great advice that we need to do this more at scale over whole landscapes. So we're looking at trialling or running a pilot program around the Walgett region because there are a significant number of pigs there. The program won't start until November. We're going to do, and we already are doing, months of consultation directly with landholders. I want to hear from people about their ideas for how to do this. The government will be putting resources into it. Having these exemptions in place for people to have up to 10 guns per person means that people will be able to have access to the weapons they need to carry out the work that they need for controlling feral pigs.
0: That was the New South Wales Agriculture Minister, Tara Moriarty. Here at AgQuip at a press conference yesterday, we couldn't catch her today, unfortunately, because she has gone off to Walgett, and we hope to get a bit of an update from correspondence with New South Wales farmers. I know they're meeting with her today. Hopefully, we can bring you an update here this afternoon on the New South Wales Country Hour, where we are at AgQuip. And joining us now is the Shadow Agriculture Minister, Brendan Moylan, and nearby Northern Tablelands MP. Good afternoon.
2: Afternoon. Thanks for having me.
0: No, thanks for coming over. I mean, we talk a lot about feral pigs, but if we could perhaps just step back to the gun buybacks announced by the Premier over the weekend. I know that has been a hot conversation here at AgQuip. What have you been hearing on the ground?
2: Look, I've been hearing exactly the same thing that I've been hearing for months, that it's not farmers that were the cause of the tragedy at Bondi. Bondi didn't happen because farmers have too many guns. And I think the whole process that the government's been involved in, from recalling Parliament before Christmas, letting Parliament rise without any regulations even been thought of, and then going through a buyback that's announced on a Saturday night, the whole process has been a smokescreen. And the reality is that the government failed in its objective to keep the community safe in the lead up to Bondi, and then in order for the Premier to look like he is doing something, he's now penalising regional New South Wales. I think the laws are an absolute farce. I think it's a political smokescreen. I think it's a terrible policy.
0: Well, we heard there just the opposite from the Ag Minister, saying it is strong policy, it is good policy, and it sounds like it is moving forward. So what would you like to see as, I suppose, safeguards for farmers who, you know, might have certainly more than four guns in the safe, but for that essential work, I guess it's just, it's never been this big of a conversation, has it?
2: Yeah, it hasn't. And, you know, the buyback that's proposed is going to be bigger than John Howard's buyback after Port Arthur. The reality is, and I think all of us that live in regional New South Wales, and those of us who have guns, I've been, you know, I should disclose, I am a licensed shooter. I've got a firearms license, but you can't shoot a rabbit with the same rifle that you shoot a pig. And I know in Sydney, if you say, well, I've got 10 rifles, people
0: sounds
2: are quite
0: extreme.
2: It does. But the reality is, out here, out in regional New South Wales, 10 rifles for a farm is not a lot. The other issue with the cap of four for non-farmers, and this has been getting a lot of media lately, is that quite often on our farms out here, our pest control is done by both the landholder, the farmer, but also by recreational shooters. And again, a recreational shooter is likely to have more rifles than four. I was chatting with a farmer in my electorate the other week over at Armidale, and his recreational shooters come up from Sydney, and they clean up his place of foxes, of rabbits, of pigs. And if we're going to limit then the ability of those guys to do that work, then what's the alternative that the government's actually proposing in order for us to properly control vermin out here? It's bad policy, and it's directed at entirely the wrong people. It's the government needs to just pull up, admit that it got it wrong, admit that it was rushed, admit that it has no plan to actually pay for this buyback. You know, there's no budgeted, there's no line item for this buyback in either the state or Commonwealth government. So how are taxpayers going to pay for it? I think the government needs to pull up, admit it got it wrong, and actually go back to the drawing board and have a look at what caused Bondi and stop penalising farmers.
0: Certainly more conversations to come. You're hearing from Brendan Moylan, the Shadow Agriculture Minister for New South Wales. You touch on there, of course, the feral, you know, it goes hand in hand with feral animal control. We did hear some stats from the minister this morning. I believe there's been 1 million feral pigs taken out of New South Wales since they came to government, I believe was the time frame. And minister's gone out to Walgett today. Of course, we've had a lot of coverage on that trial coming in November. Your party, the coalition, has put forward a bounty as part of a big package as we do race to an election. But let's look at Walgett. I guess that is a huge area with, like so much of the state, has had a significant feral pig problem. I guess what support have you given to that trial coming up, or what do you make of it?
2: Yeah, look, I mean, going back a step, I'd like to give a shout out to my wife. She cleaned up three on the road out at Palamalawa, so she's doing her bit.
0: And the local panel beater will be enjoying that too.
2: The rural panel beater's having a good time there. Look, the feral animal problem is so out of control in New South Wales. It's not just pigs. It's not just pigs. I can drive in my electorate between Bingara and Bundara and see multiple wild deer, goats, foxes. We've got, you know, obviously pigs right across western New South Wales. But the bounty that the coalition has announced, the trial, it's one more tool in the toolbox. And the reality is a bounty won't really move the dial until such time as there's been a lot of pressure put on that local population. So we have seen a bounty, that trial work out at Tottenham. There were some good results from there, so I think hopefully we can build on that. But it's only one tool in the toolbox. What we're seeing out at Walgett, I think, and the feedback that I've had from Walgett farmers, was that there wasn't a lot of consultation with them about the scheme that the minister's announced. And again, that seems to be a bit of a it seems to be the usual course of action, that something's announced and then we consult after. The consultation should have been done first. And I don't think that an approach where we are solely looking to fine landholders is one that's going to work. I don't think sticks work. I think carrots work. And the carrot here should be a significant investment from the government into addressing this problem and actually making some regulatory changes. Like, there is no reason why a farmer who has farmed for 20, 30 years, there is no reason why he or she should have to go and do a course to access 1080 baits. They know how to use the baits. So there's regulatory change there. And again, another fundamental change that the government should be making is actually making Crown land part of the solution, because what we've seen, particularly in the western end of my electorate around Moree Mallawar, is that there'll be a shoot. Farmers will go to their own expense of putting a shoot on, and the pigs will just go and camp on Crown land, whether it's a stock route, and then they'll just come off straight away once that shoot's finished. And so we need to be actually able to bait, trap and shoot on Crown land. And, you know, South Australia has a really good model down there where Crown land down in South Australia is the absolute pinnacle of feral pest control, where in New South Wales, our Crown land is the absolute dog's breakfast of feral pest control. So the government needs to look at that as well. You know, it has to be a multifaceted approach. And so far, you know, we can talk about a million pigs being taken out, which is great, but we're not shifting the dial. It's not enough.
0: They, yeah, really are in plague proportion. Like you say, they're the Crown lands certainly need to be part of it. And the Minister did acknowledge that all the public lands that this, hopefully what we see at Walgett will be replicated, you know, will work well. She's out there consulting today. We'll speak more on that. But Brendan Moylan, the topic of the day, if we can turn to some lighter news, the steak sandwich of choice for lunch.
2: Look, I grew up on a Paul Hereford farm, so that's where I go.
0: Thank you.
2: I go to the white
0: Someone's
2: face.
0: Given me one simple answer because everyone else is being too diplomatic.
2: No, Hereford's. Okay. I mean, look, at Shadow Ag. I've probably just annoyed a few people there, but I'm sticking to what I grew up with.
0: Sticking to your guns. Appreciate your time this afternoon.
2: Thanks for having me.
0: Thank you. Brendan Moylan, the Shadow New South Wales Agriculture Minister there, with one vote in for the Herefords and another vote supporting all the breeds when it comes to the steak sandwiches. We are here live at AgQuip this afternoon. You're listening to the New South Wales Country Hour. It's 24 past 12.
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0: Amelia Bernasconi with you this afternoon, live from AgQuip on the New South Wales Country Hour. We're set up in a beautiful little sunny spot out here just near the New South Wales farmers' tent. We are joined by the President, Beck Reardon. Good afternoon.
5: Good afternoon.
0: Basically in your backyard, not too far from Moree today.
5: No, not too far from Moree, the centre of the universe.
0: Oh, so I've been telling everyone the Hunter biased. Is the centre of the universe. But anyway, we'll work that one out
5: You're
0: later.
5: Very confused.
0: What was the drive like coming down today, like seeing the countryside?
5: Well, funnily enough, on Monday I drove from Brisbane to Moree and then Moree to here. And look, there's a lot of stress crops out there. We really need some rain. Yeah. It's not looking great. We need that in-crop rain, which we just haven't had.
0: Yeah, and a lot went in late. We had obviously not just the weather, but the impacts, the pressures on fertiliser and diesel at the start, during the cropping window.
5: It is. It's a costly exercise. We ourselves didn't think we were planting until we got that very late break. We haven't done a full plant, but we've planted what we can. But we didn't have that full moisture profile, and that's what's really starting to hurt with this weather now.
0: Yeah, and, you know, a lot of the people in this part of the world that come to AgQuip are from those cropping regions. Have you noticed that sort of, I guess, slight dullness to the mood? Or
5: I think there is, you know, there it's not looking like a great year up north. You know, there's some great crops down south, but up north here, certainly after coming off a record year where we were happy with the situation, it's not so great up here. I mean, you've got whole areas like around Walgett which actually haven't even planted this year, so there's probably a bit less money around, and I think we're probably seeing that at AgQuip a little bit. ABARES come out saying that they expect that the average broadacre farm is going to lose $16,000, or 70% of the broadacre farms are going to lose money this year. So, you know, it's probably, you know, it's one of those things. We are financially going through a bit of a tough time at the moment, but we will come out of it at the end of the day. But let's hope that it gets better next year.
0: Let's hope so. We'll have the Bureau on in a minute, but certainly clear skies here at AgQuip today. But looking at the social element of AgQuip, and that is such an important part of coming to a field day, especially the country's largest, how many people have you been able to connect with and just have a chat?
5: I can't count, but needless to say, I've been absolutely flat out, which has been fantastic. I'd much rather be busy, but it's just been really good to have people come in and actually talk to us about what their issues are, but we're also giving them opportunities. We just had the Ag Commissioner here. We've had the Independent Biosecurity Commissioner here. We just heard Brendan talking, so he's in there now chatting to members. We had Minister Moriarty here yesterday. Yeah. It's really great to have those people here and giving our members, those people who are on the ground living the experiences, a chance to actually communicate how it's affecting them.
0: And what has been most topical in conversations you've had?
5: Oh, look, guns. I'd have to say guns, firearms are top of the list, especially after what happened on the weekend with the announcement of the buyback prices, which quite frankly are a pittance of what farmers have invested in these firearms to control pests and get effective and humane pest control. in place. So that is definitely top.
0: Yeah. Were you able to speak with the minister about that? Particularly, I know we've heard a lot of blowback on the prices of those firearms.
5: Yeah. Look, we have had a chat. We certainly expressed that we think it's a very poor move on their part to, one, potentially not come back to us, and not listening to us is the main issue we've got. New South Wales Farmers has been in there for months explaining why we need the firearms that we need, the problems that we're going to have with some of the proposed regulation changes and the legislation changes, but they don't seem to be listening. And this buyback is just another example where they haven't listened. And it's not fair on farmers that they are now going to be paid severely under what these firearms are worth through no fault of their own, when they've really bought a lot of these firearms to meet their biosecurity duty and control the pests, which is a benefit to the environment. It's a benefit to just biosecurity, diseases, everything. There is a real social benefit in this.
0: I'm sure all. I hope that those conversations will continue. You've also got some of your members out meeting with the minister at Walgett today. We've spoken so much about feral pig control and that project there. What have you, since that was announced at your conference a couple of weeks ago, what sort of input do you think will be shared around the table with the minister today?
5: I hope it's a productive one. I mean, the definition of insanity is doing the same thing over and over again and expecting a different result. And that is what has been happening with pigs. So we need to start looking at a more landscape approach, a more coordinated landscape approach, as well as an integrated pest management. Farmers are spending thousands individually, but not necessarily in a coordinated manner, because they don't have the capacity. They are willing, and they show that by how many dollars they're putting on the table and spending. But if we can coordinate it, that's a great step forward. But you don't do that by bringing out the big stick. You do it by working with these landholders, and you also look at the public landholders who, for the large part, are not doing their part, and it's really those private landholders and farmers that are picking up the burden here. So let's work with farmers and ensure that those public landholders also have to meet their obligation.
0: We did hear, I was listening to the minister this morning on the Rural Report, and we just replayed a bit there. She's very committed to, yes, the public lands coming fully into the scope as well.
5: And we fully support her and congratulate her on that move. We think it is absolutely vital, and it's one of the most frustrating things that our farmers, particularly those next to public lands such as National Park, are telling us.
0: Yeah, absolutely. You're hearing from Rebecca Reardon. She is the President of New South Wales Farmers, here with you on the New South Wales Country Hour, where it's almost 12:30. We will head off for some news headlines and weather soon. But native vegetation mapping, I guess people learning the maps and deciphering the maps, that's been really big with those changes to the Act there as well.
5: It is, and given that these native vegetation maps become legal instruments on the 1st of September, it's really important farmers get out there and understand, is the map across their property correct? Because basically, if they're doing something that they can't do under a map, even if it's incorrectly mapped, they can be prosecuted for breaking the law. So we've had a really strong interest in that. We happen to have the, I think it's, what do they call themselves, the map guys here from New South Wales Government, who will actually revise your maps. Great. So it's really important that farmers get in. If you are here tomorrow or you're here this afternoon at AgQuip, come down, have a talk to this department, and they can actually help you work through and have a look at your map for you.
0: Fantastic. And it is in the shade, because we're in the blaring sun here this afternoon, Rebecca, but you can sit in there with the shade, talk through the maps, talk to you and the team, and get a coffee or two.
5: It is great.
0: Can't let you go without the steak sandwich question. Which breed are we backing?
5: Oh, gosh, I'm going to have to go with Angus, only because I had those growing up.
0: Okay. We'll take that. We've got one vote for a Hereford, one vote for an Angus. Thank you very much for your time today.
5: Thanks very much.
0: Thanks, Beck. Rebecca Reardon is the President of New South Wales Farmers. We're just broadcasting outside their set up here with the New South Wales Country Hour today. It is dancing around 12:30. Lovely to have your company. Amelia Bernasconi filling in for us for you today, and Bridget Murphy's been on site with me this morning. And she has our news headlines. Hello, Bridge.
6: Good afternoon. 5 Sydney Swan AFL players have been banned from playing for the club for the rest of the season. The club has announced Riley Bice, Nick Blakely, Isaac Heaney, James Jordan and Chad Warner will not be considered for selection for the remainder of the 2026 season. The Swans say the actions taken by the club are independent of an ongoing investigation by Victoria Police. Housing Minister Claire O'Neill says suggestions from the Australian Council of Trade Unions to deliver stronger rentals rights and more accessible public housing will be considered. The ACTU is calling for standard leases to increase from 12 months to 2 years and for a national target of 1 in 10 new homes to be public housing. Emergency responders from interstate and abroad are meeting in Melbourne today to discuss the upcoming bushfire season. Authorities warn this summer is likely to bring challenging fire conditions with above average temperatures and below average

0: ABC News at 1. But let's head off to the Bureau of Meteorology and Elenka Duma. Good afternoon.
1: Good afternoon, Amelia.
0: How's it looking across the state today?
1: Yeah, look, we've got a trough moving across the state currently that is bringing some shower activity mostly to the southern inland and western inland areas. And this system is going to be followed by a series of cold fronts over the next couple of days. So we are expecting this rainfall over inland areas to persist into Thursday and also into Friday as it gradually makes its way into the central and northern inland.
0: How much rain will that be bringing in where to? Sorry, Elenka.
1: Yeah, so today the focus of the rainfall is about the southern parts of the state, in particular Riverina, Lower Western, and parts of the far western districts as well. And we could see anywhere from 5 to 15 millimetres fall today, and within that cloud band we also could expect some isolated showers. So we could see some isolated falls closer to 20 millimetres over the next 24 hours, particularly about that southern inland area. But as we head into Thursday and Friday, we will see that area shift a little bit more eastward. So tomorrow the focus will be more towards, once again, the Riverina southwest slopes, but even parts of the central west as well, which once again could see another 5 to 15 millimetres into Thursday. And about the Alpine region, we could see slightly higher falls of around 20 to 30 millimetres. And then by Friday, we see that system push more so into the northern parts of the state and about the central west, so parts of the upper western, central west slopes and plains, and possibly even isolated falls about the north New England and northwestern areas on Friday could see further 10 to 15 millimetres. So it is expected to be fairly widespread, this rainfall. Most locations will receive some rainfall west of the divide, just probably more likely to see higher falls about the southern and central parts of the state than the northern inland areas.
0: Fantastic. It is very hard to imagine a drop of rain falling here at Gunnedah today, but I know that will be welcome, like you say, in the northwest in the back end of this week. So thank you for the update, Elenka. Anything else we should know before I let you go?
1: Look, just keep an eye on any warnings. We are expecting thunderstorms, so we could see some thunderstorm warnings over the next few days. They will be fairly isolated, though. We also have a flood warning current for the Murray River with minor flooding expected at Barham from tomorrow and right through to the end of the week. So just keep an eye on those flood warnings as well.
0: Will do. All righty, Elenka, thanks so much for the update.
1: Thanks very much.
0: Thank you. Elenka Duma there from the Bureau of Meteorology with us here at 24 minutes to 1 on the Country Hour.
2: Hello, I'm Andy Park. Join me for The World Today. The Swans scandal continues with 5 players to be stood down for the rest of the season amid an ongoing police investigation. A Thai teenager allegedly murdered by an Australian man suffocated to death, an autopsy reveals. Triple murderer Erin Patterson's appeal against her convictions back in court today. And what will this summer's bushfire season hold? Hear the very latest forecast. Join me for The World Today.
0: That's coming up after the 1 o'clock news. Right now, you're listening to the New South Wales Country Hour. Amelia Bernasconi filling in today and bringing you with us here to AgQuip, where there's been an exciting announcement and always one of my favourites to hear from the Brownhill Cup winner each year, and that has been awarded earlier this morning. We're joined today by Gordon Brownhill. Good afternoon.
3: How are you, Amelia?
0: Very well. And we might hold tight while, with bated breath before...
3: While I get my... Tough together, yeah, okay.
0: No, I mean, before we introduce the winner of this year,
3: okay.
0: To learn about the legacy of this and what it was for your family to introduce the Brownhill Cup.
3: So it really wasn't me, Amelia. It was my father with a few of his compatriots back in 1983. And it was the Livestock and Grain Producers Association and Soil Conservation back in those days. And then we've moved on to the New South Wales Farmers today. So since 1983, there's been many, many, many people that have been awarded it, from individuals through to family farms, through to anybody that's actually done anything that's been, you know...
0: Researchers, we had Steve Simpson off last year.
3: Yeah. Exactly, and but anything that's really broadly that's had anything to make agriculture better, especially in the north. And so this year, the Tudgee family.

0: recently have been awarded it, which is really a really close-knit, tight family operation with two boys back on the farm. But I'll let Dave talk about that earlier on, later on. So,
1: yeah, before we do come to Dave Tudgy, the winner of this year's Brown Hill Cup, just before we move on, Gordon, you mentioned that it is about those that are progressing the industry. And I know a lot of people on the land, they're always trying to find better ways, quicker ways, smarter ways, more profitable ways to do things. But it's that sharing with others. Is that what sort of tips the difference?
0: Oh, well, very much so, yeah. Because it's sort of we're all trying to do the right thing.
1: You know? All busy.
0: And it's really interesting. You know, we're of an age that is sort of exiting agriculture, and there's another generation coming along. So there's really nearly three generations since 1983. And what was done in 1983, which would have been progressive and innovative, is completely different to what it is now. I mean, you only... Can I say the ABC studio is what is it a suitcase?
1: I call it a studio and a suitcase.
0: Yeah, I mean this technology is.
1: We didn't have this in the 80s.
0: No,
1: I don't think.
0: No. And if you said to someone in 1983, would we be steering? You know, would there be someone not steering a tractor or
1: you
0: know?
1: Laugh at you.
0: Yeah, exactly. And we've gone through the concept of zero till. We've gone through the concept of fertilisers. We've gone through new varieties. We've gone through introducing new crops into the farming systems. It's, you know, there's a plethora of things that have happened, and the award was, like, I wasn't around when that first started, but it was just to actually recognise someone who, or an individual or a family farm or whatever, who had done something that actually made agriculture better for the future generations and future people. And you know, it's a legacy that my father is quite old. You know, we're thinking, is it going to end? But so many people say, no, you've got to keep it going. And you know, it's quite flattering as a Brown Hill, as only just part of the Brown Hill family, to be still standing in front of you with a microphone, you know, talking about something that has just come so easy for all of us to adapt and do.
1: Well, Gordon Brownhill, don't go too far away, but we will hear from Dave Tudgy of the Tudgy family, this year's Brown Hill Cup winners. Congratulations.
2: Thanks, Amelia.
1: Thank you for coming over as well. I know
2: you're busy
1: trying to get around AgQuip, but tell us about the family farm. How long have you been back
2: there? Well, scale of it. I left school in 1983.
1: Oh, good year.
2: My dad sort of kicked off farming years ago, and we've sort of grown on that, and he set a good legacy. But then, you know, I've got two boys coming along, and you know, you've got to you just got to keep them going too. It's terrific though.
1: Yeah. So what do you grow? Are you on the Liverpool Plains?
2: Yeah, on the Liverpool Plains at Perusa.
1: Yep, beautiful. Yeah. And mixed cotton
2: of wheat, sorghum, chickpeas, canola.
1: Yeah.
2: Usually whatever's making a profit.
1: What's that been this year?
2: Yeah.
1: Well, what does it mean to you and the family to be announced as the Brown Hill?
2: Oh, I'm very honoured. Yeah, you know, it's, very honoured that, as Gordy said, it's whether you're conscious of... The research ideas that go along, you've nearly got to be part of that to, you know, you won't go anywhere otherwise. You know, you've got to know what's going on, you know, be at the coalface of agriculture, and that's one way of being there, I suppose, with research that goes on.
1: Yeah, and partnering with them as well. I guess they can't do it all in a lab. They need to test at a broad scale.
2: Oh, yeah. So, you know, eventually it gets out in the paddock, and it's good to be a part of that part out in the paddock.
1: What was it that set you apart? Should I ask Gordon of that, or should I ask you, what have you been doing on the farm to really push the boundaries of
2: that? Well, you know, there's always another disease or rust or, you know, variety comes along, or, you know, a way you can apply fertiliser or another element that's important to growing a particular crop. And if you don't find out what's going on there, you won't fix it or make the crop better anyway.
1: Have you put any new varieties in this year? I mean, it's a pretty tough old year, really.
2: Well, part of that, actually, we're growing a new seed variety for a seed company, so that's one part. We'll get a good look at it. And there's a few different cotton varieties coming along, which sort of got to the broader area scale that we'll try this year as well.
1: Yeah, okay.
2: Don't ask me the numbers of them.
1: No, they've probably all got
2: too many numbers. Oh, well, I should remember them. They're in my diary somewhere.
1: It'll probably go over my head too, don't worry. Dave Tudgy with us this afternoon on the New South Wales Country Hour. I mean, what have you been able to get in there on the plains? Everyone talking that in the north that it's quite scaled back, your winter plan.
2: Well, we missed the canola window. It was a bit dry back in April, late April. But yeah, we've got wheat and chickpeas in, we have.
1: Yeah. And how are they looking?
2: All right, yeah, pretty good. We're hanging on there. Be nice to see a good fall of rain come along.
1: Yeah. What's happening on the chickpea market at the moment? That always seems to...
2: Yeah, it seems like it's just pushing up nicely.
1: Lovely. That's good to hear. Yeah. And wheat?
2: Yeah, it's sort of holding in there steady.
1: Yeah, well, that's good to hear. Because how would you place this year's crop in terms of, I guess, expense and your concerns about the returns at the end, given all diesel, fertiliser costs at the start?
2: Yeah, we probably won't spend the disease management, spend as much on that side of things. You know, it was quite wet last year. And it's probably got a bit too wet for us last year.
1: And
2: the chickpeas, well, they're only young too, so no doubt they'll have some treatments, or there's one coming up here in the next few days on them. But, the dry year, so every year seems to be different.
1: That's it. Well, that keeps you on your toes, doesn't it?
2: It does, yeah. No set pattern. You've got to go with whatever the weather deals up to you.
1: Yeah, that's it. Yeah. Well, congratulations again.
2: Thank you.
1: On winning the Brown Hill. And it sounds like, you've got a lot on there. And how young are the boys? Are you ready to pass it? Passing it to them?
2: Yeah, they can go for their life. They're 29 and 31, so well in their prime to take their own.
1: There you go. Well, I thought they were only in primary school or something, so there you go. We all look good on radio, don't we?
2: Yeah, did you saying all the right things, Amelia?
1: Dave, thank you so much for joining us. And the sunnies are coming off. No, congratulations
2: thank
1: again.
2: Thank you.
1: I appreciate your time.
2: Yeah.
1: Thank you. And Gordon, coming back to you, are you still on the Liverpool Plains there? What's the family place looking like?
0: Yeah, no, it's all right. It's a bit, I think Dave's given us the agronomy, look about it. I think as we get older, we sort of get a little concerned about where the world is heading and all that sort of stuff. And we're still happy and we're still alive. And it's a beautiful sunny day here. We could be in the rain, really, could we?
1: True.
0: Like last year, or wind, or So it's all good.
1: I want to say, make hay while the sun is shining.
0: Exactly.
1: So we'll have to go with that. But what's been exciting you as you walk around, no doubt, checking out the new big machines and...
0: Well, look, I could digress. I was quite amazed yesterday when I was walking out, and there was a guy up there with a heap of sheepdogs and the sheep. Now, he had 100 people looking at those dogs and sheep. So you've got all the machinery. You've got Case and John Deere and New Holland and Caterpillar and whatever else. But that really grabbed me because I've never really seen sheepdogs work that well, as well as what they were. And they were all just looking at him and they were intense. So might have digressed out. He most probably never thought something like that was coming. But
1: Do you need a working dog at your place or is it all cropping?
0: No sheep on the Liverpool Plains. So ag quip, and it's most probably just the people. You just see people and go around and see people you haven't seen for a while, and there's something will jump out at you, and you think, how good's that?
1: When we drove in, I saw the historical display, and I thought, that would be good if we could bring one of those little old headers up near some of the big stuff. Quite the comparison.
0: Well, it is. And, like in 1983, just think of 1983, some of those machines there now, what a harvester stripped in 1983, these are doing an hour. Yeah. I can't, Dave, how much was a header in 1983?
2: I don't know. Like I said, I just left school.
1: You weren't buying headers then.
2: That wasn't on my radar then, Gordy.
1: Probably not seven figures.
0: Exactly. Yeah. The computers and the technology is just amazing, and that's just one part of agriculture. And then you've got all sorts of different stuff here, so it's not a boring day, I can tell you.
1: Never is. And we appreciate you stepping away from it to join us on the Country Hour.
0: No,
1: thank you so much, Gordon Brownhill.
0: Thank you
1: and the Brownhill winner this year, Dave Tudgey.
2: Thanks, Miller.
1: And enjoy yourselves. Thank you, gentlemen. It is 12 minutes to one on the New South Wales Country Hour. We'll have the market information for you soon, but you just never know who you're going to run into down here at AgQuip, do you? And from just down the road from me at Scone is Jane Hegarty from Caslis. Come on over. Oh, we're about to hear some stories. I'll turn the microphone away. They might not be for broadcast. But Jane Hegarty, you have made the trek over. Good afternoon.
3: Good afternoon, Amelia.
1: How did you go on the roads getting from Caslis here? Because
3: Getting from Caslis here, we actually avoided the Golden Highway, which is the issue with the roads. but the trip here was fine. And we've got the Golden Highway now They've sent the first week of wind blades for the Ungulla wind farm out has actually exacerbated some of the issues that locals have been talking about for a number of years with Transport New South Wales and EnergyCo. So we've had hold-ups of 20 minutes on the highway. Children have got to school late. We've had people getting to work late. And this is only the beginning because it's only one load per day at the moment. And we know with the cumulative impacts heading west, we're going to have a lot more loads coming our way. We've got Tilt Renewable Wind Farm, Liverpool Plain, they've got 173 blades coming. We know that if Valley of the Winds, the court case is resolved, they will have 131 towers being built, and we know that we've still got the Spicer Creek wind farm as well, so it's going to grow. And so what we're experiencing at the moment is minimal compared to what the cumulative impacts will be on the Golden Highway.
1: And people right around the state, I mean, these blades are coming in at the Port of Newcastle, so passing through the Hunter there to the Arana Res, but whether, you know, we've got those five renewable zones across the state, so we will all probably see this big movement. What do you hope that the state government or Transport New South Wales takes away from what you have seen locally?
3: Well, I think the problem is that we've got, you know, 30% of our GDP income for New South Wales comes from agriculture. 5% of that income is spent in regional Australia, and Wollongong and Newcastle are considered regional. So we actually need some realistic amounts of money spent on our regional highways. We've got the Great Western Highway, which is limping along at the moment. So freight's been impacted on that road. We've got the Golden Highway, which now is being impacted by renewable energy developments. 30% of the transport on that highway is freight. So we know that that's going to decrease productivity and increase costs for people freighting produce west or freighting produce to the urban areas. And now, if we can't resolve some of these problems, our costs are going to go up. So we'd like to see Transport New South Wales be realistic about putting in some climbing lanes on the Golden Highway. We have one climbing lane being built just west of Merriwood. There are no more climbing lanes heading west all the way to Dubbo. So we know that people caught behind these loads are going to be travelling slowly along that highway. And because it's not only going to be one blade movement, it's going to be a lot of other blade movements as well when the cumulative impact happens. And we still have the mining OSOM loads as well on that highway. So it is going to become a real issue.
1: Well, we'll keep following it up, and I know Jenny Aitchison, she's never a stranger to joining us on ABC Local Radio, the Transport Minister, so we might follow that up. But thank you for sharing your experience with us over the last few weeks, Jane.
3: Thank you, Amelia, and let's hope we can get something resolved.
1: Yes, thank you so much. Jane Hegarty joining you. She's a Cassless local out on the western edge of the Hunter there, but you just never know who you will run into here at AgQuip, where we are broadcasting the New South Wales Country Hour from live today, and it's coming up to about 9 minutes to one.
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5: Good afternoon. Numbers were down slightly for a yarding of 1,250 head, consisting of a good supply of young cattle, and there was a few less cows. Quality is fairly good, with several runs of cattle again showing good condition and weight, and also good lines of well-bred weaners through the sale. The market improved again this week, with restocker weaner steers and heifers selling 20 cents dearer, with some variation at times. Restocker weaner steers sold from 422 to 576 cents, with the medium weights averaging 513. Restocker weaner heifers range from 360 to 450, and the medium weights average 414. Yearling steers to background topped at 532, and the yearling heifer sold up to 472. There was a few pence of grown steers and heifers. Grown steers stopped at 414, and the grown heifers, they sold up to 394. The cow market, it varied, with light store cows 10 cents cheaper in places, while the medium weight two score cows saw little change. They sold from 320 to 348, three scores averaged 352. And heavy cows, they were 10 cents dearer, selling from 362 to 390. Bull market held generally firm, topping at 407 cents for the heavyweights. Doug Robson at Casino.
1: Let's head off to

0: To Carcor Sheep and Lambs, Rob Pearce.
1: Good afternoon. Lamb supply remains steady for 3,300. Quality is very good for the well-finished lines, while the remainder lacked condition, and they were mainly trade and extra heavies. The lighter grades were limited in number. Medium and heavy trade lambs were 2 to 5 dearer. 20 to 22s sold from 254 to 274. 22 to 24, 273 to 288, averaging 1190 to 1200 cents. Heavyweights were firm to 7 cheaper. 24 to 26, 291 to 312. 26 plus, 312 to a top of 354.20, averaging 1100 to 1160 cents. And mutton numbers increased by 500 for 1500. Quality was varied. Some heavy sheep were offered. Prices eased 10. Heavy first cross ewes sold from 195 to 290, averaging 780 to 815 cents. And this has been Rob Pearce from the CTLX at Carcor.
0: He's on double time again today. Rob joining us now live from Cowra. Good afternoon.
1: Good afternoon, Amelia. Numbers lifted by 1,000 for 3,750 lambs. Quality improved with the well-finished trade and heavies in good condition. There were mainly tradespen, a run of heavyweights, and 1,100 new seasons were offered. Trade weight new seasons eased $5, 22 to 24 kilos, sold from 272 to 286, averaging 1,140. Trade old lambs eased 9, 22 to 24, 260 to 288, averaging 1,130 cents. Heavyweights were 8 cheaper, 24 to 26, 278 to 305, 26 to 30, 327 to 330, 30 plus, 348 to a top of 360, averaging 1050 to 1135 cents. And mutton numbers increased by 950 to 1300. Prices improved for heavy mutton. Heavy merino ewes sold from 192 to 285, averaging 765 to 855 cents. And this has been Rob Pearce from Cowra.
0: Thanks so much, Rob. We head off to Yass Sheep and Lamb now. Graham Richard reports.
2: Good afternoon. The lamb numbers lifted to 6,630. The quality improved with good numbers of trade and heavyweights. There were less store lambs and just a few pens of new seasons. The market sold to a cheaper trend with a couple of orders not in place. The few pens of new season trade sold from 255 to 288 and they averaged 1160 to 1185. Old trade lambs were back 10 to 15. The 20 to 24 kilos, 226 to 268, and most range between 1080 and 1130. The 24 to 26 kilos, 252 to 286, or around 1080. Heavyweights, 281 to 324, or 1050 cents on average. And extra heavies topped at $340. Heavy merino lambs reached $310 to average 940. Mutton numbers doubled to 4,230. Prices were also cheaper. The heavy crossbred ewes reached 301 and the best merinos 292 and most range between 770 and 830.
0: To Mossvale now with the cattle report. David Kent, good afternoon.
3: Good afternoon. Numbers continued to decrease for a total yarding of 1,092 mixed quality cattle. There were some excellent quality grain assisted dealings to suit the trade, along with some well-bred heifers to suit the feedlot buyers and restockers, along with some plainer types of young cattle. All the regular buyers were operating, selling to a firm to slightly easier market. Prime Verlis topped at 575 cents, trade yearlings 452 to 566, feeder steers back 10, quality related 470 to 536, heifers to feed lifted 6, reaching 538 to average 495. Young cattle returning the paddock attracted strong competition. Steers 390 to 624, heifers reached 512. Heavy ground cattle, too few to quote. The 170 mixed quality cows, price unchanged. Heavy prime cows topped at 412 to average 395. Lighter and leaner cows, 300 to 385. Heavy bulls to process up 375 to 458 cents per kilo. This is David Kent at Mossvale for MLA.
0: And finally this afternoon, we head off to Singleton, where Angus Barlow has the report.
4: Good afternoon. Numbers remain static as Singleton agents yarded 597 cattle. Mixed market trends throughout, which was cheaper for steer weaner calves, whilst weaner heifer calves reversed that trend. Yearling steers and heifers on par with last week, and cows sold to mostly cheaper rates. Light steer calves, 410 to 586 cents a kilo, averaging around 546 to be 10 cents a kilo cheaper. Light heifer counterparts, 300 to 528 to be firm to 2 cents a kilo better off, while some medium weight heifer calves over 280 kilos improved 20 cents and more in places selling between 400 and 538 cents. Yearling steers to both restock and feed, 436 to 510. Yearling heifers 386 to 4.

0: 96. Around 90 cows off at lighter two scores, 230 to 330. Heavy prime three and four scores slipped 8 to 11, trading between 344 and 396 cents a kilo. Angus Barlow for MLA at Singleton.
1: And thank you to all our market reporters. You've been listening to the New South Wales Country Hour. Amelia Bernasconi with you live from Gunnedah at AgQuip. We'll be back here tomorrow. But stay listening this afternoon, coming up after the news at 1 o'clock on The World Today. We've had some of the worst fires on record, mud the European summer, and now experts are cautioning it could happen here this bushfire season. That all coming up after the 1 o'clock news. Back here tomorrow, we might try and take a closer look at the machinery side of things, because it's not AgQuip without the big toys. So we'll have a look at that for you tomorrow. But off to find the best of the best steak sandwiches. We'll report back tomorrow between 12 and 1 o'clock. Thanks so much for your company this afternoon on the New South Wales Country Hour.

0: Adam Storey with ABC News. The chairman of the Sydney Swans has apologised after the club found five players involved in an incident breached the club's expected standards. The Swans board met last night and decided on a sanction that involved the banning of Riley Bice, Nick Blakey, Isaac Heaney, James Jordan and Chad Warner for the rest of the season. The board says the players were in serious breach of its expected behaviour and standards. Chairman Andrew Pridham says there's deep disappointment within the club for what's occurred.
1: At the outset, I want to offer an apology, a sincere apology to the community, to our many, many fans. Our corporate partners have been amazingly supportive of us, understanding that we are attempting to deal with this matter as quickly as we can, as honestly as we can, given the constraints of the police inquiry.
0: And Victoria Police is conducting a separate investigation into an alleged sexual assault that took place in Melbourne on Monday. The ABC is not suggesting the players named are accused of sexual assault. Erin Patterson's lawyers have told the Victorian Court of Appeal the jury in her triple murder trial was prevented from hearing evidence which showed she had an innocent interest in foraging mushrooms. Jared Whittaker reports.
2: Erin Patterson is attempting to overturn her conviction on the murders and attempted murder of her relatives using death cap mushrooms. Her lawyers argue a miscarriage of justice occurred when photos of mushrooms on an SD card seized from her home were deemed inadmissible. Her lawyers say the photos showed she had an innocent interest in mushrooms. Her lawyers say this forced her to testify about her interest in mushrooms. But Justice Peter Kidd said it must be the case that Patterson was going to give evidence to defend herself. The hearing continues.
0: The latest figures from the Bureau of Statistics show that wages are once again failing to keep up with inflation. Here's finance reporter David Chow.
3: The wage price index, which measures the average pay rise, went up at an annual rate of 3.2% during the June quarter. Now, that's slightly lower than last year, but in that same period, inflation went up even more by around 4%. So the cost of living is rising more quickly than most people's pay packets. Public sector wages on average rose at a faster rate than private sector wages. And according to economists, one silver lining is that the Reserve Bank would now be less likely to lift interest rates again.
0: Sydney's two major casinos have been fined more than $2 million combined after a teenager was able to visit them dozens of times. Rhiannon Solomon-Marin reports.
4: The state's Independent Casino Commission says a 16-year-old used a fake ID to get into Crown and the Star in Sydney between April and August last year. The boy visited Crown Sydney on 19 separate occasions where he was given silver membership status and served free alcohol. He was also let into the Star three times. As a result, Crown is facing a $1.75 million fine and the Star has been ordered to pay $500,000. The Commission says both casinos have accepted responsibility for what they say were significant failures in their identity verification and customer onboarding processes.
0: The Financial Crimes Regulator says a joint analysis of data from 10 major banks has uncovered potentially hundreds of millions of dollars in suspected fraudulent home loans, mostly tied to Sydney properties. AUSTRAC says the suspected fraud involved inflated incomes, misrepresented employment and questionable business activity. In some cases, money from offshore or third parties was used to settle property purchases or make payments. AUSTRAC says while the project didn't identify evidence of widespread money laundering, it did expose weaknesses across the sector. Joint military drills between South Korea and the United States will reportedly be cut in half following US President Donald Trump's intervention. North Asia correspondent Natalie Whiting reports.
5: On the day annual military drills between the US and South Korea were starting, President Donald Trump called for them to be substantially reduced, saying they sent an inappropriate and hostile message to North Korea. Local outlet, the Korean Broadcasting System, says military sources have now said the drills are going to end 6 days early after the planned defensive phase one operations, with US troops to pull out before the planned counterattack exercises of phase two. There are separate US media reports that Mr. Trump is seeking a meeting with Kim Jong-un this year. Natalie Whiting, ABC News.
0: Meanwhile, Donald Trump says he's paused the introduction of a 50% tariff on goods from Canada for 3 days. The levy was scheduled to begin today, but Mr. Trump says the two countries have now reached a deal. Canada and the US are yet to announce exactly what the deal involves. Scattered showers about the central and southern ranges, adjacent western slopes and the northwest this afternoon, isolated showers elsewhere and thunderstorms possible west of the ranges except in the north. Partly cloudy in Sydney this afternoon, partly cloudy tomorrow with a top of 20. It's 5:01.
6: Good afternoon. Nice to be with you. This is The World Today. I'm Andy Park, coming to you from Gadigal Land in Sydney. This Wednesday, the Sydney Swans ban 5 players for the rest of the season. Stay tuned to hear the club address the media. And the trial, which could shape the social media generation. Meta on the stand for addicting kids for profit.
7: This wasn't an accident. My son did not take his life. My son was killed. It's a design choice, a company that builds its platforms to maximize a child's engagement, click after click, at the cost of the child's safety. They knew what they were doing.
6: First, though, triple mushroom murderer Erin Patterson is back in court today seeking to have her conviction overturned. Patterson was convicted in July last year and sentenced to life in jail with a non-parole period of 33 years. However, Crown prosecutors will also seek to have her sentence increased and the prospect of parole removed. Reporter Jared Whittaker joins me now. Jared, today's appeal is in the Melbourne Supreme Court. Of course, keen watchers of this trial will remember that the first initial criminal trial was held in Morwell, Victoria. Just remind me of this case, which captured global attention.
8: Yes, Andy, this is the case of Erin Patterson, who was found guilty after a 10-week trial in regional Victoria last year of murdering her two in-laws and another relative and attempting to kill another when she served them a beef Wellington lunch that contained poisonous death cap mushrooms. It was a case which really did capture quite a lot of attention at the time. There was international media there, and I think that there was something about the use of mushrooms and also the close family connections in a small and in this case quite religious community that really captured global attention. Now, when Erin Patterson was sentenced in the Supreme Court late last year, there were quite a number of court watchers that had queued up for, up to an hour before the court opened. We're seeing a little less interest today. There were certainly members of the public who turned up and had queued up, but there was nothing like the lines that we saw as people sort of dribbled in drips and drabs this morning.
6: So on what grounds is Patterson appealing her conviction?
8: So Erin Patterson is appealing her conviction on 7 grounds, and a lot of those relate to the admission or non-admission of particular types of evidence. There was evidence of mobile phone towers which placed Erin Patterson's phone in the regions where these death cap mushrooms were sighted in regional Victoria on certain dates. They're seeking to have that evidence, saying that evidence was inappropriate and prejudiced her ability to get a fair trial. We've also been discussing this morning some issues that emerged in the way that the jury was sequestered at the end of the trial. It emerged shortly after they reached their verdict that members of the jury were sequestered in the same hotel where members of the prosecution and the police informed the case were staying. The court today has heard that there's no evidence of any contact between the jurors and also the prosecution team. But Erin Patterson's lawyers, that this is a case of justice not merely being done, but also needing to be seen to be done. They're saying this is a fundamentally undermines the verdict, and on that basis alone, a retrial.

0: should be granted.
1: What about the prosecution? What are they arguing today?
0: Yeah, so this is, I suppose, an appeal in two parts. We've got the defence appealing the conviction, but the prosecutors are also appealing the sentence that was handed down to Erin Patterson. She was sentenced to life in prison with the possibility of parole after serving 33 years in jail, which would mean she'd be eligible for release when she's 81. Prosecutors say that that was inadequate and inappropriate given the nature of her crime. And the sentencing judge said that he'd decided to fix a non-parole period given the harshness of Erin Patterson's incarceration at the Dame Phyllis Frost Centre in Melbourne, where Erin Patterson is essentially kept in isolation for her own protection because of her high profile. It's deemed that she's at risk of being attacked by other prisoners. Prosecutors say that the trial judge shouldn't have ruled that she would be kept in isolation for an extended period, and that the fixing of a non-parole period was inappropriate, and that they'd like that removed.
1: In Melbourne, Jared Whittaker reporting there. Well, after some of the worst fires on record marred the European summer, experts are cautioning it could happen here in Australia this bushfire season. The bushfire outlook for spring shows fire risk creeping up in most states and territories over the coming few months. National climate reporter Romy Stevens joins me for more. Romy, which areas of the country need to be most on alert?
2: Well, Andy, pretty much areas within every jurisdiction across the country, apart from the ACT, are facing elevated fire risk this spring. That's the warning that's come from the Australian and New Zealand Council for Fire and Emergency Services' latest outlook. This group provides these outlooks ahead of every season, and it really paints a picture of the fire potential over coming months across the country. Honing in on some of the regions, almost all of the Northern Territory faces an increased risk because of high fuel loads. Now, that's despite forecasts suggesting much of that region will likely get above average rainfall in spring, but there's been quite a bit of rain across the Northern Territory already, and that's really led to a lot of growth, and there is concern that that is going to heighten the fire risk there. It's a similar story for parts of Western Australia as well as Northwest South Australia. Looking towards the country's eastern states, parts of North and Southeastern New South Wales are facing a heightened risk, as well as a section of Southeast Queensland. And the same goes for large parts of southern Victoria and eastern Tasmania, including Flinders Island. Now, authorities are saying that this widespread impact this year is being driven by dry conditions across the east and increased fuel loads through parts of central and northern Australia. There are also real concerns about extensive or prolific vegetation growth across some of the eastern states, with several wet seasons since the Black Summer fires. So severe heat waves really have the potential to dry out this vegetation, making it ripe for ignition. And all of this coming off the back of a devastating summer in the Northern Hemisphere with extreme wildfires across Europe, Canada and the US. We heard from New South Wales Rural Fire Service Commissioner Trent Curtin earlier, and he had this warning.
3: Those fires should demonstrate to people the risks that potentially could occur here in Australia leading into the summer season. Now's the time not to be complacent. We know that over recent years we've seen elevated rains and people have not paid as much attention to bushfire preparedness as we would have liked. Moving into this season, we want to make sure that everyone takes time to clean up around their home, to prepare a bushfire survival plan, to sit down with the family and talk about what might happen if a fire does occur in your area.
1: That's New South Wales Rural Fire Service Commissioner Trent Curtin there. Of course, Romy, the Weather Bureau declared an El Nino in June of this year. Will that make this fire season worse?
2: Yeah, so fears have been growing around what our season could look like since that El Nino was declared a couple of months ago. It typically brings hotter and drier conditions to much of Australia, particularly eastern states. And models have been indicating that this one could become the strongest El Nino on record. But when we talk about that and what many listeners might have been hearing referred to as this super El Nino, it's really important that that's referring to the signal and the amount of warming that's happening in the Pacific Ocean. So it does load the dice for worse fire conditions, but it doesn't necessarily mean we're going to see really severe impacts. In fact, some of our worst droughts and fires have been during weak El Nino years.
1: Romy Stevens reporting there. I'm Andy Park. 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Subscribe to the podcast to get all of our stories. Just search for The World Today. Well, as the Victoria Police Sexual Crimes Squad continues its investigation into an alleged assault at a Melbourne hotel at the weekend, the Sydney Swans have banned five players for the rest of the 2026 season. Isaac Heaney, Chad Warner, Nick Blakey, James Jordan and Riley Bice won't be considered for selection again this year, a step the club says has the support of the AFL and comes on the eve of the finals. For more on this developing story, Nick Grimm joins me now. Nick, the Swans have spoken to the media with details of their actions against these players. What can you tell me?
4: Andy, Sydney Swans Chairman Andrew Pridham and the club's CEO Matthew Pavlich stress the actions being taken by the club today are independent of that ongoing investigation by Victoria Police. Now, it follows an emergency meeting at the Swans headquarters last night when the sanctions against the players were decided by the club's board. Yesterday, the players were interviewed by club officials as part of their determinations about how it should respond to this matter. The club has said it believes the players concerned are in serious breach of expected club behaviour and standards, and as a consequence, it was appropriate for it to take firm action. It's sought to be very clear that the sanctions imposed will relate solely to those breaches of behaviour and standards, and that the club condemns all forms of abuse and disrespectful behaviour towards women. Let's hear more now from the Sydney Swans chairman, Andrew Pridham.
5: Our thoughts go out to everybody who's been impacted by these events, and we know it's impacted many, many people, ranging from the partners of our staff, our players, our women's program and men's program. There's deep disappointment within the club at what has occurred, and we know that many people are hurting, and we are providing support to our players, to their partners, to as many people we can.
1: That's the Sydney Swans chairman, Andrew Pridham, addressing the media a short time ago. And, Nick, where does this action from the Swans fit with calls for the AFL to follow the lead of other codes which have implemented these no-fault stand-down policies for players who are charged with serious criminal offences?
4: Yeah, the AFL approach stands in contrast to the NRL, for example, which has a policy that sees players automatically suspended from playing when facing those kind of serious matters. The action by the Swans today renders that discussion somewhat moot, at least where this particular case is concerned, but the AFL will no doubt remain under pressure to demonstrate what steps it's taking to avoid further criticism and public concern in the future. Now, the New South Wales Premier, Chris Minns, is one of those who has spoken out today, pointing out that no-fault stand-downs do send the message that allegations like these are taken seriously. He's also offered this advice to the Swans.
6: Organisations can't be seen to be getting on as if it's business as usual when the gravity of the charges are so serious. Now, that's not for reputational reasons. It's not just so that you can keep your reputation as a family-friendly club or the high esteem in which you're held in the community. It's so that if there are potential victims, they feel like they're being listened to and the consequences of the alleged actions being taken seriously.
1: That's New South Wales Premier Chris Minns there. Of course, Nick, this will certainly fuel the debate that's been triggered by the events in Melbourne on the weekend. What's being said?
4: Yeah, that's for sure, Andy. There's been criticism that too much of the discussion has focused on the potential consequences for the AFL and the competition itself, rather than centering the discussion on the alleged victim. And that's echoed similar concerns that have been raised during past controversies. Now, for more on that, I've been speaking to Dr. Shauna Marks from Flinders University. She's a researcher into violence against women and has a focus on the sporting codes. Much of her research has focused on the AFL itself, and she believes there's a much wider problem at play here.
7: That tells me, and I think it tells a lot of people in the community, that there's a feeling that this sort of behaviour is more normal and more acceptable. So I think it actually goes much bigger than the AFL.
4: So what do you think the broader message that needs to be learnt here is?
7: I know a lot of men will look at this and they'll think that there's a lot of rhetoric right now suggesting that men are inevitably going to do this, and they might feel really offended by that. And I want to say to those men that you should be offended. That's the right response. And I'd really like to see from the AFL and from others who are in a position of real influence to think about that and go, actually, I don't believe that men are incapable of handling themselves, that sexual violence is somehow an inevitable thing that will happen when men

0: get together. And I don't want to send that message. And there should be more voices coming forward to say, actually, that's not the way the world works. It's not the world that I want to live in, and it's not the world that I'm prepared to live in.
1: That's Dr. Shauna Marks from Flinders University. Before her, our reporter Nick Grimm. And if you're in an abusive situation or know someone who is, you can call 1-800-RESPECT. That's 1-800-737-732. And, of course, if it's an emergency, you can call 000. Well, the cost of rent is spiking in towns and cities across the country, with economists warning changes to negative gearing and capital gains tax could be pushing up those prices. Some in the real estate industry are blaming the policy shift on a dip in property investment that pushes up prices in the cities where competition for rental income or a rental home is its highest. As the housing crisis deepens, the union movement is pushing for more reforms, as Stephanie Smale reports.
2: Ricky Smith lives in a rental with his family at Vermont in Melbourne's east.
3: Very stressed about the whole situation, just I don't know what to do.
2: He's just been given notice of a second rent increase in 12 months, despite ongoing issues with the house they live in.
3: We had a lot of problems with this house with damp and mould and all that. There's no insulation in this property, and the ducted heating really should be replaced for it to work more efficiently, but landlord just, yeah, they don't want to spend the money on it.
2: Ricky Smith got Consumer Affairs Victoria involved last year when his landlord tried to put up the rent by $60, and he won a small reduction. But he's been looking for a new home for months with no luck.
3: Yeah, we've been looking for the last 11 months, probably inspected close to 150 properties and put in probably 120 or so applications and just keep getting knocked back every time. And my wife's not working. She's a full-time carer for our daughter. Yeah, I work full-time and that, but we don't qualify to get a mortgage because enough income, you know.
2: On the streets of Sydney, renters are feeling the crunch too.
4: We used to rent for $680 and now it's up to $760. So it's increased like that much in just like 6 months. They've just put it up and given us no choice.
5: I'm lucky that my price hasn't gone up too high, but other people it's like 50, 50, 50, 50 every year. I've been lucky. I've lived in my house for 4 years, only gone up $15, so that's pretty good.
2: Some economists are blaming the federal government's changes to negative gearing and capital gains tax for exacerbating an existing problem. Ray White, chief economist Nerida Conisbee, says the policy shift is contributing to a dip in property investment, particularly in Sydney.
0: We now have a situation where the number of rental properties is at its lowest level since 2017. Sydney's population has grown by 500,000 people since 2017, and as a result, rents are starting to rise again.
2: But it's not just there.
0: So if you have a look at a city like Darwin, for example, rents have almost doubled over the past 5 years. We've also got places like Perth where we don't have enough housing, and that's also flowed through to rent. So we can clearly see there's quite a lot going on. So that's our major concern with the budget, that it does pull back property investment. There is an argument that renters will become property owners. The issue, though, is that it ignores the fact that we have a continual flow of new renters entering the markets.
2: Rent rises aren't new. They've been climbing for years, with housing shortages compounding the issue. The union movement argues the impact of the capital gains and negative gearing tweaks aren't clear yet, saying moves to grandfather some of the changes will protect a lot of property investors. The Australian Council of Trade Unions President Michelle O'Neill says rent gouging by landlords is still a big part of the problem. She's calling on the federal government to go even further to fight the housing crisis by building more public housing.
6: We used to build 1 in 10 new houses as public housing. Now it's 1 in 50.
2: Michelle O'Neill argues the public-private partnerships being used to deliver homes aren't working.
6: There's too many ways of getting out of what's called affordable housing. Often subsidies are given, it's meant to be affordable, and then over time it's not.
2: Unions also want more rights for renters, including two-year leases.
1: Stephanie Smale there. A Thai teenager allegedly murdered by an Australian man was suffocated to death, according to a newly released autopsy report. 45-year-old Simon Carman has been in custody since late June when he was arrested allegedly trying to board a flight to Australia. In an exclusive interview with the ABC, local police have said they expect to conclude their investigation this week. Correspondent Natalie Whiting has more.
7: The police station in the Thai city of Pattaya overlooks the city's famous beach and boulevard, the centre of its nightlife. It was there that

0: Police allege 45-year-old Australian Simon Carman picked up 17-year-old Tanjanok Don Hom La in the early hours of a June morning. The body of the teenager, who was affectionately known as Cake, was found 2 days later, naked and discarded in a suitcase. Police Colonel Arne Saratonyu, the superintendent of Pattaya City Police Station, says the post-mortem has now been completed. The autopsy report said that Cake had a brain injury and she suffocated. She had no other injuries. Thai police have charged Simon Carman with 4 offences, including moving a body, taking a minor for sexual purposes, and murder. Police Colonel Arnett says they expect to conclude their investigation this week and submit the files to the prosecutor. We also collected Simon Carman's DNA and matched it to the DNA on Cake's body, he says. Mr. Carman reportedly told police he was acting in self-defence, and in a video recorded in June while he was in custody, he told Ms. Tanjanok's family he felt bad for what had happened.
1: I know you'll be very sad, upset, same time me. It shouldn't happen.
0: Mr. Carman is currently being held in Pattaya Remand Prison. He is the only Australian and has only been visited by embassy staff. Cake's father, Tong Chai Don Hom La, says he's relieved to hear the investigation is progressing. I'm deeply heartbroken, he says. I never thought it would come to murder for my child, who was so young and small. He says the family wants to see the legal system properly run its course. I don't ask for much, he says. I just hope my child gets the justice she deserves.
2: That report by Natalie Whiting and Karishma Vyas. One of the largest tech companies in the world is facing a reckoning over how social media is designed. Meta is before a landmark trial brought by 29 US states over the dangers of its platforms, Facebook and Instagram, and how they can pose a threat to children, with lawyers arguing they're built to be addictive. It comes as Australia looks to strengthen its own laws around social media for under 16s. And a warning, this story mentions suicide. Here's Bridget Fitzgerald.
3: These parents are grieving children gone far too soon, and they say social media is to blame.
4: I'm here today because my daughter should still be alive.
3: Laurie Schott's daughter, Annalie, was just a teenager when she died by suicide in 2020. After her death, her mother discovered that her social media algorithm was filled with videos about self-harm.
4: She loved her family, her God, her horses, and every four-legged creature she could haul into our farm. But behind my daughter, we knew and loved, she was fighting a battle we could not see. A battle within the world of social media.
3: Laurie Schott is among a group of parents in California this week to mark the beginning of a pivotal trial against Meta, the parent company of Facebook and Instagram. 4 states, California, Colorado, Kentucky and New Jersey, are suing Meta, seeking billions of dollars in damages, arguing the company deliberately designs its apps to be addictive and routinely collects data on young children in violation of federal law. 29 states in total are taking legal action against the tech giant, with another 25 to go on trial later this year. Meta argues it has safeguards in place to protect children. Users must be 13 and older to sign up to its platforms, and it offers parental controls for 13 to 17-year-olds, such as parent-managed and supervision-enabled accounts. Sonia Sharp is a legal affairs reporter at the LA Times and has been covering the proceedings.
5: What the states want to do is they want to bring in as much as possible of these internal documents that they say show what Meta knew, what it was doing, a lot of data about exactly how many young kids are on these platforms, right, which is something we're growing to know more about. And then Meta, for its part, is going to want to bring in a lot of safety people to talk about many of the changes that they've already made to try to make these products safer for kids.
3: Here in Australia, there's legislation currently before Parliament that aims to strengthen the powers of the eSafety Commissioner to enforce Australia's social media ban for under 16s. Dr. Rob Nichols, a policy and regulatory specialist at the University of Sydney, says the US trial reveals where the company may have failed in its duty of care.
6: And in particular, in the evidence that's presented in the US, particularly the discovery process, we find that actually Instagram was designed to be addictive, or at least the infinite scroll was put into place as a mechanism to keep users hooked to their phone and hooked to the Instagram app for as long as possible.
3: Meta's lawyers argue there's no dispute that some social media users face struggles, but that there's no clear link between adolescents' social media use and a lack of well-being.
2: Bridget Fitzgerald there, and if you or someone you know needs help, you can call Lifeline on 13 11 14 or the Kids Helpline on 1800 55 1800. And that's all from the World Today team this Wednesday. Barbara Miller and the PM team will be along this evening, and I'll be back at the same time tomorrow with more stories from across Australia and around the world. I'm Andy Park. Thanks for your company. Have a great day.

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2: Lovely to have you company. Coming up after two on the program today, it's really good to be good at things, but some things we try and try and we're just not good at. We want to share the things we're not good at. What are you not good at? What have you never been good at? For me, I mean, it's making the bed. I'm just not, I think it's partly motivation, and I'll explain that a bit more fully later, and partly technical. I just haven't been able to acquire the technical skills. For producer Bella, it's cartwheels. She's spent her life trying to master the cartwheel without success. So what is something that you've never been good at? We want to hear from you after two. And after 2:30, we want to investigate a often misunderstood subgroup of Australian society, redheads. It feels like they often cop a lot of flack. It is always unjust. If you are a redhead, we want to hear from you after 2:30. But coming up in just a moment, Jimmy Thompson will join us to solve all your strata problems. If you have anything from the world of shared living that you're just confused and you need some help with, Jimmy can sort it out. Give us a call, 1-300-222-702, or the text 0467-922-702. First, let's get the latest news headlines. Good afternoon, Adam Storey.
3: Afternoon, James. The chairman of the Sydney Swans has apologised after the club found five players involved in an incident breached the club's expected standards. The Swans board met last night and decided on a sanction that involved the banning of Riley Bice, Nick Blakey, Isaac Heaney, James Jordan and Chad Warner for the rest of the season. Sydney's two major casinos have been fined a total of more than $2 million for allowing a child to enter their venues. The Independent Casino Commission says a 16-year-old was able to get into Crown Sydney 19 times in the space of 4 months using a fake ID and was also served complimentary alcohol. And the latest seasonal outlook from Fire Authority shows an increased risk of fire in areas across all jurisdictions except the ACT this spring. The widespread impact is due to dry conditions in the country's east and increased fuel loads through parts of central and northern Australia. There'll be more news at 2 o'clock.
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2: 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Share your experiences, questions and ideas, and you can help shape the conversations we're having. Jump online and have your say. 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

0: first electric car. It's my first automatic.
1: I have to give you some advice. So the first time I drove an automatic, I was driving down the street. I borrowed my boss's car to go and get lunch. It was a while ago. And I changed gear. And so I put my foot on the clutch and I went from 60 in a 60 zone to zero in a 60 zone in about a metre. And thank goodness no one was behind me, because when I just instinctively went for the clutch, I'd smash the brake. So now I always pretend I'm gluing my left foot down when I get in an automatic.
0: Yeah, you got to. I mean, I find this quite weird that the car decides to brake itself if I get too close to a car in front of me.
1: Yeah. Yeah.
0: I mean, I might want to tailgate them. What are you doing, car?
1: Sometimes if you take your foot off the brake at a traffic light, it decides it'll start up and start going. Automatics are weird.
0: They are. Mm. It's a whole new skill.
1: Yeah. Okay, so Jimmy Thompson, apartment and strata living expert from flatchat.com.au. If you've got a question, 1-300-222-702 or the text 0467-922-702. John, go ahead. Oh, sorry. Well, go, John. Yep. Go ahead.
2: Thanks very much for taking my call, James. Listen to your program a lot.
1: Oh, good.
2: Thank you. Yes, I do indeed.
1: Well, now I'm really glad we took your call.
2: I'll try to be concise. I'm an owner and I rent out a unit in a block of flats. It's got a certain number, about 8 stories high. They're going to have an AGM very soon, and which is paper only, and there's a motion to say discontinue the washing machines in the common laundry, which is used by potentially about 40% of the people. And they say that the reason is that they certain number 10 have got their own washing machine and dryer. They say that it's heavily subsidised, which is not indicated in any figures I can see in the statements. You know, so this really concerns me. I've got renters in there, and I've got a contract with those renters, and I'm just wondering. So what happens in 3 weeks' time? They say, oh, the machine breaks down for whatever reason. Mm. Then we're going to this is a hygiene issue, you know, amongst other things. Not enough research has gone into who is using the machine and how much.
0: This is a very familiar story, John, and because buildings age and as people get their own washing machines and want to have their own facilities, and it's so easy now to stick a washing machine in a cupboard almost in an apartment. Every time an old apartment gets renovated, suddenly it acquires a laundry inside that it never had before. The answer to that is to write to the committee and say, I don't think you've done enough investigation, and have you looked into coin-operated or card-operated washing machines? There are companies out there that will install washing machines in common areas, and it's a user-pays thing, so that there's the question of it being subsidised doesn't exist anymore.
1: And what if they write back and says, yeah, we did look at that, and this is the best option?
0: And then you write to all the other owners and say, I think this is a really bad idea, and can you not vote in favour of it?
1: Mm. So you might have to do some lobbying, John. Mm.
2: Okay.
1: Yeah, right. But sounds like the letter said, I mean, you sound like a very, someone who's able to mount a pretty good argument. If you write a letter to, maybe should he copy, you know, if he writes out his argument, sends it to the committee, should he copy all the other tenants on that letter?
0: Absolutely. He will be allowed access to the strata roll. Mm. The strata roll should have everybody's email address on it. The strata manager might say, oh, that's privacy, you can't see it, which is nonsense. Then you send a letter out, but, you know, make it polite, make it, you know, friendly. Mm. Just say, I'm just concerned. This hasn't been thought through properly. This is going to seriously disadvantage some people. And can we look at other options before we commit to shutting down the communal laundry?
1: Because always better, and you've done this, Jimmy, is don't just create another problem, i.e. this isn't going to be good, suggest solutions. But this might be, you know, This is one solution, but this might be a better solution. There you go. Yep. It's just over there. Just have a look at it. It's just there.
0: Yeah.
1: Yeah.
0: Yeah. Great. No, I think it's quite right. You know, you're better to offer solutions than create problems. So that's a good thing to bear in mind.
1: I try and bear in mind every day. I often fail.

0: Thank you very much, John. Good luck with all of that. Another John. It's a John. In fact, we've had two already this since we began at 12:30. We've had two Johns, now three, and now four. Go ahead, John.
1: Hello, is that me?
0: Sure is.
1: Oh, good. I'm on a strata committee, and we had a hot water system in the unit break and flooded the unit. And they tried to claim the on our the body corporate insurance, and I was surprised by that. The reason I'm surprised is because we have no control over the maintenance of their hot water system, and I'm just wondering if that's a valid thing that the body corporate is responsible for.
2: Unless it says somewhere in your titles that the hot water, I'm assuming this is a hot water tank that burst, is that right?
1: Yes, or the piping to it, something like that, yeah.
2: Right, so basically if there is piping inside a common property wall, then it is a common property issue. If that pipe, or once that pipe comes out of the wall and comes into the lot, then it's the lot owner's responsibility. That's a very broad brush approach, but that's a good principle to go by. And one of the things that a lot of people don't realize, especially in older apartments, is that hot water tanks they corrode, and eventually the bottom will fall out of a hot water tank. So it's very much up to the owner to keep an eye on things and say, look, this hot water tank is now 15 years old, we should be looking at getting a replacement.
0: Yeah, it's so hard to keep track, isn't? Well, I guess maybe it's different in strata world, but just, you know, you look at your water tank and think, have we had that for 3 years or 23 years? Like, who can remember?
2: Yeah, a good sign is getting rusty water when you first turn on the tap.
0: Yeah,
2: that's a sign to call your plumber, because disaster is just around the corner.
0: Thank you, John. Jimmy Thompson from flatchat.com.au for all your strata and plumbing issues. Adding that to your...
2: all right, my CV.
0: Yeah, that's right. Nick, g'day.
3: G'day. Thanks for taking my call.
0: Pleasure.
3: My daughter lives in an apartment block with 50 units, and there are 7 visitor car spots. I visit her once a week, and the rule is 24 hours parking in a week. But there are residents who park there permanently. She's complained, so how far can management take it to stop this happening?
2: Quite a long way, actually. It depends the willingness of the committee to get involved. Sometimes the people who are doing the illegal parking are actually on the committee, but let's assume they're not in this case. It really depends on what the bylaws say, but the general bylaw is that you may not park on common property without the written permission of the strata committee. Now, let's assume that they don't have that permission. So somebody... your daughter perhaps should be putting pressure on the committee, or you could put pressure on the committee and say, look, all these people are taking up the parking spaces. They're doing so illegally. You need to issue notices to comply. And notice to comply is a warning, right? You're just saying, look, you're breaking the bylaw. Can you please stop doing it? And if you don't stop doing it, then we'll take it another stage. But, you know, it's such a common problem, and it carries on until somebody says, hang on, this isn't right. We need, these spaces are for visitors. They're not for somebody's third or fourth car.
0: But isn't one of the problems that, you know, the thing that stops me parking for 4 hours in a 2-hour zone is, A, and most importantly, I want to do the right thing, obviously, but B, I don't want to get a fine. And I think there's a decent chance I would get a fine. No one's patrolling an apartment block car park and saying you were there for 4 hours and 23 minutes. So there's an enforcement issue.
2: Yeah.
0: Isn't there?
2: Well, you know, but you know, everybody carries a phone these days with a camera in it, and it's that any picture you take will be timestamped. So if there is somebody who's persistently overstaying or parking where they shouldn't, take a photograph of the car and take a couple of photographs, come back in another couple of hours and take another photograph and send it to the committee and say, there's your evidence. Could you please do something about this?
0: Go old school. Get some chalk. you know, mark the tyres. So if mark they the say, tires. No, no, I went out and came back again, you say, well, the chalk mark is exactly where it was. It hasn't moved on your tyre. And the odds of that
4: good old chalk marks, huh?
0: Yeah.
2: Then you can use it to mark out the outline of the body when it's got too horribly serious.
0: Wow. Yeah. We now know Jimmy's third job, apart from strata consultant, plumbing consultant, crime writer. He just can't go anywhere without thinking of plots for murder mysteries. Combined, like you have written a number of crime novels and you have been doing this for a long time, have the Venn diagrams intersected much?
2: No, I haven't. We were in a bar the other day and there was an outline of a body on the floor and we thought that was a bit extreme. And then we realised we were in this elevated bench type arrangement. Mm. We thought, yeah, the last person who had the same problem we were having to getting off our seats, that's their outline on the floor.
0: But really, was it just weird decoration?
2: Yeah. Oh. Kind of trendy.
0: Was it like a police crime scene theme?
2: Totally.
0: Bar?
2: That's exactly it.
0: That is your classic example of all the good themes were gone.
2: Yeah.
0: We wanted to pick like a, you know, Luna Park theme for our bar, but that was gone. So we had to pick police crime scene. Judith is next. G'day, Judith.
5: Hi, how are you?
0: Good. Go ahead.
5: I'm ringing on behalf of my friend who lives in a townhouse with a lot of villas and townhouses in the block. Mm. She has her neighbour is an elderly gentleman who is deaf, and he likes his music to be a theatre sounding, and it goes on all night. Mm. And she has asked many times. It's been going on for 18 months. She's just about tearing her hair out now. She phones them and asks them to stop the noise. They turn it off for a few minutes and then he turns it back on again. She's called the police many times and by the time the police wagon gets there, it's all been turned off. Mm. She's logged all the information for the last 18 months, have been to the committee so many times, and now they're saying there's not enough evidence.
2: Right.
0: Can I jump in?
2: Go ahead.
0: Would it cost, say, 160, if she could solve the problem for $160, would she pay it?
5: Probably, because the last quote was about $2,500.
0: Yeah, a pair of AirPods or earphones of some
2: headphones,
0: nature.
2: Yeah. That was going to be my response as well, James.
0: Yeah.
2: We're thinking on the same lines here. It was one of the first questions I was ever asked about strata. It was exactly this. The old person next door, they watch TV in their bedroom. It's next to my bedroom. That's always too loud. And otherwise they had good relationship with this person. And the person went out and got a pair of headphones, and the elderly lady next door was absolutely delighted. She said, I can actually hear the dialogue in movies now. I couldn't hear it before.
0: I'd buy them. And I'd give it to him and I'd say, I hope you like them. A lot of, to tell that story that Jimmy just told, a lot of people like them better, but great quality.
2: Yep.
0: But every time you don't use them, I'm calling the cops every single time.
2: Yep.
0: So matter for you. Usually. What do you think, Judith?
5: But the thing is, she's got the headphones. He's got the headphones. He wears hearing aids. He says they're not comfortable. He takes them off.
0: Oh.
5: The police have been called so many times. It's not funny. She's had 18 months worth of logging. She's handed it all to the body corporate.
0: Yeah, and they said there's not enough evidence. The not enough evidence thing seems strange, Jimmy.
2: Well, yeah, it's like they don't know what evidence is, would be the response to that. They're looking at it and going, we haven't heard it, therefore it's not really a problem, or we can't tell whether it's a problem or not. You can actually, if she's got a phone, she can record the sound. Again, you know, the magic of having a mobile phone, record the sound. It's got a timestamp on it and say, there's your evidence. Would you please send a notice to comply? Again, it's a warning that says stop doing this or we'll take it further. But, you know, the owners' corporations, strata committees, they will take the line of least resistance and often
0: push.
2: Yeah, and they will look at this and say, who are we going to get more trouble from? And if it's the person who's suffering the noise, they might think, well, we'll just put up with another

0: couple of emails and then tell them to leave us alone. Well, you've got to take it further. You've got to push it.
1: If the Strata Committee just won't budge, can you leapfrog them and go beyond them or not?
0: What you can do is take action against them. I think it's Section 232 of the Act for not fulfilling their duties.
1: Right.
0: And so you get a mediation, first of all, and you go along to mediation and you say in front of an independent person, they are not doing what they should be doing. Now, in a lot of cases, the committee will go, hang on, okay, we'll do it. But you can push it quite far and you could get them sacked if they're really incompetent, but probably not for this.
1: What about if you could find out, so the person might own the unit, but they might also rent it. Could you do a bit of detective work, find the agent, you know, and go to them?
0: Yeah, that's possible. Mm. It should be on the strata roll who the owner is, as well as who the resident is. But if it's, I mean, it's just another step away. If it's a tenanted flat and you're chasing the owner of the flat, they're probably going to go, this is really not, I can't be bothered with this. I'm not going to do anything.
1: I don't know. I know someone who was contacted by another owner in the building, and they were a landlord who had a tenant in the flat, and it was some problem, might have involved a dog or something, and because the owner had, you know, there was someone who was very concerned for everything to run smoothly, and for the, they were like right on it, like I don't want to create a problem for everyone else in the building. They had different standards from their tenant, I guess.
0: Yeah, so, probably.
1: Yeah, maybe. Hey, Judith, good luck. Sorry that it's not a sort of overnight easy fix, but I'm very sympathetic to how irritating that must be, and I hope your friend finds some solace. Robert, hi.
2: Good afternoon, gentlemen. How are we?
1: Very good, thank you. Go ahead.
2: Got a question talking about electric cars. Just got a question if there's anybody putting any thought into strata and charging on common property or charging, you know, inside garages that are very tight nowadays and that sort of thing.
0: Right.
2: On a safety issue.
0: A lot of people have put a lot of thought into it. And, I mean, some buildings jumped in very quickly and put in, you know, state-of-the-art charging so you can get your car charged up, you know, within a couple of hours. And then they realized, hang on, all these cars are sitting here overnight. We could actually put in low voltage charging. So that's a newish thing that's coming in. And there's two or three companies that will come along and put in multiple low voltage car chargers. The whole question of the one that comes up most consistently is the fire issue. And people saying, oh, electric cars, batteries, fires. You know, it's a disaster waiting to happen. Well, the insurance companies are not saying that. And if the insurance companies are not saying it, then it's probably not as big a risk as people think it is.
1: Okay, thank you, Robert. Jay says, read the noisy neighbour. Contact the council, ask for a decibel reader. They can loan them to residents to put in a habitable area of the residence, i.e. in your home, to record noise over an extended period. That'll document periods of loud noise and exactly how loud it is.
0: I didn't know that.
1: I didn't know that either.
0: That's a good one.
1: Yeah, yeah. Decibel reader. Although decibels, I don't know. I've tried to get my head around decibels a few times. They're really confusing measurement systems.
0: Well, isn't it all minus figures and weird stuff like that?
1: But yeah, you know, Judith the String can work it out. I'm sure she can.
0: Yeah.
1: Just because we can't.
0: Yeah.
1: Just because we find decibels confusing doesn't mean. Yeah. I think it's like an exponential scale or something.
0: Yeah.
1: Like, you know, goes from 1 to 80, but that's double the noise or something. That's, I'm sure.
0: You lost me at exponential.
1: Yeah. You lost me at decibel. Joe, hi.
3: Oh, hi. How are you going?
1: Good. Did you ring up to explain the decibel system of measuring noise to us?
3: I'd like to know because loud televisions annoy me too, but that's just next door in my lounge room.
1: Well, before you ask your question, if anyone quickly wants to ring in and explain the decibel system of measuring noise, please do 1-300-222-702. Text it 0467-922-702. Go ahead, Joe.
3: Okay, it's another plumbing problem. We're the owners of a unit in a very large unit block in Canberra, and the air conditioner in the main bedroom leaked while the tenant was away on an extended holiday. And so she came back to a flooded bedroom and had to replace yeah, had to replace the carpet, blah, blah, which we thought was a bit unusual because it was a fairly good air conditioner. You know, it wasn't an old one. So we replaced the air conditioner, and then she called a couple of weeks later, and she didn't use it all day every day because she went to work, so she only used it when she had to. Said it's starting to leak again. So we got the air conditioning people up, the same ones who replaced the other one. They took this one out and said it's not the air conditioner and it probably wasn't the other one, which probably didn't replace him. But anyway, it's in the wall. Mm-hmm. It's a thing in the wall. So we got on to Strata about it and they said it's all the owner's problem, not their problem. So
1: That's not what you wanted to hear. So do you want to know if that's right or not?
3: Yeah.
0: Okay, first of all, this is Canberra Strata, which every Strata system in Australia is different. So there's a danger I might misspeak here. But generally speaking, if it's in a common property wall, then it's a Strata issue. And if it's in a wall that's fully inside the lot, like a wall between two bedrooms, then it's the lot owner's issue, unless it's a new property and it's still within the 6-year warranty, in which case it's a defect.
1: Did you say I might misspeak because it sounds not as bad as I might get it wrong?
0: Yes.
3: It's not that new, so like it's about 20 years old or 15 years old. I don't think it's...
0: Is it an internal wall?
3: Yeah, it's not... The wall doesn't go on to the neighbour's wall, if you know what I mean.
0: That's exactly what I mean. I'm afraid it's your problem. You're going to have to find out. Unless the problem in the wall is connected to a problem that's actually in the exterior wall, like, say, the vent to the exterior wall, which would be common property, in which case it is the Strata scheme's problem in New South Wales.
3: Right.
1: Good luck, Joe. Someone says you can get a sound meter. This is for I think it's Judith, his friend has got a noisy neighbour. You can get a sound meter app for your phone. And decibels is a logarithmic scale of sound pressure levels. Oh, you lost me even more. I understand that even less. Peter, I think, can help us with decibels. So go ahead, Peter.
4: James, you're correct. The decibel scale is a logarithmic scale. Every 3 decibel increase is a doubling in the sound pressure.
1: But why? Why can't it be... Why do they do it that way?
4: Well, that's just a logarithmic scale, if you understand logs. So if you've got a 72 decibel sound pressure, you're supposed to be able to have that for 8 hours without problems. But if you go to 75 decibels, that goes down to 4 hours because it's literally doubled the sound pressure. And that's just phenomenal.
0: Right.
4: So when you there get you a jet landing at 130 decibels, that's instant hearing damage. Yeah. It's just phenomenal. You can't stand that.
1: So what would my voice to you be now? What you're hearing now is me talking. How many
4: in the 40s.
1: 40s, okay.
0: Right.
4: Yeah, something like that.
1: But if I shouted, it'd double to 48.
4: Well, it's only got to be 3 decibels increase, and it's doubled the sound pressure. So it accelerates quickly. Okay. Really gets damaging quickly.
1: Thank you, Pete. But do you know why they did it that way? Is it because there's such a big variation in sounds?
4: That's just the sense of way to measure it.
0: It's logarithms. It's a Scottish thing.
1: Is it? It's your fault.
0: Yeah. Logarithms were invented by a Scotsman.
1: Were they?
0: Yeah.
1: Congratulations.
0: Thank you. On behalf of my nation.
1: Jimmy, thank you very much. Jimmy Thompson, apartment, strata, plumbing.
0: Crime.
1: And a logarithm expert from flatchat.com.au. Well, he's from the country where that. I'm looking forward to your next murder mystery, murder in the Strata Common Property area.
0: All right.
1: You might want to work on the title.
0: I'll have something ready for you next time, James.
1: Yeah, good on you. Apparently, Scotsmen and women invented phones, TV, and penicillin.
0: Yep.
1: Well, he said proudly. Well,
0: very busy people.
1: So proud of you. Okay, Jimmy, thanks. Talk to you in a fortnight. He's gone. news time coming up. And after the news, what have you never been good at? Like never, ever, despite many efforts. I'm going to explain to you the 2 aspects of why I've never been good at making the bed. I've never been good at conflict. producer Al worked in a cafe for a number of years, and he was really good at making coffee, except he was absolutely crap and never got any better at the little love heart designs, or they're often leaves, aren't they, the froth designs on the top. He couldn't do that. And it was funny because he's a dexterous person. He could do all the other motor skill things. So what is the thing you've never, ever been good at? We'll talk about that after the news. Number 1-300-222-702. The text 0467-922-702. It's news time, 2 o'clock.
5: Adam Story with ABC News. The ICAC has heard two lobbyists at the centre of its investigation into improper political donations fundraised for a body used to raise money for opposition leader Angus Taylor. Pablo Vignalis reports.
6: In its fourth week of public hearings, the Independent Commission Against Corruption was told Liberal operatives Christian Ellis and Jeremy Greenwood were fundraising for the Hume Forum, a vehicle that supported then Federal Minister Angus Taylor and the Liberal Party. Mr Taylor is the Federal Member for Hume on the New South Wales Southern Tablelands. Today, former Catholic Schools New South Wales boss Dallas McInerney, who is also a factional ally of Mr Taylor, told the inquiry he supported the Hume Forum and attended some events. Angus Taylor is not accused of any wrongdoing and is not part of the ICAC's investigation.
5: The head of the Sydney Swans has stopped short of apologising to the women involved in an incident that's led to the end of the season for five of its players. Tony Ibrahim reports.
7: The Sydney Swans board banned Riley Bice, Nick Blakey, Isaac Heaney, James Jordan and Chad Warner from games for the rest of this season. The club says the players seriously breached expected standards by drinking and bringing women back to their hotel on Sunday and Monday. Chief Executive Matthew Pavlich apologised to multiple stakeholders, but not the women involved.
8: We have offered, we're deeply concerned about their welfare and the wellbeing of those women. They're the ones who are impacted severely at the moment.
7: Victoria Police is conducting a separate investigation. The ABC is not suggesting the players named are accused of sexual assault.
5: Tasmanian Senator Jackie Lambie has given an emotional account of her health challenges in the Senate, urging the federal government to drop a $5,000 cap for veterans' allied health services. Senator Lambie revealed she'd started to experience prolapse 6 months ago, causing issues with her bladder, something she says is directly connected to back injuries from her time in the Australian Army. The government says it's introducing the cap from July next year to ensure veterans aren't taken advantage of by providers looking to increase profits through overservicing. Senator Lambie says female veterans are suffering.
9: I'm asking you once more. I'm begging you, Prime Minister. We are already suffering enough. Drop the bloody cap. Drop it, mate. It is so unfair.
5: The Royal Commission on Anti-Semitism and Social Cohesion has been told many interfaith activities between Jewish and Muslim communities have come to a halt since the October 7 Hamas attack and the Israel-Gaza war. The Commission is today hearing evidence from religious leaders about the role of interfaith programs and education in promoting social cohesion. Sandy Kurapidis from the Faith Community Council of Victoria says historically there have been regular interactions between Muslim and Jewish communities, including school visits and exchanges.
10: Unfortunately, that doesn't exist anymore. A lot of the Jewish schools simply don't feel safe. So since October 7, that interaction has really stopped. And a lot of Jewish people do not attend the interfaith events that we do. So there is a sense of fear.
5: Canada's Prime Minister Mark Carney says the US has agreed to postpone enforcing a 50% tariff on Canadian goods for 3 days. The announcement buys time for more negotiations and avoids another strain in already tense relations between the allies. It comes just hours before the sanctions were due to go into effect, with the US President Donald Trump saying he'll delay introducing the levies on more than $28 billion worth of Canadian imports. Mr Carney says substantial progress has been made, but added that more work still needs to be done. OpenAI has announced it's slowing down the pace of its AI model after last month's hacking scandal. The firm was caught off guard when an AI agent escaped its testing environment and hacked into an AI startup. OpenAI says it's now pausing its testing model for 2 weeks and is adding other systems to bolster security. Australian wicketkeeper Alex Carey says Matthew Renshaw has earned his national recall. The 30-year-old Queenslander is back after a three-year exile and replaces the struggling Jake Weatherill for for the second test against Bangladesh and Mackay starting on Sunday. Kerry says Renshaw has been in tremendous form.
11: He's represented Australia now in all three formats. You know, he's got the balance between attack and defence. He opens the batting for Queensland in Sheffield Shield cricket. You know, he's got the game in all conditions. Excited for him to get an opportunity, and no doubt he'll take that with both hands.
5: Scattered showers about the central and southern ranges, adjacent western slopes and the northwest this afternoon. Isolated showers elsewhere and thunderstorms possible west of the ranges except in the north. Partly cloudy tomorrow, this afternoon, partly cloudy with the chance of a shower tomorrow and a top of 20.
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1: Great to have your company. Coming up a little bit later this hour, we've been doing this kind of recurring segment on particular type of people. We started with only children, trying to work out what fact, you know, all the myths that surround the cliches and the stereotypes that surround only children. Heard from a lot of people who rang up about what was true and what wasn't. Then last week we did middle children and someone suggested we do redheads. And I thought, what? But then I thought that redheads really are a minority that seem to cop a lot of flack for no good reason, just because of the colour of their hair. So if you do have red hair, I never thought I'd be saying this. If you have red hair, we want to hear from you after 2:30. It's a safe space. It's your opportunity to explain the particular ways your life has been influenced by the colour of your hair and whether you have copped a bit of flack and whether, you know, things that other people thought were just oh so funny were really very unpleasant and painful, or alternatively, just funny. So, that's after 2:30. A few people, thank you for everyone who texted in about why decibels are a logarithmic scale. That is, that you just go from 43 to 46 decibels and you've doubled the sound. Someone said it's because the most powerful and most sensitive microphone ever created is the ear. Someone else says the decibel system has to use that scale because of the massive range of audible sounds. If you only use the raw volume of the sound waves, loud noises would be in the billions. Isn't that interesting? And also someone has a great suggestion for Jimmy Thompson's crime writer, Jimmy Thompson, strata expert Jimmy Thompson. His next book should be the intersection of those Venn diagrams should be called Murder in the Stairwell. I very much like that. Right now, though, we want to talk about things you've never been good at. And why are we doing this? Because it's better to acknowledge it. Sometimes we try, and, you know, you read all that stuff on LinkedIn. They say, just keep going, you'll get there. All those motivational slogans. Often that's true. Sometimes it isn't. And I think there's a very interesting kind of conflux of psychological and technical factors. Let me explain. So we want to hear from you about the thing, you know, despite a lifetime of trying, you've never been able to get good at. The number 1-300-222-702 in the text 0467-922-702. Producer Alistair is here. I'll go first, Al, because this is confronting stuff.
14: It's very confronting.
1: Yeah, but I think by acknowledging this, and I feel a bit embarrassed about, I feel really embarrassed about mine, actually.
14: Oh, no.
1: Yeah. I think by acknowledging it, though, and hopefully sharing it with others, and us all acknowledging that there are some things we just have never got good at, you know, makes us stronger in some way, maybe better.
14: That's the first step, is confronting and acknowledging something.
1: Thank you. Mm. Thank you. That's, yeah. So mine is, I'm terrible at making beds, and I always have been, and I'm just, it just always seems lumpy. And I think there is a mixture of two factors, and one is psychological.
14: Mm.
1: I don't really see the point.
14: Really?
1: Because usually when I leave my bedroom, no one else, I mean, you know, my wife shares it. So that's kind of the X factor. I'll come back to that. But I'm leaving. I don't spend a lot of time in my bedroom. You know, I slump on the couch, mm-hmm. You know, when I slump.
15: And I'm probably not coming back until it's time to get back into the bed.
14: Right.
15: So who am I? And Lucy doesn't spend much time in the bedroom during the day either. Who am I making it beautiful for? The

0: Yeah.
1: Well, does Lucy get into bed before you do?
0: No.
1: Wow.
0: Yeah.
1: There you go.
0: Yeah. So what, I mean, I'm making it beautiful for an empty room, for a random inspection by
1: nobody.
0: By a robber.
1: That's right.
0: And so there's the psychological thing that I'm not really motivated. There's also the psychological aspect that in winter you can just get away with. So we have sheet, blanket, doona. You can just get away with just putting the doona over the top of it. No one knows anything.
1: Yeah. The cover up.
0: Yeah. But also on the technical aspect, I've tried a few times, like staying with people. I'm no good. It just looks bad.
1: What is it? Is it the elastic sheet? You know, the one, the bottom sheet that you have trouble putting on?
0: I find that getting that tight hard. I find, you know, so you got to go under. I then find the blanket is lumpy. And I, you know, I pull one side, then I go around the other. It's just, yeah.
1: I have no advice for you because I've never had that problem. But you
0: have your own problems.
1: Acknowledging it is the first step. That's right.
0: What have you never been good at? By the way, we want to hear yours. 1-300-222-702 and the text 0467-922-702. You've got one.
1: As a broke uni student, I had many hospitality jobs. One of those jobs was a line cook / quote unquote barista at a cafe at the now long shot Silver Bean Cafe in Enmore. And they essentially forbade me from making coffees that were to be consumed in the store because my latte art was quite crap.
0: So you could make a coffee that'd taste decent.
1: It tastes fine. I got the ratios of milk correct. So if you wanted a latte, you'd have it the right amount.
0: But you mean how?
1: You know how
0: the love heart at the top,
1: or the fleur de lis, or
0: it's usually a leaf.
1: Isn't it? It's usually a leaf of some kind, and I could never get it right. Never.
0: And were you determined? Did you have a motivational problem like I do with that?
1: No, I definitely was like, I'm going to get the hang of this, and I will practice. Mm. I will make a, you know, I will come in early. I will stay back late until I get the hang of this. And try as I might, I failed. I could never catch the hang of it. Never.
0: And there is, I mean, you know, when we start anything in life, we're bad at it. Walking is one of the earlier ones. We're bad at walking. We fall over. Riding a bike, we, you know, our parent ideally runs along and stops us falling over. When we start a job, we're pretty terrible. Mm-hmm. I hope no recording exists. This is the first time I was on radio. Terrible. And then naturally we do it more and more. So that is the natural circle of things. We want to know about the times where that never
1: worked out. That's right.
0: 1-300-222-702 is the number of the text. 0467-922-702. Doug is on the line. Doug.
2: James, how are you?
0: Good. Thank you for being open and honest. What have you never been good at? I know it's hard.
2: Can I just quickly on the coffee? When I was a university student, I worked at a nightclub in Melbourne as the guy on the coffee machine because baristas were unknown then. And I don't know if I make good coffee or not because I've never drunk it. I don't like it.
0: Right. Fair enough.
2: Anyway,
0: there is a slight contradiction there. I've never drunk it. I don't like it. You must have had a taste.
2: Well, yes, I did. I did. I tried it a few times. I thought I must get the hang of this, and no, I still don't. So, yeah.
0: Fair enough. So what are you not good at?
2: Three things.
0: Oh.
2: Giving up chocolate.
0: Yes.
2: I just can't do it. Yeah. Picking the right lotto numbers. I can't do that.
0: Fair enough.
2: And the third thing is, and my wife says I'm not good at listening. At least I think that's what she said. I'm not sure.
0: Very good. Thank you very much, Doug. Always good to begin with a gag. Oh, God, James, says Lawrence. Don't talk to me about making beds unless you tell me how many pillows you have to put on it. We have 9 pillows, all of which are for decorative purposes only. I don't want to sideline the conversation, which is about what share the thing that you're not good at, despite lots and lots of practice. But we do have decorative pillows, and I look at them with, every time I see them, I look at them with a look of resentment, not hatred, but just what are you for? Because they're not comfortable. They're decorative. They're aesthetic. And as previously stated, there's no one in our bedroom except my wife and I, and even we're not in it much. And usually when we are in it, we're either lying in bed, often asleep. So I don't understand them at all. I'm glad I'm not alone on that, Lawrence. Thank you very much. It might take its own segment, I think. 1-300-222-702 is the number. The text 0467-922-702. What aren't you good at? I know it's hard. I feel a bit embarrassed, frankly, about the whole making your bed thing. I mean, you know, I've been an adult for some decades. I should be able to, but I can't. But I also feel that my soul is a little bit lighter, having shared it all with you. And I would try and sell that as the payoff for letting us know what you are not good at, that you will feel better from sharing. 1-300, it's a supportive, safe environment. 1-300-222-702 is the number, and the text 0467-922-702. Milton, what are you not good at?
3: I'm not good at two things, and very proud of potentially both of them.
0: Okay.
3: Handwriting. I mean, I should have been a doctor. I was the only person in primary school who failed handwriting every year, and it has never improved.
0: And you just mean the neatness aspect?
3: Yes, pretty much. I mean, I could be writing hieroglyphics. We're talking about the days when you learned with an inkwell and a nib. But it didn't improve. Ballpoint pens made no difference. No, handwriting, horrendous.
0: Lucky for you, it's become a smaller part of most of our lives.
3: I believe so. I mean, look, everything's typed out nowadays, yep. Or even just spoken and translated, and we hope for the best. I think my handwriting is right up there with various products attempting to decipher my language. It works pretty much as well.
0: Can I make you feel a little bit better? My handwriting is pretty terrible too, to the extent that every morning the three of us on the afternoon show have a little meeting, and everyone takes turns to pitch topics about what, you know, they think we might do on the day. And whenever I hear one that I think, you know, I'm interested in, I write it down in my little book. And then at the end, you know, if we've pitched 15 topics, I might have a short list of 5 or 6, and then we discuss them and everyone else does the same. Most days I look down at my list and there's at least 3 of the 5 or 6 topics potential stories I've written down that I can't read. And so it's just, the whole thing has just been a waste of time.
3: I know exactly how you feel, and yeah. I'm at the point where I print and that doesn't help.
0: Yeah, exactly. I know. Did you have another thing as well?
3: Yeah. I can't dance, and my father was a professional dancer, and it didn't follow through. My daughters are great dancers. Mm. I can't, and I've been reliably informed by a number of people because I overthink it.
0: Right.
3: In other words, I'm trying to remember the steps, and I shouldn't. But look, I can't remember the steps, so I don't. And if I don't have to remember the steps, I still wouldn't be able to dance.
0: What about it just freeform dance? You know, if a song with a catchy beat comes on, can you move to that?
3: There would probably be people who'd be calling for the paramedics saying someone's having an incident. No.
0: Okay. Well, look, thank you for sharing, Milton. I hope you feel the lightness of the soul that I do. We want to hear about the thing that you're not good at. You haven't got better. 1-300-222-702 is the number, in the text 0467-922-702. Julia, hi.
4: Hi.
0: What are you no good at?
4: I am no good at putting contact on the school books of my children when they were in school. And of course, I had many years to get better, but never got any better. It stuck to itself, it stuck to the book, it stuck to me.
0: Yeah.
4: If I managed to get contact on a book, it was full of, like, the air pockets.
0: Yes.
4: And so I think my husband would look at it and go, look, just give them to me. And if he wasn't around, very quickly my daughter realised how inept I was. And so in primary school, she learnt how to do it and then became the person responsible for herself and her younger brother.
0: Well, Julia, that's what a family is. Isn't it? We all take care of each other, make up for each other's weaknesses. I kind of remember this anxiety, like you think, okay, you get one shot at this. There's no pulling it off and going back on.
4: That's right.
0: It's pretty scary, isn't it?
4: It's very scary. And I should say that many years after they finished school and I thought I was way past that terrifying memory, I decided to study to become a library assistant. And one of the very first classes was, now we are going to contact the books. And I stopped.
0: Oh, and you got terrified.
4: I was terrified and didn't go back for another class.
0: Oh, no. Oh, they probably designed it as this, you know, little bonding exercise. You went running out of the class. Thank you very much, Julia. Do you feel a little bit better having shared?
4: I do.
0: I'm glad. And, yes, we're talking about the thing you're not good at. Producer Bella is no good at cartwheels. Been trying to do cartwheels for a long time. Can't do them. I can't do them either. I seem to be not good at lots of things, sadly. Alison, hi. What are you not good at?
5: Oh, James, I'm no good at signing my name.
0: Okay.
5: My signature. I've never been any good. Mm. Like, I'm in my 60s, you know. You'd think you'd have it down pat by now.
0: You mean you kind of, it changes. Is that what you mean?
5: It looks different. Every time I do it, it looks different. And I get really nervous about it when I'm in a situation, you know, like where you have to sign and it's got to match up with another signature. Do you remember the days when you had a blue light signature in the back of your bank book?
0: Yes.
5: And you have to go into the bank and sign the withdrawal slip and it had to match the signature in the back of the book? Oh, that was just so stressful.
0: I used to worry
5: that they'd think I was just trying to forge somebody's signature. And now when you've got to sign for your license and you have to sign, it's so stressful.
0: You mean on a credit card or something, it's got to be in a very small area. That creates even more pressure.
5: Yeah, and then I think, now this is going to be on my driver's license for the next 5 years and it's going to look nothing like every other time I sign my name.
0: Yeah.
5: I get really nervous about it.
0: Driver's license is terrible because not only is there a photo that doesn't look anything like me, I look like I'm in jail and I don't have glasses on, which I normally do, there's that signature that, you've kind of overcorrected to try and make it small and neat. And
5: Oh, dear.
0: Yeah, it's a common one. Did you go through, when you were, upper school and, you used to fill exercise books experimenting with signatures? I guess you're still doing that.
5: I still do that. Whenever I have to sign an important document, I rehearse my signature a few times to try and get it looking like something normal.
0: Well, I guess you're happy about facial recognition technology and all that. You won't have to do it anymore. Good on you, Alison. Lovely to hear from you. Thank you. Glenn. Hi, Glenn.
6: Hello. How are you?
0: Good, good. What did you want to say?
6: I just had to put the case for those that need to justify not making their bed.
0: Oh, good.
6: It's got a caveat, though. You've got to roll it right down so that the doona's at the bottom of the bed rolled up. So that's looking neat, of course. But the data says that your body is losing millions of skin cells as you sleep. Yeah. And when you roll that bed up in the morning, that's a perfect environment for dust mite.
0: Oh, so if you leave it untethered, untucked in.
6: Untucked in, rolled back so that it's exposed to the air and the sunlight, it decreases your potential for dust mite.
0: So if I don't make the bed and Lucy gives me a look, she's unlikely to say anything, but she might give me a look, I can just say, check the data.
6: Check the data, exactly. But you've got to roll it down, that's the caveat, so it's not looking scruffy.
0: I've saved both our lives. So it's slight potential.
6: And it gets rid of those pillows that are annoying to some individuals.
0: Good on you, Glenn. Thank you very much for that. We are talking about things you're not good at. That Glenn's comment was a response to my admission. I'm very much not good at making the bed. Our number 1-300-222-702. The text 0467-922-702. Stephen, hi. What are you not good at?
7: I'm not good at remembering people's names.
0: Yeah.
7: I can't believe no one's rung in and said that.
0: I'm not great at that either.
7: I'm terrible.
0: Mm.
7: I know mine.
0: Good.
7: But, no.
0: I've got a theory on that. I think it's because, when you meet someone, what you're trying to work out, and it takes a lot of concentration and energy, is what sort of a person they are, and the label on them, their name, is the least important bit. You're trying to work out, do they seem friendly, are they a threat, are they kind, you know what I mean? And so
7: I'm glad you've got a theory, because I think I'm just stupid.
0: No, No, you're focusing on the body language, trying to read them, their tone of voice.
7: Apparently, I'm the only one so far.
0: No.

0: Well, no, you're not, because I'm in the same boat as you. Boat. Thank you very much, Stephen. Appreciate that. Rachel, hi. What are you not good at?
1: Hello there. G'day. I am not good at a very long list of things. Just quickly speaking to the previous caller, I think it was Josh, about the bed. Mm. Apparently, it's now a very bourgeois trend that one must not pull their covers up. One must actually fold their covers back, for exactly what Josh says.
0: Yes.
1: It's very Danish. It's very the latest thing to do. So
0: good,
1: you
0: eye.
1: Can also use that.
0: Great.
1: but I'm ringing for what I'm not good at. Mm. From as long as I can remember, my mother has said, Rachel, don't fall into a chair, sit into a chair. And yesterday while I was at university, I was repeating this story while sitting down and almost fell off a chair as I fell into it.
0: So you kind
1: I'm now
0: of...
1: 53, so okay. Yeah, you can't teach this old dog a new trick, right?
0: So how you get
1: it was
0: into
1: just
0: a chair.
1: A weird coinkity. What do I do? I
0: you
1: collapse
0: drop,
1: into a
0: collapse.
1: Chair.
0: Yeah. But that feels nice, doesn't it, if you know the chair can handle it?
1: Well, it's just I cannot sit in a chair. I think if I tried to mindfully sit in a chair, I don't know. I've never done it, so I wouldn't know.
0: it's a bit like those people who find it difficult to get on escalators.
1: I don't know. I think I do everything with a lot of energy, yeah, including falling into chairs.
0: Mm.
1: But
0: yesterday,
1: okay, it was so weird that I was telling this story while sitting and almost missed the chair and fell on the ground.
0: Wow. You okay with beds? Getting to bed easily? Or are you trying to launch yourself at a bed?
1: So it's more like if it was like a dining chair, I wouldn't fall into that. But I think it's more like couchy chairs, lower chairs, that sort of thing. I just like collapse into
0: interesting.
1: Them.
0: Interesting. And before you go, Rachel, what are you doing at uni?
1: I'm doing a Bachelor of Social Work.
0: Oh, good on you. Well, I hope it goes well.
1: Thank you so much.
0: Yeah, nice to talk to you. See you later. Gail is next. Gail, what are you no good at?
2: I'm absolutely hopeless at putting eye drops in my eyes.
0: Oh, me too. Well, that's unnatural.
2: Exactly. I reckon I waste most of it. I get about one out of six or seven goes in my actual eye.
0: Do you get the involuntary blink?
2: Yes, because you can see, you know it's coming.
0: Yeah.
2: And then, but most of the time it just misses my eye completely.
0: Mm.
2: So.
0: Yeah, no, well, we have strong instincts that, you know, to try and keep things out of our eyes. So we're really trying to fight them. So, that you're not alone, Gail. Thank you very much. Pete, what are you no good at?
3: Mate, I'm 56 years old and it's Christmas presents.
0: Yeah. Well, you don't like getting them?
3: No, I can't wrap them.
0: Still
3: can't wrap them. I'm worse than Eminem trying to wrap a Christmas present.
0: Have you watched others who are masters of the craft?
3: Yeah, I have. And even though I've tried to study the art of, ninja, origami. Mine looks more like Salvation Army.
0: Mm.
3: It's...
0: And you can never... You can never quite work out why, can you? So I folded it like everyone else, but it just doesn't look proper.
3: No, and I think it's in the actual, like, the first part, which is, like, the cutting bit. Like, if you mess the cutting bit up, then as you progressively go down the line, obviously it gets worse and worse. The little triangles don't make the triangles. the edges don't fold in as the other little triangles, and it doesn't, it just comes out looking like somebody fell down the stairs with a roll of sticky tape and Christmas paper.
0: It's a great metaphor. You are not alone. Thank you very much, Pete. Paul, what are you no good at?
4: Tumble turns.
0: Oh, they're quite hard.
4: Well, they are quite hard, but they can't be impossible. But I've even got coaching to do it. And as the coach pushed my head down, to do the tumble turn.
0: Yeah.
4: It just felt like the whole contents of the pool was entering my head.
0: Yeah, right.
4: It made it worse.
0: It's quite disorientating. I've tried a few times and given them away because it's just, you know, I mean, it might save you a quarter of a second, but you're not a racer, are you?
4: No, but it always looks so good. Like,
0: yeah, it does.
4: Too clever. And also it's kind of, it seems like it's so easy to do, but when you try and do it, it seems like all of your body is rebelling against it.
0: Yeah, no, I agree. Thank you very much, Paul. One more from Nicholas. Nicholas, what are you no good at?
5: Yeah, it used to be a time when television sets had clearly defined controls to adjust contrast, colour, volume, etc. Mm. These days, I even find it hard to make those adjustments on the new sets, and especially with a remote control. And because my remote control is busted now, I'm stuck on one channel. I can't find anywhere on the TV where I can actually manually adjust the channels choices or colour. And this is an old cathode ray tube TV, but it's one of the later models. Mm. And even on those models, you can't find to make adjustments without the bloody remote.
0: Yeah, no, that sounds difficult. Thank you very much, Ray. I bring back the contrast knob. I used to love the contrast knob. You could just go to your TV, turn it left, and things get a bit lighter. Turn it right, things get a bit darker. It was really cool. Was that light and shade? It was called something else, but the contrast was the difference between... Anyway, they were fun. What is it? It's 29 minutes to 3. That's what it damn well is. Let's get the latest news headlines. Very good afternoon, Adam Story.
6: Afternoon, James. The latest figures from the Bureau of Statistics show that wages are once again failing to keep up with inflation. The wage price index, which measures the average pay rise, went up at an annual rate of 3.2% during the June quarter, but inflation went up even more by around 4%. The chairman of the Sydney Swans has apologised after the club found five players involved in an incident breached the club's expected standards. The Swans board met last night and decided on a sanction for the five for the rest of the season. And US prosecutors insist the next generation deserves to be safe as they accuse Meta of deliberately designing features that addict children to Facebook and Instagram. A bipartisan group of nearly 30 US states are suing the social media giant in a landmark trial in California that could reshape some of the world's most popular apps. There'll be more news at 3 o'clock.
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0: James O'Loughlin with you. Look, thank you to everyone who shared things that they weren't good at. It's not easy. I feel better for having done it, and I hope you do. You do too. We're going to talk about a subgroup that I think it's fair to say have been subject to quite a lot of prejudice, discrimination over the years. We've been doing this series on kind of types of people in families, started with only children. You know, what are the stereotypes around only children? What's true? What isn't? Then we talked about middle children. Lots of middle children rang in and, you know, the middle children are supposed to be the forgotten child, but was that true? And some people said yes, some people said no, et cetera. It's really interesting. And during that discussion, someone said, you should do one of those on redheads. And I thought, should we? But I think we should. And in fact, I think we will. And in fact, I think we are right now. Because you know, at one level, I mean, redheads, it's just a hair colour. But the more I thought about it, the more it became clear that redheads have a history of copying it, that they are often singled out. They are often mocked. If you have blonde hair or dark hair, you might be called a brunette or a blonde, but that doesn't really carry anything derogatory in the way that kind of, you know, ginger, people say that, and there's the R word that you know, R-A-N-G-A. I don't want to say it because I know some people find it offensive if they got red hair.

0: be surprised. Okay, here's a question. Out of every 100 people, how many people are redheads? So what percentage of the population have red hair? It's 0.6% of people. So it's basically about 1 in 180. Very uncommon. So we want to hear from you, if you're a redhead, about how just a little thing like the colour of your hair has had an effect on you for good and for ill. Have you had that thing where people think they're being funny and they're just being irritating, making jokes or comments about the colour of your hair and all that? So let us know. It's not often if you're in that 0.6% of the population, those with red hair, that you get a bit of radio space that is just your own to share your experiences. So please take advantage of it. The number 1-300-222-702. Or the text 0467-922-702. Willie Nelson wrote a song about red-headed strangers.
1: A red-headed stranger from Blue Rock, Montana, rode into town one day, and under his knee

0: Now, you may or may not know that Dolly Parton's Jolene had locks of auburn, i.e. red, hair.
1: Your beauty is beyond compare, with flaming locks of auburn hair, with ivory skin and eyes of emerald green.
0: So the redhead was, you know, she was beautiful. In March of 2018, Carlton and United Breweries pulled its unexpected ginger campaign for Rusty Yak Ginger Ale after the Ad Standards Community Panel ruled the ad vilified and ridiculed people with red hair. See, that's what we're talking about. They often cop it for no good reason. The ad promoted a fictional ginger gene in beer and urged consumers to stop the spread. Many felt the campaign encouraged discrimination towards redheads, leading to it being withdrawn. So I'm going to play it, but only playing to illustrate the problem, not to endorse anything.
2: At Yak Ales, we've made a shocking discovery. The ginger gene. Floating around in our beer, just like it's been floating around in human DNA, surprising families for generations. The result? Crisp and zingy Rusty Yak Gingery Ale. We need your help to stop the spread of the gene. Search inside...
0: See, and it goes on like that, and it's not nice. It's making fun of people. Tim Minchin... in his song Prejudice Ginger, it's a song that tackles the idea of who gets to joke about identity and stereotypes, specifically redheads. It's very much in keeping with the debate sparked by ads like the previous one.

0: ginger. Well said, Tim, from Prejudice and Stereotypes to celebrating what makes us different. Here's a more positive take on red hair from Anne with an E, a remake of Anne of Green Gables.
1: What wonderful red hair. You're the Cuthbert's new charge, aren't you?
2: Yes.
3: I've heard nice things about you.
0: So, we want to hear from you. If you've got red hair, how's it affected your life? Have there been positives? Have there been negative? What's it like? The number 1-300-222-702, the text 0467-922-702. Diana, hi. Hi, Diana. Diana's not there. She might come back. Diana. Diana's still not there. She might not come back. We will find out. Tracy, hello.
4: Hello, Jimmy. How are you?
0: Very good. Are you a redhead?
4: I am, and because I'm a lady of a certain age, my hair is fading, but my grandmother on one side, my maternal grandmother was a redhead, and my paternal grandfather was a redhead. So how is that? Riddle me that one.
0: Yeah,
4: I was ostracised as a child for my red hair.

0: Were
1: And
0: you? In what ways?
1: Carrot head.
0: Yeah. And did that hurt?
1: Unkind.
0: Did they think?
1: Oh, yes.
0: Yeah.
1: And I didn't tan. And the look was all these young girls with skinny legs and tans and long blonde hair. And that was just not me. I was a redhead and I burned. Yeah. And that was the biggest thing growing up, was dealing with the sunburn. But, of course, now I'm a lady of a certain age. We don't like to go in the sun anyway. So that's good.
0: Yeah, so really that trend has favoured you, hasn't it? Because everyone, I don't know, when I was growing up, everyone just used to get, on the first hot day in November, everyone would be sunburned. But
1: oh, look, I remember summers where my nose and lips were just a scab from where I'd been burned and peeled and burned and peeled. There was no options. Mm. There was no SunSmart swimwear or it was just an old T-shirt if you remembered to put it on.
0: Yeah.
1: But now when I see children with red hair, I always tell them how exquisite their hair is.
0: Oh, good on you. That's lovely.
1: It really is beautiful when you look at it. Mm. And look, if I was in Scotland or Ireland or something, I'd be there with so many more of probably my blood kin, and there'd be more redheads because apparently there are, and I wouldn't stand out as much. But I do tell children. But I don't think they're ostracised like I was back then.
0: Well, that's good. I very much hope not. We are talking about redheads. If you are one, how has it affected your life? The number 1-300-222-702 and the text 0467-922-702. Chris asks, does that include strawberry blondes? I'm not sure. I'm very happy to hear arguments both sides. Pete asks, what percentage of the population is red-handed and left-handed? Well, it would be 10 to 15% of 0.6%, because 10 to 15% of the population are left-handed. So it'd be a very, basically, very small number. Diana, hi.
2: Hi. Hello.
0: Hello. You're a redhead?
2: I am.
0: Mm-hmm. How's it?
2: And I have two redhead sons.
0: Mm-hmm.
2: And I didn't know how rare it was until you said it. Plus, one of my sons is also left-handed. So well done to us.
0: Well done.
2: And we get the award.
0: And have you ever found it, you know, something you've copped flack for or what?
2: Oh, absolutely. Especially, and mostly when you're younger, you know, children, teenagers. Mm. I remember being very self-conscious because people would sort of have this preconceived idea about you before they even got to know you based on your red hair. My sons have absolutely copped so much ridicule. One of them laughs it off and one of them does take a little bit to heart. Mm. And as to the previous caller, you know, when we went on holidays anywhere near the sun shining bright, we were like the Cullen family from Twilight, so white with so much zinc and block out on us.
0: Yes.
2: We always refer to that. But now I agree. Like now I wish I had that beautiful red hair that I had when I was younger.
0: Yeah.
2: It fades and it doesn't stay with you.
0: Just let me ask you, you said people have kind of formed a perception of you before you meet them. What would that perception be, do you think?
2: I don't know, but it's usually they don't know you. You get a sense that they want to say something about your red hair.
0: Mm.
2: And I can guarantee it's not normally a positive comment. But again, mostly from when you're younger as a child, not as an adult. I don't think I've ever met anybody that's called me carrot top or anything as a redhead. There is a myth that you have a temper when you have a redhead.
0: I see, because red is the colour of anger.
2: Yeah, maybe.
0: Hey, can I ask you something? How offensive is the R word?
2: Oh, yeah. Well, there's a few R words, but without having to say them, I think quite so. Yeah.
0: Yeah.
2: I think a little bit, because it's like anything that you have, you're not, your whole identity just doesn't, you know,
0: yeah, exactly,
2: is created from the colour of your hair.
0: Yeah.
2: There's so many other aspects to your personality that doesn't hinge on the colour of your hair,
0: yeah, exactly,
2: or the very paleness of your skin.
0: Mm. Hey, thank you very much. Really nice to
2: You're
0: talk
2: welcome.
0: To you, Diana. All the best. And from Diana to Diane. Diane, hi.
3: Hi, James. How are you?
0: Good. What about you and redheads?
3: Yeah. Well, I'm not a redhead, but my very best friend, Pam, was a redhead, and she grew up, we grew up in the country, but her parents came from quite a large farm out around Bourke, and her father was a redhead and his sister was a redhead, but there were four children and two of them were redheads and two weren't. And when their grandfather died, he left the property to the children who weren't redheads, and the other two were given nothing. He hated redheads so much, even though he was one himself who passed that gene down. It was awful. Just awful.
0: Was that definitely the reason?
3: That was the reason.
0: Oh, my goodness. That sounds like something from the 1600s, doesn't it?
3: Oh, it was awful. She had such a complex about being a redhead. It was just awful. So,
0: Wow. Thank you very much for that, Diana. What a terrible story. Now, David, what's this? I mentioned that someone had mentioned that suggested we should do this. Was that you?
4: I didn't suggest it. I think your producer said I rang in, I don't know, a few weeks ago and mentioned I was a redhead. I was one of seven. I think you're doing middle children.
0: Yeah.
4: So my parents were redheads. I'm one of seven redheads.
0: Oh, wow.
4: I despised it as a child. We owned an orange combi van. there you go,
0: part
4: James.
0: Part of the branding, yeah. Why did you despise it?
4: Point and laugh.
0: Yeah. Why did you despise it?
4: You did get picked on a lot, you know.
0: Yeah, right. Because when you're at school, it's just anything that makes you a little bit different, you get picked on.
4: Entirely a point of difference, that's all. And I went to a school where my dad was the principal, so that was about as bad a combination as you could have, probably.
0: Yeah, right. Yeah. So I guess they went, teased you for having red hair, then said, what are you going to do? Go to the principal? Your dad.
4: Correct. Yeah. Yes, that's exactly what happened.
0: Well, Dave,
4: I mean, as an adult, I love having red hair as an adult. And when I see kids with red hair, I was like, oh, I love your hair. You know, like I'm really positive about it. But until I was in my early 20s, I despised it.
0: So if you went to a party, say, and there was another redhead there, would you feel just, even though you'd never met them and didn't know what they like, just is some sort of, you know, almost kinship or not?
4: Don't think so, no.
0: No, okay. Just floating a boat. Thank you, David.
4: Cheers, James.
0: Yeah, very nice to talk to you. We are talking about redheads. We want to hear from redheads. What is it? Basically, the segment is, what's it like being a redhead? 1-300-222-702 is the number. The text 0467-922-702. Almost everyone gets this wrong when you say what percentage of the population of redheads. Almost everyone says 6, 7, 4. It's 0.6. Very, very uncommon. That's one in about 180. Cheryl, hi.
5: Oh, hi.
0: Hi. Are you a redhead?
5: Yes. Mm. Absolutely. Mm. I come from a long line of redheads. Mm. Lots of aunts and uncles and, some interesting combinations of colours of red hair now that they get older and they dye it.
0: I'll
5: be going that way sometime soon, probably.
0: And has it been a good thing for you, a bad thing, both?
5: Very bad when I was young, hated it. Got picked on, got every name under the sun, you know. Bluey was the favourite, you know.
0: Yeah, that's a weird
5: Before
0: one, isn't
5: Bluey
0: it?
5: Bluey became popular.
0: Yeah.
5: That was very, very weird and frustrating. And also your other caller that mentioned fieriness. I was always told I was, you know, fiery because I was a redhead, which really annoyed me. No, I'm just fiery. It's got nothing to do with my hair. My personality. Yeah.
0: But are you fiery?
5: Probably, yes.
0: Yeah, but
5: a little bit.
0: But it's just it's just the fact that they assumed it was because of your hair. That was irritating.
5: Yeah, exactly. But I'm really happy, you know, now that I'm older, I get so many compliments on my hair and I'm completely comfortable with it now. But, you know, as a girl growing up in the 60s, like, you know, it was relentless and, you know, really, really difficult to walk around with.
0: Yeah. Well, it sounds really tough. And it's not just you, Cheryl. Pretty much most redheads who've called up have indicated that. Georgie, hi. Hi, Georgie.
6: Oh, hi. I'm a redhead with redhead siblings and the mother of redheads, a boy and a girl. Mm. Yes, like most callers, teased horribly at school, and my children are too. My son finds it much harder to deal with than my daughter. Mm. But bizarrely, sort of as a young adult and probably later into life, one of the most bizarre questions I'd get asked, and I've spoken to other redheads about this, is people thought it was appropriate to ask you, and I hope this isn't too crude for radio, if the carpet matched the curtains.
0: Oh, yes, of course, yeah.
6: And that is just incredibly offensive.
0: Feels like quite a personal question, really.
6: Yeah, I can't think of any other situation where people would think that was an appropriate question to ask.
0: That's so true, isn't it? That people, yeah, and they think they're being clever.
6: Clever. Anyway.
0: Yeah. Yeah. That's really, really interesting. Why should you have to put up with that? Thank you very much, Georgie. Really nice to speak to you. Charlie, g'day.
7: Hi,
0: Charlie.
7: Hi, James. How are you?
0: Good. Are you a redhead?
7: I'm not, but my daughter is. She's now 23.
0: Right.
7: When she was really, really young, she would actually say she wanted Lello hair. Like myself and my son, yellow hair. But as she got older and even, you know, up until recently, she gets stopped by random people. So she lives in Sydney now, so she'll get stopped there when we lived on the South Coast. All different ages of people just commenting on how beautiful her hair is and don't ever dye it, don't change it. And it's so rare and gorgeous. So her experience is no bullying.
0: That's great.
7: Everyone embraced it. She looks like the girl from Brave with his beautiful curly red hair. And, yeah, I think it's wonderful and I love that she's different.
0: Oh, isn't that good? Because we've heard lots of people who said when I was at school, and often it was, you know, a while ago, they did cop it. So it's so good that you, with your daughter just having been at school, well, you know, a few years ago that she didn't. So I hope that's a trend.
7: I hope so too. So embrace it, everyone. Yeah.
0: Good on you. Thank you so much for that. Hi, Anne.
8: Oh, hi, James.
0: Hi. Go ahead.
8: I've got auburn hair and siblings with red hair. It didn't bother me probably till high school because in the 80s they wore a lot of fluoro and pink and things and my mum would dress me like in brown or green because it looked really good with my hair. But I was in year 8 commerce and in the middle of the class the teacher said to me, you know, "And what colour dye have you used in your hair?" And I said, "Oh, I don't." Yes. And she said, don't you lie to me. And one of the girls actually put her hand up and said, "No, I went to primary school with her. That's the real colour." So I did get a lot of compliments in hair salons or down the street as the other ones. And I used to just think, "Oh, God, if you love it so much, just take it off me," because I didn't want it.
0: Right.
8: And then sort of as I got older, I just started to embrace it. And now it's starting to go grey, but it doesn't go grey. It's sort of gone like a reddy blonde. And even now I get hairdressers like, "Wow, who does your hair?" And I'll say, "Just cuts." And they go, "No, the colour." And I'm like, "No, that's just my hair." And they're going, "Rubbish." So I've actually got a little album on my phone that shows what colour my hair was at the age of 3,
0: right,
8: at the age
0: so
8: of 12,
0: can...
8: and at the age of 23, you know, like this auburn hair. And they're like, "Oh, my God."
0: Right, so you can carry it around for proof to establish you are a genuine redhead. Thank you very much, Anne. Maybe time for one more from Gary. G'day, Gary.
9: G'day. I've got a redheaded son with olive skin.
0: Olive skin? That's unusual, I guess.
9: He thinks he's very good looking.
0: I'm sure he's right. Does he ever get teased for his red hair?
9: No, well, he's quite big too, so he's covered. But he's, it's a great combination. It's not bright red, but it's noticeably red, and he'll sit in the sun and go very bright.
0: Oh, that's great. Thank you very much for that. And look, thank you very much for all your calls about red hair. I hope, you know, we provided a safe space. And I guess the takeout was for the most people seemed pretty happy with it, but many people had copped a fair bit of teasing when they were young and didn't like that much at all. And there was a feeling that some people think they can take conversational liberties about asking about your hair, not just on your head. It seemed inappropriate. But the good news is some anecdotal evidence that the amount of teasing of redheads has decreased and isn't happening as much, if at all. So that's very good. Hey, in Newcastle, you're about to hear Kylie Morris, statewide New South Wales, Jess Maguire in the Illawarra, Fairlie Hamilton. Do tune in tomorrow. I'm really excited. Cory Doctorow will be on. He's an American rider, He's written lots of books, intellectual. He's really interesting about AI, the internet, big tech, how it's all changing. He coined the term enshittification, which describes how the internet is not living up to its promise. And so please listen to him tomorrow.
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11: Good afternoon. Now, I think a lot of you will have probably already had a scroll through social media at some point today. So here's my question for you. Like, what did you see? Like, what were the big stories that were popping up in your feed? What were people around you talking about? Well, maybe more accurately, what were they arguing about, depending on what the story was? What were the videos that kept getting recommended to you? Like, do you think from logging on today, you've got a pretty good sense of what everyone's talking about, what's important to everyone? Because the thing is, I'm starting to wonder about how true that actually is. Like, when I log in to social media, how similar is my experience of the online world to yours? Now, very soon we're going to talk about whether, you know, we all experience the internet the same way or whether our social media feeds might be giving each of us a slightly different, maybe even slightly skewed view of what is going on in the world. But I am really interested to do an experiment with you. So if you're able to right now, open up whichever social media app you like to use and tell me, like, according to your feed, what are the big things people are talking about today? What are people caring about today? Now, you don't have to tell me what you think of any of it, unless you want to, but I am interested in what your feed is telling you matters. What does your internet look like today? I just want a snapshot. You can call me 1300 66 2279, or you can text me 0467 922 684. We'll be talking about that very soon. Plus, we're going to talk sort of gambling reform. And they look set to pass Parliament, those reforms. It's the debate around them, though, that has me thinking about gambling ads, right? And advertising more broadly. Like, how ethical is an industry whose whole job is to persuade us to buy things? And where do we draw the line when what they're selling could perhaps cause us harm? When does persuasion become exploitation? They are some big questions, and they're coming up on Faith and Ethics today. We'll check in on how AgQuip's going. We'll look at some interesting new research on cannabis use and psychosis. And, of course, we'll finish a Wednesday with a look at the music career of a band fronted by someone who used to be a school teacher. Have you got any guesses as to which band I'm talking about? We'll find out before the end of the program. All that and so much more coming up on Drive. But first, here's Buffalo Springfield to take us to the news.

0: That's Buffalo Springfield. For what it's worth, here's the news.
1: Story with ABC News. The Sydney Swans executive says the players banned from matches for the rest of the season are feeling remorseful. Tony Ibrahim reports.
2: The Sydney Swans board met last night to discuss the penalty it would impose on five players believed to be in breach of its standards. The club says Riley Bice, Nick Blakey, Isaac Heaney, James Jordan and Chad Warner went out drinking and brought women back to their hotel in Melbourne on Sunday and Monday. Chair Andrew Pridham says the players have been banned from matches for the rest of the season.
3: I know that the five players involved, they're extremely remorseful for their actions and having breached the club's standards.
2: Victoria Police is conducting a separate investigation. The ABC is not suggesting the players named are accused of sexual assault.
1: The Federal Emergency Management Minister says firefighting assets that have been deployed to Europe will return in time for Australia's bushfire season. The Australian and New Zealand Council for Fire and Emergency Services Spring Outlook shows an increased risk of fire in most states and territories over the coming months. It follows a devastating wildfire season across the Northern Hemisphere, with blazes still burning in Europe, the United States and Canada. Christy McBain says Australian equipment helping with overseas disaster responses will be back soon.
4: We've got a Black Hawk helicopter and a Bell 340 currently in France. The arrangements with France are that they will be returned in time for our season.
1: The Assistant Treasurer has detailed changes to the superannuation system that he says will tackle predatory practices, mismanagement and fraud. The federal government will crack down on telemarketers who call people trying to convince them to switch super providers, as well as strengthen oversight and governance of managed investment schemes. Daniel Molino has told the National Press Club bad actors have become more sophisticated.
5: These reforms will help protect the promise of a dignified and secure retirement for generations to come. Together, these reforms will help to build a financial system that is safer, more resilient and more worthy of the trust that Australians place in it.
1: The Bureau of Statistics has released new data showing a slowdown in pay rises. Here's finance reporter David Chow.
6: Wages on average went up by 3.2% in the year to June. That's a little bit slower than last year's 3.4%. The ABS says public sector wages have risen at a faster pace compared to the private sector for six quarters in a row. And that was driven by scheduled pay rises under existing enterprise agreements for government workers. Public sector wages went up 3.4%, while private sector wages grew by a slightly smaller 3.1%. But for both sectors, it's a smaller average pay rise compared to last year.
1: Lawyers for triple murderer Erin Patterson say there were issues with the closing argument made by prosecutors at the end of her trial. Jared Whittaker reports.
7: Erin Patterson's lawyer, Richard Edney, told the Court of Appeal that prosecutors selectively quoted witnesses and cherry-picked evidence in their closing address. Patterson is attempting to overturn her conviction for killing three relatives and attempting to kill another when she served them poisoned beef Wellingtons at a lunch in 2023. But Justice Peter Kidd says Patterson's trial lawyers made a forensic decision to capitalise on those complaints late in the trial in order to secure an acquittal. But Mr Edney says he couldn't comment on Patterson's trial defence. The hearing continues.
1: South Korea says it was caught off guard by US President Donald Trump's call to scale back joint military exercises. North Asia correspondent Natalie Whiting has more.
8: Joint military exercises underway between South Korea and the United States will only run for 5 days instead of the planned 11 days. It comes after US President Donald Trump called on social media for them to be significantly reduced, citing his friendship with North Korean leader Kim Jong-un and that South Korea hadn't assisted with the war in Iran. Speaking at a parliamentary hearing, South Korea's foreign minister said neither his government nor US officials had known about the call in advance. Mr. Trump is reportedly seeking a meeting with Mr. Kim as early as November. Natalie Whiting, ABC News.
1: In sport, the Wallabies have named Lenny Kietaut as a replacement for Jock Campbell for the upcoming tour of Argentina. He missed the recent victories against Japan and Osaka and Townsville due to an ankle injury. And centre Josh Fluke has also been left out, with Joseph Saku Suyali also on the return. Australia plays Argentina in San Salvador on the 30th of August and then in Mendoza on September the 6th. Scattered showers about the central and southern ranges, adjacent western slopes and the northwest. Isolated showers elsewhere. Thunderstorms possible west of the ranges except in the north. Partly cloudy this afternoon in Sydney, partly cloudy tomorrow, a top of 20, and then partly cloudy with a high chance of showers on Friday and 22. 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
2: Good afternoon. Great to be with you. Today we're going to start the show by talking about social media, the internet, and whether we're all having the same experience with it. When I log on to social media, what do I see that might be different to what you see? And how does that impact what I think is going on in the world? The issues that I think everybody's talking about. Is it me that helps shape that, you know? Or is there other stuff going on? I'm really curious. We started talking about it in the office the other day about whether, you know, what Janine sees when she logs in and sees what people are talking about on TikTok or whatever. How different is that to what Giles sees or what I see? And I just thought, oh my goodness, what if we're all thinking, oh yeah, everyone's talking about this or that. This is an important issue to people. Maybe we're getting a really skewed view of what's going on. Maybe if you log off completely, you have a totally different view of the big news stories. Now, if you're someone like that, do let me know. 1300 66 2279 is the number to call. Maybe you've got the experience of having a family member or a co-worker or something that is kind of always talking about stuff that they think is, you know, big drama that everyone's chatting about. And you're like, wait, what? No one really cares about this, do they? But into them, they're really convinced that everyone's into it. We're going to talk about how the internet and how we interpret it might be shaping our interactions. That is coming up very soon. First, though, let's see how the road's looking. We're joined by Clint Dreeberg from the Transport Management Centre. Good afternoon, Clint.
3: Good afternoon to you, Jess. We are starting in the far west this afternoon with news for anyone heading to the Monday Bash. Due to the weather conditions, roll-in is on standby and the gates of the festival remain closed until further notice. Organisers are urging all patrons to stay in Broken Hill or wherever you currently are and not to travel out to Mundyville. Traffic is heavy through Broken Hill, as you can imagine, along the Barrier Highway and the Monday Lookout and Willingy Road are closed as we speak. But yes, stay tuned for more information from the organisers on their social media as to when you can start heading in to Monday out of Broken Hill. In central New South Wales, take care in Cowra, where the traffic lights are flashing yellow at the intersection of Kendall Street and Brisbane Street. Also in the region, a quick reminder that level crossing upgrades are happening today. Single lane closures at Boronor on the Escort Way ending at 5 o'clock this afternoon, and there's stop slow conditions at Perth on Turnkey Road ending at 6 p.m. In the Snowy Mountains, we've got a crash with a semi-trailer causing delays on the Snowy Mountains Highway at Goandra. Traffic is affected in both directions. Intermittent closures are happening as crews work around the recovery of that vehicle, so please allow extra time if you're travelling on the Snowy Mountains Highway. On the south coast, roadworks have kicked off today at Stony Creek on the Snowy Mountains Highway. We've got portable traffic lights there and a 40k speed limit and minor delays happening on the Snowy Mountains Highway through Stony Creek. And finally, in the Blue Mountains, a reminder for your afternoon commute that the Great Western Highway remains shut at Victoria Pass in Mount Victoria. That means the Great Western Highway is open between Lithgow and Little Hartley, but the highway is closed between Cox River Road and Victoria Street. Diversions for eastbound drivers are Chifley Road and Darling Causeway. Westbound, Harley Ave, Darling Causeway and Chifley Road. That could add an hour upwards of an hour to your trip. So keep that in mind, and for all your latest traffic updates, check your routes and all that sort of thing. Download the Live Traffic NSW app or visit livetraffic.com.
2: Thank you, Clint. We're all following that Great Western Highway development, aren't we?
3: We are indeed.
2: I've got a friend in Melbourne that listens to the show. He was listening to it on the Listen app. Oh, he enjoys the show. We do things that are relevant to regional New South Wales, but also, you know, it's good if you're outside of regional New South Wales to see what's going on. Yeah, I think so. I know that we've got listeners in Perth, and, you know, because this is a nice thing for us.
3: You've got me from Perth listening to you right now.
2: Well, I mean, and obviously the most important one. But I woke up to a message because he was listening to Drive as a Breakfast Show the other day.
3: Right.
2: And I woke up to a message just saying, Oh, well, sounds like the Great Western Highway might reopen soon. Like, really enthused for someone that lives in a Melbourne high-rise. So the people are on edge, and I think we might be trying to get a check-in on this actually later in the program, right, because there has been some announcements about highway funding. So, you know, we might check in with one of the mayors affected by how this has all been playing out and see how they're feeling about stuff, but you know, you'll be sad to say goodbye to referencing the Great Western Highway.
3: I'm excited about the enthusiasm for the future of the Great Western Highway.
2: How long are you guys in talks? Be honest with me, at the Transport Management Centre, are you guys in talks for how long this will play out, and that you still have to keep making it sound fresh? Because Trev Ferugia had to make it sound fresh for 6 months that the Great Western Highway was a no go.
3: I'm just looking at the information given to me, Jess, and giving it to you.
2: Clint. You know what? Maybe in some ways you are very Trev Ferugia, because he used to play his cards close to his chest as well. When it comes to the transport management secrets, you've done very well to keep them to yourself.
3: No secrets, only information, and all for you in about an hour from now.
2: Oh, wonderful stuff. Well, look, thank you so much, Clint Dreeberg from the Transport Management Centre. We will talk to you in an hour.
3: You will.
2: Oh, great. Thank you so much. Talk soon.
3: Bye.
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2: Now, have you ever given much thought as to whether the internet that you experience is the same as the internet other people experience? Like, when you open up social media, you see big news stories, the arguments, the things that everyone seems to be talking about. It can be easy to assume that everyone else is kind of seeing roughly the same thing. These are the big issues of the day. But are they? How different might your feed be if you lived in another town, another country? You belong to a completely different demographic, even if you did live in the same town. In 2026, are we all experiencing online life the same way? Well, we're joined by Dr. Axel Bruns, who is a professor at the Digital Media Research Centre at QUT. Axel, good afternoon.
5: Hello, how are you?
2: I'm good, thank you. Now, look, if I was to open up social media, Facebook or Instagram or X, what is it that's deciding what I see? Because I certainly spent many years adding friends and liking businesses and organisations, hoping that would curate a feed. But is it curating my feed?
5: It is to an extent, and it's quite platform specific as well. Different platforms treat this in different ways. So yes, of course, who you have chosen to follow or to friend, depending on what the mechanism is on the platform, will to some extent determine what you end up seeing. But many platforms then also intervene in that to some extent by highlighting particular posts from the people that you follow, not just everything. Some of them, of course, like TikTok, go as far as having this For You feed, which really, not quite randomly, but certainly based on your interests, selects anything from whatever's on the platform to feed to you as well. So, and on the other side, there's some platforms that purely give you what the people that you follow have posted. So there's a really broad range across the different platforms in how that's being curated.
2: So how different could be what I'm seeing be to what you're seeing, Axel, depending on like news of the day?
5: To begin with, if we're on different platforms, it might be very, very different, of course. Even if we were to follow the same people across different platforms, what I see on a platform like Blue Sky, which doesn't have a great deal of algorithmic curation, might just be what these people have posted. If you're on Facebook, then it might be a selection of what they've posted that is more curated to what Facebook thinks is of interest to you. And if you're on TikTok, then you might get a much more random selection or a much more diverse selection of content well beyond the people who you actually follow.
2: You mentioned a term, algorithmic curation. Mm. When did that begin to dominate our social media feeds? Was it always part of our social media feeds?
5: I mean, to some extent, of course, every platform is based on some sort of algorithm that determines what you see. But that more active intervention in what's selected for you started gradually. Even the early Facebook was more based on just, well, what did your friends post? And you're going to get that. And gradually, platforms worked out, well, some platforms worked out that they could maximize the amount of time that people spend on the platform by curating the feed of content to things that obviously you've ended up clicking on before or expressed an interest in or whatever else it might be, or perhaps also flagging things for you that other people have found interesting and have engaged with a lot. Mm. So to some extent, it's kind of a maximization exercise for the platforms to keep you there for longer, to have you more engaged with the content. But again, how different platforms have implemented that varies very widely as well.
2: So when I'm on there, let's say I was on Facebook and I'm scrolling through, there are things that I might see, I might like or comment on, and I can understand that Facebook would go, okay, she's interacting with that. This is what she's kind of into. What if I don't like or follow or comment on things, but I just stop in the feed and I let a video play or I read through something? Is that going to start accounting for my algorithm too?
5: Yes, to an extent. So if you spend some time viewing something, then that's also a signal that a platform can pick up on. If you simply stop scrolling for a bit because you're reading a post, even if you're not liking it as such, the platform might also end up seeing that, picking up on that, and then saying, aha, you're interested, but you're not interested enough to actually like it. So maybe it's not as strong a signal as saying, yes, I really love this, and I'm actually commenting and sharing it on as well.
2: Mm. So do you think that you and I, Axel, could come away from a day on social media with really different ideas about what the big issues of the day are?
5: Look, potentially, yes. If we're talking purely about social media, then yes, of course, you know, the people who we follow or the pages or whatever else we follow and what they post may be very, very different. I'd be a little bit careful here also to say, though, that people don't just spend their life on social media, thankfully. So what you end up knowing about that's going on in the world also depends on a lot of other things, not just what you see on social media, but your interactions with friends and family and co-workers, what you might see on you know, on the billboard somewhere as you walk past and so on. So this idea that we're totally in these sort of information bubbles because of all of that, that's been quite roundly debunked because you know, we see a lot of diverse stuff through our daily lives as well.
2: Yeah. Okay. So we're talking to Dr. Axel Bruns, who is from the Digital Media Research Centre at QUT. A couple of texts that have come in I would love to put to you. Jason has said bot comments are another source of socials steering a narrative too. I think we're seeing a lot of that on Instagram, especially. That's where I've really noticed it. And when I say bot comments, some people sort of say that's a bot because it's someone that disagrees with them. But it's where it almost seems like a very, like, a comment that's driving a narrative, but it almost doesn't seem like it's addressing any specific content. It's just sort of applied there by a profile that doesn't really look like a real one. Do you think there's something to that?
5: Oh, yes, absolutely. We've seen over the last few years that the amount of bot content, so non-human generated content, I guess you could say, that gets posted maybe automatically in response to certain things has significantly increased. Of course, more recently also, there's more AI generated content that we see, particularly imagery as well. That's now being called AI slop because it is just mass produced stuff that that clearly is AI generated but is flooding some platforms and some spaces on those platforms as well. So that's definitely happening. We've also seen, and this is linked a little bit actually to the election of Donald Trump in the US, that many of the American platforms have reduced their amount of content moderation because that was seen as a restriction on free speech, and so they've actually reduced their content moderation teams. They've stopped engagement with fact checkers as well. So that's opened the door on many of these platforms for a lot more of this kind of problematic and bot-based content.
2: Mm. And a lot of, you know, I mean, blatantly nonsense content. Mm. Like, I think that all of us probably have, bless them, maybe a distant relative, an in-law, a neighbour, someone, you know, that sort of sends you stuff that you look at and you go, this isn't this isn't real. This is a screenshot of a not real newspaper, sort of barely spelled correctly, saying some huge conspiracy theory, and it's being shared like it's a fact. And I wonder, like, this idea that everyone's talking about something and the sharing of misinformation, like, are people being quite innocently railroaded into spreading misinformation?
5: Oh, yes, absolutely. And that's really the idea of some of those campaigns, whether that's for political reasons or economic reasons, if it's purely just to disrupt public conversation. There's a number of different motivations for this. But I think even just over the last few days, there's been more stories again of celebrities, politicians like the Prime Minister, the opposition leader, Alan Kohler from the ABC as a financial expert, the sort of disinformation, the sort of deep fakes that are generated that feature them in some sort of situation, which ultimately then leads to fraudulent financial advice or all sorts of other problematic information. Now, they have nothing to do with that, but their likeness, their images are being used to generate this kind of content, often then to sell you something that you don't need or to make you feel about a political issue in a different way than perhaps you felt before. So there's a lot of that going on, yes.
2: Okay, let's say you wanted to get outside of your version of the internet for the day. You wanted to see what it looks like through other people's eyes, social media. Like, is there any way that you can do that? Is there any settings that you can play with to go, I'd like you to sort of not cater this so much to what you think I want to see?
5: To begin with, of course, following a broad range of people with perhaps diverse opinions is always a good idea. You may not want to extend this too far to the extreme fringes, obviously, but just having a good mix of people who you follow or pages, groups, whoever you might follow, that's a good starting point. Also, on some platforms that's easier because you end up, like on Facebook, for instance, you probably have a mix of people who you're connected with, your friends, your family, co-workers, others who you found interesting, maybe some celebrities that you follow, news outlets that you follow. So there, actually, you probably end up getting a fairly broad range of things simply because of that kind of that mix of different life worlds, social worlds that you're going through basically over the course of your day. But also, of course, you could mix that by using multiple platforms or switching between platforms as well to see what you see there. But then, of course, also the world isn't just social media. So we also can address this by, reading the news on news websites, following, other sources of information beyond social media, and quite simply also just verifying. If you're seeing something on social media that seems a bit unbelievable, then search for it. Find whether the ABC has reported about it or someone else and see if there's actually some truth to it or not.
2: Dr. Axel Bronze has been our guest, a professor at the Digital Media Research Centre at QUT. Thank you so much for your insights. I really appreciate it.
5: Thank you. Pleasure.
2: Take care. And look, a couple of interesting texts now. Oh, Finn in Kalgoorlie is living the dreams. Jess, sorry, but I don't have a social media feed to report on. I'm not on any social media. I'm so grateful. No cluttered head, no anxiety, no anger, only peace and calm. Oh, Finn, to be in your shoes. You know, I used to be you. I've deactivated before. I kind of have to be on it now, I think, to do this show. I like to follow community pages and stuff that's happening around New South Wales to see what people are talking about. But I do find myself way less stressed when I'm not on social media, absolutely. And I do have to make sure I have no notifications on for any social media. I cannot get pulled into that because I feel exhausted after I'm on it for too long. And Tim's in Mullumbimby Bunya along country. He says, and he's like, I've recently met two women who each work in social media and now neither of them have profiles. They both said the same thing. Once you have been behind the curtain, you don't want to be involved with it anymore. Seems they could get enough, but some of us just can't get enough. This is Depeche Mode.

0: Is Depeche Mode here on ABC New South Wales Drive. Big shout out to Tim and Mullumbimby, and a little apology. I think your autocorrect called it Bunya Along Country, and I went with it because I was reading your text, but it's of course Bunjalung Country in Mullumbimby. So apologies, I got thrown by the autocorrect. Do want to give a shout out to Bunjalung Country. And we're now going to talk about someone who's going to be doing a rather big drive very soon, because there's a convoy of old rally cars about to set off across regional New South Wales. They're going to be taking the back roads from Wagga Wagga to parks. They're going to stop at small communities along the way, and it's all part of Trek for Kids, which is an annual charity rally raising money for the Starlight Children's Foundation. Ian English has been taking part in it for a long time, and this year he's going to be tackling thousands of kilometres of country roads in a 55-year-old Datsun. ABC Illawarra reporter Stefan Postuma went to meet Ian and checked out the car before Ian hits the road.
1: My name's Ian English. We've been involved with Trek for Kids for 10 years now, and it's a charity rally. It's run around New South Wales, sometimes into Queensland, Victoria, South Australia. It was started by volunteers 30 years ago, still run by volunteers, which means that everything we raise for Starlight goes 100% to Starlight, which is one of the best things about it. There's generally 25, 30 cars, about 100, 110 people, and we don't know where we go. We start from a designated start, know where we're going to finish, know where we're going to have a lay day, but the route is always blind. So we get route notes for the whole thing, so it's all tulip diagrams, co-driver, navigator. It's taking us onto roads that most people don't go, some don't want to go on. We'll do about 3,500 k's, and about 70-80% of that is tracks, mud, rivers, all sorts of things, depending on the weather. But it's a fun event. It's open roads. It's not a race. It's not a time event, but it's a lot of fun with visits to little schools. We've been to a school that's had 8 kids, and we turn up with 100 people, and they have a ball, and all the cars are lights and sirens and flashing bits and pieces, and the kids love it. This year we're starting in Wagga, finishing in parks, and we'll have a lay day in Europa in the South Australia Barossa. 100% of what we do goes to Starlight, so everything that we do is aimed to make the most for Starlight. We cover the cost of the vehicle, our entry, our accommodation, all of our running costs, but it's such a good event and such a good outcome. Ultimately, at the end of the event, probably about a month or 6 weeks after, we'll end up presenting a cheque for sometimes $500,000 from just over 100 people. And when we do our presentation to Starlight, we've done it at Newcastle Hospital in the Starlight Rooms, and the kids there, you know, it touches your heart. Starlight's such a strong support of kids in hospitals. Starlight's not actually given much in the way of government support, so everything they do is done through support, donations, etc. And for a week, we're playing in the mud, playing in the dirt, with a lot of people having a good time, with a singular focus of that charitable event of supporting Starlight.
2: It's amazing stuff, Ian. And we're standing in front of your car now. It's white, fading into blue at the back. It looks like an old car that you would have seen in the 70s or 80s or something like that, but it's got huge mud tires on it. I think it's got carbon fiber side mirrors. It's got a checkerboard roof just walking around it, mud flaps. It's got stickers all over it, number 240, and you've got the bonnet open. And I'm just looking at what type of car it is now. Tell us a bit about what this machine is, Ian.
1: So this is a 1971 Datsun 240Z, and 55 years old this year. And I used to rally 1600s, Datsun 1600s, and always wanted a Z. Bought this back in early 2000s, road car. Didn't last too long before I started to put a few little things and saw the charity rallies as a good part of it. The car's set up properly for safety. Safety and security are the prime aspects. Tyres, you know, they're heavier rated tyres, give you a little bit more ground clearance. We've got under guard protection under the sump guard, gearbox guard, fuel tank guard. This thing has got a 105 litre tank in it. Wow. So that we can have a little bit more range. But with the engine being a little bit prepared, you do use a fair bit of fuel, and you know, you get out into some of the country towns and you're $2.50, $2.75 a litre. It goes a little while. We've been into places where you may drive for 5 or 6 hours without even being able to get to a garage. So we have to carry a bit of extra fuel, have to carry water, safety kits. We're all on two-way radio, so every car is communicating with every other car, and safety is paramount. And the organisation of it is very much about getting from A to B. As I say, you don't know exactly where you're, so you're following the route notes, but to do it safely and comfortably.
2: Ian, can you fire it up? There it is. The unmistakable sound of a Datsun. Ian, it all gets underway this Saturday. As you say, your starting point is Wagga, and you don't know where you're going from there, more or less. How can people find out more about Trek for Kids and, more importantly, donate as part of it?
1: Well, certainly, there's the prime site, Trek for Kids, TREK4KIDZ.com, which is our primary site for the actual event. And then, as I say, the car site that we have is TREK240.com, and there's links on that to be able to donate. And you know, everything that gets donated goes straight to Starlight, so doesn't touch us. It goes through to Starlight, and we cover everything. So whether it's $10, $100, whatever, we've got people who are just throwing in a bit. We've been through towns where people throw $10 at us as we go through, because there's a community thing there for kids that is so strong. I'm fortunate, kids, grandkids, not any issues, but I've seen and close to other people that have had problems. And Starlight does such a wonderful thing for kids in school, in hospitals, so that their schooling, their life in hospital is just that little bit better.
0: Yeah, it's a great cause, Starlight Children's Foundation, and Ian English is going to be raising money for them as part of Trek for Kids. Thanks to ABC Illawarra reporter Stefan Postuma for introducing us to Ian. And tell you what, if you're between Wagga Wagga and Parks, keep an eye out for Ian and the convoy of the old cars and give him a wave, and yeah, maybe chuck $10 through the window. Let's get some news headlines now. We're joined by Adam Story.
3: Thanks, Jess. The chairman of the Sydney Swans has apologised after the club found 5 players involved in an incident breached the club's expected standards. The Swans board met last night and decided on a sanction that involved banning Riley Bice, Nick Blakey, Isaac Heaney, James Jordan and Chad Warner for the rest of the 2026 season. The Federal Emergency Management Minister says firefighting assets that have been deployed to Europe will return in time for Australia's bushfire season. The Australian and New Zealand Council for Fire and Emergency Services Spring Outlook shows an increased risk of fire in most states and territories over the coming months. And the financial crimes regulator says a joint analysis of data from 10 major banks has uncovered potentially hundreds of millions of dollars in suspected fraudulent home loans, mostly tied to Sydney properties. More news at 4 o'clock.
0: Thanks, Adam. And you're mentioning the fire danger for the upcoming summer. We are going to be talking about that after 5 o'clock, because I know if you've been keeping an eye out on how the European and American summer has been going and what fires have been like, particularly through Europe this year, you might be worried about what this coming summer holds for us. I know that it's a very big, you know, point of trauma for much of the state, remembering what happened in the 2019-2020 bushfires. So look, we're going to talk more about that after 5 o'clock and find out what we need to be prepared for. Coming up, okay, our good friend Noel Debien is not going to be joining us for Faith and Ethics today. Noel's done himself an injury. So we're going to send out all of our love and healing wishes to our good friend Noel Debien. We are going to keep doing the Faith and Ethics segment. This time we're going to dive into ethics, and we're going to talk about advertising and the ethics of that industry, particularly when you're advertising stuff like gambling. Advertising for gambling has been a big point of contention in passing gambling reform, but also other things that, you know, maybe people enjoy, maybe they aren't good for us. Where do you draw the line? That conversation is coming up.

0: Now, anyone that grew up listening to the Priscilla Queen of the Desert soundtrack would be very familiar with that song. CC Peniston, finally here on ABC New South Wales Drive. If you want to get in touch, 0467 922 684.
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0: That would normally be Noel DeBean, but today it's going to be someone else because Noel is out of commission. We send our love and get well vibes out to our good friend Noel. But look, you've probably been following the story about gambling reform, right? One of the big sticking points in the debate was advertising, and questions were being asked whether the restrictions on gambling ads go anywhere near far enough. This got me thinking about a much bigger question. Because advertising exists to persuade us to do things, right? To buy things, eat things, drink things, sign up for this. But the way that we get advertised to, that has changed because it's not just the ad break or the billboard anymore, is it? You know, we're scrolling through social media. Maybe a person we follow because of their recipes or their parenting advice or just because we like them. I mean, suddenly they're recommending a product. There's this line between someone's genuine enthusiasm and sales pitch. It's starting to get quite blurry. So I thought it could be interesting to talk about the ethics of advertising and ask, when does selling something cross the line into exploiting someone? And we're joined once again on the show by Dr. Tim Dean, who's resident philosopher at the Ethics Centre. Tim, welcome back.
2: Hi there, Jess.
0: Oh, this is a big topic we're going to try and do in about 10 minutes, so I think we'll be able to nail this.
2: Yeah, no worries.
0: Quick question. All right. How do you work out whether it's ethical to advertise a particular product or thing in the first place?
2: Yeah, it's a good question. And I think it's really important to distinguish between what's ethical and what's legal, because they don't always coincide, which is precisely why we want to have conversations about changing the laws if we decide that it's not ethical to advertise something anymore. So the way I think about advertising is I kind of think about there's this like social contract that we have with advertisers, where basically it goes back to even the ideas of like the free market from Adam Smith, who said there are people

0: who want things. They want food, they want shelter, whatever that might be. There are people who make things. And if we can bring those two people together, if we can find someone who can supply you with the things that you want, well, everybody benefits. You pay them, they get profit, you get the thing that you want. That all seems pretty straightforward. Hmm. And advertising fits in there where it's like, hey, you might not realize I have a product that is going to benefit you. You desire that product, you want that product, you buy that product, hey, everybody wins. But where it becomes unethical is where it is possible to persuade people to buy things that may not be in their interests, that may not give them a benefit, that might actually harm them, which is where we often talk about unethical advertising around products like alcohol or tobacco, or now we're talking about gambling. Mm. It can be unethical to advertise to someone if you're going to be kind of manipulating them, tricking them, maybe not even obviously tricking them, but just appealing to their unconscious, overwhelming their own reflection on what's good for them or not, making them want something that might ultimately cause them harm.
1: Yeah, so modern advertising, right, tries to, well, I mean, I guess it used to try and convince our rational brain, but a lot of the times now it's trying to bypass it and tap into, I don't know, maybe desires we don't even know that we have. I'm really curious about the examples that you gave, gambling, alcohol, cigarettes, things like that. I mean, we banned advertising for cigarettes. This country didn't have a problem doing that. What happens to our ability to make a free choice once addiction is involved?
0: Yeah, and that's a really good point, because this other part of the social contract with advertising is that we have our agency. We have an ability to kind of think about ourselves, our condition, what we want, what's going to be good for us. And, you know, maybe we might make some mistakes about what's really going to be good for us, but we're okay. We have this power to make these decisions, to say, you know what, I want to buy that packet of chips, even though I know it's not particularly healthy for me. I know the consequences, but I really want that. And I think the benefit's going to outweigh the costs. Addiction really changes that formula. Addiction takes away our agency. It takes away our freedom. It's an unconscious force, an emotional force that compels us to want to consume a particular product, irrespective of whether we have certain beliefs about whether it's good for us or not. And anyone who has experienced dependency or addiction will know what it's like when the rational part of your mind is saying, I really kind of shouldn't be doing this. I think this is probably not in my best interests, but there's this overwhelming desire to consume. And if there's an addictive product, and if it's marketed to people who, particularly those who are maybe more susceptible or more impressionable, which is why we also have restrictions on advertising to children who don't have as much willpower or reflection to know what's good for them. When we can advertise these things that are addictive, people can potentially become addicted. They lose their ability to make that judgment about whether it's good for them or not. And then we can end up getting all these kinds of harms that occur from addictive products.
1: Mm. I think an interesting question is like, where or how do you draw a line, right? Because so, tobacco, we don't advertise because it's addictive, it leads to cancer. It's kind of an unequivocal discussion now. Like, that's just the way that it is. There are ads for alcohol. There are ads for gambling. Those are meant to have some, you know, rules around them. But say junk food, fast food restaurants, for most people, they're not going to be an issue. But there is a big problem of disordered eating in the community. There is a big problem of people with binge eating disorders for whom those particular products can be hugely damaging, can actually take them down an ill health route that could be deadly to them, you know. Where do you find a line between, you know, what most people are able to cope with and some people have a problem with, and therefore the onus is on them to adjust themselves, and just sort of going, well, we just don't advertise things that can hurt people?
0: Yeah, look, it's a good question, and there's probably not an objectively true line that we think, okay, if it crosses this, if a product has this effect, or, you know, is this addictive or whatever, that we pull it off. It's a societal choice. It's a choice as a society that we need to make, to say, what do we value more? And this is where we can take like a consequentialist ethical view, where we look at the consequences of allowing something or banning something. Now, if we allow it, we give people some pleasure from consuming it, perhaps. In the case of advertising revenue, we have this revenue that flows in, or gambling revenue,

0: that flows into subsidizing clubs or to subsidizing or paying for sport and these other things that people do gain a benefit from. But then we look at the flip side and say, well, what are the harms? We say, how many people are going to be affected? If there's a product that a small number of people might abuse to their detriment, how does that balance out against the many people who might consume the product and benefit from that? There's no one right answer. This is a societal discussion, and it's probably going to be a moving target. As we learn more about the effects of different products, as we learn more about human psychology, as we learn as the health profession kind of costs impact society in different ways, as media changes, as you mentioned with social media, as the media changes, we might need to move those goalposts to kind of make it conform as closely as possible to the best trade-off that we think is going to be justifiable for our particular society.
1: Mm. I want to touch on influencers, right? Because, you know, there was a time where you got served an ad. You knew it was an ad. It was very, very clearly an ad. And whether it tempted you or not was another thing altogether. But what kind of new ethical questions do influencers raise?
0: Yeah, look, a lot of countries, including Australia, have advertising standards for traditional media that say if it's an ad, it needs to be obvious that it's an ad. If there's sponsorship behind a particular product or a show or something, we need to know that, because we can so easily be persuaded by charismatic people on television or wherever that we can fall into thinking that they're endorsing something, whereas in actual fact, they're only doing it because they're getting paid for it. Now, social media is a bit more of a wild west. There are some regulations, but they're not strict and they're not upheld all over the place. And it's really important that we take a lot more care when we're engaging with social media, that we understand that people might be saying things because they're getting paid to do so. And that's tricky because a part of our psychology is that we see people on these platforms, we develop this kind of parasocial relationship where we feel like we know them and trust them. We always tend to be more amenable to things said by people we perceive to have high status, like, you know, these influencers with millions of followers. It's a real dangerous cocktail there where the influencers can very easily tip people over into buying products that they may not necessarily want because they're just awash in that kind of social media environment and very easily persuadable by it.
1: Mm. Finally, what do you think is the value of one of those, you know, gamble responsibly tags at the end of an ad? Like, what do they actually achieve when they're attached to an advertisement designed to make us want to gamble? And then you're like, wait, but by the way, you know, gamble responsibly. Like, does it actually do anything? Is it just ticking a box?
0: Yeah, look, I'm pretty skeptical that they have much impact, because when you understand how the human mind works, you realize it works in a few different ways. And there's one side, which is that rational side, which, you know, we can reflect on what's really in my best interest and, you know, what's going to be good for me and can I weigh these things up and is this a responsible thing to do? And then there's the emotional side, the unconscious side, the desires and the biases and all these other things and pull and pushes. And really that rational side doesn't have as much influence over our behavior as we would like to think it does. It's the unconscious stuff that tends to persuade us. And this is why for the last 60, 70, 80 years of psychological research has fed into advertising to, instead of trying to appeal to our rational side, it does try to appeal to our emotional and our unconscious side. And that's really what motivates our behavior to buy things. So when you have this really compelling emotional story in an ad, you know, this drink is associated with beautiful people in beautiful places. You're like, that's where I want to be. And so, you know, you're unconsciously motivated to consume that product. And then there's something that pops up that appeals to your rational side that says, well, no, hang on, we should be drinking responsibly or whatever that might say. It's appealing to these two different parts of the mind. One of them's a lot stronger, and that rational part is probably a lot weaker. We're now relying on people to exercise willpower. Willpower, look, if you're suffering from weakness of will every now and then, you're not alone. It's pretty normal that willpower is not particularly powerful to overwhelm desire. So those little caveats that they put on a variety of different products, I'm not particularly persuaded that they do a lot of effect. I think we need to really think about the deeper levels of persuasion that are being used and make sure that they're not motivating people to buy things that are not going to be good for them.
1: Well, I mean, these are very smart, thoughtful, nuanced responses, Dr. Tim Dean. But now the hard question, advertising, is it ethical, yes or no? What call are you going to make?

0: Oh, it's a black and white question, is it?
1: in this scenario.
0: Is it wrong to say I have family members in the advertising industry? So I need to be diplomatic about what I say. Look, I think advertising absolutely can be done ethically. I benefit from it. There are things that I want and things that I need, and I find out there's a product that is going to benefit me. Look, that's fantastic, but it is a powerful weapon. And it can be easily abused.
1: Well, I did say yes or no, but that was also a really good answer. Dr. Tim Dean has been our guest, resident philosopher at the Ethics Centre. Tim, thanks so much for coming back on the show.
0: It's been a pleasure, Jess.
1: Have a wonderful afternoon.
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12: What's trending?
1: With Giles Hardy. Good afternoon, Giles.
13: Good afternoon, Jess.
1: What do we need to talk about today? What did the algorithm decide to tell you everyone was talking about?
13: Well, this is exactly right. I know what's trending for me. I don't know if this is trending for you. I definitely don't know if it's trending for anyone else. At this point, you know, what is trending? It's all very
1: what
13: existential.
1: Is this segment? Yeah, yeah.
13: What I have discovered, though, through the world of social media is that the world of stand-up comedy has a new entrant.
1: Hang on. I've heard this story before. It was my own story. Who's stepping on my toes?
13: So you've tried stand-up comedy.
1: I gave it a crack.
13: Yep, absolutely. Quick question. Do you write your own material?
1: I did.
13: Okay, let's put a pin in that little answer as well. I've tried a bit of stand-up. I also write my own material. So I'll take you on a journey. So you know that Carl Sandilands is no longer doing a radio show because of reasons. So he's now doing a live sort of streaming show.
1: Yeah.
13: A stand-up comedian called Isaac Butterfield, who's, you know, a traveller and does a fairly, he's happy to be controversial, should I say. He's that kind of stand-up comedian.
1: Mm-hmm.
13: He was on Kyle's show and he announced who's going to be his support act for his next tour. Another man who's changed his career recently, Karl Stefanovic.
1: So Karl Stefanovic not only has he got a curious beast, he's got a comical beast inside him.
13: That's an interesting question. Because the other thing Isaac revealed was he's written the material for him.
1: Oh. Oh.
13: Yeah. So that's where it's...
1: So that sounds about right. Like, I would imagine if you've been a commercial television presenter, you're used to other people writing your material.
13: Have someone else write the material. Yeah. So, Carl has been trying out his comedy chops in the last couple of hours. Last couple of days, rather, I should say. So... I'll take you back to Sunday, the Logies, where we think the funniest thing was Bruce McAvaney not winning the Bruce McAvaney Award. But as you know, Robert Irwin hosted, and Robert did a fairly decent opening monologue. One part of it was dedicated to Mr. Stefanovic. So he noted that Carl, who was nominated for a Logie and a previous Gold Logie winner, hadn't, as he said, Carl did an RSVP. And then he paused for a second, which meant we didn't have to hire as many bartenders this evening. And then he said, but we have saved him a seat to the right. Well, actually, to the far right. So there is lights. And I've got to tell you, there's some pretty good singers. I'm not saying Robert wrote those. We all know that opening monologues at awards ceremonies, you get writers on those. But he delivered it very well, better than I did. So Carl has replied. New ideas, released the audio. I don't have a copy of it, but his zinger in return. You waiting for it?
1: Mm-hmm.
13: I didn't watch the Logies.
1: Mm. Did Isaac Butterfield write that for him?
13: I don't know, but he did follow up.
1: Okay.
13: He said, you can't be cranky with Robert Irwin. It's like being cranky with Bambi.
1: I mean, both fair points.
13: True. I'm not sure that's the sort of dealing with hecklers, comedy sizzle reel that is going to trend, but...
1: I mean, I'm just concerned. I just don't know about not writing your own material.
13: I struggle with... And particularly...
1: What's his comedy going to be about?
13: Apparently what Isaac Butterfield thinks. And yeah. Isaac Butterfield's someone who's, he's a right-leaning comic. He's had some fairly severe goes at people like Abby Chatfield. He, very much, takes the nothing off limits is his promotion, promotes his show for those age 15 and over with no refunds for hurt feelings. So he's happy to, take that,

0: what he, perhaps according to Robert Irwin, he'd be sitting at the same part of the Logies as Carl, I think, would be the way to describe it. But yeah, so he also was odd when he was talking to Carl. He said he didn't know that, in his words, Carl was going to make me do that in terms of writing the set. But Carl, I didn't know he was going to make me do that either, which makes me wonder, so has he made him make him his opening act? And now I want to know what Carl's holding over Isaac Butterfield to be allowed to force him.
1: Mm. Can I put one idea forward?
0: You may.
1: Could Isaac Butterfield, comedian, have been making a joke to Carl Sanderlands, and in fact Carl Stefanovic is not his opening act, and some media types are reporting that it is because maybe there was a tone that was not interpreted correctly. I mean, I welcome Carl Stefanovic to the first-time comedian
0: club. So you're saying not only could the algorithm be telling me different news to you, but in fact the algorithm's news may not be entirely based in fact.
1: Well, I'm just saying the media might not be reporting it correctly.
0: True.
1: Or because the media does love to, I mean, God bless us, I salute, but we do like to miss when a tongue is in a cheek.
0: This is very true. Take everything po-faced.
1: That's why Victoria Beckham, I think, got a very hard time, when actually a lot of the time, if you saw the interviews of which she was being quoted, she was having a bit of a wink and a nod. I wait to see Carl Stefanovic's Melbourne International Comedy Festival debut. Giles Hardy, thank you for making us aware. Can you keep us in the loop with this if it develops?
0: Look, if it develops, and only if it develops in my world and my social algorithm.
1: Yeah, brilliant stuff. Thanks, Giles.

0: Now we are coming up to the 4 o'clock news. Lots to discuss when we return, including, do you remember when like leaving the house meant that you were unreachable and then the mobile phone changed that? But guess what? Some people are trying to bring that feeling back. We're going to talk about modern phones and old tech and more.
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3: Story with ABC News. Swans officials say Victorian authorities have still not formally interviewed the five Swans players linked to a police investigation. The ABC understands Isaac Heaney, Nick Blakey, Chad Weiner, James Jordan and Riley Bice are linked to an investigation into reports of an alleged sexual assault. It's not suggested any of the five players are being accused of sexual assault. Swans Chief Executive Matthew Pavlich says none of the players have been charged.
4: Can I just be really clear on a couple of things? All five players have not been formally interviewed

0: by police, and no charges have been laid whatsoever. So there's a lot of mistruths out there, which we're trying to manage as best we can.
1: The club has conducted its own inquiries and banned the five players from playing for the rest of the season for failing to meet expected standards. Meanwhile, some of the AFL's corporate sponsors have distanced themselves from the Swans. Telstra says it's deeply concerned by the allegations and that the Swans players, who are also Telstra ambassadors, will not participate in any activity for the telco while the investigation is ongoing. It says ambassador arrangements will be reviewed once the police investigation is complete. The Swans' principal corporate partner, QBE, says it has no tolerance for behaviour that compromises the safety of others, and it supports the club in condemning all forms of abuse. A key person of interest at a New South Wales corruption probe has admitted to wiping his work phone and iPad, despite knowing they may have contained messages relevant to the inquiry. Sideline Catholic Schools New South Wales CEO Dallas McInerney insisted he reset the devices after his bank account was compromised and his accounts were blocked. Mr. McInerney told the IC inquiry into Liberal Party donations the bank never advised him to reset the phone and he did not consult his lawyers or Catholic schools. Economists say real wages continue to be outpaced by inflation, but they say that's not necessarily a bad thing at the moment. The wage price index increased by 0.8% in the June quarter, taking the annual pace of wage growth to 3.2%. The annual headline inflation rate currently stands at 3.8%. AMP's Deputy Chief Economist Deanna Messina says the headline wages figures don't take into account the long-term picture.
2: We don't necessarily want wages and inflation to run at the same level quarter by quarter. We need to look at it on a more longer term basis, because if we continue to get wages running at the same level of inflation, well, you're just going to go down the path of getting an inflation outbreak and things just to be worse.
1: Lawyers for mushroom killer Erin Patterson say prosecutors in her triple murder trial acted surreptitiously when they implied she had a motive to kill. Erin Patterson is appealing against her conviction for murdering three relatives and trying to kill another by feeding them a poisoned meal in 2023. During the trial, prosecutors told the jury they had not established a motive for murder and didn't need to for her to be found guilty. But Patterson's lawyers have today told the Victorian Court of Appeal that evidence about disputes with her family implied to the jury there was a motive, and that was procedurally unfair. The hearing continues. The Weather Bureau has warned of above-average temperatures and increased bushfire risk across most of the country in the coming months. The Australian and New Zealand Council for Fire and Emergency Services has released its spring outlook, which shows all jurisdictions except the ACT will be impacted. The Bureau of Meteorology's Michael Logan says it's due to dry conditions in the country's east and increased fuel loads through parts of central and northern Australia.
3: There is above-average fire risk for northern and southeastern New South Wales, southeast Queensland, northeastern Tasmania, parts of WA, Victoria, and also large parts of the Northern Territory. That risk in the Northern Territory is due to rainfall that we had over the past 6 months, and that means that there's been quite a lot of fuel load that's grown in the area.
1: Elon Musk's SpaceX says it successfully retrieved a large rocket that splashed down in the Indian Ocean far off the coast of Western Australia. The arrival has captivated locals in the remote Australian territory of Christmas Island, where the rocket is due to be analysed by company engineers. Christmas Island resident Syed Shangin says it's been the talk of the island, with many racing to capture images.
4: Everyone's posts just been like, rocket, rocket, rocket, rocket, rocket. On, the whole feed was just rockets, and, the island local, island page that's been, has been filled with a bunch of, rocket news.
1: To the weather for this afternoon, scattered showers about the central and southern ranges, adjacent western slopes and in the northwest, isolated showers elsewhere, and thunderstorms possible west of the ranges, except in the north. Partly cloudy in Sydney this afternoon, a partly cloudy day tomorrow, a top of 20. Partly cloudy with a high chance of showers Friday, 22, mostly sunny Saturday, 21. It's 4:05.
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7: Good afternoon. Now, we're going to be heading to Gunnedah very soon, where the largest agricultural field days in the Southern Hemisphere are currently underway. That'll be exciting. We'll see what they're talking about. Then we're going to talk phones. Now, do you remember when the whole point of a mobile phone was, oh, it's so great, I can take it anywhere? people can contact me when I'm on the go. How wonderful. Okay, well, we had that for a couple of decades. Now it turns out people are buying gadgets to turn them back into landlines. What do you think? Have we finally had enough of being connected everywhere we go? Do you ever just leave your phone at home and feel an immense sense of freedom? If you are someone who has untethered yourself from a phone, use your phone and tell me. 1300 662 729. Or you can text me 0467 922 684. So that is coming up on the program and plenty more too after 4:30. We're going to find out whether cannabis might be doing more damage the longer you use it. There is some interesting new research that looks at psychosis, its impact on people. We'll dive into that. And after 5 o'clock, we're going to get into the bushfire outlook for the coming summer. All that and so much more on Drive, but first, let's see how the roads are looking. We are joined by Clint Dreeberg from the Transport Management Centre. Clint, good afternoon.
8: Good afternoon to you, Jess. Just having a look on the Hume Highway at the moment in Maryland. There's some sheep and lambs on the side of the road, so just be careful if you're heading along the Hume in Maryland. In the far west this afternoon, where recent weather is creating several hazards on the road, we've got the Silver City Highway, water on the road between Broken Hill and Pack Saddle, ongoing road damage stretching from Pack Saddle through to Tibooburra, right up to the Queensland border at Warri Gate. These roads do remain open, but you need to be very careful. Exercise a bit of extra caution and obey all the hazard signs. Also on the far west, we mentioned a reminder that due to the weather conditions, roll-in for the Monday Bash remains on standby. The gates at the festival site are closed until further notice, so stay tuned to the social media of the Monday Bash for further details, and stay in Broken Hill if you can, or anywhere where you are, rather than travelling out to Mundyville. In the Blue Mountains, the reminder for your afternoon commute, the Great Western Highway remains shut at Victoria Pass at Mount Victoria. The highway is closed between Cox River Road and Victoria Street. You'll need to use the standard detours via Chifley Road and the Darling Causeway, adding about an extra hour to your trip. And in Gunnedah, it's day two, almost wrapping up, of AgQuip. It's wrapping up as we speak, so I can see a bit of heavy traffic there building on the Kamilaroi and Oxley highways around Blackjack Road as the crowds are heading home. So please obey the traffic controllers, reduce your speed, exercise a bit of caution and patience through the area in Gunnedah. And for all your latest traffic updates and to check your route, use Live Traffic NSW on the app or visit livetraffic.com.
7: Well, Clint, thank you very much. I appreciate you. Do you reckon you could... Could you give up carrying your phone everywhere?
8: I'd love to. Could I, though, is another question.
7: I mean, I use it to pay for everything now, too. I'm completely hooked into the system. All the people that are like, cash is best, they'll be thinking, Jess, you can free yourself from that. You can just start carrying money around. But
8: And have you heard about the next thing that's coming along the lines where you'll be able to use your face to pay?
7: Oh, I don't like that, see, because this feels like convenience. It feels like convenience being used to slip surveillance through the back door.
8: Isn't that what you're doing with your phone to pay?
7: Yeah, but at least I know. But, like, I don't like the idea of, like, turning up to a place where they're scanning my face. I don't know. I've literally been thinking about this morning, Clint, because I saw a video right from the States. It was horrifying. It was a police officer, and he was trying to issue a summons to this woman. And he's like, they've been using this AI software called Flock to assess videos and cameras and everything. And he turns up with this summons for this woman. He's like, we've got you, you know, basically dead to rights. He's like, it's 100%. It's a lock. It's you. You can't go in and out of this town without being filmed. So we know that you went and stole a package from someone's doorstep. And she's going, what are you talking about? It wasn't me. He's like, don't disrespect me. I've got all the evidence. You're done. Da, da, da. Like, this was his police cam, right?
8: Wow.
7: And in the end, it turns out, well, no, the AI got it wrong, and she had evidence from both a dash cam on her truck and also her phone that proved she wasn't in the area. She wasn't responsible for that. But there was something about hearing someone from law enforcement say, we've got, you can't go anywhere in this town without being filmed, that kind of gave me a sick feeling in my stomach. And I thought, oh, a lot of us love the convenience that certain cameras and certain this and certain bits of technology give us. And that's great. Like, I love it too. But I'm like, oh, have many of us signed on to something maybe that we didn't realise we were doing?
8: I think we are, but whether we like it or not.
7: Oh, still, it'd be good to pay with my face, so who cares? Enjoy. Maybe. Look, the only thing that I would be sad about is if I saw a bird and I couldn't film it and identify it using my bird app, I'd be gutted if I left my phone at home.
8: So you can't have your cake and eat it too, though. If that's what you're going to do with all this technology, 100%. Your face is going to have to pay for your...
7: My face will be paying, Clint. Listen, I've waited up. I decided that figuring out what that weird bird was more important than my freedom, Clint, and I have no regrets. We'll talk to you in an hour.
8: You will. Talk to you then.
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7: Now, AgQuip Field Days 2026 is currently taking place in Gunnedah, as we just learned from our traffic report. And ABC reporter Amelia Bernasconi has been checking out the action and joins us now live from AgQuip. How are you, Millie?
9: Hey, well, thanks, Jess.
7: Now, what's expected to be going on over the course of this three-day event?
9: Well, look, I was going to say lots of wheeling and dealing, but it has been a pretty challenging season, so I think there's probably less money exchanging hands. But the biggest thing about AgQuip when it comes to, you know, all the flash new machinery, the tractors, the headers, the sprayers, you name it, is that it's networking. It's seeing those massive products up in person, and then, you know, when the books line up, that's when farmers make these big purchases. So it's not like, you know, no one's backing out. I'm looking at a big bit of John Deere machinery at the moment. No one's going to back that out and just like take it home with them today. So yeah, there's a lot of wheeling and dealing to lead to future sales, I guess.
7: Okay, that's good. I mean, because this is the one thing that I learned when I moved out to the country, like that big ag equipment, that stuff's expensive. This is not just spending a couple of thousand bucks on a ride-on mower, you know?
9: That's right. I don't think there's a lot of impulse buying here when it comes to these seven-figure machines, no. Yeah.
7: Do you know what? I'll just use my phone to pay for this one. Tap and go.
9: Yeah, just tap and go.
7: Yeah.
9: Well, that one will definitely need a PIN number.
7: No, that will. What have some of the highlights been so far?
9: Look, I'm someone who's not really in the market for any of that big machinery, but I can appreciate, you know, the scale, the technology, the leaps and bounds in technology, and, you know, the exhibitors, particularly in that machinery space and the ag tech space. This is where they bring those products, you know, first time to places like AgQuip or Henty later in the year. You know, they're really putting their best foot forward, showing the industry what the latest technology is. So I really appreciate that, but as someone who was looking to fill a tummy after the country hour today, I had an excellent Droughtmaster steak sandwich. I wasn't sure whether I should have gone to the Santa Gertrudis or the Shorthorn or the Angus or where, but the men were basically out in the laneways from the Droughtmaster barbecue, calling people in, ushering them in. And I said, look, if this is your marketing strategy, it's working on me, and I really enjoyed it.
7: Millie, I'm having this sudden sense of deja vu that we may have had a conversation a year ago that very quickly diverted into steak sandwich appreciation.
9: I wasn't at AgQuip last year, but okay, someone I else never did. Knock a steak sandwich.
7: Well, the ABC, might be in the pocket of a big steak sandwich.
9: It's part of the experience. It really is. Yeah. And I love it. And there's kind of this friendly rivalry. The Murray Grey line was very long, and I thought, well, they're probably pretty good. Mm. But I had never had a Droughtmaster before.
7: Yeah.
9: I think they're more of a Queensland breed. They're not as popular here as, you know, say, the Angus or the Herefords as well. We got a few votes for a Hereford steak today, but it's definitely part of the AgQuip experience is to have a steak sandwich rivalry.
7: Yeah, and figure out the best steak sanger. Everyone's debating it.
9: Yeah, but they were fresh. It was perfectly cooked. It was delivered to me during a TV cross, and can tell you, Jess, the white shirt remains white.
7: Oh, that's so brave. I can't even drink a coffee in any shirt without knowing that it's going to be sacrificed. So well done you, Amelia, and on television too, no less. This is why you're professional. This is why they've sent you out there. Look, on a serious note, even though I do love knowing about the steak sandwiches, there's been a lot going on in current events in the last, you know, I mean, all the time, but certainly the last 6 months that has had a big impact on ag, particularly the war in the Middle East, the fuel and fertiliser issues that are affecting our farmers. Have people been talking a lot about that this year?
9: I think certainly much more recent events like the gun buyback, that has been really topical since the Premier announced that over the weekend. We've heard from a lot of people quite frustrated with that, I suppose, in the farming sector with the caps that came in last year, that were announced last year, but also, yeah, the prices of the gun buybacks, a lot of people are quite disgruntled about that. But like you said, the Middle East, the conflict, the season as well, so many people planted so late. The diesel prices, the fertiliser prices, it's probably not going to be the best harvest. And I was speaking to someone from Moree earlier today and they said, you know, like 2025, they were just about dancing in the paddocks. It was such a good harvest, quite widespread, really strong harvest last year. And now I guess the shine has come off. But I think that's why field days like this are really good as well, that people get off the farm for a day or two. You know, you see people, I've even seen people like, you know, from Scone all the way over here, and you're walking along saying, oh, you know, how are you going? I think that social connection is probably really important this season. And it's nice that so many people have got off the place, come and had a sticky beak, bit of tyre kicking, a good steak sandwich. But yeah, I think it really is that social connection in a tougher year. But it's all fueled by, like you say, the Middle East conflict and everything that flowed on from that.
7: Yeah. Look, this is day two, if I'm right, of AgQuip.
9: Yes.
7: So you've got one more day?
9: Yes, we'll be hanging out here again tomorrow. We're putting a bit more of a focus on machinery on tomorrow's Country Hour because we focused largely on the season and cropping and had a few pollies around today. So looking forward to that. I'm just getting a bit of a rundown on some electric vehicles, which I know that can be a tricky one when we're doing big Ks in regional New South Wales. So I'm, learning a bit about that at the moment.
7: Mm-hmm.
9: And I think our plan is to set up underneath a spray rig tomorrow because you can, because they're massive.
7: Okay, wonderful. And you'll be investigating the tap-and-go tractors?
9: Well, everyone's been a little bit cagey to tell me the prices of things because I think they can tell that it's out of my budget.
7: That's me trying to buy anything. Everyone's like, do you know what? Shh, sweet girl, it's not for you to know. And they're right to say that to me because I don't have a disposable income. It's all going into the bank, hoping that one day I'll own a home. Amelia Bernasconi, thank you for letting us know what's been happening at AgQuip the last 2 days. And good luck tomorrow. May you squeeze a few more steak sandwiches in.
9: I will. Thank you, Jess.
7: But before I let you go...
9: Yeah.
7: You're younger than me, right? So you probably only remember eras of mobile phones. You're less attached to the idea of a landline and a cord plugging you into a wall. Is that fair?
9: Oh, look, I definitely did the dial-up and like, Mom, get off the phone.
7: Okay.
9: I need to get on. Yeah. No, I just notched up a milestone birthday over the weekend, and I'm definitely old enough to remember that, Jess.
7: Okay,
9: thank
7: good.
9: You.
7: Well, I just want to give you a brief compliment and make you feel younger than you are. The thing is, would you ever want to go back to being tethered by a cord to a wall and it meant that you didn't bring your mobile phone everywhere?
9: I could definitely do without my mobile phone being attached to me, but I'm a pacer.
7: Yeah.
9: So the cord doesn't give you enough room to pace while you're on the phone.
7: No.
9: But look, my grandma's still got one.
7: Yeah.
9: And sometimes, you know, I sit in the office at the desk on the phone if I need to.
7: Listen, Millie, in the 90s we could stretch one of those cords longer than you'd think. It could go it could go down a hallway into a spare room under the door, get some privacy. So you'll be surprised. Look, people are getting into it, these retro phone accessories. We're going to talk about that very soon. But Millie,
9: I quite like it.
7: I'll let you know. I'll send you a link to what you need to buy.
9: Yeah, report back.
7: All right, good on you. Thanks so much. Amelia Bernasconi, ABC reporter, talking to us from AgQuip. Now, if you have a mobile phone, you're looking at it and you think, I miss the old days. I miss when my phone didn't leave the house with me. Maybe you're asking yourself a really big question. What would happen if I could turn back time? We'll talk about that very soon.

0: is Share with If I Could Turn Back Time. Now, a big shout out to John in Rankin Springs who was listening to the Ag Quip Cross. He says, all right, you two, enough of the steak sandwich. Dinner's 3 hours away. John, if we both sounded convincing enough and I was a vegetarian in that conversation, I mean, you must be really hungry. Maybe you need an early dinner. But he's also got thoughts, John, on old phones. He says, our last landline was a $400 cordless phone where you could be outside on a call. Never again, John. You sounds like you might want to be as tethered as possible in your comms, and you might be very on trend, right? Because it seems that people might be craving a little bit of that old school curly cord tethered to a wall phone. There's an actual gadget that you can buy now. It basically turns your smartphone into a landline, and it's a novelty, sure, but I mean, is it tapping into something a little bit bigger? Do you think maybe some of us are getting a bit tired of being connected to our phones 24/7. Well, we are joined by Dr. Jess Hardley from Edith Cowan University to talk more about this. Jess, good afternoon.
1: Hello, thanks for having me.
0: Now, this idea that there is a gadget that people with mobile phones are buying to plug into their phones and now make it a stationary, locked up landline, it's funny, it's a novelty, but like, what does it actually do? Is it essentially like plugging in your charger? It's easily removed?
1: It is. So, I mean, there's several different variations of this this retro smartphone accessory. So, I mean, one of the questions that I have around it is, if we do plug in one of these accessories that you would plug into your smartphone where your charger would normally go, and your smartphone, which usually roams with you in the home and out in public, it becomes stationary. You use an old kind of retro plastic receiver to have a conversation. But my question is, what are people doing with their screens at the same time? Are they still scrolling while on the phone?
0: Oh, yeah.
1: So it's a really, there's this interesting conundrum appearing where it seems as though we are wanting to distance ourselves from our smartphones and our devices, but there's a larger question around, where is our attention while we're using these retro smartphone accessories? Is it still on the screen?
0: Yeah, I mean, you don't even need a retro smartphone accessory. Like, I think a lot of us listening who are maybe have headphones and are known to be on the phone with maybe a loved one, and yes. Yeah, maybe you're checking your email at the same time, your notifications.
1: Scroll through Instagram.
0: Oh, you're not being present, are you? You know?
1: No. So it's just a shift that is occurring at the moment. But we're also seeing that there's an emergence of community practices. So in Amsterdam, there's a regular event now that's around reading books together. They're called reading raves, and they're occurring on rooftops in museums. These sorts of community events, they are building momentum globally, where you either leave your devices at home or you turn them off and tuck them away for the duration of the event. There's book doofs emerging in Melbourne.
0: I saw that.
1: We do see that there is this distancing that people are craving, yet at the same time, when we see these retro gadgets, the question is, are we still using the screens as much as we were previously?
0: Do you think our relationships with our phones have changed over the past, I don't know, like decade, 15 years? Because it was one thing to have a phone that you could take with you and you could make calls and they could ring you. And I mean, that's one thing. But with the advent of smartphones and the advents of social media and connectivity in all these different ways, a phone is a very different device.
1: It really is. Much of my work is referring back to what was coined the snug tether. And this was described 20 years ago by a Japanese cultural anthropologist Mizuko Ito, and she described the mobile phone as offering a snug and intimate techno-social tethering. So for listeners who might remember the old Nokia bricks, that's, you know, depending on how often you were using it, the battery may have lasted weeks, if not months. There were clunky buttons that would stick out of these mobile devices. So they were very different to the sleek design that we see now with smartphones. But the earlier mobile phones, for the first time, they allowed users both connection and mobility at the same time. So there's been a lot of research around what that has allowed certain people to do, particularly women and girls. It has allowed them to experience public spaces in different ways because they have a safe connection to others at all times. But then there's the emergence of the smartphone. And with that, things like safety apps, connected safety devices. So there's more of an ambient safety network that is created through the smartphone and apps that just didn't and couldn't exist with the earlier mobile phone design. But again, we're just seeing this tension between people wanting to step away, but also there being such a need and the attention on the device and the screen.
0: So, I mean, I know that you have talked to people about how they feel about their phones as part of your work. Like, what sort of responses did you get?
1: Yes. So one of the haptic experiments I did with participants was to get them to hold their phone in their hand and just pause for a moment and to reflect on what does their phone mean to them. And what I observed in that moment, some people started to stroke their smartphone affectionately. other participants would turn their smartphone in their hand so they could view their device from every angle. There was one participant that held her smartphone to her chest and closed her eyes and said, "My phone is my world." And then there were other people who declined the activity and like, "Oh no, I don't want to pick up my phone. Just leave it there on the table. It's actually a bit of a, you know, a disruption in my everyday life."

0: So that really allowed me to have some granular insights into how Australians view their phones. And for many, it's not that there's a brand loyalty, but there's a deep connection to the device and what the device allows them to do, which is to be connected to others in their lives.
1: Super interesting. Look, we've been talking to Dr. Jess Hartley from Edith Cowan University all about smartphones and the fact that people are buying these weird handsets and trying to tether themselves again, but are they still playing with the screen? Jess, you've raised some good points. Thank you so much for talking to us on Drive.
0: Thanks so much for having me.
1: Have a wonderful afternoon. You know, I'm just remembering in that conversation about a time I went on a road trip and I thought to myself, I think I want to be unreachable. And I put it in airplane mode. I'd let everyone know I was safe and then I put it in airplane mode. And the first few hours, I was a bit anxious, you know, can't get in touch, can't call anyone. And then the next day, I was a bit itchy about it, can't go online, can't see what people are doing. A few days in, I was like, oh, this feels great. And by the time I got to the point where I got to my destination in Sydney after camping out in the bush for about a week, I remember thinking, I kind of don't want to turn it back on again. So, yeah, I wonder what life would look like without a phone. Things to think about. Let's also get some news headlines now. We're joined by Adam Storey.
2: Thanks, Jess. The Veterans Affairs Minister, Matt Keogh, has defended himself following claims he failed to uphold defence values during a meeting with a veteran advocacy group earlier this week. Mr Keogh was grilled by the Coalition in Question Time today after veterans claim he rolled his eyes and refused to shake their hands when they met with him to raise concerns about a proposed cap on allied health services for veterans. A Sydney Swans executive says the players banned from matches for the rest of the season are feeling remorseful. The Swans board met last night and decided on a sanction that involves the banning of Riley Bice, Nick Blakey, Isaac Heaney, James Jordan and Chad Warner for the rest of the season. And Sydney's two major casinos have been fined more than $2 million combined after a teenager was able to visit them dozens of times. More news at 5 o'clock.
1: Thanks so much, Adam. Checking in on the weather now, we are joined by Alenka Duma from the Bureau of Meteorology. Alenka, good afternoon.
3: Good afternoon.
1: Now, great to have you with us. What do we need to know about weather across regional New South Wales?
3: Look, we are seeing a trough move across particularly central parts of New South Wales at the moment. It is bringing some showers to particularly the Riverina and parts of the lower western, central west slopes and the upper western at the moment. These showers are expected to continue overnight tonight and throughout Thursday and even become a little bit more widespread as we head into Thursday, with the potential of some thunderstorms also to develop either later today about the southwest or more likely across the Riverina, central west slopes and lower western throughout Thursday.
1: And I understand there's a bit of strong winds hitting the coast too.
3: Yeah, that's right. We do have some fresh northerly winds, particularly about southern parts of the coast at the moment. Those winds will extend a bit further northwards towards the central and northern parts of the coast during Thursday, just as this trough makes its way east and as a few cold fronts sweep across the southern parts of Australia. And that will bring windy conditions to the coast and also to the Alpine region, where we are seeing some gusty winds even today.
1: Well, thank you so much, Alenka Duma from the Bureau of Meteorology. Appreciate your update.
3: Thanks very much.
1: Take care. A couple of interesting texts about phones. Harry's via the Channon. He sent me a photo of all of his phones. He's got more than one landline. He says, Jess, I've got four home phones, one in the office, one in the kitchen, one in the hallway, still works, an old rotary Bakelite in the shed. I've been connected for 46 years. Oh, I think there's probably a phone from every generation of landline phone there, Harry. Always reachable in the house. I'm assuming when you leave, things are a little bit freer. Someone else suggesting that with my earlier announce at the beginning of the hour, paranoia about being filmed all the time and, you know, what kind of things have I given away with my face and surveillance when I'm trying to be, you know, enjoying the convenience of scanning my face to pay for things and taking a phone everywhere. Just wear an anti-flu mask. Stay safe from cameras. Get an oldies phone, a large numbers with a Nokia flip. Well, tremendous advice. If I go on the lam, that's exactly what I'm going to do. Hey, look, coming up, we're going to find out whether cannabis might be doing more damage the longer you use it, because new research is challenging what we thought we knew about cannabis and psychosis. But first, here's Powderfinger.

0: That is Passenger by Powderfinger here on ABC New South Wales Drive. You can always get in touch 0467 922 684. And we're now going to talk about some pretty interesting new research into cannabis, right? Because I think we've heard plenty of warnings about cannabis and how it impacts the developing brain. But, you know, what happens if you're still using it in your 20s, in your 30s and beyond? There's some new research that's found some surprising things about cannabis and age and the onset of psychosis. We're joined now by Dr. Matthew Large, who is a psychiatrist from the School of Clinical Medicine at UNSW and led this research. Matthew, thanks for joining us.
1: It's a pleasure. How are you?
0: I'm good. Now, what did you discover when you looked at the age that cannabis users first maybe experienced symptoms of psychosis?
1: So in 2011, my research group published a paper showing that on average, cannabis users with psychosis develop their illness 2.7 years earlier than non-cannabis users. And that paper generated a lot of media, but also a lot of scientific interest. And in the ensuing 15 years, another 150 papers have been published or something, not quite that many, but a lot. And we thought we'd reanalyze that data. Now, psychosis does come on at a very wide variety of ages from, you know, 14 to 50 really, and with a peak in the mid-20s. And it just so happens that not only do individuals vary in their age group, but when you conduct a study, the mean difference in the mean age of the different studies differs a lot. And what we found was, firstly, there was a new group of studies that didn't exist in 2011, which were studies just of adolescents. And interestingly, we found that cannabis use does not, it may cause schizophrenia and psychosis in that group, but it doesn't bring it on any earlier. And then we found a progressive difference between the age of onset of cannabis and non-cannabis smokers with psychosis in the age brackets 20 to 25, 25.

0: chapter 30 and 30 and above of a bit over 1 year and then 4 years for the 25 to 30 and a whopping great 6 years for in samples of people with an average age of over 30. And 6 years, it's a big chunk of your life.
1: Mm. So how strong is the evidence that cannabis actually brings psychosis forward rather than the two just, I don't know, like simply being associated?
0: Look, I think it's actually quite strong. It's not, it's very difficult to do experimental work in this area because you can't randomise people to smoke cannabis. We know roughly that something like 5 to 10% of cases of schizophrenia are primarily caused by cannabis use. That's not a large number of cases, but it is a proportion. But when you look at a big sample of people with a psychosis, about a third of whom cannabis smokers, most of those people would have developed psychosis at some time. And the difference in age, particularly among the older group, is so enormous that there's very little other plausible explanation for it. I mean, we have done some other studies that have, I mean, the other highly addictive controlled, highly addictive psychoactive substance that is started in adolescence and goes on for a long time is, of course, nicotine. And nicotine doesn't bring forward the age of onset of psychosis. It's something in cannabis smoke, almost certainly THC, I mean, like 100% certain it's THC, really, that isn't in tobacco smoke that brings forward the age of psychosis, age of onset of psychosis.
1: Do you think we've focused a lot on the risk for teenagers of how, you know, cannabis can impact their mental health and the possibilities of psychosis that actually older cannabis users might have thought, oh, I'm actually in the clear now?
0: I definitely think that's the case. And this research doesn't say, look, it's okay to use cannabis if you're a teenager, and because we still don't know exactly what proportion of teenagers have cannabis-precipitated psychosis. You certainly see those clinically. But I do think that the story about the adolescent developing brain and cannabis came from some experiments that, in fact, involved rats and not humans. And I think it has been overplayed a little bit. And, I mean, the survival strategy of the cannabis plant is to make humans love it. So we're always making excuses as to why it might be good for us or why it's safe for me. I mean, as a clinician, and you know, I see lots of older cannabis users with psychosis. It's not at all a rare occurrence.
1: What about medicinal cannabis? Like, does being prescribed it change any of these risks?
0: I noticed today that the Australian Cannabis Council has said my study is all very good, but all the people in this were taking illegal cannabis, which is of course terrible for you. But medicinal cannabis is great. And that's actually just not true. The active ingredient of almost all medicinal cannabis is delta-9 THC. And we're in this situation where in the 1970s, the average concentration of delta-9 THC in marijuana was or cannabis was 2%. And now you can go to a doctor, complain of some common disorder for which cannabis is not at all likely to really help you, and get prescribed whopping 35% incredibly potent cannabis. And, you know, as a clinician, we are certainly starting to see people presenting some very unwell with medicinal cannabis-related problems. I don't like the term medicinal cannabis. I prefer the term prescribed because it makes it clear that it's defined not by anything inside it, but its origin, and they're actually the same product.
1: Yeah. There's plenty of people that use cannabis who don't develop psychosis. I'm wondering, do we know like what makes one person more vulnerable than another?
0: Not really. So schizophrenia and psychosis are mostly determined by genetic factors, and there are about 1,000 genes involved, all of which are carried by some of us. We all have some genes for psychosis. And the evidence is that cannabis increases your risk a little bit by, you know, 2 to 3 times, depending on how heavily you smoke and when you started smoking, irrespective of your psychosis risk. So, but if you don't have any of these genes, then you're probably going to be okay. If you've got a lot of these genes, you may not be. Now, it's not really possible to test for all the genes routinely at the moment.

0: maybe in the future, but it's not really possible to get a test for that. There are some particular genes that are thought to confer a bit more of a risk, and this comes from these extraordinary studies where doctors get volunteers and the volunteers take either placebo or Delta-9-THC. About 40 to 50% of people in those experiments do experience psychotic symptoms like schizophrenia. They don't actually develop schizophrenia there and then on the spot, but they start hearing voices and they have cognitive impairment. And those people who hallucinate are a bit more likely. There are these two genes, the most prominent of which is the catecholomethylene transferase gene, which I think in principle you could get a test for, although I don't know who does that test.
1: I've got a listener question that's been sent in anonymously, but I think they'd like to speak to you because you seem the expert in this field. They want to know if there's a difference between, smoking quote-unquote normal cannabis and hydro.
0: So there aren't many people who've actually studied this, but there is a group in King's College run by, Marcia DeForti, who's a very famous cannabis researcher, and she has found that in the population of West London, people who use, highly concentrated, and they call it skunk. And it actually, if you've ever smelt a skunk, it really does smell just like a skunk. They do have an increased earlier age of onset and an increased likelihood of developing psychosis. Those two things are slightly, you could have a compound that wound forward the clock on cannabis without causing any new cases, or you could have a compound that caused schizophrenia at the same time as everybody else. They're two quite... I've investigated the timing rather than the incident. I personally think it's very unlikely that there would be a compound that could wind forward the clock on schizophrenia by 6 years and not cause any cases, but I wouldn't want to overestimate the sheer, the number of cases. The evidence is that schizophrenia and psychosis is mostly genetic, and only maybe around 10% of cases are sort of attributable primarily to cannabis, possibly a bit more in some populations where cannabis use is extremely heavy. There are now about 10 studies looking at changes in the incidence of psychosis in places where cannabis is liberalised or more concentrated. And there does seem to be a little bit of a footprint of increased cases. They're not super alarming, but they're not reassuring either, if that makes any sense.
1: No, it does. Super interesting talking to you. Dr. Matthew Large is a psychiatrist from the School of Clinical Medicine at UNSW. Led some really interesting research into cannabis and its impacts and how it might impact when people develop psychosis. Thank you so much for your time, Matthew.
0: Thank you so much.
1: Take care. Bye-bye.
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1: So here's a really big question for you. If you had to report a sexual assault, would you know what happens next in that process? Who would explain to you what the police are doing at a certain point? What happens if it goes to court? Just simply giving you an explanation as to what your options are. Now, there is a new trial going on in New South Wales that's going to give sexual assault victim survivors access to specialist workers who can help them navigate the justice system. Karen Bevan is the CEO of Full Stop Australia, one of the organisations delivering the program. Karen, thanks for joining us.
5: Lovely to be here, Jess, and a really exciting day.
1: Yeah, tell me about how this trial would work. What would happen in it?
5: So essentially, the New South Wales government has allocated 11 organisations across the state delivering navigation services. And the idea is that a victim survivor of sexual assault would reach out or be referred to a navigator program. And we're still building the program from ground up. But essentially, they might come to us before for that navigation support before they've made a report, or they might come after they've made a report. And so we might be working with them around what are some of the

0: options you'd like to consider. Most people don't report their sexual assault to police, but they might appreciate the chance to have a conversation.
1: Mm.
0: But then we might be alongside them, you know, as they're, you know, thinking through their police statement if they do report, or helping them, you know, understand what the process of investigation is, what the process of court looks like, how to get help, what sort of counselling might be there. Yeah, it's quite a big role.
1: Yeah, I mean, a justice system navigator. It's a great title because it's a really important job. It's so interesting to me that you don't need to make a police complaint to get help, because that might be what people first think. You know, I've got to be already into the justice system to get some assistance here. But it's making that first step that can be also scary. You want to weigh up your options. So the fact that they start helping before you even have to do that is fantastic. How do they get in touch? How would someone get themselves a justice system navigator?
0: Yeah, so the process is still being built. It's a brand new program, but we'll be working with the department and all of the services that sexual assault survivors and victims use to set up some of those referral processes so that the person can get to referred to the one that works best for them. So really importantly, there's services all over, you know, in various parts of New South Wales, particularly in regional areas that might be more local. So, you know, there would be some local supports. We're, for example, supporting people in Metro Sydney. You've got people like Mallee Care in far west New South Wales, Eleanor Duncan Aboriginal Services in the Central Coast and others. So it's really, you know, important that we're making sure that people get access to services that are reasonably local to them and then getting the help they need from there. But, yeah, it's going to be about making sure that, you know, health, you know, hospital-based sexual assault services know who to refer to, that our, you know, Full Stop runs the New South Wales Sexual Violence Helpline and all our other helplines, we'd be referring people to these services. I imagine police would be key referrals. So it'll be a process of setting that up. It's brand new and we'll be learning it as we go.
1: Mm. What have victim survivors told you about what it's like in the aftermath of a sexual assault, dealing with police and the whole investigation process and even the court process?
0: Look, the stories we hear from victim survivors, I wish I could give a better report, but essentially people often feel like they don't matter, that they're invisible in the process, they don't hear often updates about what's going on, and often they're unsure about whether they should keep proceeding or what's going to happen with their matter. So what we want to do is make sure that there's someone who can reassure them along that process, maybe make some calls on their behalf, help them with legal information, and that's different, of course, to legal advice, but helping them access information about how things work, connecting them with their witness assistance scheme, and really being, you know, alongside them. What people tell us is that they feel disconnected and unsupported.
1: Mm.
0: That's the truth.
1: Yeah. I mean, and the last year, I think the median wait time for a district court trial in New South Wales, it was 843 days. So, I mean, what does a wait of more than 2 years mean for someone who has survived a sexual assault?
0: It's such a difficult experience. You know, for those small number of cases that actually get through to the court process, so it's a very small group, you know, about less than 10% of people report to police. Of that, you know, a very small handful really make it through that process to go into the court system. So for those people, like, that waiting, the trauma around the waiting is absolutely devastating for many people. They can often feel disconnected. Then, you know, as they go through court, you know, they're trying to remember things that happened to them sometimes 3, 4, or maybe even a decade ago. They may have given a police statement and then it's another 2 years, and then they're being cross-examined on a statement they gave 2 years ago. It's overwhelming for people.
1: Yeah. Yeah, and look, we've seen similar specialist support in England and Wales, I believe. This has been going on for many years. What have we learned from what's happened over there?
0: So some really important learnings from how other people have done this. First and foremost, one of the things that those programs have really taught us is that you've got to put the victim in the driver's seat. You can't have a system that says,

0: is, well, here's a checklist and we're going to do these things for you. Victim survivors need to drive their own process, and we need to be alongside them and help as they decide what justice looks like for them, if justice is even something they think that they can access. Mm. The other thing we learned from England and Wales is that this can make a real difference to people. It can make a difference to the system as well. You know, our interest is mostly victim survivors, but we also know that when victim survivors have this kind of access, they're more likely for their case to actually go through. They're less likely to drop out of the case. The case is more likely to make it through the court process, and that's critical.
1: Mm. Full Stop Australia has been pushing for this kind of support, I believe, since 2022, and this is going to be a two-year pilot. So what are you going to be watching for to know whether this trial is actually working?
0: Yeah, it's going to be really important that we set it up for success, that we don't overpromise and underdeliver. I think that's the first thing. And given that it's a small program, it's, you know, tightly funded, and not everyone in every place in New South Wales is going to have access. So, you know, already there are limitations. But what we're going to be looking for is, are people getting referred to the program? Are we getting in early enough to support people so that they're feeling like they're back in the driver's seat, they've got agency, they've got choice, that they're actually able to understand what's happening to them? That feedback's going to be critical. We're also going to need to see, like, what's the feedback from police, the Department of Public Prosecutions, you know, the court system? What are we hearing along the way from, you know, critical people like the Witness Assistance Program? Are these programs, you know, reporting that people are feeling better, that they're better prepared, better supported? We're going to be looking for that, but mostly in my heart, I'm going to be wanting to hear from victim survivors that they felt that they were much more in charge of their own experience.
1: Mm. Karen Bevan has been our guest this afternoon, CEO of Full Stop Australia, talking to us about a new pilot for victim survivors of sexual assault to help them navigate through the process, the aftermath of sexual assault. Thank you so much, Karen. Always appreciate talking to you.
0: It's been great to talk to you, Jess, and we're really looking forward to this. We'll catch up with you sometime in the future and let you know how it's going.
1: Take care. I look forward to it. And look, if you or anyone you know has experienced sexual violence, support is available 24 hours a day through the New South Wales Sexual Violence Helpline. You can access that 1-800-424-017. We are coming up to the 5 o'clock news. When we return, we're going to get an insight into the bushfire outlook. This spring, we're also going to be talking about the Thriving Teens program that has just been announced, but we'll see what people will actually need from it. And after 5:30, we'll check in on the Western Highway announcement and we'll find out which teacher-fronted band we're talking about.
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3: Adam Storey with ABC News. The fallout from a Victorian police investigation linked to 5 Sydney Swan players continues. Tony Ibrahim has the latest.
4: Victoria Police is investigating a report of alleged sexual assault linked to 5 Sydney Swans players. The alleged incident is suspected of taking place at a hotel in Melbourne in the early hours of Monday morning. Executives at the club say police have not formally interviewed or charged any of the 5 players. The Swans conducted its own inquiry and found the players breached expected standards by going out late, drinking and bringing women to their hotel. Players Isaac Heaney, Nick Blakey, Chad Warner, James Jordan and Riley Bice have been banned from matches for the rest of the year. The ABC is not suggesting that any of the 5 players are being accused of sexual assault.
3: A key person of interest in a New South Wales corruption inquiry has admitted to wiping his work phone and iPad, despite knowing they could possibly contain evidence significant to the probe. Sideline Catholic Schools New South Wales CEO Dallas McInerney told the ICAC inquiry into Liberal Party donations he reset the devices after his bank account was compromised, but conceded no one advised him to reset the phone. Under questioning by Council Assisting Peggy Dwyer SC, Mr McInerney says he did not inform the Commission of
5: the reset earlier because he was not asked about it.
6: Mr McInerney, that is...

0: just too cute, can I suggest to you, to suggest that you were genuinely being forthcoming to this commission. You have hidden the fact that you have wiped those devices to determine whether it will come out in evidence.
1: I've been only forthcoming with my cooperation for this commission.
2: Veterans Affairs Minister Matt Keogh has defended himself following claims he failed to uphold defence values during a meeting with a veteran advocacy group earlier this week. Mr Keogh was grilled by the Coalition in Question Time after veterans claimed he rolled his eyes and refused to shake their hands when they met with him to raise concerns about a proposed cap on allied health services for veterans. The minister says he can understand why veterans feel there's been a breach of faith.
3: All I can do, as I try to do each and every day, is to make sure that we're continuing the work of improving the system that exists to support our serving personnel and our veteran community and their families so that they get the service and the support that we all agree that they deserve.
2: Prosecutors have told the Victorian Court of Appeal there is no evidence the jury in mushroom killer Erin Patterson's triple murder trial had contact with the prosecution outside of court. Jared Whittaker reports.
4: When jurors were sequestered during deliberations in Erin Patterson's triple murder trial, they were kept in the same hotel where prosecutors and the police informant were staying. Ms Patterson is appealing her life sentence for killing three family members and attempting to kill another by serving them a meal containing poisonous mushrooms. Her lawyers say sequestering the jurors in the same hotel as prosecutors was a catastrophic failure and the verdict should be overturned. But prosecutors say there is no evidence the jury had any outside contact while it was deliberating. The hearing continues.
2: The Attorney General for the US state of New Jersey has denounced Meta for harmful social media features that negatively impact the mental health of teens. A bipartisan group of 29 US states is suing Meta, seeking potentially tens or hundreds of billions of dollars in penalties and changes to how Meta does business. They accuse Meta of designing Facebook and Instagram to hook young users, fueling anxiety, depression, and even suicide. New Jersey Attorney General Jennifer Davenport says the company needs to be held accountable.
5: As parents, and as trusted adults, we decide whether a social media platform is appropriate for our kids. But we can only do that well and appropriately when we have truth and facts, not deceptive advertising or lies about safety.
2: The share market fell today as oil prices hit a three-week high, the ASX 200 down a fifth of 1%. Benchmark Brent crude now trading at $91.62 US a barrel. The dollar is buying 70.7 US. In sport, Australian wicketkeeper Alex Carey says there has been some soul-searching after the dismal defeat against Bangladesh in the first test. The squad is trained in Mackay, North Queensland, which is hosting Game 2 starting Saturday. Carey will make his 50th appearance in the baggy green and says the loss in Darwin was a wake-up call.
6: Yeah, we're a proud group of cricketers and obviously last week didn't go to plan. So we've reflected, we've talked about it and we move up here to Mackay in a pretty short turnaround. So if I can say anything, when this team's been challenged, we always find a way to bounce back in a big way. And yeah, I'm looking forward to Saturday.
2: The weather for tomorrow, scattered showers about the central and southern ranges, adjacent western slopes and the northwest, isolated showers elsewhere and isolated thunderstorms possible west of the ranges. For Sydney, a partly cloudy day ahead, 23. It's 5:05.
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9: Good afternoon. Yes, Jess here with you. One last hour of drive. We've got a lot to talk about. We're going to discuss the fire risk. There's been a new report today, of course, giving us the spring outlook. And if you are someone that keeps an eye on how summer plays out over in Europe to get an insight into what might our summer be like, well, there were historic fires, weren't there? So we're going to speak to the RFS. We'll see what we might have in store this summer, how we can best prepare for that. That conversation is coming up very soon. We'll also talk about the government's proposed Thriving Teens program, because there's going to be thousands of young people set to leave the NDIS, right? But something's got to be there to catch them. We'll be talking about what's been proposed very soon, and this might affect you or your children. 0467 922 684 if you do ever want to get in touch, have a chat about that. We'll also, after 5:30, get the latest on the Western Highway, the Great Western Highway, I should say, although it's been a little bit less great than usual, but we'll see where that is going with the funding and the changes and how the Mayor of Lithgow feels about it. And, of course, we'll find out what Kev Rigby has in store for us as far as a musical segment is concerned. He'll dive into the career.

0: of a famous band or artist. I made a promise at the beginning of the program. I said, listen, I can tell you it's about a band featuring a teacher, an Anne in the Snowy Mountains, who has a better half who's also a teacher, and Anne was a teacher, full of ideas. Texted in saying, two teachers spring to mind, Gene Simmons from Kiss, Brian May from Queen, my better half's added Sting, Brian Ferry, Mark Knopfler. This brains trust is what happens when teachers marry teachers. I love it. Let me tell you, Anne, one of you is right. The answer to our music segment is hidden in your text. So who is it going to be? You'll have to find out at the end of the show. All that, might even squeeze more in. Coming up on Drive, but first, let's see how the roads are looking. We are joined by Clint Dreeberg from the Transport Management Centre. Clint, good afternoon.
1: Hello, Jess. We are starting in the Snowy Mountains this hour with an update on that semi-trailer crash on the Snowy Mountains Highway at Goandra. Crews are still on the scene. We've got now alternating stop-slow traffic conditions in place to allow vehicles to pass in one direction at a time. That's Goandra on the Snowy Mountains Highway. Please continue to exercise a bit of caution and allow for extra travel time if that is on your commute this afternoon. In the Blue Mountains, a reminder for your evening commute, the Great Western Highway remains closed at Victoria Pass in Mount Victoria. You'll need to take that detour, Chifley Road and Darling Causeway, which could add about an extra hour to your journey. And don't forget, also further along at Medlow Bath, we've got roadworks continuing there and single lane closures with a 40k speed limit. Looking ahead to tonight, there are a few scheduled night works happening around the state. In the Southern Highlands, we've got roadwork beginning from 6pm on Mossvale Road at Owls Lane in Booradoo. There's portable traffic lights and alternating traffic until midnight with a 40k speed limit in place. On the north coast, the Tugan Bypass Tunnel on the M1 Pacific Motorway at Tweed Heads will be closed in both directions tonight from 7pm until 5am for maintenance. So we've got local diversions in place via the Gold Coast Highway and surrounding local roads. That'll only add a extra 5 minutes or so to your trip, so nothing too major there, but worth noting that you can bypass closed from 7pm until 5am tonight. And for all your latest traffic updates and to check that route home, why not get that Live Traffic NSW app or visit livetraffic.com.
0: It's great advice, Clint. You deliver it beautifully as always. Clint Dreeberg from the Transport Management Centre. I think it's time for you to clock off, friend, and can we talk to you tomorrow?
1: Happy Wednesday to you.
0: Oh, it does feel like the weekend is within reach now. Wednesday is I don't want to use the H word because I don't 100% love it when I hear that in an office situation, but it is that point in the
1: isn't
0: week.
1: Is it where, joyful?
0: Oh, no.
1: That we're on the end of the H word?
0: I don't know. It's got a vibe to it that just sort of feels like, I don't know. I don't know. I mean, I'll put that out to the listeners. How do you feel when you hear someone say, happy hump day? Do you think, tremendous, I'm living my full office employee life? Or, I mean, do people say it outside of offices, Clint? Do you think that two truck drivers pull up beside each other to fill up at a petrol station and they wind down the window and they say, happy hump day, mate? Is that happening?
1: Maybe we could just say, what are you doing for the weekend, and forget all of that.
0: Yeah.
1: So now we can just look forward to the weekend.
0: So you're saying get rid of the hump day?
1: No, if you feel uncomfortable, I'm quite comfortable with it, but I'm just saying I'd like to know what you're doing on the weekend, and then we can just leave it at that.
0: Okay. I mean, I haven't really planned or anything. My wife's away, so I'll probably have to just walk the dog, do some cleaning.
1: Come on.
0: Yeah. I mean, I don't live a thrilling life. I spend time on the beach. I look at birds. I saw 7 birds of prey on the weekend in a 20-minute space, and they're my good luck sign, so I felt like I was magic.
1: Well, there's your challenge for this weekend. Make it 8.
0: All right, Clint. Goodness me. You're very demanding on a hump day. Whatever day it is. Clint, we'll talk tomorrow, my friend.
1: You will.
0: Take care. Hey, we're going to talk to the RFS in just a moment. We'll find out what it looks like the next few months might hold for us bushfires-wise. But a little Aussie crawl to take us to that chat.

0: That is Australian Crawl with beautiful people here on ABC New South Wales Drive. Now, if you were paying attention to the news, there were historic fires burning through Europe's summer, and now experts are warning that we should not be complacent here in Australia. The fire risk is increasing over the coming months. The Australian and New Zealand Council for Fire and Emergency Services have just released their latest seasonal outlook, and all jurisdictions, with the exception of the ACT, are looking at an increasing fire risk this spring. So here to give us a rundown on what the outlook shows specifically for New South Wales, we're joined by Superintendent Ben Shepherd from the Rural Fire Service. Ben, good afternoon.
1: Good afternoon, Jess. Thanks for having me on.
0: Oh, always good to have you on the program. Hey, what areas of New South Wales are showing an increased risk according to this report?
1: Yeah, look, in particular, we are looking at areas that are for the far south coast, and then also more to the northeast of New South Wales. What we are seeing is that drying effect starting to really dry out those forest fuels. And look, that's no surprise to those people in those kind of areas. So what we're asking people just to be aware of that in spring. Looking forward from that, though, as well, there are some signals now maybe towards towards late spring, early summer, that we might see a little bit more of a wet pattern moving into New South Wales. But look, we're monitoring that closely. The main thing is we're probably moving out of that primarily wet pattern that we've had for a number of years, that we're going to see a more drying effect now across New South Wales.
0: So I believe Bega is showing up as an increased risk there. I imagine you've got people on the ground. What's the situation feeling like around Bega?
1: Yeah, look, for a number of months now that they have had that drying effect across there. And I think that we're starting to see opportunities while there has been to do our own hazard reduction, but landholders are very aware as well that that drying effect is starting to potentially play havoc even with private burns as well. So, look, our volunteers stand ready, but what we want to do is just ensure that the community understands what their responsibilities are as well. So checking the fire danger each day. Also knowing what they'll do if threatened by fire, because as I said, probably our mindset has been more about floods over recent years, more so than just fires.
0: Now, there are areas up in the north of the state that are also showing an increased fire risk. Can you talk us through that?
1: Yeah, look, primarily it's sort of an area that stretches just to the east of Dubbo, and then up through the north through places like Tamworth, Armidale and Glen Innes. So a bit of a swathe of area that also is currently being affected by reduced rainfall. So we believe that those areas throughout the spring period have a higher probability of having fire activity,

0: especially as we now move out of what has been quite a warm winter into spring, where we traditionally see warmer days. The problem with then increased rain and fuels that are already dry, we have that elevated risk of fire. So it's really to highlight those areas and get people to start thinking about their level of preparedness.
1: Yeah, and look, in June, I know the Weather Bureau declared an El Nino. How's that going to play into this fire season?
0: Yeah, Jess, I think when I took this job as well, hearing about IODs and EOIs and FAMs and all this kind of stuff. So look, what I want to say is, look, the El Nino plays a definite role, especially for the east coast of Australia. We're closely monitoring, obviously, the Indian Ocean as well. So technically, El Nino affects the Pacific. Indian Ocean is also can drag moisture all the way across the continent. So that's another element. That's the part that might come into play maybe a little bit later in spring. But equally as well, we have what they call the sudden annular mode or model. That can drive also quick drying events across. So all those things come into play. What I would say for all of our listeners is, it is likely we're going to see an increase of fire activity this fire season, regardless of where you live or where you're travelling. Let's just all ensure that we're prepared. Let's all ensure that we've got the Hazards Near Me app. Let's all do those little things. We're likely to see a return of the fire risk in New South Wales this year.
1: Ben, nothing has connected with me more than understanding that when you start a job, you didn't know what the Indian Ocean Dipole was, and suddenly you have to. I'm much like you in that sense. I did not know before I moved out to the country. And fire and climate and the weather and all of this stuff, it was a learning curve. The map that was released today, we talked about that area in the north of the state that looks like it's got the increased fire risk, just to the east of Dubbo. It goes up over the Queensland border, right?
0: Yes.
1: So it kind of straddles the border. Do you think that we're going to be better prepared now in 2026 for fires that cross borders than perhaps we were back in 2019, 2020, when, you know, different states had different systems as the fires merged across state lines?
0: Yeah, definitely. And a lot of that comes down to things like communications within brigades as well. But even when we have fires, the technology that's available to us, you know, greater use of things like drones. We also do early intervention of aircraft now. And many times when we have the elevated fire danger in New South Wales, we're sending an aircraft almost at the same time that we send a truck. So that they're important parts of the puzzle. But ultimately, with all that, we know there's the potential that we're going to have days where we can't be everywhere at once, and that's where individual levels of preparation are going to come into play. But equally as well, the other thing that we need to be mindful of, and I hate sounding sometimes so doom and gloom, but there's been some good rainfall in places like the Riverina, which are seeing really good crop growth as well. So as that starts to get towards harvest, it's going to cure more. And even though it's not showing on the map, last year we had a big spate of crop fires.
1: Mm.
0: We need to be mindful of that. So even though if you're not in the red on the map, it doesn't mean that you're not at risk for this fire season. But we know our landholders are aware of that. We know that they're monitoring for that. So we just need to make sure that everyone's prepared for whatever the season throws at us.
1: Yeah, absolutely. Look, we have been keeping an eye on what's been going on in the Northern Hemisphere and a really devastating summer there, record-breaking heat waves, extreme wildfires in Europe, the United States and Canada. I mean, have we been offering support to those countries, our resources?
0: Yeah, so currently just in Northern America and Canada and the USA, there's some 315 firefighters and incident management specialists from Australia and New Zealand. So we've had a big commitment even just from a New South Wales agency being parks, forests and rural fire service volunteers alike. And equally, for the first time ever, our Chinook aircraft has been operating in France, and over recent days it's already dropped some 200,000 litres of water. And for the first time ever actually in that country, it's been basically signed off to start doing night operations as well. So that'll really assist them. The large air tanker is also operating in the US. It's dropped more than 2.6 million litres. So it's had a really busy season as well. But it's highlighting that need to start sharing resources over hemispheres, depending on what's going on. But it also has highlighted how important those machines are to us here in New South Wales, and we can recall them if the need arises here.
1: Mm. All right. Well, overall, I mean, what kind of bushfire season do you think we are going to face when summer hits?
0: If I had a dollar for every time, I think, Jess, look, the main thing is I think it's going to be busier than what we've had over the last couple of years.
1: Mm.
0: We've got that increased risk. We need people to be mindful of that. I'm hopeful that little bit of unknown, I guess, around the rainfall come December. If we get that, it might just take the sting out a little bit. But summer is the time that traditionally we do get more fires. We live in some of the most bushfire-prone country in the world. We all just need to be prepared for that. Mm. And that comes down to all of us individually having plans and making sure our properties are prepared.
1: Yeah. Superintendent Ben Shepherd from the RFS, always a pleasure to get you on the show. Thank you for giving us a rundown. And I hope we get to speak to you again, but I hope it's like not in a bad emergency situation kind of way.
0: Yeah, thanks, Jess, and happy Lump Day.
1: Oh, good me. Goodness me. Thank you, Ben. Thank you. I didn't expect that from the superintendent from the RFS. Of course, Dee's texted in going, what's Hump Day? It seems like the RFS thought it was Lump Day. That's going to be an educational day for a lot of listeners on Drive. It's a very officey thing to say, I would suggest. I don't mean the British/American TV show, but just like office culture. There's this idea that Wednesday in the schedule of the week is the hump of which if you get past Wednesday, it's kind of all downhill then. So it's all uphill up to Wednesday, but then after Wednesday, it's all downhill to the weekend. So people often refer to Wednesday in the week as hump day, and therefore they might say happy hump day. Now, I don't say that. As we know, our transport guy, Clint, seemed embracing. I was sceptical that other professions would use it. I don't think truck drivers are saying happy hump day to one another, but I'm happy to be corrected on that, 0467 922 684. But I hope that is vaguely enlightening, Dee. I think we confused the RFS. Happy lump day is a new one, which I like. And Zeb's in Port Macquarie wanted to know about my birds that I mentioned, talking to Clint about how I spent my last weekend. I said I saw 7 different birds of prey, and Zeb said, that's awesome. Let me guess, was it an osprey, white-breasted seagull, black-shouldered kite, Nanking kestrel, collared sparrowhawk, a wedge-tailed eagle, a grey goshawk? If I'm wrong, give us the list. Zeb, I did misspeak. I saw 7 different birds of prey in the sense of 7 different birds, not 7 different species. But I will tell you, there was a sea eagle amongst them. There was an osprey. There was a couple of osprey, I think. And I also think there was a black-shouldered kite in there from what I could see. So it seemed to be multiples of certain ones. So it was an exciting day for me. I think it's still a win. Look, we're going to be talking thriving teens very soon, and we're going to see what this proposed new program might mean for thousands of young people who might be set to leave the NDIS. But first, let's have a quick song. This is Tempted by Squeeze.

0: That squeeze with Tempted here on Drive with Jess. 0467 922 684 is the text line. Now, in the wake of the changes that were announced at the NDIS, we heard a lot about a Thriving Kids program, but the federal government reckons it wants a new system of support for older children too, right? And teenagers who might not qualify for the NDIS under the tighter eligibility rules from 2028. So it's being talked about as a possible Thriving Teens program, but what would young people actually need from it? Can it be ready in time? We're joined now by Lauren Stracey, CEO of the Youth Action NSW team. She's been working with young people and youth services to identify where the gaps already are and what they need. Lauren, thanks for joining us.
1: Thanks, Jess. Lovely to chat with you.
0: Now, when a young person needs disability or developmental support now, what options do they actually have?
1: Look, at the moment, what we're seeing is either it being a clinical response or a kind of more intervention response, say your OT or your psychologist or that kind of more individualised care support. But there's more needs for young people than that. And it's actually in many ways the youth sector that is picking up the slack. Young people with disability are coming through the doors of youth services every day. And they're not often asking necessarily for support around their disability. They come because they want to hang out with their friends or have somewhere to be, or they might need food or help with school. And they build a relationship with a trusted youth worker. And then it's at that point that often youth workers are trying to piece together support for those young people and their families in a really highly complex and fragmented environment, which takes a lot of time. And so the big issue is that we've got kind of this need, and it's a need that we've been advocating really strongly at Youth Action, for young people to be buffeted and supported with these multiple intersecting needs around their disability. And it's really the youth sector that's kind of been picking up the slack in response to that. And we're concerned that, you know, youth workers are already reporting that their numbers are climbing and that they can't meet that need. And we can only imagine what that will be like once these changes to the NDIS come in.
0: Mm. Where do you see young people really falling through the gaps?
1: Yeah, it's an interesting one because, you know, one of the key places is around being able to maintain mainstream schooling. Young people might be able to, you know, often mask or manage with what their disability is until a particular point. And it's often in those transition points from sort of primary school to high school and early high school where, you know, increasing pressures from school or from relationships, navigating friendships, all those kind of really critical developmental things, they're really coming to a bit of a head. And what they might have been able to kind of white knuckle through previously, it's just not sustainable. And you then see kind of like a domino effect, you know, their mental health might decline, their capacity to get to school might decline, their anxiety as a result of missing school then increases, their friendships get impacted. And so often what is presenting as, you know, one support need ends up having a cumulative effect. And when we're talking about early intervention, and that's what Thriving Kids is really about, what we're talking about there is intervening early in need, not necessarily early in age, and being able to support them with those needs before they have that domino cascade effect.
0: So the government's floating this idea of a Thriving Teens program. What do you reckon a good version of that would look like?
1: Look, we're really pleased to see that this has been spoken about. It's a really positive step that we're hearing the Commonwealth Government recognise that there is a genuine gap. And we recently met with Minister Washington to raise this. She invited us in to speak to her because we've been consulting with young people and the youth sector to understand what that need is. And I think what we need to do is make sure that whatever we're designing, we need to make it entirely informed by the young people who are going to use it themselves. What we can't do is just take a model, a program that was designed for children and scale it to, because adolescents just aren't bigger kids, you know, they're actually going through a really specific developmental point in their life. And they've got emerging independence. They want to be able to navigate some of this stuff with support, but also with some level of independence and be able to sort of have those supports relative to what they're going through at a particular time. For example, I was chatting to a young person who was part of our inquiry consultation. So we had some young people come and give evidence at the inquiry for foundational supports last year. And she said, my needs actually vary. You know, when I've got exams, I actually need a bit more support as to other times in my life or if there's something going on. So having foundational supports that can be flexible and really built with young people in mind because they've been centered in the way that we design them, that's where we're going to get the best results.
0: Mm. Lauren Stracey, CEO of Youth Action New South Wales, thanks so much for joining us on the show, and I'm sure we'll talk to you again really soon.
1: Thanks so much for having me.
0: Take care. Hey, let's get some news headlines now. We're joined by Adam Storey.
2: Thanks, Jess. Governor-General Sam Mostyn says she's shocked and troubled by sexual assault allegations linked to the Sydney Swans. Ms Mostyn, who's a former Swans board member and the first woman AFL commissioner, says her first thoughts were with the alleged victim, who she hoped was being well supported. A key person of interest at a corruption inquiry has admitted to wiping his work phone and iPad, despite knowing they could possibly contain evidence significant to the probe. Sideline Catholic Schools New South Wales CEO Dallas McInerney has told the ICA inquiry into Liberal Party donations. He reset the devices after his bank account was compromised, but conceded no one advised him to reset the phone. And the latest figures from the Bureau of Statistics shows wages are once again failing to keep up with inflation. The index, which measures the average pay rise, went up at an annual rate of 3.2% during the June quarter, but inflation went up even more. More news at 6 o'clock.
0: Thank you so much, Adam. A couple of texts I do want to read. We've been talking about, I can't believe that I'm saying this, we've been talking about hump day as a concept due to a conversation we had with Clint, our traffic guy, at the beginning of the 5 o'clock hour. I simply said it was Wednesday. We were close to the weekend. But there is a term that's often used calling it hump day, Wednesday, because it's all you've gone up the hill and now you're travelling back down it as you head to the weekend. Peter's in Uruquinty and he says, bit off the topic of hump day, but as the wind down to the weekend gets here, it's very common to say TGIF. Thank God it's Friday. But not for the workaholics, though. They live by TGIM. Thank God it's Monday. Peter, who are these people? You report them to me. I feel like there needs to be an intervention. Who's celebrating the Mondays? Goodness me. And someone else, Lockie in Lismore, saying, Jess, I've got to admit, I was full of happiness when I heard that you may have spotted that many raptors on the weekend. I'm an avid bird lover myself. I always get a thrill when I spot one. Happy birding. Oh, thanks, Lockie. And someone sent in a great video too. Zeb sent in a great video of a bird of prey. I really am surprised and delighted that so many people were surprised and delighted by my bird talk. Do I need to do more bird talk on this show? Look, the reason that I keep an eye out for them, and it started, gosh, I think it started like 6 years ago on my 2020 road trip, often out through the central west of New South Wales, is that I'd read somewhere about some cultures where they see birds of prey and they see it as a sign from the universe of an affirmation that you're on your right path. So I thought, oh, I like that idea. And I was on this searching road trip, me and my dog, and just, you know, just sleeping out in the bush, and I just would keep an eye out. And I have to say, like, in the last few years, my life has changed a lot for the better. Dream job, happy marriage, all of these things. But I see so many birds of prey now, so I always see it as a sign. I keep an eye out for them. And when I went to walk the dog on Saturday, and it felt like it was just getting silly now, the bird of prey, like, I think it was a seagull at first, just, like, lowered itself and just was sort of facing me on the beach, just hovering above, and then more and more and more came. I was like, universe, I get it. I'll take it. I'll take the win. So, yes, that is why I'm always keeping an eye out on birds of prey. And I will not give it up, but I will give you KC and the Sunshine Band. We're going to check in on the Great Western Highway very soon with a mayor very much affected with how it's going.

0: It's Casey and the Sunshine Band. Such a good song. Give it up here on ABC New South Wales. Now, are you someone that's had to deal with the old Great Western Highway detour? Because the highway, as we well know, has been shut at Mount Victoria since March after cracking was discovered in the 200-year-old Mitchell's Causeway. So this means some extra driving time to cross the Blue Mountains. And for residents of Lithgow, an extra 11,000 cars and trucks now being redirected through the town centre. Well, today the federal government announced an extra $100 million in funding for the reconstruction of the damaged roads. Is it going to make a big difference? When are we going to see the difference? We're joined now by Cassandra Coleman, who's the Mayor of Lithgow City Council. Welcome back to the program.
1: Thanks.
0: This announcement today, federal government kicking in $100 million to match the New South Wales government's commitment. It's going to mean an additional lane, I think, can be added to the main road. Is the community celebrating?
1: I think the community is relieved the fact that there is $200 million being invested, which is jointly funded by the New South Wales state government and the federal government. An additional eastbound climbing lane will be delivered. The community are thrilled that, yes, they can see a light at the end of the tunnel. So it's going to be an improved version of what we had.
0: Right. Is that what you want?
1: Yeah, absolutely. Good. I mean, quite frankly, anything to improve on what we had is better.
0: Talk us through, in practical terms, for those that maybe haven't ever had to drive that way, what the benefit will be of that extra lane.
1: That extra lane means that we will actually be able to overtake trucks. We're able to get past each other. What I'd actually like to see is dual carriageway from Katoomba all the way to Lithgow. And, yeah, the extra lane is good news, but we need to start thinking about what better we can do in regards to dual carriageway all the way down.
0: Yeah, updating the infrastructure for, you know, 2026 and beyond.
1: Yeah, absolutely. They need to future-proof to ensure that we can get over the mountains. I mean, there's still 2.5 million people live in the Central West and we deserve the best. Mm. We need to see dual carriageway from Katoomba all the way down to Lithgow, and this is a start to heading towards in the right direction.
0: 2.5 million now, but, you know, we talk about where the population's going and where the population is moving to, and you might find more and more people going to the mountains and beyond because they can't afford to live in Sydney, and so, you know, the road impacts are absolutely going to be felt. Now, I understand, Catherine, that the Transport Minister has said this doesn't change the timeline of the reopening of the road. That is still slated for the second quarter of 2027. So, you know, until that actually happens, how's Lithgow going to cope with the increased traffic? How are you coping now?
1: Well, it is quite difficult at the moment. As you have already said, we've got 11,000 cars and trucks going through Lithgow on a daily basis.

0: And it is difficult for residents. I am concerned about those who live in Hartley, especially the parents that have to get their kids up the mountains the long way to school. What we need is support in that space. Mental health services need to be provided. So yeah, it's great to deal with the infrastructure, but now we need to now deal with the social impacts of what's happening in Lithgow. I'd also like to see goodwill funding from both the state and the federal government. You know, they need to provide us with support and they need to come across with some goodwill funding to help, you know, look at our main street so that, you know, we're copping the brunt of the detour. So that we need to compensate it accordingly.
1: Can I get you to expand on the idea of mental health support? What have the mental health impacts been?
0: Well, I've got parents who are really struggling with the kids that they have to get up the mountains, say if they live in Hartley and they've got to go to school at Katoomba. So that's, you're looking at an extra hour one way and the other, and that's quite stressful. So I met with a group of parents only a couple of weeks ago about this particular topic, and I could see the anxiety and the stress about their children, getting them to school and home again. So mental health is a real issue and we need support in that space.
1: Now, as far as the bridge that's now cracking is concerned, 200 years for something that was convict built. I mean, it's not a bad run, but I wonder, are there any other bridges, Cassandra, or any other infrastructure, roadways in the area that could be considered similarly antique and might be a problem in the future?
0: Well, I'm not an expert in that space, so I couldn't actually answer that, but they do need to do an audit. So let's get the state government to do an audit. Transport for New South Wales needs to come in and do an audit of all the bridges in the area to make sure they're at standard. And if they're not at standard, then they need to start investing in them.
1: Any final thoughts before we let you go?
0: Look, I just want to thank Minister Aitchison. I was unable to attend the press conference this morning because it was 8:30, and I can tell you now I'm not travelling that time of day to go through the detour myself. It was just too much for me. But, and she knew that. However, Jenny said, "Don't worry about it, Cass. We will come to you." So Jenny came to Lithgow this morning. We had coffee and she went through the plans with me and the staff at the council. She also met with business people in the main street and delivered the news herself. And I just want to thank her for that, because not every day do you get a minister who is as hands-on as Jenny Aitchison.
1: That's really interesting. Look, a lot of people, you know, when they're talking about government ministers and having to deal with them, they're sort of shaking their fists. But you're saying, listen, your experience during a very frustrating and upsetting situation, you've come out of it going, I think they did their best. That's a really interesting perspective.
0: And I think it's important to remember that ministers are also people. And Jenny listened to me. Like I said to her, "This is great. Thank you very much. However, what about this? And what about this? And what about this?" And she's like, "Yeah, righto, Cass. Let's talk further down the track and we'll keep on having dialogue."
1: Well, I'm looking forward to finding out more about how this dialogue plays out. Hopefully we'll speak to you again. Cassandra Coleman, Mayor of Lithgow City Council, thank you for your time.
0: Thanks. Have a great day.
1: You too. Take care. There you go. That's nice. Ministers are people. Let's keep that in mind. Now, very soon we are going to be talking music and we'll get some answers finally. Which band that once contained a teacher? I mean, the teacher would still be in the band. They once worked as a teacher before they're in the band. We'll find out the answer of which band we're talking about, but I think we need to see what PM holds for us after the program.
2: Barbara Miller here on PM at 6:05, torpedoing the season. The Sydney Swans say their suspension of five players shows how seriously they're taking the crisis embroiling the club. Also, the Jurors Hotel and Facebook messages. We'll look at day one of Aaron Patterson's appeal and high stakes as Meta goes on trial in the US.
3: If this trial is as impactful as I think it probably will be, there might be, you know, a time in the near future where we say, I can't believe up until 2026 we let young people have unfettered access to social media.
2: As PM after the 6 o'clock news.

0: That's right. It's time to talk music, and we are now joined by a great friend of the show and our music expert, Kev Rigby. Good afternoon, Kev.
1: Happy hump day, Jess McGuire.
0: Or if you're the RFS, happy lump day.
2: I'm with you. I hate that term.
0: Yeah.
2: Hate it.
1: I hate corporate speak in general.
0: Yeah, it just feels a little bit like someone that you might have been stuck with under fluorescent lights for 8 hours, like issuing that proclamation, and you kind of going, "Oh, my fuse is a bit shorter than I'd like." I don't know.
2: Starting a meeting on a Wednesday.
0: Yeah.
2: Happy hump day, everyone, and then getting around to circling back and parking things.
0: Let's put a pin in that. let's think outside the box. Yeah. I do question whether it's used outside of offices. That's all I'm saying.
2: It's offices, they're their own environment. Exposed to it first time 20 years ago. The big one back then was the paradigm shift. Shift the paradigm.
0: No, I'm not interested in that. But I am interested in talking music with you because you escaped the world of corporate 9 to 5 and now you just deliver us music. That's all you focus on all week is the build up to hump day. No, just kidding. Where you get to talk music with us. Who are we talking about today?
2: Well, you had teachers. There were some very, very good suggestions. But there can be only one winner out of the rock stars that were formerly teachers, and we're talking about Sting. So whoever got that
0: was Anne.
2: Give yourself a pat on the back. Was Anne?
0: Anne in the Snowy Mountains. Shovel is probably busy. There might be stuff going on the farm. So Shovel's usually quick in the gate with a suspicion as to who your music segment's going to be about. But Anne got in very early today.
2: Beautiful. Yeah, Gordon Sumner, I'd say he went as Mr. Sumner. When he was teaching, I don't think he would have been Mr. Sting.
0: No.
2: But the Police, for such a big band, it was 6 years, 5 albums, biggest band in the world, done.
0: Hmm.
2: That's it. That's the concise history of the Police. We can take the next 11 minutes off.
0: Okay.
2: Like, they just came in. It was like a smash and grab mission. But what we fail to know is that they managed to bridge the gap between that punk explosion of the late 70s and then the polished pop of the 1980s. They never really sat in one particular genre, but actually straddled them all. And it's a fascinating tale. They worked their tails off. Very, very bit of a toxic working environment.
0: Mm.
2: But I tell you what, gee, they had some hits. Do you want to? Should we go with the first one before getting more into the Police story?
0: Sure. What's the first one you've chosen?
2: I liken it to, and it always reminds me of Eddie Murphy for some reason. If you know the film 48 Hours.
0: Oh, okay. Okay. I mean, I actually don't know that film. It's one of the gaps in my cultural history. So that's probably a really clever reference that has gone whoosh, right over my head. I'm sure Shovel, if he's listening, he'll text in.
3: Run!

0: That is Roxanne by the Police. Used to be my go-to karaoke song in Melbourne, but then I had to update it. And I was like, you don't have to put on the red light unless you want to. It's completely your choice. Put on the red light. But it's not for me to say. It's every woman's decision.
1: How did you go with the high notes?
0: Oh, fine, mate. You haven't seen me at karaoke, buddy.
1: Oh, I'd
0: I actually
1: like
0: can't
1: to
0: promise
1: that.
0: I can't. I'm not going to back that up at all.
1: You're talking a very big game this afternoon.
0: Because no one's ever going to know. No one ever invites me to karaoke out in the country.
1: That's exactly right. Not many karaoke bars in the country. But look, 50 years ago they formed. Sting and drummer Stuart Copeland formed the Police. Original guitarist Henry Lee Padovani. They did a few key gigs, but then we were introduced to Andy Summers, who was he was about 10 years older than Sting and Copeland, but his musicality impressed Sting as he was becoming frustrated with Padovani's kind of rudimentary abilities, but they were still loyal to him and continued on. But Andy Summers wanted to be a three-piece. So they had two gigs as a four-piece. Then Summers delivered an ultimatum. Padovani was dismissed from the band, and then the classic Police lineup was born. But Stuart Copeland's brother, older brother, Miles Copeland, he ran IRS Records. He was a bit sceptical of the inclusion of an established guitarist in the band, a bit older. Punk rock was going. They had the bleached hair. Not that they were really, you know, punk, but the image. But he still gave them £1,500 to finance the first album. When he heard Roxanne, completely changed his tune, went out of his way to secure the band a record contract. Roxanne, it was released twice. It was actually rejected by the UK and the BBC upon its release. They then released it in America, became a hit, re-released it, and then it became a hit. So from there, things escalated rapidly. 1979, second album, 12 months after the first, Regatta de Blanc. More hit singles there. 12 months later after that, Zenyatta Mondatta was released. Number one hits there, Don't Stand So Close to Me, and Di-Doo-Doo-Doo, Di-Da-Da-Da. And then, like a runaway train, their fourth album, Ghost in the Machine, was released 12 months later, and that added to their haul of number ones. And this song that we're going to play next, I think this kind of bridges the gap. It was that very raw sound, that real reggae-tinged influence. But from Ghost in the Machine onwards to their final album, Synchronicity, Sting really started to incorporate the synthesizers and the keyboards into it. And I think this song that we're about to hear kind of showcases that pre-electronic Police and post-electronic Police beautifully.

0: might be my favourite Police song as I bounce in my seat. I forgot that how much I loved it. I do love Can't Stand Losing You as well, but this...
1: I do. Yeah, I really like this one.
0: Yeah, this might be it for me.
1: Well, there you go.
0: I'll just end it here. No, just kidding.
1: So look, they were completely fatigued by this stage, by that frenetic four-year album tour. So they took a sabbatical, proving that they hadn't really run the creative well completely dry. 1983 Synchronicity had critics declaring them the best band of the world, but then they took a three-year break. Sting pursued his solo career. They tried to get back together in the studio. It was completely unproductive. By this stage, I think, particularly Stuart Copeland and Sting's relationship had completely broken down. But they did come back in 2007 to celebrate the 30th anniversary of the Police. And look, 20 years later, we're nearly celebrating the 50th anniversary. Whether they reform again, who knows? But look, some of the friction still remains. But you can tell that there's still that love and that respect amongst them. And you've got to admit, they are sensational musicians.
0: 100%. Yeah. And look, you know, Sting's gone on to, a pretty good solo career as well and become quite the pop culture icon. I love that story and I don't love it. It makes me feel very sad. You know, the riff, Every Breath You Take?
1: Yep.
0: I think Sting has all the royalties to that, which meant that when it got sampled, and I think it was then Puff Daddy, I think, used it in a song that became a huge hit in the late 90s. Even though he didn't write that bit, he made the money and he was like, thanks, fellas, which I think that might have also assisted with some tensions within the band.
1: Yeah, and the three of them are very strong personalities. So the fact that they lasted 6 years is a testament. And the magnificent, like I said, Stuart Copeland, I love him as a drummer. He's just so frenetic and off the wire, and you could see how that would really grind against Sting's meticulous, well-thought-out gears, I would imagine.
0: Yep. Well, look, we've been celebrating the music of the Police. Kev Rigby, thank you for your debrief. And let's finish on Message in a Bottle, my friend.
1: Yeah, it's 46-year-old, it still sounds fresh, and it's all of them at their peak.
0: Oh, that's nice. Let's do it. Thanks, Kev.

0: That's Message in a Bottle by the Police. Finishing off today's show, Lucky Valiang, Grong Grong. I was lucky enough to see the Police just texted in. Can't remember if it was 84 or 85, but I've still got the little bit of ticket stub at home somewhere. It was a fantastic day, a great band. We had Bryan Adams as a support act and the Sunny Boys. What a great day. Sounds very good indeed. Hey, look, I'll be back tomorrow from 3 o'clock until you and I speak again. You have a wonderful evening. Be good.
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2: Story with ABC News. Victorian sex crime detectives are expected to travel to New South Wales as they investigate an alleged sexual assault scandal engulfing the Sydney Swans. Victorian crime reporter Olivia Jenkins has this exclusive report.
3: The ABC can reveal four officers from Victoria Police's sex crime squad will fly to Sydney to continue investigations into a report of an alleged sexual assault at the Pullman Hotel in East Melbourne early on Monday morning. It's understood the investigation centres on an allegation of touching without consent. It's understood the alleged victim has spoken with police, but no arrests have been made and no charges have been laid. The club has conducted its own inquiries and banned five players from playing for the rest of the season for failing to meet expected standards by drinking and bringing women back to the hotel. It's not suggested they're accused of sexual assault.
2: Meanwhile, a statement has been issued on behalf of the five Swans players who have been stood down for the rest of the season. The statement says they're deeply sorry to everyone involved and that their behaviour has fallen well short of the standards expected. It goes on to say they've let down their partners and families, members, supporters, teammates, the AFLW team, corporate partners and everyone at the club and the wider community. A key figure in a New South Wales corruption inquiry has admitted wiping his work phone and iPad despite knowing they could potentially contain evidence. Sideline Catholic New South Wales CEO Dallas McInerney has told the ICAC inquiry into New South Wales Liberal Party donations that he factory reset the device after his bank accounts were compromised. Under questioning by Council Assisting Peggy Dwyer SC, Mr McInerney admitted no one, including his bank, told him to reset the devices and he did not consult his lawyers.
4: It'll be a matter for the Commissioner, but can I suggest that is a transparent attempt by you to wipe evidence that would have been critical for this Commission?
5: Response to that is this inquiry. Inquiry has been going for almost 7 or 8 weeks, to my knowledge, where I was first alerted to it. Had I wanted to do any malfeasance of that nature, I would have had quite a runway to do that.
2: Victorian prosecutors are set to argue that Erin Patterson's sentence for murdering three of her relatives is too lenient when her appeal returns to court tomorrow. Jared Whittaker reports.
6: Erin Patterson is serving a life sentence for using a poisoned beef Wellington to kill three of her relatives in 2023. She'll be eligible for parole after serving 33 years, something the prosecution want removed. Patterson is attempting to have her conviction overturned. Her lawyers today arguing in court she suffered a miscarriage of justice, including because jurors stayed in the same hotel as the prosecution. Prosecutors tomorrow will argue that giving Patterson the potential of parole makes her sentence too lenient. In sentencing, Justice Christopher Beale found the harshness of her isolation in prison meant the chance of parole was warranted.
2: Ukraine's anti-graft agency say they're carrying out an operation to uncover a criminal organisation which was run by current and former politicians and involving high officials from the presidential office. Tion Fitzpatrick reports.
7: The agencies didn't give details of the investigation but say more information would come soon. It comes as former Ukrainian Defence Minister Mykhailo Fedorov has called for wartime elections in what many see as the biggest challenge to Volodymyr Zelensky's presidency since war broke out with Russia in February 2022. In a video posted to YouTube, the 35-year-old Mr. Fedorov says democracy cannot be held hostage by Russia. Since Russia's full-scale invasion, Ukraine has been under martial law, which means elections are suspended. Mr. Zelensky is yet to respond to the video from Mr. Fedorov, whose dismissal sparked protests across the country.
2: Israel has opened up bids for the construction of more than 1,000 homes in a strategically important area of the occupied West Bank as the government seeks to end any chance of a Palestinian state. The BBC's Yolanda Nell reports.
7: Under international pressure, Israel held off for decades on plans to build in E1, but the current Israeli government gave the go-ahead for E1 construction a year ago, despite an Israeli court challenge to the plans by Bedouin Palestinians living in the area and Israeli peace groups. The housing ministry has now issued a tender for half the planned homes. It sets a deadline for bids just days before Israel's general election. That should enable the government to sign deals with contractors that it would be much harder for a future government to cancel. Settlements are illegal under international law.
2: To the weather forecast for the state tomorrow, scattered showers about the central and southern ranges, adjacent western slopes, as well as the northwest. Isolated showers elsewhere and isolated thunderstorms possible west of the ranges except in the north. For Sydney, an overnight low of 11, that'll be followed by a partly cloudy day with a top of 23, partly cloudy Friday but with a high chance of showers and a top of 22, mostly sunny on Saturday and a top of 21. It's 6:05.
8: Good evening. Welcome to PM. I'm Barbara Miller coming to you from Gadigal Land in Sydney. Tonight, torpedoing the season. The Sydney Swans say their suspension of five players shows how seriously they're taking the crisis embroiling the club. Also, the Jurors Hotel and Facebook messages. We'll look at day one of Aaron Patterson's appeal and high stakes as Meta goes on trial in the US.
9: If this trial is as impactful as I think it probably will be, there might be, you know, a time in the near future where we say, I can't believe up until 2026 we let young people have unfettered access to social media.
8: The case of the convicted triple murderer Erin Patterson was back in court today as her lawyers seek to overturn her convictions. The hearing, set down for 2 days, is taking place at Victoria's highest court, the Court of Appeal in Melbourne. In a case that attracted global interest and spawned a host of true crime podcasts, Patterson was last year found guilty of murdering three of her estranged husband's relatives and attempting to murder another by serving them a beef Wellington made with death cap mushrooms. The ABC's Gippsland editor, Jared Whittaker, has been watching events unfold inside the court.
10: Barbara, possibly the standout for me was the issue surrounding the way that the jury was sequestered. So we know what emerged after the verdict that the jury was sequestered in a hotel where members of the prosecution team and also the police informant for the case were staying. Erin Patterson's lawyers argue that this represents a fundamental irregularity and that on this basis alone that the verdicts against her should be quashed and she should be granted a retrial. Her lawyer, Richard Edney, in the court this morning called it catastrophic and said that it was a case of as much justice needing to be seen to be done as justice.

0: being done. There was what her legal team called an evidentiary vacuum because there was no CCTV of what had happened. Her lawyers tried to raise some media reports which suggested there may have been some sort of contact between a prosecutor and a juror, but the appeal judges pushed back on this, saying that they were being asked to rely on some media reports when the evidence that they had before them, which was the emails between the trial judge and his associates and the legal teams, said that there was no evidence of any communication between a juror and any member of the public, let alone a member of the prosecution, and that the key thing was that there was a lack of communication rather than them being in the same place at the same time.
1: They're also arguing on the basis of Facebook posts, phone tower data. Could the appeal succeed on any one of those grounds leading to a retrial?
0: Well, I suppose Barbara could succeed on any or all. This is actually, I suppose, a two-part appeal in a sense, in that the appeal judges are hearing Erin Patterson's leave to appeal, which is essentially her requesting permission to appeal, and also they're hearing the substantive appeal at the same time. So the arguments we've heard today need to reach a double standard. First, the judges need to accept that they're of a high enough standard that they should consider the substantive appeal. And then if they meet that test, they need to decide whether they reach a standard to overturn the convictions. Part of the key arguments we heard this afternoon related to the argument of motive, and that tied into the evidence of Erin Patterson's Facebook friends, which we heard at trial, which painted a picture of some disputes between Erin Patterson and her in-laws and her estranged husband, Simon Patterson's family. Now, in their opening address at trial, the prosecution team said that there was no evidence of motive, they couldn't establish one, and that they didn't need to establish one for Erin Patterson to be found guilty. Now, Erin Patterson's lawyers today have said that by introducing this evidence of a dispute from her Facebook friends, they've surreptitiously created the impression for the jury that there was a motive for killing her in-laws and her other lunch guests, and that this represents a miscarriage of justice.
1: And the prosecution also wants to bring an argument that Erin Patterson shouldn't have a non-parole period. Essentially, they think she shouldn't ever be eligible for parole. Is that right? And did you hear that argument today?
0: So that argument will be heard tomorrow, and that's correct, that the prosecution is saying that the trial judge's decision to apply a 33-year non-parole period was inadequate and improper, saying that the basis that he made that decision on, namely that Erin Patterson is kept in solitary confinement and is likely to continue to be kept in solitary confinement for some time for her own safety, meant that her conditions in prison were quite harsh, and that meant that she should be given the possibility to leave. And now prosecutors say that there's no evidentiary basis that she will be kept in isolation for years to come, and that the gravity of her crimes means that non-parole period was inappropriate and that it should be removed.
1: The ABC's Gippsland editor, Jared Whittaker. The season is over for five Sydney Swans players. The AFL club has announced the decision to suspend them, saying they breached club standards. And as a police investigation continues into an alleged sexual assault at the Melbourne hotel the team stayed in on Sunday night, the Swans say their willingness to take the action shows just how seriously they're taking matters, as Oliver Gordon reports.
2: Five of the Swans' best players gone for the season.
3: As a football club, that is our business, and to effectively torpedo our season by making a decision such as this just tells you how seriously we're taking it.
2: The five players, Riley Bice, Nick Blakey, Isaac Heaney, James Jordan and Chad Warner, have been connected to a police investigation into a report of alleged sexual assault at a Melbourne hotel on Monday morning. But Swans chair Andrew Pridham says the group's sanctioning by the Sydney Swans is for breaches of club rules.
3: As much as we would like to, we cannot discuss any matters broader than that. And our inquiries were limited, very much limited, to their actions on Monday morning relative to the standards, the high standards that we hold as a club.
2: A police investigation into an alleged sexual assault incident at the hotel the Swans stayed at Sunday night into Monday morning continues. No charges have been laid, And while they're linked to the police investigation, the ABC is not suggesting the five banned players are the subjects of the investigation or involved in the alleged sexual assault. Swans chief executive Matthew Pavlich expressed deep embarrassment and shame at the poor choices of the five Swans players.
4: And the impact that's had on the women involved.
2: But despite acknowledging the impact the choices of the players had on the women involved, when quizzed, Matthew Pavlich stopped short of apologising.
4: Yeah, I appreciate that there's plenty of questions and we're happy to open up to
5: Matthew,
4: that
5: you've offered apologies and your thoughts to everybody today, the players, the fans, the sponsors, the partners of the players. What about the women at the centre of this?
4: We have offered, we're deeply concerned about their welfare and the well-being of those women. We offer as much support as we can. They're the ones who are impacted severely at the moment, and we are here to acknowledge those allegations.
5: Have you offered those apologies?
4: It's a police matter, so we're not going to interfere with that by reaching out to them.
2: Journalist and author Angela Pippos wrote an article this week criticising the passive language used by Swan CEO Matthew Pavlich earlier this week, specifically his assertion that the Swans players found themselves in this situation.
6: But the language and the tone has shifted today. The AFL and the Swans have both issued strong statements that reference the seriousness of the allegations, and that's really important because a lot of that was overlooked yesterday.
2: The Swans AFLW and AFL teams play a doubleheader this weekend at the SCG.
6: So if I was the Swans, I would use that event, the doubleheader, to have this bigger conversation around respect for women, explain what we can all do to create a fairer and safer society for everybody, not just women.
2: As the situation unfolds, AFLW greats are being asked to respond too. Hall of Famer Daisy Pearce now coaches the West Coast AFLW team and was asked what her message is to young men in light of the allegations.
7: Be a good human. Be a good human. And then for those that are in high-profile positions, understand that you being a good human matters, but it also has a massive impact on what other people think is acceptable as well.
1: Daisy Pearce, coach of the West Coast AFLW team, and Oliver Gordon reporting. The AFL has announced that the five suspended players will now not be considered for selection in the 2026 All-Australian squad. Meanwhile, the impacted players, Riley Bice, Nick Blakey, Isaac Heaney, James Jordan and Chad Warner have released a statement saying they are deeply sorry to everyone involved. The statement says, "We know that our behaviour has fallen well short of the standards expected of us and the values of our club. We accept the club's sanction and apologise for the impact this has had on those involved." In an update on the investigation into the alleged sexual assault, Victorian detectives are expected to travel to New South Wales. The ABC understands the investigation centres on an allegation of touching without consent at the Pullman Hotel in the early hours of Monday morning. No charges have been laid over the alleged incident, nor arrests made. Did the social media giant Meta design its apps to be addictive to young people and conceal the harm they caused? That's the question at the heart of a landmark trial which has begun in California. It's being fought by four US states on behalf of 29 and is among thousands of lawsuits filed by states, school districts and individuals in the US against social media companies alleging they knowingly harm young users. Meta rejects the accusations. Vincent Girolamo is the director of the Life Sciences Law and Policy Centre at UC Berkeley Law. Vincent Girolamo, we heard from Megan O'Neill, a lead attorney for California, summing up the prosecution's case. She said that the Meta's business model could be summed up as hook the users, hold them for as long as they can, harvest their data, hide the truth. How do you think the states are going to go about making that argument that that's the business model that Meta operates on?
8: The key point that the prosecution needs to make here is that hide element, that last element.

0: So they're suing under what is called the state unfair and deceptive practice laws. And it is really instructive to look at other states that have done this before. Most notably, New Mexico brought an action against Meta. And the main argument that they make there is you as a company knew something particularly bad about your product, and the public did not generally know that, and you did not inform the public of that information, and in fact, you, in your public disclosures, tried to obfuscate that, or tried to say, hey, this is quite safe, even though you knew it wasn't safe.
1: And we heard from Meta's lawyer, Paul Schmidt, that the company will argue that the evidence the prosecution will rely on is cherry-picked. He says the company is aware of risks and makes efforts to address them. Who do you think Meta will call upon, or what evidence will they produce to make that case?
0: So I think that this is actually a pretty good defense that Meta is going to be able to make. Imagine that you are internal at Meta and you're a safety person, and you know that, let's say, 10 young people were caused harm, but you also know that there might be 20 people who get real substantial benefit from it. And Meta is going to try to make this argument. You heard them make it in their opening statement, and they're going to continue to hammer this in, that they'll say, oh, you know, there's a lot of people, for example, LGBTQ minors from relatively conservative areas, and social media is a really helpful outlet for them. And Meta is going to try to say, if we try to shut off access on one side of this, we might preclude some of those benefits.
1: And we heard, didn't we, from a first witness, a Meta whistleblower, saying that Meta didn't reveal the outcomes or the full outcomes of internal studies into the impact of its apps. Is his evidence at the heart of the prosecution's case?
0: Absolutely. So there's two main areas of evidence that the prosecution is going to use. The first is this whistleblower information that came out. That's one angle. And then also in the United States, we have pretty robust discovery rules, meaning when you sue someone, you can often get pretty substantial insights into their company. And you have to submit a lot to the opposing side. And that can also have this effect of snowballing. So there's been a number of different forms of litigation against Meta and a lot of other social media companies over the past year. And when that information becomes public, other people down the line can use it. So these attorney generals right now can build off of the New Mexico trial or a similar trial that took place in Los Angeles in March. So you can imagine that Meta is probably sweating right now thinking about the potential liability. And very notably, they filed a court filing saying that their damages that they're facing could be up to $1.4 trillion.
1: Are the stakes that high, do you think, or do you think that figure is overblown?
0: I think that that figure is overblown. And in fact, the attorney generals came back very soon after Meta disclosed that number and said, you know, our number is much closer to a maximum of $200 billion. But it is pretty existential for Meta. I mean, if those numbers really start to add up, it could be really, really harmful for them. I mean, there are a lot of people who use social media, and there's a lot of potential plaintiffs out there who could collect on this. And I think if this trial is as impactful as I think it probably will be, there might be, you know, a time in the near future where we say, I can't believe up until 2026 we let young people have unfettered access to social media. I don't think it's looking great for the public perception of social media in the United States.
1: Vincent Girolaman from UC Berkeley Law. The British Prime Minister Andy Burnham has reaffirmed his nation's commitment to Ukraine, saying the UK will continue to support the country 100%. The comments came on the back of threats issued by Moscow after confirmation British-made drones were used in recent Ukrainian attacks, which Russia said constituted direct involvement by the UK in the war. Any military action on the UK would be a major escalation, putting Russia in direct confrontation with NATO. So are these just empty threats from the Kremlin? Tanya Dindrinas reports.
2: A line of tanks and soldiers on the move. This isn't a real

0: battle, though, it's a training drill. NATO troops from countries across Europe have been in central Romania for an exercise dubbed Eagle Spearhead. Led by France, troops practiced fending off an invasion, as this army captain explains.
1: Of course, the main battle was taking place between the infantry. Infantry was on the ground. We also had the help of engineers demining some minefields.
0: Romania shares a border with Ukraine, where Russian strikes are ongoing. Ukraine continues to hit Russia too, and a diplomatic row is threatening to escalate after confirmation British-made drones were used in recent Ukrainian strikes in Russia. Andy Burnham has only been Prime Minister for a month, but says the UK is doing what's long been promised,
2: which is to support Ukraine 100% against this illegal war led by Vladimir Putin. We are providing support so that Ukraine can defend itself, and that's been the British position all the way through this conflict by previous prime ministers. It remains the case with me.
0: But Russia is viewing it differently, saying the use of British weapons equates to British involvement in the war. The Russian foreign minister is Sergei Lavrov.
3: President Putin warned about our right to act in any area of the ocean if someone encroaches on our interests and our property. Similarly, we have the right to consider this proudly declared direct involvement of British missile forces in strikes against the Russian Federation as the UK's direct involvement in the war, with all the ensuing consequences.
0: Exactly what those consequences might be remains unclear, but questions have been raised as to whether Russia would be willing to test NATO's unity, and in particular its key principle, Article 5, which states that an armed attack on one member country would be considered an attack on all member countries. Matthew Sussex is an associate professor in strategic studies at the Centre for Future Defence and National Security at Deakin University.
4: Russia has already proven that it's quite prepared to probe around the margins. It's been involved in sabotage and subversion campaigns across Europe for many years now. In terms of a direct assault on a NATO member, though, using military forces, that's something that Russia has quite assiduously avoided. And you'd have to think that if you're Vladimir Putin, there'd have to be a pretty strong incentive for you to escalate in that way.
0: Meanwhile, cracks are seemingly beginning to appear in Ukraine. Its recently ousted Defence Minister Mikhailo Fedorov took to YouTube to post what's being seen as the biggest challenge to Volodymyr Zelensky's presidency since the war began.
5: Democracy не може бути.
6: Democracy cannot be held hostage by Russia. We must find a lawful, safe and realistic mechanism that would allow Ukraine to restore a fully functioning democratic process, even under conditions of a long war.
0: He was dismissed from his position after just 6 months.
6: We are facing a systemic governance crisis. The old system lives by its own rules too often.
0: Associate Professor Matthew Sussex says Mikhailo Fedorov is a popular figure among Ukrainians, known for taking a hard stance against corruption.
4: Fedorov is trying to position himself, I think, for a return to government, if not potentially as someone in fairly high office. I don't think necessarily it's going to work. The Ukrainian constitution says you can't have elections if there's a war. So getting over that will be very, very difficult. But it's noteworthy that even when we look at Ukraine and we think, well, the population is united, that's not necessarily always the case. There's still politics that goes on.
0: Mikhailo Fedorov's dismissal sparked protests across the country. The Ukrainian president is yet to formally respond to his call for a wartime election.
7: Tanya Dendrinos. Aboriginal health groups are telling the federal and Northern Territory governments that a lot more work is needed to build on gains achieved in closing the Indigenous life expectancy gap. They say the particularly high rate of Indigenous premature deaths in the NT is unacceptable, and they're calling for urgent action to improve living conditions and fund community programs. Jane Barden reports.
8: Very good. I'll just
9: Eileen Hooson says the treatment she receives has helped prevent her health condition from becoming severe. The Alice Springs Towncump resident is a patient of the Central Australian Aboriginal Congress Health Service.
10: I'm being treated for diabetes, but I'm a borderline diabetic thanks to the services I get from Congress.
9: The Congress's acting chief

0: Executive Dr. John Boffus says it's encouraged people with chronic health conditions to seek help early. New research by the Menzies Health Institute has found over 50 years, the Congress, which receives federal government funding, has reduced preventable deaths in Central Australia.
1: So Aboriginal men, when Congress started, the life expectancy was 47 years. It's now 65. And women are living to 70.
0: But the Northern Territory still has Australia's worst Indigenous life expectancy gap.
1: Because prevention requires action beyond the health system. We've got to address overcrowding, education, and lift people out of poverty.
0: In the NT's top end, on remote Elko Island off the Arnhem Land coast, community leader Helen Goyupul says families are losing too many loved ones to chronic disease.
2: They are dying, like only 30, 40, 50, taking heart attack all that time.
0: So they set up a group called Hope for Health with a healthy eating coaching program and cooking classes in the community. An evaluation by Melbourne University found it achieved health improvements, including reduced weight and blood sugar in participants.
2: This was changing like the weight and the sugar level, and it was working.
0: But the group hasn't been able to attract funding from the federal or NT governments. Both governments told the ABC they already fund the region's MeWatch Indigenous Health Service to fund preventative programs. MeWatch says it runs several anti-smoking, home hygiene and mental health programs. But the head of the Hope for Health group, Tim Trudgeon, is appealing to the governments to reconsider.
3: We really need to have more accountability within government around funding things that are supported by the community and known to work.
0: The federal government has increased funding to Indigenous health services by almost a quarter in the last 5 years. Groups lobbying for extra spending face an uphill battle.
4: And that's Jane Barden reporting there. And that's it for PM for tonight. I'm Barbara Miller, filling in for Samantha Donovan. Have a lovely evening.

0: Adam Storey with ABC News. Victorian sex crime detectives are expected to travel to New South Wales as they investigate an alleged sex assault scandal engulfing the Sydney Swans. The ABC understands the investigation centres on an allegation of touching without consent at the Pullman Hotel in the early hours of Monday morning. It's understood the alleged victim has spoken to police. Multiple law enforcement sources have told the ABC that four officers from the Victoria Police Sex Crime Squad will land in Sydney as they expand their investigation. Police have not made any arrests or laid any charges over the alleged incident. Meanwhile, a statement has been issued on behalf of the five Swans players who've been stood down for the rest of the season. The statement says they're deeply sorry to everyone involved and that their behaviour has fallen well short of the standards expected. It goes on to say they've let down their partners and families, members, supporters, teammates, the AFLW team, corporate partners and everyone at the club and the wider community. Tasmanian Senator Jackie Lambie has given an emotional account of her health challenges in the Senate, urging the federal government to drop a $5,000 cap for veterans' allied health services. Senator Lambie revealed she started to experience prolapse 6 months ago, causing issues with her bladder, something she says is directly connected to back injuries from her time in the Army. The government says it's introducing the cap from July next year to ensure veterans aren't taken advantage of by providers looking to increase profits through overservicing. Senator Lambie says female veterans are suffering.
1: I'm asking you once more. I'm begging you, Prime Minister. We are already suffering enough. Drop the bloody cap. Drop it, mate. It is so unfair.
0: The Federal Emergency Management Minister says firefighting assets that have been deployed to Europe will return in time for Australia's bushfire season. The Australian and New Zealand Council for Fire and Emergency Services Spring Outlook shows an increased risk of fire in most states and territories over the coming months. It follows a devastating wildfire season across the Northern Hemisphere, with blazes still burning in Europe, the United States and Canada. Christy McBain says Australian equipment helping with overseas disaster responses will be back soon.
2: We've got a Black Hawk helicopter and a Bell 340 currently in France. The arrangements with France are that they will be returned in time for our season.
0: Economists say real wages continue to be outpaced by inflation, but it's not necessarily a bad thing at the moment. The wage price index increased by 0.8% in the June quarter, taking the annual pace of wage growth to 3.2%. The annual headline inflation rate currently stands at 3.8%. AMP's Deputy Chief Economist Deanna Messina says the headline wages figures don't take into account the long-term picture.
3: We don't necessarily want wages and inflation to run at the same level quarter by quarter. We need to look at it on a more longer-term basis, because if we continue to get wages running at the same level of inflation, well, you're just going to go down the path of getting an inflation outbreak and things just to be worse.
0: The Federal Assistant Treasurer has detailed changes to the superannuation system that he says will tackle predatory practices, mismanagement and fraud. The federal government will crack down on telemarketers who call people trying to convince them to switch super providers, as well as strengthen oversight and governance of managed investment schemes. Daniel Molino has told the National Press Club bad actors have become more sophisticated.
4: These reforms will help protect the promise of a dignified and secure retirement for generations to come. Together, these reforms will help to build a financial system that is safer, more resilient and more worthy of the trust that Australians place in it.
0: Canada's Prime Minister Mark Carney says the US has agreed to postpone enforcing a 50% tariff on Canadian goods for 3 days. The announcement buys time for more negotiations and avoids another strain in already tense relations between the two allies. To sport, and Australian wicketkeeper Alex Carey says there's been some soul-searching after the dismal defeat against Bangladesh in the first test. The squad has trained in Mackay in North Queensland, which hosts Game 2 starting on Saturday. Carey will make his 50th appearance in the baggy green and says the loss in Darwin was a wake-up call.
4: These reforms will help.
5: Yeah, we're a proud group of cricketers, and obviously last week didn't go to plan. So we've reflected, we've talked about it, and we move up here to Mackay in a pretty short turnaround. So if I can say anything, when this team's been challenged, we always find a way to bounce back in a big way. And yeah, I'm looking forward to Saturday.
0: Scattered showers about the central and southern ranges, adjacent western slopes in the northwest, isolated showers elsewhere with isolated thunderstorms possible west of the ranges. Sydney, an overnight low of 11, followed by a partly cloudy day and a top of 23. That's the latest ABC News at 25 to 7.
6: It was the trial that captivated the world. Convicted triple murderer Erin Patterson was last year found guilty of feeding her guests a lethal beef Wellington lunch in the Victorian regional town of Leongatha.
7: I'm devastated. I love them. And I can't believe that this has happened, and I'm so sorry that they have lost their lives.
6: The so-called mushroom case is back in the court today, and we're going to take you there. And COVID-19 nearly put pay to the Murrumbah Darts Club in central Queensland, but a few of the locals weren't going down without a fight. It paid off, and the club is now a welcome midweek refuge for the many people working away from home on the mines.
8: We really push the mental health side of things for the people who are away for their families, who aren't lucky enough for the locals to come home every night. It's just a little somewhere they can escape, live a normal life for a little bit, I suppose, for a few hours.
6: I'm Sinead Mangan in Perth, and this is Australia Wide, coming to you from Whadjuk country. It was a case centred on mushrooms that captured people around the world, and today the woman at the heart of the trial is back in court. It was the case centred on mushrooms that captured people around the world, and today the woman at the heart of the trial is back in court. Lawyers for murderer Erin Patterson were today in the Melbourne Supreme Court seeking to have her conviction overturned. Patterson was convicted in July last year of poisoning three people and sentenced to life in jail with a non-parole period of 33 years. Reporter Jared Whittaker joins me outside the courts. Now, people might remember Erin Patterson's trial last year was held in regional Victoria in Morwell, and that was a circus of reporters from all over the globe. What was it like today, Jared?
9: It was quite different, to be honest, Sinead. I got to court quite early. The matter was listed for 10:15 this morning. I arrived at 8:30, expecting to be in a queue, trying to be amongst the first to get in and secure a seat, which is the scenes that we saw last year when Erin Patterson was sentenced in Melbourne.

0: All of the international media were not in attendance. When we're in Mall, we had reporters from the BBC and also the Daily Mail, who had specifically flown in from London for the trial. None of them were here today. It was a much more quiet and much more local affair.
1: Aaron Patterson's lawyers laid out seven grounds of appeal today. Talk me through those.
0: Yeah, so they range from things like the fact that the jury was sequestered in the same hotel where members of the prosecution and the police informant in the case were staying. There were other things like they challenged I suppose the inferences that could be taken from mobile phone tower data, which showed that Aaron Patterson's phone was in areas where discount mushrooms were sighted shortly after they were reported on the iNaturalist website. We also heard about arguments about whether the trial judge made a mistake when he ruled that photos and videos about mushrooms, which were found on an SD card that was seized at Aaron Patterson's home, were inadmissible. And so Aaron Patterson's legal team, I suppose, together say that collectively these amount to a substantial miscarriage of justice, which individually and collectively demonstrate why she deserves to have her conviction set aside and be granted a retrial.
1: Did the Crown have the chance to respond today, Jared?
0: Yeah, so they started making their arguments a bit later in the day. They argued that, particularly when it came to the way that the jury was sequestered, pointing out that there was no evidence of any contact between members of the jury and members of not just the prosecution and police teams, but with anyone, saying that essentially the system worked as it should, that occasionally jurors do brush up against people that they're not meant to have contact with while they're sequestered, and that this time, as in many other instances, that the system worked, that the jurors stuck to their oath of not having any contact, and that there was no evidence that of any breach.
1: What about the mobile towers? What do they have to say about that?
0: Yeah, so when it comes to the mobile towers, the Aaron Patterson's lawyers argued that the evidence itself is subjective and that was prone to potentially mislead the jury. The appeal judges seem to have some serious questions about this, pointing to the transcripts from the trial, which showed that there were arguments that there were limitations to what this evidence could say, that it was possible to put a phone in a particular area, but it was also possible for a phone to connect with a mobile tower that quite far away in a regional area because they connect by line of sight. So the judges seemed to push back on that a little bit and just sort of argue what it was about that which the jury couldn't properly assess the limitations of that evidence given what came out at trial.
1: What about Erin Patterson herself? Was she required to make an appearance today?
0: So Erin Patterson signaled quite early that she wouldn't physically be present in court and that she would instead watch the proceedings from the Dame Phyllis Frost Centre, which is the women's prison in Melbourne, where she's been held since she was arrested in late 2023. So Erin Patterson appeared on a screen in court where she was wearing a royal blue prison jumper. She appeared to be paying quite close attention to proceedings as they went on, but she wasn't required to speak to the court, and she wasn't present in the Supreme Court building here in Melbourne.
1: Was there any update about her welfare?
0: No, we haven't heard anything, Sinead, on what Erin Patterson's life is like in prison beyond what we heard during the trial last year in the pre-sentencing arguments, where we heard that she's kept in isolation for her own protection and that she has no contact with other prisoners. But we haven't heard any update since then.
1: Jared, the hearing is set down for 2 days. What's expected tomorrow?
0: So tomorrow, Sinead, we're going to hear more of the prosecution's arguments. We're going to hear their appeal against her sentence. So they're arguing that the trial judge's decision to fix a non-parole period of 33 years was inappropriate and manifestly inadequate, given the seriousness of her crimes. So they're going to mount their argument, which basically suggests that the trial judge made a mistake when he decided that her prison conditions, which is the isolation and the contention.

0: that could extend for some years to come, was not a decision that he could have reached on based on the evidence that was presented to the court, and that just given the seriousness of her crimes, that non-parole period should be removed and that she should never be released from prison. We can expect to hear that the court will finish hearing arguments tomorrow, but that doesn't mean that we're going to hear a decision. What is the most likely course of outcome is that the three appeal judges will defer their decision. They'll go away and have a think about it. And once they've reached their decision on whether Erin Patterson should be granted an appeal and her conviction sent aside, they'll return to court and announce their findings.
1: Jared Whittaker, thanks very much for talking to Australia Wide.
0: Thank you.
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1: So you're drafting your will. Can you leave your assets to whomever you choose? And what happens after you've passed away? Can disgruntled family members or anyone else challenge your will in the courts? These conflicts come up in many families, but they're particularly fraught and complex in farming families. Damien Carrick presents The Law Report on Radio National, which has a special four-part podcast series called Over My Dead Body that's just landed on ABC Listen. Now, Damien, things can get very complicated when it comes to wills and succession amongst farming families. Talk me through these complexities.
3: Yeah, hi Sinead. Look, they're complex for everybody, but for farming families particularly so. And that's because, well, a couple of reasons. The farm is both the home and the business asset, and farmers obviously want to keep the farm as a viable proposition. So there's a tension between this goal of keeping it as a viable proposition and dividing your assets equally between your descendants. And there's another complication, a recent one. As the price of farm properties has increased, which is a great thing, it has become harder for one child to buy out or compensate the other siblings. And overlaid on top of this is, you know, look, normally when there's going to be one child who's going to inherit it all, that child, we have to acknowledge, is usually a son. So there are issues around gender and equality which kind of overlays or the wider context to this conversation.
1: What about the legal principle? What's at play there? What are we looking at? What's the general legal principle?
3: In Australia, and it's different from other parts of the world, we have a very clear idea of what's known as testamentary freedom. A person can leave their property to whomever they choose, right? And interestingly enough, when I did this program, I learned that actually that's not the case in other countries. So, for instance, in places like France, you have to leave your money to your kids. You can't kind of cut them out of the picture completely. Here in Australia, it's very clear. You do whatever you want as the testator, the person who's making the will. But there are two ways to challenge testamentary freedom. The first is family provision, or it used to be called testator's family maintenance. That's one limit. And an eligible person can ask a court to make adequate provision for them, and those eligible people can include, say, a spouse or a former spouse, children, either biological or adopted, dependent grandchildren, other dependents, other close relationships. There's also this second argument, which is a bit obscure, but it's actually, it comes up regularly in the courts when it comes to farming families. You can successfully challenge a will if you can show that you acted to your detriment because you relied on a promise from the testator. You parked your life, you put it on hold because you thought one day you were going to inherit the farm.
1: Well, let's talk about that first one, the family provision. What does the court consider there?
3: Okay, it looks at the nature of the relationship and the obligations and responsibilities owed to the applicant, and the presence of present and future needs of the applicant together with those of the other beneficiary. So they kind of compare everybody who's in the picture. And they'll look at particular things like the age of the applicant, the disabilities of the applicant or the disadvantages, any contribution made by that person to the welfare of the deceased. So maybe they were a carer for the deceased, for instance, and the character and conduct before and after the death. But interestingly, gender's not a consideration. So you can be as unequal and as discriminatory as you like in your allocation between children, but they will look at some of these other factors.
1: And I mean, how often do these sort of cases get to the court?
3: Regularly. Right. So just last year, there was a case of Bushell and George. In that case, the family patriarch, he had three adult children. He owned a farm in New South Wales worth about $20 million. Before his death, he transfers the farm to his youngest son. You know, this meant that the son would actually also take on the substantial debts of the farming operations. And as part of this deal, as part of this arrangement, the youngest son agreed to pay just $1.2 million for the land, substantially low, below the market price. And that was meant to be used to provide bequests in the patriarch's will of $600,000 each to the other two children, a son and a daughter. So that was the arrangement, but it got challenged after his death.
1: So what did happen after his death then?
3: So these two siblings, they brought actions for a larger share of the estate. They said, wait a minute, he's getting a $20 million asset and, you know, he's paid $1.2 million for it, sure, but we're just getting $600,000 each and that ain't fair. So they had that argument. The son was quite financially comfortable, the daughter much less so. So this went to the New South Wales Supreme Court and they ended up awarding the sister an extra $300,000 on the grounds of inadequate family provision, right? This argument we've been talking about. Mm. But the brother, the other son, was not awarded any extra money. He just got stuck with the $600,000 on the grounds that the father had made adequate provision for him in the circumstances. So he didn't have a special need, so he couldn't come back and say, family provision, I'm entitled to more. He wasn't. The court found.
1: You made mention, Damien, earlier of this other limitation, which you called a stopple, I think. What's that about?
3: So this is where a claimant says, I worked on the farm for years for a pittance because I was led to believe that one day I would inherit this property, right? That's the crux of it. And it applies not just in family property kind of issues, but it seems to be particularly, a live legal issue in these kinds of properties. There was a really interesting case, Cramer and Stone. It was a 2024 High Court case, you know, the highest you can go in this country in terms of court cases. And interestingly, it isn't just children who contest wills arguing that they've been treated unfairly. It involved the will of a lady called Dame Leonie Cramer. She was a former chancellor of the University of Sydney. I think she was a chair or a member of the board of the ABC back as well.
1: Right,
3: so
1: yep.
3: Very, very,
1: high profile.
3: High profile and highly accomplished person. The other party in this dispute, his name was David Stone, and he worked for 40 years on their family farm or kind of hobby farm, I guess you'd call it. Mr. Stone brought an action against Ms. Cramer's estate. This was a few years back. David worked as a share farmer on this property for many, many years, beginning way back in 1975. There's an oral agreement that he would grow crops and maintain the farm. He got to live rent-free in a very dilapidated house on the farm, not the main house, which I think the Cramers, Ms. Cramer and her husband would kind of come and occupy when they were there. There was no fresh water to wash clothes, no insulation, no fly screens, no oven. It was described as vermin infested and unsafe. This is in the court decisions. And the deal was that he would get a quarterly retainer of about $600 and half the gross proceeds from the sale of the produce and the cattle produced on this farm. And this was an arrangement for many, many years.
1: So why did David decide to stay put? Why did he stick with that?
3: The court found that there were two oral promises made. Ms. Leonie Cramer's husband told David that he'll leave the farm to his wife when he dies and she will leave it to him. And then after his death, which was many years ago, I believe, Dame Leonie Cramer again reiterated that promise, recognised that promise, and she said, I will leave the farm to you in my will. Now, throughout this period, he's receiving a real meagre income. I think in 1976, it was something like $400
1: right,
3: or something. And then in 19,000 in 2002, and the highest income was $26,000 in 1997. So very, very meagre income for all these years.
1: So then when Dame Kramer died, what happened to David?
3: So, yeah, she passes away, and he learns at that point that in her will, she left this $1.5 million property to one of her daughters and just $200,000 to David. He says, no, I'm going to contest this. And the trial judge, the Court of Appeal judge, and the High Court,

0: all ruled, you know, as it went up the judicial food chain, they all ruled in his favour that the property should be given to David. And why? Because he demonstrably, clearly acted on these promises and did not seek a higher income, a better lifestyle that he might have if he didn't have this expectation at the end of the day.
1: So what was the basis then for that High Court decision?
0: This idea of estoppel.
1: Right.
0: The Cramers made these repeated serious promises, intended to be relied upon, that he would one day inherit the farm, and he acted to his detriment in relying on that promise.
1: Damien, after, I mean, there's four episodes of Over My Dead Body, but what have you learned in terms of a take-home message for people listening and wills and succession?
0: Have the conversations with your family so that everyone is on the one page, the same page. Talk to professionals who can make you aware of what the options might be, and get the help from people who know what the options are. I think it's really important to go with the formalities, get as much information as you can, and have those difficult conversations from the word go, and perhaps keep on having them so everybody knows that there's no slippage here, right?
1: Yeah, yeah.
0: Like, and I think that's, particularly for farming families, that seems to be the take-home message.
1: Damien, we've kind of skimmed over today, but where can people find the podcast Over My Dead Body?
0: It's a four-part series, and as well as an app on farming families, we also have episodes on unconventional wills, you know, written on frozen fish packets or an unsent text. We're kicking off the series with a really interesting episode on fraud and undue influence, and that'll make your jaw drop, I promise. Yeah, and there's also an episode on the role of executors. You know, you and I might be asked to be an executor for a family member. So what do you need to know before you agree to take on that role? And you can find Over My Dead Body by just searching for The Law Report on ABC Listen or wherever you get your podcasts, and look out for Over My Dead Body. And there are four episodes already there sitting for you waiting to listen to.
1: Damien Carrick, thanks very much for talking to Australia Wide.
0: Oh, my great pleasure, Sinead. Thank you.
1: You're listening to Australia Wide with me, Sinead Mangan. Lovely to have your company. After historic fires marred Europe's summer, experts are cautioning against complacency ahead of Australia's warm season, with the fire risk increasing in most states and territories over the coming months. The Australian and New Zealand Council for Fire and Emergency Services has released its latest seasonal outlook, which shows an increased risk of fire in areas across the country, except for the ACT this spring. The widespread impact is due to dry conditions in the country's east and increased fuel loads through parts of central and northern Australia. Increased fuel loads have elevated the fire risk across most of the Northern Territory, despite forecasts suggesting the region could see above average rainfall in spring. And in WA, rainfall is also expected to be higher than normal, but the fire risk is high in some areas from Exmouth to Kalbarri due to above average fuel loads and dry soil conditions.
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1: When the Murrumbah Darts Hall closed its doors a few years ago, a few of the locals weren't going down without a fight. After months of backyard matches and bouncing between houses to keep going, they formed a new club. Murrumbah is a mining town in central Queensland, and the players realised the club was about much more than just bullseyes, as Vanessa Jarrett discovered.
3: As the door opens to the Murrumbah Darts Hall, a steady stream of people walk in, some dressed in blue and red club shirts, others in high vis. Everyone greets each other with a friendly wave, handshake, or a slap on the back.
4: Yeah, we just all get together, playing pairs, potluck. We have a diary over on the bar there, and you put your name on that, and we run through all the list of names, and then we pick them out of a hat to get your pairs. Then we pick out the pairs, see who your partner is for the evening, so you get a different partner every night, a few beers, a few laughs, and just have a fun night, you know?
3: Quinn McCormick is the vice president of the Murrumbah Darts Club. He's one of a group of original members who helped get the club back on target.
4: COVID really killed the place for the mob. Had it before, like every club in town. So when it closed down, yeah, we're going from house to house. Every Tuesday, we still kept on a Tuesday night, different houses and that sort of stuff for about 6 months, I think. And then we all got together and pushed to fire this place back up.
3: The Bowen Basin is in the west of central Queensland, an area rich in resources. Murrumbah is the largest town in the Isaac region. The town's population fluctuates each day as thousands of workers come off shift from working in dozens of coal mines around, some driving from the likes of Rockhampton and Mackay, others on a work bus, and others flying from further afield. Quino is always trying to recruit his comrades to join, as he reckons playing

0: Darts is a welcome break from the daily grind.
1: We really push the mental health side of things for the people who are away, for their families who aren't lucky enough for the locals to come home every night. It's just a little somewhere they can escape, live a normal life for a little bit, I suppose, for a few hours.
0: And there's even some high-tech gear in the regional hall, as club secretary Owen Thompson explains.
2: Only ones in Australia with it. So this is Omni, it automatically counts for you. So as soon as your dart hits the board, it'll put the score on the iPad, which will project up on the TV. You walk away, it's counted for you. It counts down from your 5-1 down to the winner. And we don't have to worry about finding someone to come and write up on the whiteboard or anything. It's just all done for you.
0: But in this club, it's more about the banter than bullseyes.
2: You don't have to be the best. You just come in, have a beer, listen to music, throw some darts, and just clear your head a bit. It's good. Oh, yeah, there's some diehards that just take it to the grave with them there. They love it, but I'm no good at it. I just come here every Tuesday just to throw stuff at the board and have a few beers.
0: Cassandra Whiteley is one of the handful of female players.
3: It breaks up the week. So when we first moved over here, we didn't know a lot of people, I guess. I was away at work on training and my husband actually found the dart place and came down here. And he sort of used to come down here. It probably took me about 3 months before I decided to start and try. But they're a really great group of guys and everyone's lovely. And it's good to get out of the house and have people to talk to and people that genuinely care. They're a really great little community here.
0: Her husband Wade, known as Taz to everyone, a nod to his Tasmanian roots, is a mentor to the newcomers.
4: Keep your body still. Throw with your arm, not your old body. Teach them rhythm, how to count. A lot of it's counting. So 90% of the game is math, knowing where to go next, and that, and just keeping the body still, following through. Yeah, all the basic stuff.
5: Vanessa Jarrett reporting from the Moranbah Darts Hall. And that is Australia-wide for today. I'm Sinead Mangan. Lovely to have your company. Cheerio.

0: Adam Storey with ABC News. The Sydney Swans players stood down for breaching the club's standards have tonight apologised to everyone involved. Olivia Jenkins reports.
1: Isaac Heaney, Nick Blakey, Chad Warner, James Jordan and Riley Bice have been suspended for the rest of the AFL season for breaching club standards during a night of late drinking in Melbourne on Sunday. In a statement this evening, the players say they're deeply sorry to everyone involved and that their behaviour has fallen well short of the standards expected. It's not suggested the players are accused of criminal wrongdoing. It comes as the ABC can reveal Victorian sex crimes detectives are travelling to Sydney to continue their investigations into the alleged incident at the Pullman Hotel in East Melbourne in the early hours of Monday morning. Police have not made any arrests and no charges have been laid.
0: Australian tennis player Nick Kyrgios has been provisionally suspended from tennis after testing positive for cocaine. The Australian has confirmed he failed a drug test during the Mallorca Open on June the 22nd. In a post to Instagram, Kyrgios has apologised, saying he's sorry to his fans, his family, sponsors and everyone close to him. The International Tennis Integrity Agency says Kyrgios could appeal against the suspension but has not done so to date. A key person of interest at a New South Wales corruption inquiry has admitted to wiping his work phone and iPad, despite knowing they could possibly contain evidence significant to the probe. Sideline Catholic Schools New South Wales CEO Dallas McInerney has told the ICAC inquiry into Liberal Party donations he reset the devices after his bank account was compromised but conceded no one advised him to reset the phone. Under questioning by counsel assisting Peggy Dwyer SC, Mr McInerney said he did not inform the Commission of the reset earlier because he was not asked about it.
2: Mr McInerney, that is just too cute, can I suggest to you, to suggest that you were genuinely being forthcoming to this Commission. You have hidden the fact that you have wiped those devices to determine whether it will come out in evidence.
3: I've been only forthcoming with my cooperation for this commission.
0: Sydney's two major casinos have been fined more than $2 million combined after a teenager was able to visit them dozens of times. Rhiannon Solomon-Marin reports.
4: The state's Independent Casino Commission says a 16-year-old used a fake ID to get into Crown and the Star in Sydney between April and August last year. The boy visited Crown Sydney on 19 separate occasions where he was given silver membership status and served free alcohol. He was also let into the Star three times. As a result, Crown is facing a $1.75 million fine and the Star has been ordered to pay $500,000. The Commission says both casinos have accepted responsibility for what they say were significant failures in their identity verification and customer onboarding processes.
0: Ukrainian President Volodymyr Zelensky is facing one of the most significant

0: challenges to his authority since Russia's full-scale invasion of Ukraine began after his former defence minister, Mikhail Fedorov, called for elections. The BBC's Dan Johnson reports.
1: Ukrainian law prevents elections during conflict, but Mr. Fedorov said trust between citizens and state had to be rebuilt and hope restored. He said corruption was depriving the military of weapons and equipment and making it harder for Ukraine to win. There have been weekly protests in support of the former minister, seen as a modernizing figure who transformed the battlefield with drone warfare, but who disagreed with the head of the armed forces. He didn't rule out running in any election, and recent polls indicate he would beat President Zelensky.
0: The United Nations has a record number of humanitarian workers were attacked last year, driven partly by increased use of armed drones. The aid worker security database shows some 900 aid workers were killed, injured or kidnapped in 2025, as opposed to 833 the year before. Back home, and the organisers of the 2026 Mundi Bash Music Festival have announced a major downsizing of the event due to wet weather. Oliver Brown reports.
2: The state of this year's festival, which was set to welcome 15,000 people to an outback station near Broken Hill in far west New South Wales, came into question after significant rainfall this week. Organisers have confirmed about 25 to 30% of the site is unsuitable for camping, and they no longer have capacity to accept additional attendees beyond their two-day and three-day early entry ticket holders. In a statement, event founder Greg Donovan said while he is devastated for those unable to attend the festival, the team's attention turns towards delivering the event for those on site.
0: Scattered showers about the central and southern ranges, adjacent western slopes and the northwest tomorrow. An overnight low of 11 in Sydney, followed by a partly cloudy day with a top of 23. ABC News at 7:05.
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5: Hello and welcome back, and thank you for being here. If you've just joined us, I'm Renee Grosch. This is Evenings. We will talk about the Mundi Bash. You may have heard news just now that it looks like due to rain, 25 to 30% of the camping area has had to be closed. That is disappointing, isn't it? Because it has been an absolute sellout. And there are so many fantastic musical acts performing, including this guy this year.

Butler, of course, making his debut appearance at the Mundi Mundi Bash, which opens tomorrow. Look, even though it's going to be muddy and wet, it's going to be a heck of a lot of fun, isn't it? How are they doing it? How are they doing so well and selling so many tickets when so many other festivals are kind of struggling to even stay afloat? So many live music venues have announced their closure. But the Mundi Mundi Bash, in spite of the rain, is going ahead. Also tonight, darts. Did anybody teach you to play darts? Do you still play it? Can you play it? Do you play it in mostly pubs or community clubs? Has anyone got a home dart competition up and running? Got a dart board at home? There is a Australian Darts Masters event happening in Wollongong. It happens this week, Friday and Saturday. We'll talk more about that. And also after 8 o'clock, as always on a Wednesday, it's What Would You Do Wednesday, where we ask you a question and you kind of tell us what you would do in the scenario. It's all kind of around whether the onus is on you as a host to ask your guests about their dietary requirements, if it's a lunch or a dinner. Is the onus on you to ask as host, or is it up to your guests to let you know their dietaries in advance, or even for them to bring their own food? I mean, there's so many dietaries these days. Vegetarian, pescatarian, nuts, eggs, seafood, lactose-free, dairy-free, gluten-free. The list goes on and on. Is that on you as the host? We'll tease it out after 8 o'clock. But right now, it's the quiz, 1300 triple.

0: to 702. A quick look at the weather tomorrow in Canberra. I need to look at the regional weather. We need to know what's happening in Monday, Tash. We need to get weather for that because it looks like they've had a heck of a lot of rain. Sydney tomorrow, partly cloudy with a top of 23. Canberra 20 tomorrow, rain increasing. Newcastle 23 and mostly sunny. Wollongong 21, partly cloudy. Albury 15, rain expected tomorrow. Bega 22, a shower or two. Ballina tomorrow, 20 degrees is the top and a shower or two expected. Dubbo 20 with showers. And Broken Hill tomorrow, partly cloudy, says the Bureau, with a top temperature of 16 degrees.
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0: Yes, and the question I'm asking you tonight as an icebreaker is, what's your most prized or valued possession? I'm talking material possessions here. What's your antiques roadshow item, if you like? We've been talking in my household about the value of home and contents insurance. And I said to my husband, look, I'm not sure if it's worth it for us. We don't have anything much of value. And then he said, but what about that ring of your grandmother's? Now, really, the ring isn't of great material value in terms of, well, worth, but it's worth a lot to me sentimentally because that particular ring was a betrothal ring that was given to my grandmother at the age of 19 when she was living in Lebanon in a very small Lebanese village. And the ring was a promise of marriage to come to Australia at a later date. And she bought that ring and waited. And then eventually she did come. So I wouldn't want that ring stolen, would I? So what is your most prized or valued material possession? It could be something silly that just you like. My manager, Nick, said that he's got a bomber jacket with KC and the Sunshine Band written on the back. He reckons that's his most valuable or prized possession. He said he was given it to him but from a friend, and that bomber jacket with KC and the Sunshine Band on the back of it was actually worn by KC when they came to Australia. So there you go. What have you got that you value? 1-300-222-702 is the number to play. To Josh in Lugano, our first caller, who wins a book just for being first. Hello, Josh.
2: Hi.
0: How are you? I'm very well. Josh, what do you value? What's your most prized possession?
2: Christianity, I think.
0: What is it?
2: Probably my crystals.
0: Your crystals?
2: Yeah, I have a big collection.
0: Do you? How many have you got in your collection?
2: 200.
0: 11.
2: No, 200.
0: 200? And where have they all come from, Josh?
2: Well, my relatives have bought them from other countries and I've gotten lots of sets of crystals.
0: Really? Okay. And so do you have them all laid out in a cabinet case?
2: No, we're not rich enough to afford those.
0: So how do you display your crystals?
2: I have them in like a wooden cabinet.
0: In a wooden cabinet, yeah. That's kind of what I meant, yeah. And so they come from all over the world?
2: Yeah.
0: All different colours, I imagine, all different sizes?
2: Yeah, it's very cool.
0: Yeah, I bet. Fantastic. Here is a famous voice. This is your first question in the quiz. I'm hoping you can recognise who this person is. She died last year at the age of 91.
3: If we lose hope, then we become apathetic. We do nothing. We don't want to bring children into a world where from the very beginning they believe everything's hopeless. We don't want to do that. We must not do that.
0: Who might that be?
2: I don't know. Could you repeat that?
0: Do you want me to replay it for you?
2: Yeah.
0: Okay.
3: If we lose hope, then we become apathetic. We do nothing. We don't want to bring children into a world where from the very beginning they believe everything's hopeless. We don't want to do that. We must not do that. And I believe we still have a window of time, and it's not only me, when if we get together, if we roll up our sleeves and take action, each of us doing what we feel is important, then there is hope for the future of the planet.
0: Who might that be, Josh? She died last year at the age of 91.

0: a great anthropologist and primatologist?
1: Goodall.
2: Jane Goodall, possibly?
0: Possibly? You are correct. Nicely done. It is International Orangutan Day. Can you name any of the three species of orangutan?
2: Isn't one of them like orange?
0: Jane Goodall was famously connected to the orangutans, wasn't she? What's one of the three species of orangutan that we know about?
2: Flat-faced.
0: A flat-faced orangutan? Is that your answer?
2: Yeah.
0: I love that. That's that's beautifully creative, Josh. But unfortunately, it's not correct. Hey, you have a great night. Enjoy your crystal collection. Thanks for letting us know about it.
2: I will.
0: Good on you. Thank you, Josh. 1-300-222-702. Don't go anywhere. You've won a book as our first caller, Josh. So we'll get your details and send you out something good. To Rockhampton. Hello, Rachel.
3: Hello.
0: Hello, and you've got someone else with you.
3: Yeah, I've got my partner Rory with me.
0: Rachel and Rory in Rocky.
3: Yep.
0: Excellent.
3: That's us.
0: Excellent. So what's your most prized possession? If you were on Antiques Roadshow, what would you produce?
3: Well, actually, I've thought about trying to get there to their Brisbane show. My grandfather played timpani and violin in the Melbourne Symphony Orchestra, and years ago, the violin got smashed by an abusive partner, not Rory, he's one of the good ones, and it took 12 years, and I was quoted $10,000 to fix it, which thankfully the violin repairer has done it in his spare time, so 12 years down the track, I finally got it back last March.
0: Wow.
3: So it's made in the 1700s, as it turns out. It's maple spruce with ebony inlays, and it's a very, very good quality violin, as it turns out, and it plays beautifully, not that I can play it yet.
0: And so where did you inherit it from?
3: From my mum.
0: Right, okay.
3: So, yeah, my grandfather passed away in the 50s, and the violin went to mum. She didn't really stick with it, and so it sort of became a wall hanging. And as a kid, I used to just run around the house strumming it like a pretend guitar. We had no idea what it was really, you know, capable of.
0: What a story.
3: Yeah.
0: Wow. I'm sure it's worth a lot. Rachel, it's International Orangutan Day. Can you name any of the three species?
3: Sumatra came to mind.
0: Yeah, Sumatran, that'll do. Well done.
3: Okay.
0: There's the Bornean orangutan, the Sumatran, and the Tapanuli, which is a new species we've just discovered.
3: Oh,
0: there
3: really?
0: Here's a news question.
3: Oh,
0: Rachel and Rory, Australia has beaten Spain 1-0 in the Men's Hockey World Cup, which is currently on. What's the official nickname of our men's hockey team?
3: Is it the Hockey Roos?
0: Is it the Hockey Ruse? It is not.
3: Yeah. Okay.
0: It's not the Hockey Ruse.
3: Not my strong suit, that's for sure. Okay, thank you.
0: Good on you, Rachel. 1-300-222-702. Let's go to Nick in Cameray. Hello, Nick.
4: Oh, hi. How are you?
0: I'm very well. What's your most prized or valued possession?
4: I have my father's racing jacket from the 1970 London to Mexico World Cup Rally and the 1974 London Sahara Desert Munich World Cup Rally, 1974.
0: Wow. Okay.
4: Yeah,
0: he came
4: first in the 1974 World Cup Rally. There were 62 entrants and only 19 cars finished. They crossed the Sahara Desert twice and it went through 16 countries. It was 19,300-kilometre race.
0: Do you wear the jacket?
4: I do, yeah, when it rains.
0: That's so cool. Fantastic. Nick, what's the nickname given to our men's hockey team? The women are known as the Hockey Roos. What are the men?
4: Yeah. Is it the Kookaburras?
0: Yeah, it is the Kookaburras. Well done. here is a multiple choice.

0: Multiple choice.
1: Australia's wettest year since we recorded these things, since 1900, was when Cyclone Wanda hit Brisbane. What year was that? Was it 1954, 1964 or 1974? Australia's wettest year.
2: Well, this is a stab in the dark. I'll say 64.
1: Was it 1964? It was not.
2: Oh, no.
1: Sorry, Nick.
2: That's all right.
1: See ya. Have a good one. 1-300-222-702. Australia's wettest year since 1900, according to the bomb, was when Cyclone Wanda hit Brisbane. Was the year 1954 or 1974? Mark in Greenwich, hello.
3: Good day, Renee.
1: What do you reckon? 1954 or 1974, our wettest year across the country on record?
3: I was going to say 2026. But maybe it's 1974.
1: You are correct.
3: Yeah.
1: An average rain total of 761 millimetres across Australia in that year due to Cyclone Wanda.
3: Nasty.
1: Nasty. Here is a song. I'm looking for the name of this one and the artist. I think you know it.
3: Yeah, Scar by legendary Missy Higgins. Oh.

0: love it.
1: Rhonda says, my most valuable possession is a drawing by my late mum and also two large folders of ancestry family photos, including generations of school photos dating back to the 1800s. Wow.
0: Wow, that's cool.
1: Mm. What about for you, Mark? What's your most prized material possession?
0: I drive a beautiful Toyota from the year 1998, and I can't give her up.
1: What colour?
0: White.
1: White?
0: It's a long Camry Vienta, like a big one,
1: mm-hmm.
0: V6, low kilometres, and it never goes beep like all the new cars do. So I don't want to get rid of her ever. And in 2 years, I can get historic number plates.
1: Oh. Well, what are they? What are historic number plates? What do they look like?
0: They're the brown ones that just let everyone know that you've got an historic vehicle.
1: Oh, and how many kilometres have you got on the odometer?
0: It's only got 150,000,
1: mm-hmm.
0: which is really good for 30 years old.
1: Did you say 150,000?
0: Yep.
1: Yeah. It's still a lot, isn't it?
0: You must have a new car, Renee.
1: No, it's not new at all. My car is easily pushing 180,000 at this point in time. But, yes, it's not that I love it. It's that I can't afford to get a new one. There's some breaking news, Mark. Australian tennis star Nick Kyrgios has tested positive for cocaine on the Spanish island of Mallorca. Mallorca, I think it's pronounced, and
0: really?
1: He has apologised in a statement on his Instagram that he has made a huge mistake. He takes full responsibility for it. He's sorry to his fans, his family and sponsors and everybody close to him. The International Tennis Integrity Agency has issued a statement revealing that Nick Kyrgios has been provisionally suspended from tennis.
0: So he said it was a mistake, so he must have accidentally fallen onto it.
1: Mm. He made a huge mistake, and I take full responsibility for it, is his statement. There you go.
0: I can get caught.
1: There's been a few apologies made from sports stars today.
0: Yes.
1: Moving on, it's a news question. Mark in Greenwich is here. This is the evening's quiz. I'm Renee Crosh. SpaceX has successfully retrieved a rocket that splashed down in the Indian Ocean, just off which island? Not that far away from Australia, actually.
0: Just off which island, not that far from Australia? Is it Norfolk Island?
1: Has SpaceX retrieved a rocket just off Norfolk Island? Not Norfolk Island, sorry, Mark.
0: No others.
1: Good on you. Thank you. 1-300-222-702. Someone on the text line, 0467-922-702, says, I've got a treasured item that is a dinner gong. A dinner gong from 1901. It was my grandparents and they gave it to me. The gong hangs between a pair of steer horns. And as kids, we would often sneak into the fancy sitting room and ding the gong. We would often get into trouble for going into the room and doing that. I believe it was a trophy from a horse event and it still has the 1901 inscription on it. Wow. That's cool, isn't it? To Nicholas in Erskineville. Hello, Nicholas.
2: G'day. How are you going?
1: Yeah, what's your most prized possession?
2: It's a good question. Hard to say, but I think, look, first thing that comes to mind is a book that I love, Big Sleep by Raymond Chandler. Many people would know that
1: mm-hmm.
2: book.
1: Yep.
2: But what makes it special is that when I was rereading it for the umpteenth time, I left it on the table and my poodle decided that he wanted to read it too. And so he chewed his way through the front cover of this beloved item. And you know, in a funny way, now that I look at it with all its teeth marks and scraps, it's sort of worth more to me now than ever before. You know? So.
1: Your dog's teeth marks have added some value for you.
2: Yeah, I know it's mine now. It's my copy now. Or maybe it's his.
1: No, that's rather lovely. That is lovely. It's a bit like
2: pencils. I'll never be able to get rid of it now, I suppose.
1: No. Well, it's a bit like pen sort of annotations or pencil annotations in a book. Some people are very, very finicky about that. They don't like it at all. But I don't mind it because it kind of looks as though it's part of the book. It shows that the book has been loved and annotated.
2: I agree. I mark up all my books, actually. It helps me when I go back over them to remember the former self that read them when I've completely forgotten what they're about.
1: Yeah. So, yeah. There you go. It's a news question. SpaceX has successfully retrieved a rocket that splashed down into the Indian Ocean, found just off which island? Not that far from Australia. Not Norfolk Island, though.
2: That would be Christmas Island.
1: Yes, it is Christmas Island. Nicely done. Moving on. Can you name the town where Mad Max 2 was filmed? Can you name the Australian town? It is an Australian town. It's an Australian film. Yes. Mad Max 2, where was it filmed?
2: Look, I don't know the answer, I'm sorry. I would just... I'm going to go something counterintuitive. It's not going to be dusty and red. I'm going to go... Glenelg.
1: Was it Glenelg in Victoria?
2: At a guess. I really don't know.
1: That is not correct. Sorry, Nicholas, but thank you all the same.
2: Okay.
1: Good on you. Have a good one. 1-300-222-702 to Wayne in Foster. Hello, Wayne.
3: Hi, stranger.
1: How are you doing?
3: I'm doing well. Good to talk to you.
1: Yeah, where have you been?
3: I've been busy.
1: Have you?
3: Yeah, I've been busy reading Dr. Carl's book. Tash sent me.
1: Dr. Carl's book.
3: What a great book.
1: Have you learnt something?
3: Well, I've learned he was a bit of a hippie.
1: He was a bit of a hippie. Yeah. He's an interesting character.
3: Some of the pictures didn't even look like him when he was younger.
1: Better looking now or then?
3: No, back then, like the big Ned Kelly beard he had.
1: Where was Mad Max 2? Where was Mad Max 2 filmed, Wayne?
3: It was Broken Hill.
1: Broken Hill, that'll do. Silverton, actually, near Broken Hill, but, yeah, around that area, you've got it. Wayne, which band reunited to perform at Bill Clinton's 1993 inaugural ball?
3: Oh, bloody hell.
1: They disbanded in the 80s and they reunited just for this occasion. Bill Clinton's inaugural ball in 1993. Huge global band.
3: I do remember it, but it's gone blank. It's gone, Renee. I can't think.
1: That's all right. Before I say goodnight, Wayne, welcome back to Evenings. It's good to have you
3: here. Thank you.
1: What's your most prized material possession?
3: Well, I said the Tash. In the early 80s, I bought a fob watch from the second-hand dealer.

0: for $5.
1: Wow. And
0: about 15 years ago, I got it valued, and 15 years ago, it was worth about $5,000.
1: So you bought it for $5 and now it's worth $5,000, probably more.
0: It's an Elgin fob watch and it's 24 karat gold.
1: Who would sell it for $5?
0: Well, I don't know, but then you can open up the back of it and it's got, they're American made and it's got the whoever owned it person's name and they were in the army with their rank and wherever they were fighting at.
1: That is incredible. So where did you pick that up?
0: In Sydney, it's just a second-hand shop when we used to live in Sydney.
1: We need to know the second-hand shop. We all want one of them, Wayne.
0: I don't think they'll be there anymore.
1: No, probably not.
0: The other thing was, really quick, was my grandfather's street directory, which is 1914.
1: 1914?
0: Yeah, Sydney street directory, yeah.
1: That is very good. That is very, very good. See, Were you impressed with the 1901 dinner gong?
0: Yeah, I was. I used the street directory a couple of times, but I couldn't get over the Harbour Bridge because it wasn't there. Thanks, Renee.
1: Good on you, Wayne. That's very good. Oh, these are precious items, aren't they? 1-300-222-702. If you were on Antiques Roadshow, what would you bring along is the question. To John in Orange. Hello, John.
2: Oh, g'day, Renee.
1: How are you doing tonight, John?
2: Very good. It's actually not that cold out here. It's very weird.
1: Oh, okay. What temperature do you think it is?
2: Well, it is 9 degrees in the shed, and that's a bit balmy.
1: Balmy at 9 degrees. Okay, John, that'd be cold for me, but if you're enjoying the balmy weather in Orange at 9 degrees, that's terrific. Which band reunited to perform during Bill Clinton's inaugural ball in 1993?
2: Oh, look, I have no idea, but I'm going to say the Beach Boys.
1: Oh, the Beach Boys. It wasn't the Beach Boys. This band disbanded in the 1980s. They reunited specifically for Bill Clinton's inaugural ball. They are a big global band, John. But before we say goodnight, what's your most prized possession?
2: Well, I don't really have any like the material prized possession. I do have a desk. When I was many hundreds of years ago doing the HSC, I had a crappy old desk and my dad was a master carpenter. And I said, look, I'm doing my HSC and I've got this little desk. And he went downstairs in the shed and, like, you know, sawing and banging and that sort of thing. And he built a beautiful desk for me. And I've still got it.
1: Lovely. Out of what wood?
2: Yeah. Oh, I don't know. I've got no idea. It's just a desk with the drawers and things like that.
1: And you studied at it?
2: I studied it during my HSC 50 years ago, and I've still got it. I'm now using it for work, so it's my work desk.
1: That is wonderful. Were you a good student, John?
2: No, I get distracted by shiny things, so I try my best, but I got there eventually.
1: Good on you. Have a good night. 1-300-222-702 to Jesse in Lismore. Hello, Jesse.
3: Hello, how you doing?
1: I'm very well. Which band reunited to perform at Bill Clinton's inaugural ball back in 1993? Big global band.
3: It was Fleetwood Mac, wasn't it?
1: It was Fleetwood Mac. Well done. Very nicely done. Here's a song. I'm looking for the name of this one and the artist. Go on.

0: It's I can see clearly now, but is it Johnny Nash?
1: You got it. Yes, it was Johnny Nash who originally recorded that song.

Well done, Jesse. On this day in 1960, Sputnik 5, the Soviet satellite, went up into space carrying two dogs,

0: two rats, 40 mice, fruit flies, and one other animal. What might the other animal have been?
1: Oh, I don't know. I'm going to take a stab in the dark. Was it a monkey?
0: Ooh, was it a monkey? It was not a monkey. Not on Sputnik 5. But thank you, Jesse. You haven't given us your prized possession. If you were on, what's the show? Antiques Roadshow. What would you what would you bring along?
1: Oh, I've got some Lego figures that are worth a lot from that have gone up in price from when I was a kid. But I don't know, my most prized possession wouldn't go for a lot. But it's my wedding registry from when I got married. But it's not a normal book; it's a canvas. We got everyone to we drew some blank faces, just some circles all over it, and had everyone's names on it, and they got to draw their own faces. So it's just nice seeing the funny faces that they've all done them properly or they've done them silly, and it's nice just remembering everyone that was at our wedding.
0: That's so good. Do you still play with Lego?
1: Oh yeah, I build a lot of stuff with Lego. It occupies the garage space, but that's okay.
0: Good
1: let it happen because it doesn't spill out into the main house too much.
0: Yeah, no, it's fantastic. I love Lego. I feel like Lego is a game for kids from the age of about 3 or 4 to, 84, 94.
1: Oh, yeah, I love just building displays with it from different points in history or even stuff like building everything to scale. I quite enjoy it.
0: Wonderful. Good on you. Thank you, Jesse. 1-300-222-702 to Charlotte in Lugano. Hello, Charlotte.
2: Hi.
0: Hello. First time caller. Now, Charlotte, it's not a monkey, but on this day, the Soviet satellite that we know this satellite as being Sputnik 5, on this day in 1960, it went up into space and it carried two dogs, two rats, 40 mice, fruit flies, and one other animal. It's a little grey animal. What might that be?
2: Can you give us a clue, please?
0: Well, it's a little grey animal. That's your clue. Charlotte?
2: Maybe a rat?
0: A rat? Ooh, not a rat. Charlotte, before I have to let you go, thanks for having a go. What's your most prized possession?
2: Probably my dog.
0: Your dog?
2: Yeah.
0: So what's your most prized material possession?
2: Photos with me and my friends.
0: Ah, okay. That's nice. Who takes them?
2: Probably my mum or my dad.
0: Very nice. Good on you, Charlotte. I bet you do some fun things with your friends. What do you like to do?
2: I like to go shopping with them.
0: Do you? Window shopping or spending money shopping?
2: It depends, but
0: I tell my kids that they can go window shopping as much as they like. but buying things, no. That's where the buck stops with them. Thank you, Charlotte. 1-300-222-702. Gina in Winmalee. Hello, Gina.
3: Hi, how you going?
0: I'm good. On this day in 1960, the Soviet satellite known as Sputnik 5 went into orbit carrying two dogs, two rats, 40 mice, fruit flies, and one other little grey animal. What was that?
3: Was it a rabbit?
0: It was a rabbit.
3: Good, yes.
0: Yes, so Sputnik 2 famously carried the dog, Laika, and Sputnik 5 carried all those other things. Two dogs, two rats, 40 mice, fruit flies, and a rabbit. Very interesting. Moving on, it's a news question. Gina, a new book about Princess Diana is being published by one of her relatives. Who might that be?
3: I have no idea, but I will just ask someone else in the house, one of her relatives. Hey, Lauren, a new book about Princess Diana by one of her relatives. Who's the relative? Her brother.
0: And his name is?
3: His surname might be

0: That is, and it's very wrong, I
1: Is it
0: know, but
1: Harry Spencer?
0: Harry doesn't sound quite right, does it? Harry
1: Have another
0: Spencer.
1: go.
0: Oh no, I look, I know, I can see him. I can see
1: She
0: the
1: had another
0: guy.
1: one of these in her life. She married one.
0: Oh,
1: It
0: Charles?
1: is Charles Spencer.
0: Thank you, Renee. Thank you.
1: That's all right. Which famous Australian thoroughbred champion boosted a record 25 wins from 25 starts between 2009 and 2013? The famous Australian thoroughbred champion
0: Oh, hang on.
1: between 2009 and 2013.
0: 2009,
1: 25 wins from 25
0: 25.
1: starts.
0: Oh gosh, I'm not into horse racing, but I reckon that I know the name. Once you say it, I'll go, yep, that, I knew that name. Mac, no. No, I will pass. Sorry, Renee.
1: That's all right. Don't be sorry,
0: Yeah.
1: Gina. What's your most
0: Yep.
1: valued, prized material possession?
0: Look, the only little thing that I have that I think is really prized is a little clock that I won years and years and years ago for tap dancing in a Stedford. And it's
1: Oh.
0: actually, but when I have a close look at it, it's sitting here on the shelf. It's made in West Berlin. So it was made, a long time ago, because it's not just, sorry, West Germany, not like just Germany. So it's sort of, you don't see things made in like West Germany, East Germany. So it's pretty special.
1: And you won it for what?
0: Oh, tap dancing.
1: That's so
0: I
1: sweet.
0: know,
1: Are you still a
0: I
1: tap
0: know.
1: dancer?
0: Oh God, no. But no, I have some fun with it every now and then.
1: Did you used to love Fred Astaire and Ginger Rogers?
0: Oh, I still love tap
1: So do
0: dancing. I
1: I.
0: just think it's absolutely, and that Australian woman, Rhonda Birchmore, she still does tap dancing. She's amazing. Yeah. Yeah.
1: Good on you. Thanks, Gina.
0: Yeah, thanks. I'll
1: Have
0: see
1: a
0: you
1: good
0: later.
1: one. 1-300-222-702. Annette in Winoona. Hello, Annette.
2: Hello, how are you?
1: Who is this famous horse? A sprinter, never won the Melbourne Cup because that wasn't his length of race. Famous Australian thoroughbred champion. 25 wins from 25 starts between 2009 and 2013.
2: Okay, well, my brains trust Gary here, who knows his horses, tells me it's Black Caviar.
1: Your brains trust is correct.
2: Yay!
1: Well done. Here is a multiple choice.
3: Multiple choice.
1: 150 corgis from around the world have gathered for the International Annual Corgi Race. What country do you think is host to that? Is it the UK, Lithuania, or Germany? The annual International Corgi Race.
2: I think you'd have to say the UK.
1: You would think that, wouldn't you?
2: You would. It's probably not right, is it?
1: And it's not right. It's a trick
2: No.
1: question, this one, Tash.
2: Oh, it
1: You do think of corgis as being very, English royal, don't you?
2: is. Definitely.
1: But weirdly, the International Corgi Race is not held in the UK. It's held either in Lithuania or in Germany. We'll have to
2: Okay.
1: find out with the next caller. Annette, before I let you go, you're on Antiques Roadshow. What are you bringing along?
2: Oh, I'd have to say, well, recently, my father, who's passed, had a lot of coins, and we kept them in boxes for years and years and years, and have recently got them out and found that there's some quite good value there. So I'd have to take coins, I think.
1: And how many have you got?
2: Oh, he had all different things. He had florins and shillings and all kept beautifully in proof sets and that. And I think, probably these days that the silver content was the most valuable part of them. So I held on to them for so long thinking, I don't have children, I don't have anyone to pass them down to, so I decided to sell them and got quite a few thousand.
1: How did you sell them? You took them to a coin collector.
2: Just went to a coin collector, yeah. And sadly enough, these days with silver coins and that, it's this silver content they're looking for, not so much the value of the coin. But, you know, there were some beautiful old coins there. You look at them now and you think, gosh, they're so beautifully milled and crafted compared to the ones these days.
1: Surely they wouldn't melt them down.

0: I think they do. Isn't that sad?
1: It is sad.
0: Mm, I know.
1: Mm. Annette, thank you.
0: Thank you.
1: 1-300-222-702 to Andy in Sydney. G'day, Andy.
2: G'day, how you doing?
1: I'm very well. Is it Lithuania or Germany that has hosted the international annual corgi race?
2: I can't see the Germans dealing with corgis, so let's go Lithuania.
1: You are right. It is Lithuania. Oh. 150 corgis from all around the world were competing in the annual corgi race in Lithuania. Here's another multiple choice.
3: Multiple choice.
1: The famous Chanel No. 5 perfume was released in what year? 1921, 1931, or 1941?
2: That was my mother's favourite perfume. And it just happens to be my wife's favourite perfume as well. So I would say that that one there was very early. So that's Art Deco. So that'd be 1921, I was right.
1: Yeah, you are correct. Well done.
2: Whoa.
1: Was it Coco Chanel's favourite perfume?
2: I don't know. I don't know.
1: I don't know. We don't care. Yeah. It was your mum's favourite perfume, so that's all that matters. And your wife. Absolutely. Well, that makes it easy, doesn't it? You know what to buy your wife every Christmas and birthday?
2: She's got spare already.
1: Where would you go to hike the Bay of Fires? What state or territory in Australia?
2: Bushwalking's not my favourite sport. Far from it. What did you say, Northern Territory or what?
1: Where would you go to hike the Bay of Fires? What state or territory in Australia?
2: It'd have to be either... Tasmania would be my bet for that. Tasmania?
1: Yeah, you are correct. It is Tasmania. Nicely done. Dutch Cream, Desiree and Royal Blue would all be types of what?
2: Cheese.
1: Cheese. Dutch Cream, Desiree and Royal Blue, are they all types of cheese? They're not.
2: Wrong.
1: Sorry, Andy. Before I say goodnight, what are you bringing to Antiques Roadshow tonight?
2: I got a little opal ring, solid gold opal ring with a opal in it that my mother gave me many years ago. So that would be what I would take.
1: Would it have been mined in Lightning Ridge?
2: The opal would, yeah, but the gold is Asian gold, 24 carat Asian.
1: Is that better?
2: 24 carats best, yeah, that's pure. 999 is what you get on that instead of 875. What is it? 875, I think, is 18 carat.
1: Mm.
2: No, 750 is 18 carat. So, yeah, 999 is 24 carat, that's pure.
1: It'd be very soft, yeah. Wouldn't it? 24 carat gold?
2: Pretty soft, yeah. Yeah, you don't knock it around too much. Don't knock it around too much, but yeah. Sorry I didn't know the answer to that one.
1: That's all right.
2: Change, no worries. Okay, thanks for having me.
1: Good on you, Andy. Please call us again. 1-300-222-702 on the text line. Amanda in Newcastle has got it. 0467-922-702 is our text line. Jenny and Jack in Mayfield. Hello.
4: Hi.
1: Hi. Hi,
4: Renee. It's Jenny and Jack.
1: Yes, it is. Dutch Cream, Desiree and Royal Blue. They are all types of what? Not cheese.
4: I kind of consider myself to be a bit of a foodie, but the only thing I can guess is pears.
5: I'm thinking pears.
1: Are they pears?
4: No,
1: Dutch Cream, Desiree and Royal Blue. They are not pears. Sorry, Jenny.
5: Never mind.
1: What's your most valued material possession?
4: Well, I inherited my maternal grandmother, my nana, who really brought me up because my mum and dad were so young when they had me. And I inherited her Glam's thistle.
1: Her, sorry?
4: It's called Glam's. It's spelled G-L-A-M-I-S. Glam's, but it's pronounced Glam's thistle. Tea set.
5: Royal Dalton.
1: Royal Dalton. Royal Dalton, a tea set. Okay.
4: I didn't know it was Royal Dalton. And I just remember Nana saying, Jenny, you know, it was up in a little cupboard and this is for you. And since then I've spent a lot of time

0: adding to it. So I have quite a and money. adding to it. But there is a little story I could possibly tell, Renee, if we've got time.
1: Sure.
0: My grandfather's first cousin was Arthur Colwell, the first ever minister for immigration in Australia. And he was the leader of the opposition for quite a time until Gough Whitlam took over. But I do remember being in our little two-bedroom weatherboard house in Warners Bay on Lake Macquarie, which is now a really popular suburb, and Arthur Colwell coming in a big, I must have been about six or seven, coming in a big black government car and coming in to our very humble house with my two grandparents and my mother and father and my aunt and I lived, like seriously tiny, and having tea and having a chat and then leaving again.
1: And did you drink the tea from the tea set?
0: Yeah, sorry, that's what I should have said. Yeah, that's when Nana took it out, because that was the most important. Like you don't get your good stuff out unless it's an important event, right?
1: Well, I hope you're getting it out now, Jenny, because you and Jack deserve, after all the renovations you've been through, you deserve to have a nice cup of tea every night in that tea set. you, Jack, and Arthur Caldwell in the same room together.
2: I don't know about drinking tea every night, Renee. I choose something different.
1: Yeah, a bit of whiskey. You can put a bit of whiskey in there, Jack. We better go. Thanks for being here. 1-300-222-702. Dutch Cream, Desiree, and Royal Blue. They're not a type of pear. They're not all types of cheese. What are those three things types of? Dutch Cream, Desiree, and Royal Blue. Let's try Lee in Grafton. Hello, Lee.
3: Yes, hi.
1: What do you think?
3: Potatoes.
1: Yes, they are potatoes. Well done. Tom in Ultimo says, yep, they're spuds. I grew up on a spud farm, I should know. Well done, Tina and Andrew and Michelle in Lismore. Moving on. Where are we? Okay, I'm looking for the name of this song and the artist.

0: Any ideas, Lee?
1: I know the song. I need my brain's trust, and I'm driving, and they're not here. So no idea, I'm afraid.
0: Ooh. Do you want to tell us the name of the song, or you just know the song but you can't remember
1: the name? I'm not very good on songs and bands, I'm afraid.
0: No, I'm not very good either at songs and recognising artists.
1: That's my husband's forte.
0: Lee, have you got a prized possession you want to mention?
1: As far as antiques, the Royal Dalton may be interested because my mum was a collector of that as well. But I have a... My mum and dad are big antique collectors, and I have a red, I don't know what it is, bottle with white on it that I just know is very, very old, and my dad always said very valuable. And it sits on my dresser, and I look at it and think of my parents all the time.
0: Oh, that's so nice, Lee. I hope it stays there for a very long time.
1: Yes.
0: Does it ever get a dust?
1: It does. It does. Not as often as it should do.
0: Good on you,
1: Lee. It's actually a bit morbid, but it's set on a shrine, and the other, my mum and dad's ashes are in another antique thing that they got overseas and found somewhere. I don't know where they found things, but yeah, they just have to do that.
0: Beautiful to have those things. What's this song?

0: I'm just going to accept the name of the song. Chris in Nelson Bay. Hello.
1: Good evening. How are you going tonight?
0: Yeah, really well, Chris. Do you know the name of that song?
1: I think I do. I think it's 1,000 Years. The singer.
0: That's all right.
1: I'm trying to remember the first name properly.
0: I said I was happy just to get the name of the song. Well done. Oh.

0: Nicely done. Chris, before the dollar was in circulation, what did former Prime Minister Robert Menzies want to call the Australian currency?
1: Oh, God, it's bloody Menzies. He was mad for the royals. He wanted to call it the royal.
0: He did. He wanted to call it the royal. Well done.
1: Yeah.
0: Well done. Ophidiophobia. Ophidiophobia. Have I said that correctly? Ophidiophobia, yeah, would be the extreme irrational fear of what?
1: Oh.
0: Ophidiophobia. The extreme or irrational fear of what?
1: That was very good luck. An ophidian is a snake. It's a fear of snakes.
0: It is a fear of snakes. Well done. Chris, that means the quiz is yours. Another fridge magnet is coming your way.
1: I must have missed just about every question tonight except for those last couple.
0: Well, sometimes you get lucky. Hey, Chris, if you're on Antiques Roadshow tonight on evenings, what would you bring along?
1: I know exactly what I'd bring. It's the most irreplaceable thing I have. So my grandfather was in Tobruk. He was in Kokoda. And when he came back after being injured twice and coming out of hospital, he met his cookie at the same time as he began being a fitter and turner. So as he was wooing my grandmother, who was his cookie, he made her a key for her 21st. It was her 21st key. Mm. And he's taken a steel billet and he's hand carved it out, and then he's clearly electroplated it and chrome and polished it up. And I have it. And I was the last of the line, and it's going to be passed on to my youngest nephew in another couple of years. He's just about to turn 18. It's the most irreplaceable thing I have.
0: Oh, wow. How big is the key?
1: It's about a foot long. And I assume that it's made from steel. It just has that weight to it. And, yeah, you can see the fault where it was in the steel, where it was just waste product. And that's what he had at that stage after coming out of the army, being paid $2 and $6 a day, as he used to say. Yeah, he was trying to make his way along, and the best thing he could get for his girlfriend was his key, so he made his key for her.
0: That is a beautiful story. Wow. Yeah, that's a special one. Hey, Chris, congratulations. What song would you like to hear to take us up to the 8 o'clock news? 1,000 Years, I Can See Clearly Now by Johnny Nash, or Scar's, Missy Higgins' Scar?
1: Well, that is three wonderful songs. I mean, Scar is fantastic, and you probably would have caught me with the second song there, but I must admit, this Christina Perry, she's got one heck of a voice. I'm pretty sure it's Christina. Anyway, that's
0: it. It is Christina Perry. Yeah.
1: It is. Oh, thank you. So, yeah, that's a particularly special voice. I'll pick that one.
0: Good on you, Chris. Thank you for your story. Thank you for all your stories tonight. Just to let you know, Nick Kyrgios, it's breaking news. He has been provisionally suspended from competing and coaching. This is in the world of tennis. He has tested positive for cocaine. He's apologised to all of his family and his fans and his sponsors, and the International Tennis Integrity Agency has issued a statement revealing that he has been provisionally suspended from the game of tennis. Unfortunate, isn't it? I'm Renee Crosh. This is Evenings.

Coming up to the 8 o'clock news, and then it's What Would You Do Wednesday? We've got a scenario, and you tell us what you would do. Stay with me. News time now.

0: ABC News with Melanie Scott. Australian Nick Kyrgios has been provisionally suspended from tennis after testing positive for cocaine during a tournament. Twi Ong Fitzpatrick reports.
1: The Australian submitted a sample during the Mallorca Open on the 22nd of June that was later found to contain traces of cocaine. In a post on Instagram, Kyrgios has apologised and says he made a huge mistake and takes full responsibility for it. Under the suspension, Kyrgios cannot play, coach or attend Grand Slams or any events sanctioned by the men's and women's tennis tours. The 31-year-old has played just four singles matches this season, having struggled with knee and wrist injuries in recent years. The International Tennis Integrity Agency says Kyrgios could appeal against the provisional suspension but has not done so to date.
0: The Sydney Swans players at the centre of a scandal engulfing the club say they accept the sanctions handed to them today. Georgia Lenton-Williams has the details.
2: Riley Bice, Nick Blakey, Isaac Heaney, James Jordan and Chad Warner have apologised, releasing a statement saying they know they have let down their partners and families, the Swans AFLW team and everyone at the club and the wider community. The players have been suspended for the rest of the season for breaching club standards during a late night of drinking in Melbourne on Sunday. The ABC can reveal Victorian sex crime detectives are travelling to Sydney as part of investigations into an allegation of touching without consent at the Pullman Hotel where the players were staying. Police haven't made arrests or laid charges.
0: The AFL Players Association has issued a statement saying the allegations are very serious and women should be treated with respect. Disability advocates are warning the federal government's sweeping NDIS reforms will create a crisis for people who lose access to the scheme. The changes are expected to save almost $38 billion over 4 years, while reducing participation and shifting more people towards alternative support services. Women with Disabilities Australia Chief Executive Sophie Cusworth says the reforms risk making vulnerable people less safe.
3: This bill makes changes to access and eligibility that will remove hundreds of thousands of people with disability from the NDIS, and it makes drastic cuts to support. So practically, we think this will lead to crisis for many people with disability and those who support us.
0: A new report has found women make up more than 70% of all global healthcare workers but are severely underrepresented in leadership roles. The BBC's Joe McFadden reports.
4: Women make up more than 80% of all nurses worldwide but account for less than half of doctors. Similar patterns were observed across dentistry and pharmacy, where women were more likely to work as assistants than as dentists or pharmacists, while 90% of community health workers and all 97% of midwives are women. The study also found that the global healthcare workforce nearly tripled between 1990 and 2023, with women driving most of that growth, but an estimated 34 million healthcare workers were still needed to achieve moderate universal health coverage.
0: Thai schools are running active shooter drills as authorities tighten security after a deadly school shooting 2 weeks ago. In Bangkok, students

0: This took part in a run-hide-fight exercise, fleeing a mock gunman, taking cover in classrooms and using furniture to barricade doors. A plan to relocate Bunnings from Bunbury in Western Australia's southwest to nearby Dalyellup has been rejected by the WA Planning Commission after months of opposition. The hardware giant wanted to build a new multi-million dollar store about 10 kilometres from its existing site in the Shire of Capel. Bunbury business and political leaders argued the move would weaken the city's role as a major regional centre and remove land that could otherwise provide more than 100 homes. The Commission says the proposal represented a significant departure from the local structure plan. And Elon Musk's safe SpaceX says it successfully retrieved a rocket that splashed down in the Indian Ocean of Christmas Island. The arrival has captured the attention of locals in the remote Australian territory of Christmas Island, with many racing to capture images of the rocket off the island's coast. Reusable rocket expert Associate Professor Matthew Richardson says vessels returning to Earth are becoming more common. This is ABC News. We'll have more news in half an hour.
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3: Hello and welcome back to Evenings. Thank you for being here and choosing the ABC. The Monday Bash begins tomorrow. It's a 3-day live music festival. It really punches above its weight. It has so many artists performing over the weekend. But the news today is that they've had to reduce their campsite by as much as 30%. The ground is absolutely saturated due to recent rains, and they're having to turn away some people who had bought a ticket. They've had to prioritise people with 2 to 3 day early entry passes over those who have only purchased a 1 day pass. They're having to give refunds to those people because they just can't have them in the campsite. It's too dangerous, it seems. So we'll take you to the Monday Bash in a little while to find out how things are going. I mean, with all the talk of how festivals and live music venues have been struggling in recent times, it is quite incredible that so many thousands of people are making their way or have made their way out to Broken Hill for this 3-day festival. We'll talk more about that. Also, darts. We're spotlighting the sport of darts tonight. There is a big event in Wollongong starting on Friday, I think. It's Friday and Saturday. Do you still play darts? This is the Australian Darts Masters that I'm talking about. But have you ever played darts? I guess we've all played it in pubs and in clubs, haven't we? What's the skill required to be a great dart player? I didn't realise you could be a professional dart player, but you can. More on that. But before we get there, it's time for What Would You Do Wednesday.
2: We've got the scenario. You tell us what you would do.
4: It's not easy.
5: I don't like people getting pushy.
6: It was hurtful.
7: How that would feel in my shoes.
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2: It's just what you think on What Would You Do Wednesday. Call now 1300 222 702.
3: Yes, we need your help on this one. What would you do if you were in this situation? You're hosting a dinner. You've completely forgotten to ask your guests about their dietary requirements. Is the onus on you to ask, or is it up to the guest to let you know ahead of time what their dietary requirements are, or for them to even bring along their own food? Who's at fault when the penny drops that you have prepared 3 different pasta dishes, you've made garlic bread for your party, and one of your guests is gluten-free? What would you do in that situation? It's your home. You don't have any other options at the ready, and one of your guests is gluten-free. 1-300-222-702. What would you do in that situation? Leonie Johnson is here to help us out. She's a former chief executive of Primary Ethics New South Wales. Hello, Leonie.
9: Hi, Renee.
3: There are a lot of dietary requirements in today's world. People are either vegetarian or pescatarian, or they're lactose-free, or they're dairy-free, or in this case, gluten-free. People have allergies to seafood, to nuts, to eggs. Whose responsibility is it to find out the dietary requirements? Is that you, the host, or is it up to the guest to tell?
4: Look, I do think it's a shared responsibility, but I recognise that, you know, the relationship between guest and host and that overall hospitality thing, it's such an ancient part of being a human, you know, and it's such a culturally embedded thing as well in terms of the rules. And so we can often get into a little bit of difficulty when you know, the rules that I understand about that relationship and the ones you understand, you know, are somewhat different and we haven't quite managed to communicate. But I do think, you know, yeah, it's a good idea to ask. But if you've forgotten to ask and if you've got a dietary, well, why don't you say something at the RSVP point in time and maybe even make an offer to bring something? But I guess what would be most awkward is if actually this is someone you know reasonably well and they certainly told you in the past and you've completely forgotten that as well. So that gets a little bit more hard to get out of.
3: So in our scenario, your guests have arrived, you didn't ask, they haven't brought anything, and one of them, who you don't know very well, is gluten-free and can't eat anything that you've prepared.
4: Yeah,
3: what do you do?
4: The pasta. Yeah. Gosh, what are the options?
3: Well, do you, I mean, here are the options. Do you kind of rush out to a takeaway shop to get something? Do you leave your guests, or do you call it an Uber Eats or call it online ordering? Or do you just sort of feel embarrassed and do nothing and let them eat nothing?
4: Yeah, it's such a tricky one. I guess it'd be that conversation about what they like. Leaving the guests is a bit of a shame, but I guess overall as a host you're trying to create a positive and inclusive environment, so trying to work out the best way to do it. Do we all just quit there and go to the pub, or freeze the pasta, or, you know, could we get something delivered? You know, what's going to be the least, I guess, awkward or difficult part of that? But, you know, being able to share food together is such a nice part of a social experience. Can't always happen. Sometimes you do have to have something separate. So I'm liking the sound of the takeaway on this one.
3: Is it embarrassing? Is it an embarrassing moment for you as host?
4: Oh, look, I think it could be, but I think, you know, it's just one of those things. Yeah, having a gluten-free person at an all-pasta event is a bit of a hard one to get past. But, look, everyone's so busy. These things happen. Depends, doesn't it?
3: 1-300-222-702. What do you think? Is it up to the host to have asked, or is it up to the guest to have told? If you're someone who is lactose-free or dairy-free or gluten-free or nut-free or pescatarian, do you have to bring along your own food? Is that the societal expectation in this day and age? The text line 0467 922 702. What are you thinking on this? I mean, is it up to you as a guest? Is it incumbent upon you to have an alternative in your handbag? Lou on the text line says, I figure both the guest and the host are equally at fault here. Yes, Lou, so what do you do? Do you just sit there both feeling at fault? The show must go on, mustn't it, Leonie? I kind of like your idea, Leonie, that you just say, okay, let's park all these pastas and this garlic bread. We'll take our bottle of wine and we'll go out to a pub.
4: Yeah, well, you know, it just means it's a shared experience then, isn't it? And you could have a giggle, hopefully. Depends on the vibe.
3: Here is a few thoughts on our text line, 0467 922 702. Janet says, it's your party. As a gracious host, you've asked the people. If it's a free-for-all, then it's everyone to tell. People need to tell the host. Hosting requires grace. Guests should behave with courtesy, but I would be offended if I had turned up and discovered that there were no options. So Janet's saying, as the guest, I would be offended if I turned up to the house, I've been invited, the dinner was provided and offered to me and there were no other options.
4: Yeah,
3: would you be offended, Leonie?
4: Oh, I don't know if I would. It depends if, you know, if it's, like you said, it's someone we don't know, you know, they've forgotten to ask, I've equally forgotten to tell and to make an accommodation for myself. So, no, I probably wouldn't be offended. I might be hungry, but, you know, we could work something out.
3: 1-300-222-702, Kirsty in Randwick. Hi, Kirsty.
6: Hi, how are you?
3: I'm good. What are you thinking about this?
6: Look, I am a celiac. It's a rare cancer that has to do with celiac disease. And as a gluten-free person, we can't go out and we can't get Uber Eats. We can't get food from a pub. We can't do things like that. So if you don't have food, it's a mutual obligation, like, to say, like, hey, you know, I can eat this. We bring our food with us everywhere, all the time. Like, I will go to dinner parties. I bring my own smorgasbord.
3: You bring your own... What do you bring?
6: I bring my own smorgasbord of food.
3: You bring your own smorgasbord?
6: Because I can't... Well, I can't trust if somebody with celiac disease that's an autoimmune disorder, an autoimmune disease, rather, I can't trust that, you know, food is going to be safe for me to eat because I could possibly die, you know? Do we want to be calling an ambulance?
3: Yeah. So with celiac disease, Kirsty, so what can't you eat? You can't eat anything with wheat in it?
6: Yes, so it's gluten. So anything with gluten, wheat, rye, barley or oats in Australia. And that's not just the ingredients, but it's cross-contamination. So even the most minuscule amount of gluten that has been, you know, sprinkled onto our food, that's a trip to emergency.
3: So do you carry an EpiPen around with you wherever you go?
6: It's an autoimmune disease, so it doesn't work in the same way that, say, a peanut allergy does.
3: Okay.
6: So we don't get to have an EpiPen. We don't have that, unfortunately, for us. So with celiac disease, it's a long-term disease. So I'm currently living with a very rare cancer of the small bowel, the youngest person in Australia to be diagnosed with it, and the first person in Australia, in the whole world actually, to have gone through an immunotherapy treatment trial for it, and everything has been a success. But that eroding of our digestive system over years and years and years of a lifetime, that it is literally our body trying to kill us every time we ingest the smallest, most minute amount of gluten.
3: Yeah, Kirsty, we've got a very bad phone line there, so we can't persist, unfortunately, because I did want to talk to you more, but that is a serious issue, isn't it, Leonie? I mean, Kirsty's saying, absolutely, as a celiac, she can die if she has anything with wheat or barley or oats in it.
4: Yeah, and I'd even wonder if, you know, how does it stack up to go into a home where pasta and bread's been being cooked and shared around all day, even if you do bring your own food, is that still a risk in that environment? But, yeah, incredibly serious. And that's such a different scenario, isn't it, too, if let's just say I've decided to sort of try a new diet for the next 3 weeks and I have an expectation that you'll cater for me at your dinner party, whereas, you know, this is an extremely serious situation that needs a different level of care.
3: Well, that brings up the point. Is it a food preference or is it actually a food allergy? Mm. And I understand that now 1 in 3 Australians have a food allergy.
4: Yeah, wow.
3: It's a lot, isn't it?
4: It is.
3: Or maybe it's 1 in 3 Australians have an allergy. Maybe it might not be a food allergy. Because that seems very, very high. The National Allergy Council, I'm reading here, says that 1 in 3 Australians now have an allergy in 2026, and we need more comprehensive national data on allergic diseases to gain better data and so we can do better research to understand how to deal with this growing problem.
4: Mm.
3: It's a lot, isn't it?
4: So that could be food, it could be a cat, it could be dust, grass.
3: Mm. Yeah, but it is serious. As we just heard from Kirsty, I mean, people can die from allergic reactions and she can't have an EpiPen, so she has to be particularly careful about what she eats and what food is even around her. Michelle in Minto. Hi, Michelle.
9: Hello, how are you?
3: Yeah, what do you think about this?
9: I turned pescatarian about 10 years ago, but in saying that, I do not eat fish with heads on. I only eat fillets of fish and prawns, and I can't help that one. But 2 years ago, I started getting lactose intolerant. So what I do is I always say to my friends, now remember, I'll eat vegetarian.
10: Yep. Mm. So if you went to your friend's house and they did have fish with their heads on it, off a barbecue or something, you won't eat it at all?
9: No.
10: Will you sit at the dinner table if they're eating it? If they put it in the middle of the table, for example.
9: Yep, that's their thing. My thing is that I don't, right? I went to my nephew's 21st and the menu, the first course was fish and it came with a head and I said, I won't eat that. And they took it away, took the head off and put an orange there instead. And I said, I still won't eat it.
10: Yep. So do you ordinarily bring your own food if you've been invited to a dinner party?
9: No. Most of my friends know that I will eat vegetarian. So I don't need the protein. The lactose intolerance has come since I've been on Ozempic because I'm diabetic. And I don't know why, but since I've been on that, I'm lactose intolerant. And I don't know why. Mm. But my family are the ones that usually forget. And I've had my niece make lasagna and she said, it's okay, it's only got beef in it. And I say, sorry, I don't eat it.
10: If you don't eat it, you don't eat it, Michelle. Thank you. Thank you for calling through 1300 222 702. What would you do in this situation? In Kirsty's situation, you can't get a takeaway because it invariably is going to have wheat, barley, oats, or something that's not gluten-free. Mark in Razorback. Hi, Mark.
11: How are you going?
10: What would you do? You're the host and you haven't asked about the person's dietary requirements and they can't eat anything that you've prepared.
11: Look, I do think it's up to... I mean, you can't be across everything. I mean, everyone's got their own, you know, issues, whether it's food or something else related, and you can't be across absolutely everything. I mean, you can do your best, but, yeah.
10: So you just sit there and say, sorry?
11: Oh, you know...
10: Have another drink.
11: No. You'd apologise and say, you know, like, what can we make you? You know, can we, you know, but there has to be some kind of understanding on both sides is what I'm getting at. Like, I think people can be a little bit righteous and in your face that you haven't catered for their specific needs.
10: I guess, you know, every restaurant and every sort of function you go to, they always do ask now. Do you find that?
11: They do. Well, that's what I did text about. My mother passed away and we had the wake and we had a wake at a nice place and they said, what about a gluten-free option? And like, I basically knew everyone who was coming to Mum's funeral. It wasn't a large group of people. And I said, look, I don't think there's any need because I don't know of anyone who is gluten-free. Anyway, my lovely wife, it sort of concerned her. She worries about things a bit more than me. And she convinced me to add something. So a couple of days later, I rang them back and said, look, just add the other gluten-free dish, you know, it's another extra whatever, but fine. And on the day, we had someone who Mum hadn't seen for a very long time. You know, it was an old friend. And they were horrendously rude to the staff. They were complaining about the catering. They said that the caterers, you know, any caterer would know about gluten-free, da-da-da-da-da-da-da, carried on. And there was a gluten-free option there. It just hadn't been brought round. I just think people just need to settle down a bit.
10: Mm. I mean, yeah. I was reading today there was huge excitement that on Virgin Australia, on flights, they're offering now a gluten-free option. And there was huge excitement about that.
11: I just think there needs to be some understanding on both sides. People should be, you know, if someone says, oh, by the way, I'm gluten-free, by all means, you know, do your best to cater for it. And you know, like your previous caller said, it can be a very serious thing. But by the same token, I don't think you can expect every person to cater for every possible scenario that they might face. Like, it's a little bit unrealistic. Mm. I think there just needs to be just a little bit of understanding. Let's just try to work it out between us.
10: Thank you, Mark. Leonie Johnson, yeah, a bit more understanding from all concerned, but there are a lot of people that have got food preferences or food allergies these days, and it was kind of surprising to me that Virgin Australia has announced just today that they are introducing a gluten-free option, and I thought, gee, it's taken a long time for

0: to come about.
1: Yeah, I was a little surprised when you mentioned it because I thought, you mean there wasn't one already? Because this has been a thing for quite a while.
0: Yeah.
1: You know, it's a real shift, isn't it, from, say, I don't know, quite some time ago where the whole idea is you just eat whatever you're served, which now, you know, now has sort of shifted to, you know, really trying to cater for everybody's dietaries.
2: Mm. Andrea says just serve them some salad and lots of wine. It's definitely up to the guest to inform the host of their dietaries. Someone else says, if I'm required to offer vegetarian options when a vegetarian friend comes over, should they be offering me meat options when I go over to their house? Fair enough. Are you always required to bring something to someone's home if they're hosting a dinner party, Leonie Johnson?
1: Oh, I think that's such a culturally embedded one. I think that the answer in Australia is yes. I grew up in a house where we were half-half. So one side of the family, of course, you absolutely must bring something, and the other side would be completely and utterly offended if somebody brought food to a dinner party. So I just say, I don't know. I just ask and do my best because I think the most common in Australia is, yes, you should, but what you should bring, I don't know. Should it be food? Should it be flowers? But, you know, sometimes when someone brings something, you've got to deal with that and work out how to, you know, do stuff with it. So I can see both sides.
2: So if you have dietary requirements, are you off the hook in bringing the host something if you bring along your own food?
1: Oh, gosh, I don't think so. It depends. If the general rule is that you bring a little something for the host to say thank you for hosting, yeah, I don't link those two. I think, you know, bring your own food, bring a little something.
2: So you have to bring your own food and bring a little something for the host?
1: Yeah, maybe.
2: Two things.
1: Why not?
2: Why not?
1: Unless it's been a really busy day.
2: Reese in Kings Langley. Hello, Reese.
3: G'day, how are you?
2: Yeah, good. What are you thinking?
3: I'm thinking it's not so hard to do anymore. Like, I guess as the person coming to the party, you should probably let them know if you've got some serious food allergies, definitely. But we've got friends that do have those issues. And I remember, go back 10 years or more, it was probably a lot harder when first coming over. But now if they're coming over, I make sure I buy gluten-free sausages and a few gluten-free dips, and I get wafer crackers instead of Jats, and it's not so hard, yeah.
2: Because you have a number of gluten-free friends in your life?
3: I'm used to it, but even like you go down to any of the major brands, any of the big major food outlets, and they all have lots of gluten-free options.
2: Okay. Yeah. Thank you, Reese. To Vicky in Coffs Harbour. Hi, Vicky.
4: Hi, how are you?
2: I'm well.
4: Yeah, just thinking about my son. He has a mammalian meat allergy, which is reaction from a tick bite. And I've just explained to a producer that often, I explain that he has a meat allergy and people will think that I'm joking or that it's just that he's a vegan or vegetarian prefers not to eat meat. Not many people actually realise it's an allergic reaction and he can have anaphylaxis on it.
2: Yeah, so people don't take it seriously is what you're saying.
4: If he's vegan or he's vegetarian or he just doesn't like meat, and a lot of people don't understand that it's actually an allergy.
2: Yeah, they don't understand it's not a food preference in your son's case, it's actually an allergy and he could have an anaphylactic reaction. Yep, I hear you. On the text line 0467922702, our texter says, if someone has a requirement but does not mention it before attending the event, then that falls on them for sure. The host shouldn't have to ask, as it's in the invite, which a sane person would mention. We had someone at our workplace one year that was celiac but didn't mention anything at the start of the job until they got to the camp. They had to have alternate meals and it was so difficult they ended up quitting the job within a week. We work away for 8 months at a time remotely. They went to Fair Work due to us not having alternate meals cooked by the chef, but they lost the case. The job was in Antarctica. So every
1: really
2: stock
1: stuck.
2: Every stock item was pre-thought of. That is some story.
1: Yeah, there's no takeaway option there.
2: The job was in Antarctica. Oh, that's wild. Thank you so much.

0: much. Heather in Coffs Harbour. Hello, Heather.
1: Hi, how you going?
0: I'm well, thank you.
1: That's great. I hosted a flash mob at a venue, and as part of the thing that we did, we all had dinner afterwards, and so I pre-ordered everyone's dinner, and someone had perused the menu and said, I can't eat anything on it, and they were going to bring their own box of food and surreptitiously eat it off their lap. So rather than that, I spoke to the venue managers and I said, look, this person can't eat anything off the menu, so is that okay with you that they bring their own food? Yes, it was. So when I pre-ordered everyone's dinner, I ordered her a blank plate so that she could then pop her food on the table and this rather than sneaking it in, which really worked out well for everyone, and the venue was so good about it.
0: Yeah.
1: Yeah, and I'm so glad she, you know, organised that herself, because I had so much to organise. It was a step too far for me to try and organise a special meal for her.
0: Yeah. Yeah, well, that's fair enough. There is a lot in the organisation. I do understand that, Heather. Just a few more thoughts before we have to move on, Leonie. Someone says, I wonder what the difference is if the head of the fish is cut off rather than leaving it on. Everyone knows that a fish has a head. Yeah, well, look, that's what food preference is about, isn't it, Leonie? If you have a preference to not see the fish head over seeing the fish head, then that's the preference.
2: That's your thing.
0: That's your thing. Mm. Someone else says, if I'm required to offer, oh no, I've read that one, sorry. Both of my parents plus my sister and I are all allergic to raw onion. Mm. We're allergic to raw onion. But interestingly, we can tolerate it if it's cooked onion. Oh, that's interesting. That's, I haven't heard that one.
2: Yeah.
0: Yeah. A lot of people are stuck on the fish head. Mitchell says, if you're stuck on whether the fish is on, the fish head is on the fish or not, that's your problem, says Mitchell. Lee says, I've been vegetarian for 11 years and I never expect my friends to cater for me. Although if they do, I always take a vegetarian dish to the house for everybody to share. Ah, now that's a nice way to end things, isn't it? So you bring food that you can eat, but enough that more people can enjoy than just you. Yeah. I like that.
2: Yeah, eating together, part of the whole experience.
0: Mm, we've come full
2: circle.
0: That
2: was lovely too, with Heather's story with the cafe is actually, you know, enabling that friend to actually eat as part of the group. So she did, you know, she said she didn't have to do the extra work, but I think she did a whole lot of extra work anyway and it turned out nicely.
0: So. Yeah, it did. Good on you, Heather. Well done. Thanks for your story. Thank you, Leonie Johnson.
2: Thanks, Renee.
0: We'll catch you again. We'll have another one for you next Wednesday, teasing out some of the kind of little moral challenges

0: 25 minutes away from the 9 o'clock news. Just to let you know, if you're in Sydney, there has been a motorcycle accident in Ludnam. The Northern Road approaching the M12 motorway, one of two northbound lanes is closed.
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0: Yes, the Monday Bash. It's 3 days of great music, completely sold out. The lineup is quite incredible. Jessica Mowboy, the Teskey Brothers debuting for the first time, John Stevens, the Whitlams, Baby Animals, Leo Sayer, Troy Cassidaly, Tim Finn, The Radiators, and this fella.

0: That, of course, is John Butler, who's making his debut appearance at the Monday Bash. In light of the fact that so many festivals are struggling to survive and so many live music venues are closing, it's extraordinary that the Monday Bash is doing so well, punching above its weight, I dare to say. Adrian Bennett runs the Bad Max Museum in Silverton, where the Monday Bash is not too far away from, and he joins us now. Hello, Adrian.
1: How you doing over there?
0: Terribly sad news to hear how much rain you've had and how it's put a dint on the Monday Bash, which is, well, it's meant to open tomorrow. I understand a number of ticket holders who've only got a one-day pass are being forced to get a refund because they can't open parts of the campsite.
1: That's right, yes. I think it was the early one-day pass attendees that have been notified that, unfortunately, their tickets have had to be cancelled and they won't be able to attend. So that's really, really disappointing for them, yeah.
0: So if you've got a 2 to 3 day festival pass, you are able to come in, but if you've got a 1 day pass, you're being turned away.
1: Yeah, that's what we understand. We've had a few of the attendees mention this to us today when they've been through. So, because a lot of the attendees are all coming through with a smile on their face, and then we've had a few that don't look too happy. And we said, you know, are you okay? And they said, oh, well, when they explained to us, you know, they said, look, because we've only got the 1 day pass, unfortunately, we can't get into the bash. So it's really, really disappointing for them because, like most people attending here, we're not just round the corner. People have to travel such a long way to get here, so it was a disappointment for them, which is unfortunate.
0: Which is why I'm so surprised that 15,000 tickets had been sold completely.

0: Oh, definitely, for sure. Yes, yeah.
1: So do most of the camper trailers and the motorhomes, do they come through Silverton to go to the festival?
0: Yes, it's the only way in. There's only one road in from Broken Hill. But we're Silverton's about 23 k's out of Broken Hill, so they have to come through here. But actually, at the moment, Silverton is actually full of caravans because they were actually told to stay exactly where they are. This includes Broken Hill as well. Everybody's been told to stay exactly where they are and just wait for the notification. So we do have lots of caravans at the moment. They're all camped for the night and just hoping for some good news to come through.
1: So how much rain have you had?
0: Well, initially over the weekend leading up to them to the actual first arrivals, over the 2 days it was 30 mils. Now, it wasn't particularly heavy rain, but it was constant rain. And actually the creeks ran, which is not a good thing either, because if the creeks run in Silverton, you can't get in or out. So what they did is the first arrivals, the early ones, they decided that they would let them in on the Sunday instead of the Monday because they were concerned about rain on Monday. But the biggest problem came through last night, through the early morning, with a massive downpour, quite heavy. It's quite heavy with strong winds as well. We did a little bit of damage out at the bash for some of the people that were out there, the tents and things like that, their annexes and things like that got a little bit damaged. But so it was the rain in the early hours of this morning that kind of caused the problem. But today was absolutely beautiful. It was about 23 degrees with sunshine all day. It was just absolutely fantastic. But we've got a forecast of more rain through the night and all day tomorrow, which is going to cause, I think it's going to cause big problems. But anyway, fingers crossed we don't get the amount that they initially forecast. But one thing we can't control, the weather.
1: No, if you let the weather determine your fun, you'd have a very miserable life. come rain, hail or shine, I'm sure the festival goers that can get in will enjoy the music. It's a fantastic lineup. As I said, the Radiators, the Whitlams, Leo Sayer, the Teskey Brothers, John Stevens, Jessica Malboy, just some of the artists. How long have you lived in Silverton and run the Mad Max Museum, Adrian?
0: Been in Silverton, 17 years today, which is, I've just realised now, yeah, we actually moved to Silverton in 2009 and we opened up the museum a year later. So, yeah, we've actually been open now for 16 years, but we've actually lived in Silverton for 17 years.
1: Mm. And you sound like you've got an accent from the Northern Hemisphere.
0: Yeah, it is the Northern Hemisphere, and it's the north of England. Yeah, I'm actually from Yorkshire in the north of England. Yeah, so I was I got hooked on Mad Max back in 1982 when I was 18. I saw it as a double feature, Mad Max 1 and 2 in the UK. And that was it. I knew Australia was calling. I knew I was going to come here one day. And that happened.
1: You came to Australia to live in Singleton because because of your love for Mad Max.
0: Yes.
1: Sorry, Silverton, not Singleton. Yeah.
0: Well, we initially lived just outside of Adelaide for 3 years, but that was actually part of the visa requirements, actually, because of the work I was doing. My passion was actually Mad Max 2, which is Mad Max 2 was shot in Silverton and Broken Hill, but that's why I really wanted to come to Australia, because the film was shot here, and of course it was shot out in Silverton around Broken Hill, which is, as I say, the landscape is absolutely beautiful, and I never thought it would happen in a million years, but pursued it, and the passion was growing stronger, and that was it. Yeah, so we moved to Australia in 2006 and moved out here to Silverton in 2009.
1: And did you start the Mad Max Museum?
0: Yes, yeah, built it from scratch. Yeah, we bought a property here, the old school teacher's house. Up on the top of the hill, and it had quite a bit of land at the side of it, which was just dirt, really. So we decided to divide it into two and build the museum at the side of the house, so we don't have far to travel to work in the morning.
1: Fantastic. So you're going to be inundated with all these festival goers, some of them not being able to get into the festival. They're going to all be coming to your museum.
0: Well, it actually started last weekend. So we are actually into tourist season now, but of course we knew the bashes were arriving because there was such a huge influx, which is absolutely fantastic. And it's a really, really nice boost for us because we're kind of coming towards the end.

0: of tourist season. The last busy kind of part will be September, October with the school holidays, and then after that, as it kind of warms up and we start to head towards the summer, that's when it quietens off a bit. But it's been a real big bonus for us this time around, because we had a really, really terrible start to tourist season at Easter because of the price of the fuel. There weren't too many people travelling, and we noticed it straight away, you know. So, the museum is packed as soon as you open. You know, it's packed all day with the attendees, and they're all happy, smiling, just good people. It's just it's a brilliant atmosphere. It really is. It's you know, we're so excited that they decided to pick Silverton as a place to hold this bash. So yeah, it's great for everybody here in Broken Hill.
1: Mm. How many people normally live in Silverton?
0: At the moment, I think there's about 50 of us.
1: 50. Okay. So for the past week, you've been welcoming in lots of people, lots, thousands of people in camper vans and camper trailers and the like. Enjoy it, Adrian. I hope the rain doesn't continue over the entire weekend.
0: Great stuff. Will do, and thank you for that. I appreciate it. Thank you.
1: Good on you. Thank you. Adrian Bennett runs the Mad Max Museum in Silverton. Here's Jessica Mowboy. I'm sure she'll play this song. The Monday Bash.

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1: Just to repeat the big news of tonight, it's in the world of tennis. Nick Kyrgios has been provisionally suspended from competing and coaching tennis, and he has announced that he will step away from public life to focus on himself over the next 4 weeks. The Australian tennis star has admitted that he tested positive for cocaine on the Spanish island of Mallorca, where he had been competing in a tournament. He has issued a statement to say that he has made a huge mistake and takes full responsibility for it. He's sorry to his fans, his family, his sponsors, and everyone close to him. Above all, he says, "I'm sorry to the kids who follow me." The International Tennis Integrity Agency have provisionally suspended Nick Kyrgios. To another sport, the sport of darts, which we're profiling tonight. Are you a darts player? Did you learn to play darts, or did you just kind of pick it up? What do you see as being the skill when it comes to darts? And do you still play? Where do you play? In pubs? Community clubs? Do you play at home? There is an Australian Darts Masters tournament being held on Friday and Saturday at the Entertainment Centre in Wollongong. It's a 16-player World Series event. To find out more, Declan Bailey joins us. He is the tournament director. Declan, hello, welcome.
2: Hi, Renee. Thank you for having me.
1: You're a darts player?
2: Yes. So my dad's been one of the best players in the country for a few years now, and I played since I was 12 and then sort of stepped into a bit more of an administration role, helping run some of the professional tournaments here in Australia.
1: So what is the skill then of darts?
2: I think there's a few elements to it. There's the muscle memory and the physical stance, but there's a lot of players that you can pick up the physical elements pretty quickly, but the mental strength and the mentality is probably the harder part, and it's the thing that a lot of people sort of struggle to get right.
1: Mm. Do you play in your tournament at the Australian Darts Masters? Do you play the standard 501 game?
2: Yes. Yeah.
1: Yeah. So it's a game. So it's a game where every player throws a maximum of 3 darts per turn.
2: Yes. Exactly. Yeah.
1: Yeah. And then
2: you throw your 3 darts. You add up the score of what your 3 darts total up to, and then you subtract that from 501. And the goal is to bring that number down to 0, finishing on a double in as few darts as possible before your opponent can.
1: So there is strategy involved.
2: Yeah, definitely. There's a lot of counting to it. If you're on a certain number, you need to think about what you need to hit to leave a finish on your next turn, and also which way you want to go to take out a finish, because you need to finish on a double. Everybody's got their preferred doubles. Some doubles are easier to hit than others, and you've also got to think about, if you do miss that double, where is your next dart going to be? So there's doubles, like a double 16 leaves a double 8, things like that, but a double 15, if you miss inside, then you have left an odd number. You can't finish that in that turn.
1: Can you finish on a bullseye?
2: You can, yes. So the red, the inner segment of the bullseye, is 50 points, and that counts as a double bullseye. So, yes, you can finish with a bullseye. It's the largest scoring double on the board, but not the largest scoring segment on the board.
1: So at your Masters tournament in Wollongong, have you got people playing from outside Australia?
2: Yes, so the World Series of Darts is essentially the Professional Darts Corporation's chance to bring some of their best players from across the globe. So they have a 128 professional dart players within the PDC, and they play in big TV tournaments. It's what you see on Fox Sports and things like that. They're playing for, hundreds of thousands or, £1 million at the World Championship. And the PDC brings 8 of the best out to Australia and America, New Zealand. I believe they went to Saudi Arabia as well this year, getting them around the world and exposing local crowds to world-class darts.
1: Wow. Nash, on our text line, 0467922702, says, "I worked in a bar. They wouldn't let me play the music channel. I had to play sports in the bar. So I would have..."

0: either snooker or lawn bowls on one television, and I put darts on the other. I actually fell in love with watching darts.
1: Yeah, I mean, watching the darts on the TV, there's a lot of atmosphere to it. The PDC crowds, you get thousands of people going to an arena, having a fun night, getting involved, cheering. They're in dress-ups. That's quite a fun part of it. You see all sorts of dress-ups and different things, and just all around, getting involved and having fun with it. It's sometimes with the crowds, it's not so much about the level of the darts as much as, players interacting with the crowd and keeping things exciting and getting people involved.
0: So, Declan, tell us about your dad. Your dad was a professional darts player, the best in the country?
1: He never quite hit number one. He was number two in one of the seasons, but he's been to the World Championships in England a few times. He's played in a few of these World Series events in Australia as well. A few years ago, and so he's been right up there, and he's mixed it with some of the best. But there's other players like, say, Damon Hedder, who was number one domestically and then moved over to England, became a professional, and is still over there. He's actually coming over as one of the professionals this year.
0: So is the competition, so there's competition prize money to win?
1: Yes. So I believe the champion here in Wollongong gets £35,000 or something to that region, so about 70,000 Australian dollars. I think being a first-round loser, for whether you're one of the locals that qualified, I think it gets you something like 1,000 or 2,000 Australian dollars just for qualifying.
0: Mm-hmm. And how many tournaments would a professional dart player play in a year?
1: So it depends on if you're talking, say, top 16. They're playing, big tournaments every 2 weeks, every week. So the calendar's quite full. There's a few tournaments that are regarded as majors, so things like your World Championship, World Match Play, where you're playing for a couple of hundred thousand pounds, or, as I said earlier, £1 million on the World Championship. So there's probably, six, eight of those tournaments a year. But there's, so much darts to play throughout the year.
0: Oh, that's big, well. Big money, isn't it? £1 million.
1: Yes, exactly. It's gone crazy. The Luke Littler effect. I'm sure many people out there will have heard of Luke Littler. He's a player who turned 16, became eligible to play in PDC tournaments, and has gone through, and he's been a dominant world number one now for the last couple of years.
0: Tell us about Kyle.
1: And he's just bringing a lot more eyes.
0: Yeah. Tell us about Kyle Anderson. You've named the trophy for the winner for your competition in Wollongong. You've named it after Kyle Anderson. Who's Kyle Anderson?
1: So Kyle Anderson is one of the most decorated players in Australian darts. Him and his brother, Bo, grew up over in Western Australia, playing juniors, representing Australia a few times and all around being successful. But Kyle ended up moving to England, becoming a professional. He hit a 9-dart perfect leg at the World Championships and had a few very successful years as one of Australia's best players, mixing it with the pros. He picked up the New Zealand Darts Masters, I believe in 2017, and had a few more successful years as a professional.
0: And here's the weird thing. He died at the age of 33 5 years ago. 33?
1: Yes. Yes, I know. So, unfortunately, he had some underlying health conditions. And during COVID, he was able to return back to Australia and, spend some time with his family before he passed. But, it was a massive shock to the entire Australian darts community. Everybody that met and spent time with Kyle really loved him. He had time for everybody, no matter who you were. And, it was a real tragedy. So I think that, naming this trophy after someone like Kyle is, the least that the community can do to remember him.
0: Are you a better darts player when you're young or when you're old?
1: Oh, I think there's different elements to it. I think that when you're young, you're growing up, you've got no fear. And that's what we're seeing with a lot of the younger generation coming through the sport at the moment is that, it doesn't matter who they're coming up against, they have no fear. They just turn up, play their darts and have fun with it. But then there's

0: maturity and discipline and different things that you can bring into the game as an adult that, you know, refining your technique and things like that. So I guess there's merit to both sides of it.
1: Good luck with it on Friday and Saturday in Wollongong at the Australian Darts Masters. Thank you, Declan.
0: Thank you very much.
1: Declan Bailey is the tournament director. The sport of darts. I'm Renee Crosh. It's 9 o'clock news time.
2: ABC News with Melanie Scott. Three ships have been struck while travelling through the Strait of Hormuz, further unsettling global energy markets and pushing oil prices up to a three-week high. British maritime officials say the vessels were hit by unknown projectiles, with two casualties reported and one sailor confirmed dead. Shipping through the Strait, a key route for global oil supplies, has slowed dramatically amid ongoing tensions between Iran and the United States. Brent crude has risen above $91 a barrel, as stalled ceasefire talks and fresh attacks add to fears of further disruption. Governor-General Sam Mostyn says she is shocked and troubled by sexual assault allegations linked to Sydney Swans AFL players. Jessica Halloran reports.
3: Ms Mostyn, who is a former Sydney Swans board member and the first woman AFL commissioner, has told the ABC that her first thoughts were with the alleged sexual assault victim, whom she hoped was being well supported. She says it's an important reminder of the need for constant vigilance for the respectful treatment of women everywhere. Five players have now been stood down for the rest of the season by the Swans for breaching behavioural standards over their late-night drinking. An investigation by Victoria Police is ongoing.
2: The superannuation industry says new financial advice reforms will allow funds to answer basic retirement questions they are currently prevented from addressing. The changes will expand the guidance super funds can provide, including helping members understand whether their savings are likely to support retirement. Association of Superannuation Funds of Australia Chief Executive Mary Delahunty says many members already turn to their fund for trusted information but often cannot get the advice they need.
4: What we see in super is that a lot of people ring their superannuation fund. They say, you know, how much money have I got in? Are my investments right? Can I afford to retire? And super funds can't answer quite a lot of them. We know that people trust the information they get from their superannuation funds. So the reforms will allow for super to be able to answer the next question to help people do better with their money.
2: Disability advocates are warning the federal government's NDIS reforms will have consequences not only for participants, but also for people who care for them. The changes are expected to reduce the number of people on the scheme and shift more support into alternative services outside the NDIS. Women with Disabilities Australia Chief Executive Sophie Cusworth says cutting or removing support risks placing greater pressure on families and unpaid carers.
5: It will have profound impacts on people with disability who will lose essential supports that they need to live an ordinary life, just like anyone would expect to. And it will have impacts on unpaid carers who will take on additional care.
2: Northern Territory police have charged a Darwin man with Commonwealth offences over an alleged Islamophobic incident. Grace Utter reports.
6: NT police say they charged a 53-year-old man yesterday with two counts of threatening force or violence against a person due to protected group status, causing fear to that group. A spokesperson said the incident occurred on June 7th when the man allegedly directed Islamophobic threats to an adult man, his pregnant wife, and their young child. NT police and members of the Joint Counter-Terrorism Team say they seized firearms and suspended his gun license as part of his arrest yesterday. The man has been granted bail and will appear in Darwin local court on October 1st.
2: Western Australia's police commissioner says a $1 million reward could help police find answers relating to the death of a Perth mother more than a decade ago. 24-year-old Amy Wensley was found dead in her Serpentine home in 2014 with a gunshot wound to the head. Police initially ruled her death a suicide, and at an inquest in 2021, the coroner was unable to say how she died, finding that premature decisions by police resulted in lost forensic opportunities. Commissioner Cole Blanche says the reward may result in information about the unresolved case.
7: The biggest option that we are relying on is a $1 million reward to solve the case, because like all of these cases, and this happened over 12 years ago,

0: You think someone knows something. Someone must know something.
1: And a winter baby boom at Monarto Safari Park in South Australia has welcomed two zebra foals and two critically endangered addax calves. The births are a boost for the species, with only about 100 addax believed to remain in the wild. This is ABC News. We'll have more news in half an hour.
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4: Welcome back and thank you for being here. How often have you heard this story? Oh, my family member or my older friend, they had a fall and weeks later they died. I just heard this story today of a friend's grandmother had a fall and ended up in hospital, and now she's dead. How do you die after a fall? How serious are falls, and how easy can they be prevented? We'll talk more about that in a tick. Fred Watson joins us in about half an hour or so for Stargazing. He's back home in Australia after his very exciting tour, seeing the total solar eclipse from northern Spain. If you've got a question for Fred, anything to do with space, get it ready. 1-300-222-702 is the number. And Natasha Hopman will bring us the good news of the week in the next 20 minutes or so. But before we do that, Dan Lonergan joins us. He's a freelance sport professional, very versed in the sport of tennis. Hello, Dan.
5: Hello, Renee. Lovely to catch up. Thanks for having me on.
4: It is a big day for Australian men in sport. We've had a day of it, and now we get the news of Nick Kyrgios, our, a well-known Australian tennis star. He was at the top of his game just a few years ago, but in recent years, things haven't been so good for him. Today, it's terrible.
5: Well, yes, he's tested positive for cocaine. I mean, he hasn't been really that interested, that invested, Renee, in tennis for a long time now, and he's come out and obviously said he's apologising to his fans, he's apologising to the public, he's apologising, of course, to the kids out there, many of whom would have worshipped him when he was playing tennis. But to be honest, Renee, he hasn't played tennis at any real level for a long time. He was in the first round of the Wimbledon doubles tournament with another injury-prone, I suppose, tortured soul in tennis in Tanasi Kokkinakis, and they've beaten in the first round. So I'm not sure we'll ever see him again in regard to playing tennis. He said Wimbledon was going to be the last time he played at Wimbledon, if you know what I mean, this year, 2026. But, yeah, look, it's sad, but he's got interests elsewhere, and obviously one of those interests has got him into trouble.
4: He had been playing, though, in a tennis event in Mallorca in Spain.
5: Yeah, he had been, but again, I'm not sure how invested he is. He's playing, but is he determined to make it to the next level? As I said, he's pulled out of playing at Wimbledon again. He doesn't think he'll ever go back and play there, but he had been playing. He's been suspended provisionally for 28 days, and normally a lot of the players will appeal that particular decision. And because what happens is, as you're probably aware, Renee, is that the International Tennis Federation, of which the men's part of the sport comes under, they will review what has happened. They'll go through a proper process of what happened regarding Kyrgios. They'll check out the first positive test and the second positive test. And many of the players often appeal it and say, well, they were unaware they were taking the substance. But this is a different one. This is not obviously a substance they might take to help them in regards to maybe an illness or a slight injury. This is an illicit substance in cocaine, and he hasn't appealed it. So I've just got a feeling, even though he might have been playing tennis, Renee, whether this is a bit harsh, this is just my view, that he's not all that keen in playing tennis again, and he's just a citizen out there who's taken cocaine, and he was playing a tournament. At the end of the day, this is what's happened, and I'll take my medicine and take my 28 days to get right again, and I want my privacy. But I just wonder if that's just a statement he's saying publicly, privately. Does he believe it? No one knows, I suppose.
4: Mm. I guess cocaine isn't really a drug seen as a performance-enhancing drug in any sport, is it? But the International Tennis Integrity Agency has provisionally suspended him from not just playing and competing, but also coaching.
5: Yeah, correct. I mean, that's part of the process. That's part of what happens. You can't coach, you can't play, you can't be involved in tennis. I'm under the impression that Nick hasn't been coaching anyone. I know he loves basketball and he's on podcasts all the time and he's involved in the media. So I was just trying to do a little bit of homework before I came on with you, Renee, and I was just trying to find out whether that would also ascertain to him going to tournaments and broadcasting if he was. I know he doesn't do that full-time. He does it on a part-time basis, depending on where he is, because, as I said earlier, tennis is not a main priority for him. He's got so many other interests. He loves basketball. He's got a few other businesses. He's obviously got some sponsors who look after him. Whether that's going to affect his involvement with them in the future, we'll find out in the next 28 days or so. But Nick Kyrgios, sadly, is going to be a tennis player of unfulfilled talent. There's no doubt he's got it. He's an outstanding player when he's playing well. We've seen him perform well at Wimbledon. He loves playing, of course, on the John Cain Arena at Melbourne Park. He attracts the biggest crowd you're ever likely to see on that court at the Australian Open, Renee, but he's just not invested. He gets a lot of injuries, but I don't think he works hard enough, I know he hasn't worked hard enough to overcome those injuries. So I think, look, this is just another part of who Nick Kyrgios is. It's sad that he's tested positive for cocaine, but at the end of the day, as I keep saying, I don't think tennis is all that important to him anymore.
4: Mm. As Tim says, though, he played a great Wimbledon final not that long ago.
5: Oh, it was a few years ago now. Yeah, look, he did, and he can play when he puts his mind to it. I think this is why we're all frustrated, Renee, about Nick Kyrgios, because, and we're not surprised this has happened, because he can play. He could have been one of the greats. I know that's a big call, and there have been some magnificent male tennis players that have been dominated by four or five over the last 20 years or so, and I've been lucky enough to have called Roger Federer and Novak Djokovic and Rafael Nadal. Now, he's obviously not at that level all the time, but he could certainly beat them, and he's beaten them all. But the problem is, he gets injured, and I don't think he's worked hard enough to come back. And then when he has come back, he's often not been interested at all. So he's an interesting conundrum. He's going to be someone that could have been but wasn't. And you just wonder when the penny is going to drop with a person like him, and even Bernard Tomic, who's been playing at the lower level, whether one day they'll sit back and think, gee, I could have been one of the greats, or I could have been a lot better than I was if I had devoted more time. You look at someone like Leighton Hewitt, and he's an outstanding player, but he didn't have, I don't think, one iota of the talent that Nick Kyrgios had, that he worked so hard to try and get the most out of himself. And full credit to him, and he's made a great living out of it. I know Kyrgios has made plenty of money through the sport, through all his sponsors, but he could have made a hell of a lot more if he had have devoted more time to playing, in my opinion.
4: Thank you for your time, Dan. It's always great to chat to you.
5: Pleasure, Renee, anytime. Yeah.
4: Dan Lonergan, he's a tennis journalist. He's a freelance sports professional. That news on Nick Kyrgios.
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4: Yeah, falls. Falls. They're really common in older age, and we're seeing a lot of them, aren't we? They're preventable by and large, but they can have such dramatic impacts. Just today, I heard the story of a friend of mine's grandmother who, I must admit, she was in her very late 90s, but she had a fall, she was hospitalised, and she never came home. Question is, how does a fall link directly to a death? Ruth Hubbard is Chair of Geriatric Medicine at the University of Queensland and joins us now. Hello, Ruth.
7: Hello, Renee. Thanks for having me on.
4: Is there a direct link between having a fall and dying?
7: There definitely is, and I'm sorry to hear about your friend's grandmother, but she had reached a very great age, as you say. But at that age, you see, she would have developed some frailty, so she would not be robust anymore. And falls can lead to death, either directly through the trauma involved, such as through a head injury or a significant fracture, or as the result of being in hospital after a fall and complications that can arise then.
4: Oh, so what sort of complications are you getting at? Infection?
7: So infection is one. If she'd sustained rib fractures, for example, that would have made it painful for her to breathe, and that could have resulted in pneumonia. Or she would have been very nervous about getting out of bed and may not have been mobilizing as she had been before, and that could have led to deep vein thromboses or clots in her legs spreading to her lungs. She would have maybe not been eating and drinking as well in hospital, or she could have developed an infection, as you say. Hospitals, unfortunately, are not designed for frail older people, and I see a lot of people leaving hospital in a poorer status than they were when they arrived.
4: Gee, that's sobering.
7: Yes, it's true, though.
4: And yet falls are so preventable. If we do a few simple things, a few exercises regularly, even later in life if you start, it's better than doing nothing, isn't it?
7: Yes, absolutely. So exercise has the strongest evidence to prevent the risk of future falls because it increases your muscle mass, so your strength, and improves your coordination and balance. But there are other things that we can do to reduce the risk of falls as we get older. So it's important to make sure that your environment is optimized to reduce the risk of trips and hazards. It's important that you're on the right medication, because some medication in older people can cause problems with blood pressure or problems with the sensation to your feet or problems with your vision. And so you need to make sure your vision and hearing are corrected, so you can adapt to changes in your environment. And then there are the strategies to reduce the risk of frailty, which is so strongly linked to falls. So that also includes exercise. And the joy of geriatric medicine, Renee, is that it's so sensible, and things that improve one thing will often improve others. Mm-hmm. So the interventions for frailty include exercise, optimization of medication, good nutrition, and social engagement. And some of these exercise programs that are being offered in the community now combine the social engagement with the strength and balance training, which is excellent.
4: Yeah. As Tony points out on the text line, Carla Zampatti had a fall and she died.
7: Did.
4: Carolyn
7: yes,
4: Jones, yes. The host of Australian Story, had a fall, which led to her death. It's so sad to think that happens to a person, that, you know, they have a fall and as a result they never sort of recover. I feel like we've been sold a pup around how life can be so convenient for us. Ruth Hubbard, you know, we now have leaf blowers, we have self-watering systems, we have robot vacuum cleaners. All of these things are designed to make it more convenient, but we're not using our bodies to do the basic chores around the household that actually keep us fit and exercised.
7: That's true, but some of those things might free you up to engage in a more targeted exercise program. Though I don't think they're always wrong. There are some dangers, like buying chairs that will help you stand up, because if you're able to stand, then that's good incidental exercise every day. But on the other hand, you know, once you become more frail and need that sort of help to help you remain at home, then it's absolutely indicated. There's a difficult balance there, though.
4: I mean, I just feel like, you know, there was a time when we all grew our own food, and now we don't grow our own food, we don't even cook our own food, and we don't even go out to get the takeaway food, we want it delivered whilst we sit in a chair waiting.
7: But many of my older patients still have an excellent diet, actually. I learn a lot from them all the time because they prioritize, you know, meat and vegetables and fresh food rather than processed food. I worry more about the food my teenagers

0: eat than the food my patients eat sometimes.
1: Ah, fair point. Fair point.
0: But in hospital, nutrition can be a big problem. When older people are unwell and not receiving the intake of protein that they need. And protein is one of the key things, Renee, because we need more protein as we get older, not less. So the nature of the food that we're having is very important.
1: Mm. Just before we let you go, how best to reduce kind of the risk of stumbling, which then leads to a fall? I know you've mentioned frailty, but what are the sort of key exercises that we can all do at home, you know, easily around the house without having to go to a gymnasium, that can actually increase or decrease the risk of stumbles?
0: Yes. Well, any exercise is beneficial, and the best exercise is the one that you do regularly and maintain. But exercises that involve your muscle, improving your muscle strength and your balance are particularly good. But there are websites that show home exercise programs for people across the frailty spectrum. So even seated exercises for people in nursing homes, right up to, you know, gym exercises with an exercise physiologist.
1: I do. Thank you, Ruth. The number of falls, it seems to be one of the number one areas of problem, doesn't it? Particularly for people as we move into sort of an older age, it really is like a real concern, isn't it, to health professionals?
0: Well, it is a concern, and yet, you know, the aging of the population is something to celebrate, and it's a consequence of success. But we do need to think how to maintain health and fitness as people get older. And so, you know, making sure that people have the information they need to make lifestyle changes and to make better choices about what they're doing to reduce their risk of frailty is very important. But it's interesting, in this interview, you've been talking about having a fall, because that's a terminology that we only apply to people as they get older, as if it's an external thing that kind of falls upon them. Whereas if I fell down the stairs, it would be, you know, I'd fall. But having a fall is something that happens to an older person.
1: Oh, so if you're a younger person, you don't have a fall.
0: Well, it's just the language we attach to it is slightly different. You may notice that now. Older people have a fall as if it's an external thing, but younger people fall for a reason. And that's capturing the fact that older people, it's often their intrinsic problems and their frailty status that means that the fall has lots of different reasons and triggers rather than being one thing.
1: Yes, I guess you're right. I guess you don't say a toddler had a fall. They just fell.
0: Yes.
1: Yeah.
0: Yes. Isn't it interesting?
1: Yes. I'll need to correct my language. Actually, I've been picked up on the text line saying it's ageist to say that. Diana says, had a fall is ageist language, Renee. All right. So we're none of us are falling. We're all standing up and we're doing lots of balancing exercises. I like the idea of that.
0: That's wonderful to hear.
1: Good on you. Thank you very much for your time, Ruth.
0: That's all right. All the very best.
1: Ruth is chair of geriatric medicine at the University of Queensland. I'm Renee Crosh. This is Evenings. This is REM. Fred Watson will be here soon. The song is Man on the Moon. I thought that was quite appropriate with Fred as we're stargazing. Natasha Hopman will be here next, though, with the good news of the week.

0: Your questions for Fred Watson, 1-300-222-702 or the text line 0467-922-702. But before Fred joins us...
1: I feel good. I knew that I would not.
0: It is time for the good news of the week with Natasha Hoffman. Hello.
2: Hello.
0: Welcome back.
2: It's good to be back.
0: You're always here. You're not back. You're always just in the producer's box. But you've come to the other side of the desk to bring us some of the good news of the week, because there's been some pretty bad news.
2: It's full of bad news this week. There always is so many bad news stories. So I endeavour to find the good ones that make at least me smile, and I hope everyone else.
0: Thank you, Tash.
2: So the first story I'm bringing you is about the Tour de Prairie. So you may have heard of the Tour de France, but the Tour de Prairie, I can assure you, is a much cuter, sweeter race, which happens every year in the town of Prairie along the Flinders Highway. And it's where dozens of these brightly coloured push bikes are ridden by kids, families, to raise money for charity, which is quite sweet. It's about $1,000 raised each year. And this year the donations went to the Royal Flying Doctor Service. And it was held in the memory of a local boy of that community.
0: That's wonderful. Mm. So how many people turned out to it?
2: So it's a town of only about 100 people. So it was pretty much the whole town turns out for it, but especially the kids are front and center of this race.
0: Yeah, everyone loves to be on a push bike, a pushy.
2: Yes, they're so sweet, these kids. They go around raising money for this race, and it's about a 7-kilometre ride, and they ride out to Railview Cattle Station where they play games and they eat lunch together.
0: Very good. What else is happening?
2: So if I'm next taking you to Cairns, where two bird watchers spotted the common redshank, which is this very rare bird that was not expected to be in Queensland.
0: Hang on.
2: At all.
0: You said the common redshank.
2: And it's not common at all.
0: It's a rare bird.
2: It's a rare bird.
0: Why is it called the common redshank if it's rare?
2: Well, it's rare in this area in Queensland.
0: So where is the common redshank most commonly seen?
2: So it's typically only, so it's a migratory bird, but it's typically only migrates to Southeast Asia after breeding in East Asia. So it being seen in Queensland, it's just the second time it's ever been recorded there. It's this beautiful brown bird with orange, bright orange, red legs. And these two bird watchers who were doing a bird survey, they spotted it and were just absolutely in awe of seeing it, because when they looked back on the records, it had been almost four decades since the last common, not so common redshank appeared on the shores.
0: Wow, okay. I should be a twitcher. That'd be fun, wouldn't it?
2: Yes, it would be fun.
0: It'd be really fun to take up that hobby. I know lots of people do it, but just to be out there in nature and spotting something for the first time, that would be quite a special moment.
2: It's definitely seen a resurgence across all ages.
0: Yeah.
2: Bird watching.
0: Yeah, absolutely. I mean, not just birds, but I think lots of seeing lots of flora and fauna.
2: Just being
0: wild.
2: Out in nature.
0: I think so. I think that is the key. And look, your story of a library book being returned, what town are we in? Murray Bridge? I heard this story last week, very, very similar in Kiama, where there was a book that was like 150 years old, returned to the Kiama Library. And now you bring another story of a library book being returned after many decades.
2: Yes. So it was actually that story. I thought when I came across this story, I thought, oh, that story's a bit old. But it's not. It's that the exact same thing has happened twice, because this man, this 84-year-old who lives in Murray Bridge named Malcolm, he heard this story about the book being returned to the Kiama Library and thought, you know what, I've got an old book that I need to return to my high school, which he borrowed in 1954 from the Murray Bridge High School Library. And he says it's been on his conscience for many years to return it. And it's just one of those things he never got around to doing. So when he heard that story of a book being returned 150 years late, he thought, well, my lateness isn't quite as long as that, and he decided to return it back to the high school, which is so lovely.
0: There's a contagion.
2: Yes.
0: Everyone will be rummaging through their old books thinking this is an old library book from 60 years ago or 70 years ago. We've got to get it back to the local library.
2: So if this story inspires you to find your old high school library book that you never returned and you decide to do that, the good news can continue.
0: Mm, and the good news is that there will be no fine applied.
2: No fine applied. In fact, they were just happy to see something so old returned, because they say most of the resources at this high school are now digital. So to have a physical copy of a book so old was something quite special to be returned to the school.
0: Mm. Mm. Thank you, Tash.
2: Thanks, Renee.
0: And thank you to Julie on the text line, who says, regarding the terminology around falls, my husband, just 63, was riding his bike and collided with the wall and had a big accident. He was quite injured as a result. I'm sorry to hear that, Julie. She says, it struck me that most of the hospital staff kept talking about him having a fall, and I had to remind them that running a bicycle into a wall and then falling off was not the same as having a fall. Maybe a bad decision to ride a bicycle, but it's not having a fall. And Tony says, yes, it is ageist. The geriatrician corrected you, Renee, in a polite manner, but it's not very professional of you, in my humble opinion, to interview in that way. I do apologise, Tony. I guess I've learnt something tonight. I didn't realise that it was offensive or ageist to describe having a fall as that. So anybody just falls, whether you're a toddler or you're in your late 90s, you just fall. I think I've got it, and fair enough.

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0: And we welcome back our superstar astronomer at large, Fred Watson, back to the country after a fantastic tour to the Northern Hemisphere, where he sighted the total solar eclipse last week in the northern part of Spain. Hello, Fred.
1: Hello, Renee. Good to talk to you again.
0: So we spoke to you about 7 hours before the total solar eclipse.
1: Yes, you did.
0: Was it as
1: That's correct.
0: Was it as good as you were expecting?
1: In the end, it was, yes. So it was a bit comical. We'd sort of, a couple of days before the eclipse, Marnie and I had kind of claimed a spot in a headland that looked in the right direction. And we sort of bagged it by leaving a car there and things like that. And it's just as well we did, because it turned out to be the exact right spot to watch the eclipse. And there were thousands of people there, including an ice cream van. I might have mentioned that last time when we talked, because it was very

0: that time, there was a bank of cloud that looked as though it was going to scupper our observations of the total part of the eclipse, the bit where the moon is directly in front of the sun. And it was what we'd been worried about all along, because this eclipse was quite low in the sky. The sun was only 9 degrees above the horizon towards the west, and that's where often you get sea cloud. We were right on the coast. So this cloud looked very ominous, and as the sun sank towards it, a few holes appeared, and then a perfect hole came just at the right moment when the moon was exactly in front of the sun, and we saw all the phenomena that you expect to see during a total eclipse. We saw the diamond ring, which is the last bit of the sun's disk, just showing up against the ring of the corona. We saw the corona itself. That's the outer atmosphere of the sun that you and I sometimes talk about because we don't understand how it gets so hot. And also, quite noticeably, there were some what are called prominences. These are clouds of glowing hydrogen, which basically spit out of the sun's disk and into the lower atmosphere. And because the sun's disk is covered up, you can see them. You don't see them moving, of course, because these things are tens of thousands of kilometers high. But there were several of these during the total eclipse, and they were very pink indeed. It was a great sight through binoculars. Only 1 minute and 3 seconds of totality, but it was enough to blow everybody away. There were huge cheers from the crowds on the headland, and then a return back to town. Even the cops had a great time. It was very much a fun afternoon and evening.
1: How many total solar eclipses have you seen in your lifetime, Fred?
0: Yeah, I think that was number seven. One was washed out, but we expected it to be because that was in the Faroe Islands, which get 200 days of rain a year. We did still see a bit of it, though, even then. But yes, they're all different, Renée, because they're different heights in the sky. There's a different length of time that it takes. You can have eclipses up to 7 minutes long at the total phase. I've never seen one that long. But some of them are quite brief, some of them are well under a minute, but people still travel thousands of kilometers just to see the spectacle of yourself, the moon, and the sun being in a dead straight line.
1: Yeah, wonderful, magical. Let's get to some questions. 0467922702. Jerry in Heathcote asks, Fred, I am not convinced about the Big Bang theory. What was there in the first place that exploded, resulting in the Big Bang?
0: Yes. So the standard story is in the beginning there was nothing and then it exploded. And that's a kind of summary of what we know. And the nothing comes about because our best theories of the way the universe works suggests that not only space and matter were created in the Big Bang, but time as well. And so then you've got the question of what came before it is meaningless because time didn't exist before the Big Bang. It was Stephen Hawking who, I think in his Brief History of Time, that very well-known book, made the parallel of if you're traveling along a line of longitude, in other words, if you're going due north or south. Supposing you're going due north, eventually you'll come to the North Pole. And at that point, travelling north doesn't mean anything because you can't go any further north. You're right at the northernmost point. And I think that's a reasonable parallel. If you go back in time to the Big Bang itself, you can't go any further because time didn't exist, as our best theories tell us. There are some people, though, who might side with Jerry and don't subscribe to the Big Bang theory, although it's by far the best theory we have to explain the universe is. There are some people who think there was pre-existing space-time before the Big Bang, and maybe there were many Big Bangs, perhaps there are many universes, but that's just not that much more than speculation, although there are some very big names that speculate on that, like Roger Penrose, a very distinguished Nobel Prize-winning physicist.
1: 0467 922702. If you've got a question tonight for Fred Watson, or the phone lines, of course, 1-300-222-702. Fred, tell us about this 12-billion-year-old galactic collision, which astronomers think may have helped form

0: the Milky Way. A 12-billion-year-old collision.
1: Indeed.
0: That's incredible that they can date that.
1: Yes, that's the trick with this, and that's why this is a story in the headlines at the moment, and I'm delighted to say that the ABC website's covered it very nicely with an article by Alan Finnian, which is on the science page. And the headline is Massive 12-billion-year-old galactic collision helped form the Milky Way. And it's of interest to me because you might remember a few months ago in May, I was in Germany at a conference of people who study exactly this kind of thing. And they were all talking about, well, they were talking about something called, wait for it, the Gaia Sausage Enceladus collision. And that's a name that's been adopted over the past few years. It's a friend of mine, actually, from the Netherlands, who I think dubbed it that name. Gaia is the name of a spacecraft that gives us very accurate positions of stars. Sausage is the shape of these star velocities on a graph. And Enceladus is, I think, is it the father of Gaia? I can't remember the Greek mythology there. But that's a collision that's now very well established. That was about 10 billion years ago. But the suspicion was, and this was certainly the buzz in Germany when I was over there, that there was another one, another large galactic merger, something that brought two fairly big galaxies together, including our Milky Way galaxy, that might have happened a couple of billion years earlier. And so this has now been published in Nature Astronomy, which is a very much a leading journal. It's got an equally comical name. It's called the low-energy Kraken Heracles galaxy. Low energy is because it was probably a low energy collision. It probably wasn't a very, you know, rapid collision. When galaxies collide, actually, most of the stars pass between one another because there's so much empty space in between them. Kraken is the name of a Nordic sea monster, which everybody seemed to like, and the Heracles was a Greek god. And so that low energy Kraken Heracles galaxy that we think now collided with our Milky Way about 12 billion years ago actually contributed greatly to the size of our own galaxy. It put in a lot of mass in the form of stars in our own galaxy. Coming back to your question, Renee, how do you date these things? And that's really the trick with this new work, because whilst the Gaia Sausage Enceladus galaxy was discovered because of data from the Gaia spacecraft, which, as I said, measured star positions very accurately. This new one's come from observations with the Hubble Space Telescope. And what the scientists who've done this work, it's quite a big team, what they've done is they've looked at objects in our own galaxy, which we call globular clusters. These are clusters of stars, which are very tightly drawn together. They're quite dense clusters of stars. There's about 150 of them in our galaxy. They're in what we call the halo. They're not really in the disk of the galaxy. They're swarming around it. And they have been able to date, using observations from the Hubble telescope, date the stars, and by that I mean give a date to them, within those globular clusters with quite high accuracy. And it turns out that there's one group of them, these globular clusters, that have shown evidence of being a different age from the other ones. So you can sort of see the evidence of our Milky Way itself, the basic galaxy. You can see the evidence of the Gaia Sausage Enceladus collision 10 billion years ago. But now as well, there's evidence in these stars of this new collision, the low-energy Kraken Heracles collision. So
0: just quickly, because we've got a couple of callers on the phone lines with questions, I just wanted to ask you, Fred, if these two galaxies collided 12 billion years ago, when did the Big Bang happen?
1: So, yes, you're right. It's not that long before that. The Big Bang was 13.8 billion years ago. So these galaxies were young. They were, you know, they were Within the first 2 billion years of the existence, or 2.5 billion years of the existence of the universe. And that's one of the things that we're learning from the James Webb Telescope. Galaxies at that early stage in the universe are actually quite mature looking. They show some of the features that we didn't think developed until much later. So that's science being rewritten as we speak.
0: Mm-hmm. To the phone lines, Frank in Farnborough Heights. Hello, Frank.
2: Hello, how are you going?
0: Go ahead.
2: I just want to ask Fred, I heard on the radio 6 months ago, there is more sand granules on all the beaches in the world than there is stars in the sky.
1: It's the other way around, Frank. There's more stars in the sky than there are grains of sand in all the beaches of the world.
2: That's what I meant.
1: Yeah, it's all right. Yeah, I know. That's all right. No worries. But that was a statement made by Carl Sagan in his TV series Cosmos. But we now know much more than he knew back then in the 1980s. I actually did this calculation for a book that I wrote. That's 20 years old. But it turns out that when you do the calculation today, there's more stars in the universe than there would be on all the beaches, all the grains of sand on all the beaches of not one Earth, but 200 Earths.
0: Wow.
1: That's how many stars there are. Yeah. So stars are very common. They are, you know, to some of us, particularly people who do work like the stuff we've just been talking about, they're the most interesting things in the universe. And certainly from our point of view, they are, because we would not be here without our own star, the Sun. So, yeah, stars are commonplace. And that probably means planets are too, because we think all stars have at least one planet going around them.
0: Thank you for that, Frank. Gosh, all the grains of sand on Earth times 200 is how many stars there are. Wow. Harry in Tweed Heads. Hello. Oh, sorry, are you there, Harry?
3: I am. Can you hear me?
0: I can. Go ahead.
3: Yeah, Fred.
1: Hello, Harry. Nice to hear from you again.
3: How are you today?
1: Yes, good, thank you.
3: I have a quick question. One with the solar eclipse, is the dark side of the moon lit on an occasion or something like that?
1: Would you repeat that? Sorry, Harry. You broke up just at that point. What was the question there?
3: The dark side of the moon, is it lit by a solar eclipse? Yeah. That's what I thought. The other question is, go ahead.
1: Yes, when the moon's between us and the sun, it's the sunlit side is facing the sun, because that's where the light's coming from. And what we see is, in fact, all we see with an eclipse is basically just a silhouette of the moon. That's simply because the sun itself is so bright. But you see the silhouette of the moon. I've seen some images that do show features on the dark side of the moon, and that's with light reflected from the Earth, which, of course, is lit by the sun as well. I think you're going to ask something else, too.
3: I should have known. Of course, the sun's behind that moon, but the other one was the Andromeda and Milky Way galaxies. There's something different occurring there to the other galaxies in the distance. The others are receding at a great rate of knots. But our Andromeda galaxy is coming towards the Milky Way, is that right?
1: Yes, that's correct. I can never remember the velocity. I think it's a couple of hundred kilometres per second or something like that, which means that they are expected to merge starting in about 3 or 4 billion years' time. They always tell people to put that in the diary, but I think the joke's wearing a bit thin now, so I won't bother. But the reason why they are coming together is that what you're talking about, galaxies receding from us, you only start to see that when you're looking quite deep into the universe. And the Andromeda galaxy is right on our doorstep. It's 2.5 million light years away, and that's close in galactic terms. And what that means is that the expansion of the universe, which is what carries galaxies away from us, that is sort of overwhelmed by the gravitational attraction between these two objects, between our galaxy and the Milky Way. They are gravitationally attracted, they're pulling themselves together, and they can do that faster than the expansion of the universe is carrying them apart. So on local scales, like the distance to the Andromeda galaxy, you get sort of individual motions which are superimposed on the overall expansion. We give them a name. We call them peculiar velocities. So the peculiar velocity of the Andromeda galaxy is something like 200 kilometres towards us, which is, it's an interesting thought.
0: Thanks for that, Harry. And Jimmy in Turrumbi Creek, is that right, Jimmy?
4: Yeah, hello.
0: Hello, go ahead.
1: Hi, Jimmy.
4: Yeah. Oh, hello.
1: Hello.
4: What I was wondering is that with the dark energy,
1: yep,
4: this would mean that we can't extrapolate backwards to the Big Bang in straight lines. They would be curved lines.
1: Exactly.
4: And so what does that do to how long ago the Big Bang was? Do you understand what I mean?
1: Absolutely. Yeah, and that's a very good question, Jimmy. Well put too. So you're right, absolutely right. And this goes back to the early days of understanding the Big Bang, when Edwin Hubble recognised that the universe is expanding, that the galaxies are moving away from us. And he, actually, it was him and a Belgian priest called Georges Lemaître who really made the breakthrough, that said that if these galaxies are all expanding away from us, at some time in the past, this was in the 1920s, at some time in the past, a long time before the 1920s, that everything must have been in one place. And what they did was exactly what you said. They just plotted a straight line through the galaxy velocities. And I think they got something like 15 billion years old. But we've now got so much better at various different methods of actually ascertaining the expansion of the universe. In fact, because we can still see the Big Bang when we look back in far enough in look out into space far enough that we're looking back in time far enough to see the flash of the Big Bang, we can measure that, and that gives us another answer. And so you're right. We think with the this is actually how dark energy was discovered. It was discovered because there is an expansion, an accelerated expansion of the universe that kicked in about 5 billion years ago. And you can measure that with supernovae, the exploding stars that give you almost a standard candle. So you're right, the graph is not a straight line. It's probably started expanding more rapidly, as I said, about 5 billion years ago. We really don't understand what dark energy is, and that is still very much a work in progress in astronomy. And it's great to hear you talking about it, because it means you're across all the latest stuff.
0: Good on you, Jimmy.
4: Yeah, I think about it all the time.
0: Are you in Turrumbi Creek?
4: No, Turrumbi.
0: Turrumbi.
4: Turrumbi.
0: Ah, and where are you? Put us on the map.
4: On Upper Macleay River.
0: Okay, yeah, good.
4: Willowarren, Kempsey, places like that.
0: Thank you, Jimmy. Thanks for calling through. And Fred, thank you for being here. Welcome back. I hope the jet lag's not too bad.
1: It's tolerable. Thank you very much, Renee. We're feeling better every day.
0: Terrific. It's great to have you back safe in the country, Fred. Thank you for joining us once again.
1: Thanks again.
0: We'll catch Fred Watson again. That's it from me for tonight. Let's find out what's coming up for you with Phil Clark and Nightlife. Hello, Phil.
5: G'day, Renee.
0: After 10 o'clock, what are you doing?
5: If you're worried about artificial intelligence, how about this one? What about artificial biological intelligence? I'll speak to a bloke tonight who says we now have not the theoretical capacity, the actual capacity to create in almost any kind of life. So, I know, who owns this and how's it going to be deployed? We'll discuss all of these moral, ethical and biological issues in our first hour. What else are we talking about? Look, we need something to calm us down after all that. What's your best spaghetti recipe? We're going to have a chat about a new cookbook about midnight spaghetti. What's your quick throw-together spaghetti? So we'll get into that a bit later on as well. I've got a couple for you, so hone up your best. We'll play the Mighty Challenge, of course, and we'll have the news breakdown with Hugh Remington. Quite a bit happening in Canberra today. So we'll have a chat about that as well. All coming up.
0: Issue of the day?
5: Issue of the day will be, what's your best spaghetti?
0: Oh, okay. That'll be an interesting hour. I don't know where it's going to go, Phil.
5: I hope so.
0: News time now at 10 o'clock. Nightlife next, and I'll catch you tomorrow. Have a great night.
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0: ABC News with Melanie Scott. The Labor government's reforms to gambling advertising have passed in the Senate, 37 votes to 13. The laws will restrict gambling ads on television and radio and ban them during live sports broadcasts and in sporting venues. The coalition negotiated several amendments, including the establishment of a new register for people to opt out of online ads. The bill will return to the House, where it's expected to pass with Labor's majority. Three ships have been hit while travelling through the Strait of Hormuz, adding pressure to global oil markets. Kavar Akbar reports.
1: British maritime officials say the vessels were struck by unknown projectiles, with two casualties reported and one sailor confirmed dead. The attacks come as shipping through the strait has already fallen sharply because of the conflict involving Iran and the United States. The narrow waterway normally carries about a fifth of the world's oil, but flows have slowed to a fraction of usual levels. Brent crude has climbed above $91 a barrel, its highest level in 3 weeks, as investors react to renewed attacks and stalled ceasefire talks. Iran says the strait will remain closed until the United States meets conditions, including sanctions relief, while President Donald Trump insists the waterway is open.
0: The Israeli Defense Forces has cleared its personnel of any criminal wrongdoing in the April 2024 strike on a World Kitchen convoy in Gaza, where Australian woman Zomi Frankholm was killed. The IDF said it had concluded that there were serious failures which led soldiers to falsely identify a Hamas fighter was travelling in the convoy, which prompted their attack, killing 7 humanitarian workers. But it said the decisions of the commanders did not raise reasonable suspicion of criminal misconduct. The IDF released the findings of 5 major investigations all at once on Wednesday afternoon Israel time. US prosecutors in Charlie Kirk's killing have pointed to a bullet engraved with the inscription, "Hey fascist, catch," arguing that it demonstrates that Kirk was targeted for his politics. 23-year-old Tyler Robinson is charged with killing the conservative activist as he spoke at a university event last year and has not yet entered a plea. The prosecution and defense have filed opposing documents focused on whether the crime included aggravating factors which would make Mr. Robinson eligible for the death penalty if convicted. Authorities say at least 10 earthquakes have struck Granada in southern Spain overnight. The continuing seismic activity began in the region 5 days ago and has caused light injuries and damage to buildings. Many shops, churches and museums were closed while the local government shuttered offices as a precaution. Local media reported that some residents have fled to the coast while others opted to stay outdoors for fear of structures collapsing. AFLW pioneer Daisy Pearce says it's disappointing allegations of violence against women have risen again in the AFL. Police continue to investigate an alleged sexual assault in a Melbourne hotel linked to the Sydney Swans, though no players have been formally interviewed or charged. West Coast Eagles AFLW coach Daisy Pearce has urged young men to consider how their behaviour impacts others.
2: Be a good human. Be a good human. And then for those that are in high profile positions, understand that you being a good human matters, but it also has a massive impact on what other people think is acceptable.
0: Almost 100 Australian Defence Force personnel have joined the search for an 18-year-old bushwalker missing for a week in Natai National Park, southwest of Sydney. Lily Hooper failed to return from a hike last Wednesday, with her car later found near the Bonham Peak walking trail. Around 200 emergency personnel are involved in the wider search, using helicopters, dogs, horses and trail bikes across steep and densely forested terrain. Survival expert Gordon Dedman says the availability of water in the park gives hope Ms. Hooper could still be found alive. Elon Musk's SpaceX says it successfully retrieved a rocket that splashed down in the Indian Ocean off Christmas Island. The arrival has captured the attention of locals in the remote Australian territory of Christmas Island. Reusable rocket expert associate Professor Matthew Richardson says vessels returning to Earth are becoming more common.
3: Space debris or space junk is normally what we think of when we see these things coming back to Earth, and that is happening more and more frequently. But this one was actually designed to do that. Not only designed to do that, but potentially be reused.
0: This is ABC News. We'll have more news in half an hour.
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2: Yes, hello and how are you? Philip Clark with you on ABC Radio. This is Nightlife. It's Wednesday night. It's the 19th of August. How are you? Hope you're well. Hope your day's been just fine. We've got plenty on. It's the first hour of the program, 6 past 10 Eastern, 6 past 8 in WA. It's 24 to 10 in South Australia and the Territory. Right through the Pacific, courtesy of Radio Australia. You should be getting us loud and clear there too. And right around the country on broadcast on your TV channel 25 on the ABC Listen app, which is a great way of listening to us as well. I should point out a lot of you are now listening to our Nightlife News breakdowns the next morning, something I can recommend. It's a great way to get a handle on the political scene via the summaries provided by the great array of political journalists we speak to. Tonight, for instance, Hugh Remington of 10 years first will be in. A few better commentators around. And that's available on the ABC Listen app. Also, all our podcasts, including, of course, the great chat I had last night with another of our regulars, Amy Remakis. Amy joined us for our first hour last night discussing the themes of her new book, Screw Nice, why she feels we should stop playing nice, but rather speak up about injustice and political issues of concern.
3: Pauline Hanson isn't necessarily advancing any particular causes. In fact, Pauline Hanson in her politics seeks to divide, and she seeks to have one group stand on top of the other. It's not about whether or not you have an opinion. It's about, what sort of criticism you're accepting about that opinion. And every single time anyone ever criticizes Pauline Hanson, again, much like Taylor Swift does, she calls victim. She just claims victim.
2: She had it in for Taylor Swift, a fact which caused many people to admire what she was saying. Anyway, more of that is there on our podcast, so grab it through the ABC Listen app. If you like, you should be getting reception loud and clear. There's a few issues later on, but they're after midnight. I'll tell you about those much later. First up tonight, we're going to talk about artificial biological intelligence. Gee, if you're worried about artificial intelligence, AI, have a listen to what's coming at us down the track with the abilities of biological scientists these days to construct life. We'll talk about that in the second hour, by the way, Nightlife News Breakdown. Hugh Remington's going to have a chat about that. He'll be looking at what happened in Parliament this week, and also why Senator Jackie Lambie made this impassioned plea to the Prime Minister in the Senate today.
4: I'm asking you once more. I'm begging you, Prime Minister. We are already suffering enough. Drop the bloody cap. Drop it, mate. It is so unfair.
2: Anyway, more on that and what all that was about in the second hour of the program. All coming your way. And just finally, by the way, before we exit the program tonight, spaghetti. It's one of the simplest foodstuffs. We'll be talking about midnight spaghetti. I wonder what your favourite midnight spaghetti is. I've got a couple of suggestions for you, so we'll have a chat about all of that in the last hour of the program. Looking forward to it. You might have some other issues you would like to raise as well. Robin says it has to be a can of SPC spaghetti on toast, of course. Oh, yeah, that's old school, Robin. I mean, old school and nothing wrong with that. I agree with you about that. But we might have some other suggestions.
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2: 1-300-800-222. We'll play the Mighty Challenge, of course. All of that's coming our way prior to the spaghetti as well. But let's chat first up about the challenges posed by artificial intelligence and its confluence with biology.
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2: If you're feeling unsettled about the fast pace of life, of scientific development, where artificial intelligence is taking us, who's not unsettled about it? Well, here's something else to ponder. Humanity is, in the view of many who are at the forefront of this research, at the cusp of a technological revolution driven by the convergence of artificial intelligence and synthetic biology. Now, while things may be still currently at a relatively basic phase, writing the genomes of viruses, bacteria, and yeast, as understanding grows, we'll eventually be able to author the genomes of both extinct and never-before-realized species. That is, we not may be able to, will be able to create life from scratch. Life will become computable, detached from its past, and no longer bound, as it always has been, by a Darwinian evolution. If you're intrigued, maybe a bit unsettled by this, then so am I. Joining us tonight is Dr. Adrian Wolfson. He's co-founder of Genro, a California-based biotechnology company, specializes in synthetic genome design and construction. He studied medicine at Oxford University, was formerly a research fellow at Darwin College in Cambridge, and worked at the working at the MRC Laboratory of Molecular Biology. He's the author of the critically acclaimed Life Without Genes and An Intelligent Person's Guide to Genetics, and he's a regular contributor to the Wall Street Journal and Science magazine. And his latest book is titled On the Future of Species, Authoring Life by Means of Artificial Biological Intelligence, ABI. Adrian, good evening to you. Welcome to Nightlife.
5: Yeah, well, thank you, Phil. Great to be on the show. Thanks for inviting me.
2: It is so kind of thrilling, this particular field, but also, and we could discuss this, overwhelming in a way that there's so much to digest here, because I think you've described where we are with this realm of science, where genetics and AI overlap, as in the scribbling phase, as in a child just learning to write. What are scientists, well, maybe we should get back to what they're capable of already at this moment and just go back in history for a bit to a time when most of us would remember when the Human Genome Project was launched. I think it was back in 1990, and the aim was to map the human genome. Tell us what the genome is and what the project was and why, after 13 years, it succeeded.
5: Yeah, well, you can really think about the history of biology as falling into three kind of eras, if you like, Phil. The first era was the kind of descriptive phase of biology, you know, where people like Linnaeus started describing what species look like. And then we started to kind of, you know, get down to the smaller and smaller levels of granularity. And then the sequencing of the human genome and just genomes in general kind of marked the kind of culmination of that period of description, because the ultimate description of life is at the level of genome. And I'll just come back to your question in a second, but just finish with the other two eras of life. So I would say that after we'd kind of completed the descriptive era of documenting life and cataloging life, and
2: this is Linnaeus and so on.
5: Yeah, but and then the sequencing of genomes was the absolute kind of culmination of the Linnaean kind of enterprise, if you like, right? We then moved into more recently what I could call the genome editing or gene editing phase of life, where we kind of saw life or genomes as a kind of document, if you like a Word document that we produce in our computer. And then, you know, when you redline a document, you start editing it and it gets full of red lines and crossings out and stuff, right? And that's kind of what editing is. Gene editing is when you take a script, a genetic script in this case, and you just, you know, you edit it, you change it, you cross it out, you modify it, right? But we're now in this third era, this third phase of the history of life, where we're not editing life, Phil. We're just literally taking a blank piece of paper and we're authoring life. And there's a real difference between being an editor and being an author, because an editor is constrained by what came before, whereas an author can just use their imagination to pretty much come up with any narrative that they like. You know, if I give you, you know, a book by James Joyce or Charles Dickens, Great Expectations, you can fiddle around with the words a bit, right? But it's always going to be James Joyce or Great Expectations. It's never going to be Huckleberry Finn, right? So, you know, the phase we're in now, we're starting off with a blank page and we can author. Now, to go back to your question, you know, what is the human genome? What are genomes, right? And actually, When you asked me that question, I think of Electra I went to in Cambridge in the 1990s, given by a guy called Sidney Brenner, who is probably one of the most brilliant, I was going to say biologists, but probably people that I've ever met. Nobel Prize winner in the end, South African guy. His father was a cobbler and was a refugee to South Africa from Europe to, you know, escape persecution there. And then he eventually made his way to Cambridge, where he became, you know, an academic, right? And actually, you know, became an incredibly important figure in modern molecular biology. But in the lecture I went to, which was entitled The Human Gene Kit, he kind of likened the genome to, you know when you're a kid, and you, well, I don't know about you, but I used to make these model aeroplanes, which used to come as like little kind of pieces of plastic all joined together onto this kind of frame, right? And what you used to do is you used to pull off all the bits, and using the instructions and glue, you used to kind of just glue them all together, and you'd make the model aeroplane on the front of the packet, right? And Sidney Brenner's argument was that a genome is like all the little bits that you need to build the kit, right? And in this case, the kit is a model aeroplane. But if you wanted to make a giraffe, let's say, or a hippopotamus or a rhinoceros or a fish, then the kit, in a sense, is not bits of plastic, it's genes, right? So if you, Sidney Brenner's argument for sequencing a human genome was that if you really wanted to know what all the parts in the box looked like and how many parts there were and what they were, the only way to do that was to, you know, look at them all and document them all and catalog them all. And that's what sequencing a genome is. It means reading all of those, you know, genomes are made of four chemical letters, A, G, C, T, and the combinations of those four letters encode digital information of the organism. So sequencing was simply reading the order of those four letters, and each species has a different sequence, right? But and that's the kind of fundamental level of description of an organism. So once you know an organism's genome sequence, you kind of have its blueprint. Now, we all know that we're made up of more than our genomes, right? We contain developmental information, learning, culture, the organ microbiome, which is all the bacteria that live on and around us. Most of the genes in our body are actually come from bacteria. They're bacterial genes outnumber our own, right? But the genome is like the fundamental information, the instruction manual, if you like, for building a living thing. So once you've sequenced the human genome, you kind of have the bare bolts description of what it takes to make us.
2: So you would say that at the end of that process, I think it was in the early 2000s when they announced, wasn't it, that they'd sequenced the human genome, that was in the end of the great descriptive phase, was it, of biology? Because we now know. And it revealed some interesting things, isn't it? One of the interesting facts in your book, that it turned out that humans don't have as many genes as we thought. In fact, humans have fewer genes than a loose leaf lettuce.
5: Yeah, and that was a real
2: which might
5: shock,
2: distress some people.
5: Well, it gets even worse because there's some organisms that have you know hundreds or even thousands times more genes than us, but they often turn out to be garden weeds or plants, right? So it's not the number of genes that makes
2: something
5: us
2: else. Something else is going on.
5: It's something else. It's something to do with the types of genes and the way they're structured. You know, so it's not just, you know, and what was a real shock is that it only took the gene kit, if you like, for humans didn't have as many parts as we thought, you know, and that was a bit shocking. It was very shocking. And in fact, not only, you know, did we not have any more or less really than a mouse or a chimpanzee, but in fact, they were almost identical. You know, the actual genes were almost identical to chimpanzees and gorillas and mice, right? So what separated us from those organisms, which we perceive to be very different to us, it is more subtle than we perhaps thought.
2: You pose this question in your book. You say if a person, two people walk into a lab, one unfortunately, because of some illness or disease, looks like resembles a chimpanzee and the other a human, would we know how to change one into the other?
5: Yeah, I mean, if
2: Because you would say the building blocks are essentially the same. Do we know how to do that?
5: Yeah, well, that was a kind of, you know, a thought experiment, or actually a kind of joke, but a meaningful one, again, from Sydney Brenner. You know, he said, you know, chimpanzee walks into the doctor and says, "Hey, doc, what's wrong with me? I've got all this fur, you know, and I don't really walk on two legs properly, and I have this terrible disease that makes me into a chimpanzee rather than a human, you know. So how can you correct that, right?" So, you know, then the doctor will say, "Well, okay, let me sequence your genome, see where you differ, which positions are different in your genetic sequence to a human, and we'll correct them, so to speak, and then you'll be human, right?" And so that, you know, so the question is, why, you know, why is a chimp and a human a human? Yeah, ultimately, it's because it has a different genome sequence. And, you know, if you want to turn a chimp into a human, you could, in principle, humanize it incrementally by just literally changing its genes or its the chemical nucleotide bases that make up the genome one by one until you literally turn it into a human genome. Yeah. Mm.
2: Where are we at the moment? Okay, we sequenced the human genome. We understand all the component parts, as you're describing, of what is in cells that create these things, the genome. But we also realise the intricacy of a human is composed of much more than its genes, and the way they interact, of course, is something we don't understand. Or do we have, where are we at the moment in our understanding of all these building blocks? Because your book seems to suggest we're on the edge of something really quite fundamental here, that we do understand these building blocks and we could recombine them.
5: Yeah, well, you know, the thing is, as we said, you know, up until now, biology has mainly been about cataloguing and describing. Mm. And then it was about editing, right? But the reason we weren't able to go the next step, which is authorship, right, making new life or fundamentally changing existing life, was because we lacked something really fundamental, right? And what we lacked was any real knowledge about the language of life. And by the language of the life, I mean, obviously, the grammar of life, right? Because to speak a language, you don't necessarily need to understand the grammar, because if I'm really honest with you, Phil, my knowledge of English grammar is pretty poor, right? Mm. But I speak and write pretty competently, right? But you need to be fluent in the language, right? And biology is a language in the same way that French is a language and Germany is a language and Japanese and Spanish languages, right? So if I want to write life, author life from first principles, I need to learn that fundamental grammar of life, the rules, if you like, because life has to be rules-based like everything else, right? Sadly, however, we weren't provided with the handbook, you know. Mm. Evolution was not so kind as to provide us with that. So, you know, the human body, I always think of it like having a human body or being human is like being given like a Ferrari without the instruction manual and giving it to a one-year-old, right? So we don't really know how we operate. You know, we don't know how to, we don't have the instruction manual for ourselves, right?
2: No.
5: So we've had to kind of reverse engineer that, right? So what's different about where we are now as opposed to where we were 3 years ago even, right, or definitely 5 or 10 years ago, right, is we're now beginning to understand –

0: how to decipher the grammar of life. And we're beginning to, I wouldn't say we necessarily unpicking the rules, but we found a way to kind of use the rules indirectly. And let me explain what I mean by that, right? So what I mean by that is as follows. So most of the listeners on your show will be very familiar with chatbots like ChatGPT, for example, right?
1: Yep.
0: So how does ChatGPT work? So ChatGPT actually never learns, it's never given the grammar of English, right? That's not how it learns English. The way that ChatGPT learns English is by being exposed to huge amounts of literature, right? From novels to newspapers to people's text messages or Facebook profiles or whatever, right? And then it uses machine learning, so-called large language models to look for patterns in the databases of words, of literature. And, you know, and by patterns, I mean kind of relationships between letters and sentences and paragraphs and all of that. And AI is really good at doing that, right? And in doing that, it's able to kind of infer the grammar of a language, let's say like English, right? So although AI itself might not be able to give you the grammar book, you know, say, well, this is the grammar of English, it can behave as if it's mastered the grammar of English, and that enables it to perform in the way it does, you know, like a human, really. I mean, I talk to my ChatGPT the whole time. My partner Margarita gets crazy with me, because almost jealous sometimes, you know, you're talking more to your ChatGPT than to me, right? But hey, not surprising, because it's so good, right? Now, imagine now that instead of teaching your ChatGPT, training it on words, you now start training it on genome sequences, right? Now, genome sequences, instead of having 26 letters, like the English alphabet, they have only 4 letters, which is the 4 chemicals that genomes are made of, A, C, T, and G, right? Mm. And if you train it with big enough databases, eventually the AI is able to kind of work out the patterns, you know, between those different chemicals, and then kind of begin to understand at a rudimentary level, because it needs more than eventually than just the sequences, but at a rudimentary level, it can kind of get a kind of a childlike grasp. When I say childlike, I mean like a 3-year-old at the moment, grasp of the grammar of biology, right? So what does that mean in real life? Well, what that means is that my colleague and co-founder, one of the co-founders of my company, a guy called Brian He, who was recently all over the newspapers, as I predicted he would be, you know, when I wrote about him in my book, and we got quite a lot of, you know, exposure in January of this year when the preprint of this paper was published. But what Brian did is he basically demonstrated that if you trained what he calls a large language model, which is the equivalent of a kind of ChatGPT for genomes, on large databases of genomes, you can then get enough knowledge of the grammar of biology to start to design viral genomes from scratch. In other words, he was able to make the genome of a virus that formally met the criterion of a new species, right? Mm-hmm. Now, in actual fact, the one he made wasn't truly a new species, because it was 93% identical to the parental genome it was based upon, but in the kind of classification of viruses, if you're only 93% similar to the parent, you are a new species, right? So I describe that as the kind of Wright brothers moment of biology, because what Brian showed was that when the Wright brothers first took off, the first unmanned flight, right? You know, flight of a human in a plane, they didn't fly for an hour or 10 hours. They didn't fly across the English Channel. They just bumped into the air initially for about 90 seconds and they bumped down again, right? However, in that moment, you were able to anticipate the jet engine, and then eventually space flight. In other words, the whole future of aviation, if you were kind of on the ball, and really understood the significance of that first flight, you would have realized what that was going to lead to, right?
1: So, Brian, you go on.
0: Yeah. Well, Brian being able to make this virus isn't Brian making a lion or a hippopotamus or a human. It's really, it's a bump in the air, right? However, in that moment, we could anticipate the fact that we will eventually, in principle, be able to make not only any existing living thing, but any living thing that's imaginable or physically possible and describable through combinations of these four chemical letters.
1: That's why I've described this book as terrifying. But anyway.
0: Well, it's both terrifying and intriguing. Now, let me give you the reason why. It's intriguing because evolution has explored the tiniest, tiniest fraction of biological possibility. What evolution has explored, in other words, what currently exists and what's extinct, is like a grain of sand on a kind of infinite beach, right? Mm. Now, we've mistaken the grain of sand, which is what exists and what's extinct, and evolution itself as being the subject matter of biology. But as far as I'm concerned, the rest of the beach, you know, the kind of invisible continent of possibility, is what's interesting. So imagine, for example, that evolution had never discovered the cow, or a lettuce, or a tomato, or a kangaroo, or wheat, or rice, or things that are useful to humans, right? If they hadn't have done, we wouldn't have been able to benefit from those things. Now, think how many other species are out there that evolution never discovered that could be super useful to us. Think about the versions of humans out there which were never realized, which never get ill, or that live for 300 years instead of 90 years, or, you know, have infinitely more powerful cognition than us. Go ahead. Yeah.
1: I want to get there in a second too, but can we just go back to what we're capable of and what these building blocks are at the moment? You describe at one point in your book, that very whimsical children's book, the Dr. Dolittle stories the amazing Dr. Dolittle, of course, who was the only person in the world who figured out how to talk to animals. This has always been a puzzle, because after all, we can talk to ChatGPT and ChatGPT talks back to us, and we've only known ChatGPT for 3 or 4 years, whereas we've lived with animals for hundreds of thousands of years, and yet we can't speak to any of them. But you wonder whether, I'll ask you the question about where language comes from, because this is complex, isn't it? It's a series of evolutionary steps in terms of, you know, developing a larynx and tongue and mouth and so on to be able to speak. But then again, something else has gone on here as well. So is language ultimately part of these genetic building blocks that you could construct a living thing that could speak or understand language?
0: Well, I think, you know, language is just symbol manipulation, right? So, and I think we're the only species that uses abstract symbolic notation to, you know, store information, generate information, and to...
1: You're talking about writing, yeah.
0: Yeah, but writing, and also I think, you know, thinking as well, right? And I think actually the thing that propels humans to greater things is our imagination, because our imagination enables us to envisage alternative worlds, alternative ways of being. And in a sense, all of human history has been based upon our discontent with our current situation, right? We've always imagined that things could be better than what they currently are, right? If you're living in one place, you think, well, actually, I'd much rather be living over there, right? And then you think, you know, maybe there's another island over there that's got better trees or more food or, you know, more fish or whatever, you know, which or more beautiful. And, you know, so our imagination and our ability to think has been the driving force of human nature. And I don't think any other species, you know, is like that, because, you know, I don't think cows kind of think, oh, I wonder if I could, you know, eventually one day fly or, you know, build a spacecraft to take me to Mars, or

0: Yeah, that's something that's very, very uniquely human. But I don't think the human genome is the only instrument capable of generating a mind or consciousness or an imagination. I think our intelligence is just one of many, many different types of intelligences that could exist. And as you know, you probably saw that kind of Netflix video about that octopus, that guy in South Africa, right? And octopus is a pretty damn
1: They're
0: intelligent creature,
1: pretty
0: right?
1: smart, yeah.
0: Yeah. Now we don't really know how to talk to an octopus, but they're clearly super intelligent. I think we've underestimated the natural intelligence of other species, and maybe even people talk about fungi as that these huge kind of networks in forests of interconnected fungi that form a kind of distributed super brain, or super intelligent. I think over time we'll come to realize that other species do have intelligence, but of a different kind that we may
1: I
0: not
1: suppose,
0: recognize.
1: and my question may be rather crude, but does this new artificial biological intelligence technology enable us to, in theory, construct a talking dog?
0: Well, look, I'm not sure we'd necessarily want to do that, right? But I have no doubt that, yeah, I
1: Well, you think we
0: absolutely.
1: could?
0: Oh, I totally think we could. But let me be really clear about this. Just so that your listeners, see this as a sort of rational argument. I really wouldn't advocate, Phil, that we'd start doing crazy things like that. That is not a good use of this technology, right? But having said that, could we do it, which is a separate question, I absolutely think that, yeah,
1: Yeah,
0: totally,
1: that's
0: yeah.
1: right. This part of the conversation is about what we can do or could do. Dr. Adrian Wolfson's with us, and his book On the Future of Species, Authoring Life by Means of Artificial Biological Intelligence, explores where we're at in this extraordinary world we find ourselves, where with the use of AI and what we know about the human genome and the using AI, our ability to manipulate it and construct it, we are on the cusp of being able to create entirely new life forms. In fact, we already can. If what you say happened at Stanford University is that, where a virus was created from nothing, that did
0: Yeah,
1: not
0: well,
1: exist, that did not exist before.
0: yeah, I mean, technically, just to be clear, a virus technically isn't a living thing. It's a biological entity, right? Because in order to become alive, a virus has to infect a bacterium. But viruses have genomes, right? So I think one can clearly see that if you can create a new viral species, it's just a short matter of time before you can create a new bacterial species, and then it's a short matter of time before you can kind of work your way up, right? So, we're just at the very, very beginning of all this, right? But the reason I wrote my book was to just say to folks, hey, maybe you should know about this, right? This is kind of important, right? And I do think people do need to know about this because it's probably one of the most fundamental technological revolutions in the history of humankind and the history of life on Earth. It's not a trivial thing when humans, can see that they're beginning to learn how to create life from first principles. And like I said, the good parts of that and the bad parts of that, most importantly, and this is a key message of my book, right? We have to do this, responsibly, wisely, safely, ethically, and in a manner that benefits society, right? But achieving any kind of global consensus on what all of those things mean, as I'm sure you're aware, Phil, is by no means going to be easy, right? And like any technology, as you have yourself inferred, right? There are good sides and there are bad sides. It's a dual-use technology, as was fire, as was the wheel, as was and is nuclear technology, right? Every technology can be used for the benefit of humankind, and it can also be used destructively, right? So, part of the aim of my book again was to kind of say, hey, we need like a manifesto for life.

0: energy, you know, we may be able to stop this destruction of species and the environment. If we could grow food more efficiently by rewriting the genomes of crops and enabling them to grow in the desert and to be heat and drought resistant, we wouldn't have to create more and more farmland by cutting down trees, right? 10% of the global energy is used to store and archive digital information. All those emails and photographs on your phone and computer that you never look at, right? But they have to be stored somewhere, and that uses energy. But hey, what if we could store all that information in DNA? That wouldn't use any energy. So the ways of using this technology, which do not involve making new life, I mean, that we need to make that really clear, right? You know, we can use it for biocomputing, we can use it for healthcare, we can use it to make biomaterials, you know. So there are many, many uses of this technology that are extremely beneficial. But then, you know, crazy people can go make, you know, dangerous viruses too.
1: I want to talk about the ownership of that and how it's deployed as well. Dr. Adrian Wolfson is with us, author of the On the Future of Species, and it's a book about the confluence of artificial intelligence and biological sciences, and his view would be that we are on the cusp of being able to create almost anything we want.
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3: on ABC Radio.
1: So far, we can't really, though, can we? We've tried to clone animals with some success. You're saying this is all about to change. We would be able to bring back the thylacine, the Tasmanian tiger, the you know, the woolly mammoth, all of this, because we now have the tools. A few years ago, we didn't. We now do have.
0: Well, de-extinction is slightly different, right? Because de-extinction is basically trying to recreate organisms that once existed and are now extinct. And the way generally that's done, you know, let's just take the woolly mammoth, for example. The way they're doing that is they're basically taking a species that's very similar, which is the African elephant, and they're kind of gene editing its genome to make it into a woolly mammoth. So that's a bit like that example we discussed earlier about the chimpanzee that walks into the doctor's office and says, make me into a human, right? And, you know, the truth is, Phil, I'm not a great supporter of de-extinction. I don't really see the point of it, and I don't necessarily think it's a great idea, unless perhaps the species has just gone extinct really recently and it still has a relevant...
1: Why don't you like it? I mean, the thylacine disappeared in 1930. Because of human actions.
0: Yeah, well, the thylacine is a kind of fits into probably the category where I'd be more open to de-extinction, simply because, as you said, its extinction was relatively recent, right? And it became extinct because, you know, bounty was put on them, and basically they were all shot. And, you know, the last known thylacine died in a zoo, I think in Tasmania or somewhere like that.
1: Yeah,
0: right? But basically, the ecosystem that they lived in is probably still more or less intact, right? So I would have no great problem bringing back a thylacine. I'd have a huge problem, however, in bringing back a woolly mammoth, which is what one company called Colossal is trying to do, right? Because their ecosystem no longer exists, right? And furthermore, when you try and de-extinct organisms, you're not really bringing back the historical organism. You're bringing back something that's a kind of, it's a kind of like a copy, you know, that kind
1: it's,
0: of looks
1: it's a
0: like
1: rebuilt, it, but, it's a rebuilt version.
0: Yeah, you know, it's not really the real deal, right? Mm. It's like when they, you know, you probably saw recently the dire wolf that caused a lot of controversy, right? But actually those dire wolves, you know, they weren't really dire wolves. They kind of looked like them, because you can get them to look like dire wolves by making just a few mutations. But that isn't the real thing, right? It's a kind of facsimile, but it isn't really an exact copy, you know. Mm. So those things aren't really part of nature, and neither are they totally artificial. They kind of inhabit a no man's land. But, you know, I would much rather put those resources into preventing the extinction of existing species

0: than trying to spend
1: Sure.
0: huge amounts of
1: Can
0: time and
1: we
0: money bringing back
1: let's
0: species that are.
1: yeah, okay. Let's move on to humans, because I mean this is where the, I think many people might be alarmed about this the possibilities of this technology, which you say is no longer theoretical. It's here. And we can do it at a simple level, and we'll be able to do it at a much more complicated level. I mean, in theory, you can choose the sex of your child at the moment. That's banned in Australia, at least, and not everywhere in the world, I understand, but you, because through gene editing and other selection processes, you say we will be able to build almost any kind of human we want in the future.
0: Yeah, well, look, let's just be really clear about this. I have very specific views about this. So although in principle that is probably true, right? Because, well, I mean, we also know that there are clearly many, many different ways of being human, right? And evolution has tested several of those, right? We know that, maybe 30,000, 40,000, 50,000 years ago, there were at least three different species of human alive on Earth
1: Yes.
0: at the same time. Homo neanderthalis, Homo sapiens, Denisovan man, Homo floresiensis, Homo erectus. There were a load of different humans. So, as different as a pigeon is from, a dodo, or they, well, actually, they looked more similar than pigeon and dodo, but they were different species, right? And who knows, what they were like. Like, could Neanderthal man have eventually written an opera like the Ma Mozart's The Magic Flute? Would a Denisovan man ever have produced a rock band like the Beatles? We'll never know, right? But were they nicer? Were the Hobbit men kinder than us, or were they more, did they have better morality? Or we'll never know, right? But the point is, we're just one way of being human, right? And we can't reasonably argue that we're the only way of being human, or we're necessarily the right way of being human, or that evolution was kind of, on a kind of pathway to make Homo sapiens, and we represent the kind of pinnacle of humanity. We're clearly not, right? Evolution is a kind of random journey through possibility, and had things been different, it may never have found us. We would have just been sitting there as in the possibility space, in that, as part of that territory I was talking about, the invisible beach, all the grains of sand that never happened, right? And nobody would ever know that we were here, right? There, potentially, right? And so, there is an argument that says, well, why not? I mean, why not bring back Neanderthals? Why not bring back extinct species of humans? Why not create new species of humans, right? And that's not something I kind of particularly
1: Why not
0: wish to
1: create
0: get
1: what?
0: into.
1: Okay, but why not create humans that never get ill?
0: Yeah, well, let's kind of go to that, because that's more in the kind of area that maybe that
1: Why not
0: we
1: create
0: should be
1: humans that
0: thinking
1: never
0: about.
1: get ill? Why not create
0: So let's
1: humans?
0: so let's so
1: Why not
0: let's
1: create humans with a uniform skin color, for
0: yeah.
1: example?
0: So well, okay. So let's talk about both of those, right? So one of those, the latter, kind of starts to become concerning, because then you're getting into areas of, eugenics and all of that, right?
1: Exactly.
0: And that's clearly not something, and I hope my book makes that really clear, because I deliberately never use, even mention the word eugenics in my book, because I didn't want to give it, that ideology even the light of
1: But
0: day, right?
1: what you're saying about these technologies, though, is that all these things are now possible.
0: They're all possible, but let's try and think about where in humans they might be useful. Now, I'm a physician, right? And I'm a physician because, I believe that illness is something that is not a good thing, right?
1: No.
0: And actually, you could argue, Phil, that actually illness is part of what makes us human, right? Because illness, I mean, would Keats, for example, ever have written Ode to a Nightingale, if he hadn't, developed tuberculosis? Or, illness has got a creative, or would Proust ever have written In Search of Lost Time if he wouldn't have been a kind of invalid confined to his bed? Illness clearly has a role in human nature and in human history, right? But none of us want to be the person who's ill,
1: No,
0: right?
1: no.
0: And that's the point. We can romanticize illness, right? And then, of course, there's also the question of what is illness? Like, if you

0: If you ask a deaf person whether they have an illness, they would be quite offended, right? Because, deaf people have a whole deaf culture with a capital D. There's deaf literature, there's, and a lot of deaf people do not want their kids to have their hearing corrected. For example, homosexuality used to be a disease. Lovesickness used to be classed as disease. One day, there may be an authoritarian society that sees free will as a disease. How inconvenient that people have free will, because then they have their own ideas and their own views, and they do stuff that may not align with the government, right? So, even the word disease and illness is kind of subjective, and in some ways culturally defined, right? But I think all of us can agree on some things, right? Like none of us would agree. No, I think we would all agree that pneumonia is not a good thing,
1: No.
0: that smallpox is not a good thing, that tuberculosis,
1: Malaria is not a
0: so
1: good thing.
0: malaria is not a good thing, cancer is not a good thing, right? So,
1: Childhood cancer is the worst
0: yeah,
1: possible thing.
0: I think I agree. So I think all of us can agree on that, right? Without any problems, right? So why not get rid of all disease now? I would totally support that. And indeed, my whole life has been spent either treating people with diseases or researching into how to get rid of diseases, understanding diseases. So let's assume that by fiddling around with our genomes, we can get rid of all genetic diseases and then also find ways to deal with a lot of infectious disease and so on. And I definitely believe that within 20, 30, 40 years, cancer will become almost, it would be gone. Like in the same way that we don't, antibiotics got rid of most infectious diseases, cancer will be treatable, right? Fully treatable.
1: Interesting.
0: Now, so then we move on to things like Alzheimer's, and then finally we get to the biggest disease of all. What is that?
1: Death.
0: It's this inconvenient thing called death, right? Now, and so you said to me, hey Adrian, listen, death is it's a terrible disease, right? I don't want to get death, right? What if you can extend? Look, I don't want to be greedy. Just extend my life to, let's say another 100 years so I can live to 200, right? And I say, Phil, that is so unnatural. That's not what human nature is, right?
1: No.
0: 200 years. But then you'd say, hey Adrian, why are you saying that? Look, if I was alive in the 19th century, my life expectancy, if I was lucky, may have been 20 or 30 years, right? The chances are you're going to die, before your 30th birthday for one reason or another, right? And if I told you 200 years ago that you could live to 95 or 100, and a lot of people are doing that these days, you'd say that's really unnatural, right? Because most people live to 30. So, but maybe what we're used to is just, again, it's just kind of culturally defined or
1: Here's
0: sociologically defined, right?
1: time. Time is beating us in a very interesting conversation. I'm speaking with Dr. Adrian Wolfson about his book on the future of species and the possibilities of AI and biological sciences. Here's a moral ethical question to finish on. All these technologies aren't going to be owned by the human race. They're going to be owned by private companies. In fact, are owned by private companies, including yours. So the decisions as to how they're deployed won't be deployed for the highest ethical reasons. They'll be deployed through the interests of shareholders and capital, won't they? So in the end, aren't we delivering our fate into the hands of people who simply want to make money?
0: First of all, I think you have to assume there is going to be some governance around all of these technologies. In fact, some people have noted that it's interesting that, you're absolutely right. I am the CEO and founder of a company that is developing these technologies. At the same time, I'm also the author of a book which questions those technologies, right?
1: That's true.
0: So I'm playing the dual role here. I'm being as fair and open as I possibly can, right? It's also the case that obviously, these technologies aren't going to fund themselves, right? Somebody's got to pay for them. So it's kind of also inevitable, I think, that that commerce is going to be involved. I don't think that's necessary.

0: necessarily a bad thing, right? And in some ways, I'd rather have these technologies, in the hands of private individuals than controlled by governments, which could use them in authoritarian ways, right? But overall, I think that industry will direct these technologies into channels that are useful for humans,
1: Let's hope so. Yeah.
0: to improve agriculture, to get rid of disease, to build new materials, and so on. Of course, there's risks that they'll be used for other things, but overall, I'm pretty confident that we can work together to make sure they're used responsibly.
1: Let's hope so. It's a fascinating book, and if you really want to know what's going on at the moment with research and where we're at, it's definitely worth a read. And it's well done in the book, Adrian. It's certainly available to the general reader, I must say. On the Future of Species, it's called Authoring Life by Means of Artificial Biological Intelligence. You may be alarmed as well as informed as I was, but you could make up your own mind about it. You'll certainly be more informed about it. Adrian, terrific to have your time. I really appreciate it, and thanks so much for joining us.
0: It's been a real pleasure, Phil, and thanks for your great questions. I feel we could keep going for another few hours here on all of this.
1: I do think that too. All right, Adrian, appreciate it. Bye.
0: Bye-bye.
1: Will reconstructed life be able to recreate the Beatles? I don't know.

0: I mean, I'd like to think not myself, but I don't know. I was worried by the conversation, not too bad you. 1-300-800-222 is the number if you'd like to call. We're about to get a news break and then into the nightlife news breakdown. Ian Verinder and plenty of food options, including spaghetti, coming up in the next hour. Appreciate your calls too. 1-300-800-222 is my number. All right, see you straight after the latest ABC News.
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5: Hello, this is ABC News with David Rowlands. The federal government's gambling advertising reforms have cleared Parliament, introducing tighter restrictions across television, radio, online platforms and sport. The laws will limit television gambling ads to 3 an hour during restricted periods, strengthen blackouts around live sport and ban advertising during children's programs, in sporting venues and on player uniforms. The Coalition secured a series of amendments, including tougher rules around inducements and a new national ad stop register, allowing Australians to opt out of gambling advertising online. The bill will now go to the Governor-General for royal assent. The Sydney Swans players at the centre of a scandal engulfing the club say they will work to rebuild trust after apologising for their behaviour. Georgia Linton-Williams has the story.
6: In a statement sent on behalf of Riley Bice, Nick Blakey, Isaac Heaney, James Jordan and Chad Warner, the players say they're deeply sorry to everyone involved and are focused on rebuilding trust with their club and community. The players have been suspended for the rest of the AFL season for breaching club standards during a late night of drinking in Melbourne on Sunday. The club's sanctions are separate to an ongoing police investigation into an alleged sexual assault at a hotel where the players were staying. No charges have been laid, but sex crime detectives are expected to travel to New South Wales as the investigation continues.
5: Israel's military says it will launch criminal investigations into two high-profile attacks on Palestinians during the war in Gaza. The investigations include looking into the killings of 5-year-old Hind Rajab and her family, as well as 15 Palestinian paramedics. The military says it would not launch criminal investigations into three other attacks that killed aid workers from World Central Kitchen and Doctors Without Borders. It released the news in a statement that said it had completed reviews of 150 incidents of troop conduct in Gaza and had made decisions on 5 of the cases. Prosecutors are set to argue that Erin Patterson's sentence for murdering 3 of her relatives is too lenient when her appeal returns to court tomorrow. Jared Whittaker has the story.
7: Erin Patterson is serving a life sentence for using a poisoned beef Wellington to kill 3 of her relatives in 2023. She'll be eligible for parole after serving 33 years, something the prosecution want removed. Patterson is attempting to have her conviction overturned, her lawyers today arguing in court she suffered a miscarriage of justice, including because jurors stayed in the same hotel as the prosecution. Prosecutors tomorrow will argue that giving Patterson the potential of parole makes her sentence too lenient. In sentencing, Justice Christopher Beale found the harshness of her isolation in prison meant the chance of parole was warranted.
5: The federal government is facing growing pressure from across Parliament to change the algorithm used to determine how much at-home support older Australians receive. Kaveh Akbari has the details.
8: The system uses information collected by clinicians, but assessors cannot override the algorithm's final funding decision. The Coalition, Greens and crossbenchers are now backing legislation that would restore a human override following hundreds of complaints and a Four Corners investigation into the system. More than 1,000 people have requested reviews during the algorithm's first 5 months, with 207 receiving a reassessment. Health Minister Mark Butler says some cases are confronting, but continues to defend the system as providing more consistent outcomes regardless of where people live.
5: The federal government is expanding the financial advice superannuation funds can provide in a move welcomed by the industry. The reforms will allow super funds and life insurers to offer broader guidance through a new class of advisor with lower qualification requirements. Funds will also be able to steer members towards more suitable products while banks remain excluded for at least 3 years. Association of Superannuation Funds of Australia Chief Executive Mary Delahunty says it's a strong package of reforms.
2: I think the package of reforms that the government has announced today do represent a really strong and balanced approach to consumer harm, but also access to more help and guidance with super. It both speaks to the prevention of harm and wealth management more broadly. It's a really good package today.
5: And in sport, Melbourne says it will appeal Jacob Van Rooyen's 3-match striking ban at the AFL Appeals Board tomorrow night. The Demons failed to have the suspension overturned or downgraded at last night's tribunal hearing. Barring a successful appeal, the 23-year-old forward is set to miss Saturday's Round 24 match against the Western Bulldogs, as well as the start of the finals.
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2: Yes, well, hello, and how are you? Philip Clark with you on ABC Radio. This is ABC Local Radio. We are right across the country. This is Nightlife into the second hour of the program. Great to be here for you, and thanks for dropping in. Good to have your company. 6 past 11 Eastern, second hour of the show, 6 past 9 in WA, 24 to 11 in South Australia in the Northern Territory. We are, as you know, right through the Pacific, 6 past 11 in Port Moresby, and in Fiji and Kiribati, it's 6 past 1. Amongst the many capitals that we're going to in the Pacific. Good to be with you. Shouldn't be any problems, particularly with transmission. There are some repairs in the Manning River region, Taree and Gloucester in New South Wales and Townsville in Queensland. But look, it's not till much later, so I'll tell you about that when the time comes. Hope you enjoyed that conversation in the last hour with Adrian Wolfson, the molecular biologist. I mean, I personally found it a bit scary, I must say, but maybe that's just me. The fact that we can do these things has never meant to me that we should. But I am also, of course, equally aware of the fact that if you can, in science, it seems to be that you will. 1-300-800-222 is the number. Text on 0467-922-702. All right, but his book, by the way, if you want to catch up with the latest on what's going on, it's called On the Future of Species, Authoring Life by Means of Artificial Biological Intelligence. Adrian Wolfson is the author. All right, coming up in this hour, Hugh Rubinson's going to lead the Nightlife News Breakdown for us. We'll talk economics with Ian Verinder. Concentrating on property prices. Hey, property prices are falling here. They've also fallen a lot in New Zealand and Canada, which we often like to compare ourselves to. So we'll have a look at that, and also the best midnight spaghettis, which we might talk about later as well. Let's kick things off with the Nightlife News Breakdown.
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2: Well, time for Nightlife News Breakdown. The Albanese government's had considerable success this week doing deals to get the NDIS changes in the gambling advertising legislation through Parliament this week. And it looks very likely that it'll also get its news bargaining incentive legislation through too. Whatever you think of the gambling and NDIS changes, Prime Minister Anthony Albanese is very proud of the news bargaining incentive legislation, calling it world-leading. Now, these are new laws aiming to ensure that media outlets get paid if their content is used on platforms like Google and Facebook, with Mr. Albanese emphasising the importance of the sustainability of the news sector.
3: Australia is now once again taking leadership on making digital technology work for people, making sure that platforms make an appropriate contribution to the news that they rely on and from which they make enormous profits.
2: Yeah, the Australian government's again pushing the big media players to comply here. This is platforms like Google and Facebook. And interestingly, in the US at present, a number of state governments are also taking on a giant tech firm, Meta, over whether or not its social media algorithms are causing addictions. Indeed, the news this week is focused on addictive human frailties, gambling and tobacco, and now social media addiction. Joining us for Nightlife News Breakdown tonight is Hugh Rubinson, National Affairs Editor at 10 News First. Hugh, good evening to you. Welcome back to Nightlife.
4: Hi, Phil.
2: We'll get to the other addictions in a moment. Let's start with the big tech players and the government's pressure to ensure that media outlets get paid if their content's used on platforms like Google and Facebook. It's hard to argue with this, you might think, and absolute fairness. This has been something of a quest of the Prime Minister, hasn't it?
4: Well, it has. It's not his by origin, in a sense. It was the Scott Morrison government, actually, that introduced the News Media Bargaining Code. Mm-hmm. Back in 2021, that was where the fundamental principle was established, that if the digital giants are going to use news content, or at least allow news content to be shared and to be part of the means by which it engages with its audience on its platforms and therefore profits from it, it should compensate the original creators of that news. It worked to a degree initially. Deals were struck under the Morrison-era plan, and then Facebook you know, got antsy about it and made it difficult. It was plainly it wasn't going to survive and to, you know, to roll off in, into future years. So this has required this new legislation and a bit more of a sort of a, I hate using phrases like gun to the head nowadays because, but you know what it is, it puts more pressure on the outlets because now what they have to do under the renewed plan is to cut a deal. The digital giants have got to cut a deal with news generating organizations, and if they don't, then they're subject to a 2.5% levy, effectively a tax on their total digital advertising revenue, and hopefully that'll be the thing that does the job. And it, and intriguingly, this goes right back to the start, even before the platforms, the social media platforms. Eric Beecher, who was a former Murdoch editor, who then started up his own operation, he said news outlets can compete with a proliferation of new players in a digital age. It can't compete with a new proliferation of new advertising options. And this is really everyone in the media game understands this. I think people on the outside don't understand it, to the same degree. What has been the critical disruptor is not that there are more voices and more opportunities for people to raise their voices and to put news on different platforms. It's the fact that the advertising revenue has disappeared out of the traditional providers of news. And so the model has become vulnerable in the extreme, and even to the point where there could well we could be approaching in the coming years some sort of market failure on the delivery of news other than that that's publicly funded. It's a serious societal issue.
2: Yeah, I agree, it is. Tell us about the Journalists Assistance Fund.
4: Well, this was another one that they came up with. They've closed the books on this one, but at this stage. But this was a fund running to hundreds of millions of dollars that was made available to news organizations that employed journalists. And it worked out to a subsidy of $39,000 per journalist employed. And a whole range of organizations applied from this down to single one-person operations said, yeah, I'll put my hand up for my $39,000 and I'll show that I'm a news organization. You know, some very small regional outlets, you know, one- and two-person newspapers in country towns, going all the way up to the Nine Network, to Fairfax, to, you know, to Seven, getting millions of dollars. Channel 10 doesn't get any money out of the Journalism Assistance Fund. I mentioned that by by mere declaration of interest because I obviously work for 10 because it is foreign-owned. We're owned by Paramount in the United States. But that has ceased now as a program. It has caused some blowback, especially on social media, on the basis, you know, the argument gets made that all journalists now essentially on the government teat, even if they are working for theoretically commercial outlets, and so therefore go soft on the Albanese government. I'm not sure if the Albanese government reads it that way, you know, on that basis, given that it was Scott Morrison who brought in the news media bargaining code. I guess we all became slavish adherents to whatever Scott Morrison said, and now we're slavish adherents to whatever Albanese says. You know, it doesn't quite. That's a misunderstanding, plainly, of what journalism is. But it's just another measure that they've brought in. Another one the government brought in was to limit the amount of advertising that SBS could go out and try to find. Instead, the government decided to increase their public funding for SBS, and that was simply because they wanted not to have a semi. Publicly funded entity that was crowding out fully private organizations seeking those increasingly rare advertising dollars. So it just is part of a whole suite of challenges, difficulties, policy propositions that are being put up by governments and put up obviously by the industry to try and stay alive.
2: Okay, look, the government got its gambling advertising legislation through after a deal with the coalition. Many are not happy about where it landed, both within and without the parliament. The Queensland Liberal Senator Senator Paul's Liberal National Senator Paul Scar across the floor. That was in emulation of two opposition MPs also crossed the floor yesterday. They were all saying it didn't go far enough. One of the lower house Liberal MPs, Andrew Wallace, said more action is needed to curb gambling harm.
5: I want to see an end to that nexus between sport and gambling. I'm sick to death of seeing those gambling ads, particularly around sports. I get constant emails and messages from constituents asking me to do something to break that nexus.
2: Well, it's not going to happen because both the opposition and the government are in league on this one. The Angus Taylor, the opposition leader, has acknowledged it's an emotional issue but says, oh, no, I think the balance is right.
6: Most importantly, it'll get the balance right between people having a bet, and they should be able to have a bet, and at the same time making sure there's protection for the most vulnerable, for kids, for those who have got gambling challenges and they want to deal with those.
2: Ever since the Murphy report, Hugh, this is never going to be an easy one, was it? And there's, but there's still going to be a lot of gambling ads, regardless of these so-called reforms.
4: Yes, Angus Taylor, classic sort of deflection there, saying, you know, people should be able to have a bet. It's not about it being able to have a bet. You'll still be able to go and have a bet. It's just simply about the level of advertising.
2: That's right.
4: And where that advertising is targeted, that's the question. So, you know, this legislation, even according to the government and the Senate during debate this evening, is about, quote, reducing the saturation of ads. It's not about getting rid of ads. It's reducing the saturation. It's an acknowledgement there is a saturation of advertising, much of it in sight of children. There are so many examples of this. I follow the rugby league. If you go to the NRL app, I had a quick look at what my Bunnies were doing this weekend on Saturday up against the Warriors. Very, very important clash. Warriors playing well. Rabbitohs trying to go well. Right underneath the fact that it's on at 5:30 on Sunday, it tells me that I can get $2.22 for a win for the Rabbitohs, $1.67 for the Warriors, with the name of the sports betting gambling agency on which I can place that bet. Those odds are more prominent than where the game is being played or where I can watch it on TV.
2: Yeah.
4: It is absolutely saturation. So what they're going to do is take the gambling companies' logos off sporting jerseys and jumpers. You can't sponsor a football field anymore, so that every time you talk about where the game's being played, you're naming where it's coming from. And there are some limits about when the ads are going onto the air. But it is a missed opportunity. And I'm old enough to remember when the NRL competition was called the Winfield Cup.
2: That's right.
4: Named after the cigarette company, for those too young to know what that's about. When Benson and Hedges, another cigarette company, sponsored the cricket.
2: The cricket, yeah.
4: And then the Tobacco Advertising Prohibition Act came in 1992, said that's gone. Now, at that point, people said, if you take, you can't do that. If you take tobacco ads,
2: there'll be no more rugby league.
4: You'll be killing sport. But, of course, it kept on going. Cigarette brands were advertising Formula One teams until well into this century, until they stopped it. And Formula One is going as well as it ever was. But here's the thing. Andrew Wallace, we heard from just a little bit before, said that, I'll take him at his word on these numbers, that 90 Australians collectively lose $95 million a day through these gambling apps. $95 million a day. So have a look at what the benefits are to society as a consequence. Sports betting companies directly inject between $150 and $200 million a year across the various sporting codes and clubs. Nearly every NRL team and nearly every AFL team has at least one so-called corporate gambling partner, effectively a sponsor. Now, a lot of the money goes to broadcasters in ads, but then the broadcasters, there's a money go round, because then the broadcasters essentially give that back to the codes because it inflates the price to the broadcasting rights. Because, you know, if you took that money out, then the codes would go, the broadcasters would go to the sporting codes and say, well, we can't pay as much as we'd love the game. But this is all money.
2: Yeah.
4: That comes out of the losses that are going out of people's pockets.
2: Exactly. Hugh Remington's with us. This is the Nightlife News Breakdown. Hugh's the National Affairs Editor at 10 News First.
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7: on ABC Radio.
2: Hugh, what's the government going to do about tobacco tax? I mean, this is a really vexed thing. They've ramped up the excise on cigarettes so high that everyone's buying illegal cigarettes.

0: The government's created an illegal market through government policy. Various calls in now, including One Nation, have jumped in here saying the excise should be cut. The Australian Bureau of Statistics estimates that 80% of cigarettes and other nicotine products consumed in Australia last year were illegal because they're significantly cheaper. Andrew Hastie, the Coalition frontbencher, says the tobacco excise is too high.
1: When you look at the economics of it, we believe excise is too high. Economics is about trade-off. We want to get it to a point where tobacco products are affordable for regular Australians and kill the incentive to go to the black market.
0: Mm. Yeah, but what does the government do about it? I mean, Mark Butler, the health minister, says, well, I'm not convinced that we need to do anything.
2: No one's really said to me or to the government where the price point is that actually starts to move them out of the market. I mean, you could get rid of excise altogether, completely abolish it, and still legal cigarettes would be significantly more expensive than the illegal products.
0: That's probably true, Hugh, isn't it? The thing is, the government's created this market, and I don't know how they're going to get that thing back in the bottle, or sorry, the fag back in the packet, as it were, to pursue the simile.
3: Well, they've created the illegal market while trying to crush the tobacco industry and the terrible harms it does to people. No one wants their child to take up smoking, and it is a huge public health burden, just the extra illness, you know, the cost of the health system.
0: Everyone knows smoking is bad. We all know smoking is bad. But what the government's done, the government's done is create another societal ill called organised crime. People are getting their shops bombed, and you know, people are in physical danger, and they've criminalised most of the smoking population because they're indulging in criminal activities by buying illegal cigarettes.
3: That's right. It's been a long time since I bought a packet of cigarettes, I can tell you, but I was staggered to learn that it's about $44 to buy it on the, to go into a shop and legally buy a packet of cigarettes. More than that, is it? Well, yeah. I mean, who can afford that? Particularly seeing it's an addictive product, so then you're going to want to buy more of them. So inevitably, this is feeding into a black market, which is causing enormous amounts of harm. There's no doubt about that. So it really comes down to a balance of harms. I think Mark Butler may well have a point that says you could drop the excise altogether and it'll still be cheaper. But the difference, it becomes much smaller, and also that reduces the incentive for organized crime. You know, they'll go off and they'll sell some other illegal product to get the big bucks that they want. So it may well be that a reduction in that price might reduce the incentives for organised crime and then enable, legitimate tobacco sellers, I suppose, to survive while the policing system goes after the organised criminals who are still in the game. Because at the moment, the rewards are so enormous for organised crime that they can afford to take some losses.
0: Well, and we've had great success in the past, haven't we, about policing illegal drugs out of the market. Hello, has anyone been looking here? I mean, I think this is a devil of a thing, but the government's created it and they're going to have to do something. They can't police their way out of this, can they?
3: Well, one of the problems is that so the idea was to get smoking rates down, and the health lobbies in various forms say that it has come down, that it's only a very small percentage of Australians smoke. But that it's far from certain that's an accurate assessment, because the ABS has done, for the first time, surveys involving assessments of wastewater, which would appear to indicate that tobacco use in various forms, and this includes classic, cigarettes, illegal cigarettes, vapes, patches, anything which produces nicotine, which then goes into wastewater, that in fact it is quite widely used again. So there's a variety of addictive products related to the nicotine being used. Only a small proportion of it now, an increasingly small proportion of it, is actually stuff which is part of the legitimate economy, and the rest of it is increasingly in this criminal world. It is a hell of a difficulty to resolve.

0: it. I've got no idea what they do.
1: I know. It's a very vexed issue, quite frankly. Look, an emotional moment in the Senate today. Tasmanian Senator Jackie Lambie has given us a passionate account of her health challenges. She's a veteran, but she says female veterans are suffering. She posed a hypothetical scenario to illustrate her point about what was going on.
2: They want us to fight for this country. You want us to have babies for the country, but you're not interested in supporting our reproductive system. I would like to ask the Prime Minister, Minister Miles and Minister Keogh, what they would do if their penis was hanging by a thread. What would they do if treatment for that injury directly connected to their military service was denied by the Department of Veterans Affairs? Would they say, OK, no worries, I don't really need my penis? I don't think so. I don't think so. I'm asking you once more. I'm begging you, Prime Minister. We are already suffering enough. Drop the bloody cap. Drop it, mate. It is so unfair. It is what we do not need. It is enough. Veterans have had enough. Leave us alone.
1: Yeah, okay, Hugh. This issue has elicited a lot of feeling among many veterans. And is Matt Keogh, the Veterans Affairs Minister, handling it particularly well? The government's trying to put a cap on this to limit spending, maybe a bit akin to the NDIS, but have they butchered this?
0: Yeah, look, it's powerful stuff from Jackie Lambie, and the reference to penis seems kind of, what on earth is she on about? But she'd given a description of her particular medical issues, and which gave a kind of a context to that, and you can't listen to it with anything other than just pain in your heart. This issue, which came up in the budget, which was to place a $5,000 cap per year on allied health supports for veterans, has become utterly incendiary. There are lots of issues for veterans, and I could go down through lists of them, but this one in particular grieves people. There is so much. I talk to veterans all the time. I'm an ambassador for a veterans organization, Soldier On. I deal with veterans. I deal with veterans' issues. I've been on the board of that as a veterans organization. And this one really, really hurts because it kind of says, yeah, we'll look up to you. We'll look after you up to a point. Mm. And at that point, well, you know, you've hit the cap, haven't you, son? So there's the door. And there are people, so plenty of veterans will go through the year without needing an allied health support process at all. Others really, really need it. So, exercise physiologists, people who are coming back. I know young men and some women who have been grievously wounded by their service. Now, the honor roll of the dead is a number that is known and talked about, but we don't talk about the numbers who are wounded in action, the ones who are hurt in training, which happens an enormous amount, and the sheer wear and tear on the body of an infantryman from the heavy grinding pack work, some of that parachute stuff, what it does to knees, to backs, to hips. And that starts to catch up with you in middle age. These guys need that help. I cannot see the government hanging on to this $5,000 cap. They say that it's motivated to stop bad actors in the allied health area over-servicing for their own profit veterans. So, yeah, mate, you'll need to have, I reckon I need to give you, two massages next week and an access, come back. And they're making me off this and knowing that it all gets marked up to the taxpayer. So, and there may be some truth to that. That is something you need to watch out for. But I can tell you right now that they are on a hiding to nothing.
1: I think so.
0: If they don't make some changes to that one.
1: I reckon. All right, Hugh, we better leave it. But appreciate your time and thanks for it. Hugh Remington's the National Affairs Editor at 10 News First. Thanks, Hugh.
0: All the best to you, Phil.
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1: Yes, Karen from Newport says, I was told by an illegal seller it cost them $2 a packet, so there's no winning here. I know, I don't think it's an easy, it's not going to be easy for them. This is not an easy problem to solve anymore. And there was a point at which I think, you know, you could have said, well, the excise rate's enough. Anyway, 1-300-800-222, we could talk about it a bit later. All right, let's talk economic matters with Ian Verinder, in particular property prices and the fall in property prices.
4: Economics.
1: Joining us for a look this week at Business and Finance News, it is the ABC's Chief Business Correspondent, Ian Verinder. Ian, good evening to you. Welcome back.
5: Good to be here, Phil.
1: Now, property prices. Gee, we love talking about that, don't we? Maybe we'll get sick of talking about property prices.
5: I don't think anybody ever gets sick about talking about property prices, but that's when they're going up.
1: That's when they go up. See, now that they're going down,
5: yeah,
1: maybe we will. Now, there are lessons that we could learn, maybe. I don't know. Well, there are places we could look. For a glimpse into the future. Now, Australian property prices do seem to be falling, although the extent of the fall may be exaggerated. However, if we look overseas, right across the Tasman in New Zealand, well, you can tell us about what's gone on there. And also the Canadian property market is also collapsed. Yeah. Well, it's down.
5: Yeah, so it's down heavily.
1: Tell me about what's going on in these two markets.
5: Well, you know, that's worth looking at them because they're both Commonwealth countries, you know, so we have a lot in common with them, and particularly Canada. It's a very similar economy to ours.
1: It is.
5: Very resource-rich agriculture and very urban-oriented as well. So
1: Canadians are quite like us.
5: Yeah. So, you know, it is worth, you know, looking at what they did to spark this downturn in the property market that they've had, and whether or not perhaps we're going down the same path at the moment.
1: Let's try New Zealand. What's going on here? Everyone's left New Zealand, isn't there? Is that the reason why?
5: That's partly you can joke, you know, but it is actually partly the problem. And I guess you know, when you're looking at property, there's a couple of big factors that are involved in, you know, determining prices. One is, you know, that your mortgage, how much you're going to be paying each week, and that's partly determined by how much you're paying for the house, but secondly, what the interest rate is, what the cost of the money is. Now, New Zealand real estate went on an absolute scorching run, you know, rising from about 2010 through till, you know, when the pandemic hit, up around about 146%. And that's taking inflation into account. That's reducing that rise by inflation. Whereas Australia rose about 40%. If you add inflation into the mix, the moves are a lot more pronounced. But if you're comparing international, you know, other countries around the world, it's best to remove inflation to get a more even look at, you know, what the price movements have been. Now, our market came off a much higher level during those rises. So Australian real estate is a lot more expensive than New Zealand real estate, but the extent of the rise in New Zealand was just extraordinary. And there was years,
1: particularly in Auckland, wasn't it?
5: There were years when the Reserve Bank of New Zealand and the New Zealand government were just tearing their hair out, trying to figure out what they can do to stop this incredible boom. Well, they managed to pull it off, because as soon as Russia invaded Ukraine and inflation took off globally and everybody started raising their rates, guess who the first country, which country was the first in the world to raise rates? It was New Zealand. The Kiwis have been, when it comes to economics, they've been real trailblazers in lots of ways. They were the first reserve bank or central bank to target inflation back in the late 80s, early 90s. And this time around, they spotted inflation, said, this is a problem. We're sitting here, and America was sitting there going, nah, all going to be transitory. It'll be over in a few months. Don't worry about it. The Kiwis went, nah, this is going to be a serious problem. So they jacked up interest rates, and they went absolutely crazy. crazy doing it. They peaked, their interest rate peak was at 5.5%. Now, that's from zero to 5.5. That's a huge increase. We got to 4.35, so well under where they landed. And the result of what they did was that they tipped the New Zealand economy into recession several times, you know, and they didn't care. They thought inflation, we don't care about unemployment, inflation.

0: is the big problem here. We're going to get it under control. We don't care if we tip the economy into recession. Well, they did. The economic growth slowed to a, you know, well, went into reverse. Mm. Unemployment jumped. And what happened then was that as unemployment jumped, younger people decided, I've got no job here, I've got no future, nothing's going on, might as well just jump on a plane and head to Sydney, Melbourne, Brisbane, Adelaide or Perth or wherever you know, I can find a job.
1: On the basis of an uncapped migration scheme.
0: Yeah. Yeah. So essentially, you know, it was population numbers basically stood still. They have grown a bit over the past few years, but there's been a lot of, from a citizen's point of view, there's been a lot of immigration or migration out of New Zealand towards Australia, particularly younger people particularly well-educated younger people. So, I mean, that's been to Australia's benefit and it's really cost the New Zealand economy. Now, as a result of all that, you had less people bidding for houses, you had very expensive mortgages, and you had real estate that was very expensive to start with. And so the net result of all of that was to basically see the house market start to really tank. On top of that, New Zealand curbed some of their property investor loans, and so that took more demand out of the situation as well. So that combination of those three events, population, high interest rates, and curbing of investor loans. Now, we're just in the process of...
1: That's true.
0: Our rates haven't gone as high.
1: No.
0: But we are looking at curbing immigration. Yeah. And we are looking at, we've decided to pull back on investor loans. And so we've seen a big drop off in applications for loans.
1: Now. Yeah, regardless of what happens, the net migration rate will slow.
0: Yeah.
1: The government has already announced that. And you know, the details yet to be figured out, but there will be a reduction in net migration, so therefore, yeah.
0: I mean, we've got a severe shortage of housing in this country because so many people have, the population's increased so much in the past five or 6 years, so that is still hanging over the situation here. But we are looking, you're absolutely right, we're going to have a lot less people coming in, and so that will ease the demand for housing just as we've got, these curbs on investor loans as well.
1: What's happening in Canada?
0: Well, similar kind of thing. They pushed interest rates very, very high, not as high as New Zealand. They went to 5%, and that really did kill the demand for property and for mortgages. They also, around about two and a half years ago, decided to curb inflation, and they really put some immigration, roadblocks in there, particularly when it came to students.
1: Mm-hmm.
0: So international students, they really cut back on international students, and so those two things combined really hit the property market. Unemployment in Canada was at, it's around 7% at the moment, you know, so you compare that to where we are, we're at 4.5%.
1: Mm.
0: So when you've got unemployment at 7%, and there are some cities in Canada with unemployment rates of 9, 10%. So that really has a major impact on property prices. So it's at the point now where the Canadian government, Carney, the Prime Minister, is looking to try and pull some deal together with some of the states, some of the provinces, to put together a housing package that will see the government, provincial and federal governments, actually buy up developers' properties. These are properties developers can't sell. They're refusing to get them off the books at the moment because they'll, you know, basically notch up a loss. So they can't afford to sell them at the moment, but they can't afford to hang on to them either. So the governments there are looking to put together some kind of plan where they buy these properties and then possibly transform them into, social housing.
1: They have, the Canadians and the Kiwis, their property markets went up way more than ours. I mean, I think when you look at our figures from the mid...
0: The rise
1: went up about 50%. Yeah. They went up about 150%.
0: The rise was much more extreme than ours, but our property was at a much higher level to begin with.
1: Okay.
0: So if you look at and this is, property has a major impact on the broader economy, property price movements.
1: Mm-hmm.
0: You know, it's only really something that economists have latched onto significantly in the past few years. When prices are rising, you know, if you suddenly think, oh well, I bought this place for $400,000 and now it's worth $1.2 million. You know, I only got a small mortgage.

0: impact of what's known as the negative wealth effect, where, you know, spending is really cut right back. That means there's less retail spending. It means there's less production. The economy really starts to slow down. And it's something central banks have to take into account. So we're just on the very cusp of doing that. You know, interestingly, if you look at the international numbers, UBS do this study each year, and Australian households are the third richest in the world. Right,
1: Australian households.
0: Yep, after Belgium and Luxembourg.
1: And that's off the back of property prices.
0: That's property prices. Yeah, yeah. So we feel really wealthy. So we've driven that, you know, through a property boom that's gone on for the best part of 30 years. So if that starts to turn down, that effect will be magnified. You know,
1: never been to Luxembourg. Shall I move there? And
0: well, no, you won't be able to afford it.
1: Yeah, because, I mean, what Australia, I suppose, is hoping, what certainly Canberra policymakers are hoping for, is a gentle decline, isn't it? Because if there is a gentle decline, in a sense, it doesn't really matter.
0: No.
1: For most people, you're living in your house, what do you care what it's worth?
0: Yeah. I think the Reserve Bank...
1: It doesn't actually make any difference to your life.
0: No, not at all. Not unless you have to sell.
1: Unless you have to sell it.
0: Yeah. And I mean, look, Michelle Bullock, when she stood up after the press conference last week and basically said, look, you know, our prices are starting to fall, you know, everything's under control. And even if they did fall 20%, which we don't think they will, you'll only get a small number of people in what's known as negative equity, where the size of their loan is greater than the value of the house. If that happens, she said, an even smaller portion of those people only will be forced to sell if they lose their jobs, right?
1: Yeah, yeah.
0: So, but I asked her and I said, you seem to have been taken a bit by surprise by the extent and the speed of the downturn in housing. And she said, yes, we have been. So, you know, and what we've seen from in the past few weeks is data out from the banks essentially saying that there's been a massive drop-off in loan applications. It makes sense, you know, both from potential owner occupiers, and also from investors, because if you had the money to buy a place now, and you had the cash, would you buy now if you think prices are going to be cheaper next year?
1: Maybe not.
0: Yeah,
1: if you didn't need.
0: And that's what happens. So everybody starts to pull back. Demand drops off. You'll then get the corresponding effect on the other side, where sellers will go, "I'm not going to take a price that. I'm not going to take that kind of price because I don't have to."
1: That's right. They won't. The number of properties up for sale will decline.
0: So it does come into balance at some stage. So we're in the early phases of it. But, yeah, I mean, look, we had a property price downturn 2017 to 2019 that was actually quite severe. It was Sydney prices dropped around about 14%. Nationally, prices were down about 10% during that period. And that was a deliberate move by the banking regulator, APRA, to rein in property investors. And because they were really concerned about the number of investors that were in the market and people being over leveraged, and so they pulled it back, and it was a very gradual kind of pullback, and it didn't really get the headlines that this is getting now, probably because I guess the tax changes were controversial, and that's why it's being written up now.
1: Interesting. Thanks, Ian, always.
0: Thanks, Phil.
2: Nightlife with Philip Clark on ABC Radio.
1: Lee says I could listen to Ian's economic wisdom all night long. No, I agree. He knows his onions, do you not think? I reckon. 1-300-800-222. All righty, late at night, a bowl of spaghetti. Oh, yes. What's the best one, though? Let's talk with Caroline Griffiths.
3: Food.
1: Australia enjoys a rich food culture, drawn as it is from every nation on earth. But, well, the contribution made by the Italians is truly something special, isn't it? I mean, there is spaghetti and then there's spaghetti and then there's spaghetti.

0: The guest tonight in the Nightlife Studios is Caroline Griffiths, the author of a new cookbook called Midnight Spaghetti, which is, a time when lots of it gets eaten. I suspect Caroline's a qualified food professional and an author of many cookbooks, drawing on her years of experience in some of the most loved test kitchens in the country, including the Australian Women's Weekly and Dairy Australia. Caroline, good evening to you. Welcome to Nightlife.
1: Hello, thank you very much. It's lovely to be here.
0: Well, it's great to have you here too. Is there, why Midnight Spaghetti? Does that tell us something about your nocturnal activities?
1: Perhaps. But I really love spaghetti at any time, if the truth be told.
0: Yeah, why do we, I mean, we all love it. Kids love it too. I think kids love it because they like to slurp it. Do they? Is that it? Maybe adults.
1: Absolutely.
0: Maybe adults like it too because it's slurpable.
1: There's nothing more fun than that. My dog loves slurping spaghetti too, I must admit.
0: But what do you reckon the appeal is? After all, it's only a noodle. Asians make noodles as well, but they don't make spaghetti. What's the difference?
1: That's true. I think spaghetti is, as a noodle, is super versatile and it's economical. It can be made very quickly and effortlessly if you've just got a handful of ingredients on hand.
0: Yeah, that's right. But of itself, it ain't much, is it? Although then again, it is, because if you just dress it with oil and garlic, then all of a sudden it does. And there's the Parmesan cheese, of course. It does become a thing. Is it just a carrier for other flavours? I suppose that's what I'm asking.
1: Well, it is, but it also has its own inherent magicness. That's not a word, but the starch that comes out of pasta when you cook it is a magic ingredient that helps to emulsify the sauce that you're making for your pasta, and it just elevates it to another level,
0: So the durum wheat, because traditionally good spaghetti is made with durum wheat, isn't it?
1: Yes, which is a hard wheat.
0: Okay, so why does that make a difference?
1: Because it's a spaghetti that, I guess, once it's cooked, it holds its shape, holds its integrity, but then it's also the starch as you're cooking comes out of that pasta, but you've still got nice texture, and that starch helps to create a lovely sauce for your dish.
0: Because, see, I'm thinking, I mean, if you just mixed up flour and water and dried it out and put it in a bowl, it wouldn't be much. But if you make it into spaghetti, of course, It is something, but I'm guessing it's the fun nature of the shape that makes it attractive, is it?
1: Yeah, why not? And I think, look, different pastas and pasta shapes are traditionally used to hold different sauces. I have largely ignored that in this book because spaghetti is just fun, I think, and this book is fun. You know, it goes through the classics, but it also takes you to other areas that maybe a few nonnas wouldn't approve, but they are delicious nonetheless.
0: I mean, we've had this discussion on air before, and it's a kind of a staple of ABC Radio. I would think, what's the national dish of Australia? But there's a strong argument for saying it's spaghetti bolognese, isn't there?
1: Absolutely. I think it was definitely on weekly rotation in my household when I was growing up.
0: Yeah, and in most households too. The joy of spaghetti bolognese is that you don't get much veg in it, but there's a bit. And if you're a parent, you can usually sneak some additional veg in, can't you?
1: True, and you can have containers of it in the freezer, ready to heat up at the drop of a hat.
0: Are you a purist about bolognese sauce here, Caroline? Because I was raised as a cook on Marcella Hazan, and she's very strict. She's very strict about what goes into a bolognese sauce and how you make it. And there aren't that many ingredients, and you mustn't. And she's very, very harsh on anybody who varies this. So where do you sit with this?
1: Well, it's Marcella who puts the milk in her bolognese, isn't it? This book, we do not have a spaghetti bolognese, I hate to say.
0: Really?
1: But mostly because of the 20-minute cooking time that all these recipes comply with, and also five ingredients. So we wouldn't be able to make that.
0: Oh, okay. Actually, I'm just trying to think. I don't think there are more than five ingredients, though. There's tomatoes, onion, carrot, celery. That's four.
1: Beef.
0: Oh, beef's pork. Five. Pork, five. Milk, six. Okay. All right. I give up. I'm just thinking a book about spaghetti that doesn't have a spaghetti bolognese. Okay.
1: There's so many other, you know, we start with the classics. Yeah. Like, you know, the, and I only recently learned this, that when you've got the classic Roman spaghetti dishes, pasta dishes, olive oil, and you've got the greccia, which is the guanciale and olive oil, essentially.
0: Carbonara would
1: and
0: be
1: then
0: a classic
1: you, then,
0: Italian,
1: yes, and then you,
0: sorry,
1: to
0: classic
1: that,
0: Roman dish.
1: Yes, true. And then to that greccia, then you add your eggs and your cheese, and then you add tomatoes. You don't use the eggs, but you add tomatoes, and you've got amatriciana. So those original ones stem from that very. Yeah. Very simple pasta.
0: Are you a make-your-own pasta person, or do you reckon that it's usually just as good and if you buy it?
1: I definitely think fresh pasta has a place, but I do prefer dry pasta just because I like the texture. I like that little bit of bite that you still get in the centre.
0: Yeah. Probably it's harder to make homemade spaghetti, I guess, because the cut, you'd need specialised cutters to produce the cylinders, wouldn't you?
1: True.
0: Simple spaghetti recipes. Well, the one I'm just I think the ones that are. What have you got in your book here? Have you got a cacio e pepe?
1: Yep. So that's one of those basic ones as well that comes from that creature.
0: Yeah. How important is Parmesan cheese to spaghetti, Caroline?
1: It's not essential, but for many of them, it is. An important part, and if you all the recipes in this book we do in the style where you cook your pasta, you have your fry pan, and then you add some of your ingredients, oil, garlic, other flavoring ingredients that you've chosen for your dish, add your pasta and pasta water back, and then agitate that spaghetti in the pan with the pasta water, and that starch that we were talking about earlier, that's when that all sort of does its magic, creates its magic.
0: Now, that's important, isn't it, to get to use a bit of the pasta water sometimes in sauces because that's right. Tell me what it does.
1: So that pasta water that you've got to be careful not to cook your pasta in too much water. You know, often we were told, you know, plenty of boiling water so it doesn't stick together. But it's not really necessary. As long as you stir it as you pop it in and it comes back to the boil, there's no need for, you know, a cauldron of water. And then you pull out your pasta, either drain it or pull it out with tongs straight into your frying pan, and always keep a cup of pasta water to the side. And then when you add your spaghetti, you add pasta water and agitate, stir, shake the pan. And it takes a little bit of practice to get that action going, but once you've mastered it, you can use it across all these pasta dishes.
0: Yes, well, it would go well with a matriciana, wouldn't it?
1: Absolutely. And we were talking about cheese, weren't we, and the importance of cheese. So if you've very finely grate your Parmesan cheese or indeed your Pecorino Romano, and then you stirring with that pasta water and that constant agitation, that just melts in and creates a silky sauce rather than, you know, you don't really know there's cheese in there other than it sort of creates this beautiful creamy sauce.
0: Of course, red wine is a classic ingredient if we're using alcohol for pasta sauces, but you've got recipes here with vodka and gin.
1: Hello.
0: There's no flavour in vodka. There's a bit in gin.
1: Well, apparently the alcohol in the vodka helps to, because alcohol dissolves some of those flavours.
0: So I see.
1: And it also helps with the emulsification.
0: Oh, okay.
1: And you can add a little bit at the end, you know, to get a little bit of that vodka.

0: somebody sneezed.
1: Yes, well, poor old Joe Dolce there. But anyway, it doesn't really matter because you can always replace it, I guess. But spaghetti and meatballs is, of course, a brilliant dish. Amazing, delicious, a beloved classic food. But you don't have to stay there. There's lots of other things to do with spaghetti as well. And my

0: character as well.
1: Better to administer it to the cook, I would think.
0: Yeah.
1: hey, you've got a... What, there's a real ochre dish here, Vegemite spaghetti.
0: Yeah.
1: I'm a Vegemite fan. No, don't make a mistake. Vegemite toast is, you know, what built the nation. There would have been... Where would the Anzacs have got without Vegemite? In fact, I don't even think it was made then. But anyway, tell me about Vegemite spaghetti.
0: So Vegemite spaghetti is delicious, and on top of Vegemite, so there's olive oil and butter, and then a little bit of garlic, which you infuse into your oil and butter first, then dissolve your Vegemite in with a little bit of tomato paste, which sort of helps to round out the flavour, and then extra pasta water, as we were talking about, creates a beautiful sauce that
1: cheese
0: gently coats just at the end, I think, on this one. Bit of cheddar just grated over the top. yeah.
1: Oh dear. I'm not saying I'm going to try it, but I'm intrigued.
0: Please do. I hope you've got a copy of the book and you can try it at home.
1: We're talking with Caroline Griffiths, author of Midnight Spaghetti. These are dishes when you roll home and you need something to eat, and you know what, we've all been there, and they're basically, well, apart from boiling the spaghetti, they're one pan dishes, aren't they?
0: They are.
1: Yeah. Terrific stuff. So is spaghetti a terrific stuff too. I don't know why they have all these other shapes. You don't really need them. Caroline, good to talk. Thank you.
0: Thank you very much.
1: Yes.
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1: Caroline Griffiths is the cook and author. Judy's got her book. Hello. Hi, Caroline. I'm loving your book. I received it for my birthday. Good on you, Judy. Julie from Leeming says, Phil, just tuned in. What about the use of milk stirred into a bolognese? Yeah. Well, I think it's... You see, this is the old... Marcella Hazan is the sort of, you know, I think the doyen of cooks in relation to most things Italian. She insists on it. Says you put it in after you've put in the vegetables and then the meat and some wine and then the milk before you put in the tomatoes. I reckon it's a treat. It works. Try it. It's really delicious. Alrighty, that's it. I'll tell you what, we'll talk some more about Midnight Spaghetti in the last hour. You can come up with your favourite spaghetti recipes. I've got some suggestions, so I'll share mine. You can share yours in the last hour of the program. John, I don't know what the classic Aussie dinner is. Quite frankly, I don't know. You might like to talk to me about that in the last hour of the program. We've got the Mighty Challenge next, 1-300-800-222, 1-300-800-222. The Mighty Challenge is next. 25 questions in 5 categories. If you can answer question number 25, then you will be a winner. All right, let's reconvene after the ABC News.
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0: this is ABC News with David Rollins. The federal government's gambling advertising reforms have cleared Parliament after Labor struck a deal with a coalition to secure support. Kava Akbari has the details.
1: The new laws will tighten restrictions on gambling advertising across television, radio, online platforms and live sport. Television ads will be capped during restricted periods, while stronger blackouts will apply around live sporting events and gambling advertising will be banned in sporting venues. Coalition amendments will also result in the establishment of a national register allowing Australians to opt out of receiving gambling ads online. The legislation will now go to the Governor-General for royal assent, with most of the changes due to begin next year.
0: The Israel Defence Forces has cleared its personnel of any criminal wrongdoing in the April 2024 strike on a World Central Kitchen convoy in Gaza, in which Australian woman Zomi Frankham was killed. Middle East correspondent Matthew Doran reports.
2: It says that the IDF had seen an armed gunman travelling with this World Central Kitchen convoy and believed that, considering this individual was armed, that it was a Hamas fighter. Obviously, World Central Kitchen has informed the IDF that this was in fact an armed security guard who had been employed to protect this

0: convoy from looters as it was travelling along. Regardless, that was after the fact, and the IDF launched a strike which killed 7 members of the World Central Kitchen team there, including Australian woman Zomi Frankum. This investigation has looked specifically at the decision-making that led to that point.
1: Ukraine's anti-corruption agency says they've carried out raids on lawmakers and senior officials from the presidential office. The revelation brings another test of Ukrainian President Volodymyr Zelensky's political resilience as he remains dogged by high-level graft investigations. The development comes as Ukraine's former defence minister, Mykhailo Fedorov, has called for elections, which are barred during wartime under Ukrainian martial law. Alexander Merezko is an MP with Ukrainian President Volodymyr Zelensky's party and says it's politically dangerous.
2: Because Putin will definitely use this as a moment of kind of division, political infighting, and he will use it in his favor. So the thing is that holding elections right now, it might just bury the country.
1: The New South Wales Corruption Watchdog has heard 2 lobbyists at the centre of its investigation into improper political donations fundraised for a body used to raise money for opposition leader Angus Taylor. Pablo Vinales has the story.
3: In its 4th week of public hearings, the Independent Commission Against Corruption was told Liberal operatives Christian Ellis and Jeremy Greenwood were fundraising for the Hume Forum, a vehicle that supported then-Federal Minister Angus Taylor and the Liberal Party. Mr Taylor is the Federal Member for Hume on the New South Wales Southern Tablelands. Today, former Catholic Schools New South Wales boss Dallas McInerney, who is also a factional ally of Mr Taylor, told the inquiry he supported the Hume Forum and attended some events. Angus Taylor is not accused of any wrongdoing and is not part of the ICAC's investigation.
1: The Sydney Swans AFL players at the centre of a scandal engulfing the club say they accept the sanctions handed to them. Georgia Linton-Williams has the details.
4: Riley Bice, Nick Blakey, Isaac Heaney, James Jordan and Chad Warner have apologised, releasing a statement saying they know they have let down their partners and families, the Swans AFLW team and everyone at the club and the wider community. The players have been suspended for the rest of the season for breaching club standards during a late night of drinking in Melbourne on Sunday. The ABC can reveal Victorian sex crime detectives are travelling to Sydney as part of investigations into an allegation of touching without consent at the Pullman Hotel where the players were staying. Police haven't made arrests or laid charges.
1: The AFL Players Association has issued a statement saying the allegations are very serious and women should be treated with respect. And Australian tennis star Nick Kyrgios says he has tested positive for cocaine on the Spanish island of Mallorca and has issued an apology. The International Tennis Integrity Agency says he has been provisionally suspended from competing and coaching since August the 4th. The ITIA says Kyrgios could appeal his suspension but has not done so. Kyrgios apologised in a social media post, adding that he'll step away from public life for 28 days to focus on getting myself right.
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Yes, well, hello and how are you? Philip Clark with you on ABC Radio. This is Nightlife. We are right across the country on the local radio network. Very good to be with you and thank you for dropping in. Very good to have your company too. 6 past midnight Eastern Time, 6 past 10 in WA. It's 24 to midnight in South Australia and the Territory. If you're in Townsville in Queensland, by the way, from now till 5 a.m, there could be some outages at some stage because of maintenance and

0: repairs. Also between 1 and 5 in the Manning River region, Taree and Gloucester. There could be some problems because of maintenance and repairs. But that's it. The rest of the country should be humming along nicely. Alternatives, ABC Listen, of course. Just use the Listen app or grab us on your TV, TV channel 25. But if you're elsewhere in the country, you should be getting us loud and clear. Check out our podcasts, by the way. The Nightlife News breakdowns are there. Also, the chat last night with Amy Romekas, which divided opinion, as she usually does. Amy, one of our regular contributors here on the program. It's there if you would like to check it out. 1-300-800-222 is my number. If you would like to play the Mighty Challenge, we've got 25 questions in 5 categories. If you can answer question 25, then you will be a winner. Again, no anagram pairs, just, you know, a safety warning. I'm not saying we're not going to have anagram pairs coming back, but not tonight, we don't. And thank you for the suggestions. Look, yeah, lots of suggestions about midnight snacks and midnight spaghetti. Let's talk about it in the last hour, shall we? Dean says, I'm not so sure about your pasta cooking tips. After hearing some of your kitchen habits, you may well throw all your pasta onto the wall to make sure it's done prior to serving. Odd. Dean. Yeah, well, that's true, Dean. No, it's not true. What am I saying? Anyway, let's have that discussion in the last hour of the program when we will check all of that out. Issues of the day in the last hour. Well, look, there's plenty of things to talk about, aren't there? Including some very, very distressing things to talk about as well. You can raise those in the last hour of the program. But in the meantime, in this hour, we have a little thing. Let's get started, because you know what? If you're all set and ready, so am I.
1: The Mighty Challenge.
0: 25 questions in 5 categories. Our categories tonight are category number 1, Hump Day. Hump Day. Category number 2, eat dirt. Category number 3, podcasts. Category number 4, vehicles. Category number 5, answers ending in IA. All right. Hump day, eat dirt, podcasts, vehicles, answers ending in IA. 1-300-800-222. There are lines free. You'll get through if you want a line. Loz from Line has been hanging on. He'll be our first contestant tonight. G'day, Loz.
2: Hello there. Nice to speak with you.
0: Nice to speak with you too, Loz, yeah. All righty. Robin says, thank goodness no anagrams. My therapist says I'm healed. Yeah, well, I'm not saying it won't come back. Now, Loz, question number 1, what do you want to do here? Hump day, eat dirt, podcasts, vehicles, answers ending in IA.
2: IA, please.
0: Oh, yes, I thought this might be popular. Answers ending in IA. Question number 1. Which widely used chemical compound has the formula NH3?
2: Wouldn't be ammonia, because that's got an N. Is N sort of a sodium or something? Give me 30 seconds, and if not, I'm going to bomb out straight off the bat. Rubber duck, golden duck, but ammonia. I've just got to go ammonia.
0: Ammonia is correct. Yeah, it is. It's ammonia, NH3.
2: What does the N mean?
0: Nitrogen.
2: Well, is ammonia a compound of those other things or something?
0: NH3, ammonia. Question number 2. I don't answer questions. Robin says superphosphate. No.
2: Even after the fact. I'm learning new things every night with you, so thank you. Appreciate it.
0: Loz, question number 2. Answers ending in IA. Are we doing this?
2: Yeah. We'll stay, thank you.
0: In a 1516 book, Amorot is the capital of which fictional island?
2: Is Narnia an island? Oh, I've got to go Narnia.

0: correct.
1: No worries.
0: Thanks, Loz. See ya. Bye-bye. No, thank you. Joe, listening in from Sydney. Will the Sydney Swans make their grand final, even with three of their best players out for the rest of the season? Well, that would be an ask, wouldn't it? Adam James from Hobart. G'day, Adam.
2: Good evening, Bill.
0: Question number two, answers ending in IA. In a 1516 book, Amarot is the capital of which fictional island?
2: Unfortunately, my classical education is lacking, and I was thinking there can't be that many books published back then. And I was thinking 1516, and my first thought was wrong, and that was the Canterbury Tale. So you said it finishes in two letters, which were IA, so Utopia.
0: Correct. Very good. Yeah. The answer is Utopia. Yes.
2: If I may quickly, Phil, another ABC announcer recently retired, Trevor.
0: He did. Trevor Chappell.
2: I think if you look up the ABC regulations, that means that you're not allowed to retire for at least 2 years.
0: Oh, probably another 15 years.
2: Good on you, mate. Keep it up. Next question, please. Do we have categories?
0: Can I say one thing, Adam James? Despite widespread rumours, I am not retiring, okay?
2: Thank you.
0: That's all right. Question, I mean, who would? We're having too much fun. Question number three, we're in answers ending in IA, but you can move anywhere. Hump day, eat dirt, podcasts, vehicles.
2: Vehicles, please.
0: Vehicles. In which city would you find the global headquarters of the BMW car company?
2: Ooh, BMW. Prefer Audis myself. Bavarian Motor Works. Yeah, Bavaria. Nah, sorry, Phil. Too tired. Mine's a blank. I'll pass. Thank you very much.
0: See you, mate. Bye-bye. Adam James, 1-300-800-222. Ray in the Bay's got the right answer. Good on you, Ray. Jane from Homebush had Utopia. Yes, a book published in 1516. That's true. It is. It's going back. Dan from Newcastle. G'day, Dan.
3: Hey, mate.
0: Not too bad. How was the shift? All right.
3: Yeah, it wasn't too bad, mate. Better than the 20s.
0: Oh no, It's a train wreck from top to bottom, is it not? You know, just.
3: Oh, I don't get it, Phil. Like these football players and all that, they don't know how good they've got it.
0: But I know.
3: I don't think it's too hard to kick the nose
0: quite. Dan. There'd be a million people putting up their hands saying, I agree with you. Anyway.
3: Yep.
0: Question number three. The only reason, look, Dan, we'd all love to talk about it a lot, but in the circumstances, it's hard, you know.
3: Oh, okay.
0: I think as you understand, everyone else understands as well. Question number three. All right, vehicles. In which city would you find the global headquarters of the BMW car company?
3: I might have a miss there, mate.
0: No worries. Thanks, Dan. See ya. Bye-bye. Karen from Mullumbimby. Correct. Marion wants me to stay for another 20 years. Okay, Marion, fine. that would put me... Yeah, well, it might be stretching it. Madeline. Are you a Madeline or a Madeleine? Madeline?
4: I'm actually a Madeline.
0: Oh, a Madeline. Hey. From the...
4: L-Y-N.
0: From the beautiful Scamander, which is on the east coast of Tassie and is a glorious place.
4: It is a beautiful place. We are very lucky, very blessed.
0: Do you live there or do you holiday there, Madeline?
4: A bit of both. I was born in this town and I've been away from it.
0: You're born in Scamander.
4: I've lived here for 10 years, moved away. Yes. All around the state from Tassie. And Mum's from St. Mary's and she'd like, what's your main host's name again? She'd like him to know that because he loves St. Mary's.
0: He does. He lived in St. Mary's. I did anyway. Lived in
4: St. Mary's. Oh, that's you. You're the main host.
0: Yes, Madeline. I'm the main host, yes.
4: Hi. Okay. All right. What's the question?
0: Pass my regards on to your mum. What's her name, Madeline?
4: Virginia, she's here. She can hear you. She's here. You can say hi to Virginia and she'll hear you.
0: Hiya, Virginia. Hiya, Virginia. Good on you. Now, remember, Madeline, you have to answer the questions on your own. Okay.
4: Yes.
0: Question number three. In which city would you find the global headquarters of the BMW car company?
4: Oh, BMW. What does it even stand for, BMW? I feel like it's, I want to say Germany, Sweden. I know it's European. Was it the country?
0: In which city?
4: Well, I'm going to have to go with Munich. Munich?
0: Munich is correct. All right, question number four. We're in vehicles. You could go to Answers Ending in IA podcast, Eat Dirt or Hump Day.
4: I'm sorry, what's the question again? If I go to...
0: We're in a category called vehicles, but you could stay there. Otherwise, you could go to Answers Ending in IA, Hump Day, Eat Dirt or podcast.
4: Can we please go to IA?
0: Answers Ending in IA.
4: Yes, I'm a word person.
0: Durez, Vlore and Skoda are cities in which European country?
4: Nova Scotia?
0: Not Nova Scotia.
4: Not even a country. It might be a city.
0: Thanks, Madeline. Bye, Virginia. See ya.
4: Thank you.
0: Bye. See you later. From the lovely Scamander. All righty. Where are we? Mario's in Lanier. Hello, Mario.
1: Good morning.
0: Question number four. We're up to answers ending in IA. Durez, Vlore, Skoda are cities in which European country?
1: I can give you two answers.
0: I only need one.
1: The first one is Slovakia, but it could be Czechoslovakia. But I'll say Slovakia.
0: Not correct, Mario, but thank you. No, not correct. Richard from Melton. Hello, Richard.
5: Hello, thank you. I'm thinking Denmark.
0: No, not Denmark. Sorry, no. Answers ending in IA. No, not Denmark. Stephen's in Launceston, continuing a Tassie theme. G'day, Stephen.
6: G'day, how are you?
0: Pretty good.
6: That's good.
0: Question number four. Durez, Vlore, Skoda are cities in which European country?
6: I was hoping to get vehicles, so I have got no idea.
0: Okay.
6: I might pass on that one.
0: That's a fair enough answer. It's a fair enough answer.
6: I'll try another one. Okay.
0: See you, Stephen. Thank you. Anyway, Robin, no, that's not correct. Dino in Wagen, not correct. Anne from Paris says, I've been to Munich and been to the global headquarters of BMW. Oh, is it one of those joints where you can go in and watch cars get made, is it? Didn't Mercedes-Benz used to have that, didn't they? You could order a Mercedes-Benz in Germany, I think, and then they'd advise you on the day that it was rolling off the assembly line, and you could go down there and basically see it come off the assembly line and have a whole day of it, and they made a big fuss of you and all that sort of stuff. I don't know whether they still do that. Probably not. Roz from the Fleurieu Peninsula. Hello, Roz.
7: Good evening, good morning, good afternoon.
0: All of that, yes.
7: Yeah. Good day. Yes. Okay. The only
0: answers ending in IA. Durez, Vlore, Skoda are cities in which European country?
7: Well, we have that bicycle race here, right? That's sponsored by Skoda in Strathalbyn.
0: Oh, yeah.
7: It's the Czech Republic. Well, that's all I know. Go to cars.
0: No.
7: I wouldn't buy one. It's in that
0: What have they done to you, Ross?
7: Well, they brought that bicycle race here to South Australia.
0: Oh, I see. You don't like the bike race.
7: Well, no, it's not that I don't like it. It's just that it's overhyped. And I remember when they had that Lance Armstrong, right?
0: Yeah. But that was what about him? Oh. Yeah, well, he's a crook.
7: Yeah, but everyone was celebrating him. And... I live here, and he rode past, and everyone's blah blah blah blah.
0: Oh, I see. So he came out here and rode in the Tour Down Under at one stage, didn't he?
7: Oh, heck yeah, he rode through here and everything. But Skoda, they've had the thing here with the university Skoda, and I just really thought it was the Czechoslovakians.
0: No. No, it's not, Ross. It's not. You may be right about Skodas. Well, I don't think you are right about it. I think Skodas are widely thought to be a reasonable car, aren't they? I think. Several people texting in saying, yeah, they're good cars. Sorry, Roz, that is not correct. Where are we? Glenn from Penrith. G'day, Glenn.
8: Hello, Philip. How are you, mate?
0: Oh, I'm very well. Question number four.
8: Well, you're very well, apart from the swans, of course.
0: Oh, yeah, that's just, as I say,
8: absolutely
0: disaster.
8: Ridiculous.
0: A disaster from top to bottom. Every aspect of it, horrible. Horrible.
8: Yeah, we thought NRL players were bad, mate.
0: Anyway.
8: Anyway, that's, right on the eve of the semi-finals. They've locked in a home final and they do that kind of thing.
0: Anyway. Question number four. Answers ending in IA. Durres, Vlore and Skoda are cities in which European country?
8: There's a heap of them ending in IA, so I'll just have a crack at Serbia.
0: It's not Serbia. No.
8: Okay, bye.
0: Anyway, Glenn, thank you, mate. You've ruled out, we have ruled out a few, haven't we? It's not Serbia. What about Shane from Singleton? G'day, Shane.
9: Oh, good morning. I haven't rung in for a while.
0: No, you haven't. You've been all right?
9: I'm doing night shift, but this is my week off. I have to stay up trying to stay on the night shift schedule, so I was just listening and I thought I'll call in.
0: So when are you back on night shift, Shane?
9: Not till the weekends. I'm getting older now. I'm 61, so I just work the weekend night shifts.
0: You're a young chicken.
9: I don't know.
0: What's the work? Shane, do you mind me asking?
9: I'm an electrician in the coal mines.
0: Hunter Valley. Oh, okay. In the where?
9: In the Hunter Valley.
0: In the Hunter. Yeah. Now, I find, because this is a shift job for me too, I agree with you. It's quite hard to go back to normal life, as it were. And I like to do the same, on my days off too. Just try and generally stick on shift time, Shane.
9: Yeah, it's too hard swapping backwards and forwards.
0: Yeah. Wednesday, what's the night shift? When does it start?
9: Not until Friday afternoon at 4:30.
0: And goes through to when?
9: I finish at 5:15 in the morning, the next morning.
0: Gee, that's a long shift, isn't it?
9: It's 12 and, well, you can say 12 and a half hours you're there.
0: Gee whiz.
9: Three of those, but.
0: Yeah. Okay. I mean, I guess you get paid okay for them, don't you? Yeah.
9: They pay us plenty.
0: Yeah. Yeah. I was thinking, I'm interested in this, Shane. Does stuff happen over at night or not?
9: We're 24-hour operation, but
0: I know you are, but I mean, can you get away with a lot of it just, basically sitting in the hut or not?
9: No. We're really tied on labour and there's seven jobs and five people.
0: Oh, okay.
9: Yeah.
0: Hey, by the way, Shane, as a bloke who used to be, when I was a student, a tradesman's assistant, do tradesmen still have tradesmen's assistants or not?
9: No, I've never had one.
0: Haven't you?
9: Never. In fact, we're all tradesmen and we're all doing, I drive trucks and loaders and bulldozers and maintain the plant, so I do my electrical work and I do everything else.
0: We
9: all do. We all have trades and we've got fitters and boilermakers but everyone's expected to be able to do everything. So we're so multi-skilled, it's not funny.
0: Well, how about that? I'm back. This is back in the day, I must say. I worked in a big steel plant. The big steel plant, the Gong. And
9: I've been told that. I've been told everyone had an assistant to carry them.
0: Every tradesman. Basically, what I used to do was, that's right, we sit in the front of the ute and, listen to all the yakka. But I had to carry the bag. That's right, I had to carry the tools. That's it.
9: Yeah, that's long gone.
0: Yeah. I think it probably was. That's right, a case of it all getting padded up by the union, I suspect. Anyway, helped me out over the summer, Shane, so I'm eternally grateful for it. Question number four, answers ending in IA. So we're after this question. Durres, Vlore and Škoda are cities in which European country don't get stuck on Czechoslovakia.

0: it, because it's not...
1: No.
0: It's not Serbia either.
1: No, okay, so it's it was Czechoslovakia. I know Skoda.
0: No, I don't want you to, I don't want you to hang around there, okay?
1: Okay. Okay, I'll just say Austria then.
0: Fair enough, it ends in IA, but it isn't correct. But okay. It's another IA one. That's right. Thanks, Darren. Thanks, Shane. Thanks for the thanks for the chat. Bye. 1-300-800-222 is the number. Okie doke, James from Kingswood. G'day, James.
2: Greetings. Another electrician.
0: Hey.
2: I'm on my way home, northbound Hammerdown.
0: Oh yeah. Yeah. What's with the Sparky outburst tonight, James?
2: Oh, well, that's just... I only just had the short shift today, six till midnight, so just on my way up.
0: Gee, that's all right. Yeah, that's all right. Yeah.
2: Six in the morning, though.
0: Anyway, I was reading an article the other day saying that there's a big... that's training to be a Sparky's become really popular.
2: Yes.
0: That, you know, people are flooding into the trade. Well, that'd be good. I mean, I'm happy to people flooding into any trade, but that's good, James. So it's
2: correct.
0: AI proof, I imagine.
2: Yes. I'm a little bit old school. I actually went to my local member when he was, Martin Hamilton Smith, the defector of all defectors, and asked to go back to what we call the fifth year, which is a journeyman.
0: Oh, yeah.
2: So there's too much in the electrical trade to, there's too much to know and not enough time to know it in to become a tradesman.
0: Yeah, okay. Hey, Ben says here, because, you know, I was asking Shane a minute ago about whether or not you can sit in the shed, right? Ben says, and he says, no, we're at, you know, doing all sorts of stuff.
2: Capacity, yep.
0: Ben says, not over here in the Pilbara. We shed up on nights, catch a movie, LV lights on, parked up. Imagine how rich Gina would be if we actually struck a blow.
2: He shouldn't be announcing what he does and what he doesn't do.
0: I don't even know if Ben...
2: just got himself sacked.
0: I don't know, Ben's his real name. That's right. So did you dig any iron ore last night? Nah, I couldn't find any. No. Went round with the shovel, couldn't find any anywhere. No.
2: Yeah, magnet didn't work.
0: No,
2: the ground today.
0: Don't reckon there's any iron ore here, mate. No, no.
2: No.
0: Hey, question four. Come on, we've got to get rid of this one.
2: Croatia.
0: No, we've had Croatia.
2: Oh, I said the wrong one, sorry. Anyway, bye.
0: Thanks, James. Bye, mate. See you later. Well, there'll be a Royal Commission into the trades in Australia after this. Trev on Surface Paradise. G'day, Trev.
3: Oh, hello, Philip.
0: Durres, Vlorë and Škoda are cities in which European country?
3: Oh, God. There's been so many IAs, hasn't there?
0: There are a few left, yeah.
3: Yeah. Look. Has anybody picked up on the Škoda hint?
0: No, don't go there. Lots of people have picked up on the Škoda hint, and it's not a hint. It may well be my pronunciation of Škoda.
3: Škoda. So you're talking something a little bit Slavic. I don't know. I'm thinking Flores, I thought, was in...
0: Durres, Vlorë. Škoda are cities in which European country?
3: Look, my guess was the one I didn't dare to mention, the country that shall not mention its name. I don't know. Italia?
0: Not Italia. No, sorry.
3: Oh, well, that's where
0: thanks, mate. No, it's not Italia. Judith from Glen Innes. G'day, Judith.
4: G'day.
0: You're not an electrician by any chance, are you?
4: No. the answer is Bavaria.
0: No, it's not Bavaria.
4: It's not Bavaria.
0: No, it's not Bavaria. Gee, we're stuck on this one. Beverly from Atherton. G'day, Beverly.
5: Well, I'm laughing my head off here because I have a Škoda, but then
0: they're quite good, aren't they? They're quite good little cars, aren't they?
5: Oh, it's damn good. It's 13 years old. Anyway, it's lovely to drive. It's a really, it's a mix of quite a few, apparently. There's a bit of Audi in it, and there's a bit of BMW, and there's a motorbike, sub-flash motorbike parts in it. It's a bit of VW in it. It's under the umbrella of Volkswagen now. But anyway, I think it might be Albania.
0: Oh, thank heavens. Gee whiz. Thank heavens you came along, Beverly, because we were stuck.
5: It's probably about all I'll know, but anyway.
0: Durrës, Vlorë and Shkoda are all cities in Albania. All right, question number five. We're in answers ending in IA. You can stay there if you like, or you could move to vehicles, hump day, eat dirt or podcasts.
5: Oh, stay where we are. I don't think.
0: Answers ending in IA. What is the name of Winston Smith's lover in the novel 1984?
5: Wouldn't have a clue. Now I'll let someone else have that one.
0: Thanks, Bev. See ya. Bye. Fair enough. In the great state of, well, it's not a state, in the great state of Queensland, there is the great town of Texas. G'day, Brett.
6: G'day, Phil. How are you tonight?
0: Pretty good, yeah. Question five, Rob. Two answers ending in IA. What's the name of Winston Smith's lover in the novel 1984?
6: Olivia.
0: Not Olivia, but it's if it's the build, you're right, but it's not Olivia. Pete from Sweden. G'day, Pete.
7: Hi, Phil. How are you?
0: Pretty good. What's the name of Winston Smith's lover in the novel 1984?
7: No idea. I was ringing in for Albania. Let's just try and think of something ending in IA.
0: It's not Olivia.
7: Mia.
0: Not Mia. Sorry, Pete. Thank you. Not Mia. Virginia from Tassie. G'day, Virginia.
8: Hello, Phil.
0: Is Madeline still with you?
8: Yes, she is. I have to tell the truth.
0: Yeah, no, that's
8: right. She sort of screwed up the conversation. I just wanted to put in a little two bobs worth for a Back to St Mary's Day on the 31st October. It's a long weekend in November and there's a Back to St Mary's Day. And I know that you grew up in St Mary's for a short
0: time. I did. I went to school at the St Mary's District School.
8: And a friend of mine remembers your dad.
0: Hey, he was a teacher there. That's right.
8: Yes. Yeah, so
0: I went to grade one. I went to kindergarten and grade one.
8: Oh, that's lovely. Yeah. St Mary's is a great place. It's a very pretty little town and we all love it.
0: It's a very pretty little town. It is, yeah.
8: So I just wanted to give it a pump, that's all. Anyway.
0: I went back. When I was driving around Tassie not so long ago, a few years ago, I took the girls.
8: Oh, lovely.
0: I said, this is where I went to school. you know what? I don't think it's changed that much since I was there, actually.
8: No, it hasn't. And it's the most beautiful setting for a school up on the hill with the beautiful gardens in front.
0: Wow,
8: isn't it a beautiful setting.
0: Yeah, it is. Question number five, answers ending in IA. What's the name of Winston Smith's lover in the novel 1984?
8: I wouldn't have a clue, but I'll say Lydia.
0: It's not Lydia. No, thank you. Thanks, mate. Thanks, Virginia.
8: Okay.
0: Bye. Gary from Perth. G'day, Gary.
9: How you going, mate?
0: Pretty good.
9: I'm just going to guess Diana.
0: Not Diana.
9: A lovely girl, anyway.
0: Lovely. Diana is a lovely name, but it's not Diana. Doesn't also end in IA either. Nicole from Flinders Park, whose name doesn't end in IA either. G'day, Nicole.
10: It certainly does not. Hello.
0: Hello.
10: Who knew that there were so many European countries ending in IA?
0: Oh, there's a heap. What's the name of Winston Smith's lover in the novel 1984?
10: I've been considering reading this book and I have not done it. And I just can't believe that Virginia didn't take the opportunity. So I'm just going to say Virginia.
0: Oh, nice. Yes. It does end in IA, but it's not Virginia.
10: Sadly, no.
0: Sorry, Nicole. Okay. See you. Bye. No, it's not. Catherine from Wonthaggi. Hello, Catherine.
11: Hello.
0: How are you?
11: I'm okay.
0: Good to hear.
11: I'm really keen to Google it.
0: To do good. Good on you. Question number five. Come on. You'll know this. What's the name of Winston Smith?
11: No, I don't know it.
0: Oh, no. What?
11: I knew Albania. I've been to Albania. Mm. Haven't read 1984 for a few years. Mm. I'll just guess Sophia.
0: Not Sophia, no. Sorry.
11: Well.
0: Sorry, Catherine. See you, mate. Bye-bye. No, it's not Sophia. Peter in the Barossa. G'day, Pete.
12: Hello. How are you, Phil?
0: Pretty good. What's the name of Winston Smith's lover in the novel 1984?
12: I'm going to struggle. I was hanging out for the Albania one because we were just there 2 weeks ago.
0: Oh, how about that? How about that?
12: Yeah, and we went to Skoda, which they actually pronounce Skod. They pronounce it

0: Godra.
1: I'm sure they do. Peter, I'm sure they do. That's right.
0: Yeah, it's a beautiful place. Less visited, unique. It was wonderful. We had almost 10 days there.
1: There's some amazing Roman ruins, apparently, in Albania. Do you know whether you went
0: there? Yes, Butrint, it's called. Yeah. And when we were there, there was... the tessellated floors in amazing condition, and they keep it covered because it's in a wetlands, and they keep it covered with dolomite.
1: Okay.
0: And they only ever open it for 10 days every 3 years, and we were there.
1: Oh, wow. How about that?
0: It was incredible to see. It was in such good condition. And
1: good on you.
0: Yeah. Very, very good.
1: What's the name of Winston Smith's lover in the novel 1984?
0: I don't know. Have we had Olivia?
1: No, we've had Olivia, yeah.
0: Yeah.
1: Sorry, okay. Sorry, Pete. See ya. Jakob from Fremantle has got the right answer on the text line. He says, home of the mighty Dockers. Yes. Well, Jakob, if you blokes don't win the grand final, I'd be very, very surprised, given the way it's all falling out for you and the way you've been playing too. Matt from Reservoir. Hi, Matt.
2: Hi, Phil. Matt from Reservoir knows it too, not just...
1: What's the name of Winston Smith's lover?
2: It's Julia.
1: Julia, yes, J-U-L-I-A. Correct.
2: And I think he gave people the wrong sort of car hint for Albania. You should have gone with Tirana.
1: That would have been a better hint, wouldn't it? Yeah, that's
2: it
1: true.
2: It showed it was the red herring.
1: It was, but it is a city in Albania, even though it's probably not pronounced Skoda. It's spelt like that. Hey, question number six. We're in answers ending in IA. Last one, if you like.
2: What are the other options?
1: Vehicles, hump day, eat dirt, podcasts.
2: Oh, they all sound diabolical. They all sound...
1: They are a bit diabolical, I agree, yeah.
2: I reckon... Let's go cars.
1: Vehicles. I didn't say cars. I didn't say cars. Question number six. With over 50 million units sold, what is the best-selling model of car of all time?
2: Ooh. 50 million.
1: With over 50 million units sold. So if you can't get parts for this car, you're really not trying, are you?
2: So it's got to be something that's been sold for ages.
1: What's the best-selling model of car of all time?
2: I reckon... It's either going to be something like the Hindustan Ambassador, which is like the Morris that they were still making up until a few years ago, or it's a Golf or a Beetle. Golf.
1: Not correct.
2: Ah.
1: Out of bounds, Matt.
2: Disaster.
1: See ya.
2: Was that close?
1: Well, how can you be close when it's the wrong answer? no, it's the wrong answer. Family. It's the wrong answer. And no, Matt, you weren't close.
2: Okay. How will I find out?
1: See ya. You weren't close. No. Andrew from Smithton. G'day, Andrew.
3: G'day, Philip.
1: I'm good. With over 50 million units sold, what's the best-selling model of car of all time? The what?
3: It would be a Model A or Model T.
1: No, Ford. Not the Model T. No, not correct. Alex from Collingwood. G'day, Alex.
4: Oh, hi.
1: With over 50 million units sold, what's the best-selling model of car of all time?
4: And this has got to end in IA.
1: No.
4: Right.
1: No, we're in a category called vehicles. Okay.
4: Yep. 50 million units. You can't go past the Volkswagen Beetle, can you?
1: Is that your answer?
4: Yes.
1: Not correct. I'm glad you said it because quite a few people are saying it, but it's not right. It's not the VW Beetle, even though a lot of people have guessed that. Some people have got the right answer here. Bob from Greenacre. G'day, Bob.
5: G'day, Phil. Look, in the 1970s, I was waiting for a job on the waterfront to come up, and I was a TA for the Sydney Water Board, a tradesman's assistant.
1: Oh, there you go.
5: And we used to... get the tradies' lunches and...
1: That's it.
5: If you made a blue, they wanted their tools and they'd ask for certain tools and you'd have to go back to the ute and get the tool.
1: Yeah, but go back to the truck and get it, yeah.
5: Yeah, it was...

0: a Toyota Corolla. I've
1: Correct.
0: Got a 2004
1: yeah.
0: model.
1: Yeah, it's a Toyota Corolla. The Toyota Corolla has had over 50 million units sold. It's the best-selling model of car of all time.
2: Absolutely.
1: Question number seven. Question seven, vehicles. If you like, you can move somewhere else if you want.
2: Yeah, I better move because actually, that's probably the only car I actually know, frankly.
1: Answers ending in IA, Hump Day, Eat Dirt, Podcasts.
2: Let's go podcasts.
1: Podcasts, okay. First released in 2015, which podcast is hosted by Annabelle Crabb and Lee Sales?
2: It's one of those questions. If you don't know, you don't know, isn't it?
1: Yeah, I know.
2: Let me just have a think. Annabelle. No, I'll pass. Thanks, Phil. Good luck with the rest.
1: Okay, mate. Thank you. Bye bye. 1-300-800-222 is the number. Jeff from Bacchus Marsh. G'day, Jeff.
3: Good evening.
1: First released in 2015, which podcast is hosted by Annabelle Crabb and Lee Sales?
3: No, we never experienced.
1: All righty. Does anybody know the answer to this? It could be a bit tough. Richard from Lena Valley. G'day, Richard.
4: Oh, what a feeling. Corolla.
1: Yes.
4: Yeah, you've got me absolutely smashed with the podcast. Don't do podcasts. But anyway, yep, I'll jump for joy anyway.
1: All right, mate. Thank you. Bye-bye. So I was going to say, why listen to a podcast when you can listen to the radio? However, we do this and we do both, just so you can listen to the radio and listen to our podcast. Joe from Melton, correct. 1-300-800-222 is the number. Dan from Scarborough. G'day, Dan.
5: G'day, mate. How are you?
1: Not bad. First released in 2015, which podcast is hosted by Annabelle Crabb and Lee Sales?
5: Oh, sorry, mate. I've got no idea.
1: No good.
5: Just ringing up for the Corolla.
1: That's all right. No, that's all right. I might help you along a bit here. I think this is tricky. Joey from Coffs Harbour. Hi, Joey.
6: G'day. On the Corolla one, I think that could be beaten, actually, by I think Lada made 50 million cars, but only 10 of them actually work.
1: They made 50 million, but only 10 of them got out of the factory because the rest of them fell apart.
6: Exactly.
1: Question number seven, first released in 2015, which podcast is hosted by Annabelle Crabb and Lee Sales? It's called Chat 10... And what next?
6: I'm only thinking kitchen cabinet, but that's not correct.
1: No.
6: Thanks, eh?
1: Thanks, mate. Bye. Kitty from Ballin, the best car I ever had. Toyota Corolla, red gas shocks. Car would rust out before the engine. That is true. Rose in Wanneroo, that's right. Yes. Margot in North Adelaide, good. Sal from Redlands. Good. Anna in Karen, yep, has got the right answer. What about Michelle from Melville? I'll come to you in a second. Tracy from Launceston. G'day, Tracy.
7: G'day, Phil.
1: First released in 2015, which podcast is hosted by Annabelle Crabb and Lee Sales? It's called Chat 10. What else?
7: Looks 3.
1: Correct. Yes, Chat 10 Looks 3. Question number 8. We're in podcasts, but you can move to vehicles, answers ending in IA, Hump Day or Eat Dirt.
7: We'll say eat dirt.
1: Eat dirt. In soil science, which four-letter word refers to a kind of soil composed of a mix of sand, silt and clay, and it's considered ideal for agriculture?
7: Loam.
1: Correct. Loam.
7: Hmm.
1: Yes, if you order a couple of cubic metres of loam to get your garden going.
7: Yeah.
1: Question number 9. We're in eat dirt, if you like.
7: Yes, please.
1: What's the highest charting song by rock band Wheatus, an outsider anthem that was featured in the movie Loser?
7: Teenage Dirtbag.

0: Used as fertilizer or soil conditioner. Vermicast is the name for the nutrient-rich matter produced by which creatures?
1: Worms.
0: Correct, yes. Earthworms. Very good. Question number 11. We're in Eat Dirt.
1: Yep.
0: Based on a novel by Chris Hammer, which ABC series stars Michael Dorman as Detective Ivan Luchik?
1: Oh, it's Treasure and Dirt.
0: Correct.
1: I really enjoyed it. It was great.
0: It is called Treasure and Dirt. Nice work. Okay, that's 1, 2, 3, 4. Did you start with the podcast? Yeah.
1: Yeah, the chat 10 looks correct.
0: So 5 on the trot. Nice work. Nice work, Tracy. Question number 12. Where you've got one left in Eat Dirt, if you like.
1: Yep.
0: Released in 1989, Flowers in the Dirt was the 9th solo studio album from which English musician?
1: No, I don't know. Flowers in the Dirt. Oh. I don't know, but I'll say Eric Clapton.
0: No, not Eric Clapton. No. Thanks, Trace. Good on you.
1: Thank you.
0: Bye. Thanks for helping us along. No, not Eric Clapton. Meryl from Armidale in Melbourne. G'day, Meryl.
2: Oh, hi, Phil. I haven't rung for so long, and I was prompted to ring by Annabelle Crabb and Lee Sales, but I've missed them, haven't I?
0: Chat 10 looks 3, yep. Been and gone.
2: I've been followers of them since they first started it.
0: Oh, okay. Good on you. You know, they're two likely gals.
2: They are.
0: Question number 12, we're in Eat Dirt. Released in 1989, Flowers in the Dirt was the 9th solo studio album from which English musician?
2: Well, music is my least possible subject, so I'm going to say thank you very much.
0: No worries.
2: Bye-bye. I'll ring you again another time.
0: Yeah, give us a call again. Robin says, as toddlers, dirt tasted good, especially after it rained. Yes, it did. Ray in the Bay's got the right answer here. Annette from Perth, good. Paul from Plainlands, yes, no. She was very good, wasn't she? Sam from Thornley, no, it's not Peter Gabriel. What about Mark from Nunawaddy? G'day, Mark.
3: Hi, how are you, mate?
0: Pretty good. Question 12, released in 1989. Flowers in the Dirt was the 9th solo studio album from which English musician?
3: Is my favourite, Paul McCartney.
0: Correct, it was. It was Paul McCartney.
4: It's just one of those things, you know, when you reach a certain level of fame. Like with the Beatles, you know, once we split up, there were just a lot of people offering a lot of money and saying, we'll get back together for me then. But the trouble is that if you were even going to consider doing something like that, you'd have to have a really great enthusiasm within the group because, you know, you can't just start things just for... to just for some money and go and do it. Not a thing like that, anyway. So the missing factor is the enthusiasm at the moment, which is fair enough, you know. I mean, we did our bit. I think the four of us would probably just prefer to, like, leave it as it was and leave the kind of whole story intact rather than sort of coming back and doing some disastrous reunion show, you know, like Sinatra's 50th farewell concert.
0: And fair enough too. Fair enough to Paul McCartney on why the Beatles are not getting back together and were not getting back together. Mark, question number 13, no more Eat Dirt. So you got Hump Day, podcasts, answers ending in IA, or vehicles?
3: Let's see. I'll go vehicles again.
0: Back to vehicles.
3: Yeah, Mark, I'll give it a go.
0: What sort of vehicles are Czech hedgehogs designed to stop?
3: What was that, a Czech hedgehog?
0: Yeah, what sort of vehicles are Czech hedgehogs designed to stop?
3: Let's see, anti-tank?
0: Correct,
3: defense.
0: Correct, yes, tanks, very good. All righty, question 14, we're in vehicles, if you like.
3: Yeah, keep going.
0: Because of his love of travel, Columbanus, is the patron saint of which vehicles?
3: I'll have to pass on that one.
0: All right, Mark.
3: I haven't heard of the guy at all, so thank you so much.
0: No worries, thank you. We've got lines free if you want to grab one. 1-300-800-222 is the number. I'm fixing up my 2007 Royal Enfield Bullet, says my texter. The last one with drum brakes and the cast iron head. I know, not so for a good fan. I'm a big fan of the drum brakes, but I know what you mean about Enfields. They're still being made, aren't they? Not quite in the same way. Betty from Dapto. Hey, the line's free, by the way. 1-300-800-222. Hi, Betty.
5: Hello, Phil.
0: We're up to question 14 here, Bet.
5: I had a Toyota Corolla for 26 years.
0: Anyone who's had a Toyota Corolla and hasn't sold it has always had it for at least 26 years because they never, ever wear out.
5: Well, my mechanic used to say that it'd see me out, and it probably would have, but we sold it, we traded it in because we wanted something a little bit bigger to pull a trailer.
0: Oh, okay, yeah. No, they're probably not your best towing car, I suppose. Or maybe a little box trailer if you've got some,
5: We've got a nice Toyota now, but it's a station wagon and it's very handy.
0: Yeah, well, I'm sure. All righty. Now, Bet, because of his love of travel, Columbanus is the patron saint of which vehicles?
5: I've got to think of a vehicle. You got me here. It's not a Plymouth Chrysler, is it?
0: What did you say? A Plymouth what?
5: Chrysler.
0: No.
5: I'll tell you a story about that. My dad had one when I was about 14.
0: That's a long time ago, Bet.
5: It's a beautiful car.
0: Yeah. Beautiful. Beautiful old thing. Hey, Bet, we better move on because we've got to get some questions done. Nice to hear.
5: One of those nights.
0: Nice to hear from you, Betty.
5: Thank you. Bye.
0: Regards to everyone at home, Fred and Adrian. Jane from Homebush, that's correct. Yes, that is correct. Because of his love of travel, Columbanus is the patron saint of which vehicles, huh? 1-300-800-222 is the number. Steve the truckie says the Pope Mobile. No. I don't think the Pope Mobile has a patron saint, does it, given the Pope's in there? Jeff at Hornsby, no, not correct. Joyce from Perth has got the right answer. Who else has got the right answer? Maria, no, that's not right. What about Laurie? G'day, Laurie.
6: Oh, gee, I'm on straight away.
0: Yeah. We've got some spots free if you want to grab one. because of his love of travel.
6: You actually cut me off the other day.
0: Oh.
6: Because I think you must have thought I had a brain trust, but it was actually my partner came into the room because he was cooking something and he tried to tell me something, didn't realise I was on air.
0: Oh, that's so good. Sorry about that. Because of his love of travel, Columbanus is the patron saint of which vehicles?
6: I'll try trains.
0: No, not trains, Laurie. Not trains. Jane has got the right answer. Joyce has got the right answer. Anybody else? 1-300-800-222. Tony in Ballina. Yes, that is correct. Because of his love of travel, Columbanus is the patron saint of which vehicles? Lines are free. 1-300-800-222. Leon in Smythesdale, Victoria. Not buses. Not buses. Patsy says, Phil, my Corolla's 32 years old. Love the program. Oh, dear. Long-lived Corollas. We could talk about them in the last hour, by the way. If you want to have a chat about your long-lived Corolla, tell me about it in the last hour. The Pope's on a mission from God, says my texter, just like the Blues Brothers. Well, that's true enough. The Pope is on a mission from God. Is the Toyota Corolla the best car ever? The Golf would be up there, wouldn't it? The VW Beetle. Well, the Beetle was a peculiar car. It was a very peculiar car. I mean, to drive, quite frankly, the driving experience wasn't that great, I didn't think. You might have some thoughts about it. Let's discuss it in the last hour. 1-300-800-222. Joe from Wodonga. No, it's not hot air balloons. Let's not get too weird on this one. Because of his love of travel, Columbanus is the patron saint of which vehicles? 1-300-800-222. 800 222. Come on, we've got lines free. Help me out here. Not boats, Alan in Cumnock. No.

0: boats is pretty straightforward, I would have thought. What are we after? Columbanus, or Columbanus, is the patron saint of which vehicles? Has anybody got it on the text line? Yeah, I know a few people. Yes, Kitty from Ballina. No, not Land Rovers. No, Joyce had it. Annette has got the right answer. Nobody? 1-300-800-222. Help me out here. Susan from Hobart. No, it's not planes. Graham from Barrel. Hello, Graham.
1: Hello, Phil. I think it could be a Land Rover.
0: No, it's not Land Rovers, no. Sorry, mate. No, it's not Land Rovers. Helen from South Melbourne. Hello, Helen.
2: Hi, Phil.
0: Help me out.
2: Is it Rover?
0: Is it what?
2: Is it Rover?
0: No.
2: A Rover is a roamer, is a traveller, so...
0: Yes, no, I see what you're saying. No, no, that's not right. Paul from Esperance is in the truck. G'day, Paul.
3: G'day, Bill. How you go, mate?
0: Not bad. What are we after here?
3: I think it could be a Land Rover, is it?
0: No, why is everyone saying a Land Rover?
3: Well,
0: the answer's wrong. You can have another...
3: They would need a patron saint, wouldn't they?
0: Thank you, Paul. Oh, dear. I don't know why everyone's saying a Land Rover, apart from that joke. Bobsled says, a monk with a love of travel could be a Roman Catholic. Boom, boom. Thanks, Bobsled. Paul from Plainman says, what about mobility scooters? Eddie from Perth. Hello, Eddie. Help me out.
4: Well, Phil, I can only help you out so much because, gee, the Swans are in a world of pain, aren't they?
0: They are in a world of pain.
4: What the hell? I just caught snippets of this and that and whatever. It's
0: horrible.
4: You've
0: got
4: to be kidding me. What's going on?
0: Horrible from top to bottom.
4: Yeah, man, that's no good.
0: Because of his love of travel, Columbanus is the patron saint of which vehicles?
4: Hang on, Colin Barnett was the Premier of West Australia a while ago. Is it the same person?
0: Which vehicles? Any? No.
4: Sorry, can I do a question one more time, please?
0: Okay, Eddie, I'll put you on hold because we've got to go back to you in a moment.
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9: ABC News with David Rollins. The Israel Defence Forces has published its findings on high-profile Gaza strikes that killed civilians. Middle East correspondent Caitlin Kelly reports.
10: The IDF has responded to some of the highest-profile Gaza attacks that killed aid and medical workers, including launching a criminal investigation into the killing of Hind Rajab. For the first time, the military acknowledged it opened fire on the vehicle where the 5-year-old was trapped for hours. Her lengthy phone call to the Red Crescent drew international attention. A criminal probe was also announced into an attack on Palestinian paramedics, which left 15 dead, their remains buried by soldiers in a mass grave. But another two investigations into the killing of Doctors Without Borders staff cleared military personnel of criminal wrongdoing.
9: The Royal Commission on Anti-Semitism and Social Cohesion has been told that healing divisions between Muslim and Jewish Australians is hard work but achievable through grassroots efforts. The inquiry has heard evidence from Jewish interfaith advocate Abe Schwartz, who has run monthly Jewish-Muslim meetings in Melbourne since late 2023. He says some of the attendees are actively involved in pro-Palestinian activism. They're keen to build ties with Jewish people as well.
11: To not have the tent as wide open as possible and to limit who can sit together was defeating the purpose. It's hard work that has to be done. It's difficult, challenging work. And to cop out and just do it with people that are already getting along well and respectful, that's not the work.
9: Australians will be able to block gambling advertising across their online accounts under reforms that have now passed federal parliament. Kaveh Akbari reports.
12: The new national opt-out register was added after negotiations between Labor and the coalition, replacing a system that would have required people to manage their preferences across individual platforms. The broader package also restricts gambling

0: advertising on television and radio, as well as strengthening bans around live sport. The government says the changes reduce exposure while preserving regulated advertising, but critics argue an opt-out model still places too much responsibility on consumers. The bill will now proceed to the Governor-General for royal assent.
1: Economists say real wages continue to be outpaced by inflation, but it's not necessarily a bad thing at the moment. The wage price index increased by 0.8% in the June quarter, taking the annual price of wage growth to 3.2%. The annual headline inflation rate currently stands at 3.8%. AMP's Deputy Chief Economist, Deanna Messina, says the headline wages figures don't take into account the long-term picture.
2: We don't necessarily want wages and inflation to run at the same level quarter by quarter. We need to look at it on a more longer-term basis, because if we continue to get wages running at the same level of inflation, well, you're just going to go down the path of getting an inflation outbreak and things just to be worse.
1: Governor-General Sam Mostyn says she is shocked and troubled by sexual assault allegations linked to Sydney Swans AFL players. Jessica Halloran has the story.
3: Ms Mostyn, who is a former Sydney Swans board member and the first woman AFL commissioner, has told the ABC that her first thoughts were with the alleged sexual assault victim, whom she hoped was being well supported. She says it's an important reminder of the need for constant vigilance for the respectful treatment of women everywhere. Five players have now been stood down for the rest of the season by the Swans for breaching behavioural standards over their late-night drinking. An investigation by Victoria Police is ongoing.
1: Australian Nick Kyrgios has been provisionally suspended from tennis after testing positive for cocaine during a tournament. Tuiyong Fitzpatrick has more.
4: The Australian submitted a sample during the Mallorca Open on the 22nd of June that was later found to contain traces of cocaine. In a post on Instagram, Kyrgios has apologised and says he made a huge mistake and takes full responsibility for it. Under the suspension, Kyrgios cannot play, coach or attend Grand Slams or any events sanctioned by the men's and women's tennis tours. The 31-year-old has played just four singles matches this season, having struggled with knee and wrist injuries in recent years. The International Tennis Integrity Agency says Kyrgios could appeal against the provisional suspension, but has not done so to date.
1: And that brings you up to date with the latest ABC news. For more at any time of the day or night, you can download the ABC Listen app.
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0: Yes. Well, hello, and how are you? Philip Clark with you on ABC Radio. This is Nightlife. 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And I hope you're getting us loud and clear. Lots of ways to listen. 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Just put Nightlife into the search bar. Right, we're going to clean up the Mighty Challenge and then into our issues of the day. Your favourite spaghetti recipes, what do you reckon the best car ever built was? Was it the Toyota Corolla? Probably. I don't know. What is it? What do you think? And what is going to be done or ought to be done about this whole tobacco mess? 1-300-800-222. Plenty of things to talk about. Let's finish up something first.
1: The Mighty Challenge.
0: And we had Eddie on board from Perth. G'day, Ed.
2: Phil, I deserve a black

0: magnet just for the, you know, still here, I think. What do you think? No?
1: Hey, tell me, or because of his, we're in a category called vehicles.
0: Maybe a maroon magnet or something like that.
1: Because of his love of travel, Colin Bayness is the patron saint of which vehicles?
0: Not Colin Barnett.
1: Not Colin Barnett, no.
0: How about a three-wheeled vehicle?
1: No.
0: Like they have in the goodies or something like
1: that? No.
0: Okay.
1: Everyone's overthinking it. Everyone is overthinking this. Terence from Perth. G'day, Terence.
2: G'day, Philip.
1: What do we want to do? What's the answer here?
2: Well, mate, it wasn't trains. And one of your callers, you said he was in a truck, but I don't think he took the hint. And so I think it might be truck.
1: No. I said it wasn't a truck. Okay.
2: Oh.
1: No, not trucks.
2: Oh, do they have to be wheeled vehicles?
1: Well, it's in vehicle. Well, yeah, but yeah, no, yes. Well, I don't answer questions, but tell me, because of his, I don't want people to overthink this. Because of his love of travel, Colin Barnes is the patron saint of which vehicles? Now, it's not buses, not trucks.
2: Yeah, cars.
1: Not cars, no. Okay. We're nearly there because is there anything left? Lisa in Brisbane. Hi, Lisa.
3: Hi, how you going?
1: Pretty well. What's left?
3: I reckon it's caravans.
1: Oh, no, it's not caravans. Not caravans. No, David from Shell Harbour. Hello. G'day, David. Hi, David. Not there. I'll put you on hold just in case we'll get you back in a second. Jay from Leppington. Hi, Jay.
4: Motorcycles.
1: Thank you.
4: Motorcycles.
1: Yes.
4: People like Land Rovers.
1: Where's the Land Rover thing come from?
4: I just think people were confused tonight. When you had Skoda in the Albania, people were thinking vehicles, and that's why they were going back to Czechoslovakia, even though it's not a country anymore.
1: No.
4: Here, Albania, Roma.
1: Yeah. All right, we've got one left in vehicles, if you like, one left in answers ending in IA, or otherwise you could go Hump Day or podcasts.
4: I'll see if vehicles.
1: Okay, with a name meaning great vehicle. Mahayana is the dominant branch of which religion? Mahayana.
4: Can you play it again?
1: With a name meaning great vehicle, Mahayana is the dominant branch of which religion?
4: Mahayana. Sikh?
1: Not Sikh. No, okay. Not Sikh. Thanks, Jay. See you, mate. No, not Sikh. Steve from Belgrave, I'll come there shortly. Steve in Northam. G'day, Steve.
5: G'day, Phil. How are you?
1: Pretty good. With a name meaning great vehicle, Mahayana is the dominant branch of which religion?
5: It's got to be a stab out of all of them, mate. I'll just go Hindi.
1: Not Hinduism. No, sorry, mate. No, not Hinduism. Okay, not Sikhs, not Hindus. The other Steve from Belgrave South. G'day, Steve.
6: Hi, good evening.
1: Mahayana is the dominant branch of which religion?
6: I actually call for the bonnet question. I missed the answer. What was the answer?
1: Motorcycles.
6: I knew that because of the Francis Bonnet motorcycle. That's what I was going to say. Bugger it. Anyway. Religion.
1: With a name meaning great vehicle, Mahayana is the dominant branch of which religion?
6: Yeah, I was going to say Hindu as well. No clue. I'm sorry.
1: No good? Okay. Not Sikhs, not Hindus. Harry in the Bay, you're right. Yes, exactly. Exactly. Cameron from South Perth. Hello, Cameron.
7: Yeah, good evening or good morning. Yeah, I think it must be Buddhism.
1: Correct, yes. Mahayana is the dominant branch of Buddhism. Very good. Well done, Cameron. Question 16, no more vehicles. We've got one left in answers ending in IA, otherwise it's Hump Day or podcasts.
7: Oh, Hump Day.
1: Hump Day. The Bactrian camel, that's the two-humped camel, is the only land mammal on Earth capable of surviving by drinking what?
7: Salt water.
1: Correct. Very good. Nice work. Two on the trot. Good, Cameron. Question.

0: The number 17, staying in Hump Day?
1: Yeah, yeah, please.
0: First sighted on the 28th of June, 1991, near Byron Bay on the East Coast, what type of animal is Migaloo?
1: What was the year, please?
0: 1991.
1: And
0: what type of animal is Migaloo?
1: Don't you say a whale?
0: Correct. Yes, it is. It's a whale, a humpback whale. Question number 18. We're in Hump Day.
1: Yep.
0: Three on the trot. Nice work. Which breed of cattle that originated in India is characterised by a distinctive shoulder hump?
1: I'm a cattle breeder too. What do they call them? Oh, man, I'll have to keep away from the Soviets now. I know. I've seen 1,000 of them.
0: I know you know it, yeah. No good?
1: Gee, I can't believe I can't tell you.
0: Sorry, Cameron. We'll have to move on. I'm sorry about that, but I know you know it. Vando's on the road. G'day, Vando.
2: G'day, Phil. How are you?
0: Pretty good. Which breed of cattle that originated in India
2: Brahma.
0: Is characterised by a distinctive shoulder hump?
2: It'd be a Brahma.
0: A Brahman, yes, but I'll give it to you. Brahman.
2: Thank you.
0: Correct.
2: Yeah, I was thinking in plural.
0: Yeah. Oh, I see. I'm driving a mob of Brahma. Okay.
2: Yeah, there you go. And I don't want any drama.
0: Oh, I want any drama.
2: Yeah, yeah, that's right. Yeah, not Western Crooked. Yeah, sorry.
0: Okay. Question 19. We're in Hump Day, but you
2: yeah,
0: can't...
2: Yeah, so in Hump Day. Yeah, you know, so Hump Day.
0: In an 1831 novel, who is described as having, quote, a huge head sprouting red hair between the two shoulders and enormous hump?
2: Would that be the Hunchback of Notre Dame?
0: Correct. It would be the Hunchback of Notre Dame, yes.
2: That's awesome.
0: Quasimodo, yes. Question number 20, last one in Hump Day.
2: Yeah, we'll go there, please. Sorry, Phil, yeah.
0: During World War II, Allied pilots flew a supply route to China called the Hump over which mountain range?
2: Oh, that'd be where the Himalayas.
0: Correct. Very good. Look at this.
2: Look at this.
0: Three on the trot. Nice work. Okay, so we've got podcasts left or one in answers ending in IA?
2: Oh, give me answers in IA, please, Phil.
0: All right, answers ending in IA. Charleston is the capital of which US state?
2: Oh, Virginia.
0: What did you say?
2: Virginia? Oh, is it Carolina? No, it's Virginia. Charleston, Virginia?
0: Not correct. Sorry, Vando.
2: Oh.
0: Sorry, Vando. I want to be particular about this. That is not correct. What about David from Shell Harbour? Hi, David.
3: Hi, Phil.
0: Charleston's the capital of which US state?
3: Well, I just have a guess on the previous guy, Carolina.
0: No, not Carolina.
3: Okay.
0: No, and we're in a category called answers ending in IA. Ray from Yoronga. G'day, Ray.
4: Hi, Phil.
0: Charleston's the capital of which US state?
4: West Virginia.
0: Correct, yes. Wheeling, West Virginia. West Virginia, not Virginia. Okay, well, there's four left, and they're all in podcasts, okay?
4: Oh, I got a Toyota RAV, 27 years old.
0: The RAV is it. They must have had parts from the Corolla, that thing, didn't it? The RAV? Because they go on and on and on.
4: Yeah, I'd say the motor's similar. Yeah.
0: Yeah, yeah, yeah.
4: 2 litre.
0: The Corolla just, the things rust out before the motor runs it.
4: My RAV's had it. The steering rack's gone.
0: Oh, okay.
4: And all the power steering fluid's gone.
0: Okay. Hey, Ray, question 22. Podcasts. The informative podcast, No Such Thing as a Fish, is devised and hosted by researchers from which very popular BBC TV quiz and panel show?
4: No, I don't know anything about podcasts.
0: No.
4: Really? BBC quiz show.
0: Quiz and panel show.
4: Well, like Mastermind or something is the only one I can sort of think of.
0: No, not Mastermind. That does rule it out. Not Mastermind. It rules out for somebody. Dave from Forkenbridge. G'day, Dave.
5: Hey, Bill. I was sort of hoping there was going to be a Tony Abbott question on countries ending in IA.
0: Yes. Hey, podcasts. The informative podcast No Such Thing as a Fish is devised and hosted by researchers from which popular BBC TV series, a quiz and panel show?
5: Oh, I'll just have a guess at QI.
0: Correct. Yes, it is. It is QI. Three left. Here we go. Here we go. Which former comedian and sports commentator is the host of the most streamed podcast on Spotify?
5: Oh. What, most streamed in Australia or... Oh, you don't answer questions.
0: Is the host of the most streamed podcast on Spotify.
5: What is he, a sports commentator?
0: Which former comedian and sports commentator?
5: H.G. Nelson.
0: Not H.G. Nelson. No, not H.G. Nelson. Not H.G. Joe from Ridgehaven. G'day, Joe.
6: Oh, g'day. Would it be Joe Rogan?
0: Correct. Yes, it is. It's Joe Rogan. Two left. Which British podcast is hosted by former spin doctor Alastair Campbell and former Tory MP Rory Stewart?
6: No idea.
0: No good. All right, Joe, thank you anyway. Loris from Mundubbera. G'day, Loris.
7: Hello. I got so excited about Brahman, I thought I'd be able to get into it. And now you're on podcasts, which I don't listen to.
0: There's only two left here. Which British podcast is hosted by former spin doctor Alastair Campbell and former Tory MP Rory Stewart?
7: Politics Now.
0: Not bad, but not correct. Greg from Gladstone. G'day, Greg.
8: Yeah, how you going, Phil?
0: Pretty good. What do you reckon? Which British podcast is hosted by former spin doctor Alastair Campbell and former Tory MP Rory Stewart?
8: Oh, mate, I wouldn't have a clue, but I know it's not BP Pickerbox. No. Thanks, Phil.
0: Thanks, Greg. No, it's not BP Pickerbox. So I remember in that TV show, Pick a Box. Well, you used to pick a box. Oh, that's right. The point of that was that there were sometimes good things in the box and sometimes there was rubbish, wasn't it? Was the Bull of a Watch in the box, or he just used to give you the Bull of a Watch? I'm trying to remember. 1-300-800-222 is the number. Joe from Mount Dandenong. G'day, Joe.
9: Good morning, Phil. Long time no talk.
0: Yeah, no, two left here. You can get home from this.
9: Oh, I don't think so.
0: Which British podcast is hosted by former spin doctor Alastair Campbell and former Tory MP Rory Stewart?
9: Let's be honest, I don't know. Okay. So good night, Phil.
0: See you, mate. Bye-bye. Fair enough. What about Chris from Perth? G'day, Chris.
10: Yeah, hi there, Phil. It's The Rest Is Politics.
0: Correct. And it is.
10: Yeah. They have a US one as well, which is, I think, a bit more entertaining. They're both good.
0: Yeah. The Rest Is Politics is terrific if you're interested in UK and European politics. It's very good. All right. Here we are. Which Australian comedian and presenter with the first name of Kate is the host of the Mamma Mia podcast, No Filter?
10: I fell at the last hurdle, mate.
0: Oh, no. All right. Thanks, Chris. Bye-bye. Sorry. Question 25, Jane from Australind. Hello, Jane. Can you bring this home?
11: Oh, hi, Phil. I don't know. I'll have a try.
0: Which Australian comedian and presenter with the first name of Kate is the host of the Mamma Mia podcast, No Filter?
11: Is it Kate Lambrill?
12: Is that your answer?
11: Yes, it is.
0: Well done, Jane. Yes, it is. It is Kate Ladbrook. Good on you. Very good.
11: Thank you.
0: All right, we'll put this. We'll put you on hold. Dave, we'll get some details from you, and we'll get this out to you. Matt in London had the rest is politics. Joe from Milton had Kate Ladbrook. Frank from Mount Evelyn in Victoria had Kate Ladbrook. Paul from Plainlands had Kate Bush. No, it's not Kate Bush. I don't think Kate Bush does a podcast. Do they? But thanks, everyone. That was, gee, we're tough. We had a tough start, but we came home with a full and wet sail.
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0: All right, let's continue the conversation. Plenty to talk about. I wonder what your favourite midnight spaghetti dish is, following our interview with Caroline Griffiths. You might like to tell me about what do you reckon the best car of all time is. Is it the Toyota Corolla? 50 million units sold. 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How old's your Toyota Corolla? You might like to talk to me about it. 1-300-800-222. And this tobacco thing, which goes on, and we still don't seem to have any solution to it. The government's digging its heels in, saying, well, we'll just, you know, police it out of existence. But this illegal tobacco thing, I don't think is susceptible to this, is it? What do you think? 1-300-800-222. Lines free. Let's do it straight after Tony Charles.

0: the wonderful Tony Childs. Stop your fussing. Latif says, yes, Tony Childs lives in Australia. That's right. That's right. Wayne from Mildura says, Phil, Tony Childs is now an Australian citizen. Don't tell Pauline. Oh, dear. 1-300-800-222 is the number. Paul from Plainlands, yes, Miss Childs, that voice just makes your emotions and body sway. I know, she's magnificent. It's a great piece. Stop your fussing. All righty, 1-300-800-222, issues of the day.
1: Issue of the day.
0: Well, there are a few things around, aren't there? Best car of all time. Best car of all time. What do you think? We've already established that the Toyota Corolla is the best-selling model of all time. 50 million units sold. How long's your Toyota Corolla been going? And what do you reckon? 1-300-800-222 is the number. And your late-night spaghetti recipes as well. What do you think? I've got a couple I could offer. You might have some as well. Give me a call to let me know. And on a more serious issue, what are they going to do about this tobacco thing? Because, frankly, everyone's shouting at each other, but there aren't too many solutions being offered. And it's a whole of the government's own making. I don't know how they're going to get out of it, quite frankly. All righty, let's talk. Adam James from Hobart. G'day.
2: Hi, Phil. The vehicle's Toyota Corolla.
0: Yeah, Toyota Corolla. Have you got one or had one?
2: Well, Phil, when I used to travel terrestrially, I had some Corollas. I probably had five.
0: Oh, okay.
2: Yeah. But your question, your poise about, you mentioned something about it being the best car or something. The question is moot because the perfect vehicle was arrived at in the late 1940s.
0: The late 1940s. You're talking about the VW Beetle.
2: Oh, no. No salty cabbage manufacturing. No, Series 1, 80-inch wheelbase Land Rover. That's all I will drive these days.
0: Oh, the old Land Rovers. Yeah, okay.
2: Series 1, 80-inch wheelbase.
0: Okay.
2: Designed by an Irishman.
0: Yes.
2: Yeah, but anyway, back to the Corollas. They're a durable
0: vehicle. Which one have you got? Have you got a Land Rover at the moment?
2: I've had a long. Well, I've had a few. Yeah. Anyway, back to the Corollas.
0: Yeah.
2: Yes, for a durable vehicle, you can't beat it.
0: No.
2: Good value, holds together. The most expensive one I had was $4,500 for the early 90s. They had a four-wheel drive model station wagon. Had three of those. And the last one I got for $200.
0: Well,
2: have a good one.
0: Yeah, you too, mate. Thank you. You probably can buy them from that too. 1-300-800-222 is the number. Andrew from Wagga Wagga. G'day, Andrew.
3: Good morning. How are you?
0: Pretty good.
3: That's a shot. Yeah, the first car I bought in 1982 was a Toyota Corolla.
0: Do you remember which colour it was?
3: Yeah, a little blue one.
0: Yeah.
3: And I bought it from Ken Sam's Toyota in Sydney. They were second biggest dealership to York Motors back then.
0: Mm-hmm.
3: They went to school with the Sam's boys.
0: Oh, yeah.
3: And anyway, I'm from way out of Balranald, and I was sent off to a Nobby boarding school in Sydney. At any rate, I bought this car in 82, and at the end of the footy season, I was heading towards Victoria with a mate of mine for a game of footy, and it was getting a little bit warm, and I had the air conditioner on, and I had to turn it off to go around a truck. And this mate said, this thing wouldn't pull a greasy stick out of a dog's backside. I said, what is it? He said, it's gutless. A week later, I swapped it with a mate who needed a little car for his wife, and I got his Ford V8 Falcon. So I went for the little Corolla. I know.
0: Oh, wow.
3: So they were good little cars, by Jove, they were.
0: Oh, they were good little cars. They had a bit of guts, didn't they? I mean,
3: well, this thing, he said it wouldn't pull a greasy stick out of a dog's backside.
0: Oh, dear.
3: I've never heard that before or since.
0: Is it still going, this car, Andrew?
3: Oh, geez, I don't know.
0: It's only been 50 years, surely.
3: Oh, don't rub it in. I'm getting old. No future in aging, is there?
0: Oh, no. See you, mate. Bye-bye.
3: Cheers.
0: No worries. 1-300-800-222 is the number. One of my texters says, Oh, yeah, Lorenzo from Fulham Gardens says, yeah, but Phil, no romance novel ever said the young male stud picked up his hot date in his Toyota Corolla. Oh, well, maybe not. Ben says, Ben, hashtag I love fossil fuels, says my trusty 100 series V8 petrol Land Cruiser goes anywhere. Well, it would. It would. Please answer my call, says my texter. You don't say who you are. 1-300-800-222 is the number. Bert from Barney from Bert Street says, night PC, I reckon Moses drove a Corolla to the Ark and back with two tigers in the tank. Actually, if he wanted a decent car, he would have had that. He would have had one, wouldn't he? Barry, they're Alliance Free. Give us a call, 1-300-800-222. Hi, Barry.
1: Hi.
0: Hello.
1: How you going?
0: Not bad. Yeah. Go on.
1: Right. I did send you the text.
0: Yeah.
1: But it doesn't matter. But I've got a Toyota Corolla, 2003 model. I bought it brand new.
0: Yeah.
1: And it's done 310,000 Ks. It looks like brand new. It goes like brand new, and it goes like the wind. 6.5 litres per 100 Ks. Now, I Googled it, and apparently that model is the best Corolla that they ever made, and they're good for a million miles.
0: Wow, which one is it again?
1: A 2003 Toyota Corolla Ascent.
0: Oh, Ascent, the Ascent. Okay, yeah, yeah.
1: Yeah, and I've had it from brand new. Still looks brand new.
0: Yeah.
1: If you have a look at Bazza Sarge on Facebook, you'll see it as my cover photo.
0: So you bought it in 2003, so it's, what, 23 years old? Okay, yeah.
1: Yeah, I bought two, one for my wife and one for myself.
0: Are they both still going?
1: I don't know about my wife's because she passed away in 2005. Oh. My son got the car and he sold it and I don't know where it is.
0: Oh, no.
1: Yeah, and I've still got it today and I can get at least between 900 to 1,000 Ks per a tank, 50-litre tank. And I pulled a camper, Gold Street camper around Australia, weighing just on the top end of 800 kilos.
0: Yeah.
1: And I towed that for 160,000 Ks around Australia.
0: Is that what you really? Okay. What, in the Corolla?
1: Yep.
0: Oh.
1: It's a manual.
0: Yeah.
1: I wouldn't have an automatic. My mum had a 2005 one, an automatic, and I wouldn't pull the skin off a rice pudding.
0: Yeah.
1: But the manual, it's a much better car. And I've still got it today. And it doesn't get driven a lot because I'm driving around in a four-wheel drive in a caravan.
0: Oh, okay.
1: I don't think it'll pull me van.
0: Maybe not. But, good fun. Good fun, Barry.
1: Yeah,
0: how many cases is it done after 23 years?
1: 310,000.
0: And have you replaced anything much?
1: No, not very much at all.
0: Okay.
1: No, it's been a reliable car.
0: Yeah.
1: It's fantastic. A reliable car.
0: Fantastic. All right, Barry, good stuff. Thanks, mate. Bye-bye.
1: I'd recommend it to anybody.
0: The Toyota Corolla Ascent. Okay, can anyone top Barry's? I'm sure people can with Ks. The Corolla's competitor was the Datsun 1200, says Drew from Alfred Cove. I've got a 1980 Datsun, 1200 Ute, still going strong. Okay. 1980, gee. 46 years old, still going strong. Wow, Drew, that is something. Christine in Adelaide says, we had the first Toyota in Australia, a 1966 Toyota Corona. Fantastic cars. Cressida, Camry have had Toyotas ever since. Damien in New Norfolk, Kentucky, he said, I had two of the old all-wheel drive Corolla wagons. I do not remember these. The second one was older than the first. Loved them. Very popular on Tassie roads. Sadly, Toyota stopped making these wagons in favour of the RAV. So I've been in Subarus ever since. Yeah, Subarus

0: Very popular in Tassie, aren't they? 1-300-800-222 is the number. Vando, g'day, Vando.
1: G'day, Phil. Yeah, I think mine's not really a brand of car, but a year. I think 1964 is arguably the best for stylish Australian cars.
0: 1964.
1: Oh, 64. You had the XP, you had the XP Falcon.
0: Yeah.
1: Which was a good-looking car, and then you had the E.H. Holden,
0: yeah.
1: Which was another good... And then you had the AP5 Valiant, which had the push-button automatic.
0: Oh, yeah, I remember that, that's right. Up on the dash, yeah, up on the dash, that. The dash there, wasn't it, the push-button?
1: Yeah, you thought you were in a rocket ship, you know?
0: That's right.
1: I mean, I love Toyotas, I've got two, I love Toyotas, but... Back to the 64s. Yeah.
0: Did those push buttons ever go bust? I mean, I wondered. I mean, I do remember them. They looked like the sort of thing. I suppose not. It's just a way of doing the auto shift, wasn't it?
1: Yeah, it was. I did work with a mechanic there years ago, and he said when they did, you know, like the little arms, little linkages, he said they were a bugger to put back together. You know, little fiddly bits, and you've got to sort of do it blind behind the dash. And,
0: yeah.
1: Anyway, there you go.
0: Good on you. Thanks, Fando.
1: No worries.
0: See you, mate. Yeah, 1-300-800-222 is the number. Jeff from Wollongong says you should play the Corolla song. Okay. John from Geelong. G'day, John.
2: How you going?
0: Pretty good.
2: Toyota Hilux.
0: Yeah.
2: With a million kilometres, I'm hearing.
0: Yeah. Oh, no, this is the one in Geelong that Blake was selling the other day.
2: That was a
0: Land Cruiser, wasn't it?
2: Was a Land Cruiser, but the Hilux 3-litre turbo diesel has also clocked up a million kilometres.
0: Yeah.
2: And I've got an Isuzu. That's a truck engine, the 3-litre, and they're saying a million kilometres. But the car that I was born in Bavaria, so BMW 3 Series, I don't know, but I'm convinced the C-Class Mercedes is the best car ever produced.
0: Mercedes, the best car ever produced? That's a big call, John, really. Okay.
2: But for that reason, is they're made to go on the Autobahn, yeah?
0: Yeah. Okay. Yep, fair enough. Thanks, John. Yes, the C-Class Mercedes. Well, that's not available to everyone, isn't it? I'm trying to think of that. What was the other, the Datsun 180B? That was a really popular, can't-kill-it little car as well, wasn't it? I had one of those for a short period of time. It was unkillable. I got it from someone who had it for ages and then handed it on to someone who also kept it for ages. In 1964, Holden released the E.H. Holden with a 179 motor, considered by many mechanics the best motor they ever produced. We should have... we'll ask Toby some of these questions tomorrow. What's the best late-night spaghetti recipe? Chrissy in Warragul. G'day, Chrissy.
3: Oh, hi, Phil. I had to ring about food.
0: Yeah, that's good. I know.
3: Off the car thing, We had a Subaru for 22 years and it got rusted at Stradbroke Island, but it was a beautiful family car. But anyway, I went to dinner with my granddaughter and we walked along South Bank and just sat down at a sidewalk restaurant and had the most beautiful, fresh linguine... garlic prawns with fresh parsley, and honestly, the prawns were nearly flapping. It was just so.
0: So hang on. So we got shelled prawns. Were they butterfly? Were they cut in half?
3: They were peeled, and they still had their little tail on, and they were just in this most rich, gorgeous butter, garlic, and the linguine is. It's like, isn't that the smallest spaghetti?
0: Yeah. The linguine. It's a linguine.
3: Well, flat, it's
0: flat, yeah. Yeah, it's flat.
3: I can't remember. I had a gin and tonic, and I was tired. I just got in from Victoria to Brisbane, but I took her out to tea because she was 19. And, it was just delicious.
0: Sounds
3: so good old South.
0: If you can get the right prawns with garlic and fresh parsley, I tell you what, that's you're living like a king.

0: 100222 is the number. European cars are far behind Japanese cars in longevity and quality. However, Euro cars are more stylish and luxurious. Yes, I said it. My recipe for a late night spaghetti, chopped up pancetta, chilies, garlic, tomatoes. Ten of tomatoes. Spaghetti. Oh, you need some Parmesan cheese. But, I mean, I'll tell you what. That's beautiful. Chipper says, we came to King Island in 1980 with a 120 wide Datsun, rusted to death in 2 years. Cars used to rust more easily years ago, didn't they? When my dad lived on King Island, Chipper, he bought his Toyota. Now, was it a Corolla or a Corona? I'm trying to remember. One of those. Over there, but he was only over, I think he was only there for, what is he there for, 2 years, 2.5 years? Roz from the Fleuriu, what are we going to do about the tobacco crisis, Roz?
1: Well, actually, I rang up about that, but honestly, I have a Toyota Land Cruiser. Anyway, I'll put that on hold. Look, tobacco, I got conned to smoking when I was 13.
0: Yeah.
1: And it's an evil, evil, evil, evil, evil drug.
0: Why are you still doing it, Roz?
1: I don't.
0: Oh, okay, good. Yeah.
1: No, but I'm on those nicotine tablets.
0: Oh, yeah.
1: Mm. Yeah, well, you know, it's just you trade one for the other. But all I can say is this ridiculous. Look, okay, people think it costs ridiculous amounts of money, but it stops so many people from killing themselves and killing their children and future generations. Anyway, I'll just shut up. I just think anyone that wants to cut the tax, and this is from a tobacco-addicted idiot, right?
0: Mm.
1: Please don't do this. Anyway, my Toyota Land Cruiser. I have a Toyota. Okay, the old one, Camry, but my Land Cruiser. She's my baby. She's 32 years of age.
0: How old?
1: She's 32.
0: 32 years old, okay.
1: She's my Land Cruiser.
0: Yeah.
1: And there's not a drop of oil on the engine. Clean as clean. I have two fuel tanks. She's 32. I could fill her up and I'd drive around Australia and she wouldn't let me down. If she won't go forward, I've had her everywhere. My Toyota. But you've only got to look at over the world, Africa. The Toyota Land Cruiser, it's the best. Like, I have...
0: It's that kind of vehicle, the Land Cruiser, isn't it? And out in the bush in Australia, that's where you'll find them. That's true. Thanks, Roz. My dad... That's very funny, Marshall. Marshall from Wyong says, my dad used to sell Toyotas. He was so successful, he bought a Holden Caprice. Oh, dear. Gary, the reason why today's cars don't rust is because they're made of plastic. No, well, yeah, I know. Mate, I don't know. I just think the panels of cars they don't rust the same they used to. I have many utes, but one of them was quite a good ute, actually. It was a Holden, what was it called? Rodeo. Holden Rodeo ute. Column shift. I think that's why I got it cheap. And it was out of dealer's yard too. He wanted to move it. I don't think anybody wanted the column shift. But it was a good car, but the trouble is the panels just rusted out very, very quickly. 1-300-800-222 is the number. Buttered noodles with cheese, salt and chilli. Some garlic if we're feeling a bit fancy. Natto reckons tin spaghetti on toast. Yeah, well, nothing wrong with tin spaghetti on toast, but I think you can do better. Tin spaghetti on toast, top with cheese, bung it under the grill, season with salt, pepper and chilli. Oh, not bad. Elizabeth says, my brother and I bought a Renault Dauphine for $10. It was a heap of rubbish. We walked home many times and then a guy bought it off us for $30. We were happy. Ken from One Tree Hill. G'day, Ken.
2: I've got a Toyota Stout. Fantastic car. Toyota Stout.
0: Stout.
2: Tray top. Really great.
0: Yeah.
2: Except the body's totally rusted away.
0: Yeah.
2: A friend of mine tried to give me a car that was advertised on the BBC, which is unusual. They had a show called Top Gear, and they tried to destroy a Hilux, and they couldn't do it. I think they put it on top of a 20-story building and blew the building up, and it was still there. Toyota could not buy ads like that.
0: That was a funny show when they were at

0: The heart, wasn't it? It was, yeah.
1: That was funny.
0: Yeah. Thanks, Ken. See ya, mate. I'm sure you can destroy it. My brother, where are we? Timothy from Perth. G'day, Tim.
2: Yeah, hi, Phil. Yeah, about the Toyotas.
0: Yeah.
2: We had two in our family. My dad was a country GP through the 60s, and by mid-70s, he'd been driving old English cars, and the Toyotas arrived in country Victoria, and he got a Corolla.
0: Oh, yeah.
2: And he did a lot of house calls in that car, and it was the most reliable thing that he'd owned, he told me.
0: That was the thing. They were just incredibly reliable. They just went on and on and on. Yeah.
2: Yeah, really well engineered, rather simple. Inline four, single carburetor, cool ignition, front disc brakes and rear drums, but good bucket seats and a very good heater. A very good heater, bucket seats, and they drove quite well, quite good handling, economical. And I had one in my student years, and very easy to work on. Just well engineered.
0: Here's a confession for me, Timothy. The Toyota. Now, I'm trying to remember whether Dad had a Corolla or a Corona. Now, I did not have a driving license.
2: Right.
0: But he was away. He'd gone back to the mainland, as it were. I was in King Island. We're on King Island, right?
2: Yeah.
0: I did take it out a couple of times.
2: Yeah, well, you had a license, why not?
0: No, I didn't have a license.
2: Oh, you didn't? Oh, right, okay then.
0: No, I didn't have a license, no. I was a kid.
2: Yeah.
0: I was a kid, right? Now, I didn't have a license, but I thought to myself, I know how to drive.
2: Recently, I saw a rather rare two-door Corolla from early 80s era, and it was in really good nick, and it sold at a general auction. I think it bought about $4,500. And they're still in demand, because people remember how good they are. They're easy to work on.
0: Yeah.
2: Still easy to get parts for. So, yeah,
0: sure.
2: Yeah, there's my lot about the Corolla.
0: On you, Timothy. That's nice. Uncle Gavin, who delivers cars, amongst other things, says, Phil, I've been delivering new Toyota cars for 27 years. Wow. Paul from Plandon says, a brother of mine in the 70s had a Datsun 180B. I had a Ford Fairlane. We went for a day trip and swapped cars on the way back. That 180B, I drove it like I stole it. Jap crap was no longer the norm. Yeah, well, it wasn't that. It was the kind of car that made a lot of people change their minds about that attitude towards Japanese manufacturing, wasn't it? And everyone suddenly realised, hey, hang on, Japanese engineering's pretty good. Jeanette.
3: Yes. I have a 1983 Toyota Corona Double X.
0: Oh, yeah.
3: And which I still
0: have. Have you still got?
3: Oh, yes.
0: Hang on. So that's 43 years. Is that right? Yeah.
3: 1983,
0: yeah. 43 years.
3: And I've owned it most of his life. Bought it when my son. At the time, and I've had it ever since.
0: You bought it new?
3: No, I bought it. It was 6 years old. It belonged to an older couple.
0: And,
3: so it's the best car, I tell you.
0: So it's still going. It's still going.
3: Oh yeah, and it's they have it. The double X is got the imported. The faster Toyota Celica.
0: The Celica. Oh, yeah, Celica.
3: Motor in it. 21R-C motor.
0: Yeah.
3: <To be precise. laughs> But it's an excellent car. It's done 282,000 Ks.
0: Yeah. Wow, that's great. That's great. So, I don't usually keep cars for very long because they do rust on me. But you know.
3: Oh, mine hasn't.
0: But where do you live? You live on the central coast of New South Wales.
3: Yeah, Batow Bay.
0: About Batow Bay, you don't get rust?
3: Nope.
0: Okay.
3: No, it's just an excellent car, and my granddaughter, I promised it to her, So when I depart my mortal coils, she'll be having it.
0: On you, Jeanette. Thank you for that. Bye-bye.
3: Thanks.
0: See ya. Yes, nice call. Rick from Lena in Tassie. G'day, Rick.
1: G'day, Phil. I work for a transport company. We run all Toyotas or high Toyota Hiaces.
0: Oh, yeah.
1: We've had about 10 of them in a million days.
0: Yeah. 10 of them have done a million Ks. Wow.
1: Yeah, we've moved from one after that. And to answer Toby Hagen's question, with the electronic odometer, when they get to 99999, that's where they stop. They don't click over.
0: Oh, is that right? Okay.
1: Yeah.
0: Toyota mechanical one.
1: The electronic
0: one. The electronic one.
1: So 05 to 9 to 18.
0: Oh, okay.
1: Yeah, with the electronic dash.
0: So once it gets to 999999, that's it.
1: That's it. That's where they stop.
0: Okay.
1: The old mechanical ones used to click over.
0: Yeah, that is.
1: So, but we deliver newspapers around Tasmania.
0: Yeah.
1: And we do about 8,000 kilometres a day, all with Toyotas, and they're just unbelievable thing.
0: Fantastic, aren't they?
1: Just keep going, and they're good on fuel, and they just don't use oil. It's just a great thing.
0: Yeah. On you, Rick. Thank you. Good on you. Bye. Appreciate the call. They're beautifully engineered thing. All righty. Well, there'll be some more on cars tomorrow, of course. We've got Toby coming in for Toby's coming in next week. Next week, in our first hour tomorrow, we're not Toby. We've got a very interesting first hour about sovereign citizens and all those people who, you know, believe they're above the law and whatever. It's a very interesting discussion. That's first up tomorrow.
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0: The reason Toyotas lasted well was that most of them were boring, says Will Hagen. Will, hello. Will, how are you? Most of them were boring. They weren't bought by and driven by enthusiasts. Well, that's true, Will. That is certainly true. I agree with that. Nice to hear from you, Will. Good on you. Here's KT Tunstall.

0: Katie Sandstorm, and Suddenly I See. News is coming up. I've got to get out of here, but you know what? You'll be very well handled indeed, because Francis Leach is standing by. G'day, Francis.
1: Hello, Phil. How are you this morning?
0: Not bad. Yeah, no, pretty good.
1: Excellent.
0: Had good fun this morning. What's coming up, mate?
1: This morning, catching up with a good friend of mine, Chris Gordon, who's a noted bookworm. She's the one of the key people at Readings Books, and she's going to come in and take us through three books she thinks are worth reading this month.
0: We'll have
1: a good conversation with her about a couple of new Australian writers as well, or young Australian writers who are really setting things alight with some great new novels. We'll do that, and we're going to be also catching up with Dr. Suzanne and Samuel. Now, she's going to be telling us about, I don't know if you know or heard about this movement in India of young students who've caused a huge political earthquake.
0: Oh, the cockroaches.
1: The cockroaches, yes. Got nothing to do with the Wiggles or that Sydney band of the same name from the 80s. It's a different kind of cockroaches.
0: Yeah, yeah. Now, it's an interesting story, though. They've taken their name from some abusive comment by a government minister who called the students cockroaches.
1: That's a bad move.
0: That's right. They're starting to eat their words. All right, Indeed. Francis, always great listening. Thanks, mate. Have a good
1: Thank
0: show. You and I'll talk tomorrow. Here's the news.
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0: Hello, this is ABC News with David Rollins. An Israeli military investigation into the killing of seven aid workers, including Australian woman Zomi Frankram, has cleared soldiers of any criminal wrongdoing. Middle East correspondent Matthew Doran reports.
1: The attack on a World Central Kitchen convoy in Gaza in April 2024 fueled condemnation around the world. Israel said it attacked the vehicles believing a Hamas fighter had infiltrated the convoy, but it was an armed security guard travelling with the staff. Seven people were killed, including Australian Zomi Frankram. The IDF says, notwithstanding the serious failures leading to that misidentification, there's no reasonable suspicion of criminal misconduct. The Australian government had been highly critical of the attack, demanding full transparency from Israeli officials in the wake of it. Shortly before the IDF revealed its findings, Foreign Minister Penny Wong had announced a new award in Ms. Frankram's honour.
0: Veteran Affairs Minister Matt Keogh has defended himself following claims he failed to uphold defence values during a meeting with a veteran advocacy group earlier this week. Mr Keogh was grilled by the Coalition in Question Time after veterans claimed he rolled his eyes and refused to shake their hands when they met with him to raise concerns about a proposed cap on allied health services for veterans. The minister says he can understand why veterans feel there's been a breach of faith.
2: All I can do, as I try to do each and every day, is to make sure that we're continuing the work of improving the system that exists to support our serving personnel and our veteran community and their families so that they get the service and the support that we all agree that they deserve.
0: Disability advocates are warning the federal government's sweeping NDIS reforms will create a crisis for people who lose access to the scheme. The changes are expected to save almost $38 billion over 4 years, while reducing participation and shifting more people towards alternative support services. Women with Disabilities Australia Chief Executive Sophie Cusworth says those alternatives are not yet ready, warning the reforms risk making vulnerable people less safe.
3: This bill makes changes to access and eligibility that will remove hundreds of thousands of people with disability from the NDIS, and it makes drastic cuts to support. So practically, we think this will lead to crisis for many people with disability and those who support us.
0: The superannuation industry says new financial advice reforms will allow funds to answer basic retirement questions they are currently prevented from addressing. The changes will expand the guidance super funds can provide, including helping members understand whether their savings are likely to support retirement. Association of Superannuation Funds of Australia Chief Executive Mary Delahunty says...

0: Many members already turn to their fund for trusted information, but often cannot get the advice they need.
1: What we see in super is that a lot of people ring their superannuation fund. They say, you know, how much money have I got in? Are my investments right? Can I afford to retire? And super funds can't answer quite a lot of them. We know that people trust the information they get from their superannuation funds. So the reforms will allow for super to be able to answer the next question to help people do better with their money.
0: Victorian sex crime detectives are expected to travel to New South Wales as they investigate an alleged sex assault scandal involving the Sydney Swans AFL club. Crime reporter Olivia Jenkins has this exclusive report.
2: The ABC can reveal four officers from Victoria Police's sex crime squad will fly to Sydney to continue investigations into a report of an alleged sexual assault at the Pullman Hotel in East Melbourne early on Monday morning. It's understood the investigation centres on an allegation of touching without consent. It's understood the alleged victim has spoken with police, but no arrests have been made and no charges have been laid. The club has conducted its own inquiries and banned five players from playing for the rest of the season for failing to meet expected standards by drinking and bringing women back to the hotel. It's not suggested they're accused of sexual assault.
0: At least 23 people have been killed when a minibus and a truck collided head-on in southern Brazil. Authorities say preliminary evidence suggests that the truck, which wasn't carrying any cargo, crossed into oncoming traffic and collided with the minibus early on Wednesday morning local time. The minibus passengers included healthcare workers, patients and a few family members. Two children are among the dead. That brings up to date with ABC News. More in 1 hour from now.
3: ABC Radio weather update. Sydney, a fine day, 10 to 20. Melbourne, showers increasing, 9 to 16. Brisbane, partly cloudy, 12 to 23. Perth, a shower or two, 7 to 18. Adelaide, a shower or two, 8 to 15. Canberra, frost and fog and early, 8 to 17. Hobart, showers increasing, 7 to 16. And Darwin, sunny, 19 to 31.
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9: Good morning. How are you? Welcome to Thursday morning. Oh, my favourite morning of the week. I hope your day has been a good one, whatever you've been doing in the last 24 hours. And I am with you for the next couple of hours to have a bit of fun. Take your calls on 1300 800 222, 1300 800 222, and your SMS messages on 0437 774 774. Coming up, of course, our good friend Scott Goodings, the TV freak, is going to be joining us a little later. We're going to be talking about late night TV. And the joys of it. Now, I've discovered since I started doing this job the joys of watching late-night TV out of the corner of my eye while I speak to you because I've discovered there's so much incredible, lost and brilliant material that gets broadcast deep into the night. And we're going to talk about that. Like when I was younger, were you obsessed with the comedic value of long-form infomercials and the people that presented them? Who could forget the ShamWow guy? Stay with me, camera. And why that was endlessly entertaining. Probably says more about me than anything else. But yeah, so we're going to be talking about our late night TV favourites, reruns that appear late at night. What I'm looking out for one day is to see the Night Stalker back on television after midnight so that you have to hide behind your couch until the sun comes up. That's real television. So we'll be doing that with Scott a little later on. But right now we want your calls to, yes, Kolchak, that's right. Whoever texted that through, you scared the, you know what's out of me. 1-300-800-222 to play the four quiz, four topics, three questions at each. You answer three questions, you get into the prize pool to

In the coveted fridge magnet, the questions come today from these topics: Australian history, Sergeant Pepper's Lonely Hearts Club Band, the album, the history of that Beatles record, all things French, so some French-related questions, and the geography set as well. We'll read out some geographical details, and you have to tell me where I might be. So hit the phones, 1-300-800-222, or SMS, send us a text, 0437 774-774 if you want to play along and keep up to date with us on the text line. It's currently around the country. It's 8 minutes past two on the East Coast. It's 22 to two in South Australia and the Northern Territory, and 8 past midnight in the West. Let's ease into Thursday morning with the Doobies. Four Quiz up next.

0: Doobie Brothers, the incredible voice of Michael McDonald. And minute by minute here on ABC Radio Overnight, it's time for the four quiz. So your calls, 1-300-800-222, or you can also send us an SMS on a text message, 0437-774-774. Update on the ShamWow guy from Paul and Glenn Waverley. Hey, wasn't the ShamWow guy caught up in some scandal? Hasn't been on TV since. Paul, I have to confess, I haven't been keeping up with the ShamWow guy's career moves. You might be right. Stay with me, camera. That's all I remember from that guy. 1-300-800-222. As we speak to Justin in Frankston, I'm sure he loved the ShamWow commercial as well. Hi, Justin.
1: Hey, how are you, man?
0: I'm good. How are you today?
1: Yeah, doing all right. Just got back from my dad's

0: funeral.
1: Oh, no. I'm very sorry to hear that.
0: Yeah, no, he passed away, and been in Victoria now for 2 days, just got back from the funeral.
1: Well, much love and sympathy to everyone in your family, my friend. And I'm glad you could take some time to maybe take your mind off that and play the four quiz with us
0: And
1: here.
0: you're talking about the Shamwell guy. I do not know who that guy is.
1: Well, that's why YouTube is your friend. Just put YouTube, put ShamWow into YouTube, and you will go down that rabbit hole and never come back.
0: All right, cool. And the topic I'm definitely going to choose has got to be geography.
1: Okay, well, let's go there first for you, okay? You ready?
0: Yep.
1: Okay, where am I? Now, I'm looking across a bay at a mountain shaped like a flat top table. And across my eyeline, I can see Robben Island lying offshore. Where am I? Which city?
0: Robben Island. I'm going to say you're in Brisbane, Australia.
1: No, you're not in Brisbane, Australia, my friend. But I appreciate your call. Thanks for calling, and all the
0: Thank
1: very
0: you.
1: best to you.
0: Thank you.
1: Speak soon. 1-300-800-222 if you want to play. Kylie in
2: Oh,
1: Daysdale.
2: hello there, Francis. Haven't rang you for, bit of rain. I've had about 3 inches of rain in the last week or so, so it's been really good. It's excellent, nice and green.
1: Oh,
2: Yep.
1: good. Are you seeing some signs of green growth? Because there's a lot of concern, isn't there, that we haven't, in those parts of the country where there hasn't been a lot of winter rain, there's a sort
2: You're
1: of
2: right.
1: tension around
2: You're
1: possible
2: right.
1: fire risk in springtime.
2: Yes, you're absolutely right. It could be a very dry summer here in the part of in southern New South Wales near Albury, Wodonga. You are absolutely right, Francis.
1: Well, I wish you all the
2: Yep.
1: best with that too, and a bit
2: That's
1: more
2: right.
1: rain would be very helpful, I'd imagine.
2: Yep, for sure. Could
1: Okay.
2: you please repeat the question
1: I
2: again?
1: will. So it's
2: Thank
1: a
2: you.
1: geography question, and it's like I'll paint you a picture. You've got to tell me where I am. I'm looking across a bay at a mountain shaped like a tabletop, flat top table. And I can see Robben Island offshore as well.
2: Is that the Cape Town?
1: It
2: Cape
1: is
2: Town.
1: Cape Town, South Africa.
2: Yeah, Table Mountain gave me that. I was there in '92. I couldn't go
1: Wow.
2: up to Table Mountain because of the fog and the inclement weather. So there you
1: Wow,
2: go.
1: well, there's a story there. So you were there at a. I mean, I've been to South Africa a couple of times. I've been lucky enough to get to the top of the tabletop and look out
2: Sure.
1: over. It's an extraordinary thing.
2: Sure.
1: But what, 92 would have been quite a time to be there. It was before apartheid was completely dismantled.
2: Yes.
1: So what were you doing there, Kylie?
2: I was just travelling around. I was working at the time as a 35-year-old, I think, and I'm 69 now. So yeah, I was about 34. I think about April 92. I had joined the big airline, the frequent flyer. I won't mention the brand name on the ABC, but you know which one it is. And it was very cheap. I think it was $30 to join. So I flew around trying to get all these frequent flyers. I think one year I flew around Australia for 30,000 frequent flyer points, but you couldn't do it now
1: No.
2: with this major airline.
1: No. No. Well, there you go. You got one right, and you've been to Cape Town, so you knew what I was talking about. Okay, so you need to pick
2: Really
1: an.
2: nice.
1: It is.
2: Really
1: It's
2: nice.
1: extraordinary, beautiful place. Pick another of our topics to you. Ask your second question.
2: Geography, please.
1: No, you've done
2: Again.
1: geography, so you've got to move to a different one. That's the trick here. So once you've done,
2: Oh, all right.
1: so
2: Okay.
1: it's all things French, Sgt. Pepper's, the album, the Beatles album, or Australian.
2: Sergeant Peppers. Thanks, Francis.
1: Okay, now tell me this. This is a. Are you familiar with the
2: Okay.
1: album? Do you love the record? Have you played it a lot over the years? Okay, you might know the answer to this. In
2: Six or
1: which
2: seven,
1: song
2: sorry.
1: from that Beatles album is the protagonist in the song heading off from her family home to meet a man from the motor trade?
2: Oh, no, I'm not sure that's a double album. I'll leave you with two quick things. Thank you for your program and your music, and I've got a lovely clean joke for you.
1: Yes, go on.
2: How did the sardine hitchhike from Townsville to Cairns in Queensland?
1: I've got no idea.
2: Clean one. By can.
1: Thank you very much. Thank you. Bye-bye. Holding my breath there for a moment. 1-300-800-222. Ken's on the road. He's our next caller. Welcome to the Four Quiz, Ken.
3: Hello, Francis.
1: How are you this morning?
3: Good, thanks, mate. Doing the same thing. Glad to hear.
1: Excellent. Are you a Beatles fan at all?
3: I do like the Beatles, yes.
1: Do you know the Sgt. Pepper's Lonely Hearts Club Band album?
3: I know the song and the album a little bit, yeah.
1: Okay, so in which song from the album is the protagonist in the song leaving her family home to meet a man from the motor trade?
3: Oh, my God. I can see the song in my head, but I can't tell you that. Protagonist, what does that mean?
1: Well, the person in the song, the person that's the story of the song is built around.
3: Yes, of course. Yeah. No, it's gone. It's not there.
1: You'll kick yourself when you hear it. But hey, thank you for calling, mate. Safe driving.
3: Thanks, mate. I'll see you tomorrow night. Bye.
1: Okay. Well, let's speak to Betty and Dapto. You can call us now. Annette in Perth and Harry in the Bay know it. They're Beatles fans. They know what song I'm talking about. Hello, Betty.
4: Hello, Francis.
1: I know you're a music fan because you were telling me just yesterday about going and seeing some gigs and being out amongst it. So do you know what I'm talking about here? Which Beatles song this is from Sgt. Pepper?
4: The White Album?
1: No, the album is Sgt. Pepper. I'll read the question for you again. In which song from that album is the person in the song heading off from her family home? In the story, in the song, heading off from her family home to meet a man from the motor trade.
4: I can't help you, Francis.
1: Oh, Betty. Well, next time.
4: We'll talk to you then. I'll ring you again.
1: Good to call. I love chatting with you. 1-300-800-222 if you know the answer to our question from our Sgt. Pepper's section here on our Four Quiz this morning here on ABC Radio Overnights. Bob in Greenacre. Hello, Bob.
5: Oh, g'day, Francis. I was just listening to you previous, and Robben Island reminded me of Nelson Mandela being stuck on Robben Island. He was arrested and put there.
1: Yeah, I have done the tour there, and what makes it extraordinary doing that tour is the tour is actually conducted by former prisoners on the island. Former inmates now basically employed to run the tours there for people who want to know about the history of Robben Island, and it's quite a day. It really is.
5: That'd be fantastic.
1: Yeah, it really is. Do you know this Beatles song from Sgt. Pepper?
5: I don't, mate, but one thing, I used to know a fellow called Peter Foster. He was a scoundrel too that...
1: Oh, yes, he was. You knew him?
5: Well, he was the youngest boxing promoter that Australia's ever had. He was 17 when he promoted his first fights. He was a scoundrel then and he's a scoundrel now.
1: He was a serial fraudster who even got close, I think, to Tony Blair's wife, Cherie, and was an advisor to her for a while. Like, he lived an extraordinary life, but it was all doing bad stuff.
5: And he went to Fiji and was kind of hiding out in Fiji for a while when General Rambooka was in charge. And he sold Bailin tea, was supposed to drink that and you lose weight. Well, it had nothing to do with weight loss.
1: Had a lot to do with trying to make him rich. Good on you, Bob.
5: Yeah.
1: Thanks for calling. 1-300-800-222 if you know the answer, or 0437-774-774. It's our Four Quiz. A few people, Peter in Sydney also knows what song I'm talking about. Thanks, Wayne, as well, who gets the name of this song right from Sgt. Pepper. Hello, Mario. How are you this morning?
6: Good morning. Thank you.
1: Are you a Beatles fan?
6: Sure am.
1: What song am I talking about?
6: Well, I hope I get the words right. She's Leaving Home.
1: You did.
6: Right.

one of the great tunes on an eternally brilliant record, Maria. Well done. She's Leaving Home is the song. So you've got one of the three questions you need, and we can move to another one of our topics now. Australian history, something French, or a where am I question, a geography question. What would you like to do? Australian history. We might try to, if you can get a little closer to your phone there, Mario, I'll put the question to you, but you're just dropping out, but I'll just ask you the question. Have a listen to this.

0: Listen, who is speaking in this bit of audio, and why was he issuing orders for an informal and impromptu national holiday? Have a listen.
1: I tell you what, any boss who sacks anyone for not turning up the day is a bum.
0: Who was that, Mario, and why were we getting a special holiday?
2: Bob Hawke, because Australia won the America's Cup.
0: That is right. Bob Hawke in 1983, when Australia won the America's Cup.
2: Yeah.
0: And he wore that jacket. Remember that jacket? With the,
2: it was a white, flashy one with
0: Mr. Lund
2: has some design.
0: Yeah, Australia all over it. He looked pretty special. It was a special day. Do you remember that day, Mario?
2: I sure do.
0: Yeah, it was amazing,
2: yeah,
0: wasn't it?
2: They were leading, and then all of a sudden an American helicopter came over, but didn't affect their sail. I don't know much about sailing.
0: No.
2: But I thought the helicopter would upset their wind.
0: Yes.
2: Do you remember that?
0: Yeah, I do. Remember, when you look at it now, and you can still see the footage, Isaac, once again online, and it's this long, long shot, the way that we expect television to be now, all close-ups. Anyway, what a day. All right, you've got two questions, right? So to get into the prize pool, you need to answer a third question. So you can go with a question about something French or a geography question.
2: I'd like to go geography. The last one was a hard one. Yeah, for me. So we'll go French.
0: Okay, you'll go French. Okay, here it is. Which Paris nightclub is famous for its red windmill and can-can dances featuring...
2: The Moulin Rouge.
0: The Moulin Rouge is correct. Well done. Have you been?
2: No.
0: Put it on
2: I couldn't afford to go in there. I had been to Paris, but I was a backpacker.
0: Yeah, it's expensive. Fair enough. All right, mate. Well, you are in the prize pool. You've got 3 from 3, so you're the first one there. So stay listening to see if you win. Thanks for calling. 1-300-800-222 is the number to call. And you can text us as well, 0437-774-774. It's the 4 Quiz here on ABC Radio Overnights.
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0: And we're heading to Batemans Bay in New South Wales to speak to Andy, who's our next contestant in the 4 Quiz. Good morning, Andy.
6: Yeah, good morning.
0: How's your Wednesday been?
6: That was yesterday, wasn't it?
0: Yeah, it was yesterday, just behind you in the rearview mirror.
6: Yeah, no, I got a bit of good luck. Bought a brand new tap, wouldn't work, and I thought, no, there must be some problem in the water line, and so I opened the tap, and the stop valve fortunately was stuck and got some water flowing, so that's positive.
0: Excellent. Take the winds where you can find them. Absolutely. Now, which one of our quiz topics do you want to go with? Australian history, Sergeant Pepper, or Where Am I, or French?
6: Australian history.
0: Okay, so we asked a question before about the America's Cup, and we'll follow on with the second one on that topic. Now, the Australian team that won the America's Cup did so for the first time in 1983. You've got to tell me the name of the boat and what was its highly secretive design innovation that had the whole world talking and made it so fast.
6: Yeah, we're in Perth, and they built the observation city there to observe the where they were going to set up the America's Cup. I'm not sure they ever got there, but there's quite a few stories about it, and including they were talking about the big pit they were building at Kalgoorlie to fill it with water from the America's
0: Crazy
6: Cup.
0: Crazy idea.
6: Anyway, Australia 2 and the winged keel.
0: The winged keel, designed by Ben Lexon. We were all obsessed with the winged keel in the early 80s. Well done. You are right. It was Australia 2 and the winged keel. And there's that footage of Alan Bond as a boat returns to dock and it comes out of the water, and they lift the curtain after the victory and show everyone the winged keel like it was his magic wand. Brilliant stuff. Okay, one down, two to go. Sergeant Pepper, all things French or a Where Am I question, a geography question for you?
6: Yeah, geography.
0: Okay. I'm beside a huge lake with snow-capped Alps rising behind it. The headquarters of the United Nations in Europe are nearby. Where am I?
6: Geneva.
0: You are in Geneva, Switzerland. Correct. Beautiful place. Beautiful place. All right, two down. One more and you join Mario in the win, in the prize pool. It has to be somewhere French or a Beatles question from the Sergeant Pepper set. Yeah. What would you like?
6: Not too familiar with the Sergeant Pepper, but they got lots of good songs. I'll go for the geography.
0: No, you've done geography, so it's got to be...
6: Where am I?
0: You've got to be either a French question...
6: Oh, French. Sorry, French.
0: Okay, go with a French question. Okay. Before the Second World War, France constructed an enormous system of bunkers, forts and underground defences along its eastern frontier. What is it called?
6: Not the Maginot Line, is it?
0: It is. It is the Maginot Line, which they thought would protect them at the start of World War II. And the Germans just looked at it and said, nah, nice that you built that, but there's a gap over there through the Ardennes Forest and we'll just crash through there and come round the top through Belgium. And, yes, that was the end of that. Good on you, Andy. Congratulations. Yeah, you've joined Mario in the win bin as well. Thank you for playing. Stay tuned.
6: All good.
0: 1-300-800-222 is the number to play. Thank you to Annette in Perth and Wayne, who also got the Moulin Rouge question correct. Keep them coming in. 0437-774-774. Trev's in Surface Paradise. Hi, Trev.
7: Hi, Francis.
0: How are you going this morning?
7: Oh, I've had a great day and really interesting two and a half hours of today.
0: Yeah, what have you been up to?
7: Look, I'm just painting. I'm sorry. It's really boring, but I'm trying to paint a picture of an Aboriginal god bouncing off the earth back into heaven at the creation of all things.
0: And how's that coming along for you?
7: Well, it's taken me 3 months. You can't paint a picture of God in a day and a half.
0: Fair enough. I have never tried. I wouldn't know. But I'll take your word for it.
7: Well, you can either listen to me, Leonardo, or Michelangelo.
0: Oh, of course, that's how it's seen. Yeah. It goes Leonardo, Michelangelo, Monet, Trev.
7: Surface. Yeah, that's it. They're the three greats.
0: Okay.
7: I'm sorry, Francis. Let's get back to
0: the quiz.
7: Okay. At hand.
0: It is. You're getting out of hand. We both are. Okay. Something French. A where am I question? We've still got one of those left. Or you can do Sergeant Pepper, Australian history. What do you want?
7: Let's do Mr. Pepper.
0: Okay. Here's one for you. The Beatles had a rule of never including a previously released single on any album. That's why they've got all those songs that that never appear on albums, like Paperback Writer and things like that. You know, they always did that. As a consequence, one of the greatest Beatles songs was recorded during the Sgt. Pepper sessions, but was released as a single before they'd finished it. It was also a number one song, and George Martin said it was one of the great regrets of his life that it wasn't included on Sgt. Pepper's Lonely Hearts Club Band. What's the name of the song that we're talking about?
7: Talking 67, 68, you're talking about a great single. I think it might have been on an album that was released in Australia called Hey Jude.
0: There were some compilations that came out, but it was never released on an official, what's considered an official Beatles album as such. It certainly turned up on that Red compilation album, the double album.
7: Oh, on the 67 to 69, where they're on the balcony.
0: Yeah.
7: Have I given you a word that makes you think he might know?
0: How do you mean?
7: Oh, well, I mention the Hey Jude album.
0: No, I'm not giving you any clues. I need an answer.
7: You need an answer.
0: God, George Martin said it was
7: recorded. We all need
0: answers. We do, Trevor. Yeah. But it said that it was a great regret of his career that it was not included on the album. It should have been, but it wasn't. They put it out earlier and they stuck to their rule.
7: My answer has got to be Hey Jude because I can't think of anything else.
0: It's not Hey Jude. It predates that. But thank you for playing.
7: Thank you. It's been a pleasure, hopefully, for you and everyone else.
0: Yeah, always is. Thank you, Trev. Good luck with the painting. 1-300-800-222. We're talking Beatles, we're talking Sergeant Pepper, and we're talking to Louise in Box Hill. Hi, Louise.

0: Hi, how are you?
1: Are you a Beatles fan?
0: Sort of.
1: Okay, so it's about 1967. The Beatles have been in Abbey Road Studio. They're recording their masterpiece, Sgt. Pepper's Lonely Hearts Club Band. And they had this rule that they didn't record, they include songs that had been previously released on any of their upcoming albums. They always delivered a fresh set of songs. So this song was done in those sessions, but it was released and then it just stood alone as a standalone single. It didn't come on the album itself. And it is an all-time Beatles classic. And it's, if you think about the style of that record, it's very much of the style of Sgt. Pepper. It could have sat there very beautifully on that record. Do you know what song it is?
0: I can only think Let It Be.
1: No, that was a bit later. Thank you for playing, though. Talk to you soon. 1-300-800-222 to play, Beatles fans. It's your chance. Get on the phone if you know the answer or text through 0437 774 774. Damien in South Australia in Kapunda. Hello, Damien.
2: G'day.
1: Does this ring a bell for you?
2: It certainly does.
1: Yes, what is it?
2: It's Strawberry Fields Forever.
1: It is Strawberry Fields Forever, which, yes, one of John's songs.
2: Yes.
1: Written about basically an orphanage that was next door to a church that they used to visit and play in the grounds of. And you can visit Strawberry Fields when you go to Liverpool. And it's quite eerie, but it's a beautiful song.
2: It is.
1: Yeah, left it off the album. How good are you going when you write a song like that and go, oh, we'll just yeah, that's done with. Let's move on. We don't need to include that on the record. Unbelievable. All right, what do you want to do next? You've done the Beatles tune. We've still got an Australian history question left for you. We've still got one from our French section, and there's one more Where Am I geography question as well.
2: How about Australian history?
1: Okay, Australian history for your second of three to get into the prize pool. Now, think about this, and this is something that not many people realise, but during World War II, Australia had five different men hold the office of Prime Minister for the duration of the war. Five of them. Some of them only very briefly, but due to events, there were five different men who held the office of Prime Minister from the declaration of war in 1939 to victory over Japan in August of 1945 and the surrender in September on the USS Missouri in Tokyo Harbour. Can you name three of the five Prime Ministers that we had in that time?
2: I'll give it a go.
1: Yeah.
2: Robert Menzies.
1: Correct.
2: John Curtin.
1: Yep.
2: And, okay.
1: Two down.
2: Okay.
1: And there were three others.
2: Yeah.
1: Because Curtin died just before the end, remember? He died just before the end of the war against Japan.
2: Yes, yes.

0: Was not. No. He was the foreign minister in the consequence of the government. But I'm sure he would have liked to have been prime minister, but it wasn't. Good on you, Damien. You've got two of the three, and I'll see if anyone else can pick up the slack on that. You've done all the heavy lifting.
1: Okay, thank you.
0: Thank you. 1-300-800-222. If you know the name of there's three other men who held the office of prime minister during that period of World War II, one of whom went on to be prime minister for a significant period of time, the other two only briefly held the office, one for less than 2 weeks. But you've got to tell me one of those guys. Anne-Marie in North Ringwood, good morning. Welcome to the Four Quiz.
2: Francis.
0: How are you? Do you know who it might be or who one of these esteemed gentlemen names?
2: No, I don't. I'm trying to think. I've never learnt this.
0: Yes, yeah, so well, we need to. But I'm a little bit passionate about Australian history, so I tend to be a bit of a bore when it comes to this stuff. But yes. So who was the Prime Minister after John Curtin? I guess that's a good hint. Any idea?
2: I don't know. I wasn't born here, so I don't know.
0: That's okay. It's okay not to know. That's what the quiz is for. You can call again tomorrow.
2: Okay, ta.
0: Talk soon. 1-300-800-222. If you do know, as we play the Four Quiz, get on the phone. Thank you to Jim from Goondiwindi, Harry in the Bay, and Annette in Perth have all named three of the five. Well done to them. Jane in Mount Gambier, hello.
3: Oh, hi there, Francis.
0: Can you name one other of the prime ministers during World War II? Robert Menzies was there up until August of 1941. John Curtin, of course, was Prime Minister of Australia following Menzies, but there was one other in between for a brief period before Curtin won the election for Labor. And then when he died, there was another Prime Minister for 8 days before next Prime Minister became our Prime Minister on the 13th of July 1945 until the 19th of December 1945
3: or 49. Oh, dear me. I'm really not good at this. I've got three in mind, and I don't know which one to pick.
0: Have a go. Spin the chocolate wheel in your head and pick a name.
3: Chifley.
0: You're right. Ben Chifley is one of them. See, there you go. So Chifley was Prime Minister after the untimely death of John Curtin. He was Prime Minister of Australia from the 13th of July 1945. Until the 19th of December 1949. So he became Prime Minister less than a month before the attacks on Hiroshima and Nagasaki and the surrender of Japan that followed that. The others were Arthur Fadden, who was Prime Minister for the United Australia Party, which was different to the Clive Palmer United Australia Party, but he was Prime Minister after Menzies left from August 29, 1941 to the 7th of October 1941. And the other one, the really interesting one, was a man by the name of Frank Ford.
3: I was going to guess him.
0: Yeah, 8 days as Prime Minister. After John Curtin's death, he was interim Prime Minister between July 6th and July 14 of 1945. So there you go. Well done.
3: Oh, thank you.
0: Now we move on to a couple more questions to see if we can get you into the prize pool. You can go to where am I geography question, a French question, something French, or another Beatles question from Sergeant Pepper.
3: Oh, I'll do the Beatles one, please.
0: Okay. This is a song that you'll know, Lucy in the Sky with Diamonds, famous John Lennon song mostly. Now, according to Lennon, the title Lucy in the Sky with Diamonds originated from a drawing that he saw that was drawn by whom?
3: Oh, goodness.
0: Who would have drawn a picture that John Lennon might have seen and he'd gone, oh, that's a good idea for a song?
3: Probably his son.
0: Yes, it was his son, Julian. Well done.
3: What?
0: It was Julian Lennon who had a picture saying, that's Lucy in the Sky. He said, oh, well, I'm going to pinch that. You sit in a song.
3: With diamonds.
0: With diamonds, indeed. Two down. You've done well here, Jane. We go to a third question and you could join Mario and Andy in the prize pool. Would you like a where am I geography question or a French question?
3: Oh, I'd like to, where am I, please?
0: Okay. Have a listen to this announcement. And you've got to tell me You're waiting for a train, but what city are you in?

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2: Transfer is available to the F and Q train. 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
0: Which American city are you in? You're standing on the platform of a railway station.
3: Well, I can only guess New York.
0: You are right. It is New York City. Well done.
3: Oh, great.
0: You've managed to get into the prize pool, Jane, so stay listening. You've answered three questions. Brilliantly done, too. You navigated that so well. And we'll spin the prize pool a little later on and pick a name out. It might be you, and you could be a winner this morning.
3: Oh, thanks. I'm only just out of the wind bin, so, yeah.
0: Straight back in. Thank you for playing. We'll talk soon.
3: Thank you, Francis. Bye.
0: 1-300-800-222. Still got some questions to ask and another chance to join our trio in the wind bin this morning. And Danny is in Coffs Harbour. Hi, Danny. How are you?
4: Good morning, Francis. Good. Thank you.
0: Okay. You've got the one remaining question in the quiz proper. If you get that right, we can go to extra time and ask you two other questions to see if we can get you in the wind bin. Are you ready?
4: Yes.
0: Okay, so it is a question about from our French section. You've got to be able to tell me, have a listen to this audio that I'm going to play you. It's President Macron speaking. And tell me, which politician is he talking about and what's the issue that made him so angry? Have a listen.
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0: It is, and it's Andy in Batemans Bay who is our winner for the prize pool today from the prize pool for our four quiz. 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
0: Hope you're having a good morning. Time to catch up with our good friend Scott Goodings, the TV freak, to talk television with you. 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And this morning we're talking late night, early morning television and the curiosities, wonders and weirdness of it all. Good morning, Scott.
8: Morning, Francis.
0: I used to be a late night TV watcher when I was much younger, coming home from gigs and all that sort of stuff. And then you get older and then you go to bed after, 10:30, go, I've got to read a book or something. But now that I'm doing this job, I can put the television on in the studio. I can't watch, I don't really watch, but out of the corner of my

0: AI, I see all sorts of amazing things passing by. And there's one channel in particular that has become my all-time out-and-out favourite late-night TV channel.
1: Welcome to the flock, first of all. And which channel's that?
0: Gem, Channel 9 Gem, which just has this treasure trove of old black and white movies. It has my favourite Martian's currently getting a run. I think Secret Agent Man is on there. And then there's films that look like they were beamed in from the 1960s that I've never seen before. It's just this endless trove of archival greatness.
1: Yeah, look, there's lots of films that used to play in Channel 9's roster in the Midnight to Dawn slot in the 70s and 80s and even early 90s when they used to play three films in a row on the main channel. The English shows you talk about, like Gideon's Way and Danger Man, there's a thing with me, actually, because I've watched them in the middle of the night growing up at 4:30 in the morning, and Gem actually plays them in the afternoon. It's like, I can't do that. I can only see those shows at 4:30 in the morning.
0: It's where they should be seen, in their natural environment.
1: Yeah, and antique shows too.
0: Yes. But there were some great TV shows that became late-night favourites over the years. Give us a call, your favourite late-night shows, 1-300-800-222. 1-300-800-222 is the number, particularly back in the day where, you know, it was the only form of entertainment at that time. Maybe you had a VCR player or something and you could throw a tape in, but there wasn't streaming, there wasn't Netflix, any of that sort of stuff. What were some of your favourites, Scott?
1: I was just going to mention that there was a really strange concept that we probably couldn't comprehend today. It used to be a thing called a station close down.
0: Yes.
1: Depending where you were, you might have had epilogue, which was a thought for the day, sort of religious-based. Then you would have the national anthem. I know ABC had the national anthem, and then it'd go to test pattern until you'd wake up in the morning and Sesame Street would be on.
0: Does anyone remember? Give us a call if you do. What time the ABC used to shut when they used to have a shutdown? 1-300-800-222. And wasn't it the national anthem? And probably God Save the Queen in the early days before the Vance Australia Fair became our anthem. We probably had that, did we not, as the closing tune?
1: Yeah, I remember there was a big drum roll at the start and there were images of, I think, the RAAF flying and you know, shots of Australia in general. You can probably watch that on YouTube, the different variations. I think even Channel 7 might have done it as well. I think in Sydney, I've looked up National Anthem occasionally, National Anthem closing TV stations on YouTube at one stage in my life, Francis, and it's amazing what you find on YouTube.
0: It is. Someone has texted through about Danger Man, which is on Gem overnights. Lots of smoking and martinis. It's so true. They smoke a pack an episode in that show.
1: Yeah, Patrick McGowan.
0: It's him, yeah.
1: Who'd done The Prisoner before that. It's like one of those classic British spy shows, like The Avengers or even Randall and Hopkirk Deceased.
0: What it makes it look like, though, is that everybody the entire time is going to a cocktail party. That's what everyone's dressed to the nines, and they're drinking martinis and smoking.
1: Well, on that, there was a time when ABC used to have movies late night too, and I think the first one would be introduced by John Hind, that great ABC film critic. And speaking of that, they used to have a lot. Like, I was introduced to Olivier's Henry V, the 1944 version, watching on ABC. And also there's this, when you said smoking, there was this also a thing that was on rotation called All Night Long, which was Patrick McGowan was in it as well. It was adaptation of Othello, but it was set in a 60s jazz club with John Dankworth and John Coltrane in it, I think.
0: Wow.
1: If you ever see that, it's an amazing... and Richard Attenborough, yeah, Richard Attenborough's in there. It's a great interpretation of Othello set in a jazz club.
0: Wow, that's wild.
1: Yeah.
0: Owen's in Sydney. Hi, Owen. Welcome to ABC Radio Overnights and our chat with the TV freak, Scott Goodings. How are you?
2: Yes, thank you, Francis, and good morning, Francis and Scott. Yes, I wanted to talk about, when Scott mentioned this topic in Facebook, it brought back so many nostalgic memories of being a teenager in the 90s and watching TV late after my parents had gone to bed. And there's so many good things I could mention, but I'll stick to the two things I wanted to mention were jaded, the late night talk shows. You know, you had
0: Letterman.
2: Yeah, you had Letterman, and he was always interesting. And he had too many of the Bill Clinton jokes, and he had some very funny Bill Clinton jokes in the '90s, and then he moved on to George W. Bush. But he's a great host and interviewer. But the other one I wanted to mention was there's also Mad TV, which is a U.S. comedy show, U.S. comedy sketch show. Not unlike, you know, Fast Forward through Frontal here.
0: Yep.
2: And that was, that could be really funny at times. Had you ever seen the movie Liar Liar with Jim Carrey?
0: Yes.
2: Well, you know, the premise of that was that his son makes a wish at a birthday party that his father could never lie. Well, Mad TV had this great spoof, except it involved Bill Clinton. And basically, Bill Clinton is supposed to be at his daughter's birthday party, but he's occupied in other activities, I guess, like you can guess what that is. And so his daughter makes a wish that this was when he was president, he could never lie. And so it follows him the next day as he tries to navigate his love life and the press conferences and all that, where he can't tell a lie. And it's very, very well done and very professional and very funny. You can find it on YouTube.
0: Oh, well, that's another one to check out. Thank you, Owen. Thanks for your call. 1-300-800-222 is the number. Plenty of SMSs coming through. Text messages on 0437-774-774 as well. And this one from Donna. Hi, I remember Channel 7's closing animation. A mother kangaroo putting a joey to bed. The seven turned into a cozy blanket for the joey in its bed. Do you remember that one, Scott? Have you seen that around?
1: I haven't seen that one, but in New Zealand, there used to be a TVNZ one, where it was a similar thing, except the Kiwi would, I think, go up a tree and live in and put himself to bed. Really cute, you know, it'd probably, yeah, that'd be something to look forward to, wouldn't it? You'd hang on just to see that every night, before the days of having a video recorder or a personal recorder.
0: Another one from Chris in the Northern Rivers. Didn't Channel 7 have an American crooner doing their sign-off at the end of the evening, not the anthem? I seem to recall Don Lane doing something similar on 9. Maybe so, but I guess because we're also talking at a time before TV was fully networked, the individual stations might have had different sign-offs from city to city, Scott.
1: Yeah, and the other thing was the movie host we talked about. I think every state had a different Deadly Earnest, who was a horror film show host late at night. And Kingsley on Facebook mentioned, you know, Anne Wills, who always, you know, the local personality who would always win the best South Australian personality Logie. Anne Wills used to introduce movies, and Peter Goers, ABC personality, used to introduce Fright Night movies.
0: Fright Night, bring it back.
1: Yeah, so it depends where you were. There was all these different idiosyncrasies depending on state to state.
0: And in Victoria, Ivan Hutchison and Bill Collins, they're the ones that I remember. Hey, Danny's in Coffs Harbour. Hello, Danny.
3: G'day, Francis.
0: Late night TV.
3: More early morning at the moment. Skippy the Bush Kangaroo. It's good to see that's on 5 days a week on Channel 9 at 4 o'clock in the morning.
0: Brilliant.
3: Yeah, it brings back memories, how the old Bushies used to entertain themselves by, you know, doing a puppetry show or something like that. But down in Coffs Harbour, growing up in the 80s, we only had two TV channels, NRTV, Northern Rivers Television, and the ABC. And, so it's good to see Skippy and even the footy back then only had the State Bank Big Game with Rex Bossop on the Sunday
0: Big
3: night.
0: Rex.
3: To get my footy fix, I had to listen to the radio and Dad's trailer.
0: Oh, wow.
3: On Sunday afternoon.
0: Yeah, I think we all did a bit of that. And the battle even back then was because my dad did not follow the same team that I love, so I had to sort of try and wrestle it across to tune it to a different radio station to listen to my team,
3: what's
0: the Saints.
3: What's your team, Francis?
0: St Kilda. And Scott as well.
3: Oh, yes.
0: We are both fellow travellers in this regard, aren't we, Scott?
3: Same as Molly Meldrum, yes. And Shane Warne's team.
0: It is. Yes, we're all tragics for it. Good on you, Danny.
3: When was the last time you won a premiership?
0: We don't want to talk about it. We don't. Yeah, it hurts too much.
3: Fair enough. Thanks,
0: Good on you, Danny. Hey, Scott, hang in there. We're going to take the news very soon, and then we'll come back and take more calls as well. This one also, before we go to the news from Helen, I recall Channel 7 used to close with a song called My City of Sydney.

0: written and sung by Tommy Leonetti, who was a talk show host in the 60s. There you go. We might try and
1: see that one on YouTube too.
0: We might see if we can find that on YouTube and see if we can play a bit of it. All right, coming up to the latest news, it's ABC Radio Overnight's Francis Leach with you. Scott Gooding's a TV freak here as well, taking your calls on. 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

0: ABC News with David Rollins. The World Central Kitchen has condemned the findings of an Israeli military investigation into the killing of seven of its aid workers, including Australian Zomi Frankum. Middle East correspondent Matthew Doran has more.
1: It has said that there were, and I want to quote this particularly from these findings, it said that, notwithstanding serious failures in the process that led to the assessment that Hamas operatives were travelling with the vehicles, the decisions of the commanders did not raise reasonable suspicion of criminal misconduct. This conclusion was reached in view of the sequence of suspicious indicators and the totality of the operational circumstances. Accordingly, it was determined there is no reasonable suspicion of criminal misconduct that would justify the opening of a criminal investigation or taking additional measures against any of those involved in the incident beyond those described above.
0: The Department of Foreign Affairs and Trade has confirmed that an Australian has died in Vietnam. Nick Parmeter has more on this story.
2: In a statement, DFAT says it's providing consular assistance to the family of an Australian who died in Vietnam. We send our deepest condolences to the family at this difficult time, the statement says. DFAT says it cannot provide further comment due to its privacy obligations. Vietnam is a hugely popular destination for Australian travellers, with 37,500 returning from short trips to the Southeast Asian country this June alone, according to the Australian Bureau of Statistics.
0: The federal government's gambling advertising reforms have cleared Parliament, introducing tighter restrictions across television, radio, online platforms and sport. The laws will limit television gambling ads to 3 an hour during restricted periods, strengthen blackouts around live sport, and ban advertising during children's programs, in sporting venues, and on player uniforms. The Coalition secured a series of amendments, including tougher rules around inducements and a new national ad stop register, allowing Australians to opt out of gambling advertising online. Disability advocates are warning the federal government's NDIS reforms will have consequences not only for participants, but also for the people who care for them. The changes are expected to reduce the number of people on the scheme and shift more support into alternative services outside of the NDIS. Women with Disabilities Australia Chief Executive Sophie Cusworth says cutting or removing support risks placing greater pressure on families and unpaid carers.
3: It will have profound impacts on people with disability who will lose essential supports that they need to live an ordinary life, just like anyone would expect to. And it will have impacts on unpaid carers who will take on additional care.
0: An expert on social media says US states will be attempting to prove Facebook and Instagram company Meta knew its platforms were addictive and chose not to adequately address it. In a landmark legal battle, 29 US states are suing the social media giant for more than $280 billion over claims it committed numerous violations of child privacy laws and deliberately designed an addictive platform. Meta denies the claims. RMIT Professor of Information Sciences, Lisa Given, says the state's legal teams will be trying to prove that senior Meta executives acknowledge their platforms were addictive.
4: So at the end of the day, I think what we're going to see in this case is really those states coming forward and saying the properties of the platforms are addictive, the company knew it, and they decided not to act on it.
0: Victorian sex crime detectives are expected to travel to New South Wales as they investigate an alleged sex assault scandal engulfing the Sydney Swans AFL club. Georgia Linton-Williams reports.
5: The ABC understands the investigation centres on an allegation of touching without consent at the Pullman Hotel in the early hours of Monday morning. Multiple law enforcement sources have told the ABC that four officers will travel to Sydney. Police have not made any arrests or laid charges. The AFL Players Association has issued

0: issued a statement saying the allegations are very serious and women should be treated with respect. The Sydney Swans have suspended five players for breaching the club's standards by staying out late drinking. The players have issued a statement apologising for their behaviour.
1: And Melbourne experimental arts organisation Chambermaid has been the biggest winner at this year's Art Music Awards, taking home two major honours. The group won Excellence in Experimental Practice and the Victorian State Luminary Award, recognising more than 35 years of work shaping Australian music and performance.
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3: Sydney, a fine day, 10 to 20. Melbourne, showers increasing, 9 to 16. Brisbane, partly cloudy, 12 to 23. Perth, a shower or two, 7 to 18. Adelaide, a shower or two, 8 to 15. Canberra, frost and fog and early, 8 to 17. Hobart, showers increasing, 7 to 16. And Darwin, sunny, 19 to 31.
4: Are there any winners in the cost of living crisis? Has gambling become our national sport? 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What's causing the algal bloom? Can we afford the energy transition?
5: Questions. They've never been more important. So the one thing we'll never question is our duty to keep asking. ABC News. Keep asking.
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7: And Scott Goodings is with us, the TV freak, talking late night television. And Scott, yes, people have been calling in for the theme song, My City of Sydney. I think I might have found it. Let's have a listen to what it sounded like.

0: Oh, there you go, Scott. So sophisticated.
1: It fits in with your picking up the mood that late night TV seems to have this lounge bar ambience.
0: Totally.
1: And look, this is totally against my whole raison d'etre of life, but I'm all for closing down TV channels at night now if we're going to have soundtracks like that playing us off.
0: No. Yeah. What's great though, Tony Leonetti was the guy that was the voice there. So you know, doing his best Dean Martin, wouldn't you say?
1: Yeah, and I imagine he was probably a Sydney. I don't know. I'm not familiar with his work, but I imagine he'd probably be a Sydney club singer, maybe.
0: Thank you for your work and your service to late night television, Tony. Scott, let's take some calls and some messages as well. 1-300-800-222 to call, or you can text through 04374 774 774. Humphrey B. Bear used to say goodnight at the end of the Channel 9 children's program each night in Adelaide, from Christine. Humphrey. Night, Humphrey.
1: Yeah, well, you know, the regional networks have that, where Prime Possum and that say goodbye to the children at like 6 o'clock, their equivalent of late night TV. And remember, there is that sort of phenomena where what parents do if they want their children to go to bed earlier, they'll video it for the night before and play it to them an hour earlier, thinking that's when Prime Possum and Yambler the ant are telling him to go to bed.
0: Indeed. One of the other things that I loved, what that noise is just terrible. One of the things that I love is late night TV ads as well. Late night TV ads are the lifeblood of late night television. Not as good as they used to be. For us, the Melburnians amongst us will remember, entertainers like Izzy Dye, who is still doing, cabaret shows. He'd come on late at night and do a spruik for a late-night TV ad. And I'm sure there were others around the country as well that used to do them too. Do you remember who your favourite was, Scott?
1: It was probably Izzy Dyer, also Hal Todd, who, as John on Facebook says, used to really string out the movies for hours and hours with anecdote stories and ad-libs and live-to-air anecdotes. It was a different world.
0: It was.
1: And even TV advertising in the 80s and 90s was full of electrical goods wholesalers and restaurants taking advantage of the cheap rates.
0: Indeed.
1: During the morning.
0: And becoming
1: real celebrities at that hour of the morning.
0: I'm going to play you my favourite from Hal Todd, late night TV, 1981. This is a Melbourne late night infomercial. But listen to who he's talking about, selling watches and all sorts of stuff. And they all sound like characters from Pulp Fiction. Have a listen to the great Hal Todd here.
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0: Sammy
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0: Sammy Glitter.
2: Sammy will help you select the diamond ring.
0: So let me just run through those names for you before. Yeah, Sammy Glitter was going to sell you the diamond ring.
1: Yeah.
0: Leon the Watch King was going to look after your watches, and Benny Baubles was going to be involved too. What a trio.
1: Yeah, during school holidays, I used to go to the Greater Union Cinema, which were next door to that establishment, which I think it specialised in estate jewellery as well. And I used to peer. I was too scared to go in there. It reminded me of something from New York, and I just used to peer through the window and wonder whether I was looking at Sammy, Leon, or Benny. I could never know.
0: Leon the Watch King. That's a great name for hip hop artists these days. Yeah. You could certainly run with that. Do you reckon his real name was Benny Baubles and Sammy Glitter?
1: Yeah, he was born to be in the trade, as the jeweler. Do you think they were pseudonyms?
0: Do George in the Kemper. George, welcome to Overnight.
3: Yeah, I hope Sammy Glitter wasn't related to Gary Glitter.
0: Sammy Glitter.
3: G'day, Scott. I actually finally got to meet Scott face-to-face at Trevor Chappell's farewell OB at the Melbourne Museum, so that was a great pleasure to finally meet the great man face-to-face, so we had a nice kind of catch-up there. Francis, for playing my City of Sydney by Tommy Leonetti, one of my absolute favourite torch ballads, right up there with I Left My Heart in San Francisco, I think New York. And that version you played was actually not the version that was played at the end of the telecast of Channel 7. That was a more full orchestral arrangement.
0: Oh, really? So,
3: I could actually sing the lyrics of that entire song at one stage. So. Every night. Yeah, so love that song. But there's actually an Excel Caprice punk version of that song as well, if you want to look it up.
0: Yeah. Were you a late night TV watcher?
3: I'm up now, aren't I?
0: Somehow? Indeed.
3: But I just wanted to mention something that is an interesting phenomenon late night, because a lot of the commercial TV networks, when they buy stuff from, say, a place like America, they often buy these job lots where they to buy the popular shows, they also have to buy a lot of stuff that, you know, was maybe not so popular, like shows that got cancelled after a few episodes or only got one season and they didn't find an audience or whatever. So they often get dumped late at night. But some of those shows can be absolutely amazing, like, there's one called Space Above and Beyond, which is sort of like a kind of Starship Troopers science fiction where the Earth Marines fight these aliens that you never quite see, and there's you'd love this show, Francis. It's called Cult. It's about a TV show which has got strange little messages encoded with it, and there's a whole cult develops around people trying to discover what they are. But the show seems to have this ability to make people go a bit crazy, and there's reporters trying to discover what the secret messages are. It didn't last very long, maybe less than a season, but it is way out there. And it's the kind of stuff you can find, actually, that you never see it anywhere else. You know?
0: No, I'm going to look that up on YouTube for sure. Good on you, George. Thank you for that. Did you ever see Tony Leonetti perform?
3: Me?
0: Yeah, Tommy Leonetti. Did you ever see him?
3: No, no. He's a Las Vegas kind of entertainer that came to live in Australia.
0: Yeah.
3: He's Italian background, obviously. But I'm sure he would have performed in the clubs here because he lived here. But I was a bit young, unfortunately. I would have loved to have seen him.
0: Virginia Booker from Booker Bay tells us that Tony Leonetti was an American who lived out here, as you said, George, for a few years with his wife Cindy and daughter Kim. He did a weekly family variety show on Channel 7. Tim was one of his guests. Hmm. There you go. I don't know that one, but that's one for you, Scott, to check out.
1: Ooh. On that too, yeah, it shows they don't know what to do with, they throw in the late night time slot. There's one at the moment. Did you see 30 Rock?
0: Yeah, it was great.
1: With Tracy Morgan. So Tracy Morgan's got a sitcom on free-to-air 7 at the moment called Fall and Rise of Reggie Dinkins. Now, I don't know whether it's on the back of something like Ted Lasso, but it's like a mockumentary about this footballer falling on hard times in America. And you sort of think they might be able to find an audience for it, but they mightn't be able to deal with it. So, yeah, they've put it on at 11:30 at night, so you have to really hunt down these shows.
0: Which is what Channel 10 did with The Wire, didn't it? Which is an all-time classic TV series now, one of the classics of modern television. But that was sort of messed around on Channel 10 because they were a bit afraid of the content, and it was on late at night and at different times, like they did with The West Wing too. That used to pop up at 11 o'clock, 12 o'clock, whenever they liked. They didn't know what to do with it.
1: And, yeah, Dan on Facebook mentions they used to do that with all the Star Trek franchises, like The Next Generation and Deep Space Nine and Voyager. Dan says they would always be on after Nightline with Jim Whaley, which in those days you probably would have had to have a recording device to record them, because it might be a bit of a challenge to keep up with them at, you know, coming on 11 o'clock every Thursday or Wednesday nights.
0: We've got an SMS message coming through from Gus in Gosford here on Overnights with Scott Goodings, a TV freak. I remember the 2000s. There was late-night psychic readings on TV for a price, of course. Do you remember the late-night TV psychic, Scott?
1: I do. There were those 00055 numbers, weren't they?
0: Oh, that's what that was. Okay.
1: One that I got addicted to one night, because they tend to play them over and over, and it was about 10 years ago, and it was on Channel 10. All of a sudden, I was watching it, and I heard this voice, and I realised it was someone putting on, like, an American voice to try and impress me, you know, because Americans do infomercials better, and it was Bartholomew John, you know. From
0: Young Doctors.
1: And the face of...
0: He wasn't Ronald McDonald, is it?
1: Ronald McDonald. But all of a sudden, it was Air Supply, the two Air Supply guys, introducing a sort of 70s hits compilation. And it went for about half an hour with those Russell and, I can't remember the other one's name, Russell, and talking about, you know, the 70s hits they loved, and you could buy this CD. And it got the stage where I think I was watching it like three times a week because I just began.
0: Then you wake up and put on your favourite Air Supply record.
1: It was. I mean, just, it was like in the lounge room discussing 70s hits. It was almost like, you know, Molly or Donnie Sutherland interviewing him, or Richard Wilkins.
0: Getting plenty of messages coming through text about their favourite late night TV commercials, because often, as you said, Scott, local businesses love to advertise late at night because that's when it was cheapest. And this message has come through about this. I do not know this one, but thank you for sending it through. From Simo in Newcastle. Early morning TV ad, Chris Marshall's Pianos, yeah. Villawood Road, Villawood. He says, I've never heard anyone speak so quickly and get their value for money from an ad. Let's have a listen to see just what Chris Marshall was up to.
4: Hi, I'm Chris Marshall from Chris Marshall's Organ and Piano Centre. It's January and our mad January Organ and Piano Warehouse sale has just started.
0: Just
4: if you want to buy cheap secondhand pianos, we've got some for $100. They're bombs, but they're here anyway.
0: There he is, going at a million miles an hour. Chris Marshall, 1986.
1: It was a world in the 90s where, like, Channel 10 would network from Sydney, so they'd be playing Prisoner at 3 o'clock or 4 o'clock in the morning, so some of us would be recording it, and then all of a sudden the other fascination would be getting these car yard ads from Parramatta Road and Chris Marshall and his collection of

0: Pianos and organs. So, yeah, that was an introduction to the Sydney TV culture for me.
1: Roz has given us a call from South Australia. Where in South Australia are you this morning, Roz? G'day.
2: I'm in Strathclyde. Okay, the Night Stalker. I came across that in the late 70s, right? That scared the bejesus out of me,
1: yeah,
2: right?
1: Still would.
2: But there was the worst one. I don't know if his name was Chuck Norris, right? It was about a werewolf.
1: A werewolf?
0: Oh, in the, well, the yes, Night Stalker werewolf episode.
2: Okay, I can do vampires, I can do zombies, werewolf.
0: Do you remember the plot line of that? It was Carl Kolchak, the reporter and, you know, main character in the show, went on a cruise, and the plot line was there was a werewolf loose on the cruise liner.
2: Okay, and he had quite a few. I watched maybe four or five series of his. Okay, that was scary. But this was a werewolf, right? And it was about 1980, and I think Chuck Norris or someone like him. It scared the bejesus out of me.
1: Yeah, it still is. When was the last time it was on television, The Night Stalker, Scott? Because it's one of those classics that doesn't get the props it deserves.
2: You have to round it up on, what we do on these things now. But Night Stalker, believe you me, that's like kindergarten compared to this thing that I saw with Chuck Norris. I don't know if it was Chuck Norris. It was someone like him, right? And it was in 1988.
1: Ooh, we'll have to track it down, Roz, and find out what it is.
0: I think it was Chuck Connors, and it was on late at night too, yeah, about, like you said, a werewolf. Yeah. But a serious one, not like Teen Wolf. It was a student who, you know, turned into a werewolf.
1: Thanks for your call, Roz. Let's head to the Gold Coast. Beth, how are you? Welcome to ABC Radio Overnights and talking late-night TV, early morning TV with Scott Goodings.
3: Hello, how are you?
1: What do you remember about it?
3: I remember the 7 p.m. It was around that time we had Big Dog come on and tell us we'd had a good day and it was time to go to bed. And it's a vivid memory.
1: And would you?
3: Well, yeah, Mum made us. We had to.
1: But Big Dog... Big Dog made you.
3: Yeah, we need that now for our kids.
1: Bluey needs to come back after the news and just do a public service announcement on ABC TV telling them that it's time for sleep. Is that what you're saying?
3: Yeah.
1: I think you're onto something.
3: Yep, exactly. Yep, we need to do that.
1: Thank you, mate. Thank you for calling.
3: No worries. Thanks, guys.
1: 1-300-800-222. 1-300-800-222 is the number to call. So the late-night TV bleeds into the early morning stuff. So as a kid, if I got up early enough, I might get to see an episode of Samurai with Shintaro. Yeah. And occasionally, sometimes the Littlest Hobo would be on before the Thunderbirds. But I'm sort of like doing cutoff point 4 a.m. to 6 a.m. That's when those ones would land.
0: Yeah, coming home as well. It was I think Channel 9 was the one that always ran. So it was always that the midnight movie had finished or the late night movies had finished. And then, yeah, we'd been to Samurai or Thunderbird. Yeah, Thunderbirds. And one of those Seaway or Danger Man or Gideon's Way. And then perhaps what was it called? Go Health. It used to be an exercise show on before, the cartoons started.
1: Which is exactly how you used to want to watch or something after you come home from a gig at 3 a.m.
0: Limber up.
1: Limber up before
0: bedtime. Do your calisthenics before you hit the hay.
1: I don't think so. 1-300-800-222 or 0437-774-774. Talking late night TV with Scott Goodings, the TV freak. Hey, Scotty, when did CNN and the American network start to broadcast into Australia? And there was a period there where we would get those morning programs overnight too, wasn't there?
0: Yeah, I think like in the mid-80s, 7 started playing NBC's Today Show. With originally, I think it was Jane Pauley and Brian Gumbel. And that became very addictive too, because you'd be watching the first half hour and before you knew it, you would have watched 2 hours of Today Show. And then I think did CNN start around the time of the first Gulf War?
1: Yeah, it was just before that, but that's when we really came into its own as a news service and we were all watching the Australian reporter on CNN, whose name was
0: Peter Arnett.
1: That's him, yeah. Brilliant reporter in Baghdad.
0: Yeah, and Wolf Blitzer, who is still on CNN to this day, yeah. The other thing about that is I thought something might interest you. You know, we have...

0: ABC Parliament, Parliamentary Question Time. They repeat that at night.
1: Yes.
0: About 12:30. What they did about 10 years ago in England, and I think you should move there for this, the BBC Parliamentary Channel, you know what they started playing in Midnight to Dawn? They started playing replays of past general elections. Now, I am totally serious. There is an idea. Because the reason I say there'd be an audience for it, because do you remember also the ABC in the mid-00s with Lex, the late, great Lex Marinos, started playing Late Night Legends, where they had sporting coverage of sports played in the 70s and 80s. Like you had Touring Cars from 1970, you had Bathurst from 1950s, you had tests between Australia and England 70-71. So occasionally the networks can be a bit innovative and a bit creative in looking after this late-night crowd who want to see some, you know, decent TV late at night, not just infomercials.
1: Indeed. Well, infomercials are still my favourite thing. And the greatest of them all, I'm going to play you to say goodbye, Scotty. This is Izzy Dye, who is a cabaret legend in Australia. Still is. I think he's still going around doing live performances, but he was a staple of late-night television back in 1981. And this is him on his Midnight to Dawn. He was the host of Midnight to Dawns on one of the commercial channels. And this is him at his very best.
2: Hi, I'm Izzy Dye. Midnight to Dawn ads here at Channel 9 have been a huge success since we began in 76. Clients like Jeff Brady Holden, Michael's Corner Store, Hilliers Disco, and many more have had great success with their
1: late night ads. So he's pitching the late night ads. Hilliers Disco, Scott.
0: Yeah, I think I used to see him at the beach hosting Miss Beach Girl for 3XY.
1: And you can give, during business hours, give Rita a call on a phone number that is only 5 digits long. There you go. Different times. Scotty, been a lot of fun.
0: No worries, Fred, to see you.
1: We'll talk again very soon. Scott Gooding's talking TV with us and talking late night TV with us here on ABC Radio Overnights. It's radio that we love. And in a moment, we're heading to the States, to Los Angeles, in fact, to catch up with Brian Curtis, editor-at-large with The Ringer and the Press Pass podcast, to talk to us about what's been happening in the US.
3: I don't know.

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1: This is Overnights with Francis Leach.
0: And wherever you are around Australia, good morning. Hope you're having a good one, whatever you're up to. Time for us to head across the Pacific now and catch up with our dear friend, Brian Curtis. Editor-at-large at the Ringer Network and also host or co-host of the Pressbox podcast. And he joins us from Los Angeles this morning, his time. And how are you, Brian?
2: Yeah, I'm great. Wonderful to hear your voice, Francis.
0: And yours too, my friend. Did you go out and did you rush out to buy your LA Olympics tickets? Because they went on sale, didn't they, today?
2: They did. It wasn't exactly a rush because you had to join a lottery, which I won, at least won the chance to buy tickets. And then, you know, we look at this website and you see all these intriguing options. Handball, women's cricket, men's baseball, men's volleyball. And then, and this is kind of a public service message to the people of Australia and Brisbane specifically, you see the price next to the tickets.
0: Oh, wow.
2: $500 for a preliminary men's baseball game. Whoa.
0: Starting price.
2: Ouch.
0: I
2: know, and that's per ticket, right? So presumably I wouldn't want to go to these games alone. I would want to bring my family.
0: And so, that's a baseball. What would it cost to be at, say, the track and field event for a major blue ribbon final like the 100 meters?
2: Oh yeah, and track and field was the same way, right? You could just imagine those prices. So, you know, I'm like you. I love sports. I've never had a problem, you know, flushing tons of money down the toilet on sports tickets before, but I am pausing slightly before I push that button.
0: You might need to go for one of the minor sports like European handball and just spend the next 3 years, you know, boning up on that and becoming an expert, and you might get a cheaper ticket.
2: I would be alone in Los Angeles as a handball expert. That might be my path.
0: You might make it your special lane. You can turn that into your thing.
2: I love it.
0: What's the vibe like for the Olympics in Los Angeles? Of course, the LA hosted the Olympic Games in 1984. So, you know, not too recent history, but recent enough. And, of course, the US just hosted the World Cup, a very successful tournament in so many ways. Is there an appetite for it in LA for the return of the Olympic Games?
2: There definitely is. I think what's a little bit different, and this reflects how we're thinking about the Olympics in modern times, is we're not building tons of stadiums here. The stadiums that exist are the places where the Olympics are going to be held. So the Coliseum, where you mentioned the Olympics were in 1984, that will be the host of track and field. SoFi Stadium, which is where the Los Angeles Rams play in the NFL, that will be swimming. Be interesting if we'll have 75,000 people watching swimming. I'm not sure how much you're going to be able to discern from the top of the upper deck. So I'd say it's a kind of excitement, but it's just a little different in the sense that the city is not getting a massive remodeling like the White House is. It's, you know, the Olympics are going to slide in 2 years and people are excited, but that's about where it is right now.
0: Yeah, I guess that means also the city isn't shelling out huge amounts in expense to sort of build stadiums that might have minimal return. So I guess there's a win in there as well.

0: well.
1: Absolutely. We have no shortage of stadiums at present, so I don't think we need to build too many more.
0: Now let's turn our attention to election season because it is coming up. Of course, November is the midterm elections and it's starting to heat up as we head towards that final quarter of the year and the elections right upon us. And some crazy stuff going on. Tell us about the contest in Alaska where there are two Dan Sullivans and they're running against each other in the same election. Vote one Dan Sullivan, but which one?
1: Oh my gosh, this is the funniest story in American politics right now. So yes, Alaska is a big Senate race. The Democrats need to take four seats to take back the Senate. And the sitting Republican senator's name is Dan Sullivan. The Democrats have their own candidate. And then there's a third candidate whose name is also Dan Sullivan. And this other Dan Sullivan is a bit of a mystery man. He's a retired teacher. He's a volunteer firefighter. He has done almost no campaigning for this election. And as you can imagine, Francis, all the Republicans are saying, wait a second, this is a dirty trick from the Democrats. You're putting the man with the same name on the ballot in hopes of confusing just enough Republican voters that you will win the seat. And Alaska, of course, only has 750,000 people. So it would not take that many people voting for a Dan Sullivan they didn't intend to vote for to actually swing this thing.
0: So what can be done about it? Are they saying he needs to get out of the race just because he has the same name as another candidate?
1: That's what's so funny. So the other Dan Sullivan, if we can continue to call him that, won a court victory. He gets to stay on the ballot. And then the primary was last night. And Alaska has kind of a funny rule where the top four vote getters from the primary get to proceed to the general election in November. Well, Senator Dan Sullivan last night finished second, and the other Dan Sullivan finished third. So we will have two Dan Sullivans in the race.
0: Oh, wow. There you go. And there's no way that they can differentiate which Dan Sullivan you are voting for. So in an Australian election, you might have, say, Francis Leach, and then you would have your party affiliation alongside your name in the ballot paper. Is that the case in the United States? So would you have Dan Sullivan Republican, or is it just the name of the candidates?
1: Well, they have different middle initials. I don't know how helpful that is for your average voter. But yes, so the Dan J. Sullivan will be identified as the U.S. Senator, and the other Dan Sullivan will be identified by his profession. That's about what it is. But again, you know, you talk about a couple thousand votes.
0: Yeah.
1: Seemingly every American election is nail-bitingly close and goes deep into the hours. Alaska hours are even deeper because it's in a different time zone. So we could have, you know, a very, very interesting result on November 3rd or maybe November 4th, to be more exact, that swings control the whole Senate.
0: It does. It's not quite Count Binface as it was for Nigel Farage, but it's heading in that direction.
1: Yes, absolutely. I mean, and this is, again, if we go back in a few years and write a book about this election, this other guy lives on a remote island in Alaska. A New York Times reporter flew out the other day to interview him, and they sat on a log watching humpback whales surface in the distance. I mean, this could be the gentleman that holds the fate of American politics in his hand.
0: Would be the perfect addendum to the Trump era for sure. Speaking of Trump, Natalie Harp has been a loyal servant for the president for a very long time. The woman that's been referred to in Maggie Haberman and Jonathan Swan's book, Regime Change, as the human printer because she follows President Trump around printing out articles for him and praise that he receives and is always just one step behind the president. But she's come into focus in recent times about her relationship with the president and what her role is. And there's some crazy stories emerging.
1: Some crazy stories. So Natalie Harp has been a person whom the press has been reporting about for quite a while, just because of what you mentioned, right? The human printer, this acolyte of Donald Trump who seems enormously loyal to him. Then what happened the other day was that John Ossoff, who is a senator from Georgia, one of those big Senate races the Democrats are focusing on, they need to keep him in the body in order to get control of it. He came out and made a comment that Donald Trump liked traveling with Natalie. Okay, Donald Trump, he has less interest in governing and more interest in traveling with Natalie, meaning Natalie Harp. Well, this gave the media here and political people of all stripes a chance to talk about this person. So here's a woman who's a young executive assistant to the president. There's been a lot of, you know, innuendo. Oh, what's her relationship really like? We don't really know. But we've spent the last 24 to 48 hours here just thinking about this woman. Who is she? Why is she so loyal to Donald Trump? And what role does she possibly play in the White House?
0: It's a crazy story, too, because there is reporting in the Times also about one moment when President Trump was out of office and he was facing a trial in New York City, and he was heading down to the court. And she was still working for Trump at the time, and she decided that she wanted to go, but there wasn't enough room to travel with the then former president. What happened?
1: Well, she scrambled into the trunk of an SUV.
0: She got in the boot of a car, as we would say.
1: The boot of a car, yes, if we can speak Australian here. And she rode there in order to be at Donald Trump's side. And that's what's so funny about her relationship with him, right? There are plenty of people that are devoted to Donald Trump politically and otherwise, but she has always wanted to be in Donald Trump's presence. You know, part of the reporting in that book was that she was leaving him notes in various places talking about how devoted she was to him. And Trump even made a comment saying, you know, all you people who work in the White House, when I'm gone, you'll move on to other things, but Natalie will be devoted to me. And that apparently includes being devoted in the boot of a car.
0: And on that, we say goodnight, because I don't think it's going to get any better or any weirder. Thank you, Brian. Always great to catch up. We'll chat again in the next few weeks.
1: Thank you so much, Francis.
0: Brian Curtis, editor-at-large with The Ringer. Check out his podcast, The Press Box, as well, on your favourite podcast platforms. We'll catch up with him from Los Angeles again in a couple of weeks' time.
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0: In a moment, Christine Gordon's going to talk books with this community engagement and program manager with Readings. We'll talk about a couple of novels that she's been reading that she thinks will be great. First, though, The Smiths here on ABC Radio Overnights.

0: bring all of these books together. And it seems to me that at the moment, authors are grappling with their readers' fear of a whole range of different situations. And then I started thinking about the world in general, and the two just seem to fit so beautifully together and so sadly together. Like, how awful is it that we, as a bunch of readers, are finding the words in the books for all the things that we're frightened of?
1: But it's important to be able to do that, isn't it? Because it helps us make sense of events that are beyond our control and give context to things that are happening in the world. And there is a great release in that, a sense of community. These are shared experiences as well. That's the beauty of the literature. So tell us about Elizabeth Strout's book, The Things We Never Say, and why that one struck a chord with you.
0: So this is an interesting one from Elizabeth Strout. Like, we all have known and loved her books for many, many years, the whole sort of series that she's done with Lucy Barton and Olive Kittredge. But this is one of her, this book here is a sort of standalone. It's not going to be a series. And it's about this wonderful man called Artie Dan. And he is a history teacher, and he's just feeling completely overwhelmed by the world. There's this great sort of part in it where he says that each day, the list just keeps growing. You know, he's talking about the American politics, he's talking about the rise of AI, he's talking about his own marriage, and really, essentially, it's about all the stories that people keep that are in his life. And I get that feeling sometimes too when I look around at a readings bookshop or at a literary event, and I think all of these people in the audience have their own story. And this is Elizabeth Strout's story of Artie Dam and how he keeps secrets for other people. People tell him their stories, and he keeps them close to him. But of course, that in the end has an impact. Have you read any of Elizabeth Strout?
1: No, but I want to, because a couple of people in my life, like yourself, love her work. So this sounds like my kind of book. And it's amazing if somebody like Elizabeth Strout can tap into a contemporary feeling in time that actually, is in syncopation with what's actually happening in the world, because often, writing is a gestation that can take a long period of time, and you might be able to write with retrospect, but it sounds like this book is very much in sync with what's happening right now.
0: It's exactly right. And it's actually one of the very few times that Elizabeth Strout, I think, has been so overtly political in her writing. This is her, in a way, I felt, grappling with the grief of America. There's a line in the here where she says, "The election came and went, half the country was stunned, the other half jubilant." And that line is just on one page, a spare page with just those lines on it. So you know immediately exactly where Elizabeth Strout is standing. And she talks about the American presidency. She talks about immigration in this book. She talks about the hopes for young people. So I can feel like it's a very personal story for her. Of course, I've never met her. I don't even know why I can say these enormous statements to you.
1: But that's the beauty of reading, isn't it? You feel like you can connect with the writer.
0: Yeah, it is. And she goes on and she says, every day, on and on it went. And as Artie watched all of these things, he slowly understood what he had felt on the day of the election. His country, writes Elizabeth Strout, was committing suicide.
1: Can I just say about that too? Because here's something that gives context to why that resonates with me. My wife and I, Lynn, we were actually in Atlanta volunteering for the American Civil Liberties Union through that period of the last election. We were election observers. We were neutral election observers on election day in 2024. So we were there when it happened.
0: What an incredible experience for you. Did you feel like that? Did you feel like it, Francis, that this country was committing suicide?
1: Well, certainly felt prior to the election, living in Atlanta and living in the old traditional African-American neighbourhood of Atlanta and Sweet Auburn, where Dr. King's office was, his old office was across the road, and the Ebenezer Baptist Church was just up the corner, and we

0: working within that community and seeing the level of poverty and dislocation and desperation of people that the country was coming apart. The next day after the election, it felt like there was a massive cleave and that it was going to be very, very hard for these two things ever to come together again. Genuinely felt that as a really seismic moment, regardless of your politics, that the gap between the two sides of this polarised community was going to be almost impossible to bring together.
1: So I think people, when they talk about Elizabeth Stratt riding, they often talk about her almost ambitious empathy for other people, you know, like that she works so hard to try and get the stories of ordinary folks and make sure that people know about them. And that's why her books have resonated with so many readers across the world. In this one, she does talk about how everyday gestures can have a huge impact on another person's life. And in that way, she does give us some hope. In the same way, when I think about you, Frances, over there doing some volunteer work, I'm like, the world is okay. You know, there's still good people out there trying to make sense of it and trying to make it a little better for everyone. And I think this is what Elizabeth is also doing with this book.
0: I can't wait to read it. It's called The Things We Never Say by Elizabeth Stroud. We're speaking with Christine Gordon, who's our bookworm here on ABC Radio Overnights, and we're talking about the theme of fear. And much closer to home, Romy Ash's new book, Mantle. Now, Romy is a young Australian author. Her debut book, Floundering, was much loved. And Mantle has just hit the shelves, hasn't it? And it's set in Tasmania. What's the kernel of this story here, Chris?
1: Right, so here we are. We've got a young woman that's gone. Her name is Ursula, and she's gone to help her mum who's got a mysterious illness. So she's headed over to Tasmania to look after her. She knows that her mum is dying, and while she's there, she gets a rash. And as her mum dies, before too long, there's other people in this town in Tasmania getting this rash, and in a way, this rash is used, I guess, as some sort of linkage to climate anxiety. It refers back to 2020. It refers back to our first sort of fear of the unknown, fear of what's in the air, how viruses are spread. So it's very clear that this rash is going to take the world down. This rash is something quite new, and before too long, everyone in Tasmania, in Australia, in the world, is going to have this rash.
0: Yikes.
1: I don't want to give too much away. It was the type of book, though, when I read it, finished it quite late at night, and I had to walk around the house. You know, I couldn't go back to sleep. There's no way that I would be able to sleep these sort of images in my mind. I had to sort of shake them loose. She's that type of writer. She gets in under your skin. And the descriptions of this rash and sort of the demise, if you like, of humanity are so dreadful, so realistic, that I really needed to go outside and look at the stars and do some deep breathing after it.
0: Is it one of those books, Chris, a bit like Cormac McCarthy's The Road, that as soon as you start reading it, you feel your throat constricting and your hands getting sweaty?
1: A little bit like that. Oh, I can't believe you brought up The Road. Honestly, I remember reading that and it took me about a year to get over it. I think Mantle is going to do the same sort of thing. Yeah.
0: So do you have to be brave to read it? You have to be in the right frame of mind to get through this.
1: You know what?
0: Gripping novel.
1: Read it during the daytime. Don't read it at night. That would be my advice. Don't read it near dinner time. Don't read it anywhere where your imagination is just ready to leap off into something else. Read it in broad daylight, hopefully by a swimming pool. Maybe there's a cocktail next to you. Like, really, you have to do the exact opposite of what's going on just to feel okay. But I was interested because there's lots of books coming out about climate anxiety. And of course there is. Everyone is anxious about it. Romy is trying to give us an extra nudge in that direction, and good on her for doing that.
0: Romy Ash's book is called Mantle, and one for those who want to feel a little sweat under the

0: Apollo and live through a cataclysmic event. But hopefully there's something that brings you out the other side of it that with a bit of hope. Is there a ray of hope in Romy's book?
1: Look.
0: Don't give it away.
1: The only clue I'm going to give to you is that the salmon swim free. That's all I can say.
0: That's enough. That's enough. I'll go with that. And just to finish, I do want to talk to you about Meg Mason's new book, Sophie Standing There, as well. And this book sort of like is about a different take on things. It's where her main protagonist becomes obsessed with a writer, isn't it?
1: She does, but she's a really the main protagonist is this lovely woman, Sophie, who works for a writers' festival, and she's just recently divorced, and she's lonely. So she actually becomes obsessed with someone like Elizabeth Strout, not in personality, but someone of that caliber, someone who's got international fame, who's on podcasts, who there's interviews, who teaches, who's sort of everywhere in that sense. And Sophie finds learning and connecting with this author in her own mind as a way to combat her own loneliness. And even though Sophie's got friends, Sophie's got colleagues, she still feels isolated. And it's this imaginary friend, if you like, this author that becomes her saviour until she meets her in real life.
0: Oh, I've had that experience. Never confuse the art and the artist.
1: Oh, we've all had that experience, Francis. And it's left us all feeling a little bewildered.
0: But it's a good read.
1: It is a delightful read. Meg Mason is smart and she's funny and she can do a sort of a rollicking good story. You know, you feel the arc going. You understand that she's on your side. She's on Sophie's side. It's a joy to read. It's the type of book that you'd be taking on holidays. You'd be happy to read it just as you were snuggling down to sleep. It's a joy. Page in, page out. It's wonderful. It's wonderful.
0: Excellent. A nice antidote aperitif to Romy Ash's mantle.
1: Do you know, it really is. And just wonderful that over this last few minutes we've just been talking about these beautiful female authors.
0: Indeed.
1: So that's nice, isn't it? Yeah. Look at us.
0: More of that, I say. Hey, Christine, it's been great to have you on the program for the first time. We should do it again maybe next week or the week after when you're available. It's always great to talk good books.
1: I would love that. I would really love that.
0: Thank you, Christine.
1: See you soon.
0: Christine Gordon there from Readings, who's our bookworm here on ABC Radio Overnights. The books she mentioned, Elizabeth Strout's The Things We Never Say, Romy Ash's Mantle, and Meg Mason's Sophie Standing There, here on ABC Radio Overnights.
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3: ABC News with David Rollins. A former colleague and partner of Australian aid worker Zomi Franklin says he's disappointed by, but not surprised, after an Israeli investigation cleared senior commanders of criminal wrongdoing over an attack that killed her and six colleagues. The IDF has released the findings of five separate probes, including the April 2024 attack on a Gaza humanitarian convoy. World Central Kitchen, for whom Franklin was working, says it condemns the findings. Josh Phelps says he will continue to fight for more answers for one of his best friends.
4: I don't think it's good enough, but I don't think it's any different from what they said April 2nd or 3rd. So it's never been good enough. I mean, the families have called that out. They've called for third-party investigations and things like this, and of course I support that.
3: Ukrainian President Volodymyr Zelensky has sacked a top aide following anti-corruption raids amid protests against the government. Here's the BBC's Vitaly Shevchenko.
5: Ukraine has been battling corruption for a long time, and today Two of Ukraine's key anti-corruption agencies published excerpts of intercepted conversations between members of what they call a criminal group discussing ways of, you know, laundering money to pay bribes. And they said that this group includes former and current members of parliament.
3: The federal government's gambling advertising reforms have cleared parliament after Labor struck a deal with the coalition to secure support. Kava Akbari has the details.
6: The new laws will tighten restrictions on gambling advertising across television, radio, online platforms and live sport. Television ads will be capped during restricted periods, while stronger blackouts will apply around live sporting events, and gambling advertising will be banned in sporting venues. Coalition amendments will also result in the establishment of a national register allowing Australians to opt out of receiving gambling ads online. The legislation will now go to the Governor-General for royal assent, with most of the changes due to begin next year.
3: Social Services Minister Tanya Plibersek says sporting codes must use their authority to set standards for behaviour in public life. At least five Sydney Swans AFL players are linked to an investigation of an alleged sexual assault, but no charges have been laid. The same players have been banned for the remainder of the season for breaching the club's standards by going out late, drinking and bringing women to their hotel. It is not suggested that any of the five players are being accused of sexual assault. Ms. Plibersek says it's important that sporting clubs show they take these matters seriously.
7: Sporting codes, teams like the Swans have an incredibly important role in our community. They are the people boys and young men look up to, they're their heroes, they're role models, and I am really pleased to hear some of the measures that the club's taken today.
3: Australian tennis player Nick Kyrgios has apologised following his provisional suspension from the professional tour after a positive test for cocaine. Europe correspondent Elias Kluwer has the story.
8: He says he made a huge mistake and he wants to take full responsibility for it, apologising to his fans, his friends, family and sponsors. He said that he didn't want to make any excuses for the mistake he's made here, but he did say that he wanted to provide some context, and that context is that according to him, the last few years have been extremely difficult as he experiences the ongoing toll of injuries. He's had a long career now in international tennis, and so the mental and physical toll of those injuries, sort of explaining his actions with that, in that context.
3: More than 100 people have reportedly been killed in a gold mine collapse in the Central African Republic. Aid workers say the incident occurred on Tuesday at a mine located near the country's border with Cameroon. Local officials say the death toll is likely to rise, with a significant number of people still unaccounted for. A tobacco store in Melbourne's inner north has been rammed by a stolen car twice in 2 days. Police say a red Toyota Corolla was reversed at speed into the Northcote shopping front late on Tuesday night, causing extensive damage. Two offenders wearing dark clothing were seen fleeing north along High Street. The same store was targeted in a similar ram raid early on Monday morning, with police investigating whether the incidents are linked. ABC News.
9: ABC Radio weather update. Sydney, a fine day, 10 to 20. Melbourne, showers increasing, 9 to 16. Brisbane, partly cloudy, 12 to 23. Perth, a shower or two, 7 to 18. Adelaide, a shower or two, 8 to 15. Canberra, frost and fog and early, 8 to 17. Hobart, showers increasing, 7 to 16. And Darwin, sunny, 19 to 31.
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0: Hello, welcome to your Thursday morning. Hope you're well. Hope your day started well, or if it's ending, Have a good rest very soon. 6 minutes past four on the east coast of Australia. It's 24 to four in South Australia and the Northern Territory, and six past two in the west. Coming up, the open line, your calls, what we want on the issues of the day, whatever it is that you want.

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Here's your chance. 1-300-800-222 is our number. 1-300-800-222. 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
1: That's right, your calls, 1300 800 222. Anything that you want to discuss, bring it to the table now, 1300 800 222, and your text messages on 0437 774 774. Get on the phone and be part of the conversation. That's what we're here for with the open line. Some of the things that have caught our attention is this from British actor and activist Peter Egan, who's been talking about the future of zoos. Now, many of us as children and even as parents probably have spent a lot of time in zoos, but Peter Egan thinks they might have had their time.
2: A sanctuary exists for the animals and a zoo exists for people. Zoos are a very Victorian concept, introduced into the UK and in America, I think, about 150 years ago. And then when we knew so little about animals and animal sentience, I just find the whole concept now of zoos outdated, restrictive and destructive.
1: Do you agree with Peter Egan, the British actor and activist, about zoos? Do you find them unsettling, or do you think they still have a place, or and maybe sanctuaries are the future? What's your most recent experience of zoos? Give us a call, 1300 800 222 and the text message line 0437 774 774. You can send through your thoughts there as well. One of the other issues, of course,

0: It's continuing to be at the top of the news agenda for many people is renting. This Sydney renting is rents in that part of Australia have increased again and have become quite problematic. And we want to know from you also, are rents still spiking in your town, regardless of the fact that in the last couple of quarters, house prices have started to ease off? Are rents still being a real problem? This is what some Sydney renters told the ABC's The World Today.
1: We used to rent for $680 and now it's up to $760. So it's increased like that much in just like 6 months. They've just put it up and given us no choice.
2: I'm lucky that my price hasn't gone up too high, but other people it's like 50, 50, 50, 50 every year. I've been lucky. I've lived in my house for 4 years, only gone up $15. So that's pretty good.
0: So there, what's it been like for you? If you are renting or you're in the renters market and you're looking, what's the state of play for you in your part of Australia when it comes to renting? Have you seen any reduction in rent costs in properties that are being advertised, or are they still going up and up and up and making it really difficult to be a renter? Give us a call. 1-300-800-222 if that's something that you want to talk about as well. Well, the issue of investing in properties is another part of this puzzle. Investors making homes available for renting is a key element to actually being able to provide enough housing to people. And this is Nerida Conlonsby, Chief Economist from Ray White, talking about that.
3: So if you have a look at a city like Darwin, for example, rents have almost doubled over the past 5 years. We've also got places like Perth where we don't have enough housing, and that's also flowed through to rent. So we can clearly see there's quite a lot going on. So that's our major concern with the budget, that it does pull back property investment.
0: There's the view from the real estate lobby there, Chief Economist with Ray White, Nerida Conlonsby, about the way they're approaching the issue of rents and rental properties. Michelle O'Neill, the ACTU president, though, has a different view. She says we don't need to leave the solution for rents being affordable just to investors.
4: We used to build 1 in 10 new houses as public housing. Now it's 1 in 50. There's too many ways of getting out of what's called affordable housing. Often subsidies are given, it's meant to be affordable, and then over time it's not.
0: Michelle O'Neill, ACTU president, with her view on the rental crisis. What about yours? 1-300-800-222 is the number. 1-300-800-222. Love to hear from you if you're renting or you're looking to rent, and what the landscape looks like in your part of Australia, whether it's in a big city or regional view of things as well, because it's a different picture depending on which part of the country you're in, and it can vary quite wildly as well. So give us a call or send through an SMS on 0437 774 774. We're also talking about the future of zoos. Richard in Double Bay is on the line with us this morning here on ABC Radio Overnights. Good morning, Richard.
5: Good morning.
0: Zoos, are they done for? Are they past their time?
5: Oh, I think they are. I mean, I think it's a little unfair. I'm not too sure whether animals should be put in a cage. Mind you, maybe they're kind of a little bit domesticated and bred to be in a cage, but my humble opinion, I disagree with it.
0: Yeah, fair enough. I mean, I think we're beyond the age of cages for zoo animals, but yeah, they're in captivity still, so that is a fair point, absolutely. I guess the one thing about zoos they would say is they do a lot of in zoo breeding programs to try to keep endangered species alive. They do a lot of reintroducing of endangered species into natural habitats, so it's not just a display experience anymore. They do a lot of work in terms of conservation and trying to make sure they make a contribution to the future welfare of animals too.
5: Hey, look, I understand that. I went to the Sydney Zoo. I had some guests out from Estonia, and we went there in, it was late December, early January. And I get that. However, would you like to be inside a box, in a cage, in a yard? Nah.
0: No, fair enough. It is a point of view that a lot of people share. Good on you, Richard. Thank you for that. 1-300-800-222 is the number. 1-300-800-222. Renting situation, love to hear from you. Also, the situation with zoos. Is it something that you avoid these days and find them just past their time? and that we need a better way to deal with our experience of nature and wildlife, give us a call. Or you can also send us through an SMS 0437 774 774. Back with your calls and your text messages.

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0: And it's the open line taking your call. Zeus, have they got a use-by date and has it gone past? And also, really keen to hear from renters after your discussion was sparked again yesterday in Sydney and on the world today on ABC Radio around the fact that though house prices are coming off and there's a softening of the housing market, rents remain hard to bring down and it's still a real pinch in the pocket for so many Australians. Give us a call. Want to hear what your situation is, if you're looking for a rental property, but also if you are an investor as well. That's an important component of that because one doesn't exist without the other. What's the rental market like for you at the moment? 1-300-800-222, and you can send a text through to 0437-774-774. Let's head to Australind in WA and Andrea. Good morning, Andrea.
2: Good morning. And I was interested to hear you talking about zoos. Some of the zoos these days are beautiful, like the Perth Zoo. It's gorgeous. It's full of trees and they're not so much cages as little landscaped areas, or not so little even, landscaped areas with ponds and caves. And the animals, I don't think the animals would feel too stressed by them, really. Then in South Australia, you've got, and I think in New South Wales, you've got open plan zoos and acres you get around by bus.
0: Yes, so zoos have changed a lot, haven't they?
2: They have, yes. I remember I've been to a zoo in Israel and they've got all these flamingos that stay there naturally. They're not hemmed in or caged in or anything like that. But just beautiful. There's dozens of flamingos, which is pretty unusual to see. Just to see them like that.
0: Okay, so that's an important perspective because, the Werribee Open Range Zoo is another one. And there's a, I think it's at Dubbo, there's an open range zoo as well where the animals, and if you do go, for instance, to the Werribee Open Range Zoo, it does feel like you're on an African savanna. I mean, it does.
2: Exactly.
0: It's quite extraordinary. Thanks for that perspective, Andrew. I really appreciate it.
2: And as you say, they're involved in breeding programs.
0: Yeah, they have a really important role to play. But I guess the argument is that you could still have a breeding program and have that stream of the zoology available without having animals in captivity. So, I think there's a fair argument to be, a discussion to be had there as well.
2: Well, I know in South Australia, they've got a zoo in town. I haven't been to that. I'm looking forward to that because they've got the pandas there. But they've got the open plain zoo. I've forgotten what it's called. And they interchange the animals. The animals, I don't know how often they change them, but they're breeding them out on the open plain. Many animals can come to town. So I think there must be quite a nice setup in town because they wouldn't bring them from the open plain into just pokey little cages or pens or anything, would they?
0: No. Thanks for calling.
2: Good. Okay.
0: Let's head to Flemington in Melbourne. Hello, Bill.
3: Oh, g'day, Francis. Yeah. Freezing. I've been in Broome for 10 days.
0: So you're having a bit of a climate adjustment on return to home.
3: Yeah. Oh, yeah. I went up for Broome Cup and it was lovely up there. And Steve Pigram was playing at the races too, so that was another bonus, yeah.
0: Oh,
3: so,
0: absolute legend of the Kimberley and Pilbara region.
3: Yeah. But I was talking to a real estate agent a few weeks back in Victoria. A lot of people got out of investment because they're paying a huge land tax now. And, around South Bank, it's about $700 roughly for a two-bedroom apartment.
0: Yeah, so the land tax is an issue, no doubt, particularly in Victoria where it's been an issue for people who've got investment properties and have decided that they're going to move on from those because they just feel that the tax burden is too high. So it's that balance, isn't it, between trying to free up the market but at the same time maybe losing the rental market because of that, and then people, if the demand for rental properties continues to grow, then naturally as supply comes down, price will go up.
3: Yeah, and also Victoria, they've brought in a lot of new laws for landlords, and that sort of really discouraged people, from, the bloke said a lot of people have got out, and there's a big shortage now.
0: Yep. Thanks for your call, my friend.
3: Thank you. Bye.
0: talk to you soon. Thanks to everybody who's given us a call here on the open line this morning. Hope you're well. I'm going to play you something now that I love. This is some new music for you. It's a little bit different, but I think this might be the song of the year from a young Englishman by the name of Joshua Iddahin. And it's all about the brilliance of the lyrics. The song is called Mum Does the Washing. I think you'll enjoy it.
4: The world, according to your mum, doing the washing. Capitalism. Your mum does the washing. You pay her a dollar. You get her to do your mate's washing. Your mate pays you $50. Communism. Your mum does the washing. You do the washing. Every night you salute a picture of your dad. Socialism. Your mum does the washing. You do the cooking. Everybody is happy, in theory. Feudalism. Your mum does the washing and pays you tax. Colonialism. You barge into your mum's room, claim you discovered your mum's room, dump all your dirty clothes on the floor. Fascism. Your mum does the washing and you are obsessed with her nose. Liberalism. You watch your mum do the washing and you feel really, really bad. Something must be done, you say. Something may or may not get done. Libertarianism. Your mum does the washing. You believe you did the washing. Religion. Your mum does the washing. You thank God

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Your mom does the washing. It's in the Constitution. 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Mansplaining. 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

0: washing because of like genitals and stuff. 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Africanism, you go to Benny's house, Benny's mom does the washing. 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I blogged about it, bragged about it, took a selfie, Insta story, went on TV, won an Oscar, went on Fortnite, did a dance. I am an ally. Hashtag me too. Egalitarianism, that one time you did the washing is proof it's all equal. No one needs feminism anymore. Hip hop. Every day I'm hustling. Every day I'm hustling. When I bring the basket, mama puts the washing in. Narcissism. You look good in the clothes your mom washed. Surrealism. The washing does your mom.
1: Josh, you're eating there. Your mum does the washing. I heard that song a couple of weeks ago, and it is clearly my favourite tune of 2026. I'm glad to be able to share the washing with you here on ABC Radio Overnights.
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1: Hope you're having a good morning. It's 4:30 on the east coast of Australia. It's 5 a.m. I should say 4 a.m. in South Australia and the Northern Territory, and it's also 2:30 in the west. Now, it's been politically volatile times around the world, but it's even more so in India at the moment. Widespread protests last month led to the resignation of the education minister, Dharmendra Pradhan. Now, it was led by a student protest movement, which became known as the Cockroaches. Dr. Susan Ann Samuel has just returned from India to the UK. She's a lawyer, a postdoctoral researcher at International Climate Politics at the University of Leeds, and she's with us here on ABC Radio Overnights. Good morning, Dr. Samuel. How are you?
7: I'm good. Thank you, Francis. It's an honour to actually talk about this in the overnight.
1: Yeah, we were watching from afar as this bubbled away, because the protest movement has been happening there for a couple of months. And it was about, was it not about the integrity of exams? What was happening and why were students so angry?
7: Yeah, so there's been a lot going around at the moment in India. And particularly, I would like to stress on how this whole thing actually came up with this one term of cockroaches. For a background, because people might think it is, you know, it's kind of like that derogatory term which was used against the students. But actually, when it was an oral hearing in the Supreme Court, when the Chief Justice spoke about some fraudulent degree holders, that this word and terminologies came up. And some of what he spoke, though later he clarified what he actually meant, at that time resonated with the young people and labeled them as unemployed, lazy and you know, cockroaches and parasites. And so a 30-year-old student who was at the time studying in Boston University, Abhijit Dibke, he kind of like posted six words in the tweet, and is like, what if all the cockroaches come together? That kind of like gravitated a sense of belonging and sense of that anger, which was channeled to humor and satire, and students from across India and those who identified with a few of the injustices that has been happening with respect to educational system in India, they came together, and that's how the entire the process of calling for accountability came up. So the National Testing Agency kind of like found that there have been paper leaks on medical entrance exam, and that was kind of like one of the biggest exams were at least 1 million or 2 million people wrote and sat for exams, and nearly 21 students took their lives once the government told that the paper were leaked.
1: Wow.
7: So that triggered.
1: Yeah, it's really important to know, because I guess the situation is it not that people invest so much in their education, and if the exams are being leaked, then somebody's paying for the exams and getting access to the paper and basically cheating, and those limited number of places which might be the difference between having that qualification and lifting your family out of poverty into the middle class is denied you because somebody's gaming the system.
7: Yeah, so there are so many allegations and patterns that needs to be recognized and understood. So one of the good things that came up from this movement and the protest was that a fast-track court, and as well as the the paper leaks, there was a bill that was introduced in the parliament that was passed. So there are reforms happening after the protests, but systemic understanding of what is going wrong and where, this is entirely something that needs to be monitored. And on the good side also, students feel far empowered to actually voice and to bring up issues. So it's not just the medical exams. There have been a few other, and as you rightly said, this is the only ladder. The educational system is the only ladder for communities and students from especially marginalized communities to come up. And if something is going wrong somewhere, and that ladder is cut, then that has to be literally rectified.
1: Dr. Susan Ann Samuel is with us from the University of Leeds, talking to us about the cockroach movement in India, which is a student-led protest movement which saw the removal of the education minister recently. Just give people a sense, Doctor, just how big these protests were.
7: Oh, yeah, okay. That's the best part. I mean, like, when you imagine India, it's all on numbers. I mean, like, it's huge. India is huge. So when Abhijit Dibke, the founder of the CJP party, which is the Cockroach Janata Party, first posted these six words and created the website where a sign-up page was there, there were like 1,100 signed up in a day or two. That was the sheer number of the sign-up of the form, whereas 22 million and more followers on Instagram followed, and in the protests, at least 50,000 were there in Jandar Mantar, that is in Delhi, and across India there were other places in Mumbai, in Bihar, in Kerala, and you name it. And also the best part was that diasporas across the globe joined in, like protests in Leeds was there, in London was there, Germany, and so yeah, it was quite global, as well as it was

0: national.
1: It's interesting also because the Modi government has been pretty much a mind unto itself and hasn't really bent to protest in the past, been really strong-minded in what it wants to do. So was it a surprise that they actually bent to the will of the students and removed the minister? And what does that say about the future of this young student movement?
0: Yeah, that's an interesting question and thought because democracy has always been a vehicle that students and, you know, young people have. I see it as like whenever there is a friction or whenever the engine is not moving, you pour in your soul more and young energy give more oil and fuel to the engine. So I feel in India particularly, this has been a movement where everybody felt the pulse of democracy, especially the kind of democracy where check and balance was asked for, as well as, you know, there has been stance where the government took accountability and is still willing to take accountability too. So there is this to and fro of like there is a demand and we are demanding so much, and that too in sheer numbers. So I believe it's an ongoing process. India is a work in progress, as is most of our countries. It has potential in which now that we see the empowerment, like say for instance, one of the beautiful examples was in my homeland, Kerala, just yesterday, when the vice chancellor of a university asked the students if they identified themselves as a cockroach or a lion. For the first time, when a person in authority was kind of like asking these students, the students were silent and they were laughing. They were silently giggling. So that kind of like joyful dissent is something new for India to grasp and understand. And it's quite unique in the sense that it is unique throughout the Gen Z protests. So it's kind of like a way in which I see perhaps the flavor and the color of democracy in itself is being revitalized for reinvigorating state institutions, whichever governance it is upholding.
1: Dr. Susan Samuels with us from the Uni of Leeds in the UK, talking to us about the student cockroach movement in India, which is changing the shape of politics in that huge country, which is such an important partner to Australia as well. Just to finish, will this party of young people, as a party of protest, it's sort of organic protest, but it's now a political party, the Cockroach Junta Party, the CJP. Now, running for office is very different to being a protest movement. How are they going to do it, and is there any chance they can be successful?
0: Yeah, so as I've mentioned earlier, this movement, one thing that was unique from other Gen Z protests is that they don't want to actually become a political party per se. So they haven't registered with the Election Commission. They haven't, identified themselves as wanting for a vote bank, which is quite interesting in the sense that they currently, as far as I've understood, is like they want to stay as a political satire movement where they're monitoring educational reforms and they're targeting education per se. So the organizational structure is now set. There's a legal spokesperson, there's people, there's an other spokesperson people. And there are so many other people that is actually giving the organization a structure, but it's more sporadic. It's more evolving in the sense that for the last few couple of weeks or so or more, one of the key insights was Abhijit Dibke was actually in his hometown villages. He covered 8 villages going in person to all the government schools and investigating and monitoring how the living conditions are. And that brings me to the center of what my thought process throughout, especially when I was writing this article in The Conversation UK, was like, you know, it brings to that economic, social, and cultural rights, where the right to education is not just in numbers or the checklist of how many schools or colleges are there, but how is the education being provided? Are the students being taken care of? Should the students jump through flooded waters to get to a school? Where's the safety? And where's are they being provided midday meals? And if so, what's the quality of food? Are they having diarrhea, or are they being fed or nourished? So it's comes to the sense of how these this movement per se, especially that shared identity and vision of young people, is for that targeted educational reform rather than a vote bank, because power until now has been read through the lines of who governs and holds authority. And now we're being rereading this through the lens of the Cockroach Party, that there is something new, that we can actually reinvigorate state institutions by constantly ensuring check and balance.
1: Good to talk to you, Dr. Samuel. It's an important issue because, as we said, there is a huge connection between Australia and India, and the shifting sands there will have an impact here as well. We appreciate you spending a bit of time with us on ABC Radio Overnights.
0: Thank you, Francis.
1: Dr.
0: Good
1: Susan,
0: to talk to you.
1: You too. Dr. Susan Ann Samuel in Leeds, in the UK, University of Leeds, talking to us there about goings-on in India with the student cockroach movement, which has seen a change of the education minister in India and a different way of doing politics for young Indian students. It's ABC Radio Overnight.

Wide of beautiful orangutans come to mind, and by being able to view and consider the beauty, uniqueness, food and habitats of diminishing population goes a long way to educating the public and also young people about the plight of these animals. No zoos are not all bad, nor are they all great news, but they're not. They do serve as a purpose too. And whilst outdated, this is from Jarrell as well, whilst outdated zoos are not good, modern zoos have a vitally important role, even more so now in this age of AI screens, CGI, social influences and isolation. They are very uncomfortable and undeniable truth that these incredible creatures exist and we are responsible for their habitat. We cannot just flood social media with a message as well. So that's from Jarrell in Sarsfield talking about the role of zoos and how they might still have a place to play, a role to play in what is a changing world. So different perspectives, but important ones as well. Francis Leach with you. Hope you're well.

0: Seals and Croft. Here on ABC Radio Overnights, and for those of us who love the scent of jasmine, which is just on the wind where I am at the moment, a summer breeze. We're a long way from a summer breeze, but hopefully we've got a spring breeze coming our way soon in the southern part of the country where it's been a bit of a bitter cold winter time. Coming up in a moment, State of the Nation, we'll have a look at some of the big stories around the country. And we want to hear from you if you are a shift worker as well. Shift Workers of Australia, give us a call, 1300 800 222.
1: Are there any winners in the cost of living crisis? Has gambling become our national sport? How much more can our farmers survive? What's causing the algal bloom? Can we afford the energy transition?
2: Questions. They've never

0: important. So the one thing we'll never question is our duty to keep asking. ABC News, keep asking. This is Overnights with Francis Leach.
1: Good morning. Kate Mead, ABC reporter, to join us after the next news to give us a look at the news that's happening today. We want to hear from shift workers as well. The shift workers of Australia, we're meeting you one by one. 1-300-800-222 is our number. Or you can text through 0437-774-774. We're going to talk to a shift worker each day if we can. Find out what you do, what your time is like, your clock when you wake up, what the alarm is, how you cope, and why you're out there doing the work while everyone else is sleeping. So give us a call and get in touch. Time to have a look at what's been making news. Now, Aboriginal health groups are telling the federal and Northern Territory governments that a lot more work is needed to build on gains achieved in closing the gap in Indigenous life expectancy. ABC PM's Jane Barden took a look at one program that is making a real difference.
2: Eileen Hoosen says the treatment she receives has helped prevent her health condition from becoming severe. The Alice Springs Town Camp resident is a patient of the Central Australian Aboriginal Congress Health Service.
3: I'm being treated for diabetes, but I'm a borderline diabetic thanks to the services I get from Congress.
2: The Congress's acting chief executive, Dr. John Boffus, says it's encouraged people with chronic health conditions to seek help early. New research by the Menzies Health Institute has found over 50 years, the Congress, which receives federal government funding, has reduced preventable deaths in Central Australia.
4: So Aboriginal men, when Congress started, life expectancy was 47 years, it's now 65, and women are living to 70.
2: But the Northern Territory still has Australia's worst Indigenous life expectancy gap.
4: Because prevention requires action beyond the health system. We've got to address overcrowding, education, and lift people out of poverty.
2: In the NT's top end, on remote Elko Island off the Arnhem Land coast, community leader Helen Goyapul says families are losing too many loved ones to chronic disease.
5: They are dying, like only 30, 40, 50, taking heart attack all that time.
2: So they set up a group called Hope for Health with a healthy eating coaching program and cooking classes in the community. An evaluation by Melbourne University found it achieved health improvements, including reduced weight and blood sugar in participants.
5: This was changing like the weight and the sugar level, and it was working.
2: But the group hasn't been able to attract funding from the federal or NT governments. Both governments told the ABC they already fund the region's MeWatch Indigenous Health Service to fund preventative programs. MeWatch says it runs several anti-smoking, home hygiene and mental health programs. But the head of the Hope for Health group, Tim Trudgeon, is appealing to the governments to reconsider.
6: We really need to have more accountability within government around funding things that are supported by the community and known to work.
2: The federal government has increased funding to Indigenous health services by almost a quarter in the last 5 years. Groups lobbying for extra spending face an uphill battle.
1: PM's Jane Barden there on ABC Radio Overnights. Nestor Iracundo was one of the Socceroos stars of the World Cup. He's just signed to play in Portugal's top league, and yesterday he caught up with Hamish McDonald on ABC Sydney.
7: How much of the World Cup changed things for you? I imagine you must have a sense of how big your name became here during that time. You know, a nation of young kids chanting, screaming your name. Did that filter through to you? What did it mean to you?
8: It's hard to explain. In the moment while the World Cup was going on, you know, it was just trying to stay focused and, you know, block out the noise. But it was so difficult, you know. When you get videos from family and they're sending videos of things happening in Melbourne, Sydney and Brisbane, Queensland, you know, all these people celebrating. So, I mean, it's hard to not focus on that stuff, and it gets you pumped up. And I was really emotional when I first seen the reaction to some of the fans' reactions to the goals. So, I mean, I'll never forget that moment. And I mean, yeah, no, the World Cup was something massive for me and, you know, for the country as well. You know, I feel like we had a really young squad when we went there. this time around, and I feel like we've done pretty well. It's not the way we wanted it to go, but you know, in the end, we gave it our all, and you know, hopefully, and we hope that the nation's super proud of us. But yeah, no, the World Cup was a life changing moment for me. So yeah, super happy with that.
7: There was, you know, somehow, even as far away in America, the Socceroos sort of got dragged into the politics of the nation at the time, all this discussion of, you know, what Australia was, monoculture, whether the Socceroos are part of that. Were you aware of that all going on at the same time? There were so many that said, look, whatever your politics are, the young blokes in this team, that is what Australia is. And somehow you responded to that moment in a way that was, you know, it was quiet, it was silent, it was just you doing your thing. I wonder how much you were conscious of it.
8: No, of course, you know, we see, it's, I'm not going to lie to you. I see most of the things that are on social media, as much as I try to stay off of social media, you know, I see things like that. And, you know, I'm not the type of guy to go on and, you know, speak about these type of things, but you know, it did make a lot of us boys angry, I won't lie. And it was disappointing, I guess, to hear. But there's not much I can do about it. There's not much the other boys can do about it, because at the end of the day, we're just doing our jobs and we're footballers. So I mean, but it's really heartbreaking when you hear things like that. And, you know, obviously Australia is literally what it was at the World Cup, you know. A mixed boys playing in the team, and boys from different backgrounds, you know, and it just shows what Australia can do. You know, Australia is the best, like a lot of boys have said before, probably the best country in the world, in my opinion. So no, I just want to take this moment to thank Australia for what they've done for me, and you know, just yeah. Beautiful country.
1: Young soccer star Nestore Irukunda speaking on ABC Sydney with Hamish McDonald. It's news time.
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0: Good morning. This is ABC News with David Rollins. The Israeli military has cleared its personnel of any wrongdoing in an attack which killed seven aid workers in Gaza, including Australian woman Zomi Franklin. Here's Middle East correspondent Matthew Doran.
1: Israeli forces opened fire on a number of World Central Kitchen vehicles, including the one Ms. Franken was travelling in back in April 2024, saying they believed a Hamas fighter had infiltrated the convoy. Despite acknowledging there were serious flaws in that assessment, an internal IDF investigation has cleared commanders responsible for ordering the strike of suspicion of criminal wrongdoing. The case sparked international condemnation and demands from the Australian government for full transparency from Israeli officials. Just before the IDF dropped the findings, Foreign Minister Penny Wong had been paying tribute to Ms. Frankham in Canberra, launching a new award in her honour.
0: Australians will be able to block gambling advertising across their online accounts under reforms that have now passed federal parliament. Kaveh Akbari has more.
2: The new national opt-out register was added after negotiations between Labor and the coalition, replacing a system that would have required people to manage their preferences across individual platforms. The broader package also restricts gambling advertising on television and radio, as well as strengthening bans around live sport. The government says the changes reduce exposure while preserving regulated advertising, but critics argue an opt-out model still places too much responsibility on consumers. The bill will now proceed to the Governor-General for royal assent.
0: An expert on social media says Meta will look to argue it is not the broker of content on its platforms, nor that they are inherently designed to be addictive in a landmark legal battle. 29 US states are suing the Facebook and Instagram parent company for more than $280 billion over claims it committed numerous violations of child privacy laws and deliberately designed an addictive platform, which Meta denies. RMIT Professor of Information Sciences, Lisa Given, says lawyers for Meta will look to make two key arguments.
3: First of all, you know, they certainly are claiming that they are not the brokers of the content, that that's one piece that is absolutely separate. And of course, their second argument is that their plans are not to foster addiction, that they don't believe that the platform is addictive.
0: US President Donald Trump says he will meet with North Korean leader Kim Jong-un later this year after the US scaled back military drills with South Korea. It would be the leader's first meeting during Trump's second term. Trump specifically outlined Kim's atomic arsenal while announcing his plans to meet with the leader. The pair met three times during Trump's first stint in the White House, with the US president saying they fell in love after exchanging beautiful letters. Sydney Swans players at the centre of a scandal engulfing the club say they accept the sanctions handed to them. Georgia Linton-Williams has the details.
4: Riley Bice, Nick Blakey, Isaac Heaney, James Jordan and Chad Warner have apologised, releasing a statement saying they know they have let down their partners and families, the Swans AFLW team and everyone at the club and the wider community. The players have been suspended for the rest of the season for breaching club standards during a late night of drinking in Melbourne on Sunday. The ABC can reveal Victorian sex crime detectives are travelling to Sydney as part of investigations into an allegation of touching without consent at the Pullman Hotel where the players were staying. Police haven't made arrests or laid charges.
0: The AFL Players Association has issued a statement saying the allegations are very serious and women should be treated with respect. It's unclear when or if Nick Kyrgios will return to professional tennis after the Australian revealed he returned a drug test with a positive cocaine reading. Europe correspondent Elias Kluwer explains.
5: Well, he's well and truly into the twilight of his career. For all intents and purposes, Nick Kyrgios has had a successful career in tennis. He reached number 13 ranking. That was his career high. He reached a Wimbledon final. He won the first set of a Wimbledon final. He lost to, obviously, Novak Djokovic in that match. But many people would do anything to have the career he's had. And it was an interesting statement he made. The idea that tennis chose him, he didn't choose tennis, that's something, this idea of that has kind of followed Nick Kyrgios his entire career.
0: And police have arrested 19 people and laid 27 charges during a retail theft crackdown in Wollongong, south of Sydney.
6: ABC Radio weather update. Sydney, a fine day, 10 to 20. Melbourne, showers increasing, 9 to 16. Brisbane, partly cloudy, 12 to 23. Perth, a shower or two, 7 to 18. Adelaide, a shower or two, 8 to 15. Canberra, frost and fog and early, 8 to 17. Hobart, showers increasing, 7 to 16. And Darwin, sunny, 19 to 31.
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11: Good morning. Hello, Thursday people. How are you? It's 6 minutes past five on the east coast of Australia, 24 to five in South Australia and the Northern Territory, and six past three in the west. Coming up in a moment, Kate Mead, ABC reporter, is going to join us to look at the news that will be happening today. And a little later on, Warwick Long, our good friend from ABC Rural and host of the Victorian Country Hour, will be with us as well. So that's all ahead of us here on ABC Radio Overnights. We need to check in with the markets and how they will start today. Richard Batt is Private Wealth Advisor at Ord Minnett, and he joins us now. G'day, Richard. How are you?
12: Good morning, Francis.
11: How are the markets shaping up on a Thursday?
12: Markets in the US are higher at the moment as bond yields have dropped following the US Treasury's announcement of an increased buyback for longer-term debt. So the Dow is currently up 93 points, or 0.18%, while the NASDAQ is up 51 points. With stocks that benefit from lower rates benefiting, such as consumer retail stocks like Lowe's, which is up 2%, and Home Depot up 1%, whilst McDonald's is up almost 1% at the moment. One of the best performers on the NASDAQ is pharmaceutical stock Moderna, which is currently up about 140% after a skin cancer treatment developed with Merck showed success in a large trial, and Merck shares are actually up

0: also. They're up more than 11%. And looking at the Aussie dollar at the moment, it's stronger against the greenback, currently trading at 71.19 US cents. Gold's also higher. Spot gold's currently up 3%, trading at $4,479 US dollars an ounce. And oil's also higher. So Brent crude's up 1.2% at the moment, currently trading at 92.12 US dollars a barrel. And on our market today, the reporting season continues, and some of the big names on the ASX to report will be Brambles, Goodman Group and Sonic Healthcare. And currently the futures are indicating that our market will be opening higher, up only slightly though, about 5 points.
1: Thank you, Richard. 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
1: Francis Leach with you. We are talking to the shift workers of Australia each morning, meeting you, finding out what it is that you do, how you spend your time, how you get to sleep. If you do, the sort of work that you're doing. Kate Mead is with us to meet our shift worker as well, ABC reporter. Good morning, Kate. You're a shift worker too.
3: Well, kind of. I guess it's kind of. You would call me that.
1: Definitely.
3: Oh, thank you. Welcome to the club.
1: You wear the badge. You're part of the club. Steve is with us. He's a shift worker. He's in Newcastle. Good morning, Steve.
4: Hi, Francis. How are you going?
1: I'm well. Kate's here as well. What sort of work do you do?
4: I'm a stevedore.
1: On the docks?
4: That's a wharfie.
1: Yep.
4: Yeah, I'm a wharfie, yeah. Yeah.
1: What time's the shift start?
4: It varies on depending on how much work we've got in at the time. So we normally do 8-hour shifts, but if we've got a bit of work on, we do 12s. So they're normally 8 till 4, 4 till 12, midnight till 8 in the morning, or we do 8 till 8. If we're doing 12 hours. So we've got a bit of a complicated issue with us because the shipping's so erratic and inconsistent. As they say in the old days, it's a feast or a famine, or, you know, you get peaks and troughs. So we don't have actually a roster.
1: So you just get a call, phone call saying there's a ship coming over the horizon, get down to the dock, Steve.
4: So what happens is we get an email each afternoon, which tells us of our following day's shift. The worst thing about it is if we get an email of an afternoon saying that we're on a midnight shift the following night, they can actually cancel that shift by 9 o'clock that morning.
1: If you don't respond?
4: No. If the ship is running late or so.
1: Wow. How do you manage your life?
4: I know, it's very difficult. It's really crazy. So, like I said, with all the going on, we can't actually have a roster.
3: So, Steve, other than the roster, which is that would be hard to live by, do tell us something about this job that you do that no one else would know that you enjoy about it.
4: It can be fun, you know, because you're on the water.
3: Yeah.
4: There is a lot of difficulties when you're down below in the ship. You're climbing around. There's, sometimes obstacles and, it can get hairy sometimes. But the work is very good. It's very enjoyable. I've kind of realised now I'm in my mid-50s and I kind of try and want to transition out of this thing.
1: How does your body hold up, Steve?
4: What's that, sorry?
1: How does your body hold up with the physical demands of the job?
4: I'm not too bad. I don't carry too much weight. I'm pretty fit, so I get around all right. Mentally, it can be challenging sometimes because of the you're not knowing, you know?
1: Very hard. Mate, we really appreciate you sharing your shift worker life with us, and welcome to my new group, the Shift Workers of Australia. You're now a card-carrying member.
4: Okay, thank you very much.
1: Good on you, Steve.
4: Newcastle Wharfies on the map.
1: Indeed.
3: Fantastic.
1: The Newcastle Wharfies chapter of the Shift Workers of Australia. You're the president. I've just deemed that the case. Good on you, mate.
4: Thanks, guys.
1: Steve in Newcastle there, the Wharfie.
3: I actually want a badge now or some type of card. Who do we need to talk to?
1: Oh, we will. Don't worry. This is gonna snowball. Yeah, we'll have a clubhouse.
3: A yearly gathering.
1: Merch.

0: Christmas party. We'll all chip in.
1: Totally.
0: Kris Kringle.
1: Watch it happen. Kate Mead is with us, ABC reporter, shift worker as well. She's card-carrying member number two. With the latest news that's happening, and it's not happy news in the world of AFL football. This is bigger than AFL football. It's a wider cultural issue now right across the country. It's being talked about. The latest with what's happening with the Sydney Swans.
0: And I'll say to reported internationally now, I was seeing that this morning. So here's what we know. Victorian crime detectives are expected to travel to New South Wales as they investigate an alleged sexual scandal that is engulfing the Sydney Swans. Now, the ABC understands the investigation center on the allegation of touching without consent at the Pullman Hotel in the early hours of Monday morning. Now, it's understood that the alleged victim has spoken to police. Multiple law enforcement sources have told the ABC that four officers from the Victoria Police Sex Crime Squad will land in Sydney to expand their investigation. Now, police have not made any arrests or laid charges over the alleged incident. Now, at 5:45 last night, the Swans issued a statement on behalf of the sanctioned players, saying they're sorry they have let down their partners and families, members, supporters, teammates, the AFLW team, corporate partners, and everyone at the club and the wider community. The AFL Players Association, well, they have also issued a statement. They have said the sexual assault allegations raised this week are very serious. Women should be treated with respect in private and in public spaces. The AFLPA is committed to continuing to play its role in making the game safe and inclusive for all women. So that's what we know today. We know that it's a developing story. We know that there's details that are coming out that you may see on other outlets. I think it's really important that when you're hearing it with us on the ABC, we're not going to cover it. We're not going to say what something might have happened until we have confirmed it. So it does go through that process. So when you're hearing our reporters or in our news talk about something and you're thinking, oh, hold on, why am I hearing this already? Or we're not talking about that yet. We will take our time to confirm those details before we roll them out.
1: The other aspect of yesterday was that the CEO of the Sydney Swans, Matthew Pavlich, and the chair of the Sydney Swans Football Club, Andrew Pridham, held a press conference as well to outline the sanctions that the club was levying against the players. Now, this isn't related to the investigation or any link to an allegation of a sexual assault, but it is in relation to breaching the team rules and bringing the club into disrepute.
0: Yeah, that's correct. That's correct. And that's been the very clear line from the AFL and from the Sydney Swans, is that that has nothing to do with the police investigation. That's being treated very, very seriously. But this is the part that they can control. So, yeah, we wait for more information.
1: Those
0: today.
1: Players will not play again this year.
0: No, and not eligible either for the All-Australian team and any of those awards and things like that. So.
1: Okay, so that story will continue to develop today without a doubt. Kate, what about the cost of living, which has been a perennial story? We talked about it earlier in the program. We spoke about it. I said talked after what we had with Kate Burridge yesterday. Kate, if you're listening, I apologise.
0: Smack.
1: I talked. I spoke.
0: That's okay. You're a shift worker. You've had a long shift.
1: I've got shift worker brain. We spoke yesterday, earlier on today, about rising rents and the fact that even though the housing market might have softened in some jurisdictions, some areas, the rents are still stubbornly high. What's the another cost of living, stone in our shoe? What's the cost of living issue that you've been looking at?
0: Well, this one I think is kind of a good one, and my hands do start to sweat a little bit because I want to ask you something personal, because people may not know what you look like, Francis, but maybe when was the last time that you had a really good haircut?
1: That's a really unfair question.
0: I know, but still.
1: That's a really unfair question. That's a leading question now. Objection, Your Honour. Objection, Your Honour.
0: How am I going to ask Francis about?
1: The bald guy says.
0: Damn it. I don't want to talk about it.
1: You know what? Can we just talk about that? I miss having the freedom of choice to do something with my hair.
0: Yeah.
1: That was a while ago, Kate.
0: Okay.
1: It was about, that's a really interesting reflection. How long ago was it before I sat down in a barber's chair?
0: Yeah.
1: And had an actual haircut, not just, someone shaved my head. At least 20 years.
0: Yeah. And I haven't wildly offended you or anything.
1: No.
0: We're just painting a picture so everyone knows when I'm asking.

0: Yeah,
1: question.
0: I'm just an egghead.
1: Why? Would you or did you ever in your time go to the local TAFE or the local hairdressing teaching space?
0: Yeah, of course
1: to
0: I
1: go
0: did.
1: And
0: when
1: have
0: I was a
1: haircut.
0: Student, we used to do it all the time. In Melbourne, there was William Anglis, it's still there, I think, which was a sort of like a trade college, and they would have days where you could go and let your head be the experiment for some young person learning hairdressing. And if you were like me, sort of into music and punk rock, you wanted to, there, someone's put a photo up of me with hair. But you can see that
1: is
0: photo.
1: Is it an original photo or are they?
0: It's 400 years ago. But, you know, used to go and let them cut loose on a punk rock hairdo and then use colour in your hair and you come out looking like a peacock, but it was great fun. It was cheap.
1: Oh, this was the thing. And I remember having my hair dyed burgundy at a TAFE. You know, it was $20 or something like that. You just never would have
0: can
1: had
0: it. Can you still
1: it.
0: Do that?
1: Well, you can still do it. And that's what we're hearing about. So apprentice hairdressers across Queensland are seeing a huge increase in the demand for their price cut salon services. So the bookings for the $10 haircuts at TAFE Queensland salons have gone up by, it doesn't tell me how much it's gone up, but it's gone up in the last 12 months. And they are putting it down to cost of living. People are saying, well, you know, I can save on a haircut and then I will have free up some money to spend on other things. But I used to argue if they're actually at the cutting stage, you're going to be pretty safe. And there's also a teacher around to fix it if it's that dire. That's how I used to justify it, you know, to my mother who used to be like, what do you mean your hair's burgundy?
0: Save haircut. Cut the cost of living, cut the cost of your haircuts. No, fair enough. I highly recommend it. Or doing the DIY like I do now. I just have a little razor, just shave my head.
1: Yeah. Look, I can't do the razor thing yet, but, you know, I would do anything. I've tried the haircuts myself. It never ended well. But I think absolutely go to the local TAFE. Why not? And if they don't learn, you know, have a go. Why not? What's the worst that can happen?
0: Well, let's ask Warwick Long, ABC Rural host and host of the Victorian Country Hour, who's with us now as well. Warwick, are you a cut price haircut guy?
2: I had my wife cutting my hair all through COVID. So with I can't believe I'm about to admit this on radio to you two, with the dog clippers.
1: Oh.
2: So let's
0: you're being groomed rather than a haircut.
1: And Walls has really thick, luscious hair.
0: Don't tell
1: like
0: you that.
1: It looks like it's, you know, well conditioned.
2: It's not well looked after. Okay, that's the thing. I'm sitting here at the moment quite embarrassed. I've got an outside broadcast today thinking I should have had a haircut. Maybe it'd be easier if I just went the Francis Leach route and just
0: have you ever done it, Warwick? Have you ever just gone for the number one buzz cut?
2: I've had the same haircut since I was 10 years old. You just walk back in, you go to the hairdresser, you go, well, you know, go number three or four around the sides, depending on what you're feeling, mate, and just cut it short up top. That has been my life.
1: Is this a bloke thing? I've had the same haircut my whole life. Stay with me, Francis. I know. I'm not being deliberately picking on you in any capacity.
0: She just saw my face drop like a rock at the idea of having the same haircut.
1: But is that a thing? It looks just go,
0: it's just
1: maintenance. We just like tidy it up, whatever. Yeah. Don't care.
2: Yeah, it's just another job you've got to do. At some stage, you look in the mirror.
1: It's so hard being a man.
2: Yeah,
1: so
2: exactly.
1: Hard.
2: Oh, don't get me started on shaving. Oh, that's hard too.
0: Yeah. Oh dear, Warwick. We're going to get to your story that we're going to talk about in a moment. But Kate has got another important story for us. Important.
1: Don't lead with that.
0: Another
1: this story.
2: Is it hair related?
1: No.
0: It's Australia's top emojis.
1: Yes, and this is very serious. If people text you with emojis, does it annoy you, or are you okay with it? Have you come to terms with it that it's a part of life?
0: As long as it's got some words in it.
1: Yeah.
2: Just a thumbs up. You don't want the stream of emojis. No.
1: Oh,
2: yeah.
1: And this is the thing. I've got people in my life that will say, Kate, I asked you three questions, and you just gave me a thumbs up. Is it thumbs up to all three? Or is it, you know, just one of those? Could you use some words? What's going on? I've only
2: the
1: time.
2: Kids hate the thumbs up, by the way.
1: Yeah.
2: My teenage daughters say that's rude.
1: Yeah.
2: That's if you give a thumbs up, you're being dismissive, which, you know, my whole life was built around the thumbs up. Yeah. So now I don't know what to do.
0: Really? I didn't realise that. What are you supposed to send instead? A tick?
2: I don't.
0: For
2: don't
0: a yes?
2: Know. They're my teenage daughter, so apparently ignoring your text is nicer than sending a thumbs up.
1: This is it. I give up now. I just go, we're just destined to be cool now. We've hit the uncool. We're uncool now. We've hit that age threshold. Now, this is very official reporting and from official sources here. The New York Times have scoured Reddit to see how many emojis are being used and where. And the top one that people are using is the crying one. Now, it's not the one that's the head tilt to the side with the laugh, the tears coming out. It's the one that it's your mouth is open and the tears are streaming out, which that emoji basically means that you're embarrassed, you're so full of joy, or you're laughing that hard, you could cry. So that is the number one emoji.
0: Well, there's
1: there.
0: Something nice about that. That suggests that the joy is being shared more often than the poo emoji, which means it is turned to rubbish. That I use very regularly.
1: I was going to bring up that emoji, but yeah, it was in the top 10, I can tell you.
0: I bet it was. The podium. What else was in there? What other ones were on
1: there?
0: So
1: the heartbreak one is still in that top 10 as well. The rose emoji, which I've never used a rose emoji. It's the one that's tilted over, that it's, you know, the dying one. It's when you're sad and you want to say, I'm very sorry to hear that, Francis. And then coming in at number 3 is the lick emoji. Which I've never used.
0: The lick emoji.
1: You know, don't make me do the lick.
0: What's the context in which you would use that?
1: I don't know, Francis. I don't know. Do you know?
2: Is it the winky face emoji?
1: No,
2: is that what you're thinking about?
1: Just
2: the wink
1: the
2: with the lick?
1: It's just the tongue.
2: Oh.
1: No one knows. All good.
0: No one's prepared. No one's prepared to admit to it, at least on this program.
2: The wink one's a little bit sarcastic, like
0: cheeky.
2: Tongue out.
1: Yeah.
2: And maybe it's just a derivative of that. Maybe it's just I'm being cheeky with a tongue out.
1: That's all right. Yeah. You can be cheeky. You can be cheeky.
2: It's a bit of a nyeh. That's what.
0: What about
2: its official sound?
0: Is there a bald head one?
1: No. Sorry.
2: They're all bald, Francis. They've all got
1: this is true. Actually, to be fair. Yeah, you're in good company with the emojis.
0: I'm just a human emoji. That's what I am. Good on you, Kate.
1: Thank you so much.
0: I'm going to go and shave my head. Well, catch Kate throughout the day on ABC Radio. In between her going to get a haircut at the local apprentices.
1: I'll leave the chaos to you guys.
0: Thank you.
1: See you later.
0: Kate Mead with us on ABC Radio. Warwick Long's the ABC Rural host of the Victorian Country, our man of one haircut for a lifetime. Can I just ask, is it just above the collar? Is that it? Like, you don't want to, you get in trouble if you've got a little bit of hair on that touches the collar?
2: Short back and sides, my friend. I don't know. I don't think I've got the confidence to carry off anything else. And look, when I do carry off something else, like at the moment, it's just when I haven't been bothered to go get a haircut for a really long time. So it just becomes a mop, I suppose. But
0: lucky you.
2: See, I think you're the lucky one, my friend. I'd prefer low maintenance. So you know, I've got my phone out right now to see how many emojis I use, by the way, thanks to Kate Mead.
0: Yeah, because you can tell on your phone which ones in your own phone are the most significant ones. And we'll do this together. Let's do this together. Yeah. Everyone listening, get your phone out. Be honest. What is your top emoji? Is your top emoji?
2: What's your top emoji?
0: Go to your emoji. I've got thumbs up, so I'm rude. I've got the tick. I've got heart emoji. I've got the flexing arm strong emoji.
2: Oh, that's good.
0: Yeah, and I've got the radio emoji. I don't know because I work on radio. And the popcorn emoji because I'm always looking, you know, get the popcorn out. That's the ones that currently, and the beer emoji, funnily enough.
2: Well, it is your Friday right now, isn't it? It's the end of your shift working week.
0: There you go. And the alarm clock's there too. I wonder why. Can't imagine. What about you, Warwick? What have you got?
2: I'm basic. I've got the crying laughing emoji. That was number one, is my number one. I've got the love heart. And then I am very country hour. I have a sheep.
0: Yes.
2: I have a chicken and another bird.
0: Chicken.
2: You can tell bird flu's been
0: a big thing to
2: talk about at the moment. And then I have the star eyes, the love heart eyes, and the cool, like, sunglasses.
0: Oh, yes, he's in there too.
2: All together. So I must have been really impressed with something and gave the full three different faces, the cool, the stars, and the love.
0: There you go. That's really laying it on thick.
2: I know. It's only when you look back at these things when you realise maybe I've gone over the top here, Francis. But no, anyway.
0: Never. Now, Warwick, on a more serious note, we've got to talk about an issue that the upcoming news that's close to your heart, and that is the issue of mental health and mental health risk, which is, you know, particularly

0: in these times of economic stress, it becomes increasingly important to focus on, doesn't it?
1: Yeah, big time at the moment. It's funny, we've actually been spending a lot of time in the field lately, and Flatto for a Farmer is where we broadcast on Friday, and had some amazing conversations when we were talking mental health on Friday at Flatto for a Farmer in Alexandria with people who are recovering from losing everything, whether it be their homes in devastating bushfires over the summer, or whether it be a lot of their land getting burnt through by those bushfires and the recovery and what it takes there. And had some incredibly open conversations about sort of what that takes to start to rebuild, where those frustrations lie, but things that have helped. And it was amazing to talk through sort of some of the recovery ideas of how people are going through that. The Unbreakable Farmer was there with us too, Warren Davies, who spends a lot of time working in communities in this space. We also spent a lot of time talking with people who are part of the initiatives in that community to try and help with recovery. And we're talking 6-7 months after a fire here. Often media and often our own minds move on from the difficulties people are facing in after an event like that. For those people living it, you know, it's not a light switch. Things don't automatically start to get better. So hearing from so many of that community about what they're doing and the things that they're trying, and even one of them, Aidan Embling, who is a fire brigade volunteer who did lose his house in that Longwood fire, was just saying one of the things that he found amazing was just even writing down his experience, and he felt like this huge weight came off his shoulders and so forth. So talking through that was just a real honour and an incredible experience on Friday.
0: Yeah, we'll talk more about that after the latest news with Warwick, and take your calls as well on 1300 800 222 and SMS on 0437 774 774. Francis Leach with you, Warwick Long, ABC Rural as well. It's time for the ABC News.
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0: Good morning, Tony Matthews with ABC News. The federal government reforms to gambling advertising have passed Parliament. The laws will restrict gambling ads on television and radio and ban them during live sports broadcasts and in sporting venues. The coalition negotiated several amendments, including the establishment of a new register for people to opt out of online ads. Having now passed Parliament, the bill will go to the Governor-General for royal assent. Pensioners, job seekers and parents will see a modest increase in their payments in September as a result of indexation to keep pace with the cost of living. Pensioners will receive up to $55 more a fortnight, job seekers will receive an extra $16 and parenting payments will lift by $20. Nearly a million renters will also benefit from higher rates of Commonwealth rent assistance. The payment boosts will come into effect from the 20th of September. Gaming platform Roblox says it's improving measures to protect children from grooming after it was put on notice by the eSafety Commissioner. Isabella Tolhurst reports.
1: Earlier this year, Australia's online safety regulator identified gaps in Roblox's safety systems, which put the 1.7 million Australian children on the platform at risk of sexual exploitation and abuse. Roblox committed to improving safety by preventing adults from contacting unknown children, making child accounts private by default, and bringing in an independent auditor to assess how effective its safety measures are. The platform has 3 months to implement the changes, or the eSafety Commissioner could take them to court. Roblox says it's rolling out industry-leading safety features, including the introduction of Roblox Kids.
0: A man has been arrested after allegedly shooting another man last night in southwestern New South Wales. Police say a 48-year-old man was shot in the leg in his backyard and walked down the road to the local hospital in Hilston in the state's Murrumbidgee region. Shortly after, police say they arrested a 36-year-old man in a parked vehicle and seized a rifle from his car. Investigations are continuing. New South Wales Police has launched a task force to investigate allegations of historical sexual abuse in Byron Bay on the state's north.

0: Coast. Emily Baker has more.
1: The ABC has spoken with dozens of people about the toxic culture of Byron Bay in the early 2000s. They allege widespread sexual assaults and humiliation were perpetrated against young teen girls by older boys and adult men. Women who have spoken with police say the investigation has escalated. It's now with the Sex Crime Squad, with a task force dedicated to allegations from this time. New South Wales Police declined to comment, citing the ongoing investigation. The groundswell of complaints comes after the former merchandise manager for Byron Bay band Parkway Drive was convicted for sexual intercourse with a minor.
0: Housing Minister Rose Jackson has declined to say when the government will release the findings of its 2024 review into short-term rental accommodation. The review examined the regulation of short-term rental platforms such as Airbnb and Stays, as well as measures to encourage more properties into the long-term rental market. Under questioning in budget estimates, Ms Jackson conceded the state government is struggling to find the right regulatory settings for short-term rentals and suggested the issue is better dealt with by local councils.
2: It is in fact local government that is best placed to make decisions about how these things should be managed at their local community level, because what is happening, say, in Byron or in Bondi or in Broken Hill or in Orange is different.
0: Australian tennis star Nick Kyrgios says he's tested positive for cocaine on the Spanish island of Mallorca and has issued an apology. The International Tennis Integrity Agency says he's been provisionally suspended from competing and coaching since August 4th. The ITIA says Kyrgios could appeal his suspension. Kyrgios apologised in a social media post, adding that he'll step away from public life for 28 days to focus on getting himself right. To the weather for New South Wales, scattered showers about the central and southern ranges, adjacent western slopes and in the northwest, falling as snow above 1,700 metres about the Alps. Isolated showers elsewhere with thunderstorms possible west of the ranges except in the north. Sydney's weather partly cloudy, the slight chance of a shower this afternoon or tonight and a top of 23 degrees.
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8: Good morning. It's 25 to 6 on the east coast of Australia. It's 5 past 5 in South Australia and the Northern Territory and 25 to 4 in the west. Warwick Long is with us from ABC Rural and the Victorian Country Hour. He's going to join us again in a moment after we catch up with Alan Muhlenbrook from the Bureau of Meteorology to have a look at what the weather is going to serve up to us across the country today. Good morning, Alan.
9: G'day, Francis. How are you?
8: I'm well. What does the weather picture show us on this Thursday?
9: So we've got a high-pressure system sitting in the Tasman Sea and a series of troughs and decaying fronts to the west, one of which extends through Victoria and New South Wales into the interior of the country. This trough is feeding into some tropical moisture, which is producing a cloud band across much of southern Australia. Overnight, we've seen a line of thunderstorms embedded within this cloud band track across western Victoria and New South Wales and into the pastoral districts of South Australia. And we're expecting these thunderstorms to continue tracking slowly eastwards today. Ahead of this trough, some damaging wind gusts have been observed overnight about the southern New South Wales ranges, where we currently have a severe weather warning out. On and west of the ranges in southern New South Wales and northeast of Victoria today, we're expecting rainfall totals of about 10 to 20 millimetres, with isolated falls exceeding 40 millimetres. In northern and eastern New South Wales, the northerly winds ahead of the trough will draw warmer air from the interior, so we're expecting to see temperatures a couple of degrees above average for this time of year in these areas. Into the afternoon and this evening, another trough will pass over the south, bringing showers across the southern agricultural areas of South Australia and into southern Victoria. Over in WA, another high will move over the area, the southern WA, bringing areas of fog to parts of the Southwest Land Division this morning, clearing to a fine day. In the top end, it'll be mainly dry with some showers along the East Arnhem Coast. And

0: Back on the east coast, so high in the Tasman is producing onshore winds as well as associated showers along the coastal fringe. We're expecting to see increased showers on the north tropical coast of Queensland today. Going around the grounds today, Cairns be showers and maximum of 25. Brisbane a shower or two, top of 23. Sydney partly cloudy, a top of 23. Canberra rain increasing, a maximum of 17. Melbourne showers increasing, a top of 18. Hobart partly cloudy, top of 18. Adelaide, a shower or two, maximum of 17. Perth, partly cloudy, maximum of 21. Broome, sunny, top of 30. Alice Springs, mostly sunny, top of 29. And in Darwin, sunny, top of 33.
1: Thank you, Alan. Alan Muhlenbrook there at the Bureau with the weather picture.
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1: And Warwick Long is with me as well, talking rural matters from the Victorian Country and the Rural Department. And Helen is in Neil. And I know you're one haircut worrying, but Helen, I'm sure you took advantage of the cheap haircut that was available at your local apprentice, surely.
3: Hello, Francis. Hello, Warwick. Look, I wish Kate was still on here because I've got a couple of subjects here. But, you know, my husband always said, I want a $10 haircut. I've only got six hairs. I don't want any more. Well, look, of course, he's bumped it up to $20 now, and he's got his favourite in Horsham that he goes and gets his $20 haircut. But I think he just needs a tidy up, that's all, you know. But anyway, I used to go, when I lived in Melbourne, I used to go to the academy at the top end of Elizabeth Street. And I loved it there because the apprentices, you know, the learners, the students were there. And there's always a supervisor on hand to do it for you. And I say to you girls, if you really want a top-notch job, which I get anyway, you just go, don't go there. If you're going to be overcritical, because these apprentices have to learn,
1: exactly.
3: And that's why you're there. So that there's a lot of fusspot women around, of course, but I don't care. Just do it, and I go to sleep in the chair and let them go for it. But you know, I love the tick. I hate the thumbs up, and I hate those flashing things that, you know, people put on you for thing. They flash, flash, flash. I can never get it off. And I love the ha ha laugh one or the Australian flag.
1: There you go.
3: That's what I love.
1: Use them wisely and use them often. Thanks, Helen.
3: Oh, absolutely. And Francis.
1: Yes.
3: And Warwick, you would know about this too. I'm jumping to another subject. The mental health trees. Now, we've got one that painted blue out just before Kayata as you head towards Horsham. It's over on the right. So the truckies and all you guys, just have a gaze across there when you take the cruise offer and roll into Kayata at 80 kilometres. Thank you. That's what you do. Look across and you'll see this blue tree, and I'm sure it will bring something to you or some, you know, just give you a little gaze for a moment.
1: Thank you, Helen. Talk soon.
3: Thank you.
1: Warwick Long's with us from ABC Regional and from the Victorian Country Hour. So the blue trees, I have seen those in regional Australia. Tell us more about the story to
4: really-
1: that.
4: They're relatively new, this sort of decade or so. I think it's the late 2010s the blue trees started, from memory, out of Western Australia. And it really is about sort of sparking a conversation around depression and suicide prevention. And there's a lot of them you're starting to see in regional areas, and you see more and more. And usually they're coming from communities that have been touched with it. And look, we're honest, Francis, every community is touched by difficulties with mental health and depression and much more than that. And these trees are about sort of hopefully being seen and giving people a chance to talk and a visual reminder, I think it is, to basically check on your mates and check on your friends and check on those in your communities. Blue Tree Project is what it's called. And funnily enough, some of the people I've been speaking to this week sort of had a lot to do with that too. And yeah, it came out of WA, I think, but you see them everywhere now, a lot of these trees.
1: Now, Rick, you're talking about, keeping an eye across the mental health of communities. And one particular segment of the community is vets, and under enormous pressure at the moment, particularly with bird flu and, the threat of mass deaths of numbers of birds and sick birds. Is that putting enormous pressure on the vet community in regional and rural Australia?
4: puts a huge strain on them

0: through so much time. And being a vet is one of the a very difficult and isolating job at the best of times. And now to be this person that's getting a lot of calls about dead and dying birds in all sorts of areas of Australia and everybody wanting things sorted straight away can be enormously difficult and hard for vets, especially with some conflicting information about what to do with those coming from some of the government authorities too. So yes, really difficult for veterinary communities, and they're seeing this a lot through their communities at the moment. And you've got to remember, vets, even private vets, so even those who have their own business in a regional area, they're a huge part of Australian government's actual response plan to some of the really bad diseases that many of which we don't have in Australia. Unfortunately, we have H5 bird flu now, but things like foot and mouth as well in livestock and animals, and a whole bunch of other diseases. Vets are actually sort of a big part of the response. They're considered, they're going to have to be called up and used in such a way that the Australian government and Australian society can deal with the spread of a disease and mass mortalities of animals like we could see in bird flu at the moment. So that's why there's a huge strain on that job. It's really difficult, and often there's not a lot of them in each community.
1: And it must be hard as well because of the geographical footprint of the country, trying to cover the ground to get to where these mass death events might occur and assist those people who are on the site of such an event to provide them with the resources they might need to assist. It's a huge sort of remit, isn't it, to try to deal with it?
0: Oh, yeah, so huge. And because you are seen as an expert, you know a little bit more about this than other people. People feel like they're relying on you, and that's when tempers and so forth can fray as well and can put them in a really difficult spot in their communities, and even beyond their communities, as we say, if you've got to travel a long way. We're seeing in Portland at the moment, speaking of bird flu, Francis, huge amounts of deaths are starting to occur in those areas, and people walking along the beach and so forth are saying, we don't know what to do. The authorities say, don't call us unless there's sort of more than five dead in that area, but we don't want to be seeing all these dead birds everywhere. Like, should we be picking them up or not? And look, the advice is leave them where they are. Don't do that. But then some advice started coming out about double bagging or maybe trying to find a way to remove these creatures from the beach. And that's all very confusing at the moment. And I think this is something to watch in regional communities, because you're going to see really well-meaning people wanting to do something, not wanting to see large-scale death of these beautiful native creatures in their community and not knowing what to do about them and how to do it. So
1: surely
0: it's hard.
1: We can get some clear information about what the best approach is and have some sort of uniform approach to dealing with these events, surely.
0: And most of that advice is leave them and leave it to the authorities. But the frustration coming from these communities is, well, the authorities aren't turning up and cleaning up these birds. So yep, we want to see a lot more being done in this area. And this can be one of the hard things with government responses too. And we've seen a lot of environment groups quite critical when you think about the resources that have been put into environments and protecting the environment, whether it be staffing levels through national parks or in regional communities or in areas, you know, all throughout regional Australia, working like almost on behalf of the government for the environment. A lot of those jobs have been cut away. So now when you have a big event like this, it can be really difficult to upscale the staff numbers you need to go and clear the beaches or go and investigate as many calls as we're starting to get. Look, we even saw with previous bird flu cases, this is a long time ago, the different type now, it's not in poultry or agriculture. This new type of bird flu is not in poultry or agriculture in Australia yet. But when previous bird flu outbreaks have been in agriculture, it's been a really big upscaling of resources of agricultural staff to come get pulled in from everywhere and even other states to help deal with mortality and clearing out chicken sheds and so forth, where hundreds of thousands of birds have died. And that's an area where there might even be more a higher level of staffing than working in the environment. So this is one of the difficult things governments are going to face now. They had years to prepare for this. The real test is now it's here and it's spreading. How are they going to cope with it and how are they going to deal with it?
1: Right, Long is with us, ABC Rural, host of the Vic Country Hour here on ABC Radio overnight. Warwick, just with the bird flu, didn't we have a situation in Canberra a couple of years ago in the ACT?

0: can be an incubator for that disease as well. The official response to try and keep it out of our food systems is if it is found, bird flu is found in a agricultural environment, there is a cull of that farm. So all the birds on that farm are killed and removed and taken away and that farm is thoroughly cleaned and has to sit there for a certain period of time before it's allowed to restock because of the risk of what that disease could do if it's allowed to stay there. Now, overseas, we have seen bird flu cases spread to other agricultural animals like dairy cattle in the United States. What we've found about this H5N1 strain in Australia spreading amongst our wild populations at the moment, not in our agriculture yet, but spreading amongst the wild populations, is it's a different sort of individual strain of that virus. You know, remember how we all had all the different types of COVID?
1: Yep.
0: This is like that. It's a different kind to the one in America that spread to dairy cows. So the it's considered the threat of that happening in Australia at the moment quite low because it hasn't happened with this strain anywhere else in the world. But there's a lot of things authorities here are trying to juggle and understand and work out how to manage this thing with.
1: It's a very difficult time, no doubt about it, and we'll keep up to date with you and everybody at ABC Rural and on the Vic Country Hour and all our country hours around the country. So vital to provide that information to everybody who's on the ground facing this on a day-to-day basis, Warwick.
0: Yeah, it's really important stuff. Hey, can I shout out one other big change that's happening in rural Australia right now that we need to keep an eye on, Francis?
1: Please do.
0: The backpacker visa. Well, actually, it's known as the working holiday visa, right? This is the visa that a lot of international travellers come and get. You know, the people who go party at Airlie Beach or stay in youth hostels and all that sort of stuff. Well, a lot of people come here, and if they want to stay in Australia for an extra year on their travels, they have to work for 88 days. And if that gets ticked off, they can get an extra year to work in Australia. And that has been a really big part of the visa environment in regional Australia for agriculture and for regional tourism. Anyone who's stopped at a roadhouse, if you're travelling with your caravan or a long road trip in the outback, you often hear a different accent behind the front desk there.
1: Yes.
0: Than you're expecting in, you know, outback Australia. Or, you know, cafes in a lot of touristed areas, a lot of farms, dairy farms, grain farms, fruit pickers often use this visa to get the work they need for short periods of time. But also then the 88 days is achieved for the traveller, and then they can stay in Australia and continue to work their way around Australia a little bit longer too. The government's on a planned go slow of these visas right now. This is thought to be an immigration response to a lot of the debate around high immigration numbers at the moment, but there's a lot of anger and concern in rural Australia about what this is going to mean to the workforce. We've been hearing from a lot of farmers, from, you know, mango farms and restaurateurs in northern Australia to spud farms down in the southwest of Victoria. We've been hearing a lot of frustration about what this go slow could mean and what it could mean to the workforce through regional Australia. And the other group that's added their name to that this week has been Blaze Aid, because even though they're a charity, they're not paying people. Volunteers are what do a lot of the disaster relief from natural disasters in regional Australia. If you do 88 days of volunteering for Blaze Aid, you can get ticked off to have your visa extended under this program as well. And they're really worried about the volunteers for cleanup for natural disasters. 75% of their Blaze Aid camp at Euroa, cleaning up that Longwood fire, has been backpackers through the winter months. Their argument is a lot of their other volunteers are grey nomads and they head north at this time of year. But through the winter months when that cleanup was still going on, a lot of black backpackers were doing this work and doing great work. So that's just something to watch at the moment. If this go slow gets worse, it could affect regional Australia in a bad way.
1: Good on you, Warwick. Have a great weekend and we'll catch you on the Country Hour.
0: Thanks, mate.
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1: One of Australia's most recognisable broadcasters is facing the biggest battle of his life. Alan Jones has pleaded not guilty to multiple historical sexual assault charges, and now the case is before the courts.
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0: Where it's 4 minutes to six on the East Coast, 26 past five in South Australia and the Northern Territory, and 4 to 4 in the West. That's it for me for this week. Have yourselves a wonderful weekend wherever you are around the country, and I'll be with you again very early on Monday morning, Ashwin, to take you through the nights over the next couple of days. Thank you to Mick and to John from the team for getting me through this week. And I'll speak to you then, and I'll leave you with Joni. Joni. We love you, Joni.

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1: It's 6 o'clock. Good morning. Tony Matthews with ABC News. The World Central Kitchen Charity has condemned the findings of an internal Israeli military investigation into the killing of seven of its staff in Gaza, including Australian Zomi Frankham. Middle East correspondent Matthew Doran reports.
2: The humanitarian organisation was operating a convoy to deliver aid in Gaza in April 2024, when two of the vehicles were attacked in an Israeli strike, piercing the armoured cars. Among those killed was Zomi Frankham. The Israeli military says it falsely identified an armed security guard travelling with the group as a Hamas fighter and opened fire. Despite that concession, it says it does not believe any of the commanders who ordered the strike could be considered criminally responsible. World Central Kitchen says the Israeli version of events is deeply offensive and shifts the blame for Israel's illegal conduct.
1: The Israel Defence Forces has released the findings of another four investigations into high-profile strikes during the Gaza war. Middle East correspondent Caitlin Kelly reports.
3: In the single largest information dump relating to attacks on civilians in Gaza, the Israel Defence Forces conceded that they opened fire on five-year-old Hin Rajab's car during an attack that left the young Palestinian, her family and the paramedic sent to the scene dead. The IDF say they will criminally investigate the incident and launch a similar probe into an attack on Palestinian paramedics that killed 15 people. But military personnel were cleared of criminal wrongdoing in two separate strikes that killed Doctors Without Borders staff. The Hind Rajab Foundation warns this shouldn't be mistaken for a genuine step towards justice, and Human Rights Watch told the ABC that accountability conditional on such immense international pressure is not justice but whitewash.
1: The federal government's gambling reforms have passed Parliament, but a leading gambling researcher has cast doubt over whether the changes will have any impact on reducing gambling harm. Political reporter Lexi Junowick explains.
4: The government says the reforms will substantially reduce gambling ads on television, radio and online and deliver meaningful protections for Australians experiencing gambling-related harm. But Dr. Charles Livingston, an associate professor in the School of Public Health at Monash University, doesn't agree.
5: And were these reforms to be significant, which I don't believe were the case, the bar in Australia on gambling regulation is so low that almost anything you do could, you know, get over the top of it.
4: The reforms will be subject to a statutory review 3 years after implementation.
1: The scandal engulfing the Sydney Swans is continuing to unfold, with Victorian sex crime detectives expected to travel to New South Wales as part of an investigation. Georgia Lenton-Williams reports.
6: Multiple sources have told the ABC detectives will fly to Sydney to continue investigations into an alleged sexual assault at the Pullman Hotel in East Melbourne early on Monday morning, where the Swans were staying after a match at the MCG. It's understood the investigation centres on an allegation of touching without consent. The club has suspended five players, Riley Bice, Nick Blakey, Isaac Heaney, James Jordan and Chad Warner, for failing to meet expected standards by drinking and bringing women back to the hotel. Last night, they apologised for their behaviour. It's not suggested they're accused

0: sexual assault. The New South Wales government says it's raised security standards at Cumberland Hospital in Sydney's west following two serious incidents earlier this year. Two patients absconded from the mental health facility in February and allegedly caused the deaths of three people. Health officials have told a parliamentary hearing that since then there have been multiple escapes from the hospital. But Mental Health Minister Rose Jackson says the risks are being addressed.
1: Loose furniture has been removed and replaced with new furniture bolted to the ground. Down pipes, etc., have been removed and reconfigured to prevent absconding. Trees pruned at some of our units to provide clearance from roof access. So that's sort of the physical environment to prevent people climbing out.
0: And Melbourne Victory has beaten Sydney-based semi-professional side RPL Leichhardt 1-0 to advance to the semi-finals of Soccer's Australia Cup. Victory will take on Sydney FC in the final four. Looking at the weather for New South Wales, scattered showers about the central and southern ranges, adjacent western slopes and in the northwest, falling as snow above 1,700 metres about the Alps, isolated showers elsewhere with isolated thunderstorms possible west of the ranges, except in the north. Sydney's weather, partly cloudy with a slight chance of a shower this afternoon or tonight and a top of 23 degrees. It's 6:05.
2: Good morning. Welcome to AM. I'm Melissa Clark in Canberra, coming to you from Ngunnawal country and acknowledging other custodians. The Israeli military has cleared senior commanders of any criminal wrongdoing over a 2024 strike on a humanitarian convoy that killed seven people, including Australian woman Zomi Frankham. Overnight, the Israeli Defence Force released the findings of five internal investigations into civilian deaths in Gaza. Also among them was a probe into a notorious case involving a five-year-old Palestinian girl, which has become a touchstone for critics of Israel's conduct in Gaza. Middle East correspondent Matthew Doran reports.
3: On World Humanitarian Day, Foreign Minister Penny Wong took to the stage in Canberra, launching an award in honour of Zomi Frankham and making a pledge to her family watching on.
4: I want to make it clear that the Australian government continues to press the Israeli government for full accountability.
3: Moments later, that process suffered a blow as the Israeli military released the findings of its internal investigation into the April 2024 strike which killed Ms. Frankham and six others. The group had been travelling in two vehicles delivering aid in Gaza when the IDF said it identified what it believed was an armed Hamas fighter who had infiltrated their convoy. That armed man was a security guard, with Israeli authorities insisting the guard's presence hadn't been properly coordinated with them. Even as the IDF conceded there were serious failures in the process leading to that false identification, it said the decisions of commanders to launch the strikes, which tore through the vehicles, killing the aid workers, did not raise reasonable suspicion of criminal misconduct. World Central Kitchen has condemned the findings, labelling them deeply offensive.
5: Nothing has changed from what they said within 24 hours after, right, as far as taking accountability.
3: Josh Phelps is a friend of Zomi Frankham and a former colleague at World Central Kitchen.
5: There never really is an outcome that involves punishment or accountability to the families. So almost relief, like, let's get this out of the way and then, you know, focus on how we can continue to raise up her legacy.
3: The findings of another inquiry released by the IDF go to one of the most high-profile and widely condemned cases in Gaza, the killing of five-year-old Hind Rajab in January 2024. The IDF has conceded for the first time it did fire upon the car she was travelling in with her family. The young girl was left trapped in the vehicle for hours alongside the bodies of six dead relatives, pleading for help from Palestinian paramedics. The audio of those calls broadcast and published around the world in recent years. The military has ordered a criminal investigation relating to the decision to attack an ambulance which travelled to the scene, killing two paramedics.
6: Look, ultimately, I think this is the Israeli military and the Israeli authorities undertaking some form of damage control.
3: Rowana Raff is the executive director of the Australian Centre for International Justice. She says international organisations such as the International Criminal Court have raised concerns about the willingness and ability of Israel to properly investigate cases of serious misconduct amounting to accusations of war crimes.
6: And I think the Israelis are fooling themselves if they think that they can fool the rest of the world into thinking that their investigations are genuine.
3: The findings of three other internal probes were also released, with a criminal investigation ordered in

0: of the circumstances surrounding an attack on 15 Palestinians, including paramedics, killed and buried in a shallow grave in March 2025. Two attacks killing four employees of the organisation Médecins Sans Frontières were not referred for further criminal inquiries. This is Matthew Doran in Jerusalem, reporting for AM.
1: Back home, the federal government's controversial gambling advertising reforms have passed Parliament after a fiery debate. But the final outcome of the protracted policy change has disappointed campaigners who doubt it will make any meaningful difference. Here's political reporter Lexi Junowick.
2: The government's gambling reforms have been a long time coming, and last night the contentious bill passed Parliament with support from the Coalition. But clearing the upper house wasn't without drama, with hours of debate.
3: Why has the government refused to give itself the power to hold the gambling companies to account?
4: It is disappointing that they can't actually recognise that this legislation is the most meaningful legislation that any government has brought before this chamber on gambling reform.
2: And Liberal Senators Andrew McLaughlin and Paul Scar crossing the floor to vote against the legislation. Senator Scar says he could not, in good conscience, support the bill.
5: This legislation is simply fatally flawed. It does not achieve the objectives of limiting advertising to children in particular. It doesn't achieve the objective of addressing predatory inducements.
2: From January 1st next year, there'll be restrictions on the timing and placement of gambling ads on TV and radio, a ban on online platforms unless people have a logged-in account, are over 18 and have the option to opt out, and gambling ads will be scrapped in sports venues.
6: Problem gambling is a very real issue, and the connection between gambling and sport is an issue as well. And doing something about it requires a national effort. And that is why we took action.
2: But the government has flagged some of the significant amendments made in recent days as part of its deal with the Coalition will take longer to implement. A brand new opt-out register for gambling advertising will need to be established, along with a system which will see Australian wagering companies identify their own problem gamblers and cut off betting inducements. Work on both mechanisms will be led by the Australian Communications and Media Authority.
7: I think, seeing them in place within 10 years is probably ambitious.
2: Dr. Charles Livingston is an associate professor in the School of Public Health at Monash University and a long-time gambling researcher.
7: The idea that you'll have a one-stop shop to opt out of gambling advertising is ludicrous in the short term and impossible in the long term.
2: 3 years ago, Dr. Livingston gave evidence to the inquiry into online gambling harm and says it's deeply disappointing that the bill doesn't include key recommendations such as a national regulator and a phased comprehensive ban on all gambling advertising. Do you think that these reforms will do anything to reduce gambling harm in Australia?
7: No, I don't.
2: Having passed Parliament, the bill will now go to the Governor-General for royal assent. The reforms will be subject to a statutory review 3 years after implementation.
1: Lexi Junowick with that report. Price-conscious Australians are increasingly turning to apprentices for services as a way to cut costs. TAFE Queensland has seen a surge in demand for their hair salons, which offer low price cuts to the public. Isabel Masali prepared this report.
8: Ariel Jeffrey has wanted to be a hairdresser for as long as she can remember. And this Gold Coast training salon is helping her achieve that dream.
9: I do quite a lot being in my second year, so I'm doing colours, cuts, blow waves and just really getting everything that I need done.
8: Today her client is Denise Kelly, who was so impressed by her first visit she's back for seconds. She was initially reluctant to trust an apprentice.
10: I thought, but they ever process my hair, even just blow drying it incorrectly. They were so good. Yeah, so I thought, why not? The husband liked it, so it's even better.
8: And she finds the savings are a big incentive.
10: We can travel a little bit more, I'm not spending so much going to the hairdressers. For $20, I mean, that's like a sandwich really, isn't it, let's be honest. So it makes me feel good.
8: Apprentice-run training salons at TAFE campuses across Queensland have seen an influx of new customers in the past financial year, with bookings up by more than 70% in some areas.
2: Deb Lowe is the Executive Director of Education and Training.
11: Right across the board have seen a significant increase, and I think that's obviously related to the cost of living pressures and also the

0: word of mouth, that where people are realising you can get a really great professional service for a much, much lower cost, and that's attractive.
1: Across the border, TAFE New South Wales has also seen some new customers. And haircuts are just the start of free or discounted services the public are rushing to. Managing Director Chloe Reid says there are student-run fitness centres, a butcher, and several campuses offer playgroup sessions for parents and young children.
2: Many of our services are already pretty popular. They build a kind of relationship with their local community and a reputation. In some cases, some of our restaurants, as soon as the bookings open, they get booked up pretty quickly with locals who know the secret of TAFE. It's such a good value service.
1: And while the supervised students are still learning, Chloe Reid maintains customers don't need to adjust their expectations. But there are a few things to keep in mind.
2: They might be a little bit nervous, so my top tip would be to talk to those students. Many of them have amazing stories of how they ended up studying at TAFE or what they enjoy the most or what they want to do in the future. And it's actually something in the experience to be around people who are really loving what they're doing and learning.
3: Chloe Reid from TAFE New South Wales, ending that report by Isabel Massali and Mark Rigby. And that's Early AM for today. I'm Melissa Clark. The time now, it's coming up to 6:15.
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5: Good morning. Yes, that's right. I'm Emily Middleton. Well, the Rural Report right across regional New South Wales, and surely we'll be heading to the Great Western Highway on Mount Victoria. But before we get there, after a community backlash that included violent threats, New South Wales Agriculture Minister Tara Moriarty has assured landholders that heavy fines will only be imposed on those who refuse to take part in a new feral pig eradication program. When the Walgett-based pilot program was announced last month, much attention was focused on non-compliance penalties of up to $220,000 for individuals and $440,000 for corporations. Ms. Moriarty visited the town in the state's northwest yesterday to meet with a newly formed advisory group and begin consultation. Walgett Farmer and New South Wales Farmers Local Branch President Cameron Rowntree is part of the advisory group and attended the meeting yesterday. He told Lucy Thackray he's hopeful the program will help the community, which has struggled with intense pig numbers for years.
6: Oh, I think the communication lines are open. I think there's an opportunity to do something that's positive and with a collaborative approach to this issue and a landscape idea to at least get under some sort of control the pig problem in our part of the world.
3: What were the priorities to communicate some of the ideas and how you want to see this play out?
6: Each area that they've identified that they're going to target over the next, you know, however many months, letters have been sent to landholders to turn up to a meeting in Walgett to discuss the responsibilities that each landholder has and how it's going to work on the ground. But yeah, they're open to our ideas about how best to control this issue, because this is not something that's going to be fixed in 3 months. It's more like, you know, 3 years. And, you know, what we're asking for is a blueprint that goes across government that we can work with to control these numbers. It's not about who's in power right now. This issue is not going to go away unless it is maintained for years to come.
3: Are there things that could be done to make it more straightforward or to help put tools in the hands of the landholders that are trying to manage this? Or is it more about that coordinated effort?
6: I think it's more about the coordinated effort. What is apparent is how hard this is to deal with across a large area. You know, the terrain that these pigs are in or where they populate and where they camp is not necessarily very accessible. So where they feed can be more accessible at certain times of year, whether it's a summer or winter cropping program. As I said, it doesn't matter when you do this, just do it. Obviously, when it gets dry, it becomes a little bit easier to manage because there's only, you know, pigs revolve around where water is. So where there's water, they'll congregate. So if you're on an area that doesn't have a river, you know, you've probably got more chance of finding pigs on dams, etc. But if you've got a river, that's where they're going to breed. But they'll be feeding out, you know, on cropping country or grazing country and both. So we're just trying to get a plan which involves LLS, possibly private contractors and farmers to be working together to try and get these numbers under control.
3: There's often concerns raised about national parks travelling.

0: livestock routes, Crownlands, and the prevalence of pigs in that area and how they are managed. How valuable was it today and also within that advisory group to have some of those government agencies on board to talk about how that management is happening? And could there be ways to change that as well? Could there be ways to improve the management of feral pigs in areas like national parks?
1: Unless everyone's in, and I mean everyone, including the public land managers, you're not going to succeed. So that was pretty much one of the discussions we had about everyone being involved. Every neighbour is involved. And to get the right result, you need everyone in, including, as I said, public land managers.
0: Do you have ideas about how this should be monitored and measured as well? That's a concern that I've heard from some people.
1: Absolutely. So the way they'll do that, obviously there has to be record keeping, but it's sensitive information. So, you know, some of this information, if it gets in the wrong hands, can create other issues, such as land access to the wrong people. So it's going to have to be done without being too public, basically. So you've got to be careful how we do it.
2: 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To the weather now, scattered showers across the state today, snow falling above 1,700 metres about the Alps, and isolated thunderstorms possible west of the ranges. Top temperatures today, Orange 15 degrees, Wagga Wagga 17, Lismore 20, Dubbo and Tamworth 21 degrees, and Bega, Muswellbrook and Port Macquarie all 22 degrees.
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2: Over the past couple of years, the news has been dominated by rising fuel and fertiliser costs and back-to-back natural disasters, from floods to fires to drought. But behind the prices and the disasters, there's a human toll to it all. The 2026 National Farmer Wellbeing Report, released today, has found where there used to be periods of relief from these stresses, farmers are now facing sustained levels of stress, anxiety and emotional exhaustion. Mount Walker dairy farmer Ross Blanche first became a crisis counsellor 30 years ago, but told Lauren Bohane he moved into specifically supporting farmers in 2019.
4: Towards the end of that drought in 2019, it was just crippling farmers, and farmers were just break them down. There was no hope, no outlook. You couldn't buy feed. You couldn't, if you could source it, it was that expensive, and there was cattle dying everywhere, and everybody was in a really low state. And one day at a cattle sale, this one fella told me that he was so desperate that he was living on toast. That was the starting point of farmer to farmer.
5: That must have been such a hard role to go into at that time.
4: Yeah, well, I mean, our farm was in it too. We were crippled by it, but because of my experience at Lifeline, and I felt that, gee, I can do this, so I should do it. And, I just moved into farmer-to-farmer support, and it's just grown from there.
5: You mentioned just then that you were in it too. Your farm was in this too. How important do you think it is to have that farmer-to-farmer support network where people understand exactly what's going on?
4: That is the key to it with farmers, because you know the farmer language, and you know exactly what, you know, a farmer's going through, especially in droughts and floods and farm crises. When it happens, you know, it's... because you know the farmer language and you know how to talk to farmers, and you just can relate to those issues that really come to the fore.
5: Yeah, absolutely. Look, looking at this year's National Farmer Wellbeing Report, some of the statistics in that are fairly sobering. More than half of farmers say they've felt depressed or down in the past 2 years. One in three have reported worsening mental health over the past 12 months. One in four say they often or always feel

0: anxious or unable to relax. How concerning are those statistics?
1: Yeah, I know it's a fact, and you meet it all the time. And, you know, farmers are pretty good at working, physically working, and they do everything they can to keep their farms going. And then it only takes one area of the farm to fail a bit, and it seems to be a tipping point to affect the whole farm and the whole business and the whole family, really. It may be a flood in some area, or it may be a drought still in another area. It could be the renewables thing that affects some communities in a major way. You know, it just could be anything. It's something go wrong on a farm with their livestock, the health of the livestock. There might be an outbreak of something on a farm, and it just pulls everything into the gutter, and then the farmer, mentally goes to pieces. Physically, he tries to keep going, but mentally it'll get him.
0: What about when it comes to seeking help, Ross? I mean, you mentioned that farmers are really good at working and they do throw themselves into their work. And I think when we speak about mental health on farms, there's often that sort of she'll be right attitude. But are people seeking more help, or are they becoming more open to seeking help?
1: I do feel that the younger generation is a little bit more open to, you know, the awareness of mental health support and what have you. But the older generation are pretty stubborn, and usually it takes them to be fairly broken before they will reach out, or a family member reaches out for them. And that it seems to be what's happening. That's what I find happens a bit in my area here. Farmers are probably the most stubborn I've ever come across at that reaching out. But support is there, even just talking about it. Reach out to their neighbours if they can't reach out to the people like myself, farmer to farmer. To talk to a neighbour, it halves the burden.
2: Dairy farmer and farmer to farmer counsellor Ross Blanche from Mount Walker in Queensland. And you're listening to The Rural Report. I'm Emily Middleton. It's coming up to 26 past 6 this morning. Community pressure has paid off after the federal government committed $100 million to the Great Western Highway rebuild. This money now matches the state government commitment, which will enable the building of an additional eastbound climbing lane. The Great Western Highway has been shut at Mount Victoria since March after cracking was discovered in the 200-year-old Mitchell's Causeway. And John Lowe from New South Wales Farmers says it's a big win for the community.
3: Terrific start. I think it was always had us probably local people scratching our head why you wouldn't just spend the money while you had the team there and do it first up. I understand that government at every level is a bit short of cash and they're trying to trim, but I just felt that it was a false economy to just have it the same as it was, because with the amount of traffic going up Mount Victoria, it's been a real problem that merging into one lane, because you've got a lot of private cars or small cars that cut in front of trucks. And if for some reason the traffic gets stopped, those big trucks, especially the gravel trucks that have been going down to Sydney Airport, really struggle to get going again. And it's a truck killer. A truck that's got a blown up gearbox is not something anybody wants.
2: What about transport agencies, people transporting animals and goods and that sort of thing? How is this going to impact them?
3: Well, to have the pass open again, for a start, will probably mean that some of those freight carriers will actually be able to make a buck. The hold up and delays coming through Lithgow have been quite significant, and it cuts their bottom line by a huge amount. We've got quarry trucks coming out of Oberon, and they've got basically go down to the Great Western Highway, haul themselves up the hill to Lithgow, and then haul themselves up again to the top of the scenic hill, and then find their way down to Sydney. And it's a huge cost in fuel and time. And as most people in the business know, time is money.
2: And just looking at farmers and people in primary industries, how have they been affected by this closure?
3: Well, one of the problems we have is supply of parts and materials. So getting our fertiliser and parts freighted out of the warehouses in Sydney, it's proved to be quite problematic. It's more expensive. I heard of one small

0: business in town that we get parts from, that their freight was now being sent directly to Orange. And then when they had enough, they'd come to Bathurst for the freight to come east towards Bathurst. And then when Bathurst had enough for a delivery, they'd come to Lithgow. And something that used to be overnight was taking weeks to get fairly insignificant parts. And I'd say that would be that some of the freight companies were avoiding the Great Western Highway where they could, and would be coming up through either the Hunter Valley or through the Hume Highway, and then coming north again from probably Cowra. That was to avoid what they saw as a logjam or an unreliable road corridor through Lithgow.
1: I'm assuming then adding hours to those freight companies, which then impacts their bottom line.
0: Well, yes, a lot of freight now is getting a fuel surcharge, and if they've got to go further, that fuel surcharge will be higher. So, yeah, the cost of getting materials into the central Tablelands and Central West it just goes up.
1: New South Wales farmers John Lowe. And that's the Rural Report. It's news time.

0: Heading for a top of 23 degrees across the Mid-North Coast today. Hello, Marina Trankovic with ABC Coffs and Mid-North Coast News. A solicitor on the Mid-North Coast says the lack of a free legal service in Woolgoolga has a huge impact on local migrant communities. The closest legal aid service to the town is located in Coffs Harbour, more than 20 kilometres away. But access is limited and based on disadvantage factors. Principal Solicitor at Mid-North Coast Legal Centre Sarah Dollenberg says an independent legal agency should be set up in Woolgoolga to help the most vulnerable.
1: We know, for example, in the local migrant community, they're not going to have a good understanding of their legal rights. So without a doubt, without having access to good legal advice, their social disadvantage will be compounded.
0: Legal advocates say more government investment is needed to prevent youth crime in the region. The acting CEO of the state's Aboriginal Legal Service says it is not funded to provide youth bail advocacy anywhere on the Coffs and Mid-North Coasts. Sharif Dean says half of the youth in detention are on remand and 80% are Indigenous. He says there should be more investment in wraparound support, including medical services.
2: Outside of Coffs Harbour, Kempsing and Grafton, there is no on-country rehab services, many of the drug and alcohol services that do exist won't accept youth clients because they're not funded to support young people.
0: The Coffs City Council is calling for greater collaboration between agencies to combat modern slavery in the farming sector. Staff met with the state's anti-slavery commissioner, Dr. James Cockayne, this week to discuss combating exploitation on local farms. General Manager Murray Wood says greater access to police and safe work data could help inform council compliance checks on flagged accommodation providers. He says it's not about increasing council powers, but using them more effectively.
3: It's about getting the greater coordination with the powers that all the different agencies already have. That, I think, is the missing ingredient by which we can put pressure on these unethical operators. How can we use them more effectively by getting more access to data from those other agencies involved in this space?
0: The New South Wales government has ruled out selling carbon credits generated by the Great Koala National Park to the mining sector. The Federal Clean Energy Regulator is considering an application to allow the state to claim credits for the creation of the Great Koala National Park from plantations between Kempsey and Grafton. Environment Minister Penny Sharp told Budget Estimates the government wants the credits to be used to support manufacturing jobs.
4: Our preference is for manufacturers and high emitters under the safeguard mechanism that we want to support manufacturing. The park will generate credits, but in terms of who can purchase the credits, there is a whole range of industry able to do that. What we have said is that coal and gas will not.
0: A new report into productivity has found the government could improve outcomes if it invested in key housing and infrastructure in regions like the North Coast. The Regional Australia Institute report found regional Australia was delivering higher labour productivity than metropolitan areas, except in New South Wales and Victoria. The Institute's policy director, Simon Pryor, says investment in road networks and housing can boost productivity. But he says areas dominated by service and tourism industries cannot be expected to match the productivity of mining regions.
5: When we do look at that part of northern New South Wales, it's slightly behind the regional New South Wales productivity level. And there might be a number of reasons for that. Sometimes service industries have lower rates of productivity than those really high value-generating export industries.
0: In news elsewhere, the federal government reforms to gambling advertising have passed Parliament. The laws will restrict gambling ads on television and radio and ban them during live sports broadcasts and in sporting venues. The coalition negotiated several amendments, including the establishment of a new register for people to opt out of online ads. And pensioners, job seekers and parents will see a modest increase in their payments in September as a result of indexation to keep pace with the cost of living. Pensioners will receive up to $55 more a fortnight, job seekers will receive an extra $16, and parenting payments will lift by $20. To the weather now, and partly cloudy across the Mid-North Coast, possible showers, a top of 23 degrees in Foster and Taree, 22 degrees in Port Macquarie and 22 in Kempsey, 21 degrees in Coffs Harbour. 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
8: Weeaboo, good morning on Biripi Country, The Brekkie Show. It is Thursday, the 20th of August. A little bit of rain around the area, but falls generally less than 1 millimetre right across the Mid-North Coast at 6.5 degrees in Taree at the moment, 7.5 in Port Macquarie. It's nearly 10 degrees in Kempsey and 10.5 degrees currently in Coffs Harbour. Well, coming up in this half hour, we'll take a look at the stories that have been making the news overnight and what's been happening with the humble bush mechanic. If you're an owner of a classic car, do you find it difficult to find a mechanic that knows about the cars that you've got or actually has ever worked on an old classic motor car? We've got a number of motoring organisations and car clubs in our area with some beautiful old machines. So how do they keep them on the road? We'll talk about that story too in this half hour.

0: Gonna move on. That is Pseudo Echo on ABC Radio, Mid North Coast, and The Brekkie Show. Shortly, deep fakes and artificial intelligence is throwing up all these terrible scams on social media, and somehow they're able to replicate well-known people's images and use that to sort of flog various products. And it can be very confusing with these deep fake images. So we'll be talking about that in this half hour as well. Let's take a look at what's been making news overnight and a huge story that broke overnight out of Israel. The Israel Defense Forces have cleared its personnel of any criminal wrongdoing in the April 2024 strike on a World Central Kitchen convoy in Gaza, where an Australian woman was killed. The charity has condemned the findings, saying that it's wrongful and painful. The IDF said it had concluded that there were serious failures which led soldiers to falsely identify a Hamas fighter that was travelling in the convoy, which prompted their attack, killing 7 humanitarian workers. But it said decisions of the commanders did not raise reasonable suspicion of criminal misconduct, and this is part of the largest information dump the IDF has done since the war in Gaza, and it has announced it will launch its first criminal probe of the year. Back home, and the allegations of sexual assault engulfing the football world, Victorian sex crimes detectives are expected to travel to New South Wales as they investigate an alleged sexual assault. The ABC understands the investigation centres on an allegation of touching without consent at a Melbourne hotel in the early hours of Monday morning. The Sydney Swans has suspended 5 players for breaching the club's standards by staying out late and drinking and bringing women back to the hotel. The players have issued a statement apologising for their behaviour, and there is no suggestion they are accused of sexual assault. Australian tennis player Nick Kyrgios has been provisionally suspended after testing positive for cocaine. The 31-year-old was drug tested as part of an ITP 250 tournament in Spain. He's released a statement saying, "I failed a drug test after testing positive for cocaine. I made a huge mistake and I take responsibility for it." Kyrgios has not appealed the suspension. And organisers of the Monday Bash at a Broken Hill say they're devastated at having to cancel some festival-goers' tickets due to rain. The festival site is saturated after days of rain, with Outback Music Festival groups estimating around 30% of the ground is now unsuitable for camping. Well, I can understand that, because it's as flat as a tack out there. It's a big floodplain. From as far as the eye can see, at the top of the lookout, it's just, yeah. So when it rains, it just turns to mush. So only ticket holders with multi-day early entry pass will be able to attend, with all other customers being offered refunds. So I'd imagine that's just caused chaos, because I think it was sold out. And it's been going for about 4 or 5 years on the Monday plane. And if you aren't able to camp there, what do you do? Because it's a long way to get there. And a lot of people are travelling there. It's probably mostly visitors from away that are going. So, yeah, a bit of a sticky situation there for attendees of that festival. It has been, in spite of the impact that festivals have been experiencing around the country with shutting down and having to close music festivals, this one seems to be going from strength to strength. But, yeah, Mother Nature not playing its part. It's 7:15 on ABC Mid-North Coast Breakfast.
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0: And Your Say, we've got a few interesting projects still to come, in particular This time next week, we'll be broadcasting live from the Rowlands Plains Public School as part of Your Say. We'll meet the community and find out what makes it tick and why a small school of just 18 pupils can bring a community together. And also still to come in breakfast after 7, one of the focuses on Your Say is the role of volunteers. Why people volunteer? What is it about volunteering that can really make a difference, not only to the person themselves, but to the wider community? So we'll take you to a place on the Mid-North Coast that's been providing an important creative outlet for the last 35 years for locals, bringing the community together and playing a really important role. We'll take you to that story after 7 this morning.

That's the Stone Ponies featuring Linda Ronstadt with a song written by Michael Nesmith from the Monkees on ABC Radio, Mid-North Coast and The Brekkie Show, 11 to 7.

0: year. Sarah Court, the chair of ASIC, says technology is making these scams more sophisticated and widespread.
1: These deepfake videos are very difficult for people to detect. They're very convincing. These new technologies are really allowing them to proliferate on the web.
0: So how do you spot one of these fakes? Well, it's becoming increasingly difficult. These investment scams cost Australians more than $800 million in 2025. The videos will often show a celebrity in what appears to be a television interview or a news report, making the endorsement look legitimate. And they'll usually be promoting an investment opportunity that's supposedly making ordinary people rich. Very tempting, right? Sarah Court says people should check whether an investment has an Australian Financial Services licence and then make sure the investment also matches the details on that licence.
1: If they're thinking about handing over or parting with their hard-earned money, go to the ASIC websites and check. So we've got a page on our MoneySmart website called Check Before You Invest. That gives you a long list of the things that you should do.
0: And if you've fallen victim to a scam, there is a chance you can call your bank to stop a transaction or get some advice. So what's being done to stop these scams? Well, over the past 3 years, ASIC has removed more than 33,000 scam websites, social media advertisements, and phishing operations designed to steal people's money or details. Meta, the parent company of Facebook and Instagram, says it's rolled out facial recognition technology to identify advertisements impersonating public figures. The company says reports of scams have fallen a bit since the technology was introduced, but questions remain about why these ads are getting through in the first place and how much money people are still losing before they're eventually taken down. As AI tools become more sophisticated, the best defense may still be the oldest one of all. If it sounds too good to be true, it probably is.
2: Absolutely. And the lead story on the ABC News website is all about that. Fake ABC News articles promoting scams. The money leads to an international fraud network. So, yep, the latest scam has netted quite a few victims. And, yeah, it's just tragic, the consequences. So you can read all about this latest financial scam stealing people's identities. It is quite frightening. On ABC, Mid-North Coast and The Brekkie Show, good morning. It's 7 to 7.

That is Amy Shark. I Said Hi on ABC Mid-North Coast, 4 to 7. Trivia buffs. Okay, sharpen up the skills because there's trivia nights happening tonight right across the region. A couple of new ones that could pop up in the question list. Today is World Mosquito Day. And, oop, gotcha. What is the most common mosquito-borne disease in Australia? What is the most common mosquito-borne disease in Australia? SMS 0467 922 684. And if you are heading down to your local travel agent today to book a holiday, if you said, I'd like to go to the place formerly known as the Sandwich Islands, book me a flight. What are we talking about? The Sandwich Islands. Where are they? It's 3:30 to 7 on ABC Mid-North Coast. You can SMS your answers to 0467 922 684.

0: It's 7 o'clock. Good morning. Tony Matthews with ABC News. The foreign minister says she's outraged after the Israeli government decided not to pursue criminal proceedings over the killing of Australian aid worker Zomi Frankum and six colleagues in Gaza in 2024. An internal investigation by the Israeli military says there were serious failures that led to the strike, but that the failures did not raise reasonable suspicion of criminal misconduct. Penny Wong says she'll call in Israel's ambassador to Australia. Speaking overnight prior to the release of the findings, she paid tribute to Ms. Frankum's compassion.
1: 2 years on from Zomi Frankum's death, the pain of her loss remains with us. People like Zomi are rare, and their courage deserves to be celebrated. Their selflessness should be honoured.
0: Four other deadly attacks were included in the Israel Defence Force's largest single information dump relating to civilian deaths since the war erupted in October 2023. Middle East correspondent Caitlin Kelly reports.
2: A widely condemned incident of the war. The killing of Hind Rajab will now be subject to criminal investigation after the Israel Defence Forces for the first time acknowledged it opened fire on the vehicle carrying the five-year-old and her family members in January 2024. The military also announced a probe into an attack on Palestinian paramedics, which left 15 dead, but cleared military personnel of criminal wrongdoing in two incidents that killed staff from Doctors Without Borders. Human Rights Watch told the ABC that sustained impunity and accountability, conditional on such immense international pressure, is not justice, but whitewash.
0: The federal government's gambling reforms have passed Parliament, but a leading gambling researcher has cast doubt over whether the changes will have any impact on reducing gambling harm. Political reporter Lexi Junowick explains.
3: The government says the reforms will substantially reduce gambling ads on television, radio and online and deliver meaningful protections for Australians experiencing gambling-related harm. But Dr. Charles Livingston, an associate professor in the School of Public Health at Monash University, doesn't agree.
4: And were these reforms to be significant, which I don't believe were the case, the bar in Australia on gambling regulation is so low that almost anything you do could, you know, get over the top of it.
3: The reforms will be subject to a statutory review 3 years after implementation.
0: The AFL Players Association says it will continue to support the Sydney Swans players connected to a sexual assault investigation, but labelled allegations very serious. Georgia Lenton-Williams has the story.
5: The Players Association has issued a statement acknowledging the accountability the suspended players have shown in apologising and accepting the sanctions for breaching club standards. Riley Bice, Nick Blakey, Isaac Heaney, James Jordan and Chad Warner were suspended for failing to meet expected standards by drinking and bringing women back to a hotel on Sunday night. Separately, Victorian detectives will fly to Sydney to continue investigations into an alleged sexual assault at the hotel. No arrests have been made and no charges have been laid.
0: The New South Wales opposition says the government has failed to address security concerns at Cumberland Hospital in Western Sydney. Two patients absconded from the mental health facility in February and allegedly caused the deaths of three people. Health officials have told a parliamentary hearing patients are still leaving the hospital without authorisation. Shadow Mental Health Minister Sarah Mitchell says the promised security upgrades haven't had the desired effect.
6: What is that threat to the local community and people in general? You know, we've had two horrific incidents this year. If that's not enough to see real change and those numbers decrease dramatically, then what is?
0: Pensioners, job seekers and parents will see a modest increase in their payments in September as a result of indexation to keep pace with the cost of living. Pensioners will receive up to $55 more a fortnight, job seekers will receive an extra $16 and parenting payments will lift by $20. Nearly a million renters will also benefit from higher rates of Commonwealth rent assistance. The payment boosts will come into effect from the 20th of September. New South Wales police have launched a task force to investigate allegations of historical sexual abuse in Byron Bay on the state's north coast. Emily Baker has more.
7: The ABC has spoken with dozens of people about the toxic culture of Byron Bay in the early 2000s.

0: They allege widespread sexual assaults and humiliation were perpetrated against young teen girls by older boys and adult men. Women who have spoken with police say the investigation has escalated. It's now with the Sex Crime Squad, with a task force dedicated to allegations from this time. New South Wales Police declined to comment, citing the ongoing investigation. The groundswell of complaints comes after the former merchandise manager for Byron Bay band Parkway Drive was convicted for sexual intercourse with a minor.
1: Gaming platform Roblox could face federal court action if it doesn't improve its safety measures within the next 3 months. The platform was put on notice by the Safety Commissioner earlier this year over concerns of grooming and child sexual exploitation taking place. Roblox said it had improved its safety features, but tests run by eSafety found adults were still able to contact children they didn't know. Roblox says it's committed to fixing the issues and making the platform safer for the 1.7 million Australian children who use it. Mushroom cook Erin Patterson will return to the Court of Appeal today in her bid to overturn her triple murder conviction. Jared Whittaker reports.
2: Erin Patterson argues a miscarriage of justice occurred when a jury found her guilty last year of murdering three relatives and attempting to kill another by serving them a poisoned beef Wellington lunch. Her lawyers argue a catastrophic error occurred when the jury was sequestered in the same hotel where prosecutors were staying. Patterson is serving a life sentence and will be eligible for parole after serving 33 years, which prosecutors say is too lenient. They've launched their own appeal, arguing the trial judge erred when he found a non-parole period was warranted due to the harshness of her conditions in prison. The trial resumes this morning.
1: New data compiled by the Black Dog Institute has revealed there's been no improvement in the mental health of farmers over the past 3 years. The second National Farmer Wellbeing Report surveyed more than 1,000 farmers across Australia. Three in four primary producers said mounting financial pressure had affected their mental health, with two in five considering leaving farming. Just 10% of respondents had spoken to a counsellor. The state's Independent Pricing and Regulatory Tribunal is investigating the mysterious rise in wholesale prices of E10 fuel. Charles Rushforth reports.
3: Over the last 2 years, the wholesale price of E10 fuel has risen above the cost of regular unleaded, even as the biofuel remains the cheapest offering at the bowser for customers. This mystery has been laid out in a consultation paper released by IPART last week, which is seeking input from stakeholders across the fuel industry to investigate the issue. It notes that despite the terminal gate price of E10 remaining higher than unleaded, retailers choose not to pass this cost onto consumers, with the biofuel remaining 2 cents cheaper than unleaded on average. IPART is accepting submissions from interested parties until September 30.
1: Now time for sport with Jared Coote.
4: Australian tennis player Nick Kyrgios says he has tested positive for cocaine on the Spanish island of Mallorca and has issued an apology. The International Tennis Integrity Agency says he has been provisionally suspended from competing and coaching since the 4th of August. The ITIA says Kyrgios could appeal his suspension but has not done so. Kyrgios apologised in a social media post, adding that he will step away from public life for 28 days to focus on getting himself right. Melbourne Victory has beaten Sydney-based semi-professional side Apia Leichhardt 1-0 to advance to the semi-finals of Soccer's Australia Cup. Victory will take on Sydney FC in the Final Four. And Australia is through to the knockout stages of the Women's Hockey World Cup after scoring a dramatic late equaliser to draw 4-4 with Chile. After Chile took the lead for the first time with just minutes remaining, Australia substituted its goalkeeper for an additional field player in a last-ditch attempt to find an equaliser. Mariah Williams then struck with 30 seconds left to salvage a point.
1: Briefly in finance, the Australian share market is expected to open around 21 points higher after a positive night on Wall Street. The dollar is also higher, buying 71.2 US cents. Recapping our top story, the foreign minister, Penny Wong, says she's outraged after the Israeli government decided not to pursue criminal proceedings over the killing of Australian aid worker Zomi Frankum and six colleagues in Gaza in 2024. To the weather, scattered showers about the central and southern ranges, adjacent western slopes and in the northwest, falling as snow above 1,700 metres on the Alps. Isolated showers elsewhere with thunderstorms possible west of the ranges except in the north. Partly cloudy for Sydney, the slight chance of a shower later and a top of 23 degrees.
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2: Good morning, ABC Mid North Coast and The Brekkie Show. We are boo on Biripi Country. It is Thursday, it's the 20th day of August, and I've got a text here to say that the music is coming across louder than my voice, so I'm not too sure what's going on there. Clearly, there might be some transmission issues, so we'll investigate that further, but thanks for the text and letting me know. Also, trivia this morning and World Mosquito Day. What's the most common mosquito-borne disease in Australia? Getting a few answers, including Colleen at Q. Yep, you're on the money. The answer is Ross River virus. That is the most common mosquito-borne disease in Australia. And if you are going down to your travel agent today to book yourself a beautiful holiday to the Sandwich Islands, where would you be going? Well, you would be going to a place that was visited by Captain Cook back in 1778. He named the islands, the Sandwich Islands, after John Montague, the fourth Earl of Sandwich, the English nobleman who also inspired the name of the food. He was also responsible for helping to sponsor Cook's trip. So naturally, he was probably expecting, you know, something to be named in his honour. So the Sandwich Islands was named. But we know them now as the Hawaiian Islands. So if you said Hawaiian Islands, you got it. Watch out for that one popping up in your trivia nights around the place. On ABC Mid-North Coast, coming up next, a little place where volunteers gather to experience the social opportunities, but also to work on their skills and to develop their creative talents. Maybe you're a volunteer. What is the place like that you volunteer at? What difference does volunteering make to your life and the opportunities that it brings? So we'll talk about that. It's a bit of a focus on the Your Say campaign that we've been running for the last few weeks here at ABC Local Radio. So we'll take you to this small community with a big heart in our region.

0: Hosanna. Toto. Little Dog from that wonderful, wonderful music from the 1930s. Yep. Wizard of Oz, of course. Helen Reed is our duty forecaster at the Bureau of Meteorology. Helen, good morning.
1: Oh, good morning, Cameron. How are you today?
0: Well, I'm clicking my heels and going to Kansas, I think.
1: Well, it does look like a good day out there, doesn't it? Let's enjoy. Let's not go to Kansas. Let's enjoy what we have here. Thank you very much.
0: Exactly. Well, as I peer out the window, what do I see? I see a sun. I see some sunshine.
1: Yes.
0: So, well, what's the go today?
1: Well, there's a couple of showers offshore, and they're likely to stay offshore. If you head up towards Coffs Harbour, you'll be in just where that cloudiness is, but further to the south, Port Macquarie, and down through mid-north coast there, we're looking at it being predominantly clearer skies during the course of today, and we're looking at it being a reasonably warm sort of a day, getting into the low 20s for our top temperatures. Winds not doing particularly much exciting, just a nice warm northerly coming through, and we'll just be waiting our turn on the rainfall that's working its way across the state. But we'll have to wait until the weekend to get a couple of showers across the region and maybe even the rumble of a thunderstorm on Saturday too.
0: Much rain in that system?
1: No, I don't want to get anyone's hopes up. Just the idea that it is, well, actually, maybe it's good to not have much rain after you keep getting so much. We're just looking at a couple of millimetres, and the rain gauge is maybe 3 or 4 during the course of Saturday, maybe one on late on Friday and early on Sunday. And then we'll be looking at another cloud band moving the way through early next week, and that could bring another couple of millimetres of rainfall as well. So just little bits to interrupt the sunshine otherwise, and it's also very much the idea of some warm numbers on the temperatures as well.
0: Gotcha. Helen, we'll keep across that. We'll keep an eye on our screens and
1: yes, definitely.
0: And see what Mother Nature throws up. But in the meantime, Helen, thank you so much for your time this morning.
1: You're welcome. And don't forget to look out the window at the weather, not just at the screen.
0: Very true. Exactly. Well, still to come in the breakfast show, Lord Howe Island. It's been named a priority site by the state government as it works to protect against the deadly H5 bird flu. So what measures are in place? What are scientists suggesting and doing in this beautiful part of our region, Lord Howe Island? We'll talk to that. Talk about that story after the 7:30 news this morning.
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3: Hi, Melissa Clark here. Outrage as senior Israeli commanders are cleared of wrongdoing over the 2024 strike on a humanitarian convoy that killed 7 people, including Australian Zomi Frankum. After a fiery debate, gambling reforms passed the parliament, but will they make a difference? And cash-strapped Australians turning to apprentices for cut-price services, such as hairdressing and personal training.
4: We can travel a little bit more, I'm not spending so much going to the hairdressers. For $20, I mean, that's like a sandwich really, isn't it, let's be honest. So come, makes me feel good.
3: I hope you'll join me for those stories coming up soon on AM.
0: It's 20 past 7. Good morning, ABC, Mid-North Coast. Well, as part of the Your Say project, we're focusing on volunteers, and Kendall Crafts Shop is a co-op run by volunteers at the old Station Masters building at the Kendall Railway Station. It's been there for the last 35 years. It's an outlet for the local craftspeople who volunteer a day a month to enjoy the connections that they make in the community. Our reporter, Wiri Asati, popped in there and had a chat with volunteers Michelle and Jenny, and also founder Mavis Barnes and long-term volunteer Robin Lauder.
5: I'm Michelle Irving, and we're at Kendall Craft Co-op, which is in the railway building at Kendall.
6: Yeah, it looks like literally it's a railway station,
5: yeah.
6: And people can just walk through and catch the train, mm-hmm. and have a browse. Mm-hmm. How long has this been going on for?
5: The railway itself's been here since 1915.
6: And the shop?
5: We've been here since 1991.
6: So that's 35 years.
5: Mm-hmm.
6: And how does it work? It's a co-op?
5: It's a cooperative. You have to be somewhat crafty, make something, join. Small fee, of course, to join. And then you must work at least, normally, one day a month. When we're on full numbers, it works, just to keep the doors open.
6: So everyone here volunteers
5: yes.
6: for a day a month?
5: Yes, absolutely. No employees.
6: Mavis Barnes was the founder of the Kendall Craft Shop.
7: There were three of us working on the necessary ground rules and paperwork involved in setting up a cooperative. A couple of months, we'd got there and we'd had it registered. The Craft Co-op took over the lease, and the Craft Co-op still has the lease, and they're still in the railway station, and I'm very proud of them.
6: And Robin Lauder, who's been at the craft shop for about 20 years, remembers when the station closed and the Craft Co-op moved in.
8: The railways decided that they were going to close Kendall Railway Station, a bit like they did with Sawtell and Wingham. Anyway, Mavis being Mavis, was heavily involved in the community, and she said, we can't let this happen. So she and a group of other people got together, and they had it like an adult learning centre there for a bit, but then it was decided that it might be better if they had a craft shop there. But we keep an eye on the railway stations.
6: And what do you think is the importance of having this craft shop there, and what's been its success?
8: Well, I think the success, when people are in the shop, they say, oh, you know, it's lovely to see all this stuff. And I say, it keeps us out of the institutions. It keeps us socially connected, even though I don't live in the direct area. It gives us something to do. We meet really nice people. We help raise funds at various times for organisations and make donations. And I just really enjoy meeting the people who come through the shop to catch the train, helping out people on the train itself. You know, we're not paid by the railways. We don't get any support from that financial point, but they do look after us in terms if there's a problem with, you know, graffiti or so.
6: Yeah, what's the importance of having volunteers in places that keep places running like this?
8: Well, I think it gives people a purpose. It gives people a social connection. They don't meet the same people week after week. You get different circumstances coming with people, different life skills come through, and I invariably learn something. My mum and dad weren't very well off at all, and mum used to make tea cosies and sell them to people in the city, like what was Farmers, it's now Myers, DJs, Knock and Kirby's, little craft shops in Wynyard and Town Hall. And so mum got me helping her make some tea cosies when she had orders, and I rather liked it. By the time I got to university, I was too busy studying, so that sort of died off a bit. And then when I was getting close to retirement, I thought, need to have something to do.
6: A lot of this stuff is very cute, very crafty, yeah. Very beautiful. It's just amazing how much local talent is around.
9: It is. Keeps everybody busy.
6: And there's some beautiful craft. I can see some bags, jewellery, beanies, crochet things, beautiful scarves. Are these all local, and how far do people come?
9: We all, the members, live within a half hour radius. So Coopernook, Upper Lansdowne, which is only half an hour south. We have a handful of people between Kendall and Laurieton. I think we're five or six from Port. There is one lady comes down from Kempsey.
6: What would you say is your youngest volunteer here?
9: I think she's 35, and our oldest would be 86.
6: What's your name?
10: Virginia Kinlock, called Ginny by most people. Yes, and I do jewellery, costume jewellery.
9: Basically, we make just enough to keep us open.
6: Yeah, great. And so are the artists getting a little bit for each of their things sold?
9: It's really pocket money. It's not an income.
6: Yeah, it gives a place to share.
9: Gives you an outlet. Do your little creative bit.
6: It's very cute. I can see produce, jars of preserves and things.
9: Yeah. And local honey, homemade jams. We've got awesome chockies in the fridge here, which do really well. They're yummy.
6: Now you've tempted me.
9: Yeah.
6: You've got my weak spot.
9: Yeah, so you've got everything from jewellery through to condiments, stitched, sewn, knitted.
6: Felted,
9: pottery.
10: Some skirts and jewellery.
6: How many people a day do you think would come through?
9: That's really spasmodic. It's up and down. But, yeah, tourist trade, yes, but the locals do support us quite well. But we get a lot of more or less local people do birthdays and Christmas shopping here, which is awesome.
6: And so many local artists for such a small town.
9: Oh, most definitely. Most definitely. I think we've only got 21 at the moment. We'd really love 30 and a few more, like leather and art and pottery, we could fit a little bit more in. But, yeah, it's not real big, as you can see.
0: Wiri Sadi reporting from the Kendall Craft Shop on the search for more volunteers, and they've been running for some 35 years, bringing the community together, all part of catching up with our volunteers as part of Your Say on ABC Mid-North Coast.
11: Action!

Oh, with the daylight. I love the nightlife. That's Alicia Bridges on ABC. After the news, we're going to take you to a very special project that's helping people with cerebral palsy, and it involves gardening. Time for the news.

0: A top of 23 degrees across the Mid-North Coast. Good morning, Marina Trakovic with ABC Coffs and Mid-North Coast News. A regional council will today consider voting for an end to listing the home addresses of politicians on electoral material to protect candidate safety. A Clarence Valley Council mayoral minute asks for the Office of Local Government and the State Electoral Commission to find alternatives to publishing private addresses. It follows a Women for Election survey finding almost 9 in 10 Australian women running for or in public office had experienced online abuse. Clarence Valley Mayor Ray Smith says people now think it's okay to abuse elected officials.
1: I know firsthand a number of councillors, particularly female councillors, that have had terrible hate mail delivered to their private address with threatening words such as, "We know where you live, we know where your kids go to school."
0: The state government has ruled out selling carbon credits generated by the Great Koala National Park to the mining sector. The Federal Clean Energy Regulator is considering an application to allow the state to claim credits for the creation of the Great Koala National Park from plantations between Kempsey and Grafton. New South Wales Environment Minister Penny Sharp answered Senate Budget Estimates Committee questions this week. She says they want credits generated to support manufacturing jobs.
2: Our preference is for manufacturers and high emitters under the safeguard mechanism that we want to support manufacturing. The park will generate credits, but in terms of who can purchase the credits, there is a whole range of industry able to do that. What we have said is that coal and gas will not.
0: Bellingen Shire councillors have unanimously voted to sell land valued at $750,000 to the Waterfall Way Community Land Trust for just $1. The sale is subject to the trust meeting contract conditions to ensure the land is used for the purpose of affordable housing. Mayor Steve Allen says if the project succeeds, it may encourage similar developments.
3: This is a very important step for Bellingen Shire Council to take. It's something that the community's told us that they want. It's proof that we are doing what we can. You know, this is not a solution to the housing crisis in Bellingen Shire, but it is addressing one area.
0: Coffs City Council is calling for greater collaboration between agencies as the missing ingredient to combat modern slavery in the farming sector. Staff met with the New South Wales Anti-Slavery Commissioner Dr. James Cockayne this week to discuss combating exploitation on Coffs Coast farms. General Manager Murray Woods says greater access to policing and safe work data could help inform council compliance checks on flagged accommodation providers. He says it's not about increasing council powers, but using them more effectively.
4: It's about getting the greater coordination with the powers that all the different agencies already have. That, I think, is the missing ingredient by which we can put pressure on these unethical operators. How can we use them more effectively by getting more access to data from those other agencies involved in this space?
0: A Mid-North Coast solicitor says the lack of a free legal service in Woolgoolga has a huge impact on vulnerable migrant berry pickers. The closest legal aid is more than 20 kilometres away, but access is limited to those meeting disadvantage criteria. Mid-North Coast Legal Centre Principal Solicitor Sarah Dollenberg says an independent legal agency should be set up in Woolgoolga.
5: We know, for example, in the local migrant community, they're not going to have a good understanding of their legal rights. So without a doubt, without having access to good legal advice, their social disadvantage will be compounded.
0: In a statement, a Communities and Justice spokesperson says funding was recently allocated to community legal centres via a tender evaluation process. A new productivity report has found the government could improve outcomes if it invested in key housing and infrastructure in regions like the North Coast. The Regional Australia Institute report found regional Australia was delivering higher labour productivity than metropolitan areas, except in New South Wales and Victoria. Policy Director Simon Pryor says investment in road networks and housing can boost productivity, but he says areas dominated by service and tourism can't be expected to match those of mining regions.
6: When we do look at that part of northern New South Wales, it's slightly behind the regional New South Wales productivity level, and there might be a number of reasons for that. Sometimes service industries have lower rates of productivity than those really high value-generating export industries.
0: To weather now, partly cloudy, a top of 23 in Taree, 22 in Port Macquarie and Kempsey, 21 in Coffs, ABC News.
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8: Weeaboo. Good morning on Biripi Country. It's Thursday, the 20th of August. The sun is shining. It's a glorious start to this Thursday morning. So it looks like the showers are holding off for the time being, but could be a few more on the way and the odd rumble of thunder over the weekend. Coming up next on the Brekkie Show, we go on the food trail and gardening, improving health outcomes. We'll check those stories out with Costa Georgiadis, and I might have to ask him about the towering flower hat that he showcased as part of the Logies.

0: That's the Thompson Twins. And Hold Me Now on ABC Mid-North Coast and The Breakfast Show. It's 20 to 8. Well, on a Thursday morning, we like to get together and we like to embrace the universe and the garden. And somebody that comes along to help us do that is Costa Georgiadis. Costa, good morning.
1: Oh, the Thompson Twins. I was trying to work out the name of the band and I was thinking, is it Tears for Fears? And then you put me out of my misery.
0: Well.
1: Classic gold tune, that one.
0: Oh, look, the 80s.

0: music. You can't beat it, can you?
1: No. It's a genre. Holds its own.
0: You can say that again, but the trouble is I do mention a few 80s acts around the office here and I get blank looks like, you know, who, what, Tears for Fears, who, what are you talking about? But what I want to talk about, Costa, is your very impressive outfit at the Logies last week. That hat, what an amazing hat.
1: Yeah, well, that's I was only talking to the creators of it last week. That's 10 years now that I've been doing this wearable floristry. And basically, I go into the TAFE floristry certificate for students each year in Ultimo. And I take them either photos or the clothing that I'm going to wear. And then the students each come up with a design, and then basically they collaborate and come up with a collective final design, which they create. And then given that it's a Sunday, they create it on the Friday, and then their teacher takes it home, and I go to their teacher's place, and she installs it. And like the vest, the inspiration came from the vest, which was, how's this, Cam? A young boy, year 9 student in Ballarat, he went to the local op shop, bought a vest because he knows that I do my clothing through the op shops, and he crocheted the flowers on there over about three to four weeks. He just chipped away, crocheted these flowers, sent me the vest and said, you know, if you like it, wear it at the Logies. So I took that to the students and they took the colours out of the crocheted flowers and created that whole headpiece that then ran down the opposite side of the flowers. And, yeah, it's such a beautiful relationship that I have with the students, and I'm actually going in there today to say hello and thank them for what they did, and they get very excited when they see the photos popping up on the socials and in the media that you know their design is in the public realm.
0: It looks so good. I just wonder, did you have to water it?
1: Yeah. Well, you know what? You know, it was really funny because the thing people wouldn't realise, like I had to go to Katina, the teacher's place, at 12:30 because I've got to be at the ABC by 2, and then there's a gathering and then you get there by about 3. So I had that thing on my head for 13 hours by the time I got home. But when I sat down at the table, the person sitting next to me said, "Man, is that glue or something? Like what's that smell? Are all those flowers glued on?" I said, "No, they're real flowers." And I tilted my head and he stuck his nose in there, and the orchids had such a strong smell. Everyone on the table inside the auditorium could smell me, like as I was walking around. So I absolutely love that reality of bringing live things, you know, live couture, let's say.
0: Wearable art, and your presence had not be felt, it's been smelt. But on that, we have some wonderful stories coming up on Gardening Australia. I really enjoyed last week's season opener, fantastic. And, you know, really looking forward to this Friday night, because that's how we start the weekend. And you're going to take us on the Sydney Edible Garden Trail. So we must give a plug to our Hastings Farmgate Tour, which kicks off on the 12th and 13th of September in our patch, celebrating what's good and grown on local farms.
1: Yeah, exactly, Cam. Effectively, what people will see on the show this week, I go out on the Sydney Edible Garden Trail and I visit a really real mix of different projects. Like one of them is a backyard where we build a wicking bed in an IBC, one of those 1,000-litre containers that you see on the backs of utes and things. And then look at this garden. It was in Bardwell Park, a really steep garden, but so productive. Then I go to another garden not far from there and look at the you know, really good little tips and tricks and solutions on how to, in the second garden, that was all about protecting your crops because they had a lot of wildlife that was coming in and eating all their veg. And then we go to an urban mushroom farm right in the heart of the inner west, just near Sydney Park at Tempe there. and look at mushrooms. And then we go to this another project in inner Western Sydney, which is providing business opportunities for people that can't necessarily new arrivals in Australia that want to cook and share their food. So lots of different angles, and effectively that's what your Farmgate tour is about. It's a chance for locals all across the Hastings to visit local farmers, see how they grow, get to know them, see where they share this fresh produce, and really sort of invest time by going on the Farmgate tour. You're investing time in your food, and when you think about that recent Four Corners series on food fraud and just everything that's going on in the food industry, knowing who's growing your food and building relationships with them, that's exactly what the Farmgate Tour is about, and effectively what the Sydney Edible Garden Trail is about, and really what we're about each week, giving people the skills to grow some food and have that control back.
0: Well, I also like the fact that you give me a bit of a sneak peek on some of the other stories that you're working on that are coming up on Gardening Australia. And we often talk about the difference that gardening can make in your life, particularly the health benefits. And you've been to a very special place in Sydney filming. Just tell me about the gardens that you've been filming in reference to the cerebral palsy residential home.
1: Yeah, G Cam. I got goosebumps and tears actually, because we spent 3 days there, and we got a letter. We actually got a letter from one of the residents, and they've actually been living in this purpose-built home since it opened, pretty much 30 years ago. And the five residents have been there close to 30 years. I'm pretty sure all of them have been there that long. And when you see what it means for them to be out in the community, and they all go out and do different jobs as well, but they're living independent. They have carers, they have a carer there across the day. There's different shifts that means someone's there overnight, but they just go about their business. And they asked us, we like gardening, but would you come and help? And so we all went along, and we did different things. We built them a little orchid house because one of them was really into orchids. We continued the native garden feel because they back onto bushland. We put some succulent area in. We put some fruit trees in, and they contributed and participated. And that's that power of, that correct support where they can be out independent, but then their time in the garden, as you said, gives them all that therapeutic benefit of being in nature, contributing, and also benefiting from growing food. We also put some raised garden, they had some raised garden beds, and we rejuvenated those, put a whole lot of veggies in there. And yeah, that will come up later in the year. So I look forward to chatting a bit more about that when that story comes up in November.
0: It sounds like a beautiful story. Well, Costa, on that note, thank you again so much for chatting about all the beautiful things happening in gardens across this nation of ours and wearable art. And I take my hat off to you and the students at TAFE and the beautiful hat that you wore at the Logies. It's an absolute ripper. Well done.
1: Thanks a lot, Cam. Have a great week ahead and good weekend.
0: That's Costa Georgiadis joining us this morning, host of Gardening Australia, which you can catch this Friday night on ABC TV.

0: Continental Robert Suz on the mic there with the Dynamic Hypnotics, one of my favourite bands growing up. Used to see them all the time and, wow, high-powered energy. And they used to breathe life into all those wonderful 60s soul classics. Just a cracking band, absolutely. It's 7 to 8 on ABC Mid-North Coast. Still to come, we'll take you to Lord Howe Island and talk about the measures they're putting in place to protect local species from this the bird flu that's affecting populations across the country.
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2: Hi, Melissa Clark here. Outrage as senior Israeli commanders are cleared of wrongdoing over the 2024 strike on a humanitarian convoy that killed seven people, including Australian Zomi Frankum. After a fiery debate, gambling reforms passed the parliament, but will they make a difference? And cash-strapped Australians turning to apprentices for cut-price services, such as hairdressing and personal training.
3: We can travel a little bit more. I'm not spending so much going to the hairdressers. For $20, I mean, that's like a sandwich, really, isn't it? Let's be honest. So come, makes me feel good.
2: I hope you'll join me for those stories coming up soon on AM.
0: It's 6 to 8, ABC Mid-North Coast. Lord Howe Island has been named a priority site by the state government as it works to protect the area against the deadly H5 bird flu. The Department of Environment says additional scientists are travelling to the World Heritage-listed island, about an hour flight east of Port Macquarie, to ramp up biosecurity. Two of the five bird flu detections so far across the state have been on the Mid-North Coast. The department's Executive Director of Conservation, Ingrid Emery, says there's additional measures to protect threatened species such as the Lord Howe Island woodhen.
4: Yeah, absolutely a really important site, and we've been working on Lord Howe Island many years in collaboration with the Lord Howe Island Board through the Saving Our Species program. It's got a really big range of seabirds, migratory shorebirds, including the flesh-footed, wedge-tailed and little shearwaters, Providence petrels, and of course the really important threatened Lord Howe woodhen. So our planning is really focused on ensuring surveillance, reporting and fire security response arrangements can be implemented effectively if H5 is detected. We have been really focused on that strength and biosecurity.
5: Any more sort of specific things that are changing on Lord Howe Island? You mentioned sort of ramping up that biosecurity. What does that look like in this context?
4: Ramping up biosecurity, it's ensuring things like we've got enclosures that where we can put the birds if they do, if the virus does get to the island, ensuring that those the aviaries are biosecure and you can't have any interactions with wild animals. But it also means just really basic things like good hygiene, clean

0: and disinfecting equipment and ensuring there's not unlimited, or sorry, not unnecessary movement between sites on the island.
1: And I'm imagining, I guess a challenge with wild birds as well. It is to a certain extent difficult to control. What sort of, how does that plan change? We're obviously in like a preventative stage now, but if, say, there was a strain on Lord Howe or any of the other priority sites, what sort of changes once an outbreak is detected?
0: It would really be, as I said, pardon me, strengthening those hygiene and decontamination so we don't transmit the virus between sites. Could even include things like temporary access restrictions or advice to reduce disturbance and contact with infected wildlife. But we will scale the response depending on the nature of the species that are impacted, and the scales and where specifically on Lord Howe it is located. But they do have the aviaries there, and we are looking to enhance the biosecurity. So we could put some things like the wood hens or the kurrajongs in those aviaries.
2: That is the Department of Environment's Director of Conservation, Ingrid Emery, speaking there with Marina Trajkovic, our reporter on ABC Mid-North Coast Breakfast. It's 3 to 8.

That's Vanessa Amorosi. And thank you. Thank you to everybody for listening in, for texting in. Fiona, thanks for your text about the music. Glad you're enjoying it and grooving along. Have a great day. Look forward to your company again next Monday. Time for the news and AM. It's 8 o'clock.

0: Good morning, Tony Matthews with ABC News. The Foreign Affairs Minister has slammed an Israeli military decision to not pursue criminal proceedings against those responsible for killing seven aid workers in Gaza, including an Australian. The Israeli military has cleared its personnel of any criminal wrongdoing in the April 2024 strike on a World Central Kitchen convoy in Gaza, where Australian Zomi Franken was killed. An internal investigation notes there were serious failures that led to the strike, but says the failures did not raise reasonable suspicion of criminal misconduct. Penny Wong says Australia is outraged and the decision falls far short of the accountability expected. Senator Wong says she'll call in Israel's ambassador to Australia and stop pressing Israel for answers and justice for Ms. Frankham and her colleague. The federal government reforms to gambling advertising have passed Parliament. The laws will restrict gambling ads on television and radio and ban them during live sports broadcasts and in sporting venues. The coalition negotiated several amendments, including the establishment of a new register for people to opt out of online ads. Having now passed Parliament, the bill will go to the Governor-General for royal assent. Sydney Swans coach Dean Cox says he'll be answering questions at a press conference tomorrow following yesterday's suspension of five players who were found to have breached club standards. Riley Bice, Nick Blakey, Isaac Heaney, James Jordan and Chad Warner won't be considered for selection for the rest of the 2026 AFL season. The club's decision is separate to an ongoing police investigation into an alleged sexual assault at a Melbourne hotel early on Monday morning, which is linked to the AFL players. It's not suggested any of the players are being accused of sexual assault. Outside the Swans headquarters in Sydney this morning, Mr. Cox says he's been speaking with the players.
1: We've had meetings with them about everything that's been spoken about, and they're about support and every emotion they've felt. So I'll answer questions tomorrow, guys.
0: A human rights monitoring organisation has raised concerns about the detention of children at Sydney's Villawood Detention Centre. Elsie Kennedy reports.
2: A group appointed by the Commonwealth Ombudsman to monitor human rights in detention facilities across Australia has raised serious and systemic concerns about the detention of children at Sydney's Villawood Detention Centre. The Commonwealth National Preventative Mechanism visited the centre in March. In a report released today, the group said it observed prolonged detention of children, safety concerns, insufficient staffing, free movement of illicit substances, and inadequate support for people with complex physical and mental health needs.
0: The Minister for Immigration, Tony Burke, has been contacted for comment. Public servants have had to repay hundreds of thousands of dollars in inadvertent personal charges incurred on taxpayer-funded credit cards. Here's political reporter Jack Mackay.
3: New figures detail thousands of transactions in the past financial year where workers across multiple departments breached credit card rules. At the Home Affairs Department, employees were required to repay 477 inadvertent purchases worth more than $28,000, including 149 transactions relating to Uber or Uber Eats. Public servants at the Department of Foreign Affairs and Trade were also required to repay $151,000. In erroneous purchases. Finance Minister Katie Gallagher says she has confidence in the processes that manage credit card usage.
0: And British media is reporting Prince Harry and his wife Meghan Markle plan to move their family back to Britain this month, 6 years after stepping down from their royal duties. British newspapers The Telegraph and The Sun report the Duke and Duchess of Sussex intend to relocate from the US later this month to a private, non-royal residence outside of London. Their children, 7-year-old Prince Archie and 5-year-old Princess Lilibet, are enrolled to start at a British school in September. To the weather for New South Wales, scattered showers about the central and southern ranges, adjacent western slopes and in the northwest, falling as snow above 1,700 metres on the Alps. Isolated showers elsewhere with isolated thunderstorms possible west of the ranges except in the north. Sydney's weather, partly cloudy, the slight chance of a shower this afternoon or tonight, and a top of 23 degrees. It's 5 past 8.
4: Good morning. Welcome to AM. I'm Melissa Clark in Canberra, coming to you from Ngunnawal country and acknowledging other custodians. On today's program, Victoria Police in Sydney to investigate sexual assault allegations as the Sydney Swans scandal continues. And cash-strapped Australians turning to apprentices for cut-price services such as hairdressing and personal training.
5: We can travel a little bit more, not spending so much going to the hairdressers. For $20, I mean, that's like a sandwich, really.

0: isn't it? Let's be honest. So it makes me feel good.
1: But first, the Australian government says it is outraged by Israel's decision not to pursue criminal proceedings against the military commanders in charge of a missile strike that killed Australian woman Zomi Frankum. Ms. Frankum and six other humanitarian workers were killed in 2024 in Gaza while working for World Central Kitchen. The decision was revealed in an Israeli Defence Forces as they released several internal investigations into civilian deaths in Gaza. Foreign Affairs Minister Penny Wong has called in Israel's ambassador to Australia, Hillel Newman, saying the actions fall short of the accountability expected from Israel. Middle East correspondent Matthew Doran reports.
2: On World Humanitarian Day, Foreign Minister Penny Wong took to the stage in Canberra, launching an award in honour of Zomi Frankum and making a pledge to her family watching on.
3: I want to make it clear that the Australian government continues to press the Israeli government for full accountability.
2: Moments later, that process suffered a blow as the Israeli military released the findings of its internal investigation into the April 2024 strike which killed Ms. Frankum and six others. The group had been travelling in two vehicles delivering aid in Gaza when the IDF said it identified what it believed was an armed Hamas fighter who had infiltrated their convoy. That armed man was a security guard, with Israeli authorities insisting the guard's presence hadn't been properly coordinated with them. Even as the IDF conceded there were serious failures in the process leading to that false identification, it said the decisions of commanders to launch the strikes, which tore through the vehicles, killing the aid workers, did not raise reasonable suspicion of criminal misconduct. World Central Kitchen has condemned the findings, labelling them deeply offensive.
4: Nothing has changed from what they said within 24 hours after, right, as far as taking accountability.
2: Josh Phelps is a friend of Zomi Frankum and a former colleague at World Central Kitchen.
4: There never really is an outcome that involves punishment or accountability to the families. So almost relief, like, let's get this out of the way and then, you know, focus on how we can continue to raise up her legacy.
2: The findings of another inquiry released by the IDF go to one of the most high-profile and widely condemned cases in Gaza, the killing of five-year-old Hind Rajab in January 2024. The IDF has conceded for the first time it did fire upon the car she was travelling in with her family. The young girl was left trapped in the vehicle for hours alongside the bodies of six dead relatives, pleading for help from Palestinian paramedics. The audio of those calls broadcast and published around the world in recent years. The military has ordered a criminal investigation relating to the decision to attack an ambulance which travelled to the scene, killing two paramedics.
5: Look, ultimately, I think this is the Israeli military and the Israeli authorities undertaking some form of damage control.
2: Rowana Raff is the executive director of the Australian Centre for International Justice. She says international organisations such as the International Criminal Court have raised concerns about the willingness and ability of Israel to properly investigate cases of serious misconduct amounting to accusations of war crimes, something which is reflected in the ICC's decision to issue arrest warrants for Prime Minister Benjamin Netanyahu and former Defence Minister Yoav Gallant, warrants the Israeli government has rejected as politically motivated and deeply flawed.
5: And I think the Israelis are fooling themselves if they think that they can fool the rest of the world into thinking that their investigations are genuine.
2: The findings of three other internal probes were also released, with a criminal investigation ordered into the circumstances surrounding an attack on 15 Palestinians, including paramedics, killed and buried in a shallow grave in March 2025. Two attacks killing four employees of the organisation Médecins Sans Frontières were not referred for further criminal inquiries. This is Matthew Doran in Jerusalem, reporting for AM.
1: And Chris Sidoti is a commissioner on the UN Commission of Inquiry on the Occupied Palestinian Territory and Israel. And he says the foreign minister's decision to call in Israel's ambassador doesn't go far enough. He says Hillel Newman should leave Canberra.
6: I don't support breaking diplomatic relations with Israel. I don't support the closing of embassies. But this bloke is clearly an unacceptable representative so far as Australia is concerned, and he should be sent home.
1: Commissioner Chris Sidoti there. In other news, Victorian detectives are travelling to Sydney to investigate allegations of sexual assault linked to players from the Sydney Swans AFL club. Five players have been stood down for the remainder of the season for breaching club standards, and the players have issued an apology saying they accept the sanctions imposed by the club. Our reporter Tanya Dendrinos is following developments in Sydney. She joined me a short time ago.
7: Mel, sex crime detectives from Victoria are travelling to New South Wales as they investigate this incident. The ABC understands the investigation centres on an allegation of touching without consent at the Pullman Hotel in the early hours of Monday morning. This is the hotel the Sydney Swans players were staying at after their match against Essendon in Melbourne on Sunday night. Now, no charges have been laid over the alleged incident at this stage, and it's believed no players have been formally interviewed by police. Well, there's no suggestion the players were involved in the alleged sexual assault. The Sydney Swans yesterday announced that sanctions against five players have been imposed. Those players are Riley Bice, Nick Blakey, Isaac Heaney, James Jordan and Chad Warner. Now, those players have been stood down for the remainder of the AFL season. The Sydney Swans chairman, Andrew Pridham, and CEO Matthew Pavlich addressed the media yesterday, issuing an apology to the community, to fans and to sponsors, and reiterating the actions taken by the club are entirely independent to the police investigation. Here's some of what Swan CEO Matthew Pavlich had to say.
8: To say we're disappointed is an understatement. We're deeply embarrassed and ashamed that our poor choices, or the poor choices of five of our players, and the impact that's had on the women involved and also the club, our supporters and so many other people that Andrew's talked about.
7: He says the sanctions imposed by the club relate solely to the behaviour of the players post-match and how they breached club standards and expectations.
8: It was staying out late, it was drinking, it was continuing to continue their night, it was bringing women back to the hotel. It was a long way short of what we expect of our players.
7: Mel, Matthew Pavlich has also said that the club is deeply concerned about the welfare and well-being of the women involved, and that the club will offer as much support to them as it can.
1: And Tanya, the players linked to the incident have released a statement that came out last night with an apology. Take me through the details of their statement.
7: That's right, Mel. The statement did start with that apology. I'll read part of it. It says, "We are deeply sorry to everyone involved. We know that our behaviour has fallen well short of the standards expected of us and the values of our club. They apologised for the impact the incident has had, quote, on those involved, and said that they accept the club's sanction. We've also heard from sponsors like QBE and Telstra, which have raised concerns about the allegation, while Governor-General Sam Mostyn, who was previously a Sydney Swans board member and the first female AFL commissioner, has said that she's shocked and troubled by the allegation and that her thoughts are with the alleged victim."
1: Tanya Dendrinos reporting there. The federal government's controversial gambling advertising reforms have passed Parliament after a fiery debate, but the final outcome of the protracted policy change has disappointed campaigners who doubt it will make any meaningful difference. Here's political reporter Lexi Junawick.
9: The government's gambling reforms have been a long time coming, and last night the contentious bill passed Parliament with support from the Coalition. But clearing the upper house wasn't without drama, with hours of debate.
10: Why has the government refused to give itself the power to hold the gambling companies to account?
11: It is disappointing that they can't actually recognise that this legislation is the most meaningful legislation that any government has brought before this chamber on gambling reform.
9: And Liberal Senators Andrew McLaughlin and Paul Scar crossing the floor to vote against the legislation. Senator Scar says he could not, in good conscience, support the bill.
12: This legislation is simply fatally flawed. It does not achieve the objectives of limiting advertising to children in particular. It doesn't achieve the objective of addressing predatory inducements.
9: From January 1st next year, there'll be restrictions on the timing and placement of gambling ads on TV and radio, a ban on online platforms unless people have a logged-in account, are over 18 and have the option to opt out, and gambling ads will be scrapped in sports venues.
13: Problem gambling is a very real issue, and the connection between gambling and sport is an issue as well. And doing something about it requires a national effort. And that is why we took action.
9: But the government has flagged some of the significant amendments made in recent days as part of its deal with the coalition will take longer to implement. A brand new opt-out register for gambling advertising will need to be established, along with a system which will see Australian wagering companies identify their own problem gamblers and cut off betting inducements. Work on both mechanisms will be led by the Australian Communications and Media Authority.
14: I think, seeing them in place within 10 years is probably ambitious.
9: Dr. Charles Livingston is an associate professor in the School of Public Health at Monash University and a long-time gambling researcher.
14: The idea that you'll have a one-stop shop to opt out of gambling advertising is ludicrous in the short term and impossible in the long term.
9: 3 years ago, Dr. Livingston gave evidence to the inquiry into online gambling harm and says it's deeply disappointing that the bill doesn't include key recommendations such as a national regulator and a phased comprehensive ban on all gambling advertising. Do you think that these reforms will do anything to reduce gambling harm in Australia?
14: No, I don't.
9: Having passed Parliament, the bill will now go to the Governor-General for royal assent. The reforms will be subject to a statutory review 3 years after implementation.
1: Lexi Jinnewick with that report. You're listening to AM, where it's 16 past eight. A Pacific worker who came to Australia to help fill critical labour shortages says a workplace injury left him unable to work, homeless, and caught in a visa limbo. His experience is raising questions about whether injured migrant workers are falling through the gaps between employers and regulators of the immigration system. National Work reporter Bronwyn Herbert.
15: Tongan mechanic Davis Lousy never thought he would spend a Christmas sleeping in a car. But while recovering after a serious work injury, he found out his labour hire employer could no longer pay for his accommodation.
16: So I packed my stuff, put in the pastor's car. Then on the next day, on the Christmas day, I take it and I stay in the park for 4 days.
15: Davis came to Australia under the Palm Labour Scheme, which recruits workers from Pacific nations and Timor-Leste to fill labour shortages in industries such as agriculture and aged care. The mechanic was repairing a harvesting machine at an almond orchard in the New South Wales Riverina region when his wrist was crushed. Davis received workers' compensation, but says the injury was only the beginning. His employer, labour hire company Plant Grow Pick, had entered administration and was already under regulatory scrutiny. The Department of Employment and Workplace Relations found breaches of the company's PALM obligations before eventually terminating its approval to operate in the scheme. In a statement, a spokesperson said the department worked to redeploy affected PGP workers to new approved employers where possible. The ABC contacted former management at Plant Grow Pick but did not receive a response. Davis says he was never redeployed and didn't receive adequate support from his labour hire employer.
16: They never call, they never message or ask how I am. They don't know where I am.
15: Experts say Davis's experiences highlights broader vulnerabilities in Australia's temporary migrant worker system. ANU migration researcher Matt Withers.
17: The basic problem here is that this constitutes a sort of luck of the draw situation for PALM scheme workers who may or may not have a good employer. And this obviously is not a sound basis for industrial relations policy or safeguarding human and labour rights.
15: 2 years on, Davis has now largely recovered from his wrist injury. He's got a forklift licence and secured a job offer. But because of unresolved visa issues, he still cannot legally work.
16: They come in to recruit just the workers from Tonga. It's very sweet how they talk and they encouraging us to come here and they just leave us like this. That's how, and it's not good. At the end of the day, we're still a human being. We need to be treated properly.
1: Tongan mechanic Davis Lousy ending that report by Bronwyn Herbert. Heading overseas, and the Canadian province of Alberta will decide later this year whether to hold a referendum on seceding from the rest of Canada. Many in the resources-rich province want more independence. But the debate is exposing deep fractures inside one of the world's most stable countries. North America correspondent Lauren Day reports from Alberta.
9: Cafe owner Christopher Scott moved to Alberta chasing a brighter future.
18: I had a friend who was out in Alberta working on the oil rigs. And whenever he'd come home, he'd have like a new leather couch or DVD players or all these fancy things that I could never afford. And I thought, why would I stay here and fight for, like, to survive when I could go to Alberta and prosper?
9: Now the man who came to Alberta in search of prosperity believes the region is being held back by the country it helped build and wants the resource-rich province to leave Canada.
18: We're looking at just about over a $30 billion outflow of economic activity from Alberta to Confederation, for which we don't get anything back.
19: So you feel like Albertans are getting flipped off, basically?
18: Albertans aren't exercising their sovereignty, and it's costing them billions of dollars.
9: In October, Albertans will vote on whether to stay in Canada or hold a binding vote later on whether to leave.
18: More coffee?
9: Christopher Scott's customers know which way they'll vote, but not what an independent Alberta would actually look like.
20: I think that the government of Canada is treating us like the ugly stepchild of Canada, and I don't think that's right.
21: Yeah, I'd like us to be our own country, and I think many more people would like it to be our own country. We're not looking to join the States. Would we have our own passports right away? That would be something that would have to be worked out. Same thing with currency and that.
9: Thomas Lukarczuk is the former Deputy Premier of Alberta. He's driving around the country explaining to people why they should vote to stay in Canada.
22: It's all about voter turnout, voter participation. Because as you know, when you think when you're going to win, a lot of people tend to be passive and not vote. So I'm reminding them of what happened in UK with Brexit.
9: The referendum has also raised concerns about foreign interference, particularly from the United States. That's got many Alberta residents, like Mary Papias, worried.
23: Donald Trump wants into this province. He wants the resources that are here, and he will take them and he could care less what any Albertan felt or thought.
9: Alberta separatists sparked controversy earlier this year by meeting with US State Department officials. But many in the separatist movement, like fourth-generation farmer Tanya Clemens, dismiss the idea of Alberta joining its southern neighbour.
24: And the 51st state discussion is really, it's just a very small group of people that are really advocating for that.
9: The push for a stunning and resource-rich region in the West to break away from the rest of the country might sound familiar. WA voted to secede back in the 30s, but was ultimately rejected by the British Parliament. Tanya Clemens again.
24: I think this is very parallel to Western Australia, is that we're very resource-rich. We provide a lot of the economic drive for the entire country, but the difference is that they didn't have a legal pathway. So I feel pretty confident that Albertans will make the right decision and choose prosperity and freedom for themselves.
9: This is Lauren Day in Alberta, Canada, reporting for AM.
1: Entrepreneurialism in Australia is declining, with new data out today showing the wealthiest Australians have had a declining interest in starting businesses that employ people for 20 years now. Instead, property investment has been growing. But there's hope recent changes to negative gearing rules could change that. Annie Guest reports.
25: Profitable businesses are key to raising Australia's productivity, which is the lowest in 60 years. But Liam Dillon from the Council for Economic Development has found waning interest for such ventures among the rich.
26: So our research shows that fewer Australians are starting new businesses with employees, and that the decline in entrepreneurship is the sharpest among the wealthiest 20% of households, falling from 14% to 10%.
25: Instead, Liam Dillon's analysis shows that in the two decades to 2022, the wealthiest were putting their money into real estate.
26: So among that top 20%, the share reporting investment properties has increased by around 8 percentage points from 14% to 22%, so getting close to one in four who own an investment property.
25: He's hoping the federal government's winding back of negative gearing and capital gains tax breaks will drive investors back to business.
26: We think that it's a step in the right direction, absolutely. So what the full effects of these changes will be will take time to work through.
25: And he cautioned tax settings alone won't revive entrepreneurialism.
26: The Productivity Commission has mentioned in some of its recent research that even for cafes, they need to go through over 30 steps, be it in planning and regulatory processes, before they can serve a coffee.
25: Independent MP Allegra Spender has called for incentives for government departments to reduce red tape for businesses. But Treasurer Jim Chalmers says the government is progressing towards its pledge of saving businesses $10 billion in compliance costs.
0: And so whether it's the omnibus bill that we passed on regulatory reform, whether it's the way that we've changed the expected statement

0: expectations for our regulators, whether it's the better regulation roadmap through the Council of Financial Regulators, whether it's the steps we're taking with the states on national competition policy, abolishing nuisance tariffs, speeding up approvals, streamlining the construction code, a whole bunch of steps.
1: That's welcomed by the CEO of Entrepreneurial and Small Business Women Australia, Amanda Rose. However, she says entrepreneurs are increasingly nervous about how changes to family trusts and capital gains tax will affect their returns.
2: The second the budget came out, investors put everything on hold, with nearly every single person I know that has founded a business.
1: Amanda Rose wants special capital gains tax breaks for tech startups extended to all small business founders. And she also wants family trusts exempted from the proposed 30% minimum tax.
2: We need to make sure that all entrepreneurs and all small businesses have a fair go.
3: Amanda Rose from Entrepreneurial and Small Business Women Australia. Any guest with that report? Price-conscious Australians are increasingly turning to apprentices for services as a way to cut costs. TAFE Queensland has seen a surge in demand for their hair salons, which offer low price cuts to the public. Isabel Masali prepared this report.
4: Arielle Jeffrey has wanted to be a hairdresser for as long as she can remember. And this Gold Coast training salon is helping her achieve that dream.
5: I do quite a lot being in my second year, so I'm doing colours, cuts, blow waves, and just really getting everything that I need done.
4: Today, her client is Denise Kelly, who was so impressed by her first visit, she's back for seconds. She was initially reluctant to trust an apprentice.
6: I thought, would they ever process my hair, even just blow drying it incorrectly? They were so good. Yeah, so I thought, why not? The husband liked it, so it's even better.
4: And she finds the savings are a big incentive.
6: We can travel a little bit more, not spending so much going to the hairdressers. For $20, I mean, that's like a sandwich really, isn't it? Let's be honest. So it makes me feel good.
4: Apprentice-run training salons at TAFE campuses across Queensland have seen an influx of new customers in the past financial year, with bookings up by more than 70% in some areas. Deb Lowe is the Executive Director of Education and Training.
7: Right across the board have seen a significant increase, and we think that's obviously related to the cost of living pressures and also the word of mouth, that where people are realising you can get a really great professional service for a much, much lower cost. And that's attractive.
4: Across the border, TAFE New South Wales has also seen some new customers. And haircuts are just the start of free or discounted services the public are rushing to. Managing Director Chloe Reid says there are student-run fitness centres, a butcher, and several campuses offer playgroup sessions for parents and young children.
8: Many of our services are already pretty popular. They build a kind of relationship with their local community and a reputation. In some cases, some of our restaurants, as soon as the bookings open, they get booked up pretty quickly with locals who know the secret of TAFE. But I think also, certainly I was talking to one of our beauty teachers in Bankstown recently, and she was saying definitely they've seen more people interested. It's such a good value service.
4: And while the supervised students are still learning, Chloe Reid maintains customers don't need to adjust their expectations. But there are a few things to keep in mind.
8: They might be a little bit nervous, so my top tip would be to talk to those students. Many of them have amazing stories of how they ended up studying at TAFE or what they enjoy the most or what they want to do in the future. And it's actually something in the experience to be around people who are really loving what they're doing and learning.
3: Chloe Reid from TAFE New South Wales, ending that report by Isabel Masali and Mark Rigby. Briefly in finance, Wall Street has closed modestly higher. Oil is up. Global benchmark Brent crude is trading at $91.48 US a barrel. And the Australian dollar is higher. It's buying 71.2 US cents. And that's AM for today. I'm Melissa Clark. Have a good morning. It's now 8:30.
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11: Ginnigay, good morning. Well, did you ever go backpacking when you were younger? Maybe you just left school. Did you head off overseas for not just a week, not just two? It's not a holiday. It was a proper backpacking experience. Maybe you got a working visa and you worked in London and trooped around Europe. Your backpacking experience, I want to hear it this morning. 1-300-222-923. How old were you? Where did you go? How long were you gone for? What was the thing you remember most about backpacking and the adventure that you had? I want to hear about the journey. 1-300-222-923. The future of backpacking in Australia is uncertain at the moment, with a pause in working holiday visas from 20 different countries. It is concerning for farmers who have a harvest period coming up, but it's also a concern for local tourism. So we will be talking about that. But backpacking. I want to hear about your time. Did you actually have a backpack? I remember going backpacking. I literally had a backpack and just stuffed it full of things. And you'd have to make sacrifices as you went along, because you'd go to Portobello Market in London and you'd pick up a new jacket, and that meant three pairs of shorts. Had to go to the local op shop. Living out of this one little bag. I mean, I went off for a year when I was 19. 1-300-222-923. Tell me about your journey. My favourite, I went to Egypt. That was the best. I'd been working in London. I was on a working holiday visa in London. I was working as the assistant to the managing director of a Canadian bank on the trading floor. And I was honestly the worst secretary you could possibly have. I was so bad at it. I never checked the fax machine. And every day this lady used to come over and say, "You haven't checked the fax machine." Oh, I forgot. But what I did do was organise every lunch cricket in the office. We'd get out the bins and we'd play a game of office cricket. And for that, I was much loved. The young Aussie bringing cricket to the trading floor of the Canadian bank. That's what I did with my working holiday visa in London. What about you? 1-300-222-923. But I remember getting so depressed in London that I had to leave. I was like, this is too sad. It's too dark. It's too horrible. It's too sad. I'm going to Egypt. 1-300-222-923. Toby in Taree. Morning, Toby.
12: Good morning. How are you?
11: I'm good, my friend. Where did you go backpacking?
12: Oh, well, I started off in India many years ago, just on a short 2-month trip, which ended up in being a 4-month trip. And then on to Thailand after that, just on my own. And then I end up in Australia completely by accident. So, I've been here 30 years now, never left.
11: Oh, wow. Okay, so you came here on a working holiday visa and then became a citizen.
12: Absolutely, yes. Yeah, been fantastic for me.
11: Oh, that's so good. So as far as like the working holiday visa goes, I mean, they're all on pause at the moment. There's 20 countries and, you know, we're not letting anyone in for the time being. What do you think? Mm. An opportunity missed here for a lot
12: of... Absolutely. Yeah, absolutely. It's definitely an opportunity missed. I mean, I think, you know, when we go away, we don't go away with a lot of money generally. And the aim is to work and, you know, and really do the best we can to, you know, to crack on. So I think it's crazy, really. Backpackers don't come here just to lounge around and lie on the beach all the time. They certainly come here to work. So it's a bit of a shame that we're going to be losing those that element to the workforce, really.
11: And what did you do when you came here initially?
12: I started as a kitchen hand. So I had no particular skills. I'd done some retail management, but there wasn't a lot of work in that. When I arrived in Melbourne. So I started kitchen handing, and I also worked in the Marathon Foods factory down in Melbourne, straightening spring rolls.
11: Well, they are lovely and straight. Toby, good job. That's where the skill shortage was, right?
12: And absolutely. Yeah, for sure.
11: And so
12: yeah.
11: You came and lent a hand and then loved Australia and became a citizen, and we're all better for it. Toby,
12: absolutely.
11: Thank you. 1-300-222-923. Your backpacking story this morning. 1-300-222-923. 0800 023 923. That's what we're talking about. We're going to find out a little bit more about this uncertain future for backpackers in Australia in just a moment. But Marina Trajkovic joins us with the headlines. Marina, good morning.
13: Good morning, Fee.
11: One of our local councils is pushing for safety measures for those running in local and state elections. What's this all about?
13: Sophie, an interesting one out of Clarence Valley Council this time. They're actually advocating for the private addresses of those running for local and state elections to be taken out from the public register. And that's primarily around safety concerns. So they're saying that by having the address there, there is a level of concern for those people running for office, particularly women. So a new Women for Elections survey found almost 9 in 10 Australian women running for or currently in public office had experienced online abuse. And we spoke with Clarence Valley Mayor Ray Smith, who says, you know, increasingly people are thinking it's okay to abuse elected officials, and that includes online abuse. He says that he personally knows a lot of female councillors who have copped some pretty threatening messages. So they think, you know, if there is an alternative way to disclose information without revealing people's personal addresses, it could take some of those elements away. And yeah, I imagine really frightening to be on the receiving end of some of those calls.
11: Mm, for sure. And a big week for council news. They've also been in talks with the New South Wales Anti-Slavery Commissioner James Cocaine. It's not just a talk fest, a motion going to council tonight in Coffs Harbour City Council, and I believe another one going up in Nambucca Council next week.
13: That's right, Fee. So, yeah, those talks have happened with the Anti-Slavery Commissioner. We caught up with the Coffs City Council General Manager Murray Wood. And, yeah, like you said, he said there are some solid actions that council are considering. They don't just want to be talking about the issue. And that's obviously been in the spotlight off the back of a modern slavery report, which, you know, the Mid-North Coast in the headlines, not for a good reason, that exploitation was ripe on some of our farms here, and not just here, across the state as well. So there has been a real effort to crack down on some of those dodgy farming practices that might include, you know, poor labour conditions, dodgy housing, primarily affecting a lot of those temporary migrant workers as well. So chatting with Mr. Wood, he said some of the things they're calling for is potentially a new body to even connect some of those agencies that are working to combat modern slavery. So he said in a lot of ways, council's hands are tied. They can do compliance checks on properties. There's no limits on things like, you know, how many people live in a certain property, for example. So he said, you know, while there's not a lot they can do, if the agencies, say Australian Federal Police, Council, Safe Work, work together a little bit more, it might increase their compliance and, yeah, increase some of the powers that they already do have, so we can work together a little bit more to stamp down on those dodgy practices.
11: Marina Trajkovic with the latest ABC News from the Mid-North Coast newsroom. Here's The Doors with Touch Me. And in just a moment, backpackers, the future is uncertain at the moment with a pause on working visas here in Australia from 20 countries. What impact do you think that's going to have locally? 1-300-222-923. And tell me about when you were a backpacker. Where did you go? How long? And what sort of time did you have?

0: just appreciating the sax on this. That is The Doors with a Touch of Me. ABC Coffs the Mid-North Coast. Hi to Chris in Coffs. Morning, folks. Kim and I took off in 1976. We went to Kuala Lumpur, then Penang, then Sumatra, then Bangkok, then to the Golden Triangle, then off to Kathmandu, then off to New Delhi, and then we ran out of money, so we came back to Australia. It was so much fun. You make the sort of memories that sustain a lifetime when you go backpacking, don't you? Have you been backpacking? What was your experience?
1: I'm doing a gap year. The standard, India once, India twice, love, heartbreak, silent retreat, Thailand, scuba diving, broken foot, Nepal, volunteering, volcanoes, Indonesia, healers, Reiki, cafes, tears, revelations, amazing people, amazing conversations, unforgettable and life-changing experiences. You?
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0: Well, the federal government has paused the visa applications for working holiday makers from 24 different countries. And regional tourism groups, farmers and even charities are raising concerns about this. The debate over migration is certainly intensifying in Canberra. And there's lots of conflicting views on which visa groups should be cut out. National Senator Bridget McKenzie says targeting holiday makers is going to hurt regional communities.
4: They're going after the very visa class that actually helps people out in the regions with our agriculture and our hospitality businesses stay afloat. The real issue, I would argue, is international student numbers, those who are gaming our visa system. We've got 3 million people on a variety of temporary visa classes.
0: That's Nationals frontbencher Bridget McKenzie. Well, Wendy Alward is from the Backpacker and Youth Tourism Advisory Panel, and she joins us this morning. G'day, Wendy.
5: Good morning, Fiona.
0: Can you tell us about the backpacker contribution to a region like ours here on the Mid-North Coast? What sort of work are they coming here to do?
5: It's substantial. Of course, it's a well-trodden path for any working holiday maker or young traveller to head out of, normally out of Sydney and head up the coast. So they, not only they're doing horticultural work, working, fruit and vegetable picking. They're also working in some of the hospitality businesses, which have seasonal shortages. There's also many working holiday makers who do temporary au pair type placements with families. A lot of those families are critical workers or in regional areas where they don't have access to childcare. So the pause that's been placed at the moment is very concerning and is certainly going to impact a lot of people up in that region.
0: One of the things I noticed about the last time I was in Byron Bay, and you see it a little bit here on the Coffs and Mid-North Coast, but gee, it is really quite, it's quite personified further north, is just how many South Americans there are. It's almost like an Argentinian takeover in Byron these days. Why do we have so many numbers from South America, like so many backpackers from that particular region?
5: Look, in fact, there's a fairly even spread across different nationalities. There's some countries that have been on the working holiday scheme for a lot longer, so it's actually 50 years old this year, and the UK was one of the first countries. But many of those countries that have joined the scheme in recent years are from South America, from Europe, from Asia. So you're just seeing representation a little bit more from countries that you

0: maybe 10 or 15 years ago you would not see. And those countries are, all of those countries, including a lot of the European countries, are on pause at the moment.
1: Interesting, yeah, because I hadn't thought of that. I mean, obviously, I mean, if they're here and they weren't here, it's because they've been allowed to come in on a backpacker visa system, working holiday visa, of course.
0: Absolutely.
1: Of course, Wendy. Okay, so what do you make of the government's decision to pause the processing? I mean, what are you hearing from working holiday make a visa applicants? I mean, what are they saying about the pause?
0: So there's it's on social media. There's posts happening every day. People have finished their high school or the university, have made, in some cases, some of them have been planning and saving for this for years, and they're suddenly in limbo. They don't know when their visa is going to be approved. Many of them have finished their jobs in their home country in order to travel to Australia. We're hearing of people that have booked tours and made arrangements in Australia that have now fallen through. So there's a great degree of frustration, and I think as this goes on, anger will grow.
1: Okay, so do you think we're going to see backpackers struggling for the next little while, and do we know how long the pause is going to be for?
0: Well, that's a frustrating thing, Fiona. There has been a lack of consultation with industry about this change. We almost found out about it accidentally when we started hearing from working holiday makers who had applied for their visa, and those visas weren't being approved. So when will it restart? Frankly, we don't know. There is certainly our industry has been very much contacting government every channel that we can to try and get some answers. The minister did say that processing had resumed, albeit very slowly, but we're still hearing, even overnight, that people are still waiting. And this goes back from July 1 of this year, when there is normally a very large number, particularly from Europe, that are heading to Australia right now. So we'll see in the coming weeks if processing doesn't resume, we'll have a lot of businesses starting to feel the absence of arrival.
1: Okay. And how many visas are on pause? Like, if we had to put a number on it for Australia right now, I mean, how many people, backpackers, would like to come that are just waiting?
0: Well, frankly, we don't know that either. The government is not giving us any information how many on pause. Their website is still defaulting to a processing time, which is not correct. So, look, we expect that it would be thousands, but it is one of the busiest times of year that Europeans arrive in Australia. So there is, at this stage, the only working holiday makers that we know that are arriving are those who had their visa approved prior to July 1.
1: Okay. Well, we'll just have to wait and see what's going to happen. But you think they're on pause for now, 24 countries, Indonesia, Argentina, Ecuador, Thailand, all on pause. So we'll just have to wait and see what the government does. Immigration's certainly heating up in Canberra. We heard from Bridget McKenzie saying, the debate over migration numbers, that this is particularly looking at the wrong cohort of migrants. I mean, obviously you'd agree with that, yeah?
0: Oh, absolutely. Research shows that they have an enormous economic impact, positive impact on our economy. So there's $726 million that is fed into regional communities from working holiday makers. They spend their money here. The money doesn't go back home. They spend it in those regional communities. They disperse deeply. They travel. They're job creators. And I think, as you mentioned before I came on, they go back and they talk with love about their experience in Australia. So they're our advocates there.

0: to straighten spring rolls in a factory in Melbourne, and now he's a proud Australian citizen living right here on the mid-north coast. So, I mean, you know, these are the opportunities that await our holiday visa makers sometimes from straightening spring rolls through to, you know, working locally and raising a family on the mid-north coast. So, yeah, an interesting trajectory, but certainly a wonderful pathway for many. Wendy, thanks for joining us.
1: Great. Thanks very much, Fiona.
0: Wendy Alward, she's a spokesperson for the Backpacker and Youth Tourism Advisory Council. 1300 222 923. Were you a backpacker that ended up staying in Australia? Or were you a young Aussie backpacker who went overseas and enjoyed an incredible time working overseas and touring around Europe or wherever you went? Where did you go? Were you like Chris and you went to Kathmandu and the Golden Triangle? 1300 222 923. Or maybe you were more like Toby.
2: Well, I started off in India many years ago, just on a short 2-month trip, which ended up in being a 4-month trip. And then on to Thailand after that, just on my own. And then I end up in Australia completely by accident. So, I've been here 30 years now, never left. You know, when we go away, we don't go away with a lot of money generally. And the aim is to work and, you know, and really do the best we can to, you know, to crack on. So I think it's crazy, really. You know, backpackers don't come here just to lounge around and lie on the beach all the time. They certainly come here to work. So it's a bit of a shame that we're going to be losing those that element to the workforce, really.
0: 1300 222 923.
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4: 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Here's three things you need to know.
0: There's a bit going on today. Firstly, the federal government's gambling advertising reforms have cleared Parliament. This is after Labor struck a deal with the coalition to secure support. Our reporter, Kava Akbari, has this report.
5: The new laws will tighten restrictions on gambling advertising across television, radio, online platforms and live sport. Television ads will be capped during restricted periods, while stronger blackouts will apply around live sporting events and gambling advertising will be banned in sporting venues. Coalition amendments will also result in the establishment of a national register, allowing Australians to opt out of receiving gambling ads online. The legislation will now go to the Governor-General for royal assent, with most of the changes due to begin next year.
0: Allegations of sexual assault engulfing the football world this morning. Victorian sex crime detectives are expected to travel to New South Wales as they investigate an alleged sex assault. The ABC understands the investigation centres on an allegation of touching without consent at a Melbourne hotel in the early hours of Monday morning. The Sydney Swans has suspended 5 players for breaching the club standards by staying out late drinking and bringing women back to their hotel. The players have issued a statement apologising for their behaviour. There is no suggestion that they are accused of sexual assault. Sydney CEO Matthew Pavlich had this to say.
6: We are deeply disappointed with the players' behaviour, but at the same time, we are expressing our concerns deeply for the women involved.
0: And that's Matthew Pavlich there, conceding that the Swannies women's team is also deeply disappointed in the 5 male Swans players suspended for breaches of club standards. And just a side note, the Sydney Swans AFLW team, the women's team, will be hosting a match against St Kilda at the Coffs Harbour CEX International Stadium next Saturday, August the 29th. And locally, Bellingen Shire Council have unanimously voted to sell land valued at $750,000 to the Waterfall Way Community Land Trust for just $1. The land will be used for the purpose of affordable housing. Here's the Mayor, Steve Allen.
7: This is a very important step for Bellingen Shire Council to take. It's something that the community has told us that they want. It's proof that we are doing what we can. You know, this is not a solution to the housing crisis in Bellingen Shire, but it is addressing one area.
8: Every community has stories worth sharing. ABC Your Say is your chance to join the conversation. If there's an issue affecting you, we want to hear about it.
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3: G'day, good morning. Well, you know the Great Koala National Park. If it ends up generating carbon credits, who do you think should get them? What industry should the government allow to purchase those credits? The New South Wales Environment Minister Penny Sharp told budget estimates this week that they will not consider the mining sector. The mining sector is getting ruled out, but what they will favour is manufacturing. Here's the heated exchange with National's MLC Wes Fang.
4: There's no project that's currently approved. There is no ability for anyone to be getting any ACCUs as a result of the Great Koala National Park as yet. But it is the case that New South Wales has said that for this project, our preference is for manufacturers and high emitters under the safeguard mechanism. So if you think like BlueScope and some of our large sort of cement makers and others, that we want to support manufacturing in relation to the use of these credits. The other thing I would say about them is they're a very small, like it's actually a very small amount of the market.
5: Are you going to permit coal and gas companies to access the same program for carbon credits if it's approved for Great Koala National Park?
4: No, we've made that clear.
5: No, so you're only going to allow it for yourself?
4: Sorry?
5: For the New South Wales government. The New South Wales government is only going to allow itself to actually purchase credits effectively.
4: No. You're misunderstanding. We're not purchasing any credits. We will generate credits.
5: Yeah. Because you're creating a national park.
4: Yes.
5: Yes. But you won't allow other organisations
1: to buy them.
4: Credits. We will allow other. It's the market. This is.
1: Will coal and gas projects be able to buy credits?
4: No, not for the Great Koala National Park. But
6: it's just an admission that they're not real.
5: Yeah. So why not? So how is it not the case that
4: I don't think you actually understand the system.
5: I understand it completely, Minister. I understand it completely. What it is that you're making one rule for yourself and separating it out, saying industry can't access the same thing that you're creating to try and have creative counting in order to pay for the
4: Are you going to let me finish or are you going to keep interrupting? The point, what I'm saying is it's not New South Wales government credits. The park will generate credits. But in terms of who can purchase the credits, there is a whole range of industry that will be able to do that. What we have said is that coal and gas will not.
6: Isn't
5: why are they not able to access the same schemes that every other company in New South Wales or Australia are able to do?
4: Well, the important thing and the mining and coal and gas industries have access to a whole range of other credits within the market. There is a huge amount. Can I just be clear that in the Great Koala National Park is around 1% of the New South Wales market. In terms of where people will be getting offsets through other methods, mining, as we just had that conversation, that they're able to access them not just in New South Wales but elsewhere. We don't believe that this is an issue.
5: So both the Premier and the Resources Minister agreed to rule out coal and gas from being able to access credits from the Great Koala National Park.
4: The government made the decision and yes.
5: That's extraordinary.
3: That's the heated exchange. And just a note here, the carbon credits are still not a sure thing. But it's a developing story that we'll keep an eye on. News time, 9 o'clock. Steve McGrain's here for gardening.
7: It's 9 o'clock. Good morning. Tony Matthews with ABC News. The federal government says it expects a higher standard of accountability from Israel after its military cleared its personnel of any criminal wrongdoing for a 2024 strike that killed 7 aid workers, including an Australian. IDF soldiers involved in a strike that killed humanitarian worker Zomi Frankum and her World Central Kitchen colleagues will not face criminal proceedings. An internal investigation has found while there were serious failures that led to the strike, they did not raise reasonable suspicion of criminal misconduct. Assistant Minister Julian Hill says the action is not what Australians would expect.
8: Democracies are held to a higher standard, and as a fellow democracy, we expect a higher standard of accountability. So we will not give up pursuing justice, and my thoughts are with Zomi Frankum's family.
7: Foreign Minister Penny Wong has called in Israel's ambassador to discuss the matter.

0: teenage boys have been charged over the alleged sexual assault of a teenage girl in Sydney's southwest at the weekend. Police are investigating allegations a 17-year-old girl was sexually assaulted by the boys at a home in the MacArthur region on Saturday. The boys, all aged 17, face multiple charges, including aggravated sexual assault in company. All three have been refused bail and will appear before a children's court today. New South Wales police are working to identify those behind a second drone incursion at the Williamtown RAAF base north of Newcastle. Ben Clifford reports.
1: Earlier this month, the Department of Defence confirmed reports that multiple unidentified drones had breached restricted airspace surrounding Australia's main fighter pilot base over several days in July. Now, New South Wales police has confirmed a second incursion occurred in early August. The Williamtown RAF base is home to the majority of the Air Force's F-35A fighter jet fleet. In a statement, police says they're working with the Australian Defence Force and partner agencies in an attempt to identify the drones and their pilots. The Department of Defence has been contacted for comment.
0: Sydney Swans coach Dean Cox is encouraging AFL fans to turn out and support the team this weekend following the suspension of five players amid a separate ongoing police investigation into an alleged sexual assault in Melbourne. Nandini Deer reports.
2: The club suspended the five team members for breaching club standards, including drinking and bringing women back to a Melbourne hotel early on Monday morning. The club says the decision is separate to an ongoing Victorian police investigation. It's not suggested any of the players are being accused of sexual assault. Outside the Sydney Swans headquarters this morning, coach Dean Cox said he's been speaking with the suspended players, and he was asked if he had a message for fans attending this weekend's game.
3: Hopefully come and support as hard as you can and spend some time at the footy.
2: He says he'll have more to say at a press conference tomorrow.
0: The search for missing teenager Lily Hooper is continuing in the New South Wales Southern Highlands as police continue to appeal to the public for information. Penny Burfitt reports.
4: Today, members of the Australian Defence Force, police, SES, RFS and other agencies will continue to search rugged and difficult terrain in the Natai National Park, hoping to find the missing 18-year-old. Miss Hooper hasn't been seen since Wednesday, August 12th, when she left her home for a hike. Her car was found that night near the Bonnampic Walking Trail in the National Park, where the search is now based. Police have continued to appeal for anyone with information about her whereabouts or who walked the trail on the 12th to contact Crime Stoppers or local police. They say they'll continue searching for the experienced hiker for as long as necessary.
0: More national soccer federations and FIFA officials have withdrawn their support for the governing body's president, Gianni Infantino, after the exit of Chief Operating Officer Kevin Lamore. Mr. Lamore's departure comes weeks after he publicly criticised Mr. Infantino's plan to sell a stake in the commercial rights of the World Cup and other tournaments. His exit has prompted one of FIFA's eight vice presidents, Hungary's Sándor Csányi, to withdraw his support for the embattled Infantino, describing it as the last straw. Looking at the weather, scattered showers about the central and southern ranges, adjacent western slopes and in the northwest, falling as snow above 1,700 metres on the Alps. Isolated showers elsewhere with thunderstorms possible west of the ranges, except in the north. Sydney's weather, partly cloudy, the slight chance of a shower this afternoon or tonight, and a top of 23 degrees. It's 9:05.
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7: Yinigay, good morning. Look, we've actually got quite a serious question to discuss with you this morning in gardening. We're wondering whether or not we should take this gardening section hardcore. You know, are we too Better Homes and Gardens? You know, are we too softcore gardening? Would you like hardcore gardening in this half hour? That's the question we have, isn't it, Steve, for our listeners?
8: Well, it is. As you and I were having this little dilemma before we came on, I was sort of talking about Gardening Australia's revamp and, you know, and I don't know. It's a question. It's worth asking. I think we probably used to do more hardcore gardening.
7: I think we have hardcore gardeners. Like, I mean, it's definitely the vibe I get. I am not one of them. So, you know, but when people call, they really know their stuff. Like, they really...
8: They do.
7: Our listeners really... I think they may be hardcore.
8: You think? I think we got a combination thereof, but let's find out. What do they want? Let us know.
7: If you're a hardcore gardener, do you feel like this gardening section that we do every week is just too soft? You're like, just give me something. Give me the information I really need. 0467 922 684. I mean, how could we become more hardcore when it comes to gardening? I know we're too softcore for Luke. Luke, we're too soft for you, aren't we?
9: I'm confused. What would be hardcore? Like, give me the what would be like the title of a hardcore segment?
8: I think we should have thought about this before. Well, it's not any different about, I suppose, the topics necessarily. I suppose we just stick more to the content on gardening and how to do, how to do it basically. But you know, I think it's hard for us not to have a little joke here and there, isn't it?
7: Well, that's impossible for me. But have you heard of cottage core? Have you heard of that? It's for people that like love that English cottage style, mm-hmm. and then they just go cottage core. Like everything is like all the furniture is distressed. Everything is like a particular type of bloom. You know, it is cottage core. Like they do not stray from the brief.
8: Mm.
7: Like that maybe is what the gardening section should be. Is that what you're thinking, Luke?
9: No.
8: what do you see then, Luke? What do you see is
9: that? Look, I can see that we've got some very hardcore listeners. The fact that anyone solves the gardening quiz is a shock to me every week.
7: Me too.
9: And so, like, with the clues that you're giving, I mean, people know their stuff. It might be worth digging a little deeper.
7: Yeah, maybe. And you know, I think we have hardcore gardeners.
8: Mm. So will we lose others, though, if we go too hardcore?
7: That's You'd lose thing. Me. That's the problem. That's why I always bring the soft core. I'm like, I've got no idea what you're talking about. So I resort to teasing you because, like, that's all I have.
8: Well, maybe we should have, like, a section where we just go, right, yeah, this is, and let's just go for the gardening stuff. And, yeah. Yeah. I don't
7: Luke,
8: know.
7: Can you get me, like, some hardcore music to go with the hardcore gardening? Yeah. He will. He's on it.
8: I think you've de-hardcored me, though. I don't know if I can go hardcore again. I was hardcore.
7: You were all like, let's go hardcore.
8: I know. Well, I know. I'm not necessarily saying that, but what I'm saying is I think things like Gardening Australia need to decide where they are. Well, do they want to be hardcore?
7: Well, if they do, you do.
8: All right. Okay, well
7: what do you want to be?
8: I'm somewhere in the middle. I did do hardcore. I still do an hour gardening show by myself, right? On the local radio station here, and I found that very difficult. Although once you get, you know, you were talking about what could you do for 24 hours?
7: Yeah, 40. You got to go 40.
8: Yeah, I could talk about gardening for 40 hours. Oh, see, that's the problem.
7: Save us.
8: Yeah, well, that's hardcore, right?
7: Oh, please don't.
8: Let's do it.
7: How about
8: let's
7: we just
8: do 40 hours of gardening?
7: 20 minutes. 20 minutes.
8: All right.
7: ABC Coffs in Mid North Coast. 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
0: I've got all my tattoos. I've got heaps of like roses and daffodils.
2: Yeah, it looks filthy.
0: Like I'm just, I've got a full sleeve of garden tats.
1: Look at you go hardcore. We are ready for hardcore gardening here today.
0: Let's go. Clue number one. You can go.
1: Summoned by Kinnibal's High.
0: Oh, by what was that?
1: Kinnibal.
0: Kinnibal's.
1: Okay, here we go. Summoned by Kinnibal's High, steep granite spire, a legendary poached target of high-end desire.
0: Lacking an endosperm, my dust-like seeds rely on fungal threads to sprout and multiply.
1: Yes.
0: This is so hardcore.
1: This is hardcore. Yeah. This is a hardcore quiz.
0: 0467 922 684. Pete at Hungry Head. Morning, Fee. There's a song called Plants for Gardening. It's not so hardcore, but it's fun.
1: Oh.
0: I discovered the band at the July King Street Crawl. From Nick and her dad, Pete at Hungry Head. Okay, well, we're on the case.
1: We'll have to listen to that.
0: But that is our second vote for fun over hardcore.
1: This seems to be winning, isn't it?
0: Yeah, Chris has texted in and he said, I prefer fun and informative. Okay. Gardening is fun. You've got to keep it fun.
1: All right, I'm hearing it.
0: And then this one from Mark. Hang on a second, this one from Mark. Okay. This is good. Hardcore gardening talkback sends most listeners to sleep. Take that, Steve.
1: Well, like, wait, why does it take that, Steve?
0: Because you want to go hardcore.
1: No, I'm just offering the question.
0: No,
1: I'm not a supporter one way or the other.
0: Okay. Keep your gardening program as it is.
1: Okay. You know what I told you? I would love to do the 40 hours you were talking about.
0: It's funny, but still informative.
1: Oh, all right. Yeah, okay. You're winning the argument. Not that I have won, but yes.
0: Well, no, you had one.
1: I don't. I'm just saying, sometimes, like I look at shows like Gardening Australia, et cetera, and I say, what are they? Are they hardcore or are they what? You know, I don't know. But what are we? I don't know. I don't know what we are.
0: We don't know what we are. Although if we do, we're having a vote today on whether we should be more fun or more hardcore. And so far fun is winning. But if we end up being more hardcore, we've got the sting. Are you ready? Luke's just made it.
1: Go on, okay.
3: I wish you'd smile more when you're gardening, Richard. Try to look as though you're enjoying it, dear.
4: But I don't particularly enjoy it. It's just something that has to be done.
1: I think you're the Richard.
0: I don't particularly enjoy it.
1: No, it's just something that has to be done.
0: Yes.
1: Well, it is. And guess what? Next week, talking about something to be done, next week, I know we're way ahead of things here, but next week I'm teaching you bindi eye reduction because I was doing it yesterday.
0: Yeah, it's the worst.
1: And I thought, I'm going to do a show on the get rid of the bindi eyes.
0: Do you know what? I'd really lean into that because I hate bindies. And look, I'm sorry to have a go at my husband on air, but he's used to it. So, we've cleared this in marriage counselling and he's thumbs up.
1: Is he? Well, I'm going to do both chemical and manual. You're going to probably go to sleep on the manual stage. But
0: can it just drives me crazy, right? I always say we've got to keep the grass long at winter time and it just always cuts it really short, just as winter comes.
1: I'm
0: just like, now the bindies are going to get in.
1: Yes, that's exactly right. But we'll talk about it in some depth next week and the chemicals you can use if you want to do it. But I just did it hand pulling yesterday.
0: Love you, Pete.
1: Yeah, good on you, Pete.
0: I mean, I love you, Pete. Still,
1: yes.
0: Even though you do that.
1: Well, I don't love Pete, but I like Pete. He's a nice guy.
0: He's a good bloke.
1: Here he is. Okay.
0: Number three. Why did you have to bring that up?
1: I'm sorry.
0: Triggered. Behind the swollen pouch, my lower sepals blend, fused into one board plate on which my blooms depend.
1: Sepals blend. Mm. Yes, very good.
0: 0467 922 684. What's our topic today?
1: Lavender. Lavender.
0: That's cottagecore.
1: Yeah, that's cottagecore. We're going cottagecore, hardcore cottagecore, lavender.
0: Yeah. If you are Cottagecore, 1300 222 923, you will know that because you have a lot of distressed furniture, roses, and heaps of lavender.
1: Mm.
0: And not just like lavender the bush, like the lavender colour.
1: Oh, yeah. And little potpourri of lavender in the house when you come in.
0: That's right. And there'll be tins everywhere.
1: Yes.
0: And in the tins will be lavender.
1: Lavender under your pillow.
0: Mm, you'll have.
1: In your pockets.
0: You'll have potpourri. In the bathroom.
1: I do love the smell of it, though. I use the lavender bath salts, and they are fabulous.
0: I enjoy a bit of Cottagecore.
1: Yeah.
0: 1300 222 923, if that is you. Because, you know, you've got to be a collector to go Cottagecore. It's not a week.
1: I think it's a thing. I went through Cottagecore there for a while, and I think I've come out the other side. Although I've gone bulb. See, like, bulbs are sort of a bit Cottagecore, aren't they?
0: No.
1: They're not.
0: Because they go beyond the garden. Cottagecore goes beyond the garden into furniture design.
1: Oh, I see.
0: Before you know it, you're buying, like, signs of old soap.
1: No, I don't think I'm Cottagecore.
0: Cottagecore is soap.
1: Right.
0: Yeah.
1: Like, that's not gardening then, is it?
0: Yeah, it's all gardening.
1: This is not gardening. This is not hardcore gardening.
0: Anyway, we're growing lavender.
1: Right, yes, lavender. Well, this is a thing. A lot of people come into the nursery and they are after the lavender, right? And they ask for different reasons. They either ask for the one, which one grows best around here? Or they ask for which one smells, which one has the best that I can
0: smelly
1: make
0: smelly one.
1: Yes.
0: Potpourri.
1: Yes, exactly. Which one can I do for what? So I thought we might, like, address those issues, given that lavender doesn't grow that well around here in the first place.
0: It doesn't?
1: No, it hates the humidity.
0: Too wet,
1: too much humidity. Mm. However, there are a couple that I would suggest you get if you want to avoid the lavender blues or purples. Maybe you want that. But generally, they would grow for 20 years. So if you live down in Sydney, your lavender bush will grow for 20 years. Up here, you'll be lucky to get 3 or 4 years out of it.
0: I wonder if that's the problem. I wonder if, because, you know, a lot of people on the mid-north coast are kind of ex-Sydney.
1: So, yeah, definitely.
0: So they're like, get here, and they're like, well, I want to bring my lavender that I had in my childhood, and I want it to grow here.
1: Yes, they come in the nursery asking for that all the time.
0: I want the lavender memories of my youth.
1: And
0: you can't have them here.
1: No, there's a lot of things you can't have. Roses, not great. You can grow roses here, but you have to pick the varieties. But not the sort of thing that grows naturally well. Lavender's in that group. So I thought we'd talk about how to pick the varieties, and if you're going to have it, when to prune it, and all that sort of stuff.
0: All right, so we're going to learn all about something you can't actually have here now, which is some great.
1: That's hardcore. That's cottage. That's cottage core for you.
0: Okay.

0: This is definitely hardcore gardening. It's not lighthearted at all, says Chris.
1: That's good.
0: We tried,
1: well,
0: Chris.
1: Well, I'm glad he thinks that. It's good.
0: We're trying to go hardcore.
1: Yes.
0: It's not working.
1: Thank you, Chris.
0: Botanically named for the Cypriot shrine where Aphrodite dwelled in Asian cloud forests, my mottled foliage is upheld.
1: Mm. There you go.
0: 0467 922 684.
1: Yes, well, I mean, most people wouldn't know that clue, I suppose, the Cypriot shrine with Aphrodite dwelled. But it's a plant, if you know it, and we do know that we have hardcores, and I'll bet you most people have come into contact with this plant, but those that like this plant are crazy about it.
0: Mm.
1: And it only comes out very short period, I'll say, it only comes out for a couple of weeks in the year that's available, usually in nurseries.
0: Luke has looked it up. Tulips are cottagecore.
1: Ah, see, we can't grow tulips here, but you can if you're up in the Dorigo area, but you can't grow them down here very well. You might get a season out of them, that's it.
0: Mm, okay. All right, well, let's grow some lavender that we can grow.
1: Mm.
0: The New South Wales Northern Coast lavender. What is it?
1: What varieties do we need to look at? Well, the number one, by far, get your pens out. Number one is the French lavender. And it is generally, it's the one that has a reasonably good scent as well. And it's called, botanically, Lavandula dentata. So that's what you've got to ask for. Either French lavender. Mind you, some people get the English lavender and the French lavender mixed up because there's no such thing as an English lavender anyway. But the French lavender, Lavandula dentata. How do you tell it? It's got little dents. That's why it's called dentata, because it's got little dents on the insides or the outsides, I should say, of the leaf.
0: Does
1: margin.
0: It look a little different?
1: Only when you get up close, because of the leaf dents that it has, these little dents, like a sawtooth.
0: Is it a smelly one or a...
1: Yes, it's quite... they're all fragrant to some extent, right? But Lavandula dentata is definitely one which is used in potpourri. So that's one if you want to, you know, stave off the flowers and use it later on. It's one to have.
0: Can I ask you a question?
1: Yes.
0: I noticed this when I was in Darwin, right? There was a shop, it was Cotton On, right?
1: Right,
0: so
1: I know the shop.
0: A franchise. Yeah. Mm. And it had a big shop in Smith Street Mall, like huge, huge shop. And the seasons are different up there. There's the wet and the dry.
1: Yep.
0: It's still very hot.
1: Lived there for a little while, yes.
0: But despite the fact that it was, you know, the dry and still very hot, everything in Cotton On was the same winter selection that you'd have down here. Jumpers, tracksuit pants. I was just like, what is the point of having the winter gear for the Cotton On franchise that you'd have in Sydney,
1: in Darwin
0: at this time of year? Do the big nurseries do the same? Like, will they put the same sort of things that are just like, that will not grow here in the big nurseries so that we might grab a citrus plant that won't actually grow. We might grab a lavender plant that won't grow.
1: Yes.
0: So, I mean...
1: Yes to all that.
0: Yeah.
1: Now, why, though? Why? Because the thing is, we live in an area called Coffs Harbour, but, however, we have an amazing diversity of climates in this area. You go up to Dorigo, you're talking a totally different climate, most people would know. And if you just go out west of here, not that far, 20 minutes, and you're also into a very different climate. Hence, yes, you're going to have a lot of plants in a nursery here which you could necessarily purchase and not be appropriate for your area.
0: But
1: you
0: would
1: need
0: they
1: to
0: ever
1: ask.
0: Sell a plant that would actually, like, never grow here?
1: It's been known. Mm-hmm. Let's just say sometimes they order the wrong things and
0: they've got to sell?
1: Well, yeah. So, you know, the way that these nurseries work, sometimes some of the bigger ones work is they have consignments and they'll get groups of plants sent to them that they didn't necessarily order as part of the package.
0: Mm. Well, that's what I was wondering, because if Cotton On does it, like, they're never going to sell tracksuits during the dry.
1: They're probably in the same position.
0: Yeah. Mm. Interesting.
1: Yeah, so that is true. So that's why it's very important that you consult with the nursery person. We hope that they know what they're talking about. And you say to them, will this grow, whatever? And look, I get people that have things like, flowering cherry trees, which also aren't going to do that well on the coast here. And so they get very disappointed because they don't get flowers that they get when it turns up there because it's come from a cold region. So do your homework yourself. And also ask the question, if you come see me, I'll tell you exactly what plants. For instance, you've got to have the right chill hours, right, for a lot of the fruiting trees. If you haven't got them, you're not going to get fruit off it. So you do need to do your own homework, but hopefully the nursery person will know and you can ask them. I live here. Will this grow? Will it flower?
0: Copy that. Hi to Sandy. Sandy and Thora, how you going, buddy? I love Sandy. She's a ledge.
1: Hello, Sandy.
0: She says we should try and be hardcore funny.
1: Oh.
0: Yeah.
1: Well, it's like not are we possible. Hardcore funny? I don't know what that is. What does that mean?
0: If we're funny, it's an accident.
1: All right.
0: Clue number six.
1: Yes.
0: Clinging to mossy limestone cliffs and sheer whetstone, a specialised habit where few other plants are grown.
1: This is quite an incredible plant. Quite amazing to look at, I got to say, striking in its appearance, and that's what sells it, I might say.
0: Really?
1: Mm.
0: Like myself.
1: Yes, not unlike yourself, very true. Striking in appearance.
0: When you think, yes. Whoa, what happened there?
1: You're easy to sell, yes. Right.
0: Don't sell me.
1: I know, I won't sell you.
0: All right, so where are we at?
1: The French lavender is the one to go for. Uno, uno. Number one is the French lavender, right? Because it'll handle all of our humidity and our summer wet weather and everything else. So look for that one. Serrated foliage, got those little edges like I talked about, and it's got soft purple blooms, right? So The traditional bloom colour. Now, there's another one which you'll come across called Allard's or Merlot. It's another one, quite common. You can get it usually in seedling trays as well, so you can get it quite small, which makes it nice and cheap if you want to make a hedge out of it. Great for topiary, that one. So extreme heat and humidity tolerance again. So it's one of the ones. So the name is Lavandula alatidenti, but if you want to just ask for the common name, it's called Allard's. Just remember Allard's or Merlot. And you should be able to get that one. That one's got more of a scalloped edge as well, but fragrant sort of leaves as well. So you crush that one up and it's got very fragrant leaves. And it's got a striking cream and green variation in its, that's what you'll know it by, in its foliage as well.
0: Shout out to Alar in Bellingen. Remember when he used to win all the quiz
1: all
0: the time?
1: Yes, I know. I just thought of that one.
0: Where did he go?
1: I don't know.
0: Alar, do you grow Alar's lavender?
1: Yeah, so that's a good one. So Allard's is good because it also resists fungal rot as well. So there we've got two already that will grow in this area reasonably well.
0: Part of a famous floral family of delicate design where vanilla vines and moth-shaped blooms align. 0467922684.
1: Do you want me to do one? Or
0: yeah, do one. Number nine.
1: Number seven, because we didn't do that one.
0: Okay, do that one.
1: When no blossoms crown my potted space, checkerboard patterns of green adorn my leaves with grace. It's quite an interesting leaf as well on this plant, although the flower is the main attraction, got to say.
0: Legend ties my footwear shape to this Roman goddess Grace, who dropped her golden something in a quiet woodland place.
1: This gives it away if you...
0: Does it?
1: Yes, yeah, so it's a legend about a certain footwear.
0: Oh.
1: Right? And she dropped this.
0: Yes.
1: This something, which golden something.
0: Mm-hmm.
1: And that's how this plant allegedly got its name.
0: 1-300-222-923. I still have no idea what it is. 1-300-222-923. I was thinking something to do with Achilles.
1: No.
0: Mm-hmm.
1: Not Achilles.
0: 0467-922-684. What do you think it is? Like, literally nobody knows. Like, nobody knows.
1: I know. I made this one fairly difficult to begin with.
0: Why did you do that?
1: Because every now and again, I feel that way.
0: Did you?
1: I want to go hardcore. So
0: did you do that because you are...

0: This is Hardcore Gardening with Steve McGrane. Yeah. 1-300-222-923 if you can answer the Hardcore quiz. And Hardcore Lavender.
1: Yes, lavender.
0: Final words on lavender.
1: Oh, already?
0: Yeah.
1: Oh, my goodness.
0: We're there.
1: Gee, we get there quick, don't we? Well, there's another one called Heterophylla, right? So Lavendula heterophylla, and it's good for fragrant borders as well. That's the one they use for essential oils, generally. You won't find this one as easily. It's a little bit harder to find, but it's really worth it if you're going to be doing essential oils. It's, again, it's got high resistance for humidity, fast growing, and the finer one which you can get, which is also good for this area, you'll find that commonly around. It's called Italian lavender, although there's no such thing. Italian or Spanish lavender. Estochiasis is the one, is its botanical name. Stochias, depending on how you want to pronounce it. Avonview is another name it goes by. Good mass planting, spring displays, usually comes in little seedling trays, so you can get it cheap as well. So it's got little rabbit ear bracts on it, you know, little. It's a little bit different.
0: Understood.
1: Lovely.
0: Two words. The first starts with S and orchid completes my name. Think of fluffy things for the winter's night for your feet to be contained.
1: Yes, I think that gives it away.
0: Yeah, it does.
1: It does,
0: I know what
1: it
0: is.
1: Yeah, of course you do. Yeah, of course you do.
0: Does that look, you've got 2 seconds. I'm going to count to five. No one got it. I'm solving it. One,
1: no,
0: two, three, four.
1: No. Girl, that is good. That's hardcore.
0: One, two, three. Four, five. No one solved it.
1: No,
0: it's slippers orchid.
1: Oh, no, it's not.
0: Isn't it?
1: No.
0: What do you mean it's not?
1: You got it wrong.
0: I got it wrong?
1: No.
0: But you said fluffy things,
1: yes,
0: on a winter's night.
1: I'm sorry, but this is hardcore. It's not slippers orchid.
0: It's not slippers orchid. Well, I don't even know what a slippers orchid is. Well, how can it not be that? 1-300-222-923. Actually, we're going to need someone. 0467 922 684.
1: Hardcore quiz,
0: do you know,
1: today.
0: Do you know if they wanted to torture you?
1: Why do you look at me when you say that?
0: Well, I'm just saying
1: if you wanted
0: to torture someone,
1: yes,
0: you would turn the lights on and you would just play hardcore music. And you'd put
1: Is
0: them
1: that
0: in,
1: true? Is that
0: yeah.
1: A, do you know
0: you'd
1: that?
0: Put them in a cell and you'd have really bright lights.
1: Yeah.
0: And really loud hardcore music.
1: But my cousin likes that.
0: Well, that's...
1: This sounds like a wonderful night out for him.
0: Is it the golden slipper flower?
1: No, it is...
0: A stunning yellow flowered lady's slipper orchid.
1: Yes, it's a slipper orchid.
0: It's the snake's head plant. No, it's the slipper orchid.
1: It's
0: the
1: slipper orchid.
0: That's what I said.
1: No, you did not. You said slippers. Oh. This is hardcore.
0: Claire got it this morning and she gets an organic gardener magazine.
1: Mm. It's a beautiful little plant, if you haven't seen it, and it only comes out probably about 2 months ago, month and a half ago it was out, and it comes in the nurseries, and you've got to be quick, because they come and they go very quickly, but again, you don't see it for very long, so most people would think, well, what's the point, but it does have some interesting leaves as well, so the slipper orchid, yes, so that's it.
0: That's good.
1: Any more final words on lavender?
0: No, we're done.
1: Oh, that's hardcore.
0: You're coming back next week, right, though?
1: Yeah, last week would be minus one. And then I have to rush to get the plane. So.
0: Do you? Right, okay.
1: Yeah, so we have to do it fast and hard and fast. Hardcore.
0: Oh, okay.
1: Hardcore next week.
0: No, we've tried it. Didn't work.
1: Softcore. Do you want me to do softcore next week?
0: Softcore.
1: Okay, go back to softcore.
0: Thank you, Steve.
1: All right.
0: See you then.
1: Bye-bye.

0: this Thursday. It is the silliest hour of radio we do all week, and the crescendo after Steve is Rob Minogue.
1: It's been a bit silly, hasn't it?
0: It's been stupid.
1: yes, very. Oh, well, little less hardcore from me.
0: Little less hardcore?
1: Well, I said to Luke, if you want to go hardcore next week, I can bring in a whole heap of hardcore.
0: No but, way. Yeah. No way. Let's not do that.
1: Go actual hardcore, not gardening hardcore.
0: You know. We're going Ed Cooper. We're going on a new is a new old journey with Ed Cooper.
1: Yeah,
0: so, you know, what, the Saints, are you
1: the
0: thinking?
1: Saints. Well, I wasn't thinking the Saints. The reason I got to this was because I bought tickets to Ed Cooper. To the exploding universe of Ed Cooper, 2026. Now I bought tickets online, and accidentally got two tickets to the Gov in Adelaide.
0: Ooh.
1: And when I realised what I'd done, I thought, oh geez, blow this. I'm going to go down to the Jetty Theatre and see if the box office is open and see if I can still buy actual tickets because I'm over this computer stuff. I went down to the Jetty and you can still buy tickets, and there they are.
0: That is amazing. He's bought in like literally the old ticket stub, which is a couple of inches long, think a big rectangle with a perforated edge where they will off the ticket and you get left with the old school ticket that says the exploding universe of Ed Cooper, 2026 Jetty Memorial Theatre, seat 10, row H.
1: Row H. And guess what the date was? See the date on there?
0: The date was Friday. Tomorrow night.
1: It's tomorrow night. But guess what?
0: What?
1: Ed Cooper broke his ankle.
0: Oh.
1: So tomorrow night's gig has been cancelled. The tour has been rescheduled to November.
0: You're going to have to go back and get a new ticket stub.
1: Well, coughs dipped out because of scheduling difficulties. Coughs and Mullumbeek.

0: Wouldn't be missed out on the tour altogether. So I'm going to Adelaide in November.
1: So you're
0: going to
1: do it?
0: Well, I've still got the tickets and I made inquiries about reselling them, which is easy enough. But for whatever reason, I didn't, you know, that's Jesus. One of those things. So now I'm going to Adelaide in November, which I'm looking forward to.
1: It turned into a very expensive Ed Cooper show.
0: Yes. And it's probably about the 20th time I've seen him too. So, you know.
1: You just love him.
0: It very influenced me over the very, very much so. I mean, the Saints, when I first became heard of the Saints, was probably, I was probably sort of 13 or 14 in Brisbane. So sort of, you know, very influential.
1: What is an Ed Cooper show like these days?
0: Oh, look, he does lots of different shows. He just does amazing shows. This one was just going to be 50 years of all of his stuff. He had a great band. Just a great band. I forget everybody in it, but it's a really good band. And I saw him play last year. He did a Saints show. He does Saints stuff with Mark Arm out the front doing vocals instead of it.
1: Who's Mark Arm?
0: Well, Mark Arm's from Mudhoney. And Chris Bailey passed away many, many years ago. I don't think Chris and Ed Cooper would have ever got this together. But, yeah, he's done it with Mark Arm. And I saw that last year. And that was just blew me away. He had a horn section like prehistoric sounds, Saints era sort of style, and it was just great. So he does lots of different shows, and
1: what happened to Ed Cooper?
0: Well, he's still around.
1: No, what happened? What was the injury?
0: I don't know, Fee. I suppose men of a certain age. I heard something on the ABC the other day that falls in people over 75 are one of the biggest risks to health. So, you know, I don't know. He may have had a motorcycle accident. He might have been abseiling. I don't know.
1: Yeah. Because did you hear that Phil Jamieson, frontman of Grinspoon, lives in Port Macquarie? Yeah. Did you hear that he had to cancel his tour because he had a fractured L1 vertebrae.
0: Yeah.
1: He had an accident while he was on stage.
0: Oh, wow. Yeah, because stages can be very, very dangerous places sometimes. What, did he trip, did he?
1: He slipped and hit his back on a drum riser.
0: Oh, right. Okay. Oh, yeah. Wow. Ow, that would hurt. Yeah.
1: Yeah. Mm. And I played a song the other day and I can't remember who it was, but they had a massive accident on stage and they ended up being a paraplegic. Who was that? I'm going to go find out.
0: Oh, yeah, that does ring a vague bell, yeah.
1: Yeah. Anyway, so accidents stopping you from touring.
0: Yeah, so he's not touring, but I thought, you know, in lieu of him coming, I think it is very important that we just do a little bit of an overview of Ed Cooper's output. And, I mean, everybody's heard The Saints, everybody's heard Stranded, everybody's heard that output. But when Ed left The Saints, he went to the Laughing Clowns and he formed the Laughing Clowns. And I thought we might take a track from the Laughing Clowns, which sort of references the Saints because it's actually called Eternally Yours, which was the name of their third album, I think, Eternally Yours.
1: Can I just butt in for a quick second?
0: Go for it.
1: It's Curtis Mayfield.
0: Oh, really?
1: Yeah. So Curtis Mayfield, a devastating accident, August 13, 1990. He was at the Wingate Field in Brooklyn, New York. A heavy lighting tower, bit of scaffolding, crashed down onto him just before he was about to perform, broke his neck, and it left him a quadriplegic. And then after that, he still wrote another and released another album, and it was his final album, and it was fantastic.
0: Oh, I might have to seek that out because, yeah, I mean, Move On Up, ironically, is one of my favourite songs for sure, forever. Yeah.
1: Anyway, so we digressed.
0: We keep digressing.
1: Musician accidents.
0: Yeah, that's it, yeah.
1: Okay, but Laughing Clowns.
0: Yeah, well, Laughing Clowns. I thought we'd hear Eternally Yours, which references the Saints, I suppose, because the Saints had an album called Eternally Yours, but more so this song with the sax line. This is a classic sax line from Louise Elliott was the sax player in the Laughing Clowns. They were all brilliant musicians. Jeffrey Wergner on the drums, just amazing. Listen to the drumming, listen to the sax. Here they are, Laughing Clowns, Eternally Yours.

0: Oh, the saxophone is fantastic.
1: Isn't that awesome? Louise Elliott, wow.
0: It is just so good.
1: Yeah, yeah.
0: The Laughing Clown's Eternally Yours.
1: Ed Cooper just sort of took that sort of element, that wind element that they were sort of developing in the Saints in Prehistoric Sands, and just ran with it with that, just the sax, you know. And, yeah, live, it was amazing. Yeah.
0: You do have to take your hat off to these musicians who have been around in Australian music for so many iterations, you know, like so many different bands. I mean, why?

0: Awesome.
1: Like, you can walk around. I mean, there's fresh produce, but there's also gelato, pizza. There is, you know, amazing fresh bread, roasted nuts. And then there's just every type of delicious cannoli and pastry. And, nice. Oh, you're going to love it.
0: Great. Yeah.
1: You're going to love it.
0: Open every day.
1: I don't think so. No. Check the times.
0: Check it.
1: Definitely check the times. But you've got to go to Adelaide Central Market. But there is a feeling about Adelaide. And I wonder if anyone else has ever felt this if you've gone before. And maybe it might sort of hark deep into my Irish DNA. But the buildings are so sandstone colonial style. I just feel like I'm going to be arrested and locked up at any point. It could happen. Someone will just take me, handcuff me, and put me in one of those cobblestoned buildings and detain me.
0: Yeah, yeah. Okay. Well, as I said to you before, yeah, the architecture has really struck me about Adelaide, and maybe that's my Irish DNA too.
1: like there was just a general foreboding that my body felt in Adelaide.
0: Did I ever tell you about the time I spent in Limerick Hospital with a ruptured appendix for a week with a prisoner handcuffed to the bed next to me in Ireland?
1: No. Wow.
0: We had conversations about convicts over that week, yeah.
1: Yeah, okay. Handcuffed to the bed he was.
0: He was. He had two guarder beside him, yeah.
1: Yeah.
0: In County Clare.
1: Do you know what he was in for?
0: In Limerick, sorry.
1: Do you know, do you know what he was in for?
0: I didn't ask. I don't think you asked that question, do you, Fee?
1: Especially if you don't want to know the answer.
0: Correct. He was a nice man. Shout out to Dean if you're out there.
1: Dean, I hope you got out, buddy. It is 7 to 10. This is ABC Coffs at Midnight. North Coast. Rob Minogue joins us every week. This is called The New is the New Old because we explore, you know, artists and music that, you know, have both sort of an oldish history, but then a new take as well.
0: Yeah.
1: Like they've been around that long or someone has, you know, done a different version.
0: Yeah, it's a floating sort of theme But it's always a journey. And we've started off this morning with The Laughing Clowns from 1983. So what's that, 43 years ago? And we're going to bring it kicking and screaming up into 2025. Ed Cooper collaborates with a lot of people, as we alluded to. And in 2024, actually, I think, he got together with Jim White, drummer extraordinaire. He of Dirty Three fame. He's just a brilliant drummer. As I say, Ed has always worked with great musicians, and Jim White is definitely one of them. And they just toured and did old Saints and Laughing Clowns and Ed Cooper stuff.
1: Oh, yeah. So who's Jim White?
0: Jim White's the drummer from the Dirty Three. I'm pretty sure they played the Jetty Theatre. Did I see them at the Jetty Theatre? Can't remember.
1: And the Dirty Three, who's the guy with
0: Warren
1: the big beard?
0: Ellis.
1: Warren Ellis.
0: Yeah. Oh, Dirty Three,
1: legend.
0: Amazing. Seen them a few times. And Mick Turner on guitar. He's around the place. He's in Bleak Squad with Adelita, Mick Turner.
1: And Warren Ellis was Bad Seeds.
0: He was Bad Seeds, yeah. I think Mick Turner might have been a Bad Seed too. That's
1: there you go.
0: Whole scene, you know. But when Ed Cooper and I've lost my track of thought, but Jim White, the drummer, when they got together in 24, they put out an album called After the Flood, and on that, this track's off that. It's a version. It's a new version of an old Laughing Clown song, just Ed and Jim and drums and guitar and Crying Dance is what it's called, and it's very, very good too.
1: They don't live on the North Coast, do they?
0: No.
1: Not
0: as far as I know.
1: Yeah. Okay. The Crying Dance featuring Jim White, Ed Cooper. Love your work.
0: Love your work too, Fee.
1: Thanks, mate. You got News in 4. ABC Coffs and Mid-North Coast.
0: See ya.

0: Ah, that is Ed Cooper, Jim White, The Crying Dance. Some new Ed Cooper for you this morning after some old Ed Cooper. And, yeah, sad news that he won't be making his way to the Jetty Memorial Theatre tomorrow night. He's had a bit of an accident and, can't make it. So the tour goes on. He's skipping the Coffs and the Mullumbimby shows. Fabulous. Here we are at the end of my program, about to start with Jess, who is going to meet you on the other side of the news. And then tomorrow morning, Luke Ryan will be with you. I want you to have a fabulous time with him. I'll be back with you Monday morning. Hi to Joe. Joe's texted in with a beautiful picture of her slipper orchid, which was gifted to her by a dear friend. The slipper orchid was our mystery plant today in our gardening segment. So beautiful. All right. Thanks for having fun. Let's get the news. It's 10 o'clock. It's 10 o'clock. Good morning. Tony Matthews with ABC News. Being charged over the alleged sexual assault of a teenage girl in Sydney's southwest at the weekend. Elsie Kennedy has more.
1: Police are investigating allegations a 17-year-old girl was sexually assaulted by the boys at a home in the MacArthur region on Saturday. The boys, all aged 17, face multiple charges, including aggravated sexual assault in company. Two of the boys have been charged with sexual intercourse without consent. Camden police searched several homes yesterday and seized electronic devices as evidence. All three teenagers have been refused bail and will appear before a children's court today.
2: The Shadow Defence Minister says it's incredibly concerning to hear Israeli soldiers involved in a Gaza strike that killed Australian Zomi Frankum have been cleared. IDF soldiers involved in a 2024 strike that killed Ms. Frankum and her World Central Kitchen colleagues will not face criminal proceedings. An internal investigation has found there were serious failures that led to the strike, but that they did not raise reasonable suspicion of criminal misconduct. James Patterson says that's not good enough and he'll be seeking a full briefing.
3: Zomi Frankum never should have been killed. It's a tragedy that she was, and it is incredibly concerning to hear this news out of Israel. I'll look forward to receiving a full briefing to understand why this decision was made.
2: Foreign Minister Penny Wong has called in Israel's ambassador to discuss the matter. Sydney Swans Chief Executive Matthew Pavlich has apologised to AFL supporters after five players were suspended for breaching club standards by drinking and bringing women back to a hotel in Melbourne early on Monday morning. The club